0: that there are so many embryos that are out there. I mean, hundreds of thousands of embryos.
1: I'm Rachel Abrams. 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
3: Live from NPR News in Washington, I'm Ryland Barton. President Trump's promise of a $5,000 dividend to every American adult if Republicans win in November is getting a mixed response, even from Republicans. NPR's Tamara Keith reports from the Republican midterm convention in Dallas.
4: This isn't President Trump's first promise to send Americans cash payments. This time, the dollar figure is higher, but no more politically realistic. The bill for this proposed dividend would be more than $1 trillion. Meredith Smith from Austin, Texas, says she wakes up every morning and thanks God Trump is president, but she's not sold on this.
5: I don't know. I kind of think maybe they should take that and put it into the debt. But a lot of people are going to like that. But it also smacks of the other side. So I don't know. I have mixed feelings.
4: The response from Republican congressional leaders has been cautious. Tamara Keith, NPR News, Dallas.
3: Ontario Premier Doug Ford says he hopes Republicans in the U.S. lose control of Congress in the midterm elections, saying the vote could deliver a political rebuke over President Trump's trade war with Canada. Ford's comments came 2 days after Washington escalated the dispute by banning some Canadian dairy products, motorcycles, and most alcoholic beverages. Canadian retaliatory tariffs took effect on about $20 billion in U.S. goods. Following the attacks of 9/11, first responders and cleanup crews rushed toward the destruction. Advocates say over 2,000 of them were immigrants who were in the U.S. illegally. NPR's Jasmine Garst reports.
6: Many immigrant workers have gotten workers' comp and help through the James DeDroga 9/11 Health and Compensation Act, but advocates say many without legal status are too scared to apply. Lucelli asked that we withhold her last name for fear of deportation. She worked at Ground Zero wearing a paper mask and rubber gloves. Since then, she's battled breast cancer and asthma. The attack released hundreds of tons of toxic debris into the air. There have been more than 57,000 cancer cases related to exposure. The 9/11 Immigrant Worker Freedom Act would give Ground Zero workers a path to citizenship. It was introduced in 2017 and reintroduced in 2025, but remains stalled in Congress. Jasmine Garst, NPR News, New York.
3: Missouri's Republican Secretary of State Denny Hoskins has ordered local election authorities to use the 2022 congressional map instead of a new map backed by President Trump following weeks of legal wrangling. It comes after the Supreme Court again rejected the map backed by Trump, a loss for Republicans trying to maintain control of the House in the fast approaching midterm elections. The back and forth has created confusion for voters shortly before mail-in ballots begin going out. Major U.S. stock indexes sank today. You're listening to NPR News from Washington. Industry data shows China's passenger car exports have already surpassed last year's total in the first 8 months of the year. The increase is driven by shipments of plug-in hybrids and pure electric vehicles. Analysts say the country is on track for a 50% to 70% increase in full-year passenger vehicle exports this year. Chinese cars are not allowed to be sold or imported for consumer use in the U.S. Mexico will get less water from the Colorado River under a new U.S. agreement. Analysts say it's a sign of strong cooperation despite political differences. From member station KJZZ, Alex Hager has more.
7: The new deal is in keeping with a longstanding tradition of Mexico taking less water during dry times. Jennifer Pitts studies the river at the nonprofit Audubon Society. As American states bicker over the shrinking river's future, Pitt says the deal helps Mexico find some stability.
8: Yes, of course, living with less is challenging, but having certainty about the water supply that you have to use, I think, is a huge advantage.
7: Pitt says it's remarkable that the deal was signed without being complicated by broader tensions between the U.S. and Mexico. For NPR News, I'm Alex Hager in Phoenix.
3: A new study shows that the planet Mercury may be shrinking faster than expected. German scientists reported that the shrinkage may be 30% more than previously believed. That's a loss in diameter of as much as 14 miles since the planet formed. That's significant for a planet barely 3,000 miles across. Mercury has been shrinking because of internal cooling, which tightens the surface like a girdle. This is NPR News.
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1: From the New York Times, I'm Rachel Abrams, and this is The Daily. In recent years, more and more Americans have been turning to IVF to have children, which means more and more embryos are being stored in fertility clinics all over the country. And that has made one question increasingly urgent. What should happen to those embryos if a couple breaks up? In much of the country, the legal system has no clear answer to that question, nor does it have clear rules for weighing one person's desire to become a parent against another person's desire not to. Today, my colleague Caroline Kitchener tells us the story of one couple that found themselves caught in this exact limbo. It's Thursday, September 10th. Caroline, you recently chronicled this really heart-wrenching fight over embryos that this one couple had made when they were still together. And I think most of us are familiar with the broad outlines of IVF. Like, IVF is a process that helps people have children, right? But when you talk about these questions that it raises as more and more people are doing it, what specifically about IVF is at issue here?
10: So IVF, or in vitro fertilization, is a process by which egg and sperm are combined together to create an embryo in a lab outside of the uterus. And often embryos are frozen and stored for future use. And there are a lot of murky gray areas that people are just starting to explore and think about differently. One of which is the question of what happens to those embryos if a couple breaks up. Who has custody of the potential for life?
1: Mm.
10: And I recently came across a case out of New York that I think really captured a lot of these dilemmas. The woman is Erin Millender and the man is Adam Rubin. Adam declined an interview with me, but he did provide answers to a detailed list of questions that I sent him. And he also outlined his point of view in extensive affidavits that he filed for the case. I did, however, spend a lot of time with Erin and talk to her for many hours about her story.
11: My name is Erin Alice Millender.
10: Erin is a lawyer. She is 47 years old.
11: This would be a very different discussion if I was 27 and not 47. But he met me at almost 40. He knew what the stakes were. We both did.
10: She's very focused on her career. And
11: I kind of told myself at 26 that I'd give it a good 10 years before I started to, like, worry.
10: But Erin gets to her mid-30s and the guy has not appeared yet.
1: Well, how does she eventually meet Adam?
10: So they meet in 2018 through a mutual friend from a book club.
11: I met him the old-fashioned way, which I loved.
10: He works at an HVAC company. He helps run the HVAC company. He's about to turn 37 when they meet. She's about to turn 39.
11: We had really good conversation. I think we talked and watched basketball for probably 5 hours before we were like, oh, yeah, we met to get dinner.
10: And then a couple months in, they're going to have sex for the first time. And she says, you should know that if we got pregnant, I would want to keep it.
1: Hmm.
10: You know, she has thought through the fact that even if they weren't going to have this lifelong romance, she could see having a child that they co-parent together. And ultimately, you know, as they spend more time together, it does become clear that they both want a partner and kids.
11: This was somebody I wanted to build a life with. I think it was that first fall, about 6-7 months in, my father had gotten ill and I moved him to New York. And the way he took care of my dad really told me a lot about how he felt about family.
10: But I think the timelines are a little off.
11: I told him, I was like, hey, you know, but I'm ready for this next step because I'm 40 and I would like to have children and I would like to have them with you. And I think this could be great. But if that's not where you're at, I really need to know.
10: And he's not ready. And they actually break up.
11: And then about 5 or 6 months later, he came back and changed his mind, said he really wanted to have a future with me.
10: And in September 2021, they get married.
1: So, okay, Caroline, at this point in the story, where are they in terms of their plans to have children?
10: Well,
11: we always knew that we were going to start as soon as we could after we got married, because at that point I was 42.
10: When Erin goes to the doctor to get checked out, they actually tell her that she has some issues with infertility. And they start IVF. Mm-hmm. Adam is very supportive.
11: He more than showed up.
10: But pretty quickly, things start to get more complicated. They find out that from the IVF process, they only have 3 embryos they can use. And one of them has some abnormalities.
1: Mm-hmm.
10: And in the same period, her dad, who she is just so close to.
11: My dad had a severe stroke that left him in need of 24-hour care.
10: His health is taking a turn for the worse.
11: And it pushed our timeline back. So by the time we transferred the first embryo, it was a full year after we had created it.
10: They do their first embryo transfer to try to place the embryo inside of Erin's uterus. They do that with the strongest of all the embryos. And they find out that the transfer failed.
1: Hmm.
11: It was incredibly heavy. And my husband just kept looking at me, not saying a word. It felt like something's wrong. Like maybe I'm alone in this. I asked him what he was feeling and, you know, he said, I'm sad. And that was kind of it.
10: And when they decide to do another round of IVF, they have another setback. That round yields no more viable embryos. So all they have are those 2 embryos left. This is where things start to get really hard because Erin doesn't feel like he is affected in the way that she is.
1: Mm.
10: And that starts to create this really difficult distance between them.
1: We'll be right back.
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1: This is The Daily. I'm Rachel Abrams. Back to my conversation with Caroline Kitchener about two people fighting over the fate of an embryo they'd made before they broke up and the legal limbo they found themselves in. So, Caroline, where do things go from here?
10: So this is the point where the perspectives on what happened really diverge. Unfortunately, like I said, I didn't get to talk to Adam directly for this story, but from the email he sent me and from his court records, it seems very clear to me that this period of time was also very hard for him. And there was a point, he said, where he felt like she really stepped away from him.
11: I tried my best to explain to him that I am trying to bring a new life into the world. I am trying to keep my dad in this world. I am the primary breadwinner in our household. I am trying to maintain executive presence at work.
10: She moved into a different bedroom.
11: I needed space. I needed a minute.
10: She said she didn't want to do couples counseling anymore.
11: Couples counseling, we had been doing it for months. It wasn't really fixing anything. And I said, you know, I need to go to my corner and just decompress for a second.
10: And then she told him that she didn't want him to come to any more of their IVF appointments. And I think that in particular, to be suddenly shut out of something that he had given so much emotional energy to, that was really, really difficult.
1: Mm-hmm.
10: And I thought I would just read a few of his words directly.
1: Please.
10: So Adam says, I was devastated by these decisions, particularly the exclusion from our joint efforts to build a family. He says, when I conveyed how painful it was to be excluded, she responded, you are not a priority. Adam says, I was shocked and hurt, especially given the intimate and collaborative nature of the journey we had undertaken until then. Her exclusion of me from the medical process was absolute. I was reduced from a co-participant to a bystander.
1: Hmm.
10: You know, at some point, Aaron remembers Adam saying something along the lines of, I would rather have a healthy marriage than a baby. She told me, she said to Adam, look, we have the rest of our lives to work on this marriage. But for a baby, we are in the 11th hour right now. And that's just not how Adam sees it at all. And by the end of June 2023, he brings up divorce for the first time. And Aaron is just totally shocked by that, she says. Mm. And then very quickly, too, her mind turns to these embryos that they've created together. So she calls the clinic to see what her options are.
11: And they told me, well, actually, your husband called and withdrew his consent for there to be any more embryo transfers.
10: And she finds out that Adam has actually revoked his consent to use the embryos.
1: Oh, wow. And he had not given her any indication that he was going to do that.
10: No. Aaron is now thinking, okay, what options do I have left? And that's the point at which she decides to freeze her eggs. Her kind of tentative plan is that she could find an anonymous donor to create embryos with. But the doctor really drives home just how slim those chances are at this point for her.
1: Mm.
10: And so she knows those embryos that she created with Adam, those are her best chance at having a biological child. And so at that point, a New York divorce court becomes the forum for deciding this question of embryo custody and the fate of these two remaining embryos.
1: Okay, but when a couple goes to an IVF clinic, I would have imagined that there would be contracts that you sign with the clinic and sign with each other or sign with somebody that address some of these questions, such as what happens to the embryo if we break up or somebody dies or, I don't know, like a million different hypothetical situations.
10: There are contracts. And Aaron and Adam decide that in the case of a divorce, those embryos would go to one party or the other. But they never specified which party that would be.
1: Mm.
10: And so this really brings us to the heart of the court case and the question of who gets custody of the embryos. And they have oral arguments in a Brooklyn courthouse last September.
1: So what is each person's argument before the court?
10: So Aaron's side is making the case that there was a deep promise that was made. And she really sacrificed the last years of her biological fertility because Adam said that they were going to have children together and that you really can't just take that away. On top of that, they say that Erin has always wanted to be a mother, and this is more than likely her last chance.
1: And what about Adam's side? What does he say?
10: I want to read some of his arguments for why he feels that Erin should not get the embryos without his consent. He says, I did not endure the IVF process, assist with medical appointments and injections, or provide care for her ill father with the intention of being reduced to an anonymous donor. These actions were expressions of love and commitment to building a family together. Given the nature of Ms. Millender's conduct during our marriage and the divorce proceedings, I do not believe that co-parenting is a viable path forward. And Erin knows that if the judge rules in her favor, she will have the opportunity to transfer an embryo. And in fact, the judge rules in her favor.
1: Wow.
10: But Erin also knows Adam is probably going to appeal this decision, which means that I am probably going to have a very narrow window in which to get this embryo inside of my body. And pretty much immediately, she starts the IVF process.
11: I was running back and forth between the clinic and the court, trying to see if anything had been filed, and just really praying that the universe was on my side.
10: And just as she expects, Adam files an appeal, and the appellate court actually does put a stay, basically temporarily blocks the lower court's ruling. But before the stay was announced, Erin was able to get in at the IVF clinic for her embryo transfer. And eventually she gets the call from the clinic telling her that she's pregnant.
1: And how does Adam react to this news when he finds out?
10: Well, he doesn't know for a while. He actually is told by Erin's lawyer the night before they have a hearing in New York City.
1: Mm.
10: And so I'm actually there in the courthouse for the moment when they see each other for the first time, both knowing that Erin is carrying their child.
1: Wow. So at this point, as I understand it, Erin is pregnant. There's one remaining embryo left in the custody case. Where does the case stand today?
10: So now the case actually is on appeal. So there is, you know, another higher court that is going to decide what should happen to the remaining embryo in the case. So this is a case that will have bearing on other cases, depending on what that appeals court rules. Two-thirds of states have no precedent on this issue of who would get the embryos in the case of a couple splitting up. And when you don't have precedent from a higher court, it gives more power to the individual judges at the lower court level. And we really see states figuring this out actively in real time. Arizona actually became the first state to have legislation on this issue back in 2018. Their law said that the embryos should go to whichever party was more likely to have those embryos as children.
1: Hmm.
10: Last year, a very similar case to Erin and Adams went all the way up to the Michigan Supreme Court. And the Supreme Court ultimately said, you know what? We're not going to rule on this. This is a question for the legislature.
1: Mm-hmm.
10: So it's still kind of wide open.
1: What do you think, Caroline, that Erin would say to somebody who felt that it was unfair that her desire to have a child trumped Adam's desire to not have a child, or at least not have this child with this embryo?
10: Well, I actually asked Aaron that question.
11: I definitely did feel the weight of this decision. And I understand that reasonable people might not agree about what should happen here. It's hard is what it is. It's just really, really hard. And sometimes there are no good choices. You know, go against my husband's wishes or never be a mother. Like, that's what kind of choice is that? It's an impossible choice.
10: So at this point, Erin is well on her way. She is due in October.
1: Wow.
10: And I think now she's really still trying to figure out how she got here, how this would be different if, you know, they'd done it the old-fashioned way and had sex and Erin had gotten pregnant. And then 3-4 months into the pregnancy, they decided to get a divorce.
11: Outside of IVF, if a man changes his mind 5 days after conception and wants to withdraw his DNA, there is no remedy for that. Nature doesn't offer a remedy for that. For years, we had a shared goal of building a family together. So is one person allowed to deviate from the plan unilaterally and change the entire course of somebody else's future?
10: You know, when I started working on this story, I was thinking about a similar thing to Erin. I was thinking about how this all would have played out differently if the baby had been conceived naturally rather than through IVF. But that's not the situation we're in. They didn't get pregnant the old-fashioned way. And man, that changes everything. And that is why this case is so interesting and I think so important, because the reality is that there are so many more embryos that are out there. I mean, hundreds of thousands of embryos. What is the way forward in these really thorny, messy situations where life is created outside of the womb? I don't think we know yet.
1: Caroline Kitchener, thanks so much.
10: Thank you so much for having me.
1: Caroline Kitchener writes about the American family for the New York Times.
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13: It's just ahead of 8:30, which means Today Explained is coming up next here on Vermont Public. 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
15: The President of the United States is throwing a 2-day midterm pep rally in Dallas, Texas this week. Let's see what he had to say last night.
16: If the Republicans win the House of Representatives and the United States Senate, both of them, because of our economic, tremendous economic success, like in history, we've never had anything like what's happening. But because of our tremendous strength and success economically, I will issue a dividend to every adult citizen in the United States of America for $5,000.
15: Okay, so let's add buying votes to the list of midterm shenanigans. We just had dueling rulings in Missouri. The rhyme makes it sound fun, but the Supreme Court and a lower court keep butting heads over gerrymandered maps there. And don't even get us started on what's going on with mail-in voting on Today Explained from Vox.
17: Your elections are crooked, and you're crooked, and Meet the Press is crooked, and so is ABC and CBS. And
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17: your one-sided crooked network. Sorry, let's call it quits because I've had enough. Thank you, darling. Have a good time.
20: I'm Patrick Marley. I'm a reporter with The Washington Post. I cover elections and voting.
15: Let me ask you this, first and foremost. Is there now or has there ever been a significant issue with fraud in our mail-in voting specifically?
20: I mean, voter fraud exists. It does happen. It does not happen in a large scale. It doesn't happen at a level that can swing certainly presidential elections. There are cases of fraud throughout the years in individual races where it has been significant. But it's not happening anywhere at the scale that Donald Trump would have you believe.
15: Right, because if you were a close follower of the President of the United States, you would think that mail-in voting fraud is up there with immigration and the fact that D.C. doesn't have an arch in terms of importance. What has he been up to in terms of futzing with our election systems, especially as they pertain to mail-in voting?
20: Well, as you know, Donald Trump has had a lot of concerns and thoughts about elections since even before he became president.
16: Remember, we're competing in a rigged election. This is a rigged election, folks, okay? And I'm afraid the election's going to be rigged. I have to be honest. The election is rigged. It's rigged like you've never seen before.
20: And mail voting in particular has been a fixation of his. He has called for its outright elimination in some cases.
16: End mail-in voting. It's a fraud. Mail-in ballots are corrupt. Mail-in ballots, you can never have a real democracy with mail-in ballots.
20: Most recently, in March, he signed an executive order that would change how mail voting is conducted and put up a lot of logistical hurdles, I guess you could say, that would make states and the post office do some new processes that would determine who would get a mail ballot. And there's a significant risk that a number of people who would qualify for mail ballots would not be able to get them.
15: Tell us the specifics. Who gets them? Who doesn't?
20: So what they want is for every state to upload onto a web portal to the post office a list of all voters in a state who are eligible to receive ballots. Then when the states would take in their actual physical ballots to a mail facility to be mailed, they would scan barcodes on the outside of these envelopes and compare that to the list of voters who had been provided by the state to the post office. And if they found even one mismatch, according to a whistleblower who has submitted a report to Congress, if they found even one mismatch in a batch of ballots, they would hold back the entire batch of ballots and send it back to the state or the county to rectify. And so you could theoretically have a situation where you've got one ballot where an address has changed or there's been a name change that doesn't match what the post office has most recently in a batch that also has 9,999 eligible voters who don't have any issues with their addresses or their names, and the entire batch would be blocked.
15: Okay, and you mentioned a whistleblower. Why is there a whistleblower? Is this not all happening, I don't know, out in the open?
20: Well, first of all, everything is on hold right now because of courts. So what Trump has tried to do has been halted by the courts. It's on a rocket ship to the Supreme Court, probably, and we'll get an additional ruling between now and the election, probably very soon. So everything's on hold. In the midst of the litigation, some unnamed person who is a federal official aware of what the post office is doing submitted a whistleblower report to Congress, and that document is public, although we don't know who the person is. They say that there has not been adequate testing of this online portal that I was talking about, that things have been very rushed, and that they see a lot of technical flaws that could result, as they put it, in catastrophic failure.
15: Okay, so this unknown whistleblower says that this attempt to make
20: of this online portal that I was talking about, that things have been very rushed, and that they see a lot of technical flaws that could result, as they put it, in catastrophic failure.
15: Okay, so this unknown whistleblower says that this attempt to make our elections more legitimate and safer could

0: or compare it to the ballots that it has, and that would gum up the works.
1: What's going on with the Supreme Court? You said that this is sort of being held up right now, but sort of sounds like it's also going ahead right now. So help us understand that.
0: Well, the president signed it, and then there were a bunch of lawsuits almost right away. A group of Democrats sued. States led by Democratic officials sued. Voting rights groups sued. These are in different courts. They get through in a federal district court in Massachusetts. And Judge Indira Talwani finds that this is going to be a problem and blocks key provisions of the executive order that would prevent the post office from doing this. That gets appealed, and it makes it in August to the Supreme Court. The question before the Supreme Court at that moment is not, is this system okay? Can they do this? The question is, was the judge right to block it at this stage? And the Supreme Court said, yeah, this decision was rendered too early. The states don't quite yet have the right to sue, and so allowed the administration to move forward implementing the executive order. Then things just went right back to the lower court. The administration took further steps to advance it. It became clear that it was at a point where the states would have standing to sue, and she blocked it again, essentially on, you know, similar grounds, that this was going to be very disruptive and that it was not ready to go for the midterms. And now Trump is trying to get it back to the Supreme Court for them to put it in place for the midterms.
1: It sounds very messy.
0: That's messy, sure. Welcome to election litigation. I mean, this is the new world of elections. It's just, you know, a lot of changes, a lot of challenges, a lot of stuff going to the courts at the last minute, and then holding an election and then having a bunch more legal fights. Like, that's the new reality of democracy in America.
1: So if ballots are already out in some states and the Supreme Court makes a decision, let's say, I don't know, later today, that recalls them, how much does that affect the voter experience in, you know, Missouri or, you know, Kansas or wherever?
0: Yeah. So first of all, I don't think you could say that any ballots would be recalled. North Carolina is the first state that needs to mail ballots in the country. It had to do it last week because it has a state law that says mail ballots must go out 60 days before an election to any voters who requested it. So 40 or 50,000 people had requested ballots, you know, tens of thousands of ballots got put in the mail. I know at least a few jurisdictions in Wisconsin have started mailing ballots to voters. So there are ballots out there. Now, let's say tomorrow or today, the Supreme Court said that Trump could implement this plan. So it could be that the court would say those ballots are fine and any future ballots have to fall under these new rules. Honestly, we would probably have more litigation over what would happen to those particular ballots. But I think that's maybe less of a concern than the tens of millions of other ballots that would clearly fall under this new rule and that the states would have to comply to get those out the door.
1: Okay. And is there anything further to say about the president? I mean, it seems sometimes, you know, he catches a lot of heat for being more concerned with his ballroom than the issues voters care about, be it inflation or the price of gas or, you know, the amount of debt this country has. But on the other hand, he seems very concerned, maybe not with those issues, but with the integrity of our elections themselves. Like, what is that about?
0: I don't know. It's a long time fixation of his. It is something he's been very concerned about and railed about. I think anybody who even glancingly follows politics knows that he has many concerns about elections and the way they're run and wants to see big changes. He himself uses mail voting. He recently voted in Florida's primary by mail ballot. But he wants to see serious restrictions on that. You know, a challenge for him is that the Constitution says states run elections. And it does give Congress the power to step in and regulate them, but it doesn't have any explicit authority for the president. So he's trying to do a lot of things that, you know, many legal scholars say he just doesn't have the authority to do.
1: Mail-in voting conspiracies feel like the president's new big lie. Remember the one about how he won the 2020 election? But it turns out the big

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9: Today Explained is the show. Andrew Kaczynski is the guest. He's a senior reporter at CNN, and he recently reported on the 2020 election deniers running for big, important roles in 2026.
10: The interesting thing is that we talked about in this article that we did on the five most key swing states, governor's races. We're talking Arizona, Pennsylvania, Michigan, and Wisconsin. In Georgia. These are all states that Trump won 2016, Biden wins 2020, then Trump wins 2024. And what we had talked about was how in each of these, of the 5 most important states, there are candidates running for governor who, in 4 of the cases, just outright denied the results of the 2020 election.
11: You'd have 61,000 votes that, on by timestamp, come into Donald Trump. And then the next thing you know, at the almost just within a minute or so, the exact same number goes to Biden, and then a subtraction goes to Donald Trump.
12: Who won the election in Arizona? Donald Trump?
13: We don't know.
14: We know that he won.
9: How are these candidates in these 5 races faring? Does it look good for any of them?
10: Well, with the caveat that we've seen some pretty big polling misses already in 2 of these states. Most of these candidates are behind in the polls, but, you know, there's always the caveat that these are states that Trump won in 2024 and 2016. So they're going to be their true battlegrounds. So, you know, anything could really happen in them.
9: And how much is their dispute lie about the 2020 election coming up in their races?
10: Not a ton, but what we did see was when we did this story pointing out that in, you know, at least in 4 of the key states, these are candidates that outright denied the election. When we reached out to 3 of them, they immediately gave us statements saying they would accept whoever won in their states in 2028. They would certify the winner. They said that Biden did win in 2020. So we've seen, you know, election denial is kind of a liability, it would seem, for these candidates, especially because, just give you the example of Michigan, where John James has been down by like 7 or 8 or 5 or 6 in some of the polls. You know, he was somebody who originally, he got elected in a swing seat in 2022 as a member of Congress after he had 2 failed Senate runs. And he was like, yeah, of course, Biden won in 2020. And then when he ran this time, he actually went the other direction when he maybe was trying to get Trump's endorsement. There's a rally where he said that Trump won Michigan 3 times, which obviously did not happen.
15: Well, again, thank you, Mr. President, for coming back to Michigan where you've won 3 times.
10: So you have a situation where, you know, it is probably a liability, but a couple of these, you know, candidates are running from him. But at least 2 of them, Andy Biggs and John James, didn't say that Biden won in 2020, didn't say they'd certify the winner, and didn't really give us a comment at all on that. But 3 of them said they would certify the winner.
9: Do you see this as part of like a broader effort on the part of this administration or the Republican Party more broadly to sort of legitimize the big lie into our institutions, into even election administration, which there's been lots of reporting about? Or is it just a coincidence? Are there so many election deniers now that, like, inevitably some of them are going to be running for office in key battleground states?
10: Yeah, I think it's more the latter, which is just that we had all these people who, like, 20, I mean, I'll give you the example of Tom Tiffany in Wisconsin. It's just like election denial in 2020. It was so through the Republican Party. You looked at that amicus brief in the Texas lawsuit that tried to throw out the results in those five key swing states before the election. You had like 100 members of Congress, I think, that like signed on to that, including Andy Biggs and Tom Tiffany, who are both running in this cycle.
8: Texas Attorney General Ken Paxton is suing Pennsylvania, Georgia, Michigan, and Wisconsin, claiming they made unconstitutional changes to their laws before the 2020 election.
13: When you diluted and changed wrongfully your laws on how to vote, instead of going through the legislative process, et cetera, what you did is you actually watered down the votes of states that were following their laws to the letter.
10: It was just so thoroughly embedded in the Republican Party in 2020, and Trump had such a stranglehold over the party. But in 2022, many of those big election denier proponents that he backed, like, they did lose. So I do think it's more of a liability for these candidates. But, you know, it's also part of why Trump supports a lot of them, you know?
9: So what you're saying is there's a bunch of proponents of the big lie, people who have propelled the big lie narrative, running for office in key states. They're not crushing it, but they're contenders. And the big lie isn't a part of their focus. But obviously, what that suggests is that dormant in all of these key elections is the possibility that when these candidates lose, they themselves will deny the results of the election. Does that feel like something that is concerning voters at this point, or are people just mad about their gas prices?
10: People are mad about the gas prices. Trump, I mean, dude, like, Trump campaigned on what were his big things, like no new wars and lower prices, right? Mm. And what do we have? But
9: also,
10: like,
9: trans. Everything is trans.
14: Everything's transgender. Everybody transgender. That's all you hear about.
10: Trans, no wars, lower prices, and we have a war. That, like, dude, like, he was the no war candidate. Like, he was running in 2016 against, like, even though, like, dude, I've covered this so much, but, like, he said he opposed Iraq. He didn't oppose Iraq. He was on record supporting it. But, like, he lied and said that he did. And that was a big part of his appeal, was, like, we don't want dumb American foreign interventions. And, like, it's almost like we have extremely high prices on everything that he said we'd bring down. They've gone up, and we have a war. So, like, he's at 20% with independents, and those are the people who are going to decide the election. And being so tied in with Trump is, like, not a great thing in some of these states, especially in Michigan with, like, Mike Rogers. Like, you know, they're talking about his, you know, Abdul El-Sayed's ties to Hassan Piker, but, like, it's a much bigger liability that Mike Rogers is so tied in with Trump, you know? Like, he's the president.
9: We've got a lot of candidates who deny the results of the 2020 election running for office in 2026. We've got people who deny the results of the 2020 election administering our elections in various key battleground states. We've got the Supreme Court fighting with lower courts about what maps they can use. We've got the president trying to redraw the rules around mail-in voting. There's probably things I haven't even mentioned. What do you think this all amounts to for President Trump? Is this about the midterms? Is this about 2028? Is this just a pastime of his?
10: It's a pastime. Like, that's it all runs through the fact that he thinks or is lying that he won in 2020, you know? And this is all just a part of it. It's all part of the same, you know, delusions about mail-in voting or fraud or this or that. And it's like, you know, like Arizona, like, I'll give you, there's an example of, like, Andy Biggs, who's running for governor in Arizona. He was a huge, huge stop the steal proponent And he was like, you know, the governor could have like decertified the results and if they wanted to, and that couldn't obviously happen. And it's like, that's what Trump likes. He likes candidates who, like John James, who said it at a rally with Trump. He won Michigan 3 times. Like, Trump just likes that. Trump likes the candidates who lie and say that he won in 2020. It's just like a pastime of his, trying to find this fraud that doesn't, like, obviously it exists. Like, obviously people do commit voter fraud on very low, like, levels, but like, never has it been shown that it ever is on a large scale or enough to like change the election.
9: That being said, though, it's a pastime that could have real tangible consequences in these 2026 midterms and even in the 2028 presidential election. Do we have any sense of whether the frustration people have with Donald Trump and his real policies can overcome all of the shenanigans we're seeing around our elections so far this midterm season?
10: Yes. I think if we have really close races in House, Senate, governor, that's where I think some of this stuff could come into play, with people denying the election, saying they won, trying to throw out ballots or this or that, you know what I mean? Like election fights, like that's where things could get into a show. But I do think everyone was worried Trump would deny the 2024 election, right? If he lost, but then he won. So we didn't talk about it. If like Democrats like do so well that we're actually seeing like their poll that showed Sherrod Brown up 8 points in Ohio, like if that poll, like that doesn't need to be accurate, but if he's up by like 4 points in Ohio, like then it's going to be a really bad year for Republicans. And I don't think we'll be talking about this if they win by like pretty like good sized margins, or it's as big of a wave as we say. And obviously Trump can say whatever he says, but like the results will be the results if it's like that.
9: Andrew K, CNN. Before him, it was Patrick Marley from WAPO. I'm Sean Ramosperm from Vox. Today Explained was made by me and Hadi Mawagdi and Dustin DeSoto and Miranda Kennedy and Gabriel Denitov and Ariana Spuru and David Tatasciore. More tomorrow.

0: Oh, so that's how we might lose control of AI. From American Public Media, this is Marketplace Tech. I'm Megan McCarty-Carino. Nate Sorries has been worried about AI longer than almost anyone. He's the president of the Machine Intelligence Research Institute and co-author of the subtly named book, If Anyone Builds It, Everyone Dies, Why Superhuman AI Would Kill Us All. He's watched with a sort of grim vindication as increasingly alarming details emerge about this hack of the AI company Hugging Face by OpenAI models in development. More than 1,000 AI agents in separate testing environments found a way to communicate, sending 70,000 messages as they coordinated a complex effort to cheat on an evaluation and then tried to cover their tracks. OpenAI and third-party investigators recently released reports outlining what went wrong. But Sorries worries it's not enough.
1: You know, I'm somewhat underwhelmed by the response here. I think if you look at the third-party investigation that OpenAI allowed, it was very narrow in scope. And there were actually incidents on either side of that event where the swarm started taking over OpenAI's internal infrastructure. And the third-party investigators were not allowed to look at those portions of the attack. Seems to me like we really need this to be less voluntary in terms of oversight. When you are sort of toying with making smarter and smarter machines at the point where they are breaking out, like forming swarms and breaking out to commit cybercrimes on their own initiative contra instruction, I think that's the point where we really need some laws that say, hey, third parties can come in and look through all of the logs here. You don't get to hide anything, just like we have with airplane crashes.
0: Senator Bernie Sanders and Representative Greg Kassar have proposed a pause on advanced AI development until federal regulators establish some safety rules. Do you think that that is an appropriate response, and does it go far enough?
1: I think it's an appropriate response for sure, especially when the companies say, you know, we are going to keep going here until we can make these super intelligent AIs that vastly outstrip humans in every capacity. I think it's completely sensible to say, like, hold on, stop that. Like, we are not ready for this. I think the main place that this falls down is that the global response to AI has to be global. Mm. This can't just be a domestic thing. It doesn't need to run in a U.S. data center to threaten a U.S. life. So we need international diplomacy here. And we need globally to back off from making these machines that would be able to replace us. But, you know, a domestic pause is a great place to start.
0: Is there anything about this incident and what has followed that makes you optimistic?
1: Oh, absolutely. You know, I think a lot of people have this narrative that the AIs have to do what they were instructed to do, or this narrative that they're just tools. And those narratives are sort of blown wide open. From our perspective, that's a hugely hopeful sign about whether the world will notice the problem. On my view, this sort of issue was priced in, but the visibility was not. And I think that this is a narrow, hopeful window where right now the AIs are smart enough to be able to cause mischief like this, but they are not smart enough to successfully hide their tracks from the humans. I don't know how long that window will last. You know, it remains to be seen whether we use this warning shot appropriately. I'm hopeful that we'll get more, but I think we should not bank on it.
0: That was Nate Sorries, author of If Anyone Builds It, Everyone Dies. We've got more of his reaction at marketplacetech.org. Erica Soderstrom produced this episode. I'm Megan McCarty-Carino, and that's Marketplace Tech. This is APM.
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8: Welcome to The Middle. I'm Jeremy Hobson. It has been 25 years since the September 11th attacks, the deadliest attacks on American soil in our nation's history. A quarter century later, many Americans have no memory of that day, even if they're currently serving in the military, because they weren't born in 2001. But from the ongoing conflict in the Middle East to the way our government works, to air travel and the 24-hour news cycle, to conspiracy theories and Islamophobia, 9/11 still resonates in profound ways today. So what does it mean to you 25 years later? Joining us this hour, journalist Garrett Graff, author of the book The Only Plane in the Sky, An Oral History of 9/11, and Jennifer Griffin, chief national security correspondent for Fox News. This show was previously recorded, so we're not taking any more live calls, but you can leave us a message at 844-4MIDDLE. Stay right there. The Middle starts right after the news.
9: Live from NPR News in Washington, I'm Ryland Barton. President Trump says he will give certain people enrolled in Affordable Care Act plans $500 rebates. As NPR's Selena Simmons Duffin reports, the administration is aiming to use a pool of money that's usually sent to community groups to help people choose a plan and sign up for coverage.
10: Republicans in Congress and President Trump let COVID-era subsidies expire in the Affordable Care Act marketplaces at the end of last year. On average, premium costs doubled.
11: Even a middle-income, middle-aged person is probably paying thousands more than they were last year.
10: Cynthia Cox is with KFF, a nonpartisan health research organization.
11: This $500 might do something, but it is small in comparison to the amount that they're having to pay for health insurance premiums.
10: She says it's not clear if the Trump administration has the legal authority to send these payments, and points out they won't go to the millions of people who lost coverage as a result of the premium spikes. Selena Simmons Duffin, NPR News.
9: An appeals court has upheld a block on President Trump's order to limit mail voting. The decision comes even as the Supreme Court's already considering the same case, and as states are beginning to send out ballots for the midterm elections. Under the plan, the Postal Service won't deliver mail ballots from states that don't submit a list of voters. A new federal lawsuit filed today argues federal agencies are violating the rights of Americans who peacefully observe immigration enforcement. NPR's Jude Joffe Block reports the lawsuit alleges the pattern is playing out across the country.
12: The lawsuit is brought by the nonprofit Common Cause, which has members who are observers, and a Minnesota man who gave up following ICE vehicles after he says he was photographed by federal officers, threatened with criminal charges, and had his global entry status temporarily revoked. While other lawsuits have also argued that federal officers are violating the First Amendment rights of observers, this suit alleges it's due to a national policy and is a pattern happening all over. The federal agencies named in the complaint, the Department of Justice, the Department of Homeland Security, and the FBI, either declined NPR's request to comment or did not respond. Jude Joffe Block, NPR News.
9: Jimmy Kimmel says an interview with Texas Democratic Senate candidate James Tallarico won't air on TV under pressure from the FCC. It'll now air on YouTube instead. Stephen Colbert's show did the same thing in February. The Trump administration has been enforcing equal time rules for political candidates, which traditionally didn't apply to talk shows. Sales of previously occupied U.S. homes declined in August to their slowest annual pace in more than a year as home shoppers grappled with rising mortgage rates and home prices. This is the third straight monthly decline. Meanwhile, the median sales price increased 1.6% in August from a year earlier to more than $429,000. You're listening to NPR News from Washington. Ryanair's CEO disputes claims that a passenger was partly sucked out of an airplane window in July. The incident happened when a window shattered after takeoff on a flight from Greece to Germany. Witnesses said the passenger's head and shoulders were pulled out of the craft, but CEO Michael O'Leary argues no part of his body exited the plane and that the passenger deserves compensation, but not, quote, millions. Some educators in Vermont are trying to reimagine the college experience as more people question the cost of a college degree. From Vermont Public, Liam Elder Connors reports.
13: The Greenway Institute in Montpelier will offer just one degree, engineering. Its founders and advisors include tech executives, a former state education secretary, and a NASA engineer. Students will get hands-on experience, literally building things in class. And for the second half of their education, they'll get real engineering jobs. The college will also scale back on amenities to save money. There won't be a gym, and students will cook their own meals. Mark Somerville is Greenway's founding president.
14: So we like to talk about Greenway as being a place where students will take out their own trash.
13: Somerville says the college plans to welcome its first class next fall. For NPR News, I'm Liam Elder Connors in Montpelier, Vermont.
9: The NFL's San Francisco 49ers and Los Angeles Rams are playing in Australia tonight. The 49ers have been there for several days, but the Rams just arrived. They'll spend about as much time traveling to and from Melbourne as in the city itself. The Rams say that allows players to keep their sleep schedule. 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
8: Welcome to The Middle. I'm Jeremy Hobson. 25 years ago, I was waking up as a college student in Illinois to the news that the World Trade Center in New York City had been hit by two passenger airplanes. The start of a terrible day in American history that would end with another plane crash into the Pentagon and one in Shanksville, Pennsylvania, after passengers on that plane were able to gain control and stop that plane from getting to Washington, D.C. In the end, nearly 3,000 people were killed, and everyone who was alive on that day remembers where they were. But 25 years later, a whole generation of Americans has no memory of 9/11. They've only seen the after effects, of which there are many. They've probably seen some of the news coverage, like this clip featuring the live coverage on ABC News of the second plane hitting the World Trade Center at 9:02 a.m.
15: It does not appear that there's any kind of an effort up there yet. Now remember, oh my God.
16: Oh my God.
17: That looks like a second plane.
15: I did not see a plane go in. That just exploded.
17: I just saw another plane coming in from the side.
15: You did. That was out of view.
17: Yes, and that's the second explosion. You could see the plane come in just from the right-hand side of the screen. So this looks like it is some sort of a concerted effort to attack the World Trade Center that is underway.
8: What you'll notice is that second plane hitting is the point at which TV anchors and all of us realized this was not an accident, even though that was the initial thought when the first plane hit the first tower of the World Trade Center. There was a sense of national innocence, or perhaps naivety, that was lost on that September morning. So this hour, we're going to be talking about what 9/11 means today. My guests are historian and journalist Garrett Graff. He's the author of The Only Plane in the Sky, an oral history of September 11th. He spent years collecting firsthand accounts from that day. Garrett, welcome to The Middle.
18: Thanks for having me.
8: We're also joined by Jennifer Griffin, Fox News chief national security correspondent, who has a deep understanding of how 9/11 has changed American foreign policy. Jennifer, it's great to have you here as well.
19: Thank you, Jeremy.
8: Well, I mentioned I was in Illinois when those attacks happened. I was actually a reporter in college for Illinois Public Media, and I was sent out that day to cover the fact that in Champaign-Urbana, there were lines at the gas stations because the gas prices had gone up by 5x of what they were, just to show people what an effect this had immediately in every corner of the country, far away from the big cities on the coasts. Where were you when that happened, Garrett Graff?
18: I was also a college student. I was in Boston. And I think to me, one of the things that I always try to stress in talking about the history of 9/11 is that the way that we tell the history of 9/11 as, you know, the attacks begin at 8:46 in the morning, the whole thing is over 102 minutes later with the collapse of the second tower, was not the way that Americans experienced that day. And I think that that's a really important part of understanding why America reacts in the way that we do, which is, as you said, Jeremy, we didn't realize when the attacks began originally. You know, there were, for those 17 minutes from 8:46 to 9:03, there was a real sense that, you know, huh, this is something weird. And it's not until 9:03 that we begin to understand as a country that we are under attack. And there's also, as your story about Illinois illustrates, no sense that these were events that were contained only to Pennsylvania, New York, and Washington. You know, there were skyscrapers evacuated all across the country, right? Chicago, Boston, San Francisco, lines at gas stations, planes that are grounded all across the country. Disney World closes that day in Orlando. It's one of the only times in American history that Disney closed because of an external event. And in Toronto, they actually close and evacuate the Toronto subway. I mean, this was an event that at the time felt like it touched every corner of the country. And that one of the things I really worry about in the way that we summarize the history of 9/11 today is the extent to which you rob that day of the fear, the chaos, the confusion, and the trauma that the nation experienced. And, you know, as I'm sure Jennifer will talk about here in a minute, if you rob the day of the emotion, of the fear, the chaos, the confusion, and the trauma, you just don't understand why America ends up reacting geopolitically and militarily in the way that we do.
8: Jennifer, what about you? Where were you on that day?
19: Well, I was a young reporter for Fox News out in the Middle East, and I remember the moment that I was in, that I learned about the planes hitting the World Trade Center. I was out in Ramallah. I was wearing a flak jacket, and I was at a checkpoint where I was supposed to be reporting on the Second Intifada, because prior to 9/11, there had been a year in Israel where I was serving as a reporter, where there it had been extremely violent, suicide bombers, incursions into the West Bank. And so at that point, I received a call from my bureau chief who said, come on back, you're not going to get on the air today. I actually did get on the air later that day because my husband and I had been overseas covering the Middle East and living in Afghanistan and Pakistan in the early 90s and covering the rise of the Taliban. I was asked to go on America's Most Wanted that night and talk about who could be behind these attacks. And obviously, we had experience with the arrival. We had left at that point, but we knew that Osama bin Laden had gone and the Taliban had given him protection in Afghanistan. But I also talked about Emad Mournier, who was a Hezbollah leader who had blown up the American, the barracks in Beirut prior to that. So I was on the air talking about the range of groups that could have been responsible. And it's interesting, Garrett, you talk about the number of minutes that, you know, from start to finish of the attacks that ended with Shanksville and the Pentagon. And I would argue that the aftermath of 9/11, we are still experiencing today. I've been covering the Pentagon for the last 19 years. And I used to say on every anniversary that every day is 9/11 for those walking in and out of the Pentagon, because the wars in Iraq and Afghanistan, which, as you mentioned, Jeremy, took more than 7,000 American lives, it really... It has haunted this nation. And I think, you know, I think of right now just the situation with Canada, and I think of the Broadway show Come From Away, which always moves me because
8: this was about all the planes that had to land in Canada, because all the planes that were in the sky on 9/11 had to be brought down immediately to the ground so there'd be no more hijackings. And many of them had to land in, you know, far northern Canada along the Atlantic Ocean. And that Broadway show is all about that.
19: And it's an incredible story of community and the world welcoming Americans and people who weren't able to land for over a week, and they brought them in. And then I think of actual cabinet secretaries saying that the Canadians don't have a military, when in fact the Canadians sent troops side by side with the Americans to Afghanistan shortly after 9/11. And I remember the world saying that they were with us. And now the feeling of alliances frayed in the wake of the Iran war and the U.S. military still being engaged in the Middle East after all these years, it really is kind of breathtaking.
8: Well, and I want to ask you about the Iran war in a moment, but Garrett Graff, let me just first ask, this is a 9/11 anniversary where a lot of people in this country who are under the age of 25 had no memory of it. What does that mean to you, that there's this whole generation of people that weren't alive on that day, and now it's kind of like, you know, Pearl Harbor or the Kennedy assassination for people that weren't alive for those events?
18: Absolutely. This 25th anniversary this fall will mark a moment when about 40% of the United States is too young to remember 9/11. And I think they have grown up in a country radically different than those of us who grew up before 9/11. And that's not solely because of 9/11, but 9/11 is a major hinge in that history, both domestically and internationally, as Jennifer just began to trace. You know, I graduated from high school in 1999. I didn't do a single lockdown drill in my entire educational career. You know, now I have a son and daughter. My daughter actually is exactly as removed from 9/11 as I was, born in 1981, removed from the Kennedy assassination, which I remember growing up hearing people talk about and thinking as a child it was ancient history. I mean, that was black and white TV. I mean, that was forever ago. And, you know, she and my son do lockdown drills in preschool and kindergarten. You know, the people who have grown up in the wake of 9/11 have grown up in a country that is much more fearful, much more scared of its safety and our safety in public spaces, and much more uncertain about their place and America's place in the world. You know, I was in the 80s and 90s at a moment when America was at its, you know, international peak, you know, end of the Cold War, you know, sole superpower, this incredibly innocent sense of our country here at home. And remember, that generation post 9/11, you know, they may not remember 9/11. For many of them, their first memories as kids are of the financial crisis, the 2008 financial crisis. Their memories are of, you know, Sandy Hook and the Pulse nightclub shooting and Marjorie Stoneman Douglas High School, and then COVID. And they have a very different life experience and sense of what America represents on the world stage.
8: Well, and Jennifer, by the way, such a giant portion of our military, especially enlisted military, are probably in their early 20s or, you know, mid 20s at this point. People that are actually fighting battles for the United States weren't alive on that day.
19: Well, they weren't alive, but the impact of 9/11 is still being felt across the country. I would argue that we live in a post 9/11 world, in a security state, a security obsessed state, a fearful state, a sense that America wants to move inwards as opposed to be engaged overseas. You have more than 53,000 veterans who were wounded in Iraq or Afghanistan. That trickles out into a population that felt very angry after the pullout from Afghanistan, feeling as though we had lost that war and what they had sacrificed as a result and the wounds that they faced. And I think we've seen that reflected in polls as well as voting here in this country.
8: We are speaking with Fox News national security correspondent Jennifer Griffin and journalist and author Garrett Graff. We'll have more to come in just a moment. You're listening to a special edition of The Middle.

0: This is the Eye on the Sky forecast from the Fairbanks Museum. A reinforcing cold front might muster a sprinkle in the northern mountains early tonight. Behind the front will come an area of cool high pressure bound from the Great Lakes and giving a touch of autumn on Friday. Both high pressure and the cooler air will then move out, making it Saturday dry and pleasantly warm as winds again become southerly. The details tonight: variable clouds, chance of a mountain sprinkle north, lows from the mid-40s to around 50, except low to mid-50s far south and in the Champlain Valley. Partly to mostly sunny Friday, valley highs in the mid to upper 60s, north upper 60s to mid-70s south, northwest winds gusting to 20 east of the Greens, areas of valley fog in the morning on Saturday, otherwise mostly sunny with highs in the low to mid-70s, warmer valleys in the mid to upper 70s. I'm meteorologist Lawrence Hayes with an Eye on the Sky.
1: This is The Middle. I'm Jeremy Hobson. This hour we're exploring what 9/11 means today, 25 years after the events of that day. My guests are historian and journalist Garrett Graff, whose book is called The Only Plane in the Sky, and Fox News chief national security correspondent Jennifer Griffin. Jennifer, what about the war in Iran? Let me listen back with you to something that President George W. Bush said after the 9/11 attacks. He singled out Iran along with Iraq and North Korea as part of what he called the axis of evil. Listen.
2: States like these and their terrorist allies constitute an axis of evil, arming to threaten the peace of the world. By seeking weapons of mass destruction, these regimes pose a grave and growing danger. They could provide these arms to terrorists, giving them the means to match their hatred. They could attack our allies or attempt to blackmail the United States. In any of these cases, the price of indifference would be catastrophic.
1: Now, Bush did not end up attacking Iran, but now the United States has done that under President Trump. Do you see a connection between the current war with Iran in some way and 9/11?
3: Well, I think all of these chapters in the Middle East, you know, I've covered how many five presidents who all wanted to get out of the Middle East. And yet we are still bogged down. And right now, I think one of the reasons we are quite bogged down in a stalemate with Iran is the post 9/11 effect of not wanting to send troops into Iran and realizing the limits of air warfare and also blowing through all of the, you know, precise munitions that you need to in order to carry out, continue a war after 6 months against Iran. So I think what is holding all of the politicians back in terms of so-called dealing with Iran is this incredible fear of putting boots on the ground. It's interesting that Al-Qaeda and bin Laden, one of his stated goals, was to kick Americans out of the Middle East, to get the bases out of Saudi Arabia, which had been put there during the first Gulf War in 1991. And yet now, bin Laden may have actually achieved that, because at the end of this conflict with Iran, there is talk that the U.S. may have to close down its bases in the Gulf states because they can't defend themselves against Iranian ballistic missiles and drones.
1: Garrett Graff, what do you think? Do you see a connection between the current war in Iran and 9/11 and all of the history that you've talked about and have interviewed people about?
4: Absolutely. And I think Jennifer's point is that is absolutely correct, that these are very much connected conflicts. You know, we talk about these as, you know, the war in Iraq and the war in Afghanistan. The spillover of the war in Iraq has destabilized huge portions of the Middle East. You know, you look at the rise of ISIS in the wake of the sort of insurgency in the in Iraq.
1: Right.
4: The waves of migration that the ISIS and the war in Syria has unleashed on places like Turkey and Europe that have destabilized the politics of Europe. You know, I think that there are a lot of arguments that one can make that you know, even events like Brexit and the removal of the,
1: it was about immigration, basically,
4: or a fundamentally lot of that was about immigration.
1: You
4: know, the nativist fears and the immigration fears that swept through Europe in the wake of the war against ISIS and the Syrian revolution, you know, all of which is downstream of the U.S. war there. And I think when Jennifer is talking about what Osama bin Laden's stated goals were, you know, terrorism is always meant to be an asymmetric tool.
1: Now, the attackers, you mentioned Osama bin Laden, leader of Al-Qaeda. The attackers were members of Al-Qaeda who claimed to be carrying out their attacks in the name of Islam, although Muslim leaders and Muslim Americans rejected that. But there was a lot of anti-Muslim sentiment that followed. And just a few days after the attacks, President Bush visited the Washington Islamic Center and made a point of separating the attackers from the Islamic faith more broadly. Here's some of what he said.
2: Like the good folks standing with me, the American people were appalled and outraged. At last Tuesday's attacks, and so were Muslims all across the world. Both Americans, our Muslim friends and citizens, taxpaying citizens, and Muslims and nations were just appalled and could not believe what we saw on our TV screens. These acts of violence against innocents violate the fundamental tenets of the Islamic faith. And it's important for my fellow Americans to understand that.
1: Jennifer, what do you think when you hear George W. Bush say that, and how important was it from a national security perspective for the president to make clear that the United States was not at war with Islam?
3: Well, I think it was an incredibly responsible thing to do, and there was a great effort in those initial days to separate out the terrorists from the Muslim population, both domestically in the United States as well as globally, because the U.S., you could not win a war against Islam. Nobody wanted a holy war or a war between religions. That is a losing battle. The problem is, as time went on and the some of the policing strategies in the country due to the concern about follow-on attacks, more domestic terrorism, it led to profiling of Muslims. It led to targeting of mosques. And that has created its own dynamic, which I think, again, very interestingly, the anger that is felt from the Muslim community in Detroit and in Michigan, you see the rise of Muslim candidates who are saying, hey, you know, we should not be lumped together with terrorists, and they have a voice, and they are representing Americans who feel that the overreaction of 9/11 did impact the Muslim community, many of whom not only fought in the U.S. military against Al-Qaeda and the Taliban and ISIS, but so there is a residual effect mm-hmm. that we're seeing in terms of our own politics right now.
1: Yeah, go ahead, Garrett.
4: You know, I had the opportunity to talk to President Bush at one point about that moment after 9/11, and he felt very strongly that the war against Al-Qaeda was a war against ideologies, and to try to draw that distinction between fighting the terrorists, fighting Al-Qaeda, but not fighting against Muslims and Islam. Mm-hmm. And I think, again, when you look at the way that our country has changed and been shifted by 9/11, that strain of what sort of first in the wake of 9/11 was anti-Muslim, and I think sort of expanded through the early 2000s to enable and embolden anti-immigrant and nativist fears, really helps launch Donald Trump on the national stage.
1: Yeah.
4: There is no Donald Trump as president absent 9/11.
1: Well, and in fact, This is Donald Trump speaking in 2015, right, as he came on to the political scene and started his presidential campaign. Listen to this.
5: Donald J. Trump is calling for a total and complete shutdown of Muslims entering the United States until our country's representatives can figure out what the hell is going on.
1: So he did introduce a Muslim ban in his first term for many countries. He has done it again in this term. Jennifer, has there been, I mean, we just talked about all of the fears about a war with Islam. Has there been significant pushback, even within the administration or within the national security world, about the effects of that?
3: Well, I think there are a few things. First of all, let's look back over the last 25 years. There have been no more 9/11s on domestic soil. Homeland Security was beefed up tremendously. Their budget is, you know, vastly bloated from where it was on 9/11. Office of the Director of National Intelligence, ODNI, did not even exist then to coordinate all of the 19 intelligence agencies. I think that certainly the immigration policies of the Trump administration for two terms have been focused on Muslims, but then also I think the focus on the border has been, there's been a lot of fear mongering over Muslims coming across, or Al-Qaeda cells or ISIS cells mm-hmm. coming across the border. I remember when during the Afghan withdrawal, there were some Afghans who had fought alongside the U.S. and had been left behind, and they managed to, there was one person we focused on who had made it all the way hiking all the way through Latin America up to South America, up to the border, gets across, thinks he's going to be welcomed with open arms, and he's thrown into a prison, an ICE prison, and the FBI interrogates him as though he's a terrorist. Eventually, he was let out, but there's just a lot of complicated situations. But we have not had large terror attacks on U.S. soil carried out by Muslims. If anything, we've had a lot of domestic terrorism involving school shootings and Americans who have used guns to terrorize our citizens. So it's very complicated. The tensions are still there. The paranoia and the fear is still there. But it is a very complicated world right now. And I think a lot of the strains of what we're seeing right now definitely emanated from 25 years ago.
1: You mentioned some of the racial profiling that's gone on. A lot of that, probably the way that people would experience that, Muslim Americans would experience that, is in an airport when they're going through airport security, which is vastly different than it was before 9/11. The Department of Homeland Security didn't exist. The TSA didn't exist. Listen to this 2011 news clip from the Phoenix ABC affiliate looking back on the 10 years of security changes after 9/11.
6: Although more cramped with fewer freebies, the overall sound and look has remained the same. But getting on board is certainly nothing like it was a decade ago.
7: We used to go down on people's layovers for 2 hours and hang out with them when they were switching planes.
6: Security is the biggest change.
8: It is a pain in the neck to travel, but you kind of put that behind the back burner when you realize the people who've lost their lives that day.
6: Also, think about the cockpit. Remember the door being open with children in flight getting a peek inside. Now it's locked with, at times, a flight attendant standing guard. Not to mention the guy sitting next to you may be an undercover cop.
9: We didn't have thousands of federal air marshals that we do today. We didn't have pilots with guns in the cockpit as we do today.
1: Garrett, we didn't have to take our shoes off to get through airport security back in those days. How has airport security, did people you speak to, did they care? Are they happy that things are different, or did they understand how different things are than they used to be?
4: Yes. And I think that for many Americans, airport security remains the most vivid part of the security changes that took place in the wake of 9/11. A lot of that, again, was shaped not just by 9/11 itself, but some of those fears of follow-on attacks. You know, the shoe thing comes from the attempt by Richard Reid to blow up an airliner in the wake of 9/11. who became known as the shoe bomber. The 3 ounces of liquid is still in place because of follow-on plots in 2004, 2005 of attempts to blow up transatlantic airliners coming into the United States from England. One of the things that is so remarkable, and it is worth marking and celebrating, is what Jennifer just mentioned, that we hear 25 years later, Al-Qaeda never successfully attacked the United States again on our own soil. There were certainly Al-Qaeda attacks overseas. There were certainly attacks domestically by other Islamic extremist groups like ISIS, but that core Al-Qaeda, Osama bin Laden effectively never directed another attack against the United States. But in many ways, the security apparatus that we put into place to ensure that we were never attacked again has, Jennifer used the word bloated. I think metastasized is another verb. And it's impossible, again, to separate where we are with ICE on America's streets today from, that surge after 9/11. ICE itself a creation of 9/11.
1: Well, and part of the Department of Homeland Security. But Jennifer, I was a business reporter during the financial crisis and saw the response to that, which was the Dodd-Frank Act and all these new regulations, and then was kind of shocked years later, hasn't been that long, when people wanted to chip away at that and say, actually, we don't need that anymore, even though we really felt like we needed that right after the financial crisis. Right now, there has been a debate in the Trump administration about winding down the Department of Homeland Security. What's going on there, and what do you think about that, less than 25 years or about 25 years after 9/11?
3: Well, Jeremy, I'll give you an example of prior to 9/11, what airport security was like from my point of view. I remember in early 90s arriving at the airport in Vienna and being told that I'd been bumped from my flight. It was an international flight. And I pitched such a fit that the airline put me in a jump seat in the cockpit between the two pilots to get me to my next location. Wow. That just wouldn't happen right now. We could go back to it if you get an international flight. And I pitched such a fit that the airline put me in a jump seat in the cockpit between the two pilots to get me to my next location. Wow. That just wouldn't happen right now. We could go back to it if you get rid of all the airport security. I don't think people

0: also like to point out, Jeremy, I think it's really important to remember that one of the after effects of 9/11 is the impact on journalists. And you remember that when Daniel Pearl was beheaded, the Wall Street Journal reporter who was working in Karachi and was on the trail of the 9/11 attackers, and he was going for an interview, and he ended up being beheaded by Khalid Sheikh Mohammed, who was one of the main planners of 9/11, who's currently sitting at Guantanamo Bay right now. And that beheading, and then the targeting of journalists, putting journalists in jumpsuits and beheading them on camera, the fear and the targeting of journalists by Al-Qaeda and then ISIS, I think then really had a chilling effect on where journalists were willing to go in terms of foreign coverage. And that has also had an impact on what Americans know about the world. So that really, it saddens me, because the first half of my career, we could roam the world wherever we wanted. We didn't have to have security with us, armed security guards, which now when you go to Ukraine and elsewhere, you have to have. And it's very cost prohibitive for most news organizations. And so journalists are not getting out there and telling us what's going on in the world.
1: That is Fox News national security correspondent Jennifer Griffin and journalist and author Garrett Graff also with us. A reminder, you can find us on Substack at listentothemiddle.substack.com. We're going to be right back with more of this special edition of The Middle in a moment.

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1: Many people have a story of where they were on 9/11. This is what my day sounded like.
2: Yes, I can, Neil. I'm looking at the area where the airliner struck the Pentagon. The smoke.
1: NPR News has reported on all the events of 25 years since, and we reflect on 9/11 and its consequences on the next Morning Edition from NPR News.
2: Now, we are getting some information, better information about what is happening.
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4: This has been my white whale.
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6: This is a special edition of The Middle. I'm Jeremy Hobson. This hour, we're talking about what 9/11 means today, 25 years later. I'm joined by historian and journalist Garrett Graff, whose book is called The Only Plane in the Sky, An Oral History of 9/11, and Fox News Chief National Security Correspondent Jennifer Griffin. You know, right after 9/11, Garrett Graff, President Bush spoke to responders at Ground Zero. He had an enormous amount of support behind him. I think his approval rating right after that was somewhere in the 70s, which is like unheard of today. Do you think that if there were to be another major event like that now, that you would see that kind of national support in our fractured political system?
7: No, and he actually went even higher. He peaked around 90% approval rating. Wow. in October of 2001, which was up from the, you know, right around 50%, low 50s in August of 2001. Just a stunning level of national support and unity behind the president. And I think that on the one hand, you know, we can say we're more polarized today, we're more partisan today. But again, to my theme of scratch anything in our modern life and I can show you the impact of 9/11, I think what we really have to reflect upon is how different the information environment Yep. would be in the wake of any modern catastrophe or crisis like that. And that is, you know, one of the reasons you would not see

0: 90% of the country rally behind, you know, President Trump or President Biden or anyone in public life that you could imagine being president in this moment, is because of the flood of misinformation and disinformation and conspiracies that would unfold in the immediate wake of any crisis, that do unfold in the wake of any crisis in American life right now. And much of that stems from, intellectually, the movement that we now call 9/11 trutherism, which begins in the first hours, literal first hours after 9/11, with a guy named Alex Jones, who is out there talking about the idea that 9/11 was either an inside job by the U.S. government, or at least that the U.S. had foreknowledge of that event.
1: Yeah.
0: And that then inspires this entire strain of American politics.
1: Well, and I will just remind our listeners that back at 9/11, there was no social media, so we didn't have that. And in fact, all those little tickers on the bottom of the news channel screens didn't exist until that day. That was when they put them in so that we could keep up with all the different things that were going on. But you mentioned Alex Jones. Listen to this clip here of an ABC Nightline report from 2013 about Alex Jones and conspiracy theories.
2: 9/11 was an inside job?
3: Yes, 9/11 was an inside job. It was a staged event to launch the Iraq war and to set up a domestic police state here in the United States.
1: Jennifer, what has been the effect of all the conspiracy theories around 9/11? And one of them was, you know, that one of the towers of the World Trade Center that collapsed later that day was you know, blown up because it had things inside it that people didn't want to be seen. But what has been the effect, do you think, of the conspiracy theories?
4: Well, I think, you know, if you look at before 9/11, in general, and before the internet took off and platformed all these conspiracy theorists, we had a shared set of facts when there was an incident like this. There may be some people off on the side who were questioning things, but we had a shared set of facts, and that did allow the country to come together, as Garrett was mentioning. But the other thing that really concerns me is the impact where we are now in terms of alliances. We would never be able to build the kind of alliances that we did after 9/11, where you had NATO stand up with the United States and go to look for Osama bin Laden in Afghanistan. You would never have, right now, Canada is in a fight with the United States and wouldn't necessarily support the U.S. So not only is our domestic population divided and rife with conspiracy theories that enter their social media feeds, and the U.S. has not been able to get Alex Jones to stop talking, despite the fact that he's lost multiple lawsuits and is supposed to pay reparations to the victims of Sandy Hook and others. So we are in a very chaotic time, and I really do worry that we haven't experienced a real global crisis for a long time that does require unity. And I'm worried both at home as well as abroad where we stand at this moment.
1: Jennifer, are there people in positions of power right now who believe 9/11 was an inside job?
4: Well, it's hard to say. I'm sure there are. I don't follow every person who is currently in the administration at the mm-hmm. at the Pentagon. So I can't really speak with certainty about that. But certainly conspiracy theories are driving. I don't want to name names, but I think we can all agree that it's much too prevalent in our politics as well as our media landscape right now.
1: Garrett, did anybody that you interviewed bring up conspiracy theories or not believe that 9/11 was real?
0: Yes, much more the bring them up, at, you know, not that they believe them, but that, you know, I have, you know, I've certainly interviewed a lot of people who have talked about the challenges of the information environment thereafter. I will say, you know, I have done at this point, you know, scores, if not a couple hundred public events about 9/11 since my book originally came out in 2019. At almost every single one of them, I get an event that is, or get a question that is somewhere on the spectrum of 9/11 conspiracism. You know, whether it's, you know, I'm wondering about this thing that I heard, or it's, you know, a question from a full-on believer. You know, there is an enormous prevalence in public life about these conspiracies.
4: And Jeremy, just to add one thing, I think we don't talk enough about how our media landscape, as well as our internet, is infiltrated by foreign actors who are trying to escalate through chatbots and AI the conspiracy theories that then divide America. I mean, that is part of the Russian playbook. That is part of now the Iranian playbook. The Chinese have a hand in it. This is, you really have to question, and we don't talk enough about the role of foreign actors in elevating these conspiracy theories in order to divide America.
1: I want to finally listen to a couple of voicemails that we got. We asked our listeners what 9/11 means to them 25 years later. Listen to this one.
5: Hi, this is Alex from St. Paul, Minnesota. To me, as a 24-year-old who wasn't alive personally for 9/11, it seems like the jumping off point for the American surveillance state, or when it began in earnest. It seems like the security theater of the TSA, the sort of obsession of military and the cult of military respect that we experience today came out of 9/11, and that it really set the stage for the sort of AI-powered flock camera flavor of surveillance and policing that we are careening towards today.
1: Garrett, this is something you brought up a little bit earlier, but what do you think about that? A 24-year-old who sees, you know, the rise of flock cameras and everything. I mean, we did have the Patriot Act, which came out right after 9/11. There was a lot of concern from several libertarians about that. But now the different things that have happened in this country and the thought from somebody who wasn't alive on that day that this is because of 9/11.
0: Absolutely. And I think he's absolutely correct. And, you know, that call coming from Minnesota, I don't know exactly where he is in Minnesota, but Minnesota in Minneapolis really bore the brunt earlier this year of that the ICE and right. CBP surge that killed, you know, two Americans who were going about their, you know, ordinary American day. And I think one of the things that a lot of Americans feel at this moment, at this anniversary, is that the reaction to 9/11 and the fear of fighting international terrorism has actually enabled an authoritarian secret police regime that is now terrorizing Americans on their own streets. That I think if you go into a lot of American communities today and ask them the thing that they are most afraid of, they are going to say our own government and not foreign terrorists.
1: Jennifer, do you think that we're moving right now in this country 25 years after 9/11 to a situation like they have in other countries like Great Britain? There's a camera on every corner, you know, China, obviously. But are we moving in that direction? Is there the kind of pushback against the flock cameras, the all these, you know, security measures now that you'd think there would be?
4: Well, young people are starting to talk about it. It's becoming a campaign issue, we're hearing. But I don't know. I think we're pretty well far along with whether it's flock cameras or Nest cameras or, you know, if something happens, you can pretty much find a video of the perpetrator doing it. And that's great for policing if there really is a terrible crime committed, but it's not great if your government decides to go after, for instance, journalists who are reporting on something and decide to start subpoenaing not only their phones and their records, but also using video to put them in places where maybe they're meeting with sources and talking to people legitimately. All of that can be used against American citizens, and everyone should be concerned because it is feeling increasingly, particularly as a journalist, it's feeling very unnerving in terms of the way the government is using surveillance to try and prosecute journalists and prosecute their sources.
1: Let's listen to one more voicemail from one of our listeners who called in.
6: I'm calling from Galveston, Tennessee. My name is Carla Bull. I got married September 15th. 2001, the weekend after 9/11. That was an extraordinary experience, not only getting married after 9/11, but everybody being able to come together and have a celebration of marriage. And I will always be grateful that so many people wanted to just have something to celebrate, and it just happened to be our wedding. And it was extremely sentimental.
1: Garrett Graff, what a personal memory. And it just reminds me, I remember Saturday Night Live came back on the air after 9/11 and said, we've got to keep laughing. But what do you think when you hear that caller?
0: Yeah, there was an enormous emphasis that fall amid this backdrop of unity and patriotism that actually the previous caller also talked about. You know, this reverence for first responders, this reverence for the military, which again was new in our country. I mean, the very term first responders really grew out of 9/11 in public life in the United States. And I think there was a huge emphasis on that in sort of that sense of unity, that sense of a desire for a diversion from the emotion and the trauma of that time. I've spent a lot of this summer actually working on a piece for the New York Times Sunday Magazine about the Yankees postseason run in the fall of 2001, where they end up making it through the playoffs and into the World Series. President Bush throws out that first pitch at game three in this, I think one of his two most iconic moments after 9/11. Alongside his speech through the bullhorn at Ground Zero the first weekend after 9/11, that represent, I think, that shared national desire for normalcy in American life. And I think that that's something that many of us, I don't think anyone remembers 9/11 fondly. But I think a lot of us remember warmly the mood in the nation thereafter. And, you know, that feels a completely unescapable moment now. One of the things that, more actually this summer, as we marked the 250th anniversary of the United States, patriotism in the United States marked an all-time low at just 23% of Americans feel proudly to be an American.
1: Right. And it was interesting, though, that at least in this year where we had the 250th and there wasn't that much celebration about that, we did have the astronauts fly around the moon. People were very excited about that. And we had the World Cup, which people were very excited about, too. Those were two kind of moments of national unity. We've talked about conspiracy theories. We've talked about national unity. We've talked about the changes in the government. Jennifer Griffin, is there anything else that you think is a real consequence 25 years later of 9/11, an effect, something that it means today in the United States?
4: Well, it's a great question. I was just thinking, as Garrett was talking about moments of unity and national pride, and when you think of the Bin Laden raid in 2011, when SEAL Team 6 pulled off an extraordinary military feat to take out this monster who had really terrorized the United States for over a decade, It really did show what Americans were capable of. There was a great sense of pride in the military. It was not a divided country in terms of Democrats and Republicans and how they viewed the military. So that saddens me because of the moment in time we're in right now with, you know, one side trying to each side trying to show themselves as being taking the flag and making it a statement of a party as opposed to unity. And so, you know, the one thing I think with the 250th and the 25th anniversary of 9/11, you know, my hope would be that we can all take a beat and look back at moments of unity and really try and address this division that has become, as Gareth said, a cancer throughout the country. And it saddens me because we should be focusing on all the great achievements right now, and instead we're not even able to look back and realize that you know, the terrorists didn't win in many ways. Mm-hmm. I mean, the U.S. is still standing. There hasn't been another major terror attack on U.S. soil. So it's just we need to sort of flip that glass and start to see it half full again.
1: That is Fox News Chief National Security Correspondent Jennifer Griffin. We've also been speaking with journalist Garrett Graff. His book is called The Only Plane in the Sky. Thanks so much to both of you for joining us for this special episode.
4: Thank you, Jeremy.
0: Thank you.
1: And next week, we will be live taking your calls with BBC Chief International Correspondent Lise Doucette, talking about how the upcoming midterm elections matter around the world. 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Our technical director is Steve Mork. I'm Jeremy Hobson. I'll talk to you next.

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4: Hey, everybody. Ira Glass here. So we got this email at our radio show near the end of the school year from a 14-year-old.
5: Hello?
4: Hey, is this Annie?
5: Yeah.
4: I called her up at her house in California and asked her to read it.
5: It says, "Dear This American Life, I just escaped the whitewashed, brick-walled, iron-gated prison that is commonly known as middle school, and I'm finally out for good. But in all the time I have listened to your show, I have never heard an episode devoted to what goes on inside the walls of a middle school. I hope you'll think about it." Anonymous?
4: Yeah, you signed it anonymous, but then you actually, your email was signed with your name.
5: Yeah.
4: Yeah.
5: I had said anonymous because in middle school, everybody's so judgmental, and I didn't want the kids to judge me or anything if they heard me on the radio.
4: Mainly, she says that she wrote to us because she and her friends were talking, right after they left eighth grade, about how terrible middle school was. And she wondered, was it just as bad for other people as it was for them?
5: Yeah, you always wonder whether other people are going through the same thing as you. And it'd be cool to like hear other people's stories about it and how what they went through.
4: And if you had to explain to somebody like what are the worst things about middle school, can I ask you to just walk me through it? Like, what is so bad about middle school?
5: Kids there are all in kind of socially awkward stages that the drama every day can be frustrating, and girl-boy things, or if someone likes so-and-so, and then anything in the world you can get made fun of for.
4: In Annie's case, she had friends who smoked, so she got criticized for smoking. But then she also was made fun of for not smoking, for being too much of a sissy to start smoking. She was made fun of for coming from a bilingual elementary school, where everybody learned to speak Spanish. Spoke it throughout the day.
5: And leaving elementary school, I guess I thought that when I got to middle school, everyone would think it was really cool that I spoke Spanish. But when I got there, they mostly just thought it was dumb. I don't know if they were jealous or what, but they would make fun of me for it. Then they'd say we were all full of ourselves for that we spoke different languages and stuff.
4: Did it make you feel bad?
5: Yeah. I didn't want to stick out in that way. If I got a new sweater or something, say, for Christmas that I really liked and I would really want to wear it to school or something, but I'd be nervous because, like, what if someone didn't like my sweater or someone made fun of me for wearing it? It can be hard to do even the smallest things because you're so nervous that people tease you or judge you from it.
4: That sweater example, is that a real example?
5: Yeah, it actually is. I worried about it so much. I also had a pair of moccasins that I'd never worn, and they're kind of my signature now. Everybody really likes them. They're like ankle-high lace-up moccasins.
4: And how long did you have the moccasins before you actually wore them?
5: A few months, like probably 2 months. I guess I just thought if people didn't like them, they would all make fun of me for wearing them. And I didn't want to stand out that much.
4: What could be done to make middle school better?
5: I don't think you can really do anything about it. Nothing.
4: We talked about this for a little while. She said basically, everybody comes into middle school as a little kid, and you're going to have to grow up and figure out who's in what group and who you are and who's above who. And you'd have to figure that out somewhere at that age, right? Might as well be middle school. It was terrible, she says, but now she's in high school.
5: Whatever middle school was, it worked. Everyone's a lot friendlier, and it's everyone's lives are a lot better now.
4: What a day on a radio program for Annie. We look at whatever it is that happens in those mysterious years that we call middle school. As the new school year begins, we have stories today from all over the country, people lurching their way through these years when you're figuring out so, so much. We go to middle school dances and classrooms and down to the Mexican border. From WBEZ Chicago, it's This American Life. I'm Ira Glass. Stay with us.
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4: This American Life. Today's show is a rerun, one that we thought would be a nice one to run for returning to school with. Act One, Life in the Middle Ages. So we wanted to understand what is going on exactly physically and emotionally with middle school kids. And we talked to all kinds of people about that this last few weeks. And one of the producers on our staff had a very strong opinion about all this, Alex Bloomberg. Before he got into radio, he taught in a middle school in Chicago for 4 years. He was a science teacher. And he concluded from that experience,
9: I don't know if they learned anything. Like, they are so consumed with learning all these other lessons about where they fit in the social order and how their bodies are now working and who they're attracted to and who they're going to be, that facts and figures and geography and all the other stuff that you teach in school, it just doesn't even penetrate.
4: Wait. Are you saying, like, we shouldn't even bother to have them in school? We should just basically put them to work in the factory for, you know, 2 or 3 years?
9: Yeah. I basically came away thinking, like, you're sort of wasting your time trying to teach middle school students anything.
4: If that seems just insane, Alex told me that Maria Montessori, who's the creator of the Montessori schools, who looked at what kids could learn at each developmental stage, at one point in her career actually tossed out a similar suggestion. Perhaps, she said, young adolescents would be better off at a farm school, what she called an arid kinder, where they would work with the land.
10: Is he just got a great sense of humor or what?
4: I am. Ran Alex's thoughts by Marion Stroke, the principal of Evergreen Academy Middle School in Chicago, which was listed as one of the best middle schools in the country, a school to watch by the National Forum to Accelerate Middle Grades Reform.
10: You have to be, I have to say, I obviously don't agree. Okay, I think that we definitely have a way to stick knowledge in their heads. It's being creative about how we do it and taking into consideration all of those other things. I'm not going to lie. It's not easy.
4: Can I ask you how much of the stereotype around students this age is true? Are you saying that the stereotype is true? You just got to deal with what it is?
10: It is true. And you have to, as the adult in the situation, you have to find a way to work around it. Find a way to help them to grow up. They won't have to suffer if we do things right. They won't have to suffer as much, let's say. I mean, you're going to go through emotional changes and your body's changing. That can't be helped. The raging hormones, that can't be helped. All of that can't be helped. It's the way that we react to it that will make such a difference in their lives. It's our flexibility. It's our concern. It's our listening to them. It's our hearing them out.
4: And so what's actually happening developmentally in the bodies and brains of kids when they're in middle school?
11: Let me give the overview this way. The terrible 12s are a complete analog to the terrible 2s. They're just not as cute, right?
4: This is Linda Perlstein. When she wrote a book called Not Much, Just Chillin', The Hidden Lives of Middle Schoolers, following 5 middle school students very closely for a full year, she also incidentally researched everything she could find out about what is going on developmentally with kids that age that makes them so different from other ages. And fascinating.
11: This is the time of biggest growth for a human being aside from infancy. So your bones are sitting, growing, your bones are growing faster than your muscles. So you can't actually sit still. But your brain, your gray matter, during the middle school years, what happens in your early stages of puberty is this vast overproduction of brain cells and connections, far more than you actually need. And only some of them are going to survive puberty. This growth in your frontal cortex, it peaks at 11 for girls and 12 for boys. And then what happens is the cells just fight it out for survival. And the ones that last are the ones you exercise more.
4: In other words, during those years, your brain turns you into you, the adult you. The stuff you don't exercise just kind of goes away. And what stays?
11: So if you think about what you learned at the early stages of puberty, I don't know what that was for you. For me, it was tap dancing and French. You know, it sticks. I know French much better than any language I learned after that, and not because I had a better teacher. I was learning it at the right time. I can still do tap dances, though I won't, that I learned when I was 12 or 13.
12: Yeah, and I can still do magic tricks that I learned at that age.
11: Exactly. It's like it's embossed in your existence. It's this important time for your brain. It's like this use it or lose it time.
4: Linda Perlstein agrees that all the stereotypes about middle schoolers, everything, in fact, that Annie complained about, all of that is true. But she says that there's a flip side that people don't usually talk about. Middle school is when kids open up to the world. It's when they think about bigger things. And they haven't formed their opinions on things yet. Everything's up for grabs, which is amazing to be around.
11: I just think kids that age are fun. I like being around them. Middle schoolers are in that real nice spot of being interesting, but also being able to explain to you what's going on in their minds and why they do the things they do. You know, they're self-reflective. They're capable of self-reflection in a way that younger kids might not be.
4: Older kids, she says, high school kids, by then they can be jaded or cynical. They're settling into who they are. Middle school, everything's new. You're probably picking your friends for the very first time. For the first time, they aren't just the kids on your block or your parents' friends' kids or the kids who are around. And so you make a best friend one day who then you drop 2 weeks later. You get obsessed with guitar or computers or dance for 2 weeks, and then 2 weeks later you drop it. For everything that's awful about middle school, she says, that's the great thing about it. You experiment.

0: Deck two, stutter steps. One good place to see the experiment that is life in middle school in action is a middle school dance. Last Friday, there were middle school dances all over the country, all at the same time, and we sent reporters to a half dozen of them to find out how kids were doing. They talked to them before the kids went inside to the field of battle, and no surprise, we found a lot of stress, a lot of uncertainty.
1: Who's nervous about tonight?
2: I am.
3: I don't know.
1: Why?
2: I don't know. We don't know what it's going to be like. I'm just confused. I just don't know.
4: I mean, we've gone to these things before, but they've never exactly had the term dance to it.
0: These four girls are sixth graders, and they're in a car on the way to a neon-themed dance at Edgewood Middle School in Highland Park, Illinois, with their mom and reporter Rob Wilderbar.
1: Who's going to dance with a boy tonight?
3: Nobody.
4: I
3: can tell you that.
2: You don't know what's going to be like, slow dancing or regular dancing. That's why we are nervous.
0: Roughly 800 miles east in New Jersey, sixth grader Ethan DeRose was hoping that there would be at least one slow dance, though did he feel ready for a slow dance?
5: Nope. Not at all.
1: Why not? What are you worried about?
5: I just don't know how to do it. I'm not sure that I'll do it correctly
0: He's standing in front of the school with reporter Brian Reed as kids stream into the school. Ethan is wearing a button-up shirt with green and black stripes that he is not happy with.
5: That was my mom. She made me wear it. She said that if I don't wear the two shirts that I'm wearing right now, that I can't go to the dance.
1: What are you hoping happens at this dance?
5: I'm hoping I don't, like, nothing bad happens, like, no humiliation or not something that'll be a story for the next month or two. At least to me.
0: Of course, Ethan and the girls in the car in Illinois are sixth graders. In New York City, seventh graders Evelyn Benson and Alice Westerman are excited and feeling very grown up on their way to their school's Halloween dance.
6: I'm really happy because, like, last year, they, like, split the gym in half, so it's, like, light on one side and, like, pitch black on the other side. All the sixth graders are kind of, like, banned from the dark side, but that's where, like, all the cool kids are. So now we're in seventh grade, we can dance on the dark side, so it's like, whoop, we're cool.
4: Dance on the dark side.
0: Some of the middle school boys got up the nerve to ask girls to be their dates to the dances. But because this is a new experience for the girls, too, being asked out on a date, they don't exactly know how to handle it. Here's a girl named Autumn talking with our producer, Lisa Pollock, in Delaware, the afternoon of the dance.
7: Did you get asked to the dance?
8: Yes, I did.
7: And what did you say?
8: I said, I don't know, but I probably won't say yes.
7: Wait, you haven't told him yes or no yet?
8: No.
7: Okay, so it's 1:20 and the dance is at 7.
8: Yeah.
7: When do you have to let him know?
8: I probably won't answer.
7: Are you serious?
8: Yeah. I just kind of want to hang out with the girls.
7: So he's the only one who asked you?
8: There was other people too.
7: How many?
8: Probably 5-ish.
7: What, five boys asked you to the dance?
8: Yeah.
7: You told all these guys I don't know?
8: Yeah.
7: What if they took that as a yes?
8: Then they got the wrong answer.
7: Do you say I don't know because it feels too mean to say no?
8: Yeah, I'm not mean.
0: Of course, some of the boys are no better. During the dance in Windham, Maine, our reporter Claire Hallman pulled sixth grader Christopher Potter out of the action for a chat.
9: Is there anyone you like at the dance?
10: There is.
9: Does she know?
10: Yes, she does. We're kind of dating at the time.
9: So how's that going?
10: Good. It just started like 20 minutes into this. So, yeah.
9: You asked a girl to go out during this dance?
10: No, a girl came to me and asked me out.
9: Okay, let's go minute by minute. So where were you when this happened?
10: I was in the cafeteria, just got a drink of root beer, and she walks up to me and asks me to go out.
9: What did she say exactly?
10: She said, Chris, will you go out with me?
9: And were you surprised?
10: Not really. We've kind of been like on and off again.
9: So it's not the first time?
10: Yeah, not the first time.
9: But she always asks you, or do you ever ask her?
10: Well, it's kind of weird because it's always she wants me to ask her, so it was weird that she asked me.
11: Yeah, usually they don't last. It's a middle school relationship. Nothing really happens.
12: What does that mean, like a middle school relationship? What do you mean doesn't last?
13: It just is destined to fail, yeah. Pretty much.
11: Yeah, because like it's a middle school. I mean, this isn't like where you started your life with. You don't hear things about middle school sweethearts.
0: In Richmond, outside Moody Middle School's dance, reporter Eric Mennel spoke with Elliot German and his stepbrother Jonathan Lawton. They're both eighth graders who ran through the official rules for the dance.
13: So some of them are kind of funny. It says, I mean, it's like no hands below the waist, no petting, yeah. Which I thought was kind of funny.
12: Wait, no petting?
13: Yeah, no petting.
12: What does that mean?
13: No one knows.
11: Like it was specifically on like the flyer that they hand out. Like they give you the dress code and then they give you like the rules. No petting, and it's in like quotations, and you never know what it means. It's like, do people like sit there at dances and just like pet other people? Because that'd be really weird.
0: There are rules like this at all the dances, and some more comprehensible than others. As for whether or not the kids obey the rules and what actually happens inside the dance on the actual dance floor, one of our producers, Lisa Pollack, went inside to the dance floor at the Fall Costume Dance in Lewes, Delaware, and I'm going to hand it off to her.
7: So the scene in the gym was pretty much the way you remember it. Older kids dancing in the middle, younger kids at the periphery, a few aimlessly wandering around looking like they're not sure what to do. Lots of kids were dancing, jumping up and down. Occasionally you'd see a fist pump. They danced in these tightly packed clusters with very little room between them. And outside of the clusters were chaperones, ready to step in if they saw any grinding or suggestive dancing. Hovering outside one of the clusters was a teacher named John Gauze, and he looked perplexed.
14: This knot has got me on edge at this point.
15: Why?
14: Because they're trying to get away with stuff. Like, you can tell by the way they're looking at you. They have a guilty look. Because you're about to see me swoop.
7: He actually did swoop. He plunged into the pack of kids, pulled a boy aside, and talked to him. Then he told me why.
14: He needed to be taken aside and told to stop being up against those girls like that. That's why, I don't want to jump in too much, but I just want to give him, like, the whoa with the flat hand whoa. Just calm it down a little. I mean, usually if I see it, then they're going to stop because they see me.
7: And then comes the moment of truth. The moment that forces every kid in the room to make a decision. The moment that separates the timid from the brave. The slow song. I watch it with teacher Brian Comro.
16: So we got our slow song. And just as I suspected, a majority of the students left the dance floor. All the couples are in the middle of the dance floor in a cluster. I suspect so they're not near an adult.
15: I love how the kids go up to the couples dancing and interrupt them.
16: Oh, absolutely.
7: Some of the couples didn't have much privacy. The friends were standing a foot away, hanging out and talking to them. And every so often, a random kid would just cut across the dance floor.
15: This girl right here just grabbed onto the back of her friend's neck while the friend is dancing with the boy.
16: I don't know if she didn't want to be left out or they came as friends. I think at this stage of the game, it's hard when boys and girls pair off and then one friend is always left behind.
7: There's a few of these slow dances, but most of the songs are fast. And then suddenly, the song Hit the Road Jack starts playing and the lights snap on.
15: Oh my God, they just all like, oh my God.
12: Yeah, it ends very abruptly. It's 9. It's 9 o'clock.
15: That's it.
12: There's no wind down. 9 o'clock, lights come on, parents are waiting. It'll be empty in another minute.
7: And he was right. The experiment in mini adulthood that is the middle school dance was over. The same kids who minutes earlier were holding each other and swaying awkwardly on the dance floor got into cars and said hi to their parents.
0: Lisa Pollack. Coming up, surviving middle school by pretending that you are from a completely different family. That is in a minute from Chicago Public Radio when our program continues.
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0: This American Life, I'm Ira Glass. Each week on a show, of course, you choose a theme, bring you different kinds of stories on that theme. Today's show, a rerun on middle school. A 14-year-old from California who just got out of middle school asked for a show on the horror that is middle school.
21: It'd be cool to like hear other people's stories about it and how what they went through.
0: We thought, you know, that's a pretty good idea. That is a place with a lot of stories. We've arrived at Act 3 of our show. Act 3, Mimi's in the Middle. The place that Domingo Martinez went to middle school, they still called it junior high. And he says that his sisters did something to cope with any feelings of inferiority they might have otherwise felt in their new school with all those new kids.
22: When they started junior high, my sisters Mary and Margie invented the Mimi's as a way to cope with any feelings of inferiority they might have otherwise experienced. They were entering the sinister world of teenage girls, which, in the mid-1980s in Brownsville, Texas, was tinged with border town racism. Instead of being ashamed of who they were, my sisters decided to create a polite fiction and invited everyone to participate. First, they dyed their brown-black hair blonde until it turned the color and brittleness of hay. Then, they began dressing in Sergio Valenti and Gloria Vanderbilt. And finally, to cap it off, they decided to call each other simply Mimi. The typical conversation between them went like this. Mimi, do you like my new Jordache jeans? Yes, Mimi, I do. Do I look rich in my new Nikes, Mimi? Mimi, you look like a tennis player, Mimi. I know, Mimi. Maybe I should make Mom buy me a racket. It was really that simple. The Mimis made a conscious decision that they would be rich and white, even if their family wasn't. In other words, Marge and Mare had a small break from reality that we all participated in to help them through junior high. We all helped in creating the Mimi's. At the time, the rest of the family had not fully realized that our job, as relatively new Americans, and worse yet, Texans, was to be as white as possible. And we honestly didn't see their delusion as anything other than another bewildering tactic in our sister's quest for a higher level of superior fashion. Just teenage girls doing what teenage girls do. There had been a time when our family had been rich by barrio standards because our grandpa, Dad's stepfather, fought in the Korean War and used his GI money to start a trucking business when he got back. He married Grandma, who was widowed from her first marriage at age 16, and gave both her and my dad citizenship. My siblings and I, we were all born in Brownsville as Americans, but really didn't understand what that meant. Not really, not in that area. Then Grandpa died in 1980, and our world began to crumble. The trucking business began to disintegrate around Dad, and he was started on a slow road towards desperation and religion. Meanwhile, the Mimis had made their decision to be two blue-blooded, trust-funded tennis buddies from Connecticut, accidentally living in Brownsville, Texas with us, a poor Mexican family they had somehow befriended while undergoing some Dickensian series of misfortunes. No one acted like it was peculiar, especially those in the family who didn't speak English or could not understand the Mimis when they showed up at family gatherings. Yo no puedo hablaro españolo, one of the Mimis would say to an uncle or cousin, who more often than not would linger lasciviously around them, at first conflicted by the idea of being turned on by so young a relative, and then mentally calculating just how distantly related they were, and tabulating his odds at scoring with this new white chick who just happened to show up at this barrio party. But only after two or three beers. Mimi, how did you like my Spanish? Oh, Mimi, it's getting really good. Mimi, do you think they understood me? Oh, Mimi, who cares? Soon, the Mimis were buzzing at a fever pitch, intoxicating everyone who came near and caught a whiff of the Mimis' Anais Anais perfume. We had all seen the commercials on network television while watching Dallas or Knots Landing, and it was a forbidden fragrance for rain-depressed English women with secret muscular boyfriends who drove Jaguars dangerously through unpaved one-lane Scottish roads. So the Mimis had to have it, and they found it at the local JCPenney and had Mom pay for it. Me and my brother Dan and our oldest sister Sylvia, we just kind of stank from the heat and dealt with it. Even Mom developed her own fascination with the Mimis, like she couldn't believe her luck now that she was related to royalty. Feeding into their fantasy gave her one of her own, so she was always ready for an air-conditioned trip to the mall. She took the little clothes budget reserved for us boys, my brother and me, and added it into the Mimis' wardrobe, because to her, it was a sign of status for the family that the Mimis looked their best. None of the rest of us would question it, even though it felt wrong. I was often left with the Mimis' recently stylish hand-me-downs. No one else in my grade school was remotely label-conscious or capable of reading in English, really, so it passed unnoticed that most of my clothes were made for glamorous junior high school girls. My best friend Arthur, he noticed, though. He was part black and part Mexican, had just moved to Brownsville from some big city slum in Michigan where his mother's boyfriend had been employed at a GM factory, and he read labels. "Hey, Dom," he said. "Yo, man, you're wearing a girl's shirt. Or is this spree-making baggy boy shirts now, too?" So to change the subject, I slugged him high in the chest and ran away. He chased me down to punch me back and left me crying in my girl's blouse. If she had any guilt about giving the Mimis the lion's share of the clothing budget, I imagine the justification my mother probably used was that my older brother and I would just ruin our clothes, working with Dad under the greasy trucks. It made better sense for the Mimis to be in high fashion than for the feral boys to wreck new clothes. "Mimi, you look just like Jennifer Beals in Flashdance. You should join the dance team at school." "I know, Mimi, I think so too. Mimi, I think you should dye your hair back to its original color, ash." "I know, Mimi, I'm trying." During this time, my brother Dan's eyesight was so bad he couldn't read the blackboard in school and constantly ran into corners with short, skinny people. This, of course, goes entirely unnoticed, and it is the younger Mimi, Mary, with a 20/20 vision, who gets vanity glasses with her name etched in gold script in the corner. Dan wouldn't get glasses until he was in the military, when he was 17. Eventually, Dad's failure at navigating the business and providing for his family intruded on the Mimis' fantasy. Dad made a decision that as soon as school ended, Mom would take the Mimis and Syl and drive them to California to participate in the seasonal grape harvest with Dad's cousins, people vaguely related to Grandma through marriage, I think. They would be treated like adults there, paid the same as everyone else. Mom, I remember, was horrified at the implications, at the shame of having to send her virginal and royal daughters out to the fields. Plus, Dad's extended family out in California were very different from us. Wild and frightening and Californian. The Mimis, though, were undaunted. Did not understand the complications. "Mimi, we're going to California? Oh my God, Mimi, we're going to be Valley Girls. Mimi, gag me with a spoon, Mimi. Mimi, your roots are showing." We packed up Mom, the Mimis, and Sylvia in the beige 1980 Pontiac Bonneville, already an antique on its second engine and failing transmission, and they drove out of Brownsville. A year later, I took this ride as well, and also ended up picking grapes for the summer, mostly out of envy. That we were migrant workers for that period didn't occur to me, nor to anyone else. That label would never stick, could never stick. We couldn't descend to that level. We just had to do it to help out Dad, that was all. Desperate circumstances calling for desperate measures and all that. But it was too much for the Mimis, the reality of this first trip. Sadly, I think it was childhood's end for the Mimis. The vineyards had somehow inverted their secret garden, and the low door in the wall had closed shut behind them. When they first reached California, the Mimis did indeed become Valley Girls, the hippest, cutest, best-dressed migrant workers of that year, and very likely for many years to come. The older Mimi, Marge, continued to dress like Jennifer Beals in Flashdance out in the fields, where the sun sizzled any inch of exposed skin. Eventually, though, even she started dressing like the rest of the migrant workers, wearing long-sleeved collared shirts buttoned all the way to the neck, thick, unstylish denim and work boots, with a bandana covering her nose and mouth, or else she would have died of heatstroke. There were no photos taken of that. Mary, the younger Mimi, did not fare any better. Her vanity glasses with the fake lenses were scratched well beyond recovery. Her roots grew out, and her hair turned a lighter brown as a result of the heat and the pesticides of the grape fields of Southern California. The hard work went on all summer, and eventually it became bitter enough to breach even the walls of the Mimi's perfectly constructed fantasy. And so sadly, eventually even they were humiliated, and the illusion of wealth that had kept the family's idea of itself buoyant was deflated. When they returned to Brownsville, as happy as we were to see them, no one ever mentioned the Mimis again. They were gone, and it was Marge and Mary that returned in their place, Mary rubbing her nose with the palm of her hand from allergies and snapping at anyone who tried to talk to her, and Marge, who never went back to California and took a job at the bank the following summer instead. I was sorry to see the Mimis go. We all were. When they were at their peak, the Mimis had been capable of creating a real sort of magic around them, enchanting both people and places so that you could be looking at the same dreary landscape as them, the same terrible and hopeless event. And while you might be miserable and bitter, they would be beaming, enthralled, and enthusiastically hopeful. And then, if you got near them, or were blessed enough to maybe talk to them, you would walk away feeling the same way as they felt, too. They were a gift to everyone who was lucky enough to get caught in their Anais, the Mimis. They made all of us Americans.
0: Domingo Martinez reading an excerpt from his book, The Boy Kings of Texas, which is a memoir and a finalist for the National Book Award. Since we first broadcast today's show, Domingo's published another memoir called My Heart is a Drunken Compass. Act 4, Anchor Babies. So this week, as we were putting together the radio show and sending reporters out into middle schools, we discovered that in schools all over the country, there already were reporters on the ground, deep inside, covering the issues that middle school kids really care about.
2: Good afternoon, Huskies. It is Thursday, September 15th, 2011. After today, there are only 162 school days until summer vacation. I'm Taylor.
3: And I'm Amanda.
0: These are student newscasters from Hart Middle School in Pleasanton, California. I myself got my start on the mic on the morning announcements. And this is what middle school morning announcements in some schools are like today. Students make these full-blown video productions. Some of them have music themes. The kids stand in front of banners with their school logo, or sometimes it's a green screen backdrop, so they make it look like they're on a local TV news set. Our producer, Jonathan Menjivar, has been watching these newscasts all week with fascination, and he has noticed a few trends.
18: Just like the local news, middle school newscasts tend to follow a formula. They almost all start with the Pledge of Allegiance.
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24: Okay. We have late-breaking news. You will be the first to know that we have two birthdays today. Happy birthday to both Gabriel Romero and Nathan Nidell.
18: This has to qualify as breaking news because it's school. There's not a lot of exciting stuff for them to report. They have to tell their fellow students what the cafeteria is serving that day, when makeup pictures are being taken, and do the weather. My favorite comes from this girl, McKenna, near Buffalo, who's clearly had enough.
25: Good morning, Everest Middle School. This is McKenna with today's weather. It's going to be how it is, like it is now, pretty much all day. In the afternoon, colder, windy, and wet, with heavier rain. In the evening, winds to the southwest.
18: These newscasts are middle school in relief, like what you'd see if there was a middle school exhibit at the Natural History Museum. There are tiny kids with big ears, shy red-faced kids, jocks, computer club kids, completely normal, super sweet, overachieving ones. They were fun to watch. I'd forgotten that middle school kids can have this overconfident goofiness. I spent days watching kids deliver these newscasts, and I was curious what they'd be like if they actually reported on the stories that mattered the most to them, stuff they'd never say on the morning announcements, the big headlines in their school that week.
26: Amanda, hey, need to get out of my shot.
18: So I found a school that was willing to play along. Parkville Middle School is just north of Baltimore, and the students there do their morning announcements as a six-minute show called PTV. With the help of their teacher, Ms. Davis, the kids put out a really involved production. There's three TV cameras, a control room, and the anchors sit at one of those giant news desks. It has a PTV logo on it. Behind them, there's a backdrop of downtown Baltimore.
1: Girls, don't forget to watch your hair. I see Amanda, especially. I see you're sitting right on your mic.
18: With Ms. Davis, there's three TV cameras, a control room, and the anchors sit at one of those giant news desks. It has a PTV logo on it. Behind them, there's a backdrop of downtown Baltimore.
1: Girls, don't forget to watch your hair. I see Amanda, especially. I see you're sitting right on your mic.
18: With Ms. Davis's help, I enlisted the kids in this experiment.

0: lunch, and the teachers got fed up. So last week, a rule was made that you're not allowed to clap. So on lunch, this one kid, Raymond, clapped. I think he got suspended.
1: So over the weekend, my best friend told me he's still going trick-or-treating. He says he's going with a friend from school. Personally, I think we are all too old to be trick-or-treating. Well, that is all I have for today. I'm Billy Cochran. Have a good day.
2: Zakiya Bryant decided to go hyper-local with her news. She wears glasses, and she had her hair pulled back with a headband.
3: In local news, aka here at Parkville Middle, there is a lot of drama going on. Me personally, I lost most of my friends. I really miss those chicks, but I don't think they feel the same. Kaylin and Jaya were my besties, and now they're gone. I still love them, though. They're my sisters. Well, I don't really have too much more to say, because my life is kind of boring. So, deuces!
2: Zakiya and I talked for a while. She told me that deuces is just another way of saying peace out.
4: Can I ask you about your friends? What happened?
3: Well, it was a lot of drama going on. Some things got said and people's feelings got hurt. And some of us made up, some of us didn't, but I hope that we can. Yeah. It sucks.
4: So you're not talking to them at all?
3: Well, actually, she's not talking to me because I called her a name and it hurt her feelings. So, yeah, she's very upset with me. I need to apologize. I didn't do that yet. I feel kind of bad about that, so I'm going to.
2: The very last kid I talked to was Jaya Wadi. She sandwiched her most surprising news in between a couple other stories.
5: My brother goes to Penn State, and he's on the football team. And I've been to all the home games, and they're a lot of fun. The students are crazy, and they get dressed up in blue and white. It's really cool. So my friend is always depressed, and then she's, like, mad at me all the time. So I don't understand that. I was watching the news the other day, and they were talking about how President Obama...
2: Did you catch that? About her depressed friend? I asked Jaya if it was hard to write about her.
5: Yeah, because I didn't want to, like, hurt her feelings, but she really doesn't care. Because she said she wrote about me, too.
4: Oh, this is,
5: Zakiya.
4: Yeah, yeah. Oh, wow, I didn't realize that her friends she was talking about were in this class.
5: Yeah, we are. But I've known her since, like, fifth grade, so we kind of fight a lot, but we always wind up being friends in the end, so.
4: What happened exactly?
5: Nothing, really. Just people telling other people things, spreading rumors and drama. Middle school.
2: Ms. Davis, the journalism teacher at Parkville Middle, is always stressing that her students be factual and truthful in their stories. The news isn't rumors and opinions. But in middle school, sometimes it's hard to remember that. It's hard to step back and look at a story from different perspectives.
6: Jonathan Menjivar. 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Act 5, Blue Kid on the Block. Last September, a kid that we're going to call Leo, not his real name, started 7th grade at a new school, and he was having a more extreme experience. He was having a harder time finding his place in middle school than other middle school kids because he was new to town. His family had just arrived from Rochester, New York. He had that on top of everything else. Leo still loved Rochester. He loved his school there. He loved his friends. Suddenly, everything about his life was different, and according to Leo, much, much worse. The signature on his Gmail account read, "Rochester is much better," in big red letters. Sarah Koenig knows Leo and his parents and visited them at home to see how Leo was doing.
7: This is how much Leo does not want to be here. When I got to his house, he was on the sofa with a laptop investigating Greyhound bus schedules. His mother was going to drive him and his sister back to Rochester for the Columbus Day weekend, but not until Saturday morning, and Leo wanted to get there Friday for more time with his friends. A multi-stage negotiation followed with his dad. For one thing, a bus ticket cost money.
8: That's not a problem.
4: Not for you. No, that wasn't a problem for you.
8: No, but...
4: There isn't one. Right?
8: There isn't one. It's not at 6:15 in the morning, and you won't let me miss school on Friday.
4: The bus takes 8 hours. Even if you left at noon, you'd beat it. Yeah, you're going to do the math? That's excellent.
7: Never mind that the bus takes twice as long as driving, and never mind that Leo would be alone and have to change buses, and that his parents had no intention of letting him go through with this plan. But it's the kind of negotiation you indulge

0: when your kid is miserable. And Leo is miserable. He told me right away he was, and that he had been from the moment he got here in August.
1: Is this the first time you've in your life where you felt like you've been sad about something for this long?
2: I think so, except for maybe when my other cat died, my old cat.
1: And does this feel worse than that?
2: Yes. Mm-hmm. I've never had long periods of sad until now. I don't know. I don't know anyone here, really. And I think it's just everything in general that's overwhelming.
0: Back in Rochester, Leo had known all his best friends since kindergarten or before. They played together at school, after school, on weekends. Everybody knew everybody. Everything was comfortable. And as a sixth grader in his old school, he and his friends were at the top of the heap. They wore green sashes in the morning and got to be door monitors for the younger kids coming into the building. So imagine now, Leo takes a school bus for the first time to his new school, a sprawling one-story building full of sixth, seventh, and eighth graders. Leo's small for his age, only a hair taller than his sister, who's only 9 years old. On day one, he knows exactly no one.
2: It was much louder than my old school. Much louder. People talking, people closing and opening lockers, people walking. It was just noise. Just older kids, more kids, because my old school is tiny.
0: Leo is between. He's old enough to decipher Greyhound bus schedules, but not old enough to actually travel on one by himself. And old enough to know that if he's going to survive in middle school, he has to make friends. But that making those friends stands to be significantly more complicated than it was back in Rochester. Leo's sister, Auden, is in fourth grade. He says she's not having as hard a time of it.
2: She hasn't been alive as long. She hasn't made as deep connections, and she already met a friend in her school. I think it's easier to make friends in elementary school than in middle school.
1: Oh, really? Why?
2: Because people care less about who you are.
1: What do you mean by that?
2: The older you get, the more you judge people on their looks, their background, their how they act, like what cool is for kids. Because in kindergarten, you could just walk up to someone and say, "Do you want to be my friend?" And they would, then that would be it. But it's harder. I just think people are more wary before they open up. They, like, I don't know, in first grade, if I met someone, I wouldn't really care who they were. I would just care if they were nice or not.
0: The day I interviewed him, Leo had a couple of breakthroughs. He emailed his parents during the school day to tell them the first piece of good news they'd had from him. Until that day, the emails had mostly been three desperate words. "I feel awful." Without even a period at the end to make the feeling finite, it was an endless awful. But on this Thursday, he wrote to tell them the mashed potatoes they serve in the cafeteria were great, followed by four exclamation points. Second, and this was the big news, he asked another kid if he wanted to come over. Leo told me he'd thought about it first for a few days, then finally emailed the boy, whose name is Devin, another seventh grader. But now, Leo didn't want to call Devin's house to finalize a plan. He dreaded the awkwardness of the phone. So his dad called Devin's parents, introduced himself as Leo's father.
3: Dad. He goes to school with your son, Evan, and we were... Devin, I'm so sorry, Devin. I'm getting the evil look from my son, I apologize, but we're hoping Devin can come over on Sunday. Thanks. I panicked.
4: You fool!
1: How'd that go?
2: Not well.
3: This is my son, Freddie.
0: I had thought Leo might be upset about it, maybe get sulky. But here he was cracking up, joking with his dad. It was such a relief to hear him laugh after he'd been so solemn in our interview. And I thought, this is all going to be okay. He's going to snap out of it. He's almost there. An afternoon with Devin is going to do the trick. Then Sunday came.
4: Okay, now I have three health again.
2: You could tell your wolf to attack.
5: Okay, I'm going to tell my wolf to attack then.
0: Leo taught Devin how to play Dungeons and Dragons.
2: And the wolf lands on its feet.
4: Yay! Go wolfie! Go wolfie! Go wolfie!
5: I am so weird.
0: On the drive home, Leo and Devin talked nonstop, a gentle rat-a-tat one-upmanship, emanating from deep inside a computer game.
6: I am a blood elf warlock.
7: Warlocks are fun. Can you summon your imp yet?
6: Yeah, you start with an M. Oh, right. I like, I had a goblin shaman. I'm a night elf druid, and I can turn into a cat at level 8, which is nice. And at level 12, you get a bear.
0: By the time they dropped Devin off, they were giggling.
6: Yeah, you start funny. Our cat responds to whatever you call. We said, his name is Pippin, but we can call him Football.
7: You can call him Football.
6: Here, Football. Here, Football.
3: Thanks for coming over.
6: Thanks.
8: Thank you for inviting me.
6: See you tomorrow.
0: See ya. So a perfect day, right? Leo's parents were relieved. Hopeful. But no.
1: It's Wednesday. You had your friend over on Sunday. How'd it go?
2: Went okay. Yeah, went okay.
1: Has it changed anything about being here?
2: A little bit. I don't think very much, but a little bit, yeah.
1: What's changed? What's the little bit?
2: That I know someone at school. It helps. Not all that much, but sort of, yeah.
0: And this is when I realized I'd underestimated the depth of Leo's gloom, that he greets every morning of every school day with dread, and not because he's being bullied or anyone's being mean to him.
2: I feel sick because I know that I have the whole day ahead of me, and then I have the next day and the next day and the next day and the next day and the next day ahead of me.
1: Does it pass once you get to school?
2: No, not really. It usually increases to a climax around lunchtime, and then I've been throwing up recently, and then it just stays that level of sickness until I get home.
1: You're kidding me. You're throwing up at school?
2: Yeah.
1: Oh, that's awful. In the bathroom or where?
2: Yeah, in the bathroom. Usually at lunch I feel really bad, and I go to the bathroom and I throw up.
1: Has that happened this week?
2: Today it did.
1: Do you tell your parents, like, I don't want to go, or do you just, you know, you have to, so you don't say anything?
2: No, I throw a screaming fit.
1: Every morning?
2: Yeah, pretty much. I didn't today.
1: What was different about this morning? How come you didn't today?
2: I felt resigned. I knew that I would have to go anyways, so I gave up.
0: Here's the curse of being almost 13. Old enough to understand his life will supposedly get better with time, but not old enough to really believe he's going to feel any differently than he does right this minute. Since making friends with Devin, Leo is one step toward being the kid he wants to be. Someone with pals. Someone who's comfortable again. But he says, right now, he's just worried he's going to be throwing up all year.
9: Sir Koenig. In the 15 years since we first broadcast this story, Leo has transitioned. She now lives in New York City and is pursuing a career in the arts. She says she's not happy all the time, but things are better than they were. Sarah Koenig's now the host of Serial. She's working on a brand new show that I heard a draft version of. I have to say, it's incredible. It is a total pleasure. It's going to be out very soon, this fall. XX, Grande with Sugar. So I've been talking to educators, and one who had taught for years in high school and then moved to middle school told me that the key difference between teaching in the two environments was that in middle school, you have to be sympathetic to and patient with all of the emotional drama. You have to deal with that directly if you want the classroom to work. Which brings me to this next story of a student who was doing badly in a middle school in Newark, New Jersey.
10: He was a mess. He would come in, his uniform would be dirty. He hadn't showered. He hadn't had breakfast. His book bag most likely had a hole in it, and all of his pens and pencils had fallen out. His homework wasn't done. And so, of course, he'd come in and he'd be angry.
9: This is Shannon Grande, who teaches at Rise Academy Middle School, which is a public school, 91% Black and Latino and eligible for free lunches, one of the KIPP charter schools, hence the uniforms. I heard about this story from Elizabeth Green, who has been reporting on this school for a journalism outfit called Gotham Schools. Anyway, this teacher, Sharon Grande, says that this seventh grader would come in angry all the time.
10: And usually someone would say something little to him like, you know, your shirt's not tucked in, or
11: another kid would.
10: Yeah, because they, you know, they do that. They like, you know, just kind of pick at each other, and it would set him off. And then he would just be very loud and just be like, oh, why do you always have to say this to me, and slam his stuff down. I hate this place. And you just go into like these very general rants. And, you know, usually that's an indicator to us, like when they use those very general statements, that they're not processing through their emotions, that they're feeling overwhelmed.
9: So this kid was in an unfortunate spiral. He felt isolated from the other kids just inherently because his home situation was so bad. And then he would get angry with the other kids, which then made them mad and made him more isolated. And he got worse and worse, threw some stuff across a room and it hit a teacher.
10: I mean, there were points where he would come in and he would refuse to do anything all day long. And he would cry. He would break out and cry in the middle of class. He didn't even know why.
9: And he couldn't explain why. One big problem for him, one reason that he was ostracized, he didn't wash. Kids would whisper about it, and when he would get mad and then arguments would escalate, that is where it would go. You're dirty. You smell. The kids would say it right to his face. Over time, the staff found all kinds of ways to address this. They got him clean clothes and a place to clean up before school. But the bigger problem, and that's the problem of his isolation and his anger, Ms. Grande says it was not clear how to deal with that. They would try things, but nothing was working. And then finally one day in history class during group work, he was trash talking, and one of the best girls in the class, one of Ms. Grande's best students, ended up in an argument with him saying terrible things. And Ms. Grande felt like, really? You too?
10: When I pulled the girl, and she was like, well, he brings it on. You know, he gets angry, and then what am I supposed to say? I was like, well, you could not say that, you know? That he's dirty and he smells. And she's like, well, he does. And I said, I was like, I think this is a bigger conversation.
9: So Ms. Grande took this girl and the three other girls who had been doing group work with this boy, and she took those girls into the teacher's room, and all four of these girls were academically strong, and all of them had shown good leadership qualities in the school in the past. And she talked to them.
10: You know, I had explained to them that he struggles just to get here every day. That I was like, you know, you wake up in the morning and you've got somebody that's getting you out of the door, giving you breakfast, making sure your clothes are clean, making sure you get here on time. He doesn't have that. Like, he has nobody doing that for him.
8: What was the reaction?
10: Empathy. And she's like, I didn't know that, you know, and the other girls there were, you know, talking about that. And I was like, you know, I'm telling you something that I normally wouldn't tell another student. This, you know, this is something very private, but I'm trusting that you're mature enough to handle this. And I was like, so, you know, you're kind of breaking him down when you're doing these things. And she's like, well, can we talk to him? I was a little nervous, you know, obviously. I was really worried about it. I was like, what am I doing here? This could be really dangerous and backfire on me terribly. They started to talk and they're like, you know, when you get angry, you know, we get angry back. What do you expect us to say?
9: And it really was just a couple minutes before the kids told Ms. Grande, we can take it from here. And she left them to talk. Afterwards, the boy told Ms. Grande that it felt good. It felt good that these girls knew that he was trying to deal with his anger. And since this conversation, over time, the entire class has entered this discussion with this kid. And when this kid has an outburst, they will all talk openly about his anger.
10: Like the students say, well, you've told us you're working on this. What are you going to do differently now? And then he'd try to explain, well, you know, I'm trying to take deep breaths, you know, I'm trying to journal when I'm getting angry, I'm trying to do, you know, and he'd come up with whatever solutions he's trying to do. But a lot of times even it wasn't about the solution, the peer pressure itself and the feeling like, you know, he'd come in and, you know, he's making these general statements like everybody's against me. And then he's starting to feel like, okay, maybe everybody isn't against me. You know, maybe they are just frustrated with this behavior that I'm doing, that I could be doing better. And so that we started to see that impact of peer pressure.
8: Well, it's like you took the entire machinery of middle school dynamics and you're harnessing it exactly. To help this kid.
10: Exactly.
8: To harness the fact that they'll listen to peers.
10: Exactly. And we know they do.
9: This is what the research shows, that in middle school you listen to peers more than you listen to anybody else. And that is working with this kid. The other day, this kid got a detention for missing part of his uniform, and he started on a rant in class about how they're all against him, and all the time they're on his back, and everybody's against him, and it was the end of the world, and Ms. Grande finally asked him, who's they? Who's everybody? And he started smiling, and she asked him, what's he really upset about? And unlike in the past, he could untangle it. He could tell her.

0: 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You know, he gets so confused at the beginning of every HR meeting.
1: Like, they give you the dress code, and then they give you, like, the rules. No petting, and it's in, like, quotations.
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7: Welcome to the newsroom. I'm Janat Jalil. Israel says it's demolished an underground tunnel network built by Hezbollah in southern Lebanon, with explosions so huge they caused an earthquake. In Yemen,
8: Allahu Akbar, al-maut l'Amerika.
7: Houthi fighters seize a key Red Sea port, which could lead to them controlling a crucial international shipping route. After forcing an education minister to resign, India's youth protest movement, the Cockroach Janta Party, now wants to improve the poor state of government schools.
9: The kids who are living in the rural India, they should at least give a dignified life. They have been neglected for last 7-8 decades, and they too deserve an equal shot at life and equal shot at opportunities.
7: And a film about Israel's mass killings in Gaza gets a 25-minute standing ovation at the Venice Film Festival. That's after this bulletin.
10: BBC News with Moira Alderson. The Israeli military says it's completed dismantling Hezbollah's underground tunnel infrastructure in southern Lebanon. It said more than 1,000 tons of explosives were used to blow up two tunnels at the Ali Atahe Ridge. The details from Anbar Sanetarajan.
11: The Israeli military said the tunnels extended for more than 2 kilometers and contained Iranian-made rockets, anti-tank missiles and drones. The explosions were so huge that the U.S. Geological Survey says they caused a 4.1 magnitude tremor. Images released by the Israeli army show a fireball lighting up the sky. The authorities in Beirut say since the war between Israel and Hezbollah began in March this year, more than 4,300 people have been killed. Israeli forces continue to occupy what it calls a security zone in the south of Lebanon.
10: Share prices have been falling across Asia in response to a sharp rise in oil prices. Japan's Nikkei index dropped by more than 2% in early trading, with South Korea's Kospi falling by a similar rate. Brent crude futures are around $108 a barrel, with supplies through the Strait of Hormuz slowing to a trickle, and Yemen's Houthis threatening tankers in the Red Sea. Here's our deputy economics editor, Darshini David.
12: It's been the perfect storm, really. China is buying more oil because it's been drawing down its reserves, and Saudi Arabia has said it's cut production. Petrol and diesel prices have been rising sharply. So the bond markets, too, have been upset as a result. So far, we should stress, inflation overall has been more tame than has been expected, but there is a risk now of it creeping higher.
10: Meanwhile, the United Nations Special Envoy for Yemen has warned the international community that it must address a new and more dangerous phase in the country's civil war. Hans Grunberg said that seizing the port of Mocha had given the Iranian-backed Houthi movement a direct present on the approaches to one of the world's most vital shipping routes. President Keiko Fujimori says Peru will join the US-led coalition against drug cartels. Speaking alongside the visiting Secretary of State Marco Rubio, she said Lima's participation would speed up intelligence sharing and strengthen joint action against criminal groups operating across the border. Mr. Rubio said the initiative, known as the Shield of the Americas, was meant to protect from groups that threaten the sovereignty of countries across the hemisphere.
13: We have a president here who has said very clearly, not to us, to the people of her country, it's why they elected her, I am going to defeat these groups that extort you, I am going to defeat these groups that kill you, I am going to defeat these groups that terrorize your children in our communities, and the United States has said, we're so happy you're doing that, it's important for us as well, and we're going to partner with you. That is the purpose of the shield, to shield the region against this threat to the sovereignty of every one of our nations.
10: World News from the BBC. A court in Ecuador has sentenced a former president, Abdullah Bucaram, to over 9 years in prison for the illegal sale of COVID-19 tests during the pandemic. One of his sons was convicted in the same case. The former president said he would appeal against the verdict, accusing the judge of bias. Algeria is cutting diplomatic ties with the United Arab Emirates and has given its ambassador 48 hours to leave. It's also closing its airspace to some UAE aircraft. Algiers accused the UAE of provocative and hostile acts. Relations have soured in recent years due to differences over Israel, Western Sahara, Libya and Sudan. Three people have been jailed in Hong Kong for organising a vigil to mark the Chinese government's deadly crackdown on protesters in Tiananmen Square in 1989. Their cases have been widely condemned by human rights groups since their arrest 5 years ago. The trio were convicted under the strict national security law imposed on Hong Kong by Beijing. Martin Yip is in Hong Kong.
14: Xiao Hang Tong has received 7 years and 3 months of jail term. Li Chuk-yen gets 7 years, while Albert Ho gets 5 years and 2 months. And the alliance itself as an entity, which is now dissolved, has also been fined for 1.5 million Hong Kong dollars. That's 191,000 US dollars. That's the latest from the Hong Kong High Court.
10: Syrian state media say 9 former pilots, including 3 generals, have been arrested for their alleged role in bombing campaigns under the regime of former President Bashar al-Assad. The Syrian authorities say the men caused significant civilian casualties and inflicted extensive damages on towns and villages during the country's brutal civil war. Since toppling Assad in 2024, Syria's new government has arrested and tried dozens of former security officials. BBC News.
15: You're listening to The Newsroom from the BBC World Service with me, Jeanette Jalil. We start in Lebanon. That's the sound of a massive blast carried out by the Israeli army using more than 1,000 tons of explosives to demolish what it says was an extensive Hezbollah underground tunnel system in the south of the country. The blast at the Ali Tahir Ridge, located within Israel's self-declared buffer zone in Lebanon, was so big the U.S. Geological Survey says it caused a 4.1 magnitude earthquake. I got more details from our global affairs correspondent, Ambrasan Etirajan.
16: The Israeli military says that it has destroyed a nearly 2 kilometers long tunnel under this Ali Tahir Ridge, which is about 15 kilometers from the Israel-Lebanon border. Now, this ridge itself is considered to be strategically important because the Israeli military was saying that it was used by the Hezbollah to fire missiles and drones from there into the Israeli territory. And this is about 600 meters tall and 3 kilometers long. So that gives enough space, according to the Israeli military, for the Hezbollah to operate. Now, since the war began in March, both sides have been fighting heavily, with Israel moving into Lebanon, establishing what they call as a security zone. Despite a ceasefire in June between Lebanon and Israel, U.S. brokered one, the fighting continued around this area because according to media reports, that Hezbollah refused to withdraw from this area to hand over control to the Lebanese army. And that led to renewed clashes, and it went on for weeks. And a few days ago, the Israeli army said they had retained control of this ridge. They found these tunnels with weapons, with shelters, with the command center, and all of them have been now destroyed in the tunnel explosion.
7: And this was a really massive explosion, so powerful that there was an earthquake afterwards.
16: So the military says, Israeli military, that they used more than 1,000 tons of explosives to destroy these tunnels. And the locals were talking about a huge explosion, the sound and the tremors. And the U.S. Geological Survey talked about more than 4.1 magnitude of this tremor. And the Israeli media has also published pictures and the videos of several explosions, fireball lighting the sky. Some of them were massive. They were continuous explosions. And it must have taken a while to plant these explosives inside these tunnels. So the whole idea was to deny the opportunity for Hezbollah even in future to use this area.
7: Do we have any information about casualties, given the size of this explosion?
16: Weeks-long fighting between the two sides led to reports of several casualties, especially among Hezbollah fighters. But they have not commented fully on the explosion so far. But there were continuous attacks by Israeli forces, including aircraft and artillery and drone, targeting this particular area. This has been a hotly contested area. So possibility is that there were several casualties, but we don't know exactly how many of them were killed or whether there were any casualties on the Israeli side as well. But what it gives a political advantage for Benjamin Netanyahu, the prime minister, is before the October elections, now he can tell his supporters that we have destroyed, we have taken back, we have taken control of this ridge and also destroyed the tunnel, which is a huge strategic victory.
7: Ambarasan Esirajan. A new documentary detailing Israel's mass killing of Palestinian civilians in Gaza has received a record-breaking 25-minute standing ovation at its premiere at the Venice Film Festival. Nazar is made by two Oscar-winning Israeli filmmakers and features testimonies from anonymous whistleblowers. Jacob Evans reports.
17: This was the scene in Venice after the airing of Nazar for the very first time. The film features anonymous interviews with 24 Israeli military and intelligence whistleblowers. It's called Nazar after a euphemism for the number of civilian deaths expected in an airstrike. The interviewees in the film describe using AI to process mass surveillance data and identify suspected low-ranking Hamas targets, who were then bombed in their homes with their families. The movie was written and directed by two Israeli filmmakers, Yuval Abraham and Rachel Zohr. Speaking in Venice, Abraham says the Israeli military was well aware of the civilian casualties.
18: Intelligence officers knew perhaps the most, because they are the ones listening. And there was a policy, for example, to listen inside houses before they are bombed and using spyware. And you know, you speak to people, and this is in our film, telling you that, yes, we listen house after house, and we hear a baby crying, we hear a family is there, we hear the TV playing, we hear a man talking to his wife, and we bomb them. We consider everyone their NASA. And we do it again and again and again as part of a system of targeting.
17: The two directors also worked on the Oscar-winning documentary No Other Land about Israel's occupation in the West Bank. Despite the positive reception, Zohr says she felt compelled to work on another project.
19: No Other Land was at the end of the Oscar, and it was a very important moment for us. But in a way, I think in the following months afterwards, first of all, the situation just got worse and worse.
17: The 25-minute applause Nazar received beat the previous record set last year for another documentary called The Voice of Hind Rajab, about Israel's killing of a young girl in Gaza as she pleaded for rescue after her family car came under fire. Israeli attacks in Gaza have killed more than 73,000 people, according to the Hamas-run health ministry, which the UN considers reliable. Israel insists it does not target civilians.
7: Jacob Evans.
15: A day after President Trump promised $5,000 to every American adult if the Republicans win the midterm elections this year, his Vice President J.D. Vance has been making his own personal appeal to voters ahead of the elections in November. He's been speaking at the second and final day of an unusual convention. Normally they're held every 4 years ahead of the presidential election, but in a sign of how important this year's midterms are, senior Republicans have been trying to energize voters at this convention, despite many Americans' concerns about the cost of living and the Iran war. Well, our correspondent Daniel Bush is among them in Dallas, Texas. So tell us what J.D. Vance had to say, Daniel.
20: It was an interesting speech by the vice president that actually offered some contrast from President Trump's speech the previous night. J.D. Vance outlining sort of his own personal story, his recent experience as the father of a newborn child, his fourth kid, and then went on to sort of weave in a broader narrative pitting the Republican Party against the Democrats, saying it was a common sense party versus the crazies, which is some of the rhetoric we heard from Trump. But where Vance departed, I think, from the president was making a direct appeal to undecided voters. We did not hear much from Trump last night about reaching out to moderates and independents, but J.D. Vance specifically said that he wanted to speak not to the faithful, as he put it, but to people on the margin. So this was a tacit acknowledgement, I think, by the vice president that Republicans still have work to do to try and convince voters who are undecided, who may have voted for Trump in 2024 and are thinking about sitting this election out, to get out to the polls and to vote. And of course, his speech came amid a sort of a backdrop of the 2028 election. Vance is considered a top contender to replace Trump at the top of the ticket for Republicans. And at one point in his speech, Vance was interrupted by a chance of 48, which is a nod to the 48th president, which will be the next president after Donald Trump. Vance let those chants linger for a little bit. Then he cut them off and said, let's focus on the business at hand and then look to the future. So the future was sort of hovering over this last night of the convention as Republicans both made an argument for this midterm cycle and are then beginning to look ahead to the end of the Trump era.
15: And also hovering was President Trump, who reappeared and seemed reluctant to end the convention.
20: He is never one to shy away from the spotlight. It was a slightly awkward moment where the vice president got his moment in the spotlight and then Trump reappeared, which we knew he was going to do. He said he would. He said he was going to speak briefly tonight, unlike the previous evening where he spoke for nearly 2 hours. But brief is a relative term for this president because he then went on to speak for approximately 25 minutes, repeating many of the same themes from his keynote speech, saying that Democrats were radical left lunatics, that Republicans needed to save the country from communism, touting some of his administration's accomplishments, and then, of course, also repeating his pledge to give all American adults that $5,000 dividend, which legal scholars say is dubious from a legality point of view, and which is surely a very low likelihood that Republicans would ever agree to pass that, appropriate that money in Congress. Nevertheless, we saw President Trump reiterating that pledge and then again also telling voters, pretend as if I am on the ballot, do me a favor, go out and vote.
15: And briefly, Daniel, do you think Republicans, especially those in close races, will see this as a success?
20: That's an excellent question. I think we'll have to see over the next couple of days. We'll see what polling shows, you know, during traditional or after traditional national conventions every 4 years during a presidential election year. The candidates typically get a several day bump where they see their approval rating and the polls increase a little bit in their favor. It's unlikely, political pundits, analysts that I've talked to say that will happen this time around. This was only a 2-day convention. Republicans had never done it before. We don't expect massive viewership numbers on television from people tuning in from home. So likely this won't move the needle all that much, but Republicans now have this material from these speeches. They can cut new campaign ads. They can fundraise off of it. So they're going to look to try and leverage this as much as they can in the 2 months or so that we have before Election Day.
15: Daniel, thank you. Daniel Bush there. court in Hong Kong has sentenced activists who organised annual vigils marking China's 1989 Tiananmen Square massacre to between 5 and 7 years in jail. They were found guilty of inciting subversion after being arrested 5 years ago under China's sweeping national security law. Their treatment and China's suppression of pro-democracy protests in Hong Kong have been condemned by human rights groups. Our Hong Kong reporter, Martin Yip, told me more about the trio.
1: These three activists were all top leaders of the Hong Kong Alliance who organized the annual candlelight vigil at Hong Kong's Victoria Park until 2020 to mark the 1989 Tiananmen Square pro-democracy movement crackdown every year. They are Lee Chuck Yan, 69, who's a veteran trade unionist, Albert Ho, 74, a veteran solicitor, and both of them were former pro-democracy legislators in Hong Kong as well. And then there comes Chow Hang Tong, 41, a barrister herself, one of the youngest executives in the alliance until it was shut down in such manner through the arrest by the National Security Police in Hong Kong. So now the Hong Kong High Court has given 7 years and 3 months to Chow Hang Tong of imprisonment. Lee Chuck Yan gets 7 years, Albert Ho gets 5 years and 2 months, and the Hong Kong Alliance itself being dissolved already is still being fined for $1.5 million.
15: And this conviction is under China's sweeping national security law. What message is China trying to send here?
1: The simple message is, of course, everything in this city has to be done with view of China's interests at the center of it. You must always protect the national interests of China, which in China's norm also means defending first and foremost the interests of the Communist Party of China. And since the introduction of this piece of law, what would have been known as the pro-democracy movement has died down significantly. There's almost non-existent.
15: What impact has all this had on people in Hong Kong? Because a few years ago they were able to go out, protest freely, say what they like, but now they have to follow these very strict rules imposed by China.
1: You see virtually nothing like in the past. You would have major rallies that blocks traffic for hours. These have long gone, but the pro-Beijing camp would obviously disagree. They do go and protest outside places like the US consulates or British consulates from time to time, opposing comments made by Western diplomats that are deemed insulting to the communist administration in Beijing. So from the pro-government's point of view, the pro-institution's point of view, they still have all the freedoms that are protected by the Chinese constitution and the Hong Kong so-called mini-constitution, but not if you are buying the so-called Western-style explanation and definition of democracy.
15: Martin Yip. With war raging on multiple fronts in the Middle East, there has been a dangerous escalation in the conflict in Yemen, which has now spilled over into Saudi Arabia. The Iranian-backed Houthi fighters have seized control of the Red Sea port city of Mocha in the most intense fighting in years with the Saudi-backed government. Mocha lies close to the Bab al-Mandeb Strait, which, like the Strait of Hormuz, is an important but narrow and potentially vulnerable international shipping route. The fighting has contributed to the current surge in oil prices. Saudi warplanes have been carrying out retaliatory strikes on Houthi targets across Yemen. Here's our diplomatic correspondent, Caroline Hawley.
21: As the US struggles to end its war with Iran, another conflict in the Middle East now also threatens global energy supplies. In July, a 4-year truce in Yemen's civil war broke down, and in recent days, fighting has intensified, killing hundreds of people and displacing thousands. The Houthis, who are backed by Iran, have been advancing south, taking territory from the internationally recognized government, which is backed by Saudi Arabia.
8: Allahu Akbar! Al-Maut l'Amerika! Al-Maut l'Israel!
21: Jubilant militiamen chant, God is great, death to the US and Israel, as they captured the small town of Hais. They then pushed on to the historic port city of Mocha, once at the centre of the global coffee trade. It's significant now because it sits on the Red Sea, and it brings the Houthis ever closer to the Bab al-Mandeb Strait, which lies between Yemen and the Horn of Africa. The narrow waterway is a key global shipping route, which the Houthis have disrupted before to protest against the war in Gaza that followed the October the 7th attack on Israel. The Bab el-Mandeb links Asia to Europe via the Red Sea and the Suez Canal, and it's gained importance since Iran's blockade of the Strait of Hormuz. The Saudis are now exporting most of their oil through it and have had ships and tankers attacked by the Houthis from their territory in the north. But if the Houthis now succeed in taking control of the entire west coast of Yemen, and with it the Bab el-Mandeb, it means that Iran and its allies will have leverage over two vital waterways in the Middle East, and that would have ramifications far beyond the region.
0: Caroline Hawley. Well, the UN Security Council held an emergency meeting to discuss that latest fighting in Yemen amid fears that it could trigger a recently agreed defence pact between Saudi Arabia, Turkey and Pakistan. On top of the casualties in Yemen, its humanitarian crisis is deepening with millions of internally displaced people, or IDPs, in urgent need of assistance. Faria Al-Muslimi, a research fellow at think tank Chatham House, is following developments.
2: I think it's safe and unfortunate, but safe and accurate to say that we are back in a resumption of a full-scale war in Yemen, whether in the ground, that has been happening. The government also have made some progress in different front lines, in Al-Jawf, in eastern Yemen. But for the last few weeks, anyways, the Houthis specifically have forced their way into the war with Saudi Arabia, but also with their Yemeni opponents. The whole conversation now is the geopolitics, the Iran, the drones, the technology, but in fact, the ones who have been suffering the most are Yemenis. You have millions and millions of people already in a humanitarian situation that was severe even before this round, and now you're going to have tens of thousands of new IDPs displacement across the country. But then the flow of goods already was weak and low in Yemen. I think we will see that. We have also seen a pause of some arrangements that were supposed to be good de-escalation measures, such as the exchange of prisoners. All of that right now is shelved. And I think both the Houthis and the Saudis are just hours from a full-scale war, if I dare to say.
0: Faria al-Muslimi. India's Cockroach Janta Party started as an online satirical movement after an official described unemployed young people as cockroaches. But millions supported it as it tapped into the anger of Gen Z protesters who eventually forced the resignation of the education minister in July. Now the Cockroach Janta Party is on the march again, demanding more be done to improve the poor state of government schools. But in a country facing a crisis of youth unemployment, despite its impressive growth, what difference can this campaign make? Yogita Lemaye begins her report from Hingoli in the western state of Maharashtra, where she met the founder of the Cockroach Party.
22: I'm at a rural public school in the western state of Maharashtra, and we're following a new campaign launched by the Cockroach Janta Party, or the CJP, demanding that the condition of public schools be improved. The CJP, of course, is the online satirical movement that started after the Chief Justice of India made a crude comment in the month of May likening unemployed youngsters with cockroaches. It became a mass Gen Z street uprising demanding accountability from the government over exam paper leaks. The main face and the founder of this movement, Abhijit Dipke, who was a student himself studying overseas in the US, I can see him. He's going from one classroom to another, checking the condition.
23: What I'm hoping to accomplish is that the students or the kids who are living in the rural India, they should at least give a dignified life, because they have been neglected for last 7-8 decades.
22: So what they've discovered at the school is that there is no toilet for female students, that the food they are giving in school lunches, some of that is being made from expired products. And I can see now that Abhijit is sitting surrounded by villagers from the area. He's asked for the number of the official in charge of the school. He's called them and he's asking them questions about why these basic facilities are not available here. So the scene is almost like this is a public court demanding accountability from the government. So the government is on trial here.
23: Aim of the Cockroach Janta Party is to change the political discourse of the country, because since last 10-12 years we have been seeing that the political discourse has been around communal politics, Hindu-Muslim politics, and we want to bring it to education and employment.
22: Discontentment and anger has been simmering for a very long time in India about these issues. But what the Kokra Janta Party has managed to do is brought them to a forefront in a way that we haven't seen in India in a very long time. So to get a sense of how acute this crisis of unemployment is, we've come away from Aurangabad to the national capital, Delhi. We've come specifically to an area where there are numerous coaching institutes for students who want to join government services. In the last exam that happened, 1 million students applied. Just around 1,000 of them actually got through. I can now see a few of them standing around a little tea stall drinking a cup of tea, and I'm going to ask them what they've been facing. Hi, my name is Yogita. What's your name?
3: Devesh Shukla. I would say there are two core problems. One is income levels not rising in India. So there is a stagnation of income. And the second is unavailability of jobs for the Gen Z.
4: My name is Ahana Singh. It's very depressing, honestly. I always tell this to people that the only people who are staying in India are not out of choice. They have to stay in India because they don't have a choice to go out.
22: So it's evident that it's a really complicated picture here in India, because what those voices are saying, it doesn't really tally with the more than 7% growth rate that India's recently seen, making it one of the fastest growing major economies in the world. And I think the question a lot of people are asking is, will the protests have an electoral impact in this country? It's a question I put to the founder of the Kokra Janta Party, Abhijit Dibke.
23: I do believe that. We have been seeing across India, all political parties have started to catering to the youth. They're trying to have a dialogue with them.
22: I think the key question, you've got the attention of the youth. How will you sustain that in the future?
23: I think although the attention span of our generation or even the Gen Zs might be very short, but one thing that I have realized is that if they care about something, they are very outspoken about it.
22: Weeks on from the euphoria of their win, the Kokra Janta Party is now confronted with the difficult mandate of proving it wasn't just a flash in the pan and that it is here to stay.
0: That report by Yogita Limoye. 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
6: This is the BBC World Service, and coming up after the news, the global story. For the first time since World War II, a far-right party has won a major election in Germany. One of Alternative für Deutschland's pledges is to teach children less about Hitler as part of a patriotism agenda and end what they call Germany's guilt complex. What could that all mean? Join me, Asma Khalid, in 2 minutes.
0: BBC News with Janet Jalil. Israel's military says it used more than 1,000 tons of explosives to blow up Hezbollah's underground tunnel network in southern Lebanon. The tunnels were said to span 2 kilometres and allegedly contained Iranian-made rockets, drones and other munitions. Japan's Nikkei index dropped by more than 2% in early trading, with South Korea's Kospi falling by a similar rate in response to a sharp rise in oil prices. Brent crude futures are up around $108 a barrel. The UN Special Envoy for Yemen has warned that the international community must address a new and more dangerous phase in the civil war. The Iranian-backed Houthis seized the port of Mocha on Thursday, giving them a direct presence close to the crucial Bab al-Mandeb Strait. President Keiko Fujimori says Peru will join the US-led coalition against drug cartels. She said it would speed up intelligence sharing and strengthen joint action against criminal groups.
7: Three people have been jailed in Hong Kong for organising a vigil to mark the Chinese government's deadly crackdown on protesters in Tiananmen Square in 1989. Syrian state media says that nine former pilots have been arrested for their alleged role in bombing campaigns under the regime of the former president Bashar al-Assad. Authorities said they caused significant civilian casualties. Algeria is cutting diplomatic ties with the United Arab Emirates. It's accused the UAE of provocative and hostile acts, but hasn't specified what these are. In American football, the first ever NFL match hosted in Australia is underway, with the Los Angeles Rams facing the San Francisco 49ers in Melbourne. It's part of a push to expand the sport's global audience, with additional matches set to be played across Europe, Brazil and Mexico. BBC News.
9: At an election rally in eastern Germany a couple of weeks ago, this is Gert, a supporter of the far-right AfD party.
11: Der Zweite Weltkrieg geht uns nichts mehr an.
12: The Second World War has nothing to do with us anymore. That's gone.
13: Many Germans disagree, and for decades their leaders have made pledges like this.
14: Es gibt keine deutsche Identität ohne Auschwitz. Die Erinnerung an den Holocaust bleibt eine Sache aller Bürger, die in Deutschland leben.
13: That's the former German president Joachim Gauck saying there is no German identity without Auschwitz. To remember the Holocaust is a concern of all Germans, he said in 2015.
9: But Gert and other supporters of the AfD party say that promise to never forget the Nazis' crimes is holding Germany back.
12: We have to look out for ourselves, for our times, finally becoming the German people we once were, the land of poets and thinkers.
9: Alternative für Deutschland, the party Gert supports, says it wants to end what it's called Germany's guilt complex, and it may soon be in a position to do something about it.
13: For the first time since Adolf Hitler, a far-right party has won a major election in Germany, the eastern state of Saxony-Anhalt. They've fallen just short of a majority, but that did not stop President Trump from congratulating them. And the party's also leading the polls nationally. From the BBC, I'm Asma Khalid in Washington, D.C.
9: And I'm Tristan Redman in London. Today on The Global Story, how the AfD wants to rewrite Germany's Nazi history.
25: I'm Jessica Parker. I'm the BBC's Berlin correspondent, have been for a few years, and just back from Magdeburg and a few days in Saxony-Anhalt. And yeah, it was fascinating, a fascinating time, but a city that really felt like it was at the centre of something big, not just for Germany, but there was kept bumping into international media. There was so much interest in this election.
9: Well, I mean, there have been a lot of superlatives about this story, haven't there? AfD has just won its first state election in Germany, and it's topping national polls. We wouldn't normally cover a state election in Germany on this program, but this is a particularly unusual one. How has a far-right party done that in Germany, Jess? And just give us a little primer on what the AfD actually is as well.
25: The thing that was really big this time in Saxony-Anhalt is they actually had a shot, and still potentially have a shot, depending on what happens with the negotiations, at taking power at a state level. That's what hasn't happened before for the AfD and for a far-right movement in post-war Germany. In terms of Alternative for Deutschland, I mean, they're a party that was founded back in 2013 as a sort of anti-Euro, Euro-sceptic party. Over the years, they've put immigration, an anti-immigration message, more and more at kind of the core of their political arguments. They are in favour of rebuilding ties with Russia. They are a party who locally in Saxony-Anhalt talked about wanting to ban flying LGBT pride rainbow flags at schools, saying schools shouldn't fly them anymore. And they're very kind of pro what I guess some people would term like the traditional family. They want people to be having more babies. And I guess there you can describe them as a bit Germany first. Some of their supporters, there was a guy at a kind of counter demo I saw, he was driving past and he had a Germany flag sticking out his window. And I said to him, what's this all about?
26: Entschuldigung, ich arbeite für BBC News. Was ist diese Demonstration für?
27: Save Germany.
26: Safe, what does that mean?
1: Yeah, make Germany great again.
25: So there's sort of echoes of Donald Trump's movement in America for sure around Alternativa for Deutschland.
13: Are they far right, as you would describe them politically? And what exactly does that mean?
25: They are certainly a party that's often described as a nationalist party. They started talking about remigration more. Now, remigration can refer to the mass deportation of people from a migrant background and a campaign of pressure to get people to leave who are from a migrant background, even if they actually have the legal right to be in the country or even have citizenship. Now, the AfD insists that's not on an official level. That's not their version of remigration. They just want to pursue getting people to leave the country who are here illegally or whose visas have run out, that kind of thing. But also worth mentioning, I mean, sections of the AfD are classed as right-wing extremist by domestic intelligence. Again, the AfD rejects that. They think this is all part of a sort of an establishment effort to smear them.
9: Well, to each populist right-wing party in Europe, Jess, there is a prominent leader in Marine Le Pen in France, Nigel Farage in the UK. The
25: AfD rejects that. They think this is all part of a sort of an establishment effort to smear them.
9: Well, to each populist right-wing party in Europe, Jess, there is a prominent leader in Marine Le Pen in France, Nigel Farage in the UK. Who's the leader of the AfD in Germany?
25: Well, technically there's two.

0: a danger zone for its citizens. Its people suffer from mass migration, exploding crime rates, high taxes and energy prices, inflation, and the destruction of wealth.
1: And she's an interesting character. I think she is somebody who is seen to have maybe softened the image of the party a little bit.
2: How so?
1: Because she's a woman, she's in a same-sex relationship with a woman who's of a Sri Lankan background, but I think grew up in Switzerland. And certainly when I've spoken to AfD supporters over the years, a lot of them bring her up as somebody they find appealing. But critics would say that Weidel and the man that leads the party locally in Saxony-Anhalt, Ulrich Siegmund, critics regard them as kind of wolves in sheep's clothing, disguising a more extreme message.
0: What we want to have is, we want to have a future for the next generation here. And we don't want to have this chaotic politics being imposed on the people.
1: I mean, there's been reported before when supporters chanted Alice für Deutschland, which sounds rather like Alice für Deutschland, which is everything for Germany. And this was picked up as a kind of Nazi signalling. Now, for some people, this is clear, inappropriate, completely wrong, kind of flirting with Germany's Nazi past.
3: It's calling back to a Nazi slogan, right?
1: Yes.
2: Can we talk about who are the core supporters of the AfD? Where do they come from within Germany?
1: I think one of the big points to talk about here is the geography of Germany. The AfD have their strongholds in eastern Germany. It's the former communist East. It's quite fascinating. Mm. So their strongholds are in these states that were once part of the GDR.
3: The German Democratic Republic.
1: Exactly, yes. Mm. The German Democratic Republic, which was a sort of Soviet satellite state. And there have been, I really don't know, probably a million or more column inches dedicated as to trying to understand why that is. But the former communist East, I think when everyone thinks about German reunification, they think about the Berlin Wall falling.
4: This is the middle of the checkpoint. The police are making no attempt to stop people. The gates have been thrown open and thousands of people are pouring over to take a look at a West. In some cases, their first look, and the elation is enormous.
1: Those jubilant scenes, people being reunited, old trabby cars crossing the border into West Berlin.
3: David Hasselhoff.
5: One morning!
1: But it's interesting, for people in the East, or a lot of people in the East, there was also a big experience of loss. Their society just changed overnight. They were sort of absorbed into the West German capitalist system. And a lot of businesses in the East massively downsized, collapsed. People lost their jobs. Lots of people actually left Eastern Germany. Sometimes people in East Germany will talk about feeling like they've been looked down upon. And the AfD has really bedded into these communities. So they've really managed to kind of establish their strongholds in the East, but they are leading the polls nationwide as well.
3: So they've been building that popularity over the best part of a decade, which brings us to Sunday then, where when we had this election in Saxony-Anhalt, where you were in Magdeburg. Why do you think that the AfD succeeded particularly there and not in, say, another state over the last previous elections? And also, why is this such a watershed moment in the international conception?
1: I think all the things we've talked about as to why they're popular apply, but then they also had this guy, Ulrich Siegmund, who has really electrified this campaign. He was all over social media, often being seen riding an old East German scooter. He's a 35-year-old guy, former air freshener salesman.
2: Air freshener salesman?
1: I asked my producer to check this because some people were saying he was a former perfume salesman. But my producer sort of double-checked this and we think former air freshener salesman is the correct term. But he's a good salesman. I think even his critics would give him credit for that. He chats to the media.
6: Welcome to Germany. In 10 minutes, mache ich die nächste Presse und jetzt bin ich für die Bürger da.
1: I've been to events where he's been there and people will queue for hours to meet him. I've seen people queue and stand in the rain in order to get a signature of it or an autograph or a selfie.
7: What do you like about Ulrich Siegmund?

0: Ah, the aura. That's what he ausstrahlt.
1: But, you know, also he is a man who reportedly has, there are people reportedly around him with influential roles who were once part of the neo-Nazi scene. And I actually asked him about this and he said, I paraphrase a bit, but he doesn't care what, I think he says, sort of left-wing media has to say about this. He doesn't care if somebody went to a camp decades ago, and he's sort of brushed off those reports.
2: But I have seen him reported out in some news outlets as being Germany's most dangerous man.
1: That was their Spiegel article, yeah. So Der Spiegel is a very well-known weekly German magazine that's kind of known for its big splash covers, and it produced this particular cover with Ulrich Siegmund calling him Germany's most dangerous man. And it became, I think, quite a big moment in the campaign and a big focal point. And he didn't seem to care. He happily sort of signed copies of it. But I think if you look at some of the policies of Alternative for Deutschland, I think you've got to dig into that in order to understand why some people are very worried about them. You look at their policies around culture and education, and those are things you actually run at a state level. So they want to defund what they've called anti-German art, and they want to teach less about the Nazi past. One of the kind of influential figures in the AfD was asked about this, and he said, in terms of what they want to teach, more Bismarck, less Hitler. Otto von Bismarck, of course, being the sort of mastermind behind German unification. And some people put this together and feel like, or argue that there are echoes of Nazi ideology, and that this does amount to downplaying the country's Nazi past. And there have been other figures in the AfD have been accused of taking a kind of revisionist approach. Now, the AfD, of course, would reject all this, but they say they want to see a more positive view of German history taught to children.
3: So Ulrich Siegmund on a Politico podcast declined to condemn some of his supporters who chanted the first syllable of his last name in a way that calls back to a Nazi slogan. How significant is his refusal to condemn those supporters?
1: Look, I think for some people that'll be another example of a willingness by the AfD, critics say, to flirt with extremism. And it's interesting, I was at a rally during the campaign, and Ulrich Siegmund was on the stage talking about how, you know, nobody there was an extremist. And when I was at this rally, one of the people I saw was a man wearing a T-shirt that said Arisch, which is the word for Aryan. That's not banned, but the word Aryan, clearly, many people would associate with the Nazis' use of it to promote and discuss their false theories about a master race. I actually tried to go up to this guy and ask him about it. He didn't want to talk about it, but I think it's an example of the kind of thing that makes some people quite worried about the kind of extremes that the AfD may be attracting and even emboldening in Germany.
2: One of the things you mentioned that the AfD has prioritized is reevaluating the focus on the Holocaust and how Germany thinks of its own past. And potentially it seems like altering something that is known in Germany as memory culture, which is this really forthright approach that Germany has taken towards teaching and educating its population about its Nazi past. And Jess, I will say, you know, to us here in the United States, I've often thought Germany had a really effective way of reckoning with its political history, you know, perhaps more so than many other countries, including the United States, has always done when it comes to slavery or Jim Crow laws. And I thought Germany, it felt, had been really forthright and clear in the need to educate to avoid repeating some of those historical pasts. And so it's striking to hear you say that this party wants to revisit how this is now being discussed.
1: Yeah, it's a kind of a highly controversial proposal from them. Memory culture is this idea that Germany has to face up to the crimes of the Nazis, take responsibility, and probably the most key thing is never again, the phrase never again. And here in Berlin, I mean, reminders are all around you. You'll see them, including, for example, in the center, the Holocaust Memorial. And this feeling of taking responsibility, or this sort of established consensus around taking responsibility for the Holocaust and for Nazi crimes, it sort of extends into German foreign policy. So there's something that's known as the Staatsraison, the reason of state, that's what that means, that was declared by former Chancellor Angela Merkel back in 2008, which is this idea that Israel's security is a fundamental cornerstone of German foreign policy. And Alternative for Deutschland are saying that memory culture has become a guilt complex. That's what they actually wrote in the Sachsen-Anhalt manifesto.
2: What's their explanation for that? Can you expound on that?
1: They are saying that Germany needs to be a self-confident nation, and that its confidence has been dented by being too consumed by its Nazi past. They're saying teach less and more about other periods of German history that they view as more positive. And one of the things it wants to do is cut funding for what it describes as anti-German art. Now, worth understanding, in Germany, theatres rely heavily on state funding. And I went to a theatre, a regional theatre in Eisleben. It's a town in Saxony-Anhalt. And I spoke to the director of Eisleben Theatre, Frank Martin, about this and his concerns.
4: This is playing with Nazi propaganda.
2: Again. Really?
4: Yes, you I would say so. Yes, definitely.
5: But the AfD are saying that German memory culture, they think it's sort of turned into a guilt complex. That's what they say.
4: You don't have to feel guilty, especially not born after the Second World War, but you have to deal with all of that to make it never happen again. That's part of our DNA in Germany.
1: You have got a real battle here, not just on terms of immigration or economic and environmental policy or all these other areas. There's a battle about German identity.
3: Where is it on the list of priorities of voters in East Germany that you've spoken to, Jess? So, I mean, you were there for the campaign. Are they telling you that they're more concerned about economic issues, the cost of living, or is this right up there with their major concerns?
1: I don't think many people brought that up, actually. What people more tended to bring up would, I guess, three things, if I think about it. Immigration, the economy, cost of living is certainly one that comes up again and again. And then another thing that people bring up is sending money abroad, specifically to Ukraine. So Germany's a key backer of Ukraine, but people talk about, and this is an AfD want to end support to Ukraine and reopen ties with Putin's Russia. So again, they're completely at odds with what the government wants to do.
2: Jess, so much of what you've described, though, reminds me of covering American elections, which I did for many years. And I would hear from supporters of President Trump who often cited immigration, the economy.
1: Yeah.
2: And yet I was struck by what you said about memory culture and the desire to change how the past is taught, because while that was never really a concern I heard about from voters here, we have seen the president of the United States threatened to cut government support for the Smithsonian Museums here in Washington, D.C., because of what his administration deems its radical ideology. He's called for warning signs to be placed outside of the Smithsonian National Museum of American History to caution visitors about exhibits that his administration deems as having inaccurate views. And so regardless that you're saying, though, of why voters may choose somebody, it reminds me of covering American elections and hearing all these other reasons why people are voting for a candidate, but also looking at how history and culture can and does inevitably change, even if that's not the primary reason somebody is voting for a particular candidate or a particular party. And so I am curious how the AfD would plan to practically change the culture around memory. Have they spelled out their plans?
1: Yeah, I mean, so locally, for sure, they've talked about trying to do things kind of within the physical landscape. So one of their policies is to basically better maintain German war memorials. So I guess you've got there a kind of idea of what you teach children, what you do with your physical landscape. They're very pro the German flag. So they want the flag raised at schools, more singing of the national anthem. And I was at the AfD election night party. And, you know, they burst into song with the national anthem.
2: But is that bad, Jess? I mean, I come from a culture and a country in which I grew up in the middle of the country. Before every high school sporting event, we would sing the national anthem.
1: Yeah, exactly. So that might sound a bit weird. I think it's very safe to say that Germany traditionally has not been a particularly kind of flag-waving nation. You know, people would always say it'll come out at football tournaments. But apart from that, kind of big displays of patriotism because of the, I don't know whether you want to call it recent or not, the Nazi past.
2: But you're seeing the sort of increased focus on patriotism, you're saying.
1: Yeah, I mean, you have a country that, yes, traditionally isn't into massive overt displays of patriotism, and a party that basically wants that to change.
2: To bring it back to the elections and what we saw transpire over the weekend, the AfD did not get a clear majority in Sunday's election. So what happens next? Are they on the brink of taking power in this state?
1: Yeah, I mean, they didn't win a clear majority. But just to make clear, I mean, it would have been pretty remarkable had they, because German politics is designed to really have a kind of coalition consensus-based makeup within parliament. In terms of the possibilities now, there is something in Germany that's known as the firewall, the Brandmauer, which is a policy that most of the parties have, to not work with Alternative for Deutschland, not go into coalition with them. Now, I think that firewall is coming under ever-increasing pressure, because if a party takes such a huge chunk of the vote, how can you justify not letting them get into government? And at what point does it become unsustainable to try and cobble together a coalition to keep them from power? I think it's unclear as to what's going to happen at the moment. And some people have even mooted the idea of a further election if the deadlock can't be broken. If they did go into government in Saxony-Anhalt, they will have power like they've never had before, the AfD. And it's sparking, I think, a bit of a crisis in those more traditional centrist parties who have long been trying to see off the AfD, and it hasn't worked.
3: What does all this mean for Friedrich Merz, who's the German chancellor, which is the equivalent of prime minister, and his centrist party, the CDU, who's very much part of the German political establishment?
1: Chancellor Friedrich Merz was already pretty embattled. He suffers from personally low approval ratings, and there are open questions about whether he can see out his term in office.
6: Ja, meine Damen und Herren, herzlich willkommen zu unserer Pressekonferenz nach der Landtagswahl in Sachsen-Anhalt.
1: He's spoken after this result, speaking of his shock, say they need to communicate their policies better, their plans better.
6: Wir haben es selbstverständlich zu akzeptieren, das sind die Regeln unserer Demokratie, aber mit dem gestrigen Tag hat sich nicht nur in Sachsen-Anhalt etwas verändert, sondern in ganz Deutschland.
1: Whatever he's tried so far clearly doesn't seem to be working. And I think a lot of people think he's facing some significant problems as leader. As I say, some people wonder whether he'll be able to see out his term.
3: Well, there are more elections coming up in Germany, including in Berlin, where you are, which is a relatively liberal city, as I understand it. How are the AfD expected to do in future?
1: I spoke to my producer, Michael, about this. He's been in Germany for many years and is indeed German. It used to be, I think, quite hard to find somebody who would admit, say, for example, on camera for an interview with us, to actually say they were voting Alternative for Deutschland and here was why. I mean, Germans are pretty camera shy, generally. It's not like America. I love working in America because Americans are always up for talking. But certainly it feels like people who are AfD supporters are more prepared to tell you about it now. And I think that does tell you that it's a party that has managed to, at least in the eyes of some people, change its reputation and change the way it's perceived. Germany absolutely does get praised by some people for having a very strong tradition now of facing up to the darkest chapter in its past. Now, I've spoken to people who actually feel it doesn't go far enough in Germany, that they need to do more, that there's a danger that people over time can somehow forget. And then you have the kind of argument that you hear that isn't new. Like, Alternative for Deutschland is not the first group of people to say this idea that memory culture has become a guilt complex, but certainly because of their prominence in politics, they've given it a new impetus. But it is divisive because when you have figures in the AfD who have previously been accused of downplaying the Nazi past and the Holocaust or taking a revisionist approach to it, there are immediately suspicions raised that this is another element of that.

0: That was Jessica Parker, the BBC's Berlin correspondent. 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
1: We have new episodes every weekday, wherever you listen. And that's it from us for today. Thanks so much for spending some time with us. We'll be back again tomorrow. Cheerio.
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7: Hello, welcome to Newsday on the BBC World Service with James Copnall in London and Anne Soy in Nairobi.
8: Share prices have been falling across Asia in response to a rise in oil prices. We'll find out more from our business correspondent.
7: We'll head to the Republican convention in Dallas as President Trump attempts to galvanize his supporters before crucial midterm elections.
8: And a quarter of a century after the 9/11 attack on the World Trade Center in New York, we'll look back on that fateful day with the New York governor of the time.
9: 25 years later, I still have these two powerful emotions, the sense of loss for the almost 3,000 people who were murdered that day, but the pride with which the emergency responders, the firefighters, the EMTs, the police officer responded, but also the ordinary residents of New York.
8: That's coming up after this bulletin of the latest world news.
10: BBC News with Moira Alderson. Share prices have been falling across Asia in response to a sharp rise in oil prices. Japan's Nikkei index dropped by more than 2%. Markets in China, South Korea and Hong Kong saw similar falls. Tamaskan Debasai reports.
11: Asian markets have come under heavy pressure as investors react to surging oil prices amid fears that the Middle East conflict could fuel further inflation. Brent crude has approached $110 a barrel, its highest level since May. Continuing hostilities between the U.S. and Iran have caused great concern over disruptions to energy supplies through the Strait of Hormuz, while the Iran-backed Houthis in Yemen are threatening tankers in the Red Sea, raising further concerns about world oil and gas supplies.
10: Meanwhile, the United Nations Special Envoy for Yemen has warned that the international community must address a new and more dangerous phase in the country's civil war. Hans Grunberg said that seizing the port of Mocha had given the Iranian-backed Houthi movement a direct present on the approaches to one of the world's most vital shipping routes. The port lies on the Bab al-Mandeb Strait, which is crucial for oil exports from Saudi Arabia. Three people have been jailed in Hong Kong for organising a vigil to mark the Chinese government's deadly crackdown on protesters in Tiananmen Square in 1989. Li Chuk-yan, Chow Hung Tang both received seven-year jail terms, while Albert Ho was given a five-year sentence after pleading guilty. Martin Yip is in Hong Kong.
12: We've heard that the three of them appeared calm after hearing the sentence. The court has adjourned right away after sentencing. It didn't take long, and they were then led away. And Chow Hang Tong tried to gesture to the public gallery saying goodbye, while Li Chuk-yan apparently prayed in a Catholic style before he was led out of the courtroom.
10: The Israeli military says it's demolished Hezbollah's underground tunnel infrastructure in southern Lebanon. The IDF says more than 1,000 tons of explosives were used to blow up two tunnels at the Ali Attaher Ridge, where Israeli troops say they found Iranian-made rockets, anti-tank missiles, drones and other munitions. The tunnels were said to span 2 kilometres. Our Global Affairs reporter Anbarasan Etirajan reports.
13: The Israeli army said they found these tunnels with weapons, with the shelters, with the command center, and all of them have been now destroyed in the tunnel explosion. What it gives a political advantage for Benjamin Netanyahu, the Prime Minister, is before the October elections, now he can tell his supporters that we have destroyed, we have taken control of this ridge and also destroyed the tunnel, which is a huge strategic victory.
10: World News from the BBC. Algeria is cutting diplomatic ties with the United Arab Emirates and has given its ambassador 48 hours to leave. It's also closing its airspace to some UAE aircraft. Algiers accused the UAE of provocative and hostile acts. Relations have soured in recent years due to differences over Israel, the Western Sahara, Libya and Sudan. Syrian state media say 9 former pilots, including 3 generals, have been arrested for their alleged role in bombing campaigns under the regime of former President Bashar al-Assad. The Syrian authorities say the men caused significant civilian casualties during the country's brutal civil war. Since toppling Assad in 2024, Syria's new government has arrested and tried dozens of former security officials. President Keiko Fujimori says Peru will join the US-led coalition against drug cartels. Speaking alongside the visiting Secretary of State Marco Rubio, she said Lima's participation in the initiative would speed up intelligence sharing and strengthen joint action against criminal groups operating across the border.
3: For us, who've had to face terrorism, we know how difficult it is now to confront this criminality that does not respect borders. And that's why there's a need to unite efforts with other countries. Being part of the Shield of the Americas will allow us to obtain information more quickly and to act with more firmness.
10: A man in Wales has returned his late grandfather's library books, which were overdue by 116 years. Peter O'Sullivan found the copies of Milton's Paradise Lost and Shakespeare's King Lear hidden behind other books at his mother's home. Despite them being more than 6,000 weeks late, Mr. O'Sullivan was not asked to pay the fine. Instead, he was praised by the library manager for the excellent condition of the books. BBC News.
7: Many thanks for those updates. Hello and welcome to Newsday on the BBC World Service. We are live in London with James Copnall and here in Nairobi with me and Soy.
8: Coming up in the programme today, we'll hear about a big change to the global economy, head to the Republican Convention in Dallas and look back at the 9/11 attacks in New York 25 years on.
7: And you can send us your thoughts on anything that you hear on Newsday. Our number, which works for both WhatsApp and text messages, is +44 77 86 20 55.
8: To start then with that global business story, share prices have been falling in Asian markets in response to a sharp rise in oil prices. It comes as Iran-backed Houthi fighters in Yemen sees a strategic port on the Red Sea. That's something we're going to look at a little later in the programme. But on the business angle, our business reporter Ijoma Ndukwe is here in the studio in London. So what's happening then on those Asian markets?
14: So we've seen a sharp fall on Asia stock markets, with the most pronounced drop on both Japan's Nikkei 225 index and also South Korea's KOSPI index. Both are down by more than 2%. And that's largely due to this surge we've seen in oil prices. So the price of oil on the international benchmark, Brent crude, climbed to almost $110 a barrel at one point. It's currently hovering just below the $108 a barrel mark. But that $100 a barrel threshold is an important marker. We saw it cross that marker on Wednesday. And it's important, especially when you bear in mind that Brent oil futures, which shapes the cost of oil, is up nearly 50% since the start of the war in Iran.
8: So it is then linked to these oil prices. It's pretty much linked to conflicts in the Middle East.
14: Absolutely. And with this intensification that we've seen of the conflict between the US and Iran in the Gulf region, we've been seeing commercial shipping, so commercial vessels being struck, being attacked by Iran. And also what we've seen is that the Strait of Hormuz which has effectively been closed since the start of the war, has meant that global supplies of oil and gas have been prevented from reaching global markets. And just to remind you that before the war, around 20% of the world's oil and gas supplies passed through the strait. It's now slowed to a trickle. People have adapted. They've found other ways of getting oil across the global markets. One of those key routes was the Bab al-Mandeb Strait. But now we're seeing Iran-backed Houthi fighters have seized a strategic port called Mocha on the Red Sea. Mm. And there are concerns that they could advance even further and gain control over that Bab al-Mandeb Strait, which could lead to further disruptions of oil flows, and that would keep energy prices high.
8: Yeah, and I'm just looking actually at a news flash coming in on that. Reuters news agency quoting Axios saying that the Saudi Crown Prince, Mohammed bin Salman, called US President Trump twice on Thursday and urged him to launch strikes against the Houthis. Quoting US officials, but suggesting that President Trump rejected the request. We'll look into that issue a bit more as it develops, I suspect. But these price rises we're talking about, what does that mean for the cost of living? That's, I guess, what people are going to be wondering all around the world.
14: Well, it basically means it's a few things here. So oil and gas is incredibly important because we use it for industrial purposes. So crude oil, for example, is a key ingredient in things like diesel, which is used industrially, and it's used in things like transport. So when you see prices going up the way we're seeing prices rise, it's then fed through to consumers. They end up paying the cost of that. And with this reduced supply, together with strong demand of oil, natural gas and diesel, that is feeding into inflation. And governments respond to that when they see high inflation. They want to bring it down. They want to kind of tame it. And they do so by raising interest rates. And then that's when we see mortgage rates going up and we see, you know, we see it becomes, you know, more expensive to borrow.
8: Yeah, a widespread problem then, I guess. Gentlemen, thank you very much indeed. More from her throughout the programme. Anne, I was wondering if you were seeing those sort of rising oil, petrol prices, other financial impacts in Kenya this week.
15: Well, people are indeed following the global affairs, and especially what's happening around the Red Sea. That news flash that you were just talking about, the Saudi Crown Prince calling President Trump to urge him to launch strikes against the Houthis, who've taken a key seaport that takes them closer to Bab al-Mandeb, that strait that's crucial. But here in Kenya, the prices of petroleum products are set once every month on the 14th. So for now, the prices that have been going on for that have been used for a month are still on the pumps. But come the 14th, come next week, people will be looking at what happens then. Will the price go up? So indeed, lots of jitters, obviously, in the market because of what is happening globally. Mm. And let's now go to the United States. And as we heard Donald Trump's comments at the convention saying that he was looking for a deal with Iran to end the war, that was a major trigger for the spike in oil prices. And he's been talking for the second night in a row at the midterm Republican convention in Dallas. Democrats are aiming to make gains against their Republican rivals in these congressional elections. And historically, it's a safe red state. Texas itself is now edging towards battleground state territory, with some polls putting the Democrat candidate for Senate ahead of the Republican. We can now go to Texas and speak to Chuck DeVore, a former Republican politician who's now vice president for national initiatives at the Texas Public Policy Foundation. Welcome to the program.
16: Hey, it's great to be with you again.
15: And you were at the convention earlier. You have been monitoring what's happening there. What has Donald Trump been saying tonight?
16: Well, I think Donald Trump's main mission was to rally the base, to get Republicans to get their heads in the game and get excited about this midterm convention. A couple of months ago, there was a massive gap in enthusiasm between the two major parties in the United States. The Democrats had about a 25% advantage in enthusiasm, which is one of the major factors in American midterm elections. There was a major poll about 10 days ago suggesting that that enthusiasm gap had closed to about 4%. And the reason for that, supposedly, you know, this is all national polling, so everybody has their own reason. But the reason for that was the understanding that today's Democrats are pretty radical, comparatively speaking, to recent past elections. And this is especially the case because of the Democratic Socialists of America really being front and center.
15: And do you think this convention will have made a difference in favor, perhaps, of the Republicans?
16: I certainly do. Donald Trump is a remarkable campaigner. He is also one of a kind when it comes to his ability to hold a crowd interested and, of course, to improvise. He certainly doesn't need his teleprompter like past presidents have, especially President Joe Biden, who was practically chained to his teleprompter. And he's very funny. And so when he's speaking, he really gets the crowd going. It was a packed audience. And the thing that's also interesting about Dallas is probably the only major American city that has a Republican governor, or pardon me, a Republican mayor. And that mayor was featured prominently today.
15: And, you know, you say that he's an interesting speaker and he's been making huge promises at the convention. But let's just talk about the Iran war. And he announced that he's not looking for a deal with Iran. How much of an impact do you think the Iran war will have on the midterms?
16: Yeah, so I really see the Iran war's impact as kind of a binary. In other words, on one hand, you have already baked in the fact that we do have higher energy prices, although certainly energy as a share of the consumer's wallet isn't what it used to be in past decades. And so that's already a factor. The other factor, though, on the other end is the big X factor, right? In other words, is there going to be a substantial escalation that's going to result in the death and injury of a significant number of American service members? We've had about 18 service members so far make the ultimate sacrifice in this mission. By the way, that's far less than are usually killed in training accidents in peacetime. I served for 24 years in the military as a reservist. I retired as a lieutenant colonel, and in some big exercises I was in, five people died over the course of 2 weeks. So not to downgrade or to in any way minimize the contribution and the sacrifice of those 18, but we've kind of not gotten used to, have gotten used to very minimal casualties these days. And so on one hand, you could see an escalation, or you could see the Iranian government collapse. They're under a tremendous amount of strain right now with the blockade, and especially with the financial measures that have been put in place by Treasury Secretary Scott Bessent. I think that's – go ahead.
15: That was what President Trump had hoped would happen within a short time when he went to war back in February. But let's talk about – part of his speech, and he has made some huge promises about giving people $5,000 to every adult if Congress remains in the hands of the Republicans. Do you think the president could go through, could follow through with his promise?
16: I think that when you have politicians make promises, someone like President Trump, it's a lot of it is aspirational. It's about a direction. You're trying to signal to the voters, here's my intent. If we get elected, you're going to be better off. Your wallets, your pocketbooks are going to have more money in it. If the other side wins, on the other hand, the opposite is going to happen. And so whether it is a $5,000 payment, whether it ends up being tax cuts, whether it ends up being some other mechanism with a new program, for example, I think a lot of this is aspirational. As you know, in the U.S. model, the president can't really do a lot by himself. He needs Congress to act to give him some sort of a legislative vehicle.
15: Many thanks for speaking to us, Chuck DeVore, former Republican politician who's now vice president for the National Initiatives at the Texas Public Policy Foundation. Mm-hmm. 18 minutes past the hour, time now for some sports news with Nishat Lada.
17: Hi, Anne. We've had late-night semi-final drama at the US Open tennis, where in the past hour, Kazakhstan's Elena Rybakina has come from a set-down against Coco Gauff to reach Saturday's final. Rybakina, who'll be the new world number one when the rankings come out on Monday, will meet the woman she's replaced, Irina Sabalenka, for the title. Sabalenka looked impressive in beating Jessica Pegula in straight sets. It's the first time in more than 50 years that all four top seeds made the US Open women's semi-finals. In European Champions League football, Harry Kane and Michael Olise were both on the score sheet as Bayern Munich opened their account with a 5-0 win over Bodo Glimt. Manchester United marked their return to the Champions League with a 4-0 win over debutant Sabah FK. A much better night for another club making their debut, Como. They were 4-1 winners over RB Leipzig. And the San Francisco 49ers have thrashed the Los Angeles Rams 27-7 in the NFL's first ever regular season game in Australia. The game was held in Melbourne with both teams battling jet lag and a 17-hour difference. I kind of get how they feel doing these shifts. History made.
8: Nishad Ladder, thank you very much indeed. Now, 25 years ago today, 11th of September 2001, almost 3,000 people were killed when hijackers flew planes into the World Trade Center Twin Towers in New York City and into the Pentagon in Virginia. Another crashed in a field in Pennsylvania after the passengers fought back. It was a moment that changed America and arguably much of the world.
15: In New York, the U.S. health officials say that illnesses related to dust and smoke from the tower's collapse have claimed more lives than the nearly 3,000 who died in the attacks. This week, the mayor of New York, Zohran Mamdani, released 170,000 documents showing toxic air quality was being recorded in Manhattan soon after the attacks, even as officials downplayed the health risks to the public. And there has been a row in the city, with some saying that Mayor Mamdani, who's a Muslim, is not welcome to the main ceremony to pay homage to the victims of 9/11.
8: Well, one of the most prominent political figures from September 2001 was the then governor of New York State, George Pataki. I began by asking about the moment he knew his city was under attack.
9: I was in the city that morning and I got a call from my daughter who was watching television, and she said a plane had hit the tower. So I was talking with her when I saw the second plane hit and knew we were under attack. And then you just, as a leader, you have to spring to immediate action. I called Mayor Giuliani, told him I was in the city, activating our emergency command center and calling up the National Guard. I closed the bridges, closed the tunnels, closed the airports, all of which are run by the state. Called President Bush, talked to him about closing the airspace. And then one of my most important decisions was my security wanted me to leave New York City for the Capitol, where we had an underground bunker. And I just said, for the only time in my 12 years as governor, I can't do that. I have to stay in the city. So then I went down and actually walked around the streets of Lower Manhattan to try to encourage people.
8: People talk a lot about the heroism of the emergency responders and others on that day. Are there particular people or stories that come to mind?
9: You know, James, 25 years later, I still have these two powerful emotions, the sense of loss for the almost 3,000 people who were murdered that day, but the pride with which the emergency responders, the firefighters, the EMTs, the police officer responded, but also the ordinary residents of New York. When I was down in Lower Manhattan, I saw many people from all walks of life looking to rush to Ground Zero to help try to save lives. And later that night and weeks and days thereafter to help us get through this terrible time. And there are so many stories. I can tell you just one about a young immigrant from China. He was Zach Zeng. He was running a bank in Lower Manhattan, saw the towers fall. And he was an EMT. He had trained to become an EMT, closed the bank, went down to Ground Zero, and was seen helping others when the towers came down and he was killed. And there are dozens of stories like that, of course, of firefighters and of people from every walk of life. And they just inspire you that even in the face of this unspeakable horror, ordinary New Yorkers, Americans, people, are capable of reacting with incredible courage.
8: It was an event that really no one could have predicted, foreseen. How then do you think it changed the city and the state and America as a whole, I guess?
9: Well, from that horrible day, I think the only positive that came out of it is we were unified. We weren't Republicans, Democrats, black, white, rich, poor. We were Americans. And the terrorists who attacked us that day, and they were Islamic radical terrorists, nothing against Islam, but against terrorism and radicals. The people they killed in those towers, they didn't care if they were Republicans or Democrats or black or white. They just wanted to kill Americans. And sadly, they succeeded. So for literally months and more than a year thereafter, America was united. We didn't have any divisions. We understood that we had to stand together as Americans to get through this crisis and to rise to greater heights. And that was the one major inspirational positive that came from that horrible day. But, you know, sadly, 25 years later, I've never seen us as divided as we are now.
8: Yeah, and is one example of that the fact that you and the former mayor of New York, Rudy Giuliani, and others do not believe that the current New York City mayor, Zohran Mamdani, should attend the main ceremony to mark 9/11, even though he has condemned what happened 25 years ago and that attack on the World Trade Center. Why do you feel that he should not turn up to the ceremony?
9: Well, I made a clear statement that he's the mayor. I believe in inclusion. Politic differences shouldn't matter. But there were two criteria, I thought. First, he had to intentionally and deliberately distance himself from Hassan Piker, a radical Islamist who claimed that the United States and New York deserved to be attacked on September 11th. That hasn't happened. And the second is the mayor refuses to condemn the phrase globalize the intifada. Now, the intifada was a call for violence against Jews in Israel. The idea of globalizing it essentially accepts the possibility of violence against Jews anywhere, including in America. And this, to me, is unacceptable. And obviously, if the mayor goes, nobody's going to stop him. But out of respect for the family members who lost their loved ones, and there will be thousands of them at ground zero, someone who is incapable or unwilling to reject extremists and to reject those that expression to globalize potential violence against Jews, in my view, should not be at that ceremony out of respect for the people who are attending.
8: I think Mayor Mamdani would say that he does not condone violence. But the question I suppose I have is that my understanding of ceremonies like that is that the idea is that they are not political or politicized. Politicians
9: Absolutely.
8: Do not make speeches.
9: Correct.
8: And by calling for the current mayor to not attend, are you not doing that, making this a political issue on what should be something anything but political?
9: First of all, you said the mayor has condemned violence and terrorism. Yes, but he has not condemned those who call for violence and terrorism. In fact, he still engages in social and friendly dialogue with them. And that, to me, is unacceptable. But having said that, nobody's going to stop him from going. If he goes there, I certainly am going to be civil towards him because I think that's what the time requires. There will not be. And this is not September 11th. This is before that date. On that date, assuming he goes, which I think would be unfortunate, but he has that right, I will treat him civilly. There will be no politics. There will be respectful acknowledgement of the almost 3,000 who were murdered that day and respectful embracing of the family members who 25 years later still suffer so greatly.
8: Another form, I suppose, of suffering is the medical complications that many have developed in the aftermath of the September 11th attacks. I think you yourself have said you have developed lung disease from being exposed to toxins. How did you find out about that? What has that meant for you?
9: Well, I'm fine. Yes, I have lung disease, some issues from September 11th. And I found that probably the way most people did. I had a cold and it immediately got towards serious pneumonia and went to a pulmonologist and they determined that I had this damage to my lungs. But it's nothing compared to what so many others are going through. There are all types of different cancers that people have. People who worked with me, my team, many of them are suffering with serious cancers and far worse lung disease and other diseases than I have. So My heart goes out to them. They were courageous beyond belief after the attacks when we were told the air was clean, and obviously it was not. It was toxic. So there's no question in my mind, America owes those heroes who inspired the country by their 24-hour presence on that smoking room that was so toxic. They deserve all the help the American people and government can provide them.
8: The former governor of New York State, George Pataki. We've had messages in from Martin Manuel Wugel, who says the attack on America was an unforgettable, dangerous event that challenged the entire world. Nakia Wilson said he immediately switched on his radio and spent over 5 hours tuned to the BBC for constant updates after that attack. This is Newsday.
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8: Hello, welcome to Newsday from the BBC World Service with Anne Sawyer in Nairobi and James Copnell in London.
15: We'll hear why a succession debate at a kingdom in Western Uganda has attracted so much attention.
8: We'll speak to the CEO of Iceland's only commercial whale hunting company as the country moves to ban the practice.
15: And we'll bring you all the drama from the US Open Tennis Women's semi-final. But first, this news.
10: BBC News with Moira Alderson. Share prices have been falling across Asia in response to a sharp rise in oil prices. Japan's Nikkei index dropped by more than 2%. Markets in China, South Korea and Hong Kong saw similar falls. Brent crude futures are up to around $108 a barrel. Three people have been jailed in Hong Kong for organising a vigil to mark the Chinese government's deadly crackdown on protesters in Tiananmen Square in 1989. Their cases have been widely condemned by human rights groups. Commemorations will take place across the United States later on Friday to mark a quarter of a century since the September the 11th attacks. Almost 3,000 people were killed when Al-Qaeda suicide pilots crashed hijacked planes into the World Trade Center in New York, the Pentagon, and a field in Pennsylvania. The Israeli military says it's demolished Hezbollah's underground tunnel infrastructure in southern Lebanon. It said more than 1,000 tons of explosives were used to blow up two tunnels at the Ali Attaher Ridge. Syrian state media say 9 former pilots, including 3 generals, have been arrested for their alleged role in bombing campaigns under the regime of former President Bashar al-Assad. The Syrian authorities say the men caused significant civilian casualties and inflicted extensive damage on towns and cities. An organisation monitoring Ukraine's indigenous Crimean Tatar population says their language is suffering immensely under Russian occupation. It says in the 12 years since Russia occupied Crimea, the number of schools teaching in the language has halved. In American football, Australia's hosted its first ever NFL match with the San Francisco 49ers beating the Los Angeles Rams. Around 100,000 fans packed into a sell-out Melbourne cricket ground to witness the game. BBC News.
15: Thank you for that summary of the news. 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
8: The next half hour, we're going to talk royalty in Uganda, unemployment in Nigeria, whaling in Iceland, tennis in the US, and we're going to meet a Tanzanian scientist who has a butterfly named after her.
15: You can send us your thoughts on any of these stories. Our number, which works for WhatsApp and text messages, is +44 77 86 20 50 85.
8: In Uganda, the death of King Oyo of Toro has sparked an extraordinary reaction, with the question of who succeeds him becoming a major talking point across the country and elsewhere. Social media has been abuzz with stories, questions and comments from people following the story closely, with intense debate over the ongoing dispute and the future of the kingdom. So why has this succession captured such widespread attention? What does it tell us about the enduring appeal of traditional kingdoms in the digital age? We can speak now to Wilson Kaija, media and communications expert at Kampala's Makerere University. Welcome to the programme. Why is there a debate over the succession in the first place?
0: Thank you. The debate was meant to be there because culturally, from history, power transfer in these kingdoms, including Toro, has always been a contest. Sometimes in the past it would get bloody, with one prince killing another or killing the rest of the princes to come to power. So that's the context is always there, and it's not going away. We are not expecting to see bloodshed here now, but the interests are high, competing interests, and so the contest has got to be there. In the past, you'd have many eligible claimants to the throne, and they would it would be a fight. The strongest would take over. Today, we have as many competing interests, and the world is changing. But then the cultural institution has to have a leader, and disagreements have got to be there, and the disagreements are steeped in cultural tradition, are steeped in history, are steeped in modernity. So those competing interests come at play now after the death of Mukama Oyo Nyimba Kabamba Iguru Rukidi IV. Now the interests come out and in the open.
8: Yeah, and I guess as you alluded to there, one of the fascinating things is how all this is playing out in the digital age, in modernity, as you put it, I guess, on social media.
0: Social media focus has turned around this story the way it's being framed, but also we need to know that this is the first time in many decades that we are witnessing a transition in a cultural institution or a kingdom in Uganda. The last major transition we had, which was before the era of social media, was the death of King Oyo's father in August of 1995. But there is a big difference between Oyo's father and Oyo, these two kings, because Oyo's father, technically, he was on the throne for hardly 4 years. He had come on the throne as a 20-year-old in 1965. And then just about a year later, in 1967, kingdoms in Uganda were abolished and a republican constitution put in place. So for the next 26 years, he was in exile. And when he returned in 1993, he returned on the throne. He was on the throne for only 2 years and he died in 1995. So somehow in people's hearts, there was that void that stayed. But then that void, a young boy of 3 years old stepped into it, carrying the hopes and the aspirations of a people, of a kingdom that is centuries old, about 200 years old. And this young boy grew into it and made it his own as he grew until the age of 34 when he died the other day. So somehow the young people know this person, and not just in Toro. He, along the way, he became a global king, a global tradition, a global leader, because he became king. He became the youngest king, reigning king in history. He went into the history books. So that alone kind of kept the interest alive, not just in his kingdom, but across.
8: And I suppose the interest in the king and in the succession indicate that for some in Uganda, traditional kingdoms still have a huge, vitally important role today.
0: The kingdoms in Uganda, traditional kingdoms, especially the four traditional kingdoms of Toro, Bunyoro, Buganda, and then the one of Ankole that was never restored for other political reasons, the three that were restored have a role to play because they provide the authentic identity of a people. In Uganda, when a Ugandan travels out of the country, when you ask them who you are, where you're from, they will tell you they're from Uganda. But when you come back to Uganda to ask who are you, you'll hardly find anyone telling you I'm a Ugandan. They will tell you I'm a Mutoro, I'm a Munyoro, I'm a Muganda, I'm a Munyankore, I'm a Iteso, I'm a Nacholi. So the authentic identity is who they were before. You'll hardly find anyone telling you I'm a Ugandan. They will tell you I'm a Mutoro, I'm a Munyoro, I'm a Muganda, I'm a Munyankore, I'm a Iteso, I'm a Nacholi. So the authentic identity is who they were before the colonial state was established. So Uganda is a project.

0: know, intrigues in succession in kingdoms. We don't have any in Kenya, and so makes it even more fascinating for us. But you know, across Africa, we still do have quite a number of kingdoms, and they play a big role in terms of cultural identity and maintaining such things in society. Certainly not in the stature of the British Kingdom, for example, but here, you know, across Africa, they're quite well regarded and respected in the cultural sense. And let's go to Tanzania now. Imagine having a species of butterfly named after you. That is what happened to Tanzanian wildlife scientist Dr. Devolent Mtui. She discovered the previously unknown butterfly in the forests of Kihansi Gorge in southern Tanzania in 2005, and it was formally recognized as a new species in 2017 and named Charaxis mtuiae after her. Now, recent research has found that the butterfly has a very restricted distribution and is extremely rare, despite the relative abundance of the plant its caterpillars feed on. Dr. Mtui joins us now from Tanzania. Welcome to the program. Very fascinating that your name has become, you know, was it made in a sort of an italicized way, Mtuiae? Was that the intention?
1: Thank you very much. This is very fascinating, and thank you for having me here. Honestly, I would say this name before. I thought the butterfly could have been named as what is this? Charaxis kihansiensis, but the taxonomist decided that they would name it after my name, so I'm honored with that.
0: It's indeed an
1: Yes.
0: honor. So you thought that it would be named after the gorge in which you discovered
1: Yes.
0: it, but they decided to
1: Yes.
0: take your surname. Your family must be thrilled as well.
1: Yes, yeah. So my family name Mtui has become italicized. Yeah.
0: Very fascinating. And it's such a beautiful creature as well, a
1: Yes,
0: butterfly. And so,
1: indeed.
0: congratulations for that. Take us back to 2005 when you made the
1: Thank
0: discovery.
1: you.
0: Do you remember that moment when you first came across the butterfly?
1: Yeah, you know what? You know, when I went to Kihansi, I was sent there to work for another project that was to monitor, to do research and monitoring of the Kihansi spray toad. But now I had more spare times to what? I mean, you know, to look around, being in the nature, you see the beautiful forest and those butterflies flying there. So I said, oh, why not? I should start collecting some butterflies. So yeah, when I was just collecting butterflies, I collected over 200 species, but this one now I couldn't put a name on it. So I thought for help from experts in Nairobi Butterfly Research Institute. These were you had colleagues who were affiliated there, so they came down and said, no, okay, this one we cannot put a name on it, but also we want to go through all your what? I mean, your collection. So they went through just to confirm that I had correct names on it, on those other butterflies. So when they couldn't put a name on it, then they had to say, okay, can we take it to what? I mean, with us, because we cannot, we have more collection in what? In Nairobi. So I said, okay, for me, what I want is just to know what it is. So they went there, they found, they said, oh, we don't have it. So they have all these series of questions, go in that area, search for this plant, I mean the food plant, because they suspected this, the butterfly was a sister species to other species found in Zambia and Malawi. So, because I mean, they knew in those areas what plant they feed. I mean, the species which is, I mean, this species which was similar to them, what they feed on. So after I told them, yes, the plant is there. So they came down. So they had to rack the forest, searching for what? I mean, for what? For the species, because I had only one specimen, and you cannot identify for scientists. You cannot identify. I mean, describe a species with only one specimen. You need more, what I mean, are other specimens.
0: Right.
1: So they
0: And
1: couldn't find
0: we
1: a what, a big butterfly, so I had to what I mean, to raise and them from what, from caterpillars and eggs.

0: So they found
1: and
0: another
1: we've just
0: animal.
1: Mentioned that
0: yes.
1: It's yes. rare. It's rare and it's found in that particular habitat. How vulnerable is it? Does it need protection?
0: Indeed, I would say we need to protect that forest, because if what I mean, and the protection of that forest may ensure that there is no wildfire, because once that plant is caught into fire, it just goes. It doesn't sprout like other plants. And so as long as you have the water flow in that river, it's a riverine plant, and also keeping away the wildfires, then it's safe. You have plenty of food it can feed on, then it will be safe. But otherwise, it will go. For butterflies, if no food plants, because these they feed on plants, I mean the caterpillars, if no food plants, then they move to other areas or they will completely go extinct if the plant is not found anywhere. And if there is no adjacent forest with similar plants where they can move to, then they go. They'll go extinct.
1: Sounds yes. like it's particularly vulnerable. And congratulations again for discovering it. And very big thanks for speaking to us, Dr. Devolent Mtui, the discoverer of the butterfly Caraxes mtuiae. And fascinating, James, how, you know, what can come out of what you do during your pastime. That's how she discovered this butterfly.
2: Yeah, amazing. I was looking into this. Actually, there's a few other butterflies named after famous people, including the writer, the author of Lolita, Vladimir Nabokov. He was also a butterfly expert. There is a technical name for that, but I'm going to struggle to pronounce it. Lepidopterist, is that right? Write in if it's not. Also, Queen Victoria, David Attenborough all had butterflies named after you. Have you got any sense of what you would have named after you? What's your big discovery?
1: Oh, that's a good one. But I mean, listening to those names, I think Dr. Mtui is in great company.
2: Yeah, absolutely. And our next story is about whales. Well, not named after anyone in particular, but vulnerable. And it turned to Iceland because the government there is moving to ban whaling. And that would potentially leave Norway and Japan as the only two countries in the world that still hunt whales for commercial purposes. Now, the issue is highly divisive on the island. Whaling has sparked protests from local activists and animal rights campaigners, as well as foreign celebrities. And the issue of banning whaling itself has been a major political divide, with commercial whaling restricted under international law by a global moratorium, and some in favour in Iceland of keeping it on. So for more, I spoke to Christian Loftsson, the CEO of Iceland's only commercial whaling company. I started by asking him why he had made whaling his career.
3: Yeah, I've been asked this question a million times, but I could ask you, why are you in radio? Why don't you do something else? You know, this is as stupid question as you can get, you know. Why are you in radio? Why don't you do something else?
2: It certainly wasn't meant to be a hostile question. I was just trying to understand why you do it.
3: Yeah, I mean, this is like any other industry that catching whales from a sustainable resource. And we are fishermen here in Iceland, and that's how we live.
2: Presumably, you then see this idea of banning whales as a real threat to you, to your business.
3: Of course. This has a long story. The lady who was the Minister of Industry, she has been dreaming about the EU membership for Iceland for decades. And she was one of them got the government to have this referendum you might have heard of. And their whaling is banned in the EU, is absolutely banned since 1973. But this vote went no. So there is no more discussions with the EU on membership. This is a populist party here in Iceland. In a decent country, they would have resigned straight away after the outcome of the vote. That is what's going on here. I have no concern that this will be voted in the parliament at all.
2: Oh, really? You don't think it'll happen?
3: Yeah, they will introduce it, of course, but how long this government will last after this big defeat in the referendum is a question. So I'm not worried about this, because this has happened many times before. Both government, one leftist government once, and some private members of parliament have been putting bills to ban whaling, but it's not that easy, because you have to prove this is a special public interest, and Iceland would be much really bad off if you carry on whaling, and et cetera, et cetera.
2: But do you accept that many people, including in your country, feel very strongly that commercial whaling, hunting fin whales as you do, is something that to their view is immoral, that there's no benefit to it? Do you accept that many feel that quite strongly?
3: People feel many things. There is one misconception often spread around is that the International Union for Conservation of Natures, they give estimates of populations of different stocks of animals and plants around the world, and they have made an assessment of the fin whale worldwide where it is assessed as vulnerable, but also have an assessment of fin whales in the North Atlantic, ranging from Spitsbergen down to the close to the equator, including east coast of Greenland, Iceland, UK, Spain, etc. There they say, the IUCN, that fin whales are least concerned. You cannot be in a healthier, more position with the population.
2: There isn't a huge market for what you do in Iceland, is there?
3: No, has never been. We have been operating since on and off since 1948. This has been an export industry all the time, so that's nothing strange with that. This concept of people, if they catch a whale, they have to eat it all themselves, I don't agree with that one.
2: Where do you sell to?
3: We have been selling it to Japan, and we are now going to change our production to making hemoglobin out of the whale meat, putting it into capsules of about 500 milligrams, which will be for people who are lacking iron. And this is one of the biggest health problems in the world. About 2.5 billion people are suffering from iron deficiency. So we will start that next year. What is available on the market today are some salt, iron salts, which have not so good uptake, and people get diarrhea and constipation and etc. when they're taking that. So we feel that we will have a good market for that.
2: You're making your case very strongly, but do you feel that globally, perhaps, you're losing the argument in the sense that whale hunting is banned in many countries and now Iceland is potentially following suit? It seems that what you're saying is falling on deaf ears.
3: Who are the biggest opponents to whaling? You have the UK. They were the biggest whalers, if you go through the history, ever. So this is all out of guilty conscience that UK is against whaling today. Their history is not good in that. You should study that, you know. And same goes for Holland and Germany and many of the EU countries. So although we were whaling at the same time, we took a reasonable amount every year, and we are with a healthy stock, which they did not leave when they left. So we feel that we are being punished unjustifiably.
2: Kristian Lofsson there, CEO of Iceland's only commercial whaling company, with Iceland potentially going to ban the commercial practice of it. And I said a few minutes ago, after we were talking about that butterfly named after the Tanzanian scientist we talked to, that we weren't going to make that comparison with whales. Well, I spoke too soon. It turns out that Perrin's beaked whale is named after William F. Perrin, a prominent marine mammalogist. Nisha Ladders here with the sports. Does this continue through this theme to the sports world?
4: Absolutely, yeah. Pickleball, very popular nowadays.
2: Yeah.
4: Frequently rumoured to have been named after a family dog called Pickles, James.
2: Wow.
4: There you go.
2: Could Pickles play pickleball? History doesn't record that.
4: No, it doesn't record that, I'm afraid. No. But should we talk sport?
2: Let's do that, yeah.
4: And let's head to Flushing Meadows in New York, where it's been a dramatic night of women's semi-final action at the US Open Tennis. For the first time in more than 50 years, the top four seeds all reached the last four. And it is the top two who will contest Saturday's final. Arina Sabalenka, who's going for a third consecutive US Open title, defeated American Jessica Pegula 7-5-6-2. And in the past hour or so, the new world number one, Elena Rybakina, has come from a set down to beat another US player, Coco Gauff. Rybakina, good value for her place in the final, as our tennis correspondent Russell Fuller, who's in New York, has been telling me.
5: She was a worthy winner in the end, even if the quality of this semi-final wasn't anywhere close to the level of the first semi-final that we'll discuss in a moment, which ended with Arina Sabalenka beating Jessica Pegula. Credit to Rybakina in the first match she was playing since knowing she would take over as the world's number one player for the first time on Monday to fight back from losing the first set by 6-3 to Coco Gauff. She was very error-strewn, Rebecca, in that first set, but she improved. And Gauff was just not consistent or confident enough, particularly on the forehand side. But it was nip and tuck in the deciding set. First, Rebecca broke. Gauff broke back, but then she had to hold her own serve to stay in the match. And when two match points down, she put a smash long, and Rybakina was in the final.
4: Yeah, and for Rybakina, she said, didn't she, that it's not enough to be world number one. She'd want to mark that by actually winning the Grand Slam, wouldn't she?
5: This is it. If you were to lose the final on Saturday night, if you were Elena Rybakina, on Monday you become world number one, but you just wouldn't be in the mood for celebrating in quite the same way when 2 weeks hard sweat and toil in New York ends in disappointment. But she's given herself the chance to do that now, and it's probably a little bit of a side issue in the final, but if she does win the title, then her lead as world number one will be quite significant, and it would increase her chances greatly of being world number one at the end of the season.
4: Well, let's talk about Irina Sabalenka, who has lost that number one ranking. She's going for a third straight US Open crown, isn't she? And it was, as you say, a very high quality match against Jessica Pegula of the US. How did Sabalenka look to you?
5: She was outstanding, or insanely high was her level, according to Jessica Pegula, her opponent. She said, "I really don't know who upset her before the match." It may have had something to do with the fact that she has lost that world number one ranking for the first time in 99 weeks. The first set was extremely high quality from both players. One break of serve in the final game of the first set, as Sabalenka took it by 7-5, and it was down to the quality of her returning. And in the second set, Pegula could not live with Sabalenka. It was 6-2 to the current world number one. It was all over in an hour and 20 minutes, but I don't think the crowd felt short-changed. So high had the quality been.
4: Sabalenka then against Rybakina, how do you see that going on Saturday?
5: Well, given that Sabalenka seemed to be playing with desperation in this US Open, she admitted the same herself, partly because she's lost her world number one ranking, but I think mostly because she's not won a Grand Slam this year and it's her final chance. And having watched the two of them play tonight, you'd say Sabalenka is a clear favourite. If there's one person that Sabalenka would be most desperate to beat, it's the person who's just taken her number one ranking. But if we rewind to the start of the season, the first Grand Slam final of the season, that was very close. It was Sabalenka-Rybakina, and Rybakina just pipped Sabalenka at the line.
4: Yeah, and Russell, the men's semi-finals take place on Friday night. Alexander Zverev first up against Karen Khachanov. And then the All-American semi between Francis Tiafoe and Ben Shelton to follow. Now, considering it's happening on the 25th anniversary of 9/11, what kind of atmosphere are you expecting for that one?
5: I think it'll be quite somber before the match, and perhaps both matches. There will be tributes throughout the day. Flags will be flown at half mast, and there will be a minute silence before the Ben Shelton Francis Tiafoe match. And as is always the case when the anniversary of 9/11 falls within the US Open, a giant US flag will be unfurled on the Arthur Ashe Stadium and the national anthem will be sung. And also, as an added touch, because this is the 25th anniversary of the attacks on New York, the Arthur Ashe Stadium is going to glow light blue from dusk until dawn.
4: That's our tennis correspondent, Russell Fuller, in New York. He's been talking to former US tennis player James Blake, who played at the US Open 25 years ago. We'll hear from him in the next hour of Newsday. Let's go through some of the main football scores from Thursday's European Champions League matches. Manchester United and Bayern Munich both got off to a winning start. Bayern 5-0 winners over Bodo Glimt, while United beat Sabah FK 4-0. For United boss Michael Carrick, he was very happy with the way his side fared on their return to the European competition, especially after a slow start to their Premier League campaign.
6: We're always pushing for more, you know. Results-wise, it hasn't been the start we wanted. You know, we wanted to have more points in the league. But performance-wise, there's a lot of things in there that we kind of were looking for and we've been pleased with. And there's certainly things to improve. You know, I think clean sheet tonight was important for us.
4: And there was also a memorable victory too, James, for debutants Como. They beat RB Leipzig 4-1.
2: Yeah, excellent result for them. Michelle Adder, thank you very much indeed. There are more on those stories, sports stories, on the BBC website, of course. 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
1: Hello, welcome to Newsday on the BBC World Service with James Copnall in London and Anne Soy in Nairobi.
2: Yemen's Houthis have seized the Red Sea port of Mocha from the Saudi-backed pro-government forces as the group moves closer to the Bab al-Mandab, the southern gateway to the key trade route linking Asia and Europe.
1: President Trump has reportedly rejected a call from the Saudi Crown Prince to launch strikes against the Houthis. As the crisis in the Middle East continues, oil prices have yet again surged as shares fell across Asia.
2: In Hong Kong, three activists have been sentenced to prison for organising vigils to commemorate Beijing's 1989 crackdown in Tiananmen Square. We'll get an update from our correspondent in Hong Kong.
1: A senior Palestinian official says that legislative elections due to be held in November will now not take place, asking instead for presidential elections to take place fast. We'll bring you that and more after the latest world news.
11: BBC News with Moira Alderson. Share prices have been falling across Asia in response to a sharp rise in oil prices. Japan's Nikkei index dropped by more than 2%. Markets in China, South Korea and Hong Kong saw similar falls. More details from our business reporter Ijoma Ndukwe.
12: Brent crude futures are up at around $108 a barrel on concerns about the disruption of oil flows as attacks on commercial shipping intensify on the Strait of Hormuz. The blockade of the critical waterway for global commerce has pushed up the prices of oil, natural gas and diesel. And now that Iran-backed Houthi fighters have seized the strategic port Mocha on the Red Sea, there are concerns their control could extend over the Bab al-Mandeb Strait, another vital waterway for trade.
11: The United Nations Special Envoy for Yemen has warned the international community that it must address a new and more dangerous phase in the country's civil war. Hans Grunberg said seizing the port of Mocha had given the Iranian-backed Houthi movement a direct presence on the approaches to one of the world's most vital shipping routes. Three people have been jailed in Hong Kong for organising a vigil to mark the Chinese government's deadly crackdown on protesters in Tiananmen Square in 1989. Li Chok-yan and Chow Hang-tung both received seven-year jail terms, while Albert Ho was given a five-year sentence after pleading guilty. Martin Yip is in Hong Kong.
13: The court had earlier found them guilty of incitement to subversion, partly because of their organization's slogan calling for an end to the one-party state in China. The judges said the case was serious, even though no violence was involved. Amnesty International called the sentences an insult to the memory of those who suffered in the 1989 Tiananmen Square crackdown in Beijing. Human Rights Watch says the harsh sentence exposed the cruelty and insecurity of a government that was afraid of its people.
11: Commemorations will take place across the United States on Friday to mark a quarter of a century since the September the 11th attacks. Almost 3,000 people were killed when Al-Qaeda suicide pilots crashed hijacked planes into the World Trade Center in New York, the Pentagon, and a field in Pennsylvania. Ned Taufik reports.
14: The ceremony in New York will be attended by all four living former presidents and the city's first Muslim mayor, Zohran Mamdani. President Trump is sending J.D. Vance in his place. He has opted instead to mark the anniversary at the Pentagon. The names of all those killed will be read out, and there will be moments of silence marking the time of each attack and the crash of Flight 93 after passengers fought back against the hijackers. For the first time, there will also be a moment's silence to honor the thousands of people who died from injuries or 9/11 related illnesses after the attacks.
11: BBC News. Algeria is cutting diplomatic ties with the United Arab Emirates and has given its ambassador 48 hours to leave. It's also closing its airspace to some UAE aircraft. Algiers accused the UAE of provocative and hostile acts, but didn't specify what these were. The UAE foreign ministry said it hoped Algeria's decision would be temporary. Syrian state media say nine former pilots, including three generals, have been arrested for their alleged role in bombing campaigns under the regime of former President Bashar al-Assad. The Syrian authorities say the men caused significant civilian casualties and inflicted extensive damage on towns and villages during the country's brutal civil war. An organisation monitoring Ukraine's indigenous Crimean Tatar population says their language is suffering immensely under Russian occupation. The Crimean Tatar Resource Centre says in the 12 years since Russia occupied Crimea, the number of schools teaching in the language has halved. The centre says the language is being systematically oppressed, despite Russia recognising Crimean Tatar as an official language. In American football, Australia's hosted its first ever NFL match, with the San Francisco 49ers beating the Los Angeles Rams. Simon Atkinson reports from Australia.
15: The 49ers have been in Australia for over a week to acclimatise and prepare, as well as meeting fans at a welcome parade. By contrast, the LA Rams chose to arrive a day before the clash in a bid to keep their body clocks on LA time, leading to some accusations of them snubbing local supporters. The Rams coach said those travel arrangements had no impact on the result, but the 49ers were rewarded off the field too, with the MCG crowd strongly supporting them despite this technically being a Rams home game. Friday's match was the first of three to be held in Melbourne over 4 years under a contract between the NFL and the state of Victoria.
11: That's the latest. BBC News.
1: Thank you for that news. 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We're live in London with James Copnall and here in Nairobi with me and Soy.
2: Coming up, we've got stories for you from Yemen, Hong Kong and the West Bank.
1: In business, Ijeoma Mandukwe will bring us all the latest on the oil price surge and its impact on Asian markets.
2: And your thoughts on any of those stories are always welcome. 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
1: We start with the developments in the Middle East, which are contributing to the rise in oil prices. Iran and the Gulf states are set to meet to find a solution to open the strategic waterway affecting global economy, the Strait of Hormuz. Meanwhile, Yemen's Houthi movement has seized the strategic Red Sea port city of Moha from Saudi-backed pro-government forces. That's according to military sources.
2: The capture of Moho would bring the Iran-backed group closer to controlling the Bab al-Mandeb Strait. It's a key shipping route that links the Red Sea to the Gulf of Aden and is vital for oil exports from Saudi Arabia. There are reports coming through now that Saudi's crown prince, Mohammed bin Salman, called President Trump to ask for US strikes on the Houthis, but to no avail. Hundreds of people have reportedly been killed and thousands displaced since the Houthis launched an offensive in the southwestern coastal region of Yemen a week ago. So for more, I spoke to Hisham Al-Omesi, senior Yemen advisor at the European Institute for Peace.
16: While the Houthis managed to push through to government-controlled areas and they managed to take over ports that are overseeing the Red Sea, and now they're pushing ahead with also taking over a few islands and eventually controlling Bab al-Mandeb Strait. And this is crucial because it's on the other side of the Arabian Peninsula as the second most important choke point, in addition to the Strait of Hormuz. And if they manage to do that, they'll basically disrupt maritime trade in the region.
2: Is that the objective then?
16: That is the ultimate objective. They want to use it as leverage to extract concessions from the Saudis, but also from the GCC and regional powers, as well as the USA.
2: Given the strategic importance of the area, why have they been able to advance so swiftly, do you think?
16: There's been fractures within the ranks of the anti-Houthi coalition, including the Yemeni government and other forces in Yemen. And the Houthis managed to exploit those fractures. Unfortunately, this also exposed the disagreements within the Presidential Leadership Council of Yemen and weaknesses. And Houthis managed to use that to their advantage in crashing through the gate and taking over multiple territories and west of Yemen and also southwest of Yemen.
2: Do they have popular support in those areas, the Houthis?
16: Yes, they do. And they do have a lot of support also in the northern part of the country.
2: Okay. So how would you expect the Yemeni government, that coalition, to respond, including, I suppose, the Saudi Arabian backers?
16: Well, they will need to regroup. They would need to organize, and they also need to get a lot of support from the region, specifically from Saudi Arabia. But they're also shooting for support from the U.S. as well, in order to try and reclaim the territories that they lost. But it would take a while, and it would take a lot of effort, and also it requires a lot of funds.
2: Is it your sense that they could get that support, whether from Saudi Arabia or the U.S.?
16: Well, Saudi Arabia, yes. U.S., unlikely at this stage. Probably the U.S. will provide logistical support for the Saudis, and in turn, the Saudis will provide some form of support for the Yemeni government forces on the ground.
2: And how much are these actions by the Houthis driven by their backers in Tehran?
16: They're closely coordinating. I mean, Tehran made no secret of backing the Houthis. And the Houthis understand that this is a timely strategy where Iran is exercising pressure on the Strait of Hormuz, and simultaneously the Houthis can exercise pressure on Bab al-Mandab. So they're definitely coordinating, and they waited for the opportune moment to do that. And there we go. This is the moment that they're actually deciding to do that.
2: Is this then something that is going to have an impact far beyond the region in terms of the disruptions to the global economy?
16: Oh, yeah, definitely. Bab al-Mandab, I think it's about 12% of global trade goes through Bab al-Mandab. But more importantly, a lot of the Saudi oil that has been diverted from the Strait of Hormuz has been exported through the Red Sea and Bab al-Mandab. And by doing so, they're basically have the Saudis in a stronghold. And just today, they also bombed the pipelines, the east-west pipeline for the Saudis, and that exerts additional pressure on the Saudis.
2: And is this very much a battle between militaries, or are the Yemeni people caught up in it, victims of all of this on a large scale?
16: Well, of course, a lot of Yemenis are caught in the crossfire. I mean, the conflict since its onset have caused a humanitarian crisis. Almost 80% of the population is in need of some sort of aid. Services have been disabled, and also the infrastructure was destroyed. And the recent escalation will only further exacerbate the current situation.
2: Hisham Al-Omesi, Senior Yemen Advisor at the European Institute for Peace.
1: Let's stay with this story because it has a direct impact on the cost of living around the world, with a sharp rise in the price of oil. That in turn has led to share prices falling in Asia. Let's speak to our business reporter now, Ijeoma Ndukwe, who is in studio in London. Now, Ijeoma, talk me through what's happening on the markets in Asia.
12: Well, we've seen a sharp fall on Asia stock markets, with the most pronounced drop on both Japan's Nikkei 225 index and also South Korea's Kospi index. Both are down by more than 2%. And the markets, they're largely reacting to this surge that we've seen in oil prices. Now, the price of oil on the international benchmark, Brent crude, climbed to almost $110 a barrel at one point. It's currently hovering just below $108 a barrel. But that $100 a barrel threshold is a really important marker. And we crossed into that on Wednesday. When you enter that triple digit territory, it serves as an early warning that we could start seeing an impact on inflation.
1: Why are we seeing this surge in the price of oil?
12: So there are a number of reasons there. So we've seen this conflict between the US and Iran in the Gulf intensify in recent days. So there have been increased attacks on commercial shipping, which attempting to pass through the Strait of Hormuz. Now, this is a waterway which is critical for global trade. So before the war, around 20% of the world's oil and gas supplies passed through the strait. It's since slowed to just a trickle due to the conflict and the security concerns around passing through it. So a lot of that trade has been diverted to other places. But it means that supplies of oil and gas from the Gulf have, to a large extent, been prevented from reaching global markets. And now we're seeing Iran-backed Houthi fighters have seized a strategic port, Mocha, on the Red Sea. And there are concerns that they could advance further and gain control over the Bab al-Mandeb Strait, which is on the opposite side of the Arabian Peninsula from the Strait of Hormuz. And it's another vital waterway for trade. So if the Houthis were to gain control of the second waterway, it could give Iran, you know, a critical advantage in their war with the United States. And this means that we could see a further reduction in supplies, which would send oil prices surging once again. And it hasn't helped as well that Trump we saw him just a couple of days ago make this remark that he didn't see the war ending until after the midterm elections in November. So there are concerns that this conflict could be prolonged.
1: And you mention the cost of living. How do higher oil prices affect us more broadly?
12: Well, remember, crude oil is a key ingredient in products like diesel. And diesel is widely used commercially and industrially. So it's used in things, you know, like transport. It's used in factories. And so you see those costs end up being passed on to consumers. You know, at the moment, the cost of diesel in the US, it's at a record high. It's crossed over the $6 a gallon mark for the first time. And it means that it'll be more costly for businesses, like factories, for example, that manufacture food. For them, it's going to be more expensive for them to operate, and they tend to pass on those costs to consumers. And then an added factor is that when there's inflation, governments, in an attempt to kind of control that inflation, they tend to bump up interest rates. Because the idea is if you bump up the rates, then consumers spend less, and that helps to regulate prices. But then that plays into the cost of borrowing. So that's why you might see mortgage rates go up, for example, and the cost to borrow more generally.
1: Many thanks for explaining all that, Ijeoma Ndukwe.
2: And actually, we've had a message in on that from Abdirahman Mukhtar in Mogadishu, Somalia, who says the expansion of the Houthis in Yemen will worsen the already suffering global oil supply. In Somalia, for example, Abdirahman says the oil price is rising by the day, and it's affecting the less well-off people, such as tuk-tuk drivers. Thank you very much for that message. Going to go to Hong Kong now, because three people have been jailed for organising a vigil to mark the Chinese government's deadly crackdown on protesters in Tiananmen Square in 1989. We can speak to our reporter in Hong Kong, Martin Yip. Before we get into the sentencing, just tell us what the three people did.
17: So these three people, Chow Hang Tong, Lee Chuck Yan, and Albert Ho, were the leaders of the Hong Kong Alliance, that's the short form of it, which have organized candlelight vigils at Hong Kong's Victoria Park, a very iconic place, for almost every year since 1990 to commemorate the bloody crackdown of the 1989 Tiananmen Square protests in Beijing. They've been doing it all the way until 2020, when it was stopped by the Hong Kong authorities, mostly citing COVID-19 measures. But then Beijing imposed this Hong Kong national security law in June 2020, and later they got arrested and charged with this incitement to subversion charge. That's what they did and what the court have found them guilty of. And one of the key arguments in the case was whether the slogan they have used, end one party state in China, end one party dictatorship, have converted into this act of crime now under the national security law of inciting subversion to overthrow the Chinese government. And today we have this sentence of 7 years for Lee Chuck Yan, 7 years and 3 months for Chow Hang Tong, and 5 years and 2 months for Albert Ho.
2: And is it right that Albert Ho got a reduced sentence because he had pleaded guilty? Is that the case?
17: We can't tell really, but indeed in the judicial system here, which was left behind by the British, mostly the English system. If you plead guilty, you would customarily get a 1/3 deduction of your jail term. The court did say that they have reduced their jail term by a bit because of the fact that both Albert Ho and Lee Chuk-yan were veteran lawmakers in Hong Kong as well. They've been serving in the Legislative Council since before the handover and after the handover in total for like 2 decades. That's one of the reasons they got a bit of a discount of the jail term, but not exactly, even for Albert Ho, not exactly because of him pleading guilty. And the Hong Kong authorities have actually written a bylaw to say that, say in black and white that they might, nobody would enjoy this discount for sure if they have committed a crime that is threatening national security.
2: Okay. And the three of them, have any of them spoken, perhaps not after, but certainly before the trial?
17: Well, Chow Hang Tung in particular, because he's a barrister. Well, it might be worth noting that Albert Ho is a solicitor himself as well. But Chow Hang Tung remarkably spoke and defended herself in the court, and she did say during the mitigation submissions after the guilty verdict that she might see a heavy sentence as some kind of praise, some kind of like a badge of honor. And that might explain why the chief superintendent of National Security Police, Steve Lee, had some strong words against her. Mr. Lee said after today's sentencing that Chow Hang Tung have shown no remorse, and the police believe that's why she's got the heaviest sentence among the trio.
2: Martin Yip, our reporter in Hong Kong. Thank you very much indeed. Now, let's get some sports with Nisha Lada.
4: Thank you, James. The US Open Tennis women's semifinals have taken place in New York, with Irina Sabalenka and Elena Rybakina booking their places in Saturday's final. Sabalenka was impressive as she defeated Jessica Pegula in straight sets, and she remains on course to win a third consecutive US Open crown. Rybakina, who will replace Sabalenka on the top of the world rankings on Monday, had to come from a set down to beat former winner Coco Gauff. In football, Bayern Munich and Manchester United got their European Champions League campaigns off to a winning start. Michael Olise and Harry Kane both scored for Bayern in their 5-0 win over Bodo Glimt, while United were 4-0 winners over debutant Sabah FK at Old Trafford. Another side making their debut, Como, managed by former Arsenal player Cesc Fabregas, had a night to remember, beating RB Leipzig 4-1. And the biggest team competition in women's golf, the Solheim Cup, gets underway in the Netherlands shortly, with the opening foursomes matches teeing off in around half an hour. Europe will be looking to regain the trophy after losing to the United States in Virginia 2 years ago.
2: Anisha, on the Champions League, you mentioned them briefly. Como, a small Italian town, beautiful lake setting, not really known for its football, but maybe it should be now. They're doing incredibly well.
4: Isn't it a lovely story, Como? Mm. Managed by Cesc Fabregas, of course, who you know very well as an Arsenal fan. He made his name as a brilliant player there and with Chelsea and in Spain as well. And this club has just qualified for the Champions League and then qualified outright. They made the top four in Serie A last season. So this is no fluke. Mm. They've proven themselves with some of the biggest teams in the Italian league. And by all accounts, they played really, really well last night. We heard from one of their players yesterday, Tassos Douvakis. He was actually on the score sheet as well. And he had a hand in a couple of the other goals too. So they are a really solid outfit. If you think their stadium has only got an 11,000 capacity for European games because of the European rules and regulations, it must have been some atmosphere, mustn't it?
2: It's been incredible, yeah. Presumably some of the stands at, let's say, Manchester United have double that capacity in just in one stand.
4: Yeah,
2: small ground, but yeah, great atmosphere. Great story.
4: Yeah.
2: Nisha Lada, thank you very much indeed. Newsday on the BBC World Service, coming to you live from Nairobi and London. We're going to head, though, to New York, because while usually a time for solemn remembrance, this year's 25th anniversary of the September 11th attacks has become embroiled in divisive politics in the US. There are controversial calls for the New York City's first Muslim mayor to sit out the commemoration event, including from Rudy Giuliani, who is New York's mayor, on the morning of 9/11. Mr. Giuliani said he was offended that Mayor Zohran Mamdani would attend the memorial and repeated conspiracies about Muslims seeking to take over the United States and Europe. His comments were condemned by the likes of New York State's governor, Kathy Hochul, who called them wildly inappropriate. Mayor Mamdani has said he will attend the ceremony and his focus will be on the families who lost loved ones.
1: It's yet another incident of growing anti-Muslim rhetoric in U.S. political discourse and comes as rights groups warn that Muslim Americans are facing a record level of discrimination. Zeshan Hamdani lost his older brother Salman, a Muslim American police cadet, in the 9/11 attacks. He spoke to the BBC's Nada Tofik to share his thoughts and feelings ahead of the anniversary. She began by asking him how he felt about calls for Mayor Mamdani not to attend the ceremony.
18: It is anti-Muslim sentiment to not want Mayor Mamdani down at the memorial. If he wasn't Muslim, we wouldn't have this conversation. It wouldn't be a problem. It is based in Islamophobia.
19: Zeeshan's older brother, Salman, a police cadet, died in the North Tower.
18: It's disappointing. You know, my brother gave his life. He's Muslim. Does his name not belong there now because he's Muslim?
20: Given all the rhetoric around Muslim Americans and the mayor, how does that add to what you feel on this day?
18: I have three kids. It's more painful because now I've explained to my kids the hate of Islam, the hijackers from 9/11 hijacked the religion, right? And hit the towers. I'm like, Islam is being hijacked now to cause division within our country. You gotta be better. That's just it. My brother was like, no, this is not right. Salman would be like, no, this is not right.
19: Salman was buried with full honors from the New York Police Department, hailed a hero by lawmakers, only after he was wrongly suspected of involvement in the attacks, with the New York Post newspaper running a headline at the time titled, Missing or Hiding.
18: It wasn't just the title, it was right next to, on the other page of the Post, it was the pictures of the 19 hijackers. Literally right next to it. They didn't know my brother. Muslim American, NYPD cadet, and you're gonna insinuate he has something to do with the terrorist attacks on 9/11.
21: Is the view from Brooklyn side?
19: Zeeshan says his brother would be proud New York has elected a Muslim mayor.
20: The fact that Muslim Americans are still facing this type of suspicion, did you think things would have gotten better by now, 25 years on?
18: Absolutely. I was hoping it would get better. It did for a bit. Now, everything that's going on, it's getting bad. It's more in your face now, because with social media, it's everywhere.
1: That conversation between Nada Tofik and the Muslim, the brother of the Muslim American police cadet who died in the 9/11 attacks. And James, a lot has changed since 9/11. That growing political sentiment there, but also for many around the world, air travel has really changed since 9/11.
2: Yeah, I suppose so, particularly, I guess, in those the immediate aftermath, the increase in security procedures at the airport, the that came too after bombing attempts on planes as well, not just the 9/11, and huge geopolitical changes too, obviously, with Western military operations in Afghanistan and Iraq as well. What did you notice in Kenya most?
1: Well, I think things began to change in Kenya from earlier. You remember the attacks at the U.S. Embassy here in Nairobi that were coordinated across the region. To think that there was a time, James, when people could show up at the airport, buy a ticket and travel. You know, today's young generation would really not relate to that. Mm-hmm. But it's all because of security and threats like those. You're listening to Newsday from the BBC World Service with me, Anso, in Nairobi, and James Cocknell in London. There's plenty more to come.
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2: Hello, welcome to Newsday from the BBC World Service with Anne Sawyer in Nairobi and James Cocknell in London.
1: Thousands are expected to attend the burial of King Oyo of Toro, Western Uganda, amid a dispute over who should succeed him.
2: We'll hear why a plan to ban commercial whaling in Iceland is causing a deep political divide.
1: And India's Gen Z political movement focuses now on campaigning to improve public schools. First, this news.
11: BBC News with Moira Alderson. Share prices have been falling across Asia in response to a sharp rise in oil prices. Japan's Nikkei index dropped by more than 2%. Markets in China, South Korea and Hong Kong saw similar falls. Brent crude futures are up to around $108 a barrel. Three people have been jailed in Hong Kong for organising a vigil to mark the Chinese government's deadly crackdown on protesters in Tiananmen Square in 1989. Their cases have been widely condemned by human rights groups. Commemorations will take place across the United States later on Friday to mark a quarter of a century since the September the 11th attacks. Almost 3,000 people were killed when Al-Qaeda suicide pilots crashed hijacked planes into the World Trade Center in New York, the Pentagon, and a field in Pennsylvania. Rescuers in the Philippines have begun boarding a ferry which caught fire on Wednesday night, killing at least five people. More than 80 others are still missing. Toxic fumes and heat from the fire had prevented access to the ferry. The artificial intelligence company Anthropic says it's identified attempts to use its models for malicious activity that could support the development of biological and conventional weapons. It said it had detected hostile activity from Russia and China. An organisation monitoring Ukraine's indigenous Crimean Tatar population says their language is suffering immensely under Russian occupation. It says in the 12 years since Russia occupied Crimea, the number of schools teaching in the language has halved. In American football, Australia has hosted its first ever NFL match, with the San Francisco 49ers beating the Los Angeles Rams. Around 100,000 fans packed into a sold-out Melbourne cricket ground to watch the game. That's the latest BBC News.
1: Many thanks for that. Hello and welcome to Newsday on the BBC World Service. We're coming to you live from Nairobi with me, Anne Soy, and from London with James Cocknell.
2: In this half hour, we'll go to Uganda to talk about the death of a king and succession intrigues, to Iceland about a whaling ban, and India to find out what its Gen Z or Gen Z movement under the Cockroach Janta Party is up to.
1: In sport, Nishat Lada will bring us the latest from the US Open tennis and looks ahead to the women's final.
2: We love your thoughts on any of those stories. Our number, which works for WhatsApp and text messages, is +44 77 86 20 50 85.
1: Let's head to Uganda now, where thousands of mourners are expected to attend the burial of King Oyo of Toro, or at the royal tombs in Fort Portal in the west of the country tomorrow. He became famous for ascending the throne in 1995 when he was just 3 years old, making him at the time the world's youngest reigning monarch. But a dispute over who his successor will be has caused a rift between the royal family and the royal clan elders, who named a popular TV presenter, Prince Edward Rukidi Kijanangoma, as the next monarch. It's a decision that King Oyo's family has rejected. I got more from Prince Patrick Kasagama, a member of the Toro royal family and King Oyo's cousin.
5: The late King Oyo Nyimba Kawambigu Rukidi IV did not leave a direct line of succession. Under the normal order that was left by the British government established in 1900 that was provided for, the firstborn child of a legally married wife would become an automatic heir. So King Oyo had no heir. But again, he had made a will. He designates two of his nephews in line to be his successors for the throne. But these two young princes, their dad is surviving. And in our custom, the one who is more royal and senior is your dad, so you cannot reign while your dad is still living. And that absolutely now invalidates the will. But under this arrangement, the other option is that now the royal family and the people who are in charge of performing customs nominate a suitable successor, which was done, and this being Edward Rukidi Kijanangoma, a prominent news anchor in Uganda and journalist, and who was chosen to be able to be his successor.
1: How has the reaction been from the wider family? What did you think when you heard that decision?
5: To us, Edward emerges to be someone who is full of love, very uniting, and who's able to be really fit for the job compared to many other candidates.
1: The name of George Desmond Kamurasi, the UK-based prince, who's a footballer, I believe, had been mentioned.
5: Precisely. He seemed not to be prepared for the job because of the ongoing circumstances around his life. So he decided to fly back. But then our tradition limits that all matters of succession should be done within the 9 days of mourning, and a pronouncement must be done because the successor has a very key ritual to perform in terms of interning of the deceased king. So Edward was chosen to be the successor.
1: It sounds like there has been a lot of discussion, a lot of things going on behind the scenes. What does this dispute over the king's successor mean for the Toro kingdom then?
5: First of all, Toro has gone through a lot. King Oyo was a young king. He reigned at the age of three. The people were prepared for an adult king because the world is running very fast. The kingdom is a heritage bank of ancestral capital, mostly land where people grow and have their livelihood. So I would say that in Toro, 80% of the land is under the trustship of the Kingdom of Toro. So the Kingdom of Toro determines very much so the livelihood of the people in terms of the culture, but also ancestral capital.
1: Prince Patrick Kasagama there of Toro speaking to me a little earlier, and Ekai Wilson has been in touch from Uganda to say that the late king, King of Toro may not have been married, but he had a son. Instead of squeezing milk out of a stone, it would have been better to recognize the late king's son as the new king, and the intrigues and the discussions continue.
2: We head to Iceland now, where the government is moving to ban whaling, potentially leaving Norway and Japan as the only two countries in the world that still hunt whales for commercial purposes. The issue is highly divisive on the island and controversial outside it. Whaling has sparked protests from local activists and animal rights campaigners, as well as foreign celebrities. And the issue of banning whaling itself has been a major political divide, with commercial whaling restricted under international law by a global moratorium, but some in Iceland supporting it. One of those who does is Christian Loftsson. In fact, he's the CEO of Iceland's only commercial whaling company. I started by asking him why he'd made whaling his career.
6: Yeah, I've been asked this question a million times, but I could ask you, why are you in radio? Why don't you do something else? You know, this is as stupid question as you can get, you know. Why are you in radio? Why don't you do something else?
2: It certainly wasn't meant to be a hostile question. I was just trying to understand why you do it.
6: Yeah, I mean, this is like any other industry that catching whales from a sustainable resource, and we are fishermen here in Iceland, and that's how we live.
2: Presumably, you then see this idea of banning whales as a real threat to you, to your business.
6: Of course. This is, has a long story. The lady who was the Minister of Industry, she has been dreaming about the EU membership for Iceland for decades. And she was one of them, got the government to have this referendum you might have heard of. And their whaling is banned in the EU, is absolutely banned since 1973. Dreaming about the EU membership for Iceland for decades. And she was one of them, got the government to have this referendum you might have heard of. And their whaling is banned in the EU, is absolutely banned since 1973. But this vote went no, so there is no...

0: is a question. So I'm not worried about this, because this has happened many times before. Both government, one leftist government once, and some private members of parliament have been putting bills to ban whaling. But it's not that easy, because you have to prove this is a special public interest, and Iceland would be much really bad off if you carry on whaling and et cetera, et cetera.
1: But do you accept that many people, including in your country, feel very strongly that commercial whaling, hunting fin whales as you do, is something that to their view is immoral, that there's no benefit to it? Do you accept that many feel that quite strongly?
0: People feel many things. There is one misconception often spread around, is that the International Union for Conservation of Natures, they give estimates of populations of different stocks of animals and plants around the world, and they have made an assessment of the fin whale worldwide, where it is assessed as vulnerable, but also have an assessment of fin whales in the North Atlantic, ranging from Spitsbergen down to the close to the equator, including east coast of Greenland, Iceland, UK, Spain, etc. There they say, the IUCN, that fin whales are least concerned. You cannot be in a healthier, more position with the population.
1: There isn't a huge market for what you do in Iceland, is there?
0: No, has never been. We have been operating since on and off since 1948. This has been an export industry all the time, so that's nothing strange with that. This concept of people, if they catch a whale, they have to eat it all themselves, I don't agree with that one.
1: Where do you sell to?
0: We have been selling it to Japan, and we are now going to change our production to making hemoglobin out of the whale meat, putting it into capsules of about 500 milligrams, which will be for people who are lacking iron. And this is one of the biggest health problems in the world. About 2.5 billion people are suffering from iron deficiency. So we will start that next year. What is available on the market today are some salt, iron salts, which have not so good uptake, and people get diarrhea and constipation and etc. when they're taking that. So we feel that we will have a good market for that.
2: Thoughts there of Christian Lofsson, CEO of Iceland's only commercial whaling company.
3: And James, Sarulo Herbert in Uganda has been in touch to say that I should buy you some coffee today for defrosting that interview. I'll send you some coffee from Kenya. And he says, I couldn't imagine what would have become of that interview if it had been physical. And he actually, Sarulo has an answer to that question you were asked, why you are on radio. So, yeah we can take that up after over coffee, I believe.
1: Thank you very much, Sarulo.
3: Thank you for your messages. Keep them coming. Our number is +447 786 20 50 85. Now, President Trump has been talking for the second night in a row in the midterm Republican convention in Dallas, which has now closed. He was joined by Vice President J.D. Vance as the Republicans attempt to fire up their base before the vital midterm elections in November. Historically a safe red state, Texas itself is now edging towards battleground state territory, with some polls putting the Democratic candidate for Senate ahead of the Republican. For more, I spoke earlier to Chuck DeVore, a former Republican politician who is now Vice President for National Initiatives at the Texas Public Policy Foundation. Does he think this convention has energized the Republican electorate?
4: Donald Trump is a remarkable campaigner. He is also one of a kind when it comes to his ability to hold a crowd interested and, of course, to improvise. He certainly doesn't need his teleprompter like past presidents have, especially President Joe Biden, who was practically chained to his teleprompter. And he's very funny. And so when he's speaking, he really gets the crowd going. It was a packed audience. And the thing that's also interesting about Dallas is probably the only major American city that has a Republican governor, or pardon me, a Republican mayor. That mayor was featured prominently today.
3: And, you know, you say that he is an interesting speaker.

0: and he's been making huge promises at the convention. But let's just talk about the Iran war. And he announced that he's not looking for a deal with Iran. How much of an impact do you think the Iran war will have on the midterms?
1: Yeah, so I really see the Iran war's impact as kind of a binary. In other words, on one hand, you have already baked in the fact that we do have higher energy prices, although certainly energy as a share of the consumer's wallet isn't what it used to be in past decades. And so that's already a factor. The other factor, though, on the other end is the big X factor, right? In other words, is there going to be a substantial escalation that's going to result in the death and injury of a significant number of American service members? We've had about 18 service members so far make the ultimate sacrifice in this mission. By the way, that's far less than are usually killed in training accidents in peacetime. I served for 24 years in the military as a reservist. I retired as a lieutenant colonel, and in some big exercises I was in, five people died over the course of 2 weeks. So not to downgrade or to in any way minimize the contribution and the sacrifice of those 18, but we've kind of not gotten used to, have gotten used to very minimal casualties these days. And so on one hand, you could see an escalation, or you could see the Iranian government collapse. They're under a tremendous amount of strain right now with the blockade, and especially with the financial measures that have been put in place by Treasury Secretary Scott Bessent.
0: That was what President Trump had hoped would happen within a short time when he went to war back in February. But let's talk about part of his speech, and he has made some huge promises about giving people $5,000 to every adult if Congress remains in the hands of the Republicans. Do you think the president could follow through with this promise?
1: I think that when you have politicians make promises, someone like President Trump, it's a lot of it is aspirational. It's about a direction. You're trying to signal to the voters, here's my intent. If we get elected, you're going to be better off. Your wallets, your pocketbooks are going to have more money in it. If the other side wins, on the other hand, the opposite is going to happen. And so whether it is a $5,000 payment, whether it ends up being tax cuts, whether it ends up being some other mechanism with a new program, for example, I think a lot of this is aspirational. As you know, in the U.S. model, the president can't really do a lot by himself. He needs Congress to act to give him some sort of a legislative vehicle.
0: Chuck DeVoe there, former Republican politician who's now Vice President for National Initiatives at the Texas Public Policy Foundation. And you have been sending us your messages. Alhaji Jumu Musa Kalon in Freetown, Sierra Leone says that President Trump is a tactical politician whom I love so much, and my only plea to him is for him to end the war on Iran for the sake of peace and tranquility, and because the war is having a very bad impact in Africa. Another text here from Alhaji Mokhtar in Mogadishu, Somalia, talking about oil prices. The expansion of the Houthis, as another story we've been covering on the program, across the Red Sea, will worsen the already difficult global supply. In Somalia, for example, oil prices are rising by the day and affecting less well-off people, such as the tuk-tuk drivers. Many thanks for those messages. Time now for some sports news with Nishat Lather.
2: Thank you, Anne. It's been quite a night in New York. The lineup for this year's women's final at the US Open tennis is complete. Irina Sabalenka of Belarus will face Kazakhstan's Elena Rybakina on Saturday night in New York. Sabalenka looked focused as she beat American Jessica Pegula 7-5, 6-2 in their semi-final just a few hours ago in front of a patriotic crowd. And Sabalenka, who's going for a third straight US Open title, was delighted to get through.
3: No complaints. I'm just super happy that I was able to pull out such tennis. Last match I played against Jessica, it was almost impossible for me to get the win. So I'm super happy that I was able to play such tennis in front of you all. Thank you for the atmosphere and honestly, guys, you're the best. Your respect to me is priceless, and I really appreciate that. I know that you wanted her to win, it's obvious, but thank you for being so respectful to me. Thank you. Love you guys. Thank you.
2: As for Rybakina, she had to come from a set down to beat another home favourite, Coco Gauff. Rybakina, who will become world number one on Monday, was relieved to get past her American opponent.
3: It was such a closed door set, and I feel like I got a little bit lucky on this, on her serve. A couple deep returns, one mistake from her, it went quickly my way, and then I know you guys wanted Coco to win, and I think it was a really battle, and as I said, a few moments, really it went my way, and in the end, I mean, I was just trying to still be focused, try to stay aggressive, and somehow won the match.
2: In football, debutants Como had a night to remember in the European Champions League, marking their first match in the main draw with a 4-1 win at home to RB Leipzig. Goals from Martin Baturina and Tasos Duvakis gave them a first-half lead before Asana Diao and Massimo Perrone added to the scoreline after the break on a famous night for the Italian club. Elsewhere, Manchester United marked their return to the competition with a 4-0 win over another side making their debut, Azerbaijan's Sabah FK. And Bayern Munich were 5-0 winners over Bodo Glimt. Their Ballon d'Or contenders Michael Olise and Harry Kane both on the score sheet, Kane scoring for the 8th Champions League game in a row. The biggest team competition in women's golf, the Solheim Cup, is underway in the Netherlands. Europe looking to regain the trophy after losing to USA in Virginia 2 years ago. And the San Francisco 49ers have thrashed the Los Angeles Rams 27-7 in the NFL's first ever regular season game in Australia. The game was held in Melbourne, with both teams battling jet lag and a 17-hour difference. Now, as we've been hearing on Newsday, the city of New York marks the 25th anniversary of the September 11th attacks. The US Open of 2001 had finished 2 days before the attacks, with Venus Williams and Leighton Hewitt winning the singles titles. There had been plans for a photo shoot for Hewitt and the trophy to take place at the World Trade Center the day after the tournament, before it was moved to Grand Central Station. Well, our correspondent Russell Fuller has been speaking to James Blake, a former top five player who was born in New York and played in that tournament. He had just gone out of town for some treatment at the time of the attacks.
4: It was something that I just couldn't believe could happen in the States. I mean, I think back then, I don't know if it was we were all naive or living under sort of the guise of safety and feeling like everything was going to be okay. And it kind of shattered that for a while. And you know, there was a lot of, I feel like there was a lot of panic in, I think, every level, whether it be from the highest of highs in the political world to the people on the ground, to everyone around Ground Zero.
5: And did sport help the healing process, do you think? The U.S. Open had finished 2 days previously, but baseball season would have been still in full swing.
4: Yeah, I think, I mean, I think that was one of the things that brought the country back was, because sports were stopped for I don't remember exactly how long, but when they came back, having George W. Bush throw out the first pitch at a Yankee game, I think that was something that, like, I'm not a Yankee fan. I can't say I was, you know, necessarily a George W. Bush fan, but I was still almost in tears at that moment because it was special to have a sitting president, someone that had, you know, really made it clear that he wanted to make a difference and wanted to get to the bottom of it and figure out a way to figure out a solution. I think that was really special, and it also signified we're back. You know, we're gonna have sports. We're gonna continue on with our lives. We're gonna make a lot of the things that made us feel normal, we're gonna make them okay again.
2: Former U.S. tennis player James Blake speaking to our correspondent Russell Fuller. Anne.
0: Many thanks, Nishat. Now to India, where the Cockroach Janta Party is on a new campaign. The Gen Z group, which started as a satirical movement and which took India by storm with mass protests in July, has started a new campaign demanding the conditions of public schools be improved. So how far has the Cockroach Party succeeded with its aims? The BBC's international correspondent, Yogita Limai, begins her report from Hingoli in western state of Maharashtra, where she met the founder of the Cockroach Party.
6: I'm at a rural public school in the western state of Maharashtra, and we're following a new campaign launched by the Kokra Janata Party, or the CJP, demanding that the condition of public schools be improved. The CJP, of course, is the online satirical movement that started after the Chief Justice of India made a crude comment in the month of May, likening unemployed youngsters with cockroaches. It became a mass Gen Z street uprising, demanding accountability from the government over exam paper leaks. And eventually, the education minister of the country was forced to resign. The main face and the founder of this movement, Abhijit Dipke, who was a student himself studying overseas in the US, I can see him. He's going from one classroom to another, checking the condition. And I'm now going to speak to Abhijit to ask him what they are hoping to accomplish through this new campaign.
7: What I'm hoping to accomplish is that the students or the kids who are living in the rural India, they should at least give a dignified life, because they have been neglected for last 7-8 decades, and they too deserve an equal shot at life and equal shot at opportunities.
6: So what they've discovered at the school is that there is no toilet for female students, that the food they are giving in school lunches, some of that is being made from expired products. And I can see now that Abhijit is sitting surrounded by villagers from the area. He's asked for the number of the official in charge of the school. He's called them and he's asking them questions about why these basic facilities are not available here. So the scene is almost like this is a public court demanding accountability from the government. So the government is on trial here.
7: Aim of the Kokra Janata Party is to change the political discourse of the country, because since last 10-12 years, we have been seeing that the political discourse has been around communal politics, Hindu-Muslim politics. And we want to bring it to education and employment.
6: Discontentment and anger has been simmering for a very long time in India about these issues. But what the Kokra Janata Party has managed to do is that it's given them a vent. It's brought them to a forefront in a way that we haven't seen in India in a very long time. So to get a sense of how acute this crisis of unemployment is, we've come away from Aurangabad to the national capital, Delhi. We've come specifically to an area where there are numerous coaching institutes for students who want to join government services. In the last exam that happened, 1 million students applied. Just around 1,000 of them actually got through. I can now see a few of them standing around a little tea stall drinking a cup of tea, and I'm going to ask them what they've been facing. Hi, my name is Yogita. What's your name?
8: Devesh Shukla. I would say there are two core problems. One is income levels not rising in India. So there is a stagnation of income. And the second is unavailability of jobs for the Gen Z.
9: My name is Ahana Singh. It's very depressing, honestly. I always tell this to people that the only people who are staying in India are not out of choice. They have to stay in India because they don't have a choice to go out.
6: So it's evident that it's a really complicated picture here in India, because what those voices are saying, it doesn't really tally with the more than 7% growth rate that India's recently seen, making it one of the fastest growing major economies in the world. And I think the question a lot of people are asking is, will the protests have an electoral impact in this country? It's a question I put to the founder of the Kokra Janata Party, Abhijit Dipke.
7: I do believe that. See, we have been seeing across India, all political parties have started to catering to the youth. They're trying to have a dialogue with them.
6: I think the key question, you've got the attention of the youth. How will you sustain that in the future?
7: I think although the attention span of our generation or even the Gen Zs might be very short, but one thing that I have realized is that if they care about something, they are very outspoken about it.
0: That report by the BBC's Yogita Limai, and you can find more on the BBC YouTube channel. This is Newsday.
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0: Hello, welcome to Newsday on the BBC World Service with Anne Soy in Nairobi and James Copnall in London.
15: Surge in the price of oil has led to share prices falling across Asia as Yemen's Houthis reportedly seized the strategic Red Sea port of Mocha, threatening a vital shipping route. We'll bring you the latest on what this means for Yemen and for global economic implications too.
0: As concerns grow for the existential risk to humanity of the growing artificial intelligence, we hear the thoughts of U.S. Senator Bernie Sanders and what he makes of it.
16: Do we as a human species want to have an intelligence out there that is way smarter than we are, that can control us?
15: And Iceland moves to ban whaling. We'll go live there to bring you that debate coming up after the latest world news.
17: BBC News with Govinda Gill. Share prices have been falling across Asia in response to a sharp rise in oil prices. Japan's Nikkei index dropped by more than 2%. Markets in China, South Korea and Hong Kong saw similar falls. Temasgen Debesai reports.
18: Asian markets have come under heavy pressure as investors react to surging oil prices amid fears that the Middle East conflict could fuel further inflation. Brent crude has approached $110 a barrel, its highest level since May. Continuing hostilities between the U.S. and Iran have caused great concern over disruptions to energy supplies through the Strait of Hormuz, while the Iran-backed Houthis in Yemen are threatening tankers in the Red Sea, raising further concerns about world oil and gas supplies.
17: Three people have been jailed in Hong Kong for organising a vigil to mark the Chinese government's deadly crackdown on protesters in Tiananmen Square in 1989. Li Chuk-yan and Chow Hang-tung both received seven-year jail terms, while Albert Ho was given a five-year sentence after pleading guilty. Their cases have been widely condemned by human rights groups since their arrest 5 years ago. The trio were convicted under Beijing's strict national security law. Commemorations will take place across the United States on Friday to mark a quarter of the century since the September the 11th attacks. Almost 3,000 people were killed when Al-Qaeda suicide pilots crashed hijacked planes into the World Trade Center and the Pentagon and a field in Pennsylvania. Neda Torfik is in New York.
19: The ceremony in New York will be attended by all four living former presidents and the city's first Muslim mayor, Zohran Mamdani. President Trump is sending J.D. Vance in his place. He has opted instead to mark the anniversary at the Pentagon. The names of all those killed will be read out, and there will be moments of silence marking the time of each attack and the crash of Flight 93 after passengers fought back against the hijackers. For the first time, there will also be a moment's silence to honor the thousands of people who died from injuries or 9/11 related illnesses after the attacks.
17: The artificial intelligence company Anthropic says it's identified attempts to use its models for harmful purposes. Here's Simon Jones.
20: In its latest threat intelligence report, Anthropic identified five cases of its models being used in ways that could support the development of biological weapons and six attempts to write software for conventional weapons, including firearms, missiles and armed drones. They were blocked, but the company warned that without the correct safeguards, there could be catastrophic consequences. Anthropic, which is based in California, also found its tools being used for a cyber espionage campaign linked to Russia and state-sponsored surveillance operations emanating from China and Iran.
17: BBC News. Rescuers in the Philippines have begun boarding a ferry which caught fire on Wednesday night, killing at least five people. More than 80 others are still missing. Toxic fumes and heat from the fire had prevented access to the ferry, which was on its way from Manila to the island of Coron. The fire may have started in the cargo hold. An organisation monitoring Ukraine's indigenous Crimean Tatar population says their language is suffering immensely under Russian occupation. The Crimean Tatars are one of three recognised indigenous groups in Ukraine. Jacob Evans reports.
1: The Crimean Tatars are a predominantly Muslim ethnic group. They've faced several attempts to drive them from the area over the centuries, notably via mass deportations under the Soviet leader Joseph Stalin. For the last 12 years, Crimea has been annexed and occupied by Vladimir Putin's Russia, and the Tatars feel their culture is being challenged once more. The Crimean Tatar Resource Center says since Russian occupation, schools teaching in the language have halved, and the number of classes has dropped by nearly 70%. It says Tatar is also absent from official institutions and on websites, despite Russia recognizing it as an official language.
17: Syrian state media say nine former pilots, including three generals, have been arrested for their alleged role in bombing campaigns under the regime of former President Bashar al-Assad. The Syrian authorities say the men caused significant civilian casualties and inflicted extensive damage on towns and villages during the country's brutal civil war. In American football, Australia has hosted its first ever NFL match, with the San Francisco 49ers beating the Los Angeles Rams. Around 100,000 fans packed into a sellout Melbourne cricket ground to witness the game. The match is the first of nine international fixtures being held across the NFL season as the sport looks to expand its global audience. That's the latest BBC News.
15: Thank you for that news. Hello and welcome to Newsday on the BBC World Service with Anne Soy in Nairobi and I'm James Copnell in London. This half hour, we'll start by looking at renewed conflict in Yemen and what that might mean for the global economy.
0: We'll also focus on AI and concerns around it and go to Iceland, where banning whale hunting is high on the agenda. And as ever, we welcome your messages on anything that you hear on the programme. Our text number is +44 77 86 20 50 85.
15: Now, share prices are falling across Asia in response to a surge in the price of oil. And that comes as the US war with Iran intensifies and, of course, the impact that is having on stopping global shipping. And that situation appears to have got even more complicated now, with Yemen's Houthis seizing control of the strategic Red Sea port city of Mocha. It brings Iran-backed Houthi fighters closer to the Bab al-Mandeb Strait. And if that vital shipping lane becomes too dangerous to transit or is all but closed, like the Strait of Hormuz, it would have a huge impact on the global economy. Well, a short while ago, I spoke to Noel El-Maghafi, BBC's international investigations correspondent, and someone who's covered the war in Yemen extensively.
21: I mean, it's a really significant turning point in Yemen's war. You know, for the last 4 years, ever since the UN brokered truce in 2022, Yemen's really existed in this strange kind of state. It's not in war and, you know, it's not in peace. The front lines have largely frozen, but now that's changing really quickly. You know, the Houthis have launched offensives on several different fronts, one around Taz in the southwest, one in Marib in the east, but most significantly, one in Yemen's western coast. And yesterday we heard news of them seizing most of the port city, Mocha. And they're starting to get much closer to Bab al-Mandeb. And I think what we're hearing is in that the next few days, if not the next few hours, they will be able to take complete control of Bab al-Mandeb. And that's some of the most significant gains that they've made ever since 2022. And, you know, it's really important because this time it's not, you know, I mean, it's always been important, but this time it's significant globally because it's not just about Yemen. You know, Bab al-Mandeb is one of the world's most important shipping routes. About, I'd say, 12% of global trade goes through it every day. But then also you have what's happening on the other side of the Arabian Peninsula, the Strait of Hormuz, where Iran is in complete control and shipping there has dramatically been disrupted for the last 7 weeks or so. So potentially you have two of the world's most important maritime choke points at exactly the same time being controlled by Iran and its friends. And, you know, that can have really big implications globally.
15: And would one be right in assuming that that timing is not coincidental, that this attack by the Houthis has been at the very least, prompted or backed by Iran?
21: Yes, definitely. I mean, you know, in the last few months, we've seen the Houthis' rhetoric be very outspoken in their support of Iran. And although Tehran denies directing their actions, over the last year, they've increasingly presented their military campaign as part of that wider struggle. And, you know, like in July, they announced that they had called a naval blockade of Saudi shipping. And more recently, we've seen major missile and drone attacks on Saudi Arabia alongside this offensive. You know, the Houthis want to help Iran have greater leverage on that negotiating table with the United States.
15: In terms of how the Yemeni government and its Saudi backers are likely to react, there's a report out on Axios, American news source, that the Saudi Crown Prince asked President Trump to carry out strikes on the Houthis, that President Trump did not agree to that. Now, we don't have independent confirmation of that, but would that suggest that Saudi Arabia and the Yemeni government forces feel they desperately need help to contain the Houthis?
21: Yes, I mean, I can tell you about the conversations I've been having with people within the Yemeni government and also people who are commanders on that front line in Bab al-Mandeb. You know, just if we focus on, people from the Yemeni government side have been telling me over the last couple of weeks how they actually felt optimistic that they were making big advances on those front lines against the Houthis, but that they were waiting for support and felt it was coming very soon. And then on that front line at Bab al-Mandeb, it is led by a man called Tariq Saleh, who is Ali Abdullah Saleh, the former president's nephew. And he has, throughout this war, received all his support from the United Arab Emirates. They have given him weapons. They have given him military support. But the UAE pulled out of Yemen earlier this year. And they've been saying, we haven't received any support. We haven't received any backing to fill the void that the UAE left behind. And so I think it's an interesting moment right now. Time will tell, you know, how Saudi Arabia will react to this, because it will definitely be the most affected.
15: And a word perhaps on the impacts of people, always casualties, always terrifying stories whenever there is a resurgence of conflict.
21: You know, the people of Yemen have been suffering for the last decade or over a decade now. And the humanitarian situation keeps deteriorating on a daily basis. And areas that are under the control of the Houthis, they're not even allowing NGOs to do any work to support those people that are so desperately in need. And people were, you know, watching very closely the developments. And now they can see that a full-scale war looks like it's approaching them. And I can say that the people I've spoken to are quite terrified of what's to come.
15: Nawal Al-Maghafi there, BBC's International Investigations Correspondent.
0: Let's stay with that story because it has a direct impact on the cost of living around the world, with a sharp rise in the price of oil. That in turn has led to share prices falling in Asia. Now, let's speak to our business reporter, Ijeoma Ndukwe, who's in studio in London. Ijeoma, just talk us through what's happening on the markets in Asia.
3: Well, Anne, we've seen a sharp fall on Asia's stock markets, and the most pronounced drop is on both Japan's Nikkei 225 index and also South Korea's KOSPI index. Both are down by more than 2%, which is the biggest drop in the region. And the markets are largely reacting to this surge that we've seen in oil prices. The price of oil on Brent crude has climbed to almost $110 a barrel at one point. It's slightly down now. It's currently hovering just below the $108 mark. But that $100 a barrel threshold is an important marker, and we crossed that on Wednesday. When you enter that triple digit territory, it serves as a warning that we could start to see inflation go up.
0: Why are we seeing this surge in the price of oil?
3: So, as we've been discussing, We've seen the conflict intensify between the US and Iran. That's playing out in the Gulf in recent days. So there have been increased attacks on commercial shipping attempting to pass through the Strait of Hormuz. And this is a waterway which is critical for global trade. Before the war, around a fifth of the world's oil and gas supplies passed through the strait, and it's since slowed to a trickle due to the conflict and the security concerns around passing through. Now, this means supplies of oil and gas from the Gulf have been prevented from reaching global markets. And now we're seeing an escalation in the region because Houthi fighters in Yemen, who are backed by Iran, have seized a strategic port, Mocha, on the Red Sea. And that's concerning because if they were to advance further and gain control over the Bab al-Mandeb Strait, which is on the opposite side of the Arabian Peninsula from the Strait of Hormuz, that's another vital waterway for trade. And with a further reduction in supplies of oil, we could see prices surge even further.
0: Ijeoma, many thanks.
15: Now, in recent days, there have been numerous researchers and software designers speaking about what they consider an existential risk to humanity due to the growth of artificial intelligence, AI. Here on Newsday yesterday, we heard just such a warning from Professor Stuart Russell, a world-renowned British computer scientist and a pioneer in artificial intelligence.
4: The companies are saying to governments, if we carry on doing what we're doing, we're quite likely to kill everyone on Earth. Please stop us. And the governments are saying, can we give you a subsidy? Can we build you a data center? Can we give you a tax break? And at some point, you expect the governments will catch on that their voters prefer not to be dead and do something about this. I don't know what else governments are waiting for.
0: Well, in the United States, one of the most prominent speakers on AI and the need to regulate the development of superintelligent machines has been Senator Bernie Sanders. The BBC's Faisal Islam asked Senator Sanders whether he believes artificial intelligence could kill off humanity.
5: I listen to people who are a lot smarter than I am. And what they say is that AI, sooner or later, will become smarter than human beings. And that when it becomes smarter than human beings, there is a good chance that human beings will lose control over AI. And what happens then, nobody knows. But could it be catastrophic? Yes, it could.
22: And so you're proposing legislation that would ban AI superintelligence. I mean, what would that mean specifically?
5: Look, this is not that complicated. Do we as a human species want to have an intelligence out there that is way smarter than we are, that can control us? Number one, we want to ban the movement to superintelligence. Number two, I want to see a pause on advanced AI development to control it. Bottom line here is that AI has very positive things that could help us as human beings.
22: Yeah.
5: But we cannot allow the development of AI to be determined by a handful of the wealthiest people on Earth. Our job is to make sure that AI and robotics work for human beings, not make the richest people on Earth even richer. And by the way, as I'm sure you know, in the next couple of weeks, President Trump is going to be meeting with President Xi of China. And one of the demands that has got to be made of them is they have got to do what Gorbachev and Reagan did back in the 1980s when they signed a nuclear arms agreement. These guys are going to have to sit down and work together. This is an international problem.
22: We've heard from tech leaders saying that it will eventually cure cancer, doing all sorts of Nobel Prize winning work in chemistry. Are you just ignoring all of that?
5: No, I'm not. No, and I think what Dr. Hinton will tell you, and this is the godfather of AI, he sees, as you've just indicated, a lot of positive aspects to AI development in terms of healthcare and in other areas. But when the leaders of the industry tell you directly, that they are developing a technology which is dangerous. They don't know where it is going. And when scientists tell you there is a chance that it could have a cataclysmic impact on humanity, you got to be a moron not to say, slow it down. Yeah, we want to use AI to improve healthcare, to cure cancer, etc. Yeah. But we certainly don't want to see it wipe out humanity. And you know, it's funny, Hinton talks about a 10% possibility. So what happens if it's a 5% or a 3%? You tell me, what is the risk of going forward if all of humanity's existence is at stake?
22: Yeah. I mean, do you use AI yourself? I've seen some videos where you do appear to do so and presumably find it useful.
5: We use it, a little bit. Yeah, of course it's a useful technology, but that raises a whole other issue. It is a useful technology. On the other hand, what we are seeing with AI and robotics in the United States, and I expect around the world, is a real threat to tens of millions of jobs in the next decade. We're seeing it as a threat to privacy rights. Yeah. We're seeing it as a threat here in the United States to democracy.
22: Backlash against AI, it could be quite a feature, could it not, in the midterm elections in a few weeks' time. Do you think this could be an AI election, as it were, where not just Democrats on the left, but it seems like some on the right too, are starting to be a little bit concerned about the direction of travel at the very moment when they raise hundreds of billions of dollars for their valuations?
5: I think what is happening, and probably more so in the United States than around the world, because the cutting edge work is being done here in the United States, people are looking around them and they are really worried about how quickly this technology is moving, how little control they have over it. How will it impact with data centers, impact their community in terms of electric rates? But it goes beyond that. It is a real worry about kids getting hooked on their screens. Reading scores are in decline. Kids are not relating to other kids. They're sitting in front of their screens all day. So there's a lot that's happening very quickly. And then on top of all of that, of course, you got the existential threat of the possibility of humanity being wiped out, which is needless to say of some concern.
0: Senator Bernie Sanders there in conversation with the BBC's Faisal Islam. And the US President Donald Trump has spoken about AI, and he said that the nation will be put in a very bad position if it does not lead the AI race. When asked by the media at the Dallas airport about whether he was concerned if AI will lead to human extinction, he said, no, I don't have any. Time now for some sports news with Nishat Lather.
2: Hi, Anne. We're set for a fascinating women's final at the US Open tennis after the world's top two players got through their semi-finals in New York. In the last few hours, Elena Rybakina of Kazakhstan battled from a set down to beat American Coco Gauff, and she will face Irina Sabalenka of Belarus for the title. Sabalenka stormed past another US player, Jessica Pegula, in straight sets, Sabalenka aiming to win a third consecutive US Open. On Friday night, it's the men's semi-finals. Top seed Alexander Zverev will face Karen Khachanov. And then emotions will be high for the All-American semi-final between Francis Tiafoe and Ben Shelton. The US Open looking for its first American men's winner since Andy Roddick in 2003. In football, there were comfortable wins for Manchester United and Bayern Munich at the start of their European Champions League campaigns. Debutants Como had a night to remember, the Italians beating RB Leipzig 4-1 in front of their fans. And the world's top athletes will be in Budapest today for the start of a new event. It's called the World Athletics Ultimate Championship, and it has the richest prize pot in the sport's history. And we'll be chatting to our athletics reporter Ed Harry about it later here on Newsday.
0: Nishad, many thanks. Let's now return to Iceland, where the government is moving to ban whaling, potentially leaving Norway and Japan as the only two countries in the world that still hunt whales for commercial purposes. The issue is highly divisive on the island. Whaling has sparked protests from local activists and animal rights campaigners, as well as foreign celebrities. The issue of banning whaling itself has been a major political divisive issue. Some conservative parties argue that the issue is about sovereignty, whilst opponents point to heavy restrictions on whaling enshrined in international law. Commercial whaling is restricted under international law by a global moratorium. Earlier, we heard from Christian Lofsson, the CEO of the only Icelandic commercial whaling company.
6: Who are the biggest opponents to whaling? You have the UK. They were the biggest whalers, if you go through the history, ever. So this is all out of guilty conscience that UK is against whaling today. Their history is not good in that. You should study that, you know. And same goes for Holland and Germany and many of the EU countries. So although we were whaling at the same time, we took a reasonable amount every year, and we are with a healthy stock, which they did not leave when they left. So we feel that we are being punished unjustifiably.
0: Well, for more, we can now speak to Mike Hagarin, an American filmmaker and journalist who moved to Iceland and co-founded the last whaling station, a 2022 campaign group against commercial whaling. Welcome to the program. Let's start with your reaction to Mr. Lofsson's comments.
8: Hi, thank you. Yeah, I mean, I encountered Christian Lofsson quite a number of times, and I mean, his comments always strike me as very out of touch with reality. I mean, we're living right now in a time of a climate crisis. The whales, all the whales around the world, were almost brought to extinction by commercial whaling. And it was an incredible thing that happened 40 years ago when almost every country in the world came together and ended whaling, commercial whaling. And it doesn't make sense what's happening anymore. There's no market for the meat. The only market Christian Lofsson had was Japan. They're no longer buying it. He admits that. So he's spending millions of U.S. dollars in U.S. dollar terms every year to hunt and kill up to 150 fin whales. And there's no market for it. If you were to feed all of Iceland that eats fin whale, which is very few people, that would be maybe one to two whales. So my question when I hear Christian Lofsson speaking is, what on earth is he talking about? You know, why on earth is he going out and killing these incredibly important whales that we need for our survival on this planet?
0: You talk about the market that's basically more than shrinking, but what about those communities that rely on whaling for a livelihood? What's happening with them?
8: Well, you do have, you know, a small group of people, which is maybe about 150 people who are employed seasonally. So, you know, this whaling goes on from, you know, in the years that it happens, you know, mid to late May is when they start to work, and they're it's over by the end of September. So this is seasonal employment, and it's very highly paid employment, which is why people care about it. But you're talking about a very small number of people. This is not something that subsidizes, you know, or in any way really contributes to the Icelandic economy. The Icelandic economy runs on fishing, it runs on tourism, it runs on technology. There's so many facets to the Icelandic economy that are growing and very important. And whaling actually is extremely detrimental to one of the fastest growing sectors of the economy, which is tourism. I mean, if you can imagine it, this summer, tourists were going out to see these beautiful sentient sea creatures swimming freely in the ocean. That's what they're paying to come to do. And meanwhile, Christian Lofsson's boats are dragging dead whales through the bay past these tourist boats to be cut up on shore.
0: But this is an issue that remains quite divisive among Icelanders, isn't it?
8: Yeah, it is. And, you know, the big part of that reason is Iceland only gained its independence in 1944 from Denmark. And so, you know, for centuries, Icelanders were living under foreign control. And so there's a, you know, a deep-seated feeling within a lot of Icelanders, which is legitimate, about not wanting to have somebody else, you know, tell them what to do. So not to interfere with the practice of either fishing or maybe the decision to go out and hunt whales. But the majority of Icelanders don't want this. The vast majority of Icelanders never eat whale, never touch it. And it's been routinely brought, you know, to a vote to you know, in surveys to decide, to understand how people feel about this. And people don't want it. The problem is it's a political issue.
0: It's a political issue and one that's divided Icelanders. Many thanks for speaking to us. That's Mike Garin, American filmmaker who moved to Iceland. 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
15: Hello, welcome to Newsday from the BBC World Service with Anne Soy in Nairobi and James Copnell in London.
0: A quarter of a century after the 9/11 attacks on the World Trade Center in New York, we look back at that fateful day with the New York governor at the time, George Pataki.
15: And three more pro-democracy activists in Hong Kong have been sentenced to jail terms. We'll get the latest from there after this news.
17: BBC News with Govinda Gill. Share prices have been falling across Asia in response to a sharp rise in oil prices. Japan's Nikkei index dropped by more than 2%. Markets in China, South Korea and Hong Kong saw similar falls. Brent crude futures have reached their highest price since May. Three people have been jailed in Hong Kong for organising a vigil to mark the Chinese government's deadly crackdown on protesters in Tiananmen Square in 1989. Their cases have been widely condemned by human rights groups. Commemorations will take place across the United States today to mark a quarter of a century since the September the 11th attacks. Almost 3,000 people were killed when Al-Qaeda suicide pilots crashed hijacked planes into the World Trade Center in New York, the Pentagon, and a field in Pennsylvania. Rescuers in the Philippines have begun boarding a ferry which caught fire on Wednesday night, killing at least five people. More than 80 others are still missing. Toxic fumes and heat from the fire had prevented access to the ferry. The artificial intelligence company Anthropic says it's identified attempts to use its models for malicious activity that could support the development of biological and conventional weapons. It said it had detected hostile activity from Russia and China. An organisation monitoring Ukraine's indigenous Crimean Tatar population says their language is suffering immensely under Russian occupation. It says in the 12 years since Russia occupied Crimea, the number of schools teaching in the language has halved. In American football, Australia has hosted its first ever NFL match with the San Francisco 49ers beating the Los Angeles Rams. Around 100,000 fans packed into a sold-out Melbourne cricket ground to witness the game. The match is the first of nine international fixtures held across the NFL season. BBC News.
15: Thank you for that update. Hello, welcome to Newsday on the BBC World Service with Anne and James. This half hour, our first guest is the former governor of New York, George Pataki. He was in office when 9/11 happened, 25 years ago today. We'll also go to Hong Kong after the latest jail terms for pro-democracy activists.
0: Also, have you heard of the World Athletics Ultimate Championships? These are taking place in Budapest. Nishat Lada will be here to tell us more about it. And we'll speak to Tanzanian wildlife scientist who has a butterfly named after her. And we welcome your messages. Our text number is +44 77 86 20 50 85. Years ago today, 11th of September 2001, almost 3,000 people were killed when hijackers flew planes into the World Trade Center Twin Towers in New York City and the Pentagon in Virginia. Another crashed in a field in Pennsylvania after the passengers fought back. It was a moment that changed America and arguably much of the rest of the world. In New York, U.S. health officials say that illnesses related to the dust and smoke from the tower's collapse have claimed more lives than the nearly 3,000 who died in those attacks. This week, the mayor of New York, Zohran Mamdani, released 170,000 new documents showing toxic air quality was being recorded in Manhattan soon after the attacks, even as officials played down health risks to the public.
15: There's also been a row this week with some in New York saying Mayor Mamdani, a Muslim, is not welcome at the main event to pay homage to the victims of 9/11. Well, one of the most prominent political figures from the time was the then governor of New York State, George Pataki. When we spoke, I began by asking about the moment he knew New York was under attack.
10: I was in the city that morning and I got a call from my daughter who was watching television, and she said a plane had hit the tower. So I was talking with her when I saw the second plane hit and knew we were under attack. And then you just, as a leader, you have to spring to immediate action. I called Mayor Giuliani, told him I was in the city, activating our emergency command center and calling up the National Guard. I closed the bridges, closed the tunnels, closed the airports, all of which are run by the state. Called President Bush, talked to him about closing the airspace. And then one of my most important decisions was my security wanted me to leave New York City for the Capitol, where we had an underground bunker. And I just said, for the only time in my 12 years as governor, I can't do that. I have to stay in the city. So then I went down and actually walked around the streets of Lower Manhattan to try to encourage people.
15: People talk a lot about the heroism of the emergency responders and others on that day. Are there particular people or stories that come to mind?
10: You know, James, 25 years later, I still have these two powerful emotions, the sense of loss for the almost 3,000 people who were murdered that day, but the pride with which the emergency responders, the firefighters, the EMTs, the police officer responded, but also the ordinary residents of New York. When I was down in Lower Manhattan, I saw many people from all walks of life looking to rush to Ground Zero to help try to save lives, and later that night and weeks and days thereafter to help us get through this terrible time. And there are so many stories. I can tell you just one about a young immigrant from China. He was Zach Zeng. He was running a bank in Lower Manhattan, saw the towers fall, and he was an EMT. He had trained to become an EMT, closed the bank, went down to Ground Zero, and was seen helping others when the towers came down and he was killed. And there are dozens of stories like that, of course, of firefighters and of people from every walk of life, and they just inspire you that even in the face of this unspeakable horror, ordinary New Yorkers, Americans, people are capable of reacting with incredible courage.
15: It was an event that really no one could have predicted, foreseen. How then do you think it changed the city and the state and America as a whole, I guess?
10: Well, from that horrible day, I think the only positive that came out of it is we were unified. We weren't Republicans, Democrats, black, white, rich, poor. We were Americans. And the terrorists who attacked us that day, and they were Islamic radical terrorists, nothing against Islam, but against terrorism and radicals. The people they killed in those towers, they didn't care if they were Republicans or Democrats or black or white. They just wanted to kill Americans. And sadly, they succeeded. So for literally months and more than a year thereafter, America was united. We didn't have any divisions. We understood that we had to stand together as Americans to get through this crisis and to rise to greater heights. And that was the one major inspirational positive that came from that horrible day. But, you know, sadly, 25 years later, I've never seen us as divided as we are now.
15: Yeah, and is one example of that the fact that you and the former mayor of New York, Rudy Giuliani, and others do not believe that the current New York City mayor, Zohran Mamdani, should attend the main ceremony to mark 9/11, even though he has condemned what happened 25 years ago and that attack on the World Trade Center. Why do you feel that he should not turn up to the ceremony?
10: Well, I made a clear statement that he's the mayor. I believe in inclusion. Politic differences shouldn't matter. But there were two criteria, I thought. First, he had to intentionally and deliberately distance himself from Hassan Piker, a radical Islamist who claimed that the United States and New York deserved to be attacked. on September 11th. That hasn't happened. And the second is the mayor refuses to condemn the phrase globalize the intifada. Now, the intifada was a call for violence against Jews in Israel. The idea of globalizing it essentially accepts the possibility of violence against Jews anywhere, including in America. And this, to me, is unacceptable. And obviously, if the mayor goes, nobody's going to stop him. But out of respect for the family members who lost their loved ones, and there will be thousands of them at ground zero, someone who is incapable or unwilling to reject extremists and to reject those that expression to globalize potential violence against Jews, in my view, should not be at that ceremony out of respect for the people who are attending.
12: I think Mayor Mamdani would say that he does not condone violence. But the question I suppose I have is that my understanding of ceremonies like that is that the idea is that they are not political or politicized. Politicians
10: Absolutely.
12: Do not make speeches.
10: Correct.
12: And by calling for the current mayor to not attend, are you not doing that, making this a political issue? And what should be ceremonies like that is that the idea is that they are not political or politicized. Politicians
10: Absolutely.
12: Do not make speeches.
10: Correct.
12: And by calling for the current mayor to not attend, are you not doing that, making this a political issue? And what should be something anything but political?
10: First,

0: This was this is before that date. On that date, assuming he goes, which I think would be unfortunate, but he has that right, I will treat him civilly. There will be no politics. There will be respectful acknowledgement of the almost 3,000 who were murdered that day and respectful embracing of the family members who 25 years later still suffer so greatly.
1: Another form, I suppose, of suffering is the medical complications that many have developed in the aftermath of the September 11th attacks. I think you yourself have said you have developed lung disease from being exposed to toxins. How did you find out about that? What has that meant for you?
0: Well, I'm fine. Yes, I have lung disease, some issues from September 11th, and I found that probably the way most people did. I had a cold, and it immediately got towards serious pneumonia, and went to a pulmonologist, and they determined that I had this damage to my lungs. But it's nothing compared to what so many others are going through. There are all types of different cancers that people have. People who worked with me, my team, many of them are suffering with serious cancers and far worse lung disease and other diseases than I have. So my heart goes out to them. They were courageous beyond belief after the attacks when we were told the air was clean, and obviously it was not. It was toxic. So there's no question in my mind, America owes those heroes who inspired the country by their 24-hour presence on that smoking room that was so toxic. They deserve all the help the American people and government can provide them.
1: George Pataki, he was the governor of New York State in September 2001.
2: And James, people tend to remember exactly where they were and what they were doing when such things happen. Do you?
1: I do actually. I was at home and my aunt called me and she'd lived in New York. I suppose she immediately saw the significance of that first plane smashing into one of the towers of the World Trade Center. So she called me and just told me to switch my TV on, that something memorable and significant globally was happening. And so I, as I think millions of people in the UK and around the world did, switched on TV and then followed with a lot of shock everything that happened. And yeah, as we've been saying and reflecting on throughout the program, it hasn't just been New York and New Yorkers who have been affected and borne the scars of one of the defining events of modern world history.
2: Indeed, it continued to impact a lot of things around the world.
1: Three people have been jailed in Hong Kong for organising a vigil to mark the Chinese government's deadly crackdown on protesters in Tiananmen Square in 1989. Nobody knows for sure how many people were killed back then. At the end of June of that year, the Chinese government said 200 civilians and several dozen security personnel had died, but other estimates have ranged from hundreds to many thousands. And so Tiananmen Square has remained an extremely sensitive issue. So, for more on those sentences and the court cases, I spoke to our reporter in Hong Kong, Martin Yip.
3: So these three people, Chow Hang Tung, Lee Chuck Yan, and Albert Ho, were the leaders of the Hong Kong Alliance. That's the short form of it, which have organized candlelight vigils at Hong Kong's Victoria Park, a very iconic place, for almost every year since 1990 to commemorate the bloody crackdown of the 1989 Tiananmen Square protests in Beijing. They've been doing it all the way until 2020, when it was stopped by the Hong Kong authorities, mostly citing COVID-19 measures. But then Beijing imposed this Hong Kong National Security Law in June 2020, and later they got arrested and charged with this incitement to subversion charge. That's what they did and what the court have found them guilty of. And one of the key arguments in the case was whether the slogan they have used, "End One Party State in China," "End One Party Dictatorship," have convert into this act of crime now under the National Security Law of inciting subversion to overthrow the Chinese.

0: Chinese government. And today we have this sentence of 7 years for Li Chekyan, 7 years and 3 months for Chao Hengtao, and 5 years and 2 months for Albert Ho.
1: And is it right that Albert Ho got a reduced sentence because he had pleaded guilty? Is that the case?
0: We can't tell really, but indeed in the judicial system here, which was left behind by the British, mostly the English system, if you plead guilty, you would customarily get a one-third deduction of your jail term. The court did say that they have reduced their jail term by a bit because of the fact that both Albert Ho and Li Chekyan were veteran lawmakers in Hong Kong as well. They've been serving in the Legislative Council since before the handover and after the handover in total for like 2 decades. That's one of the reasons they got a bit of a discount of the jail term, but not exactly, even for Albert Ho, not exactly because of him pleading guilty. And the Hong Kong authorities have actually written a bylaw to say that, say in black and white that nobody would enjoy this discount for sure if they have committed a crime that is threatening national security.
1: Okay. And the three of them, have any of them spoken, perhaps not after, but certainly before the trial?
0: Well, Chao Hengtao in particular, because he's a barrister, while it might worth noting that Albert Ho is a solicitor himself as well, but Chao Hengtao remarkably spoke and defended herself in the court, and she did say during the mitigation submissions after the guilty verdict that she might see a heavy sentence as some kind of praise, some kind of like a badge of honor. And that might explain why the chief superintendent of National Security Police, Steve Lee, had some strong words against her. Ms. Lee said after today's sentencing that Chao Hengtao have shown no remorse, and the police believe that's why she's got the heaviest sentence among the trio.
1: Martin Yip, a reporter in Hong Kong. And from Hong Kong, let's race to the London studio and speak to Nish Atlanta with the sports.
2: Thank you. It's been a busy few hours with the US Open tennis semi-finals and Champions League football, hasn't it? And there's a big day ahead in athletics because a new high-class season-ending event will get underway in Budapest today. It's called the World Athletics Ultimate Championships, and it'll feature Olympic champions, world champions and Diamond League winners. It'll be held every 2 years, and there's a huge prize pot on offer. But is it really needed, and will it be a success? Let's speak to the BBC World Service's athletics commentator, Ed Harry. Hi, Ed. There are already a lot of events on the athletics calendar. We've just had the end of the Diamond League season. So why has World Athletics decided to launch this new ultimate athletics event?
3: Morning, Nisha. Yeah, well, starting with Tokyo this time last year, the World Championships in the year when they're held will always now end the season. There won't be any more Diamond Leagues or whatever after that point. The Worlds will always bring down the curtain. But they only take place every 2 years, and World Athletics wanted to create something to do that in the even-numbered years. And this season, it really makes perfect sense. This is that year in every Olympic cycle where there's no global championship outdoors. We've enjoyed the Commonwealths, the Europeans, but plenty of nations aren't involved in those championships. So this brings a different focus to what is often, people called it an empty summer. The ultimate championship, though, is also going to happen in 2028. That's an Olympic year, so after the Games in Los Angeles, after the Diamond League concludes, we will also have the Ultimate Championship. So athletes will have to decide in 2 years' time how much they've got left in the tank.
2: That might be difficult, mightn't it? In terms of the format and duration of the event, will it have a very different feel to, say, World Championships, for example?
3: Yeah, rather than 9 days of competition, we've got 3 3-hour sessions, Friday night, Saturday night and Sunday night local time in Budapest. There are 13 individual events each for men and women and 2 mixed relays, a 4x1 and a 4x4. Semi-finals in track events up to and including the 800, straight finals after that with all field events being straight finals and no medals. The title of being the ultimate champion, the best of the best, that is the goal. However, everyone competing in Budapest will receive a personalised prize bracelet. If you win your event, the trophy you will receive will connect to that bracelet to form a unique memento. Yeah, reigning Olympic, World and Diamond League champions have qualified automatically for this. Others have received invites and everybody else is there based on their world ranking. So it is the best against the best.
2: Yeah, and you have to really be the cream of the cream, don't you, to be taking part. So, Ed, who can we expect to see?
3: We've got world and Olympic champion Emmanuel Wanyonyi of Kenya in the men's 800 metres. Botswana's Colin Kebenat-Shipi and Letsile Tobogo, the world 400 metres and Olympic 200 metres champions respectively. Kebenat-Shipi, Nisha, is getting closer and closer to Wade van Niekerk's world record in his event. And he told us last week in Brussels, you'll see a different me in Budapest. I'm going to go out hard from the start. We should also mention Senegal's Sally Sarr, the season's breakout star in the women's triple jump. And we've got the last instalment of the event of 2026, the women's 800 metres, Audrey Vero, Keely Hodgkinson and Femke Brodersbol are all there.
2: What an event that has turned out to be, Ed. And there's also a huge prize pot too. How significant is that for athletics?
3: Very. It's potentially life-changing for some athletes. This prize money is more than twice as much as you get for winning the Diamond League final. At the Ultimate Championship, each winner will receive $150,000. It's $75,000 for finishing second. It's $40,000 if you finish third. The total prize pot is $10 million. That is not as much as Grand Slam Track was promising when it launched last year. But it ultimately couldn't deliver. That Michael Johnson-led venture failed spectacularly. Nisha, I've seen firsthand over the last 15 months how much research and consultation World Athletics has been doing to get the Ultimate Championship off the ground. And there is a lot of excitement around finally getting to see what they've come up with. However, spare a thought for those athletes whose events aren't in Budapest. There is, for example, no steeplechase, no shot put or discus for men and women, no heptathlon or decathlon. And the list is a little bit longer than that as well.
2: Yeah, times are a-changing, Ed. Thank you. That's our athletics commentator, Ed Harry. And much more from Ed on Sport Today and Sports World here on the BBC World Service over the next few days. In other sport, the women's final at the US Open tennis will be between Elena Rybakina and Irina Sabalenka. You can get much more on that. And of course, Thursday's European Champions League matches, Manchester United and Bayern Munich, both getting off to a winning start, as did debutants Como. Lots more on that on our BBC Sport website.
1: Michelle Adder, thank you very much indeed.
4: Now, imagine having a species of butterfly named after you. This is what happened to Tanzanian wildlife scientist Dr. Devolent Mutui. She discovered the previously unknown butterfly in the forests of Kihansi Gorge in southern Tanzania in 2005. It was formally recognized as a new species in 2017 and named Cavarex mutuiae after her. But recent research has found that the butterfly has a highly restricted distribution and is extremely rare, despite the relative abundance of the plant its caterpillars feed on. Well, earlier we heard more about this from Dr. Mutui over in Tanzania.
5: I thought the butterfly could have been named as, Caraxes kihansiensis. But the taxonomist decided that they would name it after my name, so I'm honored with that.
4: So you thought that it would be named after the gorge in which you discovered it, but they decided to take your surname. Your family must be thrilled as well.
5: Yes. So my family name, Mtui, has become italicized. Yeah.
4: Very fascinating. And it's such a beautiful creature as well, a butterfly. So congratulations for that. Take us back to 2005 when you made the discovery.
5: Thank you.
4: Do you remember that moment when you first came across the butterfly?
5: Yeah, you know what? You know, when I went to Kihansi, I was sent there to work for another project that was to do research and monitoring of the Kihansi prey toad. But now I had more spare times to look around. Being in the nature, you see the beautiful forest and those butterflies flying there. So I said, oh, why not? I should start collecting some butterflies. So, yeah, when I was just collecting butterflies, I collected over 200 species. But this one now, I couldn't put a name on it. So I thought for help from experts in Nairobi Butterfly Research Institute. These were, I had colleagues who were affiliated there. So they came down And he said, no, okay, this one we cannot put a name on it, but also we want to go through all your what? I mean, your collection. So they went through just to confirm that I had correct names on it, on those other butterflies. So when they couldn't put a name on it, then they had to say, okay, can we take it to what? I mean, with us, because we have more collection in what? In Nairobi. So I said, okay, for me, what I want is just to know what it is. So they went there, they found, they said, oh, we don't have it. So they have all these series of questions, go in that area, search for this plant, I mean the food plant, because they suspected the butterfly was a sister species to other species found in Zambia and Malawi. So, because, I mean, they knew in those areas what plants they feed, I mean, the species which is, I mean, this species which was similar to them, what they feed on. So after I told them, yes, the plant is there, so they came down, so they had to rack the forest, searching for what? I mean, for the species, because I had only one specimen, and you cannot identify, for scientists, you cannot identify, I mean, describe a species with only one specimen. You need more, other specimens.
6: Right.
5: So they couldn't find a big butterfly, so I had to raise them from what? From caterpillars and eggs. So they found
4: And mentioned that rare. It's rare, and it's found in that particular habitat. How vulnerable is it? Does it need protection?
5: Indeed, I would say we need to protect that forest, because the protection of that forest may ensure that there is no wildfire, because once that plant is caught into fire, it just goes. Mm. It doesn't sprout like other plants. And so as long as you have the water flow in that river, it's a riverine plant, and also keeping away the wildfires, then it's safe. You have plenty of food it can feed on, then it will be safe. But otherwise, it will go. For butterflies, if no food plants, because these they feed on plants, I mean the caterpillars, if no food plants, then they move to other areas, or they will completely go extinct if the plant is not found anywhere. And if there is no adjacent forest with similar plants where they can move to, then they go.
4: Dr. Devolent Mtui there. And we've had a go at trying to Latinize our names if we find something to name ourselves after. So mine comes to Soya. You add an IA or an A at the end
0: Soya,
4: of the name.
0: Soya.
4: For men, you add a US. So yours becomes Kopnalas. And AI is suggesting that to make it more stylistic, add a Roman and noble feel, it becomes Kopnalas Fortis, Kopnol the Brave.
7: So it may well make it extinct, but it has got a cool name for us. I like it. Thanks, AI. And that's it from us. Goodbye.
4: Bye-bye.
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12: Coming up after the news, Revelry for Roald Dahl Day has the Unexpected Elements team revealing the science hidden around his popular children's books. Charlie and the Chocolate Factory has us unwrapping the latest on lab-grown chocolate. And talking of chocolate, one fictional character's ability to put away an entire chocolate cake has us chewing on the science of competitive eating. How many hot dogs can a human eat? Science has answers. There's also BFG-inspired dream catching. Here plans to engineer happy dreams for surgery patients. And I get stuck into the archives to discover how glue is good for tracking animals, but bad for Mr. and Mrs. Twit. All that, plus what do tonic water and sugar do to a bumblebee's poker face? Find out after this.
6: BBC News with Govinda Gill. Share prices have been falling across Asia in response to a sharp rise in oil prices. Brent crude futures have reached their highest price since May, with supplies through the Strait of Hormuz slowing to a trickle. More details from Ijoma and Dukwe.
13: The most pronounced drop is on both Japan's Nikkei 225 index and also South Korea's KOSPI index. Both are down by more than 2%, which is the biggest drop in the region. And the markets are largely reacting to this surge that we've seen in oil prices. The price of oil on Brent crude has climbed to almost $110 a barrel at one point. When you enter that triple digit territory, it serves as a warning that we could start to see inflation go up.
6: The United Nations Special Envoy for Yemen has warned that the country's civil war is entering a new and more dangerous phase. Hans Grunberg said that seizing the port of Mocha had given the Iranian-backed Houthi movement a direct presence in one of the world's most vital shipping routes. Three people have been jailed in Hong Kong for organising a vigil to mark the Chinese government's deadly crackdown on protesters in Tiananmen Square in 1989. Lee Chuck Yan and Chow Hung Tung both received seven-year jail terms, while Albert Ho was given a five-year sentence after pleading guilty. Here's Martin Yip.
0: The court had earlier found them guilty of incitement to subversion, partly because of their organization's slogan calling for an end to the one-party state in China. The judges said the case was serious, even though no violence was involved. Amnesty International called the sentences an insult to the memory of those who suffered in the 1989 Tiananmen Square crackdown in Beijing. Human Rights Watch says the harsh sentence exposed the cruelty and insecurity of a government that was afraid of its people.
6: Commemorations will take place across the United States later on Friday to mark a quarter of a century since the September the 11th attacks. Almost 3,000 people were killed by Al-Qaeda suicide pilots. Frank Gardner explains how terrorist attacks have changed since then.
14: There are still conflicts in the world that are prompting people to possibly plan some kind of revenge as to what they see as the people responsible. The whole focus, though, of ISIS, the so-called Islamic State, which carried out a lot of attacks in 2015, 2016, around then, 2017, that shifted really to Africa, to the undergoverned spaces of the Sahel, places like Mali, Burkina Faso, northern Nigeria. There is still the desire to carry out attacks, but it's harder for them to do really big ones like 9/11.
6: This is the World News from the BBC. Syrian state media say nine former pilots, including three generals, have been arrested for their alleged role in bombing campaigns under the regime of former President Bashar al-Assad. The Syrian authorities say the men caused significant civilian casualties and inflicted extensive damage on towns and villages during the country's brutal civil war since toppling Assad in 2024. Rescuers in the Philippines have begun boarding a ferry which caught fire on Wednesday night, killing at least five people. More than 80 others are still missing. Toxic fumes and heat from the fire had prevented access to the ferry, which was on its way from Manila to the island of Coron. Reports from Myanmar say the country's second biggest airport has been temporarily shut down following a drone attack by rebel forces. The French news agency says Mandalay International Airport has ceased operations for the next 2 days. The move follows multiple drone strikes on the airport on Thursday. In American football, Australia has hosted its first ever NFL match, with the San Francisco 49ers beating the Los Angeles Rams. Around 100,000 fans packed into a sellout Melbourne cricket ground to witness the game. Simon Atkinson reports from Australia.
15: The 49ers have been in Australia for over a week to acclimatise and prepare, as well as meeting fans at a welcome parade. By contrast, the LA Rams chose to arrive a day before the clash in a bid to keep their body clocks on LA time, leading to some accusations of them snubbing local supporters. The Rams coach said those travel arrangements had no impact on the result, but the 49ers were rewarded off the field too, with the MCG crowd strongly supporting them despite this technically being a Rams home game. Friday's match was the first of three to be held in Melbourne over 4 years under a contract between the NFL and the state of Victoria.
6: That's the latest BBC News.
12: So this week I've been sorting through piles of belongings in preparation for a move, and I found my lovely old enamel librarian's badge. Now, back at school, I occasionally attempted to claim that I was wearing it ironically, and for the most part just hid it, because, yes, it was not cool to be the person who volunteered to spend a lunch break reshelving books and adding laminated covers. But library assistants had first access to all the new books, and I still remember that tingly feeling, an urgency almost like greed, as I realised I was surrounded by portals to thousands of worlds, some real and some fictional, and all I needed to do to visit one was to curl up on a beanbag with a book and read. I'm Marnie Chesterton from the BBC World Service. This is Unexpected Elements.

0: And joining me for story time today are two fantastic broadcasters. In Singapore, we have Sandy Ong. Hello.
1: Hi, Marnie. Ni hao.
0: And in Helsinki, Finland, hello, Tristan Artone.
2: Hande ambo and heipa.
0: So, for any new listeners out there, this is a science show inspired by the news or events in the news. And each week we scour the headlines and the calendars for a story or an event that catches our imagination. And that starting point becomes our muse, our inspiration to talk science, often springing into unexpected directions. Now, I've already mentioned my love of hanging out at the school library, and this week, our starting point is connected to an author whose books would have laden the shelves. Take a listen to this.
3: Hello, and welcome to a very special Roald Dahl Day.
4: His books are loved by tens of millions of young readers the world over.
5: I'm Matilda.
6: One of the witches, Mr. Willy Wonka.
4: They've been made into Hollywood films.
7: The stars were out in force for the world premiere of Fantastic Mr. Fox.
8: What do you still write?
9: Oh, I love it. I love it, yes. I don't know what I'd do without something to work and worry about all day.
0: So, 13th of September is Roald Dahl Day. So Dahl, who was born right here in Cardiff, where I am today, is the author of Matilda, Charlie and the Chocolate Factory, BFG, countless more. Millions of kids will have imagined delicious lickable wallpaper or life inside a giant peach or having the power to move objects with their mind or fly or become a mouse, thanks to the worlds he created. I should say he is not an uncontroversial figure. He made anti-Semitic comments that since his death his family have condemned and apologised for. He also definitely had a cruel streak, which bled into some of the stereotypes he used in his books. So a few years ago, 2023, his publishers released updated versions of his children's books, reviewing some of the language that he used. He also had an extraordinary life, I'd say, writing in his two autobiographies about the horrors of his school days and the horrors of fighting in World War II. He invented language, he invented wild worlds of possibility, and even patented a brain shunt, the Wade-Dahl-Till valve. So, Roald Dahl Day is to celebrate that creativity, and we're here to bounce off those ideas and back into science. Who, panel, wants to start?
10: I'm super excited about this week's theme because I don't know about you guys, but I loved Roald Dahl growing up. One of my favorite books of his was Charlie and the Chocolate Factory, which, as you probably know, is about young Charlie Bucket winning a golden ticket to visit the world famous but very mysterious Willy Wonka's Chocolate Factory, which is this glorious place with a chocolate river, edible rooms, and so on. But what I want to talk about today is a different kind of magic. Scientists who are trying to create chocolate in the lab.
0: Okay, so I know chocolate as something that comes from the cocoa tree, which back in the 1700s, Carl Linnaeus, who gave names to lots and lots of things, he gave the cocoa tree its scientific name, which translates from Greek as food of the gods, Theobroma cacao. So he was clearly a fan of chocolate. I mean, the question is, why would you improve on perfection?
10: That's a very fair question, Marnie. So cacao, which is the plant that gives us cocoa, it's been having a rough few years. And this is something that we've discussed on previous episodes, right? So basically, there's been this perfect storm of disease, climate change, deforestation, and poor farming practices in Ghana and Ivory Coast, where about 70% of the world's cocoa is grown. And that's caused a severe shortage of cocoa in recent years, which is why in the past few years, researchers have been working to find alternative ways to produce cacao.
0: Okay, like growing chocolate in the lab. Tell us more.
10: So there's a bunch of different companies that are looking into this. Most of them are in the US or Europe, and there's one in Israel as well. They have different proprietary methods, but broadly speaking, they all use the same approach. So first of all, they choose a cacao bean from a tree that has especially good flavor, aroma, or some other desirable property. They then take some cells from this bean and they put it in a nutritious liquid, which makes the cells grow and multiply. And all this takes place in large bioreactors. So it's similar to the tanks that are used for brewing beer. And then after some time, they harvest the cells, have them undergo fermentation, then they dry them out and mill them into cocoa powder.
0: Oh, that's fascinating. I can see why this might be a more appealing way of producing cacao. I mean, growing cells in bioreactors takes up way less land and fewer resources.
10: Yeah, it's definitely more efficient. So, for example, Celeste Bio, which is an Israeli food tech startup backed by Mondelez International, the company that owns Cadbury. So they say their process takes just one or two beans to produce the same amount of cocoa butter that would traditionally take 4 tons of cocoa and 10,000 square meters of land, which is just mind-blowing.
2: Is this lab-grown chocolate actually on sale yet?
10: So in April this year, Celeste used their lab-grown cocoa to make cocoa butter, which they then used to produce about a dozen chocolate bars at Cadbury's Bourneville factory in the UK. These were just prototypes, though. They weren't for sale. The company says they're aiming to release lab-grown chocolates to consumers sometime next year. And that's around the same timeline that other companies in the space are kind of working towards as well. But there are some downsides to lab-grown chocolate that I'd like to mention too. So even though cocoa farming can sometimes be exploitative, I mean, I'm sure you've heard of the issues with child labor and dangerous working practices, this farming is still really important to many smallholder farmers in West Africa. There are roughly 6 million people who depend on cocoa farming for their livelihoods. And these are people who already live in poverty. So lab-grown chocolate could really aggravate this by stealing their livelihoods.
0: Yeah, personally, for that reason, I'm going to stick with paying a lot for chocolate that comes from an actual tree. So what about you, Tristan? What do you think?
2: I'm mostly concerned about taste first here, but I think also, yes, evasion of corporate responsibility bothers me quite a bit also. Some things to work out there, I think.
0: What I think they ought to do is for small people who have different palates, I think it just should be sugar and artificial colorings, and then grown-ups can have all of the cocoa, and then there's enough to go around to satisfy discerning palates and people that just want sugar.
2: I'm okay with this, and I think you can take it a step further, is that you should ban American companies from making chocolate, since it's always trash.
0: As an employee of the BBC, I do not have any opinions on American chocolate, but Tristan, who's from Texas, is allowed to. Tristan, having opened with that bombshell, where are you taking us next?
2: Well, unlike Sandy and the rest of the crew here, I actually didn't read Roald Dahl's books, but I am aware of his character, the big friendly giant, the BFG, who apparently blew dreams into children's bedrooms. And I came across some research where scientists are figuring out ways to actually design and inject pleasant dreams into patients under anesthesia.
0: That sounds absolutely amazing. Why is it just patients under anesthesia who get to have the good dreams?
2: I'm assuming it's a consolation prize for having your gallbladder removed. maybe. So dreaming during anesthesia has been documented for more than a century, and some clinicians were worried that if patients were dreaming, they might incorporate actual sights and sounds from the surgery, essentially leading to post-operative post-traumatic stress symptoms.
0: Okay, so it sounds like doctors wouldn't want you to dream during anesthesia.
2: Traditionally, yes, but research is moving dreams during anesthesia into sort of a more common and positive space. Now, anesthesia and natural non-rapid eye movement, non-REM sleep, share similarities, such as unresponsiveness and particular brainwave patterns. And previous research found that it was possible to influence non-REM dream content by getting people to perform certain repetitive tasks before falling asleep. Then they would dream about those tasks. So doctors and psychologists in Hungary hypothesized that they could apply similar mechanisms to patients before they underwent surgery in order to influence their dreams.
0: What kind of tasks are we talking about? What did they do?
2: Well, in a study published in 2016, they led patients through a relaxation exercise before anesthesia, where they were asked to imagine their favorite place. So the researchers found that once anesthetized, those patients essentially consolidated those freshly planted memories. And upon waking, about 75% of patients recalled dreams that actually matched the memories.
0: Okay, so it is actually possible to induce pleasant dreams in people before they go through anesthesia.
2: Yeah, and to bring this up to date, a couple of months ago, Stanford University released a pilot study saying that they had been highly effective at inducing dreams in patients, developing a protocol that has raised dream recall in patients from 69% to 93%. 86% of those dreams were positive, with no particularly negative dreams.
0: So positive dreams, and they've got a protocol that helps people remember the good stuff. What is that protocol?
2: doctors first speak to patients before surgery to establish sort of positive expectations and emotions. During surgery, the drug propofol is used as part of the anesthetic cocktail. Propofol is associated with higher dreaming frequencies. Anesthesiologists also conduct continuous monitoring to really precisely track sedation levels and allow for gradual controlled emergence from sleep. And then once awake, patients are interviewed almost immediately before the dreams are lost. So interviewing within minutes of waking helps capture the details and screen for intraoperative awareness, that terror that you were actually awake but paralyzed during the surgery. I should also say that some researchers are leaning into using these findings to help people with insomnia or chronic nightmares and also to treat PTSD.
10: This is also fascinating, Tristan. But what I want to know is, can I use this protocol, say, tonight to get some good dreams?
0: Same. Yep.
2: Yeah, the science here is really applicable to your own pre-sleep routine. Because the brain actively replays, processes, and consolidates your most recent episodic memories, it may sound a little silly, but just trying to find that happy place could be something people can do. I actually try this myself before bed sometimes.
0: Oh, go on. What's your happy place?
10: Do we really want to know?
2: You don't want to know. You don't want to know.
0: Normally, the last thing I want is anyone's stories of what happened in their dreams. But actually, I will make exceptions this time around if listeners had a really good one under anesthetics. Please tell us the story. Also, would you eat lab-grown chocolate? You can email unexpected@bbc.co.uk or you can send us a WhatsApp message. The number is +44 330 678 3080. Still to come, what connects a chocolate cake, a hot dog, and Usain Bolt? Find out after this.
5: Hello, it's Sophie here with this week's Unexpected Elements quiz, and this week we've been exploring science inspired by Roald Dahl Day. One of the author's earliest books was James and the Giant Peach, which tells the story of a fantastical peach that becomes so gigantic that the orphan James is able to live inside it. In real life, we may not be able to make a peach our home, but we can still enjoy them as a tasty snack. And if you've had a peach recently, you'll know that they are covered in fine hairs, or peach fuzz. But why are peaches fuzzy? Is it A, to stop flies from reaching the fruit, B, it evolved from thorns, or C, it attracts pollinators? Why are peaches covered in small hairs? Is it A, to stop flies from reaching the fruit, B, it evolved from thorns, or C, it attracts pollinators? Have a think and I'll be back soon with the answer.
0: You're listening to Unexpected Elements from the BBC World Service. This week, our science-based chat is taking its inspiration from the works of children's author Roald Dahl, thanks to Roald Dahl Day. Now, Bruce Bogtrotter is not, arguably, an important central character in Roald Dahl's story Matilda. However, he is the hero of many people's favourite part of the book. For those who've not read it, Bruce is a child caught stealing a piece of chocolate cake from the villainous headteacher Miss Trunchbull. As revenge, she pulls him onto stage in front of the whole school and forces him to eat every last crumb of a specially made enormous cake. She's imagining his humiliating failure and suffering, but Bruce discovers a hidden talent for stuffing his face. Obviously, we're here for the science behind Bruce's amazing abilities, and Professor James Smolliger from Tufts University School of Medicine is here to tell us about his groundbreaking study of a classic American competition, Nathan's famous hot dog eating contest. First of all, welcome to Unexpected Elements.
8: Thank you so much. I'm pleased to be here.
0: For listeners not aware of this annual bonanza of gluttony, can you describe Nathan's famous hot dog eating contest?
8: Sure. Nathan's famous Coney Island hot dog eating contest is an annual competition. And in this competition, contestants have, it's change over the years, either 10 minutes or 12 minutes to eat as many Nathan's famous hot dogs with bun as they can.
0: Tristan, bringing you in.
2: I guess this makes me wonder, like, does this activity actually require training, or can anyone who's like a healthy eater just step up and do it?
8: What happened over the years, it went from people that had a healthy appetite that said, hey, I could eat a lot of hot dogs, this sounds like fun, to more of a professionalized type of competition that people actually did train for. And so the big change in the eating competition was in the late 90s when Takiro Kobayashi from Japan first came to the competition. At that time, the record was 20 or 25 hot dogs, and he ate that many hot dogs, I think it was in the first 3 minutes of the contest, and then continued on to eat over 50. And so, yes, now today's top competitive eaters are those that specifically train for the event.
0: And how did you get involved in this? Why did you get interested in this topic?
8: At some point in the 1990s, my father and I watched a documentary all about competitive eating. And at some point, we also found the Coney Island hot dog eating contest. And so every year we would tune in. It's one of those things that just so fascinating, you can't take your eyes off of it. So how do I get involved in the research is one of my things that I love and I'm passionate about is track and field and track and field performance. That's my background. I'm a sports scientist. And in our track and field world, there's all types of research that's been done to determine what are the limits of human performance. People have done mathematical models using historic data to try to determine what is the fastest a human can run 100 meters. All right, if Usain Bolt has run 9.58 for the 100 meters, maybe somebody can run a 9.45 someday, but we could all agree that nobody's ever going to run the 100 meters in 3 seconds. At some point, mathematically, it becomes impossible. And so I just got the idea popped in my head one day. I wonder if this applies for the hot dog eating contest. And so I decided, all right, let me look and just see, because I know there's historical data. And it just turned out that much like track and field and much like swimming, the historical data for the Nathan's Coney Island hot dog eating contest was very well documented. So I decided, all right, let me apply these same mathematical formulas, and it follows the same exact pattern that we see in track and field and swimming.
0: When you say historical data, do you mean like the final number of hot dogs that they ate, or are you going back to the videos and watching their performances?
8: It's mostly local newspapers, or I think even New York Times and some other New York City metro papers have reported those numbers, and they'll say the contestant's name. A lot of times they'll say the age, and pretty much in every account, they list what the time limit was. If it was 10 minutes or 12 minutes. And then I believe it was on Nathan's website, they also compiled all the results. And it was really interesting because I was able to cross-check what Nathan's reported and also to the contemporaneous accounts in the newspapers and just make sure everything added up. And then one other thing I did too was I actually emailed one of the vice presidents at Nathan's and inquired just to ensure, has the hot dog composition been the same over the years of the contest? And the answer I got was yes, that the Nathan's Famous hot dog has stayed exactly the same in composition for over 100 years. Basically, everything came together. I had contemporaneous records from multiple different sources.
0: You've got your data points. You've checked your variables. So what did you come up with?
8: You know, I ran this mathematical model, and it's something called generalized extreme value theory. And this is actually one of the models, mathematical models they use for studying climate change. And essentially, we found that if you model the historical data that we have, it suggests that the most Nathan's Famous hot dogs with buns that a human being can eat in 10 minutes is 84. At the time, Joey Chestnut, I believe, had eaten 74 in 10 minutes. And so we're saying it is mathematically possible for somebody to eat 84.
0: Okay, so the model is predicting that there are records to be broken still.
8: There are records to be broken, but what the model doesn't say is we can't expect that necessarily in the next 5 years or 10 years.
0: Tristan, you had a question.
2: What is the actual limiting factor that, like, in the number of hot dogs you can eat?
8: From what we could gather, it seems like the limiting factor for the average person, the average untrained person, is probably going to be stomach capacity, how much one's stomach can stretch out and accommodate hot dogs. But if you take, I'll say, an athlete like Joey Chestnut or Miki Sudo, some of the top competitive eaters out there, it's unclear if it's stomach capacity, or by that point, it might be chewing capacity or maybe swallowing capacity, because maybe they've stretched out their stomach so much that they could fit in more dogs. They just can't eat them and swallow them quickly enough.
0: Is that what training involves, stretching your stomach?
8: Yes. One of the main things people do is try to stretch out their stomach. Now, how do they do that? One way some people do that is by trying to ingest a large volume of a liquid such as milk or potentially soup really quickly. So that's taking chewing out of the equation. We're just trying to expand that stomach. With somebody like Joey Chestnut, there's videos of him online chewing on a rubber ball, trying to maximize not only his mouth muscle strength, but probably his endurance too.
0: Can I just say this doesn't sound good for you?
8: I would agree. There have been deaths in eating contests. There's also one or two cases in the peer-reviewed literature of people having severe gastrointestinal distress that resulted in them going to the emergency department. And then the training itself, from what we've been able to triangulate from the peer-reviewed literature on this, in most sports, training is associated with some sort of short-term and long-term health benefit. If we're going to call hot dog eating a sport, from what we can gather, it seems like instead of improving our normal physiology, we're disrupting our normal physiology. And by stretching out our stomach, we are potentially reducing the number of normal biological signals that tell us when we're full, when to stop eating. So it probably is bad for our bodies.
0: So, James, what I'm hearing is that even though there is space, according to your model, for making a new world record, we should probably advise don't try this at home, kids. I'm going to stick to chocolate cake like Bruce Bogtrotter. Thank you very much, Professor James Smolliger, for enlightening us as to the horrors of competitive eating contests.
8: Thank you so much for the opportunity. I had a blast.
0: So we started off this week's episode with Roald Dahl Day. The stories by this creative but controversial author have inspired us to unwrap the science behind lab-grown chocolate. We've also found out how dreams can be engineered during surgery, and we just chomped our way through the supersized science of eating contests. Still to come, can you tell if a bee is enjoying its dinner just by the look on its face? And the sticky issues of conservation tagging. That's coming up after this.
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0: Coming up after the news, insects aren't known for their expressive faces. Has a new study broken new ground into bumblebees' likes and dislikes, or are their gestures just an attempt to lick up more sugar and brush off bitterness? And I get stuck into the archives to discover how glue is good for tracking animals, but bad for Mr. and Mrs. Twit. That's coming up on Unexpected Elements.
15: BBC News with Govinda Gill. Shares have been falling across Asia in response to a sharp rise in oil prices. Japan's Nikkei index dropped by more than 2%. Markets in China, South Korea and Hong Kong saw similar falls. Three people have been jailed in Hong Kong for organising a vigil to mark the Chinese government's deadly crackdown on protesters in Tiananmen Square in 1989. Their cases have been widely condemned by human rights groups. Commemorations are due to take place across the United States to mark a quarter of a century since the September the 11th attacks. Almost 3,000 people were killed by Al-Qaeda suicide pilots. Rescuers in the Philippines have begun boarding a ferry which caught fire on Wednesday night, killing at least five people. More than 80 others are still missing. The artificial intelligence company Anthropic says its identified attempts to use its models for malicious activity that could support the development of biological and conventional weapons. It said it had detected hostile activity from Russia and China. Reports from Myanmar say the country's second biggest airport has been temporarily shut down following a drone attack by rebel forces. The French news agency says Mandalay International Airport has ceased operations for the next 2 days. An organisation monitoring Ukraine's indigenous Crimean Tatar population says their language is suffering immensely under Russian occupation. It says the number of schools teaching in Tatar has halved since Russia took control of the peninsula 12 years ago. Six Nigerian nationals wanted in the US for defrauding more than 100 women through online romance scams are being extradited from South Africa. They face charges of fraud and money laundering. BBC News.
0: This is Unexpected Elements from the BBC World Service, the science show inspired by the news, or a current event, which this week is the annual celebration of children's author Roald Dahl, with Roald Dahl Day on the 13th of September. Now we've reached the part of the programme where one of our panellists finds a story that's maybe gone under the radar of global news. Maybe it deserves a bit of a boost, a discussion at Unexpected Elements Towers. And as ever, if you can link it to this week's theme, I award totally pointless points. Sandy, you are up this time. What have you got for us?
10: So I found this interesting story on bumblebees, which I'm going to link to one of Roald Dahl's short stories called Royal Jelly. So hurrah, I get to claim some pointless points.
0: That was one of his books for adults, and it's a horror story, so don't read that, kids. Yes, very happy to give you the points, though. What are you going to tell us about bumblebees?
10: So this is a new bit of research that came out just in July in the Proceedings of the National Academy of Sciences Journal. And it was written by a joint team of researchers from Australia and China who discovered that bumblebees make facial expressions when they eat, which conveys whether they like something or they just really hate it. So now I found this research really interesting because facial expressions are something we often see in mammals, but it hasn't really been observed in insects before.
0: This is fascinating. What are these facial expressions like then? I'm with you. I thought that insects all had perfect poker faces.
10: Yeah, so did I. But the researchers actually put out this really cool video of the bumblebees' expressions online, and I encourage you to Google it in your free time because it's quite cute to see these bees making these expressions. But basically, the scientists conducted this experiment on 18 colonies of bumblebees. They presented the bees with droplets of different solutions to try. So there was one made of sugar, one of salt, plain water, and quinine, which is a bitter substance found in the bark of the cinchona tree that's used to treat malaria. So as the bees were sampling all these different solutions, the researchers recorded them in slow motion video. And what they saw was that when the bees tasted something good, like the sugar solution, the insects would keep flicking out their tongues or their glossa in this kind of lapping motion. And they kept doing this even after they finished drinking the solution. But when they tasted something they didn't like, so that was the bitter quinine solution and the salt solutions, you see the bees shaking their heads vigorously and they're wiping their mouths with their front legs.
0: Okay, I mean, how do we know this wasn't just a reflex?
10: Great question. So the researchers tested the colonies under a range of different circumstances. So for instance, when it was hot or when the bees were already full. And they did this because they wanted to see if the bees reacted differently to the same solution. And they found that with heat exposure, for example, when the bees drank salty solutions, their reactions changed from blah to yum. So it's a bit like someone offering you a salty electrolyte drink on a normal day. You might go, yuck, no thanks. But on a different day, say after you've exercised in the hot sun, that drink could be exactly what your body needed and it would taste fantastic. I know that's the case for me on a normal day versus a day when I play tennis in the sun for 2 hours, for example.
2: So what is the significance of this finding?
10: People have gotten excited about this research because it's the first to prove that insects display an emotion-like behavior, which until now we thought only existed in mammals. So the researchers who did this new study say their findings indicate that the insects do have some simple capacity to feel the world around them. So in other words, they're capable of having a point of view and an inner life of sorts.
0: Wow, that's quite a lot to build from an animal, you know, wiping its mouth or shaking its head.
10: Mm-hmm. Yeah, you're completely right in saying that. So from what I understand about the debate is that people are comfortable with saying that insects can sense the world around them. You know, they can process information, they can learn things, and they make decisions based on the things they perceive. But they're much less comfortable saying that insects can evaluate these things as pleasant or unpleasant. And this was something the researchers of the study were careful to steer clear of. They state that their work does show evidence that insects can like or dislike something, but it doesn't prove that they feel pleasure or displeasure the way we do. In fact, one of the researchers said that we don't yet understand what the bees truly experience, only that we can observe them displaying emotion-like behaviours.
0: I mean, what I'm taking from this is that if you fed a bee a gin and tonic, which contains quinine in the tonic water, they'd probably not enjoy it. Or they'd taste it as unpleasant. There we go, which is one step away from having an opinion on it, having an emotional response to the gin. So does this mean that the humble fruit fly is also going to show emotion-like behaviour? Is this like, are we opening a Pandora's box on insects? Because once I know that an animal can experience emotions, I'm probably less likely to want to be involved in killing it. And, you know, I do swat flies at the moment.
10: I think it's really hard to extrapolate from just one study, to be honest. I think a lot more research has to be done. So, yeah. What do you think, Tristan?
2: I mean, yeah, I'm probably not going to stop swatting fruit flies, quite honestly. You know, they're really, yeah, I've asked them to leave politely. They don't leave. So there's not much more I can do about that. But it seems sort of straightforward to think that, like, living beings from like bees to trees have emotions. Like, they may not look like our emotions, but I think it's actually kind of weirder to believe that like the living world is made up of what are essentially organic robots. I think that's actually a really strange outlook on the world, actually.
0: Fair enough. Thank you, Sandy. Once again, points for linking to our theme, which is the day celebrating the works of children's author Roald Dahl. And Tristan, I've got to bring this up. I know you weren't keen on this as a starting point for this week's show because Roald Dahl had some unpleasant views, right?
2: Yeah, I think his views are quite heinous, actually. The rewrites of his books from the Willy Wonka stuff, he had originally had the Oompa Loompas as the pygmy tribe from deep, dark Africa, his anti-Semitic views. I think these are all horrendous things to think about. And I know we're not obviously celebrating that, but it is that conversation of separating art from artist and even having to go back over, apologize for comments and rewrite stuff, I think is worth thinking about, and we're thinking about who we want to honor and how we honor them.
0: It is interesting, the rewrites on Oompa Loompas that he did in response to criticism, and yet generally he did not respond to criticism. And in fact, there's a play, I haven't seen it, but it sounds fantastic. It's called Giant. Have you heard of this? It's been on in the UK and the US, winning all sorts of awards, and it deals with one day in the 1980s where a couple of Dahl's publishers, who are themselves Jewish, want him to apologise for a couple of anti-Semitic things that he said that they're worried would tarnish his legacy, and the discussion that happens.
2: No, haven't seen that. But I mean, it made me look around a little bit. There was some really interesting research out of like Berlin that I saw. When you know an artist is a quote unquote bad person and you look at their art, your brain automatically and involuntarily flags a bad person made this, kind of within a fraction of a second. It actually appears that it's like not a choice that people can make. You can't spontaneously separate neurologically the immediate sort of emotional experience of art from what you know about its creator and person made this, kind of within a fraction of a second. It actually appears that it's like not a choice that people can make. You can't spontaneously separate neurologically the immediate sort of emotional experience of art from what you know about its creator. And I just started looking at this and thinking about it because I find it fascinating.

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1: One of the annoying things about finding out about the backstory of so many great artists is just how many of them were massive walking bunch of red flags. I'd love to bring our listeners into this if anyone has any insights in navigating separating the art from the artist. You can email the show on unexpected@bbc.co.uk, and our WhatsApp number is +44 330 678 3080. You can even send a postcard to Unexpected Elements, BBC World Service, Cardiff, CF10 4GA. That's what a lot of you do every single week. We get lovely messages, interesting stories, invitations to invest our money in online schemes, and we filter those out. But we do make space for the best of the correspondents in the show. So let's take a look at the inbox. Margaret from Vancouver Island in Canada has sent us an email about Mercury, which was the subject of last week's show. Sandy, do you want to read this?
2: Sure. Margaret says, "When I was in school, our teacher gave each row of students half a teaspoon of liquid mercury to feel, smell, and juggle from hand to hand. I would have been 14 years old. I remember being fascinated and loved the squiggle of the liquid as I moved it from hand to hand. Listening to your show, I understand that we were all up close and personal with a toxic substance. I am relieved to inform you that not one student, to the best of my knowledge, became sick or showed any ill effects in the years to come. Presumably, better informed teachers today no longer hand out liquid mercury to their students. However, I confess to having been totally spellbound with the opportunity, especially trying to break it into smaller parts in the palm of my hand."
1: It is kind of magical stuff. It is magical stuff. And when you talk to people above a certain age, I'd say this is before
2: health and safety.
1: Before health and safety, everyone seems in their chemistry class was allowed to have a little bit of mercury on the bench in front of them and then just flick balls of it around. So chemistry professor at University College London and dear friend of this show, Andrea Sella, talked about how everyone, when they talk about playing with mercury and sort of plunging their hands into it, has this guilty but enchanted smile on their face. It's clearly a very dangerous way, but an effective way of engaging kids with this bizarre metal. He said that when he was a kid at school in Nairobi, they just had a broom cupboard with like a big bucket of this stuff, and it was hot as well, so there were mercury vapors as well, which you definitely should not be breathing in, and they were all just like plunging their hands into this and putting their feet in it.
2: Like, mercury is the antidote to screen time, right? Get your kids off the screen, get them to play with mercury. Okay, no, we are not endorsing that, though, just to be very clear.
1: Yeah, in the old days, kids would go out and eat 80 hot dogs in 10 minutes and then drink mercury. It was fine.
3: Simpler times.
1: Yeah, simpler times. With higher rates of mortality. So what we're saying is, kids, don't put your hands in a bucket of mercury. Still to come on the show, how to glue an animal and the mystery outside the universe. That's coming up after this.
4: Hello again, it's Sophie here with the answer to this week's quiz. Earlier, I asked you why peaches are fuzzy. Is it A, to stop flies from reaching the fruit, B, the fuzz evolved from thorns, or C, it attracts pollinators? The answer is A, it stops flies from reaching the fruit. One of the flies the fuzz is keeping away is the spotted wing Drosophila. The female flies have a long, sharp, tube-like organ called an ovipositor that they insert into ripe fruit flesh to lay their eggs within it. But in 2014, researchers found that peach fuzz is an obstacle for the flies' oviposition success. Basically, the flies gave up trying to lay their eggs in peaches that had a protective layer of fuzz. So next time you tuck into a peach, you can feel grateful that those tiny hairs have kept your fruit free of fly eggs. Well done if you got the answer right, and if not, better luck next time.
1: Each week, we love receiving your postcards, emails and messages, but we also get pleas to help with science questions when you just can't find an answer. And being a helpful team, we are here for you. It's time for Ask the Unexpected.

0: This week's question comes from Khalid in Uganda, who asks, if the universe is expanding, what's it expanding into? Great question. I sort of already know, Khalid, what physicists are going to say. This feels like one of those ones where they go, that's not a valid question. But that's not a valid answer. We try harder than that. So we went through our contacts book and we found someone to help out.
1: I am Adam Becker. I am a science journalist and author, and I have a PhD in astrophysics from the University of Michigan.
0: Great. Okay, Adam, what is the universe expanding into?
1: This is a classic question. The answer, I'm afraid, may not be particularly satisfying, but the answer is that it's not really expanding into anything. Because if you think about it, when you think about something expanding, like, say, a balloon, well, that's an object that's expanding into the space around it. But the universe isn't really like a balloon. The universe is all of that space and time that we live in. And so it's not expanding into anything. There's just more and more space coming into existence over time as the universe expands. So I realize that that's very difficult to visualize. But this is one of the challenges with advanced physics, is sometimes you have to deal with concepts that are very difficult to visualize. But it's true nonetheless. The universe is not expanding into anything. It's just expanding, and more space is coming into existence as it does so.
0: Boo! Physicists giving me answers that I can't comprehend. This is a really tricky concept to get your head around. So we did ask Adam if he had an analogy that might help.
1: Okay, actually, let's go back to the balloon. So the balloon is expanding into the space around it, right? But the balloon is made of rubber. The universe is made of space-time. It's made of space and time. So asking what space the universe is expanding into is kind of like asking what rubber is the balloon expanding into. The answer is the balloon is made of rubber and the rubber is stretching out. Similarly, the universe is made of space-time and the space-time is stretching out.
0: It's still really hard to grasp. I appreciate Adam giving us the analogy of the balloon. But I think that helps, right? That it's just the balloon stretching.
2: Sure, it makes sense. I don't necessarily understand it, but I think I get the vibe.
0: Vibe-based non-physicists here.
2: You just got to feel it. Just feel the universe expanding, man.
0: You just got to feel it, man. Any physicists listening who want to give us more analogies because they are annoyed by our vibe-based understanding of of the universe and its expansion, please do email anything in to unexpected@bbc.co.uk, or you can send us a voice note. The number is +44 330 670 3080. Each week I get the chance to link our theme to a story I'd like to tell with the help of the cavernous BBC archives. And given all of the stories Roald Dahl told over his life, I am spoilt for choice. But I am going to go with his book The Twits, which is a nasty story of a nasty man and his repellent wife. And what always stayed with me was the way that this couple caught birds for their bird pies. Tristan, you won't have read this. Sandy, does this ring a bell?
3: Yes, it does. I do remember that.
0: Do you remember in The Twits how they caught their birds?
3: Oh, I don't. Was it slingshots? I think I'm wrong.
0: No. They used really, really strong glue. And at night, just before the birds went to roost, they'd paint the tree with super strong glue, and then the birds would land and then they couldn't get away, and he'd pick them off and he'd put them in a really unappetizing looking bird pie. And that stuck in my mind, pun intended, and that meant that I got stuck into the BBC archives looking for scientists who use glue for good. Let's talk tagging animals. Back in 1899, Hans Christian Mortensen put those little rings round the legs of birds, starlings, in order to track their migration from Denmark. And ever since then, scientists have used an ingenious array of tags, some better than others, to try and reveal secrets from the animals that they study. So how do you tag an animal that needs to stay moving around, it needs to stay streamlined? Well, how about glue? Hunting in the archives, I found this thrilling audio of my colleague Anand Jagatia in a boat with a bunch of scientists off the coast of Florida doing the first step of tagging a turtle, which is, of course, catching it.
4: Wow, that's hard. Back into the spot, right here, right here. That's the second turtle. Two turtles, one on the right, there's one in front of us. That's the one we're chasing.
5: It's right in the front.
4: Right here,
5: on
4: right
5: the left,
4: front.
5: On the left.
4: Too fast, too fast.
5: Watch out for the crab trap.
6: Here, Rick, grab him.
7: Oh, I've got. Nice capture.
0: Woo!
7: Well done.
0: That is the glorious sound of a scientist jumping into the water to grab a turtle for monitoring. A process that sounds a little bit like the turtle is being mugged, but apparently it is way less likely to cause harm to it than using nets. So that's why they do it.
8: So you guys are going to tag this one?
9: Yeah, we're going to put a satellite tag on this one.
8: Inside the device is a lot of very clever technology.
9: And it's about half the size of a cell phone, basically. It's got a wire-like flexible antenna that sticks out. And, of course, that is what links to the satellite so they can get a location on the turtle.
8: How do you make sure it doesn't fall off the turtle? And how do you stick it onto the turtle in the first place?
9: The most important thing is that we make sure that the surface of the turtle's shell or carapace is cleaned and roughened up with some sandpaper. And when we put the transmitter down, it is attached using epoxy resin or polyester resin to keep the transmitter attached to the shell of the animal. So we want to get at least 6 months to a year out of these attachments.
8: A slightly rough surface makes for better adhesion. Rick then builds up several layers of a special resin in the middle of the shell, which provides a base. And once they're all dried, it's time to attach the tracker.
0: So there you go. That is them fitting the turtle for its tracker, and they put it back in the ocean. It goes merrily on its way, glued to a satellite transmitter. I should say that that's from a programme called Why Do Animals Migrate, which is a crowd science episode that you can find on the BBC World Service or wherever you get your podcasts. So well done to the inventors of super smart glues, especially when you look at some of the old tags that restricted an animal's movement. And some of the old tags that needed to communicate with satellites back in the 60s when they first started doing this, really heavy things. I came across a couple of reports that the Royal Society have done on what are the limits of what kind of weights you can have according to the roles and the streamline that your species needs to have. So if it's a bird, you don't want to put something like a brick on its back because it's got to fly with that, right? And amazingly, like, glues allow you to put tiny, tiny, well-placed sensors on bits of an animal like a bumblebee that you can't tie things onto them particularly well. So they are incredibly helpful for tracking.
3: What happens when your animal is super hairy and you can't stick something on it?
0: I know that they put collars on certain animals because they're too hairy and they don't want the animal to lose their expensive tracker too quickly. There is this really cool way that they're testing with, again, this is a Royal Society report, which was, you know, if like hairy animals sometimes get a lot of biddy bids or burrs, sort of sticky seeds that just stick to them. There's this whole report on how to develop a trap that means that trackers and tags about the size of these tiny seed heads can hook onto the hairy animal. So you kind of biomimic, you borrow from nature to find a way of sort of velcroing your tag onto the hairiness of the animal. You know how no one can track eels particularly well? Like, there's this big mystery about where do they go? They go to the Sargasso Sea, but, you know, we've never seen them breeding. Why do they travel so far? One of the reasons this is a mystery is because if you put a tag on a very streamlined animal like an eel, it loses its streamline abilities and just gets picked off. So what researchers have had to do is catch these animals, anaesthetize them, do surgery on them to put the tag inside them, stitch them up, and then send them on their way, which is extreme.
3: It's very involved.
2: Couldn't you just feed a small tracker to an eel instead of doing surgery? I mean, if we could put it on a bumblebee, I feel like you can sneak it into a little cracker bit for him to eat.
0: If you make it eat it, it will come out before you want it to come out. It's not the loveliest thing to do to a fish, but I guess it's for the bigger trying to work out how to protect their migration patterns. I say trying to convince Tristan, just leave them alone.
2: Yeah, I mean, I get it. You know, that's cool. If you want to protect their migration areas, that's...
3: Not getting the vibe.
2: Just throwing stuff out there. Just throwing, you know, feed it to the eel. Little earring, something like that.
0: There we go. Fiction aside, what backable facts can we glean from this week's show? We've done a sniff test on the science behind lab-grown chocolate, found the dream engineers for surgery patients, swallowed the science of competitive eating, discovered that the normally poker-faced bee has a possible emotional tell, and got stuck in the archives to find out how good glue is for tagging. That is us out of time, and thank you so much to this week's panel. In Helsinki, Finland, thank you, Tristan Artone.
2: Aho, Obaha.
0: And in Singapore, thank you, Sandy Ong.
3: Thank you, Marty.
0: I'm Marnie Chesterton. The producer was Alice Lipscomb-Southwell, with Sophie Ormiston and Debbie Kilbride. Do join us next week for more Unexpected Elements.

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4: Hello, I'm Celia Hatton at 8 hours GMT. Welcome to the newsroom. Coming up on the BBC World Service, jittery stock markets and surging oil prices. Our business correspondent tells us how the capture of a port city in Yemen is having a knock-on effect on global energy and trade that affects us all. Plus, the U.S. Vice President J.D. Vance gets low approval ratings nationally, but supporters have been rallying around him at the Republican convention.
5: They were shouting JD48, indicating they want him to be the one to take over from Donald Trump in 2 years' time.
4: We'll go live to Delhi to hear how India's prime minister is set to manage a difficult set of talks at the start of the BRICS summit. And a new frontier for American football, the NFL, touches down in Australia.
6: Love the NFL, been going for years. We flew in from New Jersey.
7: Yeah, big day. Can't wait. Haven't wanted this time for a while.
4: All those stories coming up. Stay with us.
8: BBC News with Govinda Gill. Share prices have fallen across Asia amid continuing jitters about sharp rises in oil prices this week, linked to renewed tensions in the Gulf and increased threats to Saudi tankers in the Red Sea. Brent crude futures remain at prices not seen since May. More details from our business reporter, Ijoma Ndukwe.
9: There have been increased attacks on commercial shipping attempting to pass through the Strait of Hormuz. Now, this is a waterway which is critical for global trade. So before the war, around 20% of the world's oil and gas supplies passed through the strait. It's since slowed to just a trickle due to the conflict. And now we're seeing Iran-backed Houthi fighters have seized a strategic port, Mocha, on the Red Sea. And there are concerns that they could advance further and gain control over the Bab al-Mandeb Strait, which is on the opposite side of the Arabian Peninsula from the Strait of Hormuz. And it's another vital waterway for trade.
8: Commemorations will take place across the United States later on Friday to mark a quarter of a century since the September the 11th attacks. Almost 3,000 people were killed when al-Qaeda suicide pilots crashed hijacked planes into the World Trade Center in New York, the Pentagon, and a field in Pennsylvania. From New York, here's Neda Tofik.
10: In attendance will be J.D. Vance in place of President Donald Trump, all four living U.S. presidents, and New York's first Muslim mayor, Zohran Mamdani. But what is different about this year is that they have added a seventh moment of silence, and that's going to come after all of the names of the victims are read out, and that's because they want to honor the thousands of people who have died in the years following the attacks from 9/11-related illnesses.
8: Three people have been jailed in Hong Kong for organizing a vigil to mark the Chinese government's deadly crackdown on protesters in Tiananmen Square in 1989. Li Chuk-yan and Chow Hang-tung both received seven-year jail terms, while Albert Ho was given a five-year sentence after pleading guilty. Six Nigerian nationals wanted in the US for defrauding more than 100 women through online romance scams are being extradited from South Africa today. US prosecutors say they face charges of fraud and money laundering. Richard Kagoe reports.
11: The six suspects, all Nigerian, were arrested 5 years ago in South Africa during a major operation against the Black Axe criminal gang, which is notorious for internet scams. They've been held there ever since while extradition proceedings continued. South African police say more than $6 million was stolen from victims, including pensioners and business people. Investigators say the scammers built trust through fake relationships before stealing from their victims. They're being handed over to US officials from the FBI and the Secret Service in Cape Town.
8: World news from the BBC. The artificial intelligence company Anthropic says it has identified attempts to use its models for malicious activity that could support the development of biological and conventional weapons. The details in Anthropic's latest threat intelligence report, however, did not reveal which countries the threats came from. More from our technology editor, Zoe Kleinman.
12: Yesterday, we heard from one of Anthropic's former researchers who said he believed there was a 10% chance AI could kill us all. And today we find out how it might do that. Anthropic's published this 154-page threat report in which it lists the ways it says it's found people misusing its AI model Claude around the world. Perhaps the most terrifying is it claims one incident that could have been potentially been used to create a biological weapon. It was research into a virus called chikungunya, which is a very nasty mosquito-borne disease. Now, it could have been researching for a vaccine, but it could also have been researching for a bioweapon, it said. And what concerned it was that this had been carried out within a military institute.
8: Rescuers in the Philippines have begun boarding a ferry which caught fire on Wednesday night, killing at least five people. More than 80 others are still missing. Toxic fumes and heat from the fire had prevented access to the ferry, which was on its way from Manila to the island of Coron. Reports from Myanmar say the country's second biggest airport has been temporarily shut down following a drone attack by rebel forces. The French news agency says Mandalay International Airport has ceased operations for the next 2 days. It's not known if there was any damage or casualties. An organisation monitoring Ukraine's indigenous Crimean Tatar population says their language is suffering immensely under Russian occupation. The Crimean Tatar Resource Centre says in the 12 years since Russia occupied Crimea, the number of schools teaching the language has halved. BBC News.
13: Hello, I'm Celia Hatton. This is the newsroom on the BBC World Service. Today, issues that affect us all: rising global oil prices and slowing global trade. Conflict in the Middle East is expanding, and with yesterday's reported capture of a key shipping hub in Yemen, the fate of a major shipping waterway, the Bab el-Mandeb Strait. Iran-backed Houthi rebels now appear to control the port of Mocha, increasing their chances of gaining control over the strait and, with that, the ability to shut it down. There are concerns the conflict will continue to affect businesses in every country. Well, let's learn more about this connection with our business reporter, Ijoma Ndokwe. Ijoma, first, tell us more about the latest events in Yemen and their effect on the oil markets.
14: Well, recent developments in Yemen go hand in hand with this conflict that we're seeing playing out between the US and Iran in the Gulf. So we've seen attacks intensify in recent days. So there have been increased attacks on commercial shipping attempting to pass through the Strait of Hormuz. And it's important to highlight that this waterway is critical for global trade. In fact, before the conflict started, 20% of the world's oil and gas passed through the strait. And it's since slowed to a trickle due to this conflict and the security concerns around passing through it. So this means that oil and gas from the Gulf region has been prevented from reaching global markets. And now we're seeing Houthi fighters in Yemen, who are backed by Iran, seizing this strategic port, Mocha, on the Red Sea. And it's kind of raised concerns that they could advance further and gain control of the Bab el-Mandeb Strait, which is on the opposite side of the Arabian Peninsula from the Strait of Hormuz and is another vital waterway for trade. Now, if the Houthis were to gain control of their second waterway, it would give them leverage over the US in their war, which means that we could see a further reduction in oil supplies, which would send prices surging once again. So another factor which hasn't helped is that, over recent days, we saw President Trump make these remarks about him not seeing the war end until after the midterm elections in November, which has kind of raised questions again about how much longer this conflict could be drawn out. And some analysts are saying that the markets actually are waking up to the reality that there's no end in sight to this conflict.
13: Ijoma, some who in our audience might be thinking, well, the conflict in the Middle East has been continuing on for some time. Why is this issue so significant? Why are we seeing this decrease in stock prices now?
14: Well, we saw the markets react because there was a US sell-off of shares. A lot of investors are looking ahead to the Federal Reserve, which is the US central bank, making a decision on interest rates, potentially raising interest rates because of the way oil prices are playing into the inflation and the cost of living. So we saw the price of oil on the international benchmark Brent crude climb to almost $110 a barrel at one point. It's currently hovering just below $108, but when it goes into that triple digit territory, it's a marker, it's a warning that we could start to see inflation go up even more.
13: Something we all have to keep an eye on. Thank you very much, Ndokwe. Well, the issues we've just discussed with Ijoma, the threat of high oil prices and worries about ongoing conflict, will be looming over a summit that's getting underway in India today. The Indian Prime Minister, Narendra Modi, is hosting a meeting of the BRICS countries, major emerging economies that originally included Brazil, Russia, India, China, and South Africa, though that list has grown to include others from Egypt to Indonesia. Well, let's go live to Arunade Mukherjee, who's watching the meetings for us in Delhi. Arunade, set the scene for us, if you can. What's happening in this sort of set of pre-meetings today before things really get underway tomorrow?
15: That's right. So the main meetings of BRICS is going to be through the weekend on Saturday and Sunday, culminating sometime around Sunday afternoon or early evening India time. But today we're seeing several important bilateral meetings that Prime Minister Narendra Modi of India, who also has the chairmanship of BRICS, he will be conducting those meetings. And two of those meetings are going to be very, very significant. One meeting with Russian President Vladimir Putin, which should commence in the next few hours, and another one later in the evening with Iran's Masoud Pezeshkian. And I think that's where a lot of the focus, especially of the West, will be, which has always been fairly skeptical. And by the West, I mean, in this case, the US has been skeptical of the BRICS countries, whether India can leverage its position in the current ongoing conflicts or not.
13: I mean, that's really the big question, isn't it, Arunade? A lot of diverse actors coming together today and then also over the weekend. Can Narendra Modi find any unity within this group?
15: It's going to be a very, very difficult tightrope walk for Prime Minister Narendra Modi, all the while trying to balance his equations with President Donald Trump, whose relationship with India has been unpredictable, while also ensuring that its decades-old proximity with countries like Russia remain as well. India is still one of the biggest beneficiaries of discounted Russian oil, something that has repeatedly not gone down very well with President Trump. So they would be hoping for some sort of unity, but I think that's where the focus is going to be. Because just look at the atmosphere within which this is happening. You've got BRICS nations meeting, but you've got countries with diverging viewpoints. You've got Iran on one side, you've got UAE on the other side. Whether they'll be able to sit together and come up with a joint statement, just imagine that. You've got two countries like Russia and Iran, both engaged in active conflict, one with Ukraine, one with the United States and Israel. So you've got a lot of that happening. And whether Prime Minister Narendra Modi, who's always tried to pitch India as this leader of the global south, trying to communicate the aspirations of the global south, of emerging economies, whether they will actually, it will be able to figure something out, which is via media. You had a Shanghai Cooperation Organization summit earlier this month in which the countries managed to come together and have some sort of a joint statement, but in that UAE was not present. So this one becomes all the more challenging, and whether they can come up with something unified is going to be very difficult, because this is happening at a time when countries are reeling under tariffs, they're reeling under the choked Strait of Hormuz, and a lot of the countries, especially countries like India and China, are the biggest countries who stand to lose when it comes to an ongoing conflict.
13: And then just briefly, Arunade, I'm sure one meeting that's getting a lot of attention where you are is the meeting between Mr. Modi and China's leader, Xi Jinping, that's set for the weekend. Does it signal warming ties between China and India?
15: Well, yes and no. That meeting has now been slated for tomorrow evening. That's been confirmed. We've received a communication from the Ministry of External Affairs. This will be President Xi's first visit to India in the last 7 years. A lot has happened. Relations have not been at its best. But yes, over the last few months, we've seen some thawing of that. But there are still several trade restrictions which both countries would like to sit together and see if they can make any kind of headway. Because bilateral trade between both countries is at a record $150 billion.
13: Arunade, thank you. Arunade Mukherjee. Well, let's stay in India. The Cockroach Janta Party started as an online satirical movement after an official described unemployed young people as cockroaches. But millions supported it as it tapped into the anger of Gen Z protesters who eventually forced the resignation of the education minister. Now, the Cockroach Janta Party is on the march again, demanding more be done to improve the poor state of government schools. But in a country facing a crisis of youth unemployment, what difference can this campaign make? Yogita Lamaye begins her report in the western state of Maharashtra.
16: The main face in the founder of this movement, Abhijit Dipke, who was a student himself studying overseas in the US, I can see him. He's going from one classroom to another, checking the condition. And I'm now going to speak to Abhijit to ask him what they are hoping to accomplish through this new campaign.
17: What I'm hoping to accomplish is that the students or the kids who are living in the rural India, they should at least give a dignified life, because they have been neglected for last 7-8 decades, and they too deserve an equal shot at life and equal shot at opportunities.
16: So what they've discovered at the school is that there is no toilet for female students, that the food they are giving in school lunches, some of that is being made from expired products. And I can see now that Abhijit is sitting surrounded by villagers from the area. He's asked for the number of the official in charge of the school. He's called them and he's asking them questions about why these basic facilities are not available here. So the scene is almost like this is a public court demanding accountability from the government. So the government is on trial here.
17: Aim of the Cockroach Janta Party is to change the political discourse of the country, because since last 10-12 years we have been seeing that the political discourse has been around communal politics, Hindu-Muslim politics, and we want to bring it to education and employment.
16: Discontentment and anger has been simmering for a very long time in India about these issues. But what the Cockroach Janta Party has managed to do is that it's given them a vent. It's brought them to a forefront in a way that we haven't seen in India in a very long time. So to get a sense of how acute this crisis of unemployment is, we've come away from Aurangabad to the national capital, Delhi. We've come specifically to an area where there are numerous coaching institutes for students who want to join government services. In the last exam that happened, 1 million students applied. Just around 1,000 of them actually got through. Hi, my name is Yogita. What's your name?
18: Devesh Shukla. I would say there are two core problems. One is income levels not rising in India. So there is a stagnation of income. And the second is unavailability of jobs for the Gen Z.
19: My name is Ahana Singh. It's very depressing, honestly. I always tell this to people, that the only people who are staying in India are not out of choice. They have to stay in India because they don't have a choice to go out.
16: So it's evident that it's a really complicated picture here in India, because what those voices are saying, it doesn't really tally with the more than 7% growth rate that India's recently seen, making it one of the fastest growing major economies in the world. And I think the question a lot of people are asking is, will the protests have an electoral impact in this country? It's a question I put to the founder of the Cockroach Janta Party, Abhijit Dipke.
17: I do believe that. We have been seeing across India, all political parties have started to catering to the youth. They're trying to have a dialogue with them.
16: Weeks on from the euphoria of their win, the Cockroach Janta Party is now confronted with the difficult mandate of proving it wasn't just a flash in the pan and that it is here to stay.
13: To Hong Kong now, where a top court has sentenced activists who organized annual vigils marking China's 1989 Tiananmen massacre to between 5 and 7 years in prison. China's suppression of pro-democracy protests in Hong Kong has been condemned by human rights groups. Our Hong Kong reporter Martin Yip told Janet Jalil more about the trio.
20: These three activists were all top leaders of the Hong Kong Alliance, who organized the annual candlelight vigil at Hong Kong's Victoria Park until 2020 to mark the 1989 Tiananmen Square pro-democracy movement's crackdown every year. They are Lee Chuck Yan, 69, who's a veteran trade unionist, Albert Ho, 74, a veteran solicitor, and both of them were former pro-democracy legislators in Hong Kong as well. And then there comes Chow Hang Tong, 41, a barrister herself, one of the youngest executives in the alliance until it was shut down in such manner through the arrest by the National Security Police in Hong Kong. So now the Hong Kong High Court has given 7 years and 3 months to Chow Hang Tong of imprisonment. Li Chaoyang gets 7 years, Abbott Ho gets 5 years and 2 months, and the Hong Kong Alliance itself being dissolved already is still being fined for $1.5 million.
0: And this conviction is under China's sweeping national security law. What message is China trying to send here?
20: The simple message is, of course, everything in this city has to be done with view of China's interests at the center of it. You must always protect the national interests of China, which in China's norm also means defending first and foremost the interests of the Communist Party of China. And since the introduction of this piece of law, what would have been known as the pro-democracy movement has died down significantly. There's almost non-existent.
0: What impact has all this had on people in Hong Kong? Because a few years ago, they were able to go out, protest freely, say what they like, but now they have to follow these very strict rules imposed by China.
20: You see virtually nothing like in the past. You would have major rallies that blocks traffic for hours. These have long gone, but the pro-Beijing camp would obviously disagree. They do go and protest outside places like the US consulates or British consulates from time to time, opposing comments made by Western diplomats that are deemed insulting to the communist administration in Beijing. So from the pro-government's point of view, the pro-institution's point of view, they still have all the freedoms that are protected by the Chinese constitution and the Hong Kong so-called mini-constitution, but not if you are buying the so-called Western-style explanation and definition of democracy.
4: Martin Yip in Hong Kong. Donald Trump has doubled down on his promise to pay every adult American citizen $5,000 if his party sweeps the midterm elections in November. Critics have pointed out that offering payments to influence voting is illegal under U.S. federal law. They've also questioned how his government could afford it. But speaking at the closing of the Republican midterm convention in Dallas, Texas, Mr. Trump said it was possible because the U.S. is taking in trillions of dollars and has never done better, as he says. Our North America editor Sarah Smith was watching on.
5: It was Donald Trump's own idea to have this extraordinary Republican convention, just like it's his idea to make the midterms campaign all about him. And look, he definitely enthused these supporters here and excited MAGA fans across the country. But the crucial question is, will he have won over any of the voters who are so frustrated about the high cost of living and the war with Iran that's driving prices up further? There was a very extravagant promise to try and get their attention, with Donald Trump saying he will pay $5,000 to every American citizen if Republicans win in November's election. Quite a few people might be rather skeptical, though, about whether they would ever actually see a check. Donald Trump has made promises like this before, and he's never actually paid out. It was really noticeable tonight. What an enthusiastic response the crowd gave Vice President J.D. Vance when he made his speech. They were shouting JD48, indicating they want him to be the one to take over from Donald Trump in 2 years' time. That's got to give him a significant advantage over his closest rival, the Secretary of State Marco Rubio. He's in Peru right now, not here in Texas with the party faithful. But this event was designed to keep the spotlight on one man, and that's Donald Trump, because he thinks he's the one that can drive voters to the polls in November. And by making himself the face of the Republican campaign, that means he's going to have to own it if Republicans are defeated in November. And right now, that's what polls suggest is likely to happen.
4: Sarah Smith in Texas. Well, a new frontier has just opened up for American football. The NFL has played regular season games in 7 international countries. Now it's held its first ever game in Australia. The city of Melbourne hosted the NFL match, with the San Francisco 49ers taking on the Los Angeles Rams. More than 100,000 fans packed into the Melbourne Cricket Ground to witness the game.
13: These fans couldn't wait for the NFL to touch down in Australia.
1: Love the NFL, been going for years. This is actually our fourth Rams game, so first one at home, but have been to a few in LA and the US. Fantastic.
21: We've been Niner fans for like a long, long time, so we flew in from New Jersey.
7: Yeah, big day. Can't wait. I haven't wanted this time for a while.
13: Well, the Melbourne Crick radio presenter Charlie Pickering was there to watch the game.
22: What definitely happened here and what we definitely saw today was that there are a lot of NFL fans here in Australia and they came out in force. It was funny, like getting on the train to come into the ground today, heading in, you started to spot more and more people who were wearing their team jerseys of all different teams. And the names on the back, the players on the back suggest these have been fans for a long time. And this is probably the first time they've all been in one spot like this before. It was like, I don't know, like a massive family reunion of people who didn't know that there were other people like them out there that actually were so serious about their football. So I will say that there are a lot of fans here in Australia. We love sport and there are a lot of NFL fans, but this was probably the first time that they could all come together, see a game, obviously, for the first time in Australia and really feel like they had a community. And I think the NFL, American football, is something different again. It's so uniquely American. There's literally only 32 teams in the entire world that play at the highest level. And it is such a spectacle. It's safe to say that football got a foothold today. I think that's absolutely true. Maybe it's not everyone's cup of tea, but it is building an audience, definitely.
13: And the game's result, the San Francisco 49ers beat the Los Angeles Rams 27-7. And last, a new species of butterfly discovered in the forests of southern Tanzania 20 years ago has been officially named after the scientist who found it. The butterfly, Charaxis matuyi, was one of many samples taken by Dr. Devolent Matui during an expedition to the forests of the Khahansi Gorge, but the only one that there was no record of. It has black wings with touches of cream. It's extremely rare. Well, Devolent Matui has been speaking to Ann Soy.
23: When I went to Khahansi, I was sent there to work for another project. But now I had more spare time to look around, being in the nature. You see the beautiful forest and those butterflies flying there. So I said, why not? I should start collecting some butterflies. So, yeah, when I was just collecting butterflies, I collected over 200 species. But this one now, I couldn't put a name on it. So I thought for help from experts in Nairobi Butterfly Research Institute. So they came down and said, no, okay, this one we cannot put a name on it, but also we want to go through all your your collection. So when they couldn't put a name on it, then they had to say, okay, can we take it to what? With us, because we have more collection in Nairobi. So I said, okay, for me, what I want is just to know what it is. So they went there, they found, they said, we don't have it. So they have all these series of questions, go in that area, search for this plant, the food plants, because they suspected the butterfly was a sister species to other species found in Zambia and Malawi. Because, they knew in those areas what plants they feed, this species, which was similar to them, what they feed on. So after I told them, yes, the plant is there, so they came down searching for the species because I had only one specimen. For scientists, you cannot describe a species with only one specimen. You need more. So I had to raise from caterpillars and eggs.
24: It's rare and it's found in that particular habitat. How vulnerable is it? Does it need protection?
23: Protection of that forest may ensure that there is no wildfire, because once that plant is caught into fire, it just goes. Mm. It doesn't sprout like other plants. And so as long as you have the water flow in that river, it's a riverine plant, and also keeping away the wildfires, then it's safe. You have plenty of food it can feed on, then it will be safe. But otherwise, it will go. For butterflies, if no food plants, because these they feed on plants, the caterpillars, if no food plants, then they move to other areas or they will completely go extinct if the plant is not found anywhere. And if there is no adjacent forest with similar plants where they can move to, then they go.
13: Dr. Devolent Matui speaking about the butterfly that's been named after her. You've been listening to The Newsroom with me, Celia Hatton. Before we go, a reminder of the main news. Asian stock markets have closed down over renewed concerns about stability in the Middle East and the price of oil.
4: U.S. is preparing to mark the 25th anniversary of the 9/11 terror attacks in which nearly 3,000 people were killed. And six Nigerians wanted in the U.S. for a huge romance scam are being extradited from South Africa. More information on all those stories available on the BBC News website. Thanks for listening. Thanks for joining us.
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25: Cheese, ice wine and golf carts, the latest eclectic mix of products to be caught up in the escalating tariff row between two trading neighbours. So on Business Daily next, we've assembled a panel either side of the US-Canada border to break down the impact on consumers and businesses. And we'll talk foldy phones and the return of one of business's great deceivers, Elizabeth Holmes. So join us after the news.
26: BBC News with Chris Aldridge. Share prices have fallen across Asia amid continuing jitters about sharp rises in oil prices linked to renewed tensions in the Gulf and increased threats to Saudi tankers in the Red Sea. Japan's Nikkei index closed nearly 2% down. Markets in China, South Korea and Hong Kong also lost value. Three people have been jailed in Hong Kong for organising a vigil to mark the Chinese government's deadly crackdown on protesters in Tiananmen Square in 1989. The cases have been widely condemned by human rights groups. Rescuers in the Philippines have begun boarding a ferry which caught fire on Wednesday night, killing at least five people. More than 80 others are still missing. Toxic fumes and heat had prevented access to the ferry. Commemorations are due to take place across the United States to mark a quarter of a century since the September the 11th attacks. Almost 3,000 people were killed by Al-Qaeda suicide pilots. The artificial intelligence company Anthropic says it has identified attempts to use its models for malicious activity that could support the development of biological and conventional weapons. It said it had detected hostile activity from Russia and China. Reports from Myanmar say the country's second biggest airport has been temporarily shut down following a drone attack by rebel forces. The French news agency says Mandalay International Airport has ceased operations for the next 2 days. An organization monitoring Ukraine's indigenous Crimean Tatar population says their language is suffering immensely under Russian occupation. It says the number of schools teaching in Tatar has halved since Russia took control of the peninsula 12 years ago. And six Nigerian nationals wanted in the US for defrauding more than 100 women through online romance scams are being extradited from South Africa. BBC News.
25: Hello and welcome back to Business Daily from the BBC World Service, where today we are taking stock of a business week awash with social media videos, fake fights with ice hockey sticks and marching Canada geese, with Donald Trump haircuts, a row which has ranged from serious concerns for businesses both sides of that border in North America to high farce around the naming of bodies of water. So today we've tried to take advantage of that, but rather than argue about the name of lakes, we're going to try and make sense of the potential impact of that escalating US-Canada trade row with our guests north and south of what still at the time of recording is Lake Ontario. And Andy Euler is back with us. Andy is a freelance business and energy journalist, joining us from Austin, Texas, and north of the border, columnist for Canada's CBC News, Takara Small, is joining us from Toronto. Who had the best social media game this week, then, out of the two countries, Takara, before we get to the... Well, that probably is the most serious bit, isn't it?
8: Yes, I mean, Canada, I think, takes the win here. There may be some disagreement on this call, but I think Canada has really pulled out ahead.
11: Andy, it got kind of weird on the US side.
12: Well, yeah, I mean, you know, AI slop aside, or part of it, right? Everything gets kind of weird with the Trump administration when they have a whole bunch of people putting a whole bunch of things into cartoons and things like that. So, yeah, you never know.
11: Yeah, from the cartoons to the serious impact on what it does for business. We're going to get into all of that today. So this is Taking Stock from the BBC World Service. Yeah, not just the memes and the AI slop, as Andy put it, going around this week, but also cheese, ice wine, golf carts and forklift trucks. The latest eclectic mix of products to be caught up in this escalating tariff row. The US said it plans to ban the sale this week of all Canadian dairy and other imports, including motorcycles and most alcoholic beverages. It comes after Ottawa a little bit earlier on in the week imposed $20 billion of retaliatory tariffs on US goods. This is how the Canadian Prime Minister, Mark Carney, summed up why they were making that move.
14: The cumulative US demands revealed that they wanted us to become even more reliant on them. In too many areas, they wanted dependency, not a true economic partnership. In the spring of last year, I warned that America is trying to break us so they can own us. And I promise that that will never, ever happen.
11: And the impact on business has been pretty immediate too. Now in their second year of that tariff warfare, and after what had been a bumper football World Cup between the countries, at her Toronto pub, owner Katie Bradley said the impact of a prolonged trade war was still being felt.
15: We're in that sort of uncertainty right now. We don't know how it's going to impact the restaurant industry right now, but food costs are constantly getting higher. Labor costs have to rise to reflect that. I mean, alcohol used to be the way any restaurant would make their money and their buck. And even that, we see the cost of these goods getting higher and our margins getting smaller. And soon it's just going to be unsustainable. Restaurants are going to have to change and adapt and be a lot less interesting. And, you know, the culture of dining out is dying a little.
11: The Old York Tavern, Takara, in Toronto. I understand that is a haunt of yours, right?
8: It is. It's a place I'm quite familiar with. I used to frequent it when I was a student, and I find it really interesting that she used the word interesting, because we have definitely seen smaller businesses suffer under what's happening under these tariffs. We've
11: already
8: seen a lot of... Already. I mean, a lot of the impact isn't just related to this conversation, this ongoing relationship right now. This goes back to the first administration, and obviously COVID didn't help. So people are really feeling the pain. And I will say, it takes a lot to get Canadians riled up. It takes a lot to make Canadians angry. And I am seeing across the country people who are creating petitions to kick out, you know, U.S. representatives in the country. We are seeing Canadians who are pledging not to buy anything from America, who are saying they will not visit America. This relationship with our closest trading partner is something I have never seen or reported on throughout my career.
11: Andy, what's been the view in the US?
12: The tensions, not only for businesses, but also just for casual travel. Because I know so many Americans sort of treat the border, same here in Texas with the Mexico border, you know, as sort of just show your passport, get through, get on your way. That's not the conditions right now at the border, certainly with Canada. And I think it sort of plays out in businesses, right? It's people are upset. There's a lot of nationalism sort of spouting up. I keep reading about, you know, the same thing happening in Canada that's happening here in the United States. You know, why do we need their products? Sort of secure the border, things like that. We've never really talked about that here in the U.S. about Canada, but we're hearing it absolutely right now.
11: And how is that manifesting itself then? Perhaps Takara first, because last year, these two countries, your two countries, did $900 billion in trade with each other. So it's clearly really important to businesses on both sides of the border too.
8: It is. And, you know, Canada and the U.S. have a long-standing relationship. I do wonder what this will mean, you know, in any administration, just for the future of both countries. You know,
11: we played that little clip from what he's calling a sort of YouTube set of addresses, isn't it? The Prime Minister Carney's doing. And he does go on to say, no, this is going to hurt Canada economically.
8: It is. And I think the hurt is going to be spread amongst many industries. The tariffs hit everything from hockey sticks, which is very Canadian, to clothing, but things that are, I like to call the in-between space, which is, you know, pumps, fans, compressors, you know, those are things that we need that you may not buy yourself, but businesses rely on others to help with construction and infrastructure. So it's going to be felt, but I don't know if there's another option if some of the items raised in these negotiations are really the only thing that the Trump administration feels that they want to move forward with.
12: One thing that I was thinking about a bunch is I work for on the energy industry a lot, and oil and gas has been sort of notoriously sort of exempted. There's a 10% tariff here in the United States for Canadian oil, but there's tons of Canadian oil that comes specifically to Texas and gets processed here just because of our refining capacity. It's heavy crude that we get from Canada. But there are also tariffs on things like steel. So if you're building anything, and if you're building anything in that refining space, you're going to be feeling it. And so it's not just that raw product that you're importing in. It's also sort of the things that are happening and all of the things that go into it, all those inputs.
8: Yep, it is. And I think people may not understand why the cost of a certain product or good goes up or is inflated so unexpectedly, but it's because it starts to add up. It's the in-between items that you don't necessarily see on your receipt.
11: Yeah, and we talked about the paying guys potentially in Canada, but also, Andy, this comes at a time where the president is under massive pressure about the cost of living at home, right?
12: That's exactly right. And we have midterms in November, just a couple of months away. You know, you see polls about two-thirds of Americans saying it's too expensive to live here. They're worried about cost of living. The president was in Dallas just up the road from me last night. He has an interesting sort of take on this. He thinks they're talking points and that it's fake. But you can't really tell that to voters, right? If they're going to the grocery store, or they're going to the gas station and filling up their cars, they know what those prices look like. They know what they feel like.
11: Yeah. And in the same breath and on the same night, the president also went on to say this.
0: If the Republicans win the House of Representatives and the United States Senate, both of them, because of our tremendous strength and success economically, I will issue a dividend to every adult citizen in the United States of America for $5,000.
11: Park the legalities, Andy, and what that means in U.S. electoral law. It does seem an acknowledgement, doesn't it, that ordinary households are struggling at the moment.
12: It sort of does, but I think he's floated this idea out. Elon Musk did the same thing when he was talking to sort of galvanize voters to get out during the last presidential campaign. But at the same time, you're exactly right. The sort of legality of whether or not he can actually do that. A lot of reporters are trying to figure out how that would work. And also, that's $1 trillion, right? If you're trying to give $5,000 to every citizen, that is a ton of money. And if you have a war still happening in Iran, if you have tariffs that are impacting what people are spending, sure, you're going to send them a bunch of money, but it's going to kind of come. And also, that's $1 trillion, right? If you're trying to give $5,000 to every citizen, that is a ton of money. And if you have a war still happening in Iran, if you have tariffs that are impacting what people are spending, sure, you're going to send them a bunch of money, but it's going to kind of cancel out, especially if you're increasing that.

0: affordable manner. And so we're seeing that added on to the cost of things as well. I mean, you're starting to see some governments try to transition and put more focus on, alternative energy. But as we all know, that takes time, and that's not something you can just flick a switch on, no pun intended. So, that is just adding as well to some of the heavy burden that the average person is feeling.
1: Both sides seem to be obsessed with the idea of winning. Who's going to be the winner, would you two say?
0: Ooh, I don't know if the term win
2: Is there
0: is
2: a
0: what I
2: winner?
0: would
3: Right.
0: choose.
1: Right. So that there's only losers, you think, Andy?
3: Yeah.
1: Yeah.
0: I feel like
3: Yeah,
0: everyone's
3: it just
0: suffering.
3: Doesn't seem, yeah, it seems like the sort of, I mean, there's so much flexing, right? And that's the sort of Trump playbook. But it's interesting to see Carney doing a little bit of the same thing, where we're not going to back down. We're going to make, the best deal for Canadians. At the same time, regular consumers are the ones who are losing.
1: Yeah, we do seem to be in an era of macho man politics, don't we? What that means for our economics, well, we're watching it play out in real time, aren't we? You are listening to Taking Stock from Business Daily on the BBC World Service, where our panel today are Andy Euler, joining us from Austin, Texas, freelance business and energy journalist. And from Canada, we're joined by a columnist for CBC News, Takara Small, in Toronto there. Okay, time of the week where we get our guests to pick their business heroes and villains of the week. And Andy, you've gone for an absolute doozy here. I cannot tell you how obsessed we've been in the office with some of the pictures from this documentary.
4: Why would I deceive you? There's no reason for me to do that.
5: Okay. All right. Okay, good shot.
1: Okay, so that is some of the atmosphere from it, and the sort of stare that she's giving the comedian, Elizabeth Holmes. This is the founder of Theranos. Andy is amazing. As Josh has just said, our producer today, she just doesn't blink.
3: Yeah, and it's so interesting because the comedian, the sort of person who she's talking to, that's his go-to thing, is just to make things very awkward.
1: Well, it's amazing, Takara, too, because it's not the first time people have looked at the Theranos scandal and Elizabeth Holmes herself, or sensibly, to massively simplify for people who don't know the story, right? It was a giant fraud. They claimed they had like a sort of blood testing thing that could find lots of rare diseases very quickly. And it turned out through the Wall Street Journal's excellent reporting that in 2015, that was false. And Elizabeth Holmes is currently, I mean, what's amazing about this documentary too, right? She is currently in prison in Texas for 11 years for defrauding her investors over this. And this is in the days, literally the days before she goes to prison with her and her partner.
0: I cannot understand how, why there's so many questions. I mean, just from a PR perspective, I can't understand how that would help her in any case. But I guess every person who goes to see this documentary benefits in some way.
1: And Andy, extraordinarily, given she's your villain, sorry, of the Business Week, she's talking in that documentary too, one of the clips that's in there, about a comeback, Theranos Part 2. It doesn't seem like there was much to Part 1 to come back to, but...
3: You're exactly right. No, it's so funny because I was talking to my wife about that too. I was like, is she trying to be a hero? Am I presenting a villain that's
0: gumption.
3: Trying to turn into a hero eventually, I guess? I don't know.
1: American gumption there. Well, there's our villain. And look out for, as Andy says, it'll be the cinema near you, that film in October around the world. Takara, you've gone for a hero this week.
0: I'm going to stick with a Canadian theme here, and I'm going to pick a woman named Aurora James. Now, people may not know her name, but her designs are on celebrities like Zendaya and Beyonce, and she's at the Met Gala all the time. And she actually has developed an initiative called 15% Pledge that gives small businesses, entrepreneurs space on the retail shelves of the biggest companies in the world. And I think as we're talking about tariffs and the challenging times we're in, the fact that this organization has shifted $14 billion to Black entrepreneurs and BIPOC small businesses is maybe like a ray of sunshine, like something optimistic and positive in these kind of bleak times. And if I may say so, again, as a Canadian, I feel like there are so many amazing Canadians who are doing great things, and people assume they're American because of our accent. You know how many people hear me and think, oh, where in the U.S. are you from? And my friend, I'm from Toronto. I'm from Canada.
1: If only we all spoke the same language, hey? I took out from the tariffs earlier the word aluminium because I didn't want to spark a fight on this program already as well. So.
0: Confuse the guest.
1: We've talked about getting... new products, I guess, in front of people there and new eyeballs on them. I

0: suppose, as well. There's a company that's been very good at that over the years. Been a minute, though, I guess, before it's come up with something new and innovative. It thinks it's hit on it. This is Apple.
1: This is an iPhone. It's not the first iPhone to have your favorite apps, or the first to fit comfortably in your hand. It is the first iPhone to do this.
0: And that this is fold in half, Andy. For the princely sum of $2,000, though.
2: Look, I'm using a MacBook. We're talking to you on my iPhone, so I'm all in on Apple products, but I don't really care if it folds. I guess the idea is you can sort of have more space, turn this into a phone when you want it to be, more of a tablet when it isn't. And so I don't know, especially for $2,000, Will, I don't know if I can talk myself into it.
0: Dakara, a bigger screen for watching stuff for $2,000?
3: Yeah, I think the price point is perhaps a little out of reach for many consumers. But I think what it says more is that Apple is looking at some of their competitors and perhaps, you know, buyers in other markets. So, you know, Android, they've had, you know, other companies, Huawei, they've had foldable phones for quite a while.
0: Yeah.
3: So now we're seeing Apple follow the trend, following what other companies are doing. And I think that says a lot more than anything else.
0: And it's funny how these things come round again, right? Because I reckon we're not miles apart, the three of us, in an age spread. I remember having all those kind of snap phones. They were like the thing to have at school, weren't they? I had a Motorola one here. Exactly. The Razor. Yeah.
2: No, and it really is. I think, Takara, to your point too, sort of the idea of where are we losing market share? Where are we needing to compete? Apple trying to figure that out. They've been doing that, you know, in their last announcements for sure, trying to figure out sort of where they can squeeze the market where they're not already. And so this has got to be sort of one of those things.
3: It's part of that. They've offered, you know, products also at a lower price point than they would normally offer. I think they're starting to recognize, hey, you know, the market is changing, it's shifting. We have to move with it as well.
0: Whether that move will be, as you guys say, between $2,000 and $3,000 for a foldy phone that you can watch watch your sport on in bigger screens or not. It's a bold first move, certainly, from John Ternus, the new boss there at Apple, and we shall see how it does compete against those other products as well. Big thanks to Andy and Takara, though, for being with us this week, and of course to all of you for listening to Business Daily.

0: BBC World Service. And now history told by the people who were there. It's Witness History with me, Rowan Bridge. I'm taking you back 25 years to an event where anyone who remembers it can tell you where they were. 9/11. A terrorist attack so devastating it's become known by the date it happened. This is the story of a group of people trapped inside the North Tower of the World Trade Center during the attacks, and of how they survived when the tower collapsed around them.
1: It's Tuesday, September 11th. I'm Lee Harris. Here's what's happening. It's primary day, and the polls are open in New York City.
0: Voters September the 11th, 2001, started like any other day for listeners to New York's radio station 1010 Winds. But nothing would ever be the same again. 8:46 in the morning. A Boeing 767 has just been deliberately flown into the North Tower of the World Trade Center. Firefighter Jay Jonas and his colleagues raced to the scene. As others fled, Jay ran into the tower lobby to be briefed on his role.
2: There was a line of fire officers waiting to speak to the chief in charge, who was Pete Hayden. And just around that time, we saw a large black shadow on the ground, and we heard a loud noise outside. All of a sudden, a man came running in from the outside and yelled out that a second plane has just hit the South Tower. So at that point, whatever thoughts we had that this might have been a horrible accident were gone. We were under attack.
0: Jay was briefed on his team's role and went to speak to them.
2: Here's the deal. It's a raw deal, but this is what we have to do. We have to go upstairs for search and rescue in this building, and we can't use the elevators because they've been exposed to fire. And the last thing I said to them was, they're trying to kill us, boys. I said, let's go.
0: Weighed down with equipment, he and his team started climbing the stairs. 27 floors up, everything changed.
2: We felt and experienced something nobody ever felt or experienced before. We heard a loud noise outside. And our building started to sway back and forth violently. We had no idea what that was. I went to the north windows. I couldn't see anything. I just saw the white dust pressed against the glass.
0: The dust was from the plume that engulfed the area as the South Tower collapsed.
2: And I just looked at my guys and said, okay, our mission is no longer doable. It's time for us to get out of here. And we started heading down the stairs. We got to about the 20th floor, and we saw a woman standing in the doorway, and she was crying. My fireman stopped, and one of those was Tommy Falco. He turned and looked at me, and he says, hey, Cap, what do you want to do with her? I looked at her, and she was crying. She was in distress. I said, all right, bring her with us. And people have questioned me about that. I said, what a monumental decision. And I says, well, that's why we went there. We didn't go there to have the World Trade Center experience. We went there to save somebody's life. And we started heading down the stairs with her in tow, but that greatly slowed us down.
0: The woman's name was Josephine Harris, but she can't move at anything like the speed of the firefighters.
2: We made it to the fourth floor, and Josephine Harris falls to the floor. And she starts yelling at us, leave me, get away from me, don't touch me, leave me alone. This is after we slowed ourselves down to rescue her. I wasn't very happy with Josephine Harris at this point.
0: As unhappy as they were, Jay and his team weren't going to leave her. As they're working out how to carry her out of the building, events overtake them. The tower comes down on top of them. A moment caught on camera by a BBC crew nearby.
3: Oh my God. We gotta go.
2: Deafening noise, tremendous vibration. You know, we're bouncing up and down off the floor like we're rag dolls. Every time a floor would hit another floor, you'd hear a loud boom, but they were in quick succession. So it was like boom, boom, boom, boom, boom, boom, boom. So I just covered up, anticipating that this was going to be it. We were going to be killed. We were going to be crushed, waiting for that big beam or that big piece of concrete to come and crush us. And then the collapse stopped.
0: Miraculously, they'd survived the most catastrophic building collapse in history. More than 1,400 people had been killed in a matter of seconds. But the stairway had shielded Josephine, Jay and his colleagues.
2: The B stairway was in the center of the building. So you would think that that would be the worst place to be. But actually, it was the best place because if you watch the way the building collapsed, the building peeled away like it was a banana. We were the banana in the center of the building. You know, it kind of peeled away.
0: Incredibly, others too had survived that initial collapse, including fellow firefighter Mike Warcola, who would ride to work with Jay.
2: This was to be his last day in the New York City Fire Department. He was scheduled to retire September 12th. He got on the radio and he said, "Mayday, mayday, mayday. This is the officer of Ladder Company 5. I'm on the 12th floor B stairway. I'm trapped and I'm hurt bad." And we had passed him on the stairway coming down the stairs. The stairway's still there, but it's loaded with debris. And you can move debris and shimmy up the banister and you could climb. So I made it to the 5th floor and the second mayday came in. And I still couldn't get to him. I made it to this half landing of the 6th floor. And finally, the third mayday came in. This is anybody out there can help us. So sorry, Mike, I can't help you. And I went back down the stairs. And that was the last I heard from Mike. He passed after that.
0: Buried under the twisted metal, burning jet fuel and collapsed masonry of the North Tower, Jay Jonas realized he and his team probably wouldn't be able to get themselves out. The rescuers would have to be rescued. He put out a mayday call.
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2: Mayday, mayday, mayday. This is ladder 6. We're in the North Tower, B stairway, 4th floor, and we're trapped. It took a couple times to get through, and then finally a chief from the 6th Division got on the radio. Said, "Okay, ladder 6, we got you. We got you, North Tower, B stairway, 4th floor." It's okay. Things are looking up. I still don't have the words to describe how I felt when I knew all these guys were coming to find us.
0: After several hours buried in the rubble, a shaft of light cut through the dust and debris. The hole proved to be the way out of Stairway B. Climbing up the tangle of twisted metal and masonry and out through the hole, the first firefighter laid a path for the others to follow.
2: One by one, my guys left the stairway, holding onto this rope, getting down to the point where they were out of where we were. And now you're outside, but now you're surrounded by buildings that are on fire and fire coming up through the rubble and everything. So we weren't out of harm's way yet.
0: Jay and his colleagues had survived the collapse and being buried alive, but they still faced a clear and present danger.
2: Before these buildings collapsed, you had 10 to 20 floors of fire in them. These fires didn't go out when the building collapsed. As a matter of fact, they got bigger. It was like you're walking on a volcano with twisted metal and bad air. There's smoke and dust that were traveling through the air. So this dust coated the steel and made the steel very slippery. It was like you're walking on ice. You got to be very careful. Because if you fell, you fell on jagged metal, which wouldn't feel good. It was arduous making your way across there.
0: Remarkably, everyone, including Josephine Harris, made it out without serious physical injury from the collapse. Despite surviving when countless friends and colleagues didn't, Jay says he's never had survivor's guilt.
2: If we passed Josephine Harris and not picked her up, it would have bothered me. But we were doing everything everybody else was doing, and we just happened to be in the right spot at the right time.
6: The decision to rescue Josephine Harris quite possibly saved your life.
2: Well, there's no doubt that us stopping to save her saved her life. By her making a stand on the 4th floor, that put us in the exact right spot for us to make a stand. This is where we're going to ride this out, and we lived.
6: How do you reflect on all of that now?
2: I'm blessed that I was part of the biggest rescue effort in the history of the United States. The only thing is that almost all the guys who participated in this rescue effort were killed. So their heroism was left on the battlefield.
0: Jay Jonas carried on working for the New York Fire Department after 9/11. He retired 4 years ago as deputy chief, and he was speaking to me, Rowan Bridge, for Witness History.
7: 25 years on, and we're still processing what happened on September 11th, 2001.
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5: Good morning. 25 years ago today, hijackers flew planes into the World Trade Center and the Pentagon. Another plane crashed in Pennsylvania. We remember that day in this hour of Morning Edition from NPR News. The September 11 attacks killed nearly 3,000 people. I'm Steve Inskeep.
7: And I'm Michelle Martin. We remember the day that upended America's sense of security and changed the country and the world. As energy prices rise, Fed policymakers look closely at today's inflation report. Also, how swing voters in the battleground state of Michigan feel about President Trump's trade war with Canada. It is Friday, September 11th. On this day in 2008, presidential candidates John McCain and Barack Obama put politics aside and visited Ground Zero together to honor the victims of 9/11. News is next.
12: Live from NPR News in Washington, I'm Kristen Wright. 25 years ago today, terrorists hijacked four commercial planes and crashed into the World Trade Center in New York City, the Pentagon, and a field near Shanksville, Pennsylvania. The September 11th attacks killed more than 3,000 people, and more have died from related health problems since. Stories of lives lost and heroism on that day are being shared as the nation pauses to remember. Observances will take place at Ground Zero, the Pentagon, and the Flight 93 Memorial. The Republican midterm convention closed last night in Texas. President Trump repeated his pledge to send every American adult citizen $5,000 if the GOP keeps control of Congress after the midterms. He defended his proposed dividends to reporters as he left Dallas.
13: I didn't do it for turning out the vote. I did it as a reward for people having to put up with 5 years and 4 years of a horrible situation caused by Biden.
12: The payments would cost the government more than $1 trillion and likely require congressional approval. Some legal experts question whether Trump is attempting to buy votes. The Labor Department will give an update on inflation. NPR's Scott Horsley reports the news will be closely watched by the Federal Reserve.
14: Forecasters think the report will show that consumer prices in August were up about 3.4% from a year ago. They think the cost of living rose nearly 0.5% between July and August, thanks in part to a surge in energy prices amid renewed fighting in and around the Strait of Hormuz. Gasoline prices have been climbing, and diesel prices have soared to an all-time high. The inflation report will help to inform policymakers at the Federal Reserve as they try to decide whether to raise interest rates next week. The central bank has kept its benchmark rate steady since December, but not without some debate. Three members of the rate-setting committee voted to raise rates at the last Fed meeting in July. Scott Horsley, NPR News, Washington.
12: The AI company Anthropic issued a report on its efforts to disrupt threat actors from trying to use its AI model Claude for malicious activity. NPR's John Ruich reports that includes blocking research that could lead to the development of biological weapons.
15: The kind of science knowledge that experts say makes advanced AI useful in developing cures for diseases could also potentially be used to develop bioweapons. And that risk is one of the big concerns that AI researchers and policymakers have about the technology. Anthropic noted five case studies. One involved researching how to make a mosquito-borne disease more transmissible. Another involved redesigning toxins for what Anthropic says was a national program. Anthropic says it's hard to know definitively if the cases were related to plans to build bioweapons, but it notes that it disrupted the activity and shared the information with the authorities and partners in the industry. And to note, Anthropic is a financial supporter of NPR. John Ruich, NPR News.
12: This is NPR News from Washington. Elon Musk is threatening to sue filmmaker Alex Gibney over an upcoming documentary on the billionaire. As NPR's Bobby Allen reports, Musk's lawyer wrote a letter to the film's production company claiming the film's defamatory.
16: Gibney's film includes text messages Musk sent, which NPR has obtained, showing Musk discussing unleashing, quote, the anomaly in the Matrix, which he says involves his 10,000 lasers in space. There was a debunked conspiracy theory that Musk's SpaceX satellites somehow uploaded votes for Trump in the 2024 presidential election. But Genevieve Lakier of the University of Chicago Law School says exploring it isn't defamation.
17: It may be the case that Musk is unhappy about the space lasers thing, but it might be the case that he just does not like the documentary. He wants to do whatever he can to shut it down or to intimidate distributors.
16: Musk's legal team says it will proceed accordingly ahead of the film's October release. Bobby Allen, NPR News.
12: The cost of diesel in the U.S. is now at a record high. It's averaging $6.05 a gallon. That's from AAA. Rising diesel prices are driving up the cost of transporting goods by truck. Those increases are often passed on to consumers. The national average for regular gas jumped 15 cents in the past week. It's about 4:30. Volatility in the Strait of Hormuz sent the cost of crude oil back over $100 a barrel this week. The bells will toll and moments of silence will be held today to remember all of the lives lost in the September 11th attacks 25 years ago this morning. I'm Kristen Wright, NPR News, from Washington.
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19: 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Thanks for joining us this morning. I'm Jen Jarecki. 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

0: It's Morning Edition from NPR News. I'm Michelle Martin.
1: And I'm Steve Inskeep. 25 years ago this morning, Americans heard news of a plane that struck the World Trade Center.
0: For many people, it wasn't until the second plane struck that they knew it was an attack. At the Pentagon, U.S. military officers were watching TV images of the attack when a plane struck there. A fourth plane crashed in rural Shanksville, Pennsylvania. A quarter century later, communities around the U.S. are gathering to remember.
1: NPR's Brian Mann is in Lower Manhattan near the 9/11 Memorial. Brian, good morning.
2: Good morning, Steve.
1: What are you seeing there?
2: It's heavy security here. People are beginning to arrive. I actually rode the subway down with a New York firefighter coming down for the ceremony, of course, to commemorate this moment when that gorgeous blue day here in Manhattan turned horrible with those plumes of fire that billowed out from the iconic Twin Towers, followed by their collapse. People coming to remember all those unbearable scenes throughout that day, the confusion and horror as planes hit the Pentagon and crashed in rural Pennsylvania.
1: What are you hearing from people about these 25 years?
2: It's changed lives. You know, I've heard so much sorrow and regret. 2,977 people died on that day. I spoke with Paul Keating, whose mother Barbara died when American Airlines Flight 11 crashed into the North Tower here. Her remains, Steve, were finally found and identified just last year, so Barbara Keating is being laid to rest today in Massachusetts.
3: We carved the headstone 25 years ago, but, you know, she wasn't there. And now she will be. This feels like, at least to some degree, some closure.
2: And the losses weren't just on 9/11. After the terror attack, of course, the U.S. launched wars in Afghanistan and Iraq. At least 7,000 U.S. service members died. I spoke about that with Reverend Eric Olson, who served with the New York National Guard, both here at Ground Zero and then later on a tour in Iraq.
4: As the war went on, I did a lot of death notifications. I was with a lot of families who lost their sons and daughters. And it's just a very sad time. I reflect on it very sad. It's just, what a waste.
2: And Steve Olson and others I spoke to said they think Americans responded with real courage after 9/11. But I also heard from people who think this event left the U.S. more afraid and more politically and culturally divided.
1: Brian, you would think that after 25 years, it'd be nothing more to learn. But you just stopped my heart for a minute talking about someone just identifying the remains of their loved one after almost a quarter century. Now, what should we expect today?
2: So many communities holding events. Of course, big gathering here at the memorial, as in past years. There won't be speeches here. Instead, organizers will hold moments of silence. Family members will read the names of those lost. Former President Joe Biden and Vice President J.D. Vance will be here. Speaking last week, Vance urged people to unify on this day.
5: And I encourage every American, particularly the people who are young enough to not really remember that day, just to tune in for a couple of hours and see what it meant.
2: And President Trump will remain in Washington, D.C. today. He's expected to speak at the Pentagon. There will be commemorations in Shanksville, Pennsylvania, and other events around the country.
1: Multiple moments of silence today, including an additional one. What is it?
2: Yeah, this is new and very important, Steve. There will be 7 moments of silence. The 7th one, this new one today, is for people who died from 9/11-related illnesses over the last 25 years after breathing toxic air here in Manhattan after the attack. They'll be remembered today.
1: NPR's Brian Mann, thank you so much.
2: Thanks, Steve.
1: Now, we heard the president will be speaking at the Pentagon today. Last night, President Trump closed out his midterm Republican convention, so-called, begging his supporters to vote in November.
6: You know what happens if you don't vote? You go to hell. You know that. Okay? You go to hell. And I don't want that to happen to you, so please go and vote.
0: The question is, will they? And after 2 days of speeches, did Republicans sell anyone other than their diehard supporters on keeping them in power for 2 more years?
1: NPR's senior political correspondent Tamara Keith is up early to tell us about this. Hi there, Tam.
7: Good morning.
1: Okay, so this was a big advertisement for the Republicans in the midterms. What was their pitch?
7: Yeah, Vice President J.D. Vance put it succinctly in his keynote speech last night. At one point, he alluded to the Iran war and conceded that people may not be happy with all of the administration's policies.
8: The contrast in this election, ladies and gentlemen, it's not about this or that policy. It's about the party of common sense beating the party of the crazies. Let's send these lunatics packing and govern our country for the future.
7: that idea that it's common sense versus an extreme Democratic Party is the way Republicans are trying to make this election a choice rather than a referendum on an unpopular president. And you can see that in the way that they have used Abdul El-Sayed, Michigan's Democratic Senate nominee, almost as a caricature of the far left run amok. So many of the speakers mentioned him, you could get the impression that half the lineup was running for the Senate in Michigan.
1: And some people might be running for something beyond that, Tam. When you put Vice President Vance at a convention, it's not hard to imagine that he might hope to be speaking at a presidential nominating convention someday. Did you get any sense of a passing of the torch?
7: Not really. Vice President Vance was definitely well received by the crowd, but not nearly as ecstatically as they responded to Trump. And earlier in the evening, I went around interviewing several attendees, asking them where the party goes from here. They had been thinking about it, and Meredith Smith said she wishes Trump could vote, that she wishes that Trump would run again and that she could vote for him again.
9: Trump is kind of a one-time thing. I mean, I really think God picked him personally for such a time as this.
7: Like pretty much everyone else I talked to, she mentioned Vance as the possible heir apparent. Her friend Sherry Hobson is also looking for the cabinet for answers as to what comes next.
10: He's built this Republican Party, and the bench is deep. I have a lot of faith in J.D. Vance and Marco Rubio, and I really hope that they run as a ticket.
7: And then she did the math and said, you know, they could hold office for the next 16 years.
1: Given that mention of a third Trump term, I'll just mention the 22nd Amendment to the Constitution, which says nobody can be elected or run more than twice. So what are you taking away from this convention?
7: You know, the image I'm left with was one at the end of last night. The upper deck of the arena was actually totally empty, thousands of empty seats as red, white, and blue and gold balloons dropped from the ceiling. The president's favorite tenor sang America the Beautiful and Phantom of the Opera. And the president was undoubtedly in his happy place, closing his eyes and swaying on stage. But it's just not clear that his party is in any better place than it was when it started. There will be rallies in the fall, but in a way, this convention was Trump's last hurrah as a dominant political figure.
1: NPR's Tamara Keith, thanks so much. Really appreciate it.
7: You're welcome.
1: Now, the Republican plan for redistricting in Missouri is blocked after further court moves yesterday.
0: That included a Supreme Court order and later the state's highest election official being found in contempt of court. There's still a court challenge, but this is a win for Democrats after President Trump got Republicans to tilt several other districts their way in the battle for control of the House.
1: St. Louis Public Radio's Jason Rosenbaum has been covering this for over a year, and we ain't done, so he joins us now. Jason, good morning.
11: Thank you for having me.
1: Okay, so what was the ruling yesterday? What had happened? What's the backdrop?
11: So a federal judge in St. Louis had ordered that the Republican redistricting plan had to be used while he considers a case on it. But the U.S. Supreme Court blocked that yesterday with an unsigned order and no dissent. So that means the map Missouri Republicans passed at the behest of Trump is blocked while the case is considered, and there's not much time before the election to actually consider it. After the U.S. Supreme Court ended up acting, Missouri Secretary of State Denny Hoskins, a Republican who's been pushing for this GOP map, said he would go back to the old map used in the last two elections.
1: Oh, so he's now doing what the state Supreme Court wants him to do. He was in trouble with the state Supreme Court yesterday.
11: Yes, he was very much in trouble. So opposite from what the federal court did, the Missouri Supreme Court had already ruled that the GOP map could not be used. That was because redistricting opponents gathered hundreds of thousands of signatures to put the new map up for a vote in November. And the state court said you can't use the new map before voters approve it. But Hoskins was defying that order, and the state Supreme Court warned that he could be found in contempt. And after the U.S. Supreme Court ruling, he relented. Here's what he told reporters.
12: The only order that we have is from the Missouri Supreme Court, and so we have directed our local election authorities to follow the order of the Missouri Supreme Court.
11: Now, Hoskins was still found in contempt of court, but the state judges said that since he had corrected his stance, they would not punish him.
1: Okay, when you look at the map of Missouri, there's a couple of Democrats and a vast majority of Republicans in the congressional delegation, but there's really one seat at issue here, the one around Kansas City. Who holds it now?
11: It's Democratic Congressman Emanuel Cleaver. He's been in office for 2 decades, and the newer map sought to oust him by linking parts of Kansas City with rural areas. He told me yesterday that Missourians should be proud to have pushed back.
13: But I think that if we can get people around the country who may be looking at us as some kind of country bumpkin state, can also look at us and say, the people in Missouri are people who understand their power.
11: With Cleaver favored to win now, this would be one less seat the Republicans can count on in the midterms. Now, keep in mind, they still tilted several other seats around the country their way as Trump wanted.
1: Yeah, they had like a 10-seat advantage overall, maybe more like 9 now. But where does this go next?
11: The federal case I mentioned still active. There are arguments next week. And Missouri Republican Congressman Bob Onder, one of the parties in it, said yesterday it's not over. But redistricting opponents say there's not enough time for the case, only a week before ballots start going out. Some legal experts told me the U.S. Supreme Court's move to block the GOP map already indicates what it would do if the case comes back to there again.
1: Although I'm sure the justices would insist that is not the case. The preliminary ruling does not necessarily say how they would rule, but we'll find out. Jason, thanks.
11: Thank you.
1: Jason Rosenbaum, St. Louis Public Radio. This is NPR News.
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15: I'm Dr. Anthony Lizowitz, and this is Climate Connections. When hurricanes or other disasters hit, children are vulnerable, but they are not just passive victims. Many step up to help themselves and their communities. Lori Peek of the University of Colorado Boulder studies the impact of disasters on kids. She says when families were in shelters during Hurricane Katrina,
16: the older kids, they sometimes set up like sports activities, coloring. They even babysat for moms who were having to stand in lines to get the aid.
15: After the storm, many helped gut damaged homes, and some teens got jobs to support their family's recovery financially. And children outside the disaster zone, who learned about it through social media or on the news, were also inspired to help. 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
16: They collected supplies that they donated. They put together backpacks that were full of school supplies and books. 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
15: Peek says getting involved in age-appropriate ways can help kids process the disaster they experienced or witnessed, and it shows them the power they have to make a difference. Climate Connections is produced by the Yale Center for Environmental Communication. To learn more about climate change, visit climateconnections.org.
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0: This is Morning Edition from NPR News. I'm Michelle Martin.
1: I'm Steve Inskeep, and this is how Morning Edition sounded on this day 25 years ago.
18: Breaking news from New York City, where two planes, have hit both towers of the World Trade Center in Lower Manhattan.
1: That's the late Bob Edwards, the longtime host of this show. On September 11th, 2001, Bob stayed on the air as one detail after another, each harder to believe than the last, came to light. You can hear the moment he reacted to the first tower falling.
18: The Federal Aviation Administration has grounded air traffic in the United States because of reports that these planes that crashed into the World Trade Center today, reports that these planes were hijacked, so the FAA has grounded these air traffic. One of the towers of the World Trade Center appears to have completely collapsed. I am obviously watching television pictures. At least a good part of one tower has fallen to the ground.
0: That is sound from this program 25 years ago today. I was working for ABC News then, and although I was based here in D.C., I happened to be in New York heading to an assignment in Lower Manhattan when we all realized something terrible was happening. So we turned around and we ran to the office to figure out how we could help. And now I want to play a clip from ABC's Nightline. I was on the streets of Manhattan in the days after the attacks to ask people how they were coping.
19: I felt that I had to be here and I had to walk around. I had to literally feel it to know that I could be okay with going to work again.
20: Really?
19: Yeah. Okay. If I didn't do it, I don't think I could just walk in one day and just start working. I had to walk around and feel that it was okay.
21: But the sense of tension was never far away.
22: On the way here, the train stopped in mid between, you know, sections, and everybody on the train was nervous.
20: Really?
22: Rightfully so, yeah.
20: How could you tell they were nervous?
22: Because everybody just sort of like clammed up and looked around, like, what's going on?
0: Again, that's courtesy of my former work home, ABC News, and those are some of the voices of people near Ground Zero in New York City 25 years ago. And you know, Steve, I had not listened to or watched any of the stories I worked on until yesterday when we were getting ready for today. I know I was at Ground Zero at some point because I remember my cousin, who's a medical professional, calling me after every live shot, telling me, yelling at me actually, to put on your mask, put on your mask, put on your mask.
1: Good advice, we find out.
0: But I don't remember. I don't remember how I got there. I don't remember how I left. I don't remember how long I was down there. Because I got to be honest with you, this is, it's like waking up from a nightmare. You know you were having a bad dream, but you can't remember the details because you really don't want to.
1: Yeah, impossible to even absorb what was happening in the moment. I want to mention that that thing that we heard Bob witness, the first tower going down, is not a thing that I saw at all on 9/11. After the plane struck, I got a call. I was in Washington. I was told, go to the Pentagon. Something is happening at the Pentagon. So I ran downstairs. I got into a taxi. The radio said one tower was down. But this is before smartphones. I had no video. I had no way to see it. I spent 15 hours watching the Pentagon burn and did not actually see that video of the towers going down until the next day. What I saw was the smoke and flames at the Pentagon. And we have a recording here of some of what I told Bob Edwards that morning.
23: I'm looking at one of the west sides of this. I believe it is what is known as the mall entrance of the Pentagon, and looking at this enormous notch, as I think someone else described it, that has been cut in the building here. It is from the top of the building all the way down to the bottom. Pardon me while that emergency vehicle passes. All the way down to the bottom, and an enormous gap has been cut in this building. Much of the rest of the wall is blackened, and a fire truck is now spraying water on that. I spoke just a little while ago to a U.S. Army lieutenant colonel who was inside the building and not very far. He said that he was in the building. They'd actually turned on the television in the office. They were watching coverage of the explosions at the World Trade Center in New York City, and all of a sudden an enormous explosion rocked their building. They got a bunch of people together and tried to move toward the site of the explosion to rescue people and were unable to get anywhere near because of what he described as the intense heat.
1: That's some of our coverage from Morning Edition. 25 years ago, I was just outside the Pentagon. Within a few weeks, Michelle, I was in Afghanistan covering the war there, later the war in Iraq. And I think often about how there was a generation of American troops, of contractors, of medical personnel, of journalists, of diplomats, of other kinds of people, not to mention tens of millions of Afghans and Iraqis and people in other countries who were affected by the events of that time in the 25 years since.
0: And of course, it's changed our politics, but it has shaped personal decisions.
1: Yeah.
0: I mean, there are people, I know this, who decided to have a child or not have a child because of 9/11. There are people who decided to stay in New York or not stay in New York because of 9/11, not to mention the way we think about security, the way we think about civil liberties, the way we are still fighting over these questions as part of our politics, what we are willing to accept in terms of access to public spaces or not. You know, all of these things are shaping us on a day-to-day basis, whether we recognize it or not.
1: Absolutely. It seems, it can feel that we're in this different era, which I guess you would call the Trump era, but it has been shaped by the politics of 9/11 and the wars that followed. One of President Trump's themes was, we're not getting into any more foreign wars. And that had resonance because so many Americans were frustrated by the time that they had spent overseas and the treasure that we had spent overseas and the lives that had been lost overseas. And of course, the United States remains in foreign wars in that region that are in some ways tangentially connected to that time. And you also think about security. This country did so much and spent so much for security, but there were some people who felt in the end less secure.
0: Among them are people who are Muslim and who wear, you know, clothing or who choose to attire themselves in clothing that's identified with their religion, their sense of safety in the world. It absolutely has to have been compromised by this, but also people who are of other religions, people who are Jewish. I mean, the anti-Semitic conspiracy theories, all of these things, the rise of the white nationalist movement, all of these things are things that we are experiencing as part of the legacy of 9/11.
1: Millions of Americans, even adults, were not alive on that day, but it continues to affect us, and we will continue to cover the aftermath throughout this day on the 25th anniversary of 9/11. 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
2: 25 years after the September 11th terror attacks, the case against the alleged co-conspirators still hasn't gone to trial.
3: 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You can't do both.
2: I'm Sasha Pfeiffer. We'll explain why the 9/11 case remains in limbo on All Things Considered from NPR News.

0: Live from NPR News in Washington, I'm Kristen Wright. Today marks 25 years since the September 11th attacks. A first moment of silence will be held at 8:46 Eastern Time this morning when the first plane flew into the World Trade Center. Terrorists hijacked four commercial airplanes and flew them into the Twin Towers in Lower Manhattan and the Pentagon. Flight 93 crashed in a field near Shanksville, Pennsylvania. President George W. Bush was visiting an elementary school in Sarasota, Florida. Retired teacher Sandra Daniels remembers that moment in her classroom when the president was first told about the World Trade Center attack.
1: Knew something was wrong because that was not supposed to happen. And his entire demeanor changed.
0: More than 3,000 people were killed in the attacks and more have died from the health impacts. President Trump will attend an observance at the Pentagon today. Observances will also be held at the 9/11 Memorial in New York and the Flight 93 Memorial in Pennsylvania. The GOP's first ever midterm convention closed out last night in Dallas, Texas. President J.D. Vance talked about American values in his keynote address.
2: And I want our children to grow up in a country that doesn't roll its eyes at people who pray, but remembers that this country itself was an answer to prayer 250 years ago.
0: You're listening to NPR News from Washington. The San Francisco 49ers have stunned Super Bowl favorites, the LA Rams, to win their season opener 27-7. Christina Cuculo reports from Melbourne on the first ever NFL regular season game to be played in Australia.
3: NFL jerseys flooded Melbourne and its sights around the city. Fans gathered to watch the All-American Showdown. At Federation Square in central Melbourne, a sea of red erupted as the 49ers claim victory over the Rams. Both teams made their longest ever road trip to play before a sold-out crowd of some 100,000 at the Melbourne Cricket Ground Stadium. It paid off for the 49ers, who've been in Australia for a week to prepare and acclimatise. The Rams arrived a day early, opting to fly in and out to stay on Pacific time. Melbourne is among cities that will host 9 international NFL matches this season, including fellow newcomers Paris and Rio de Janeiro. For NPR News, I'm Christina Cucola in Melbourne.
0: California has new laws in place to protect children online. The package of bills signed by Governor Gavin Newsom includes requirements for AI companies to assess the risks chatbots pose to kids and share results with an auditor. It also bans social media platforms from offering addictive features to users under 16. I'm Kristen Wright, NPR News from Washington.

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1: 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I'm Steve Inskeep.
2: And I'm Michelle Martin. Good morning. So, have you been to a gas station lately? If so, then you know that energy prices are going up. We'll get an update this morning on the cost of living more broadly. It's the last big economic report the Federal Reserve will see before policymakers vote next week on whether to raise interest rates. NPR's Scott Horsley is with us now to tell us more about this. Good morning, Scott.
3: Good morning, Michelle.
2: So as I just said, a lot of people have been experiencing pain at the pump lately. What's going on with that?
3: Yeah, the U.S. war with Iran has been heating up, and that is causing more volatility in the oil market. Brent crude oil prices are back above $100 a barrel. Gas prices are up. And just this morning, AAA said the average price of diesel fuel has topped $6 a gallon for the first time ever. Tyrone Dozier was putting diesel in his RV a few days ago to run the engine and the air conditioner, and it took more than one swipe of his credit card just to cover half a tank.
4: My car ain't going to let me put but $175. I'll probably start over, I might put $300 in here. Going down the road, my air conditioner is running off my generator, so I got to put a little extra for that.
3: Now, rising energy prices are likely to be a big part of the story in today's inflation report. But, you know, that report only goes through August, and we know pump prices continue to climb sharply through the early part of September.
2: Beyond the gas pump, Scott, what's happening to inflation overall?
3: It's kind of a mixed bag, actually. The overall cost of living is still climbing much faster than 2% per year, which is the Federal Reserve's target, and that could signal a need to raise interest rates next week. But, you know, in some areas, like services, inflation appears to be cooling off. So Fed policymakers really have to try to figure out which way is the big trend line moving. Fed Governor Chris Waller said at a Reuters event last week, he and his Fed colleagues are going to be studying today's inflation report very closely.
5: If there is continued progress towards our 2% goal, then I'm willing to support holding the policy rate at its current level. But if inflation comes in hot, I would consider a rate hike.
3: One big question is whether today's high fuel prices start to push up the cost of other goods that get transported around the country by truck or train. Fed policymakers are also going to be looking at the effect of the new tariffs that the president has ordered on goods from Canada, ranging up to 50%, and how the artificial intelligence boom is affecting the price of things like computer equipment and building materials.
2: So, Scott, you've been telling us how the new chairman of the Federal Reserve has deliberately avoided telegraphing where he thinks interest rates should go. What are investors thinking?
3: Yeah, it's a good question. You know, oftentimes we have a pretty good idea of what's going to happen with interest rates before the Federal Reserve acts, but not this time. Not only is Fed Chairman Kevin Warsh allergic to providing what's known as forward guidance, but there's also just a lot of uncertainty. You know, energy costs are rising fast, but other prices appear to be leveling off. So, you know, which is the true story? There are some real differences of opinion among members of the Fed's rate-setting committee. Three members of the committee voted to raise interest rates at the last Fed meeting in July. They were outvoted. This time around, Kathy Bosjancic, who's chief economist at Nationwide, the big insurance firm, says it could be a close call.
6: I suppose it will be a good family fight, as Chair Warsh has talked about. It could very well be that even if core inflation comes in a little bit softer, it's not soft enough. And the bond market's got about 70% odds that we get a rate hike next week.
3: And whatever the Federal Reserve does with short-term interest rates, the bond market is already signaling higher long-term borrowing costs. The yield on 10-year treasuries is closing in on 5%, and that means higher interest rates for things like home mortgages and car loans.
2: That is NPR's Scott Horsley. Scott, thank you.
3: You're welcome.
1: Next, we have the sound of focus groups of voters in Michigan. In a focus group, you pull together a small group of voters, sometimes in a room, sometimes on the equivalent of a Zoom call, and you let them talk. There are fewer voters than in a poll, but you get deeper insight. In these focus groups, observed by NPR, some swing voters in Michigan seemed unhappy about the trade war with Canada. Here's NPR's Ashley Lopez.
7: Samantha was one of 13 Michiganders who participated in online focus groups Wednesday night. She, like everyone else in these groups, voted for Joe Biden in 2020, but then in 2024, she backed Trump.
8: My only reason for really voting for him was in the hope of kind of fixing the economy. And right now, from where I am, I would consider myself like middle class. Things are more expensive, such as food, gas. Gas is like $4.39 by my house.
7: Samantha, like all participants, took part under the condition that her last name would not be used. She and most others expressed deep frustration that prices are not coming down. And now voters like PJ are worried some might climb even higher thanks to Trump's tariff standoff with Canada.
9: Prices are going to go up. I mean, that's, you know, the more we put tariffs on stuff, the more they put tariffs on stuff. Lack of trade. I mean, prices are just ultimately going to go up for all of us.
7: These focus groups were held by messaging firm Engages and market research recruiter Nelson Recruiting. Rich Tao, the president of Engages, moderated both sessions. Tao says these voters are particularly worried about America's souring relationship with Canada because of how geographically close the state is to the country.
10: So it's real for them. It's proximate. They're concerned that this is going to be damaging to them personally and to the state overall.
7: Among the 13 voters who participated, 11 said the trade war with Canada would be bad for Michigan. 9 said they were worried these higher tariffs could affect what they personally pay for some products. Barbara and Sylvia say they are bracing for price spikes on items they often purchase that they know are made across the border.
11: I just go into the stores and I looked at my shampoo and I said, okay, this is going to go up 50%. You know, I mean, because my shampoo is made in Canada.
12: Well, I like to buy certain alcohol and other type of products. And if it's going to go up, it's going to cost me more. So I probably wouldn't be able to pick it up right away or would have to wait a little while and hope that maybe this will, you know, slow down and quiet down and they could get a better resolution from all of this.
7: And there could be a political cost if prices don't come down, especially in a battleground state like Michigan. This year, voters there will weigh in on a close Senate race that could be key in deciding whether Democrats regain control of the chamber. And while focus groups are not scientifically significant like polls, they do provide insight into what this politically powerful sliver of the electorate is thinking and feeling. Tao says it's clear that high prices remain the key issue for these swing voters.
10: They complain bitterly about the high prices of an endless number of goods, groceries, gasoline, go down the list. So they are not in a happy mood when it comes to the cost of everyday goods. So the tariffs just add more fuel to the fire.
7: For Mohammed, this is part of a larger problem with how the country's economy is structured. Wealthier Americans have done really well, but he says everyone else is having a really hard time.
13: I think the money isn't circulating back from the rich back to the poor nearly enough. I think it's being hoarded more and more and more.
7: But the focus group voters aren't aligned on who is to blame for this imbalance. But when it comes to high prices, a lot of voters say the blame is squarely with Trump. Ashley Lopez, NPR News.

0: Morning from the Fairbanks Museum in St. Johnsbury, welcome to this morning's edition of An Eye on the Sky. All in all, yesterday proved to be a pleasant day in terms of outdoor plans. Westerly winds were a bit gusty at times, and it was cooler in the north, upper 60s and 70s, still 70s to near 80 in the south. There were some clouds that moved in overnight last night, a disturbance passing to our south, and another push of cooler air, so it's going to be a fresh and cool day today. High pressure just to our west giving us sunshine, temperatures only in the 60s. That high then crests over us tonight, and that sets us up for a chilly night, our coolest night of the season so far, 40s, but there will be some 30s in the cold spots. There could be some isolated frost in those very cold spots. There'll also be areas of dense valley fog. That burns off to sunshine tomorrow, a few clouds in the afternoon, and then a couple of weak systems come through this weekend. It means some scattered showers mainly south Saturday night and Sunday morning, and across the north on Sunday afternoon into Sunday evening. Now the forecast details. Mostly sunny and cool, highs in the 60s north, upper 60s, and low 70s south. Mostly clear and chilly tonight, areas of dense valley fog, lows in the 40s, 30s in the colder mountain valleys, isolated frost, and a good view of the twin beams of light off the top of Mount Washington, honoring the 25th anniversary of 9/11. Saturday, dense valley fog burning off by mid-morning, sun, some afternoon clouds south, warmer in the 70s. I'm meteorologist Mark Breen with An Eye on the Sky.
1: Good morning, I'm Michelle Martin. Months before she died, Princess Diana auctioned 79 of her dresses and donated the proceeds to cancer and AIDS charities. One of them was the black dress she wore the night Prince Charles admitted on television he'd been unfaithful. The papers called it the revenge dress. Back then, a Scottish couple bought it for $64,000. It's going back to auction in New York in December. It could sell for up to $300,000. Turns out revenge can be a dress that gets more valuable with time. It's Morning Edition.
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1: And I'm Michelle Martin. Fintech companies, think payment apps and crypto firms, are not banks. Even so, many are getting banking licenses from Trump administration regulators. From our indicator team, here are Waylon Wong and Ricky Mulvey.
4: Welcome back to Who Wants to Be a Bank? 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
5: To explain what's at stake here, we're going to bring on stage Michelle Ault. She's a co-founder of a firm called the Claros Group. It advises fintechs on becoming banks.
4: Are you like the fintech whisperer?
6: Well, I like to think of myself as the regulatory whisperer.
5: And what's in it for the fintechs? Michelle says these companies want greater access to the U.S. financial system, even if it comes with more regulatory scrutiny.
4: So what are these prizes waiting at the end of the regulatory rainbow? Michelle, tell them what's behind door number one.
6: Waylon, they've won deposit insurance. Yay!
5: That's right. This prize is furnished by the Federal Deposit Insurance Corporation, or FDIC. Having this insurance lowers the operating costs for banks. They can collect deposits instead of relying on private, more expensive sources of funding.
4: What's behind door number two, Michelle?
6: They also get access to the Fed discount window.
5: That's the ability to borrow money from the Federal Reserve. All right, let's open door number three.
6: And the biggest grand prize of all, a Fed Master account.
4: This is a bank's account at the Federal Reserve. It allows a bank to talk to other banks and process payments.
5: So these are the fabulous prizes. And now it's time to meet today's contestant on Who Wants to Be a Bank?
7: I'm Imad Akin, co-founder and CEO of Mercury.
5: Imad co-founded his company Mercury in 2017. It caters to startups and small businesses.
7: There's definitely things that we want to do that we can't do because we're not a bank.
4: Things like Zelle, the widely used service that lets customers send money back and forth between banks, or cashier's checks.
5: Mercury filed for a bank charter last year. The company needs approval from three government agencies total.

0: including the FDIC, in April, they got conditional approval from one. This year through August, one of the main bank regulators, the Office of the Comptroller of the Currency, or OCC, has approved 14 applications. That's double the number of approvals for all of 2025.
1: But getting the green light isn't easy. Michelle, our fintech advisor, used to be a lawyer at the OCC. She says it recently issued guidance for aspiring banks that she sums up like this.
2: Stop sending us crap. The OCC might be open for business, but there's no rubber stamp here.
0: The mountains of paperwork and compliance are to demonstrate that these new banks are up to the task of safeguarding their customers' money. Insolvent or poorly run banks can destabilize the financial system. Still, the regulatory welcome mat is out there. Companies like PayPal and Klarna have applied for their own bank licenses. And of course, today's contestant, Mercury.
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0: Ricky Mulvey.
1: Waylon Wong. NPR News.
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5: 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You are listening to Morning Edition on member-funded Vermont Public on this, the 25th anniversary of the September 11th attacks. The last person Steve Inskeep interviewed before the 9/11 attacks was an up-and-coming Democratic lawmaker named Nancy Pelosi. Now they discuss how the world has changed in the 25 years since that day. We'll bring you that conversation next. Local news we're tracking for you. Big news out of Brattleboro this morning. Brattleboro Memorial Hospital says it's keeping its birth center open. The abrupt announcement yesterday evening comes barely 2 months after leaders initially said they plan to close the maternity ward, citing back-to-back multi-million dollar losses. We'll bring you more at 6:04. Stay with us.
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5: Turning to weather today, mostly sunny and cool with highs in the 60s north, upper 60s to low 70s south. 56 in South Burlington and Middlebury, 53 Ludlow and Bennington. It's 49 in Newport, 12 Celsius in Montreal.

0: This is Morning Edition from NPR News. I'm Michelle Martin.
1: And I'm Steve Inskeep. September 11 divided the world for many people. The times before and after the attacks were completely different. On September 10, 2001, for example, I wasn't covering a war. Instead, I interviewed a rising lawmaker named Nancy Pelosi, who was seeking to become the first woman in party leadership in Congress. We met in the busy Speaker's lobby of the House of Representatives.
2: The fact that I am a woman only enhances the situation. It is a giant plus. Women across the country, as I campaigned for other Democrats, are very enthusiastic about finally breaking the barrier into the top leadership in the Congress, and why not?
1: Pelosi was the very last person I interviewed in that pre-9/11 world before I was sent to cover the Pentagon, which was struck by a plane the next morning in Washington. 25 years later, we've called back Nancy Pelosi to reflect on that time and how it changed the country. Speaker Pelosi, welcome back.
3: Thank you, Steve.
1: How did that day unfold for you?
3: That morning, I was in a leader's office, Dick Gephardt's office, as a leading appropriator. And he had brought together leadership of the Appropriations Committee to talk about how we would advance and put forth our legislative appropriations agenda. While we were in the meeting, the attack took place. And then we saw on TV what happened. And before you know it, it happened again. And we thought, are they doing a recall of it? No, because you can see smoke coming from two different buildings. It was shocking. It was shocking. When we saw the second attack was when we knew it was an attack on our country. It wasn't an accident of an airplane flying into a building, which is what we thought it was to begin with.
1: Did you have a moment of thinking they may be coming for the Capitol?
3: Well, everybody else did. The leader told us to just go to our offices, just get us out of there, out of the Capitol. Not necessarily because they would be coming. It was a possibility. It became more of a possibility when we got to our offices and could practically see the smoke coming from the Pentagon.
1: Right.
3: Oh, my God. Something bigger than we even thought. Smoke coming from the Pentagon. And that's when, you know, they just took us to an undisclosed location. Nobody knew very much. Everybody knew what they were seeing in the news because it was so spontaneous. What we did worry about is where the President of the United States was. When we went to the steps of the Capitol the night of 9/11, the evening of 9/11, and sang God Bless America, it was very unifying, Democrats and Republicans together.

0: And I will say this about President Bush. But when he arrived on the site and he was speaking to the first responders,
1: the president visited Ground Zero, put his arm around a firefighter, and spoke to first responders through a bullhorn.
0: One of them said, "We can't hear you." And President Bush said, "But I can hear you." And it was the most beautiful, perfect statement and spontaneous for the occasion.
2: This nation stands with the good people of New York City and New Jersey and Connecticut as we mourn the loss of thousands of our citizens. I can hear you! I can hear you, the rest of the world hears you, and the people... and the people who knocked these buildings down will hear all of us soon.
1: You can hear Nancy Pelosi's respect for the president of another party, although they disagreed later. Pelosi recalled supporting the war in Afghanistan, but voting against the U.S. invasion of Iraq.
0: As much as I opposed the war, I went to the floor of the House, and I never asked anybody to vote for or against a war. That's just none of my business. That's all their business. They know what that is. It's not they need an explanation or something. But I told them why I was against the war, and a majority of the Democrats voted against the war. Now, they would say, Nancy Pelosi, San Francisco liberal, she's against the war. No, I'm for the facts.
1: Looking back 25 years later, what are some of the lessons of that day, 9/11, that are still relevant now to this country and the way it is governed, and the way maybe it should be governed?
0: It was unifying for the country. Our police and fire, our first responders, were magnificent. They saved lives. So I think we had a heightened appreciation for our first responders, in addition to a more intense unity for our country. And what are the lessons learned about going to war? Well, you better be telling the truth about it, because it not only has an impact on your country, but it's destabilizing to the region, which then has another impact on our country. What should we be doing? We have to be on our guard, and we have to be prepared, and we have to listen. I mean, really, going to war should be so clear that it shouldn't be a question, because we always want to support our troops when it's difficult and when it is easy, and this is difficult. So in any case, I think we have to take the partisanship out of it and not have war be a political weapon. When we go to war, you really want the American people to be with you on it. And for them to be with you, they have to know the truth.
1: Former House Speaker Nancy Pelosi, thanks for taking the time. I really appreciate it.
0: Thank you. Bye-bye.

0: And we are following the ceremonies throughout this day, 9/11, in New York, Washington, and Shanksville, Pennsylvania. In New York, the plan is for 7 moments of silence, including a new one this year, meant to honor those who've died from 9/11-related illnesses over the past 25 years. This according to our colleague Brian Mann, who was on the scene. Millions of Americans, including some adults, were not born on September 11, 2001. Others were very small then. And as you walk around today, I'll just mention you are likely to encounter someone whose life was altered by that day in 2001. It's Morning Edition from NPR News. Our theme music is inspired by B.J. Lederman. I'm Steve Inskeep.
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3: Good morning. Vice President Vance frames a choice for voters in the midterm elections. He says they should vote against, quote, the party of hatred. How does that sound to voters who disapprove of his boss? It's Morning Edition from NPR News. The Supreme Court blocked Missouri from using a district map that favors Republicans. I'm Michelle Martin.
0: And I'm Steve Inskeep. We untangle that legal mess and report on data centers. How has the build-out affected housing prices? Also, the government was late releasing a survey on civil rights in public schools. And in StoryCorps, a medical examiner survived the World Trade Center collapse and recalls how it changed her. Today is September 11th. 25 years ago, a late summer day dawned perfect and clear, and the Twin Towers still rose over Manhattan. The news is next.
4: Live from NPR News in Washington, I'm Windsor Johnston. The nation is marking 25 years since the September 11th terrorist attacks. Memorial ceremonies will be held today in New York, at the Pentagon, and in western Pennsylvania. At Ground Zero, the ceremony will begin at the time the first hijacked plane struck the World Trade Center. NPR's Brian Mann reports from New York City.
5: Every year at the 9/11 memorial ceremony here in Lower Manhattan, people hold 6 moments of silence to mark key events of the attack and to honor the 2,977 people who died that day. Beth Hillman, who heads the 9/11 Memorial and Museum, says a new 7th moment of silence this year will acknowledge those who died later after being exposed to toxic chemicals after the World Trade Center towers fell.
6: A bell will ring, we will all fall silent, and we'll welcome the rescue, recovery, relief community, the survivors of the World Trade Center collapse, people who have really suffered over the long term.
5: President Trump is expected to speak at a ceremony at the Pentagon, and events will also be held in Shanksville, Pennsylvania, where one of the 4 hijacked jetliners crashed. Brian Mann, NPR News, New York.
4: Missouri's Republican-drawn congressional map is blocked after a series of court rulings yesterday, including an order from the U.S. Supreme Court. Jason Rosenbaum from St. Louis Public Radio reports the decisions mark a setback for Republicans in the battle for control of the House.
7: A federal judge in St. Louis had ordered that the Republican redistricting plan had to be used while he considers a case on it. But the U.S. Supreme Court blocked that yesterday with an unsigned order and no dissent. So that means the map Missouri Republicans passed at the behest of Trump is blocked while the case is considered, and there's not much time before the election to actually consider it.
4: Jason Rosenbaum reporting. California Governor Gavin Newsom has signed a package of bills aimed at online protections for children. Rachel Miro from member station KQED in San Francisco reports.
1: It's 13 bills in all. One is a ban on addictive social media features for anyone under 16. Another sets safety rules for AI chatbots used by kids. Thousands of families, schools, and states have sued the tech industry over harms to young users. AI developers now face their own wave. Newsom said the parents behind these bills, lawmakers among them, all describe the same thing.
8: Exhaustion and frustration, anger, despair, feeling hopeless. Parents can't compete. Can't compete with the engineering. Can't compete with the algorithms.
1: Some civil liberties groups argue the rules infringe on privacy and free speech, but OpenAI backed the chatbot bill, saying it will help teens learn. For NPR News, I'm Rachel Miro.
4: This is NPR News in Washington.
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10: I'm Jen Jarecki with Vermont Public News. Brattleboro Memorial Hospital says it's keeping its birth center open. The abrupt announcement yesterday evening comes barely 2 months after leaders had initially said they plan to close the maternity ward, citing back-to-back multi-million-dollar losses. Hospital leaders say the birth center's fate changed after the state approved giving them money from a federally funded rural health program. Karina Tennant is the chief of obstetrics at Brattleboro Memorial Hospital. She helped lead a grassroots effort to convince local leaders to change course and hopes other hospitals considering scaling back maternity care will preserve it in their communities.
11: I really hope we're at like an inflection point where we realize as a society that part of reproductive health care is birth, and that has to be preserved and has to be safe.
10: Tennant says reimbursement rates for maternity care also have to change. Most insurance reimburses birthing at rates that do not cover the cost of the service. Plans to build an affordable housing project for older adults in the Franklin County town of Highgate have come to a halt. Nonprofit developer Cathedral Square and town officials called off the 30-unit project. That's after the town determined it could not provide a public water source for the apartments. The lack of basic infrastructure, like water and sewer lines, has impeded housing development in many rural towns across Vermont. Cindy Reed is Cathedral Square's director of real estate development. She says the town believed it had a viable water source when the project kicked off a few years ago, but she wishes she'd probe deeper.
12: If I knew then what I knew now, we would do more due diligence straight off on the water supply.
10: If the town can sort out the public water supply in the future, Reed says Cathedral Square would be interested in taking a second look at the plans. Stay with us for more on this story from Vermont Public's Carly Berlin at 7:51. And nearly 100,000 Vermonters are currently living under drought conditions. That's according to data released yesterday. The U.S. Drought Monitor reports nearly half of Vermont is currently under some form of drought. More than a quarter of the state is experiencing abnormally dry conditions, and just under a quarter is now considered in moderate drought. The worst hit areas continue to be in northeastern Vermont and include all of Orange, Orleans, Lamoille, Caledonia, and Essex counties. By comparison, Vermont experienced some tougher conditions a year ago when the entire state was in some form of drought. Turning to today's weather, mostly sunny and cool, highs in the 60s north, upper 60s to low 70s south. And you can follow the latest news and weather at vermontpublic.org. We have funding from For the Love of Vermont, the Lyman Orton Collection, featuring historic 20th century Vermont art, on exhibit now at the Southern Vermont Arts Center in Manchester. And Burlington Baroque Festival, with 5 performances featuring period instrument orchestra and vocalists, directed by Eric Milnes. Starting September 17th, burlingtonbaroque.org.
3: It's Morning Edition from NPR News. I'm Michelle Martin.
0: And I'm Steve Inskeep. Now, we heard the president will be speaking at the Pentagon today. Last night, President Trump closed out his midterm Republican convention, so-called, begging his supporters to vote in November.
13: You know what happens if you don't vote? You go to hell. You know that. Okay? You go to hell. And I don't want that to happen to you, so please go and vote.
3: The question is, will they? And after 2 days of speeches, did Republicans sell anyone other than their diehard supporters on keeping them in power for 2 more years?
0: NPR senior political correspondent Tamara Keith is up early to tell us about this. Hi there, Tam.
14: Good morning.
0: Okay, so this was a big advertisement for the Republicans in the midterms. What was their pitch?
14: Vice President J.D. Vance put it succinctly in his keynote speech last night. At one point, he alluded to the Iran war and conceded that people may not be happy with all of the administration's policies.
15: The contrast in this election, ladies and gentlemen, it's not about this or that policy. It's about the party of common sense beating the party of the crazies. Let's send these lunatics packing and govern our country for the future.
14: That idea that it's common sense versus an extreme Democratic Party is the way Republicans are trying to make this election a choice rather than a referendum on an unpopular president. And you can see that in the way that they have used Abdul El-Sayed, Michigan's Democratic Senate nominee, almost as a caricature of the far left run amok. So many of the speakers mentioned him, you could get the impression that half the lineup was running for the Senate in Michigan.
0: And some people might be running for something beyond that, Tam. When you put Vice President Vance at a convention, it's not hard to imagine that he might hope to be speaking at a presidential nominating convention someday. Did you get any sense of a passing of the torch?
14: Not really. Vice President Vance was definitely well received by the crowd, but not nearly as ecstatically as they responded to Trump. And earlier in the evening, I went around interviewing several attendees, asking them where the party goes from here. They had been thinking about it, and Meredith Smith said she wishes Trump would run again and that she could vote for him again.
16: Trump is kind of a one-time thing. I mean, I really think God picked him personally for such a time as this.
14: You know, like pretty much everyone I talked to, she mentioned Vance as the possible heir apparent. Her friend Sherry Hobson is also looking to the cabinet for what could come next.
17: He's built this Republican Party and the bench is deep. I have a lot of faith in J.D. Vance and Marco Rubio, and I really hope that they run as a ticket.
14: And then she did the math and said, you know, they could hold office for the next 16 years.
0: Given that mention of a third Trump term, I'll just mention the 22nd Amendment to the Constitution, which says nobody can be elected nor run more than twice. So what are you taking away from this convention?
14: You know, the image I'm left with was the last one of the night. The upper deck of the arena was totally empty, thousands of empty seats, as red, white, and blue and gold balloons dropped from the ceiling. And the president's favorite tenor sang America the Beautiful and Phantom of the Opera. And Trump was undoubtedly in his happy place, closing his eyes and swaying on stage. But it's not clear that his party is really in any better place than it was than when this started. There will be more rallies in the fall, but in a way, this convention was Trump's last hurrah as a dominant political figure. And in a Fox News interview recorded earlier in the day, he even backpedaled a little about the stakes in these midterms. He said he wouldn't be campaigning as hard as he did for himself 2 years ago, and even suggested that he could work with Democrats if they gain control of Congress.
0: NPR's Tamara Keith, thanks so much. Really appreciate it.
14: You're welcome.
3: Rena Shah also followed the convention over the past 2 nights. She is a Republican strategist with experience as a GOP congressional aide. She's with us now. Good morning, Rena.
18: Hi, good morning.
3: So much of what we heard last night especially seemed like speeches looking ahead to the next presidential election instead of midterms, where a lot of Republican congressional seats are on the line. Did you hear themes last night that might support Republicans this November?
18: Well, the biggest takeaway for me last night was the Vice President Vance. And to my ears, last night was not really a midterm speech from him. It was the Vice President introducing himself as the guy who can hold the coalition together after President Trump. And his most important line, well, the most important line of the night wasn't the applause line. It was, "Don't throw the baby out with the bathwater." To me, that's the Vice President talking to his own restless base.
3: Hmm. So let me just play a little bit more from him. And at one point, he said he wanted to speak directly to voters who are still making up their minds. So let's play that.
15: Don't give the country over to a bunch of crazy people because you happen to disagree with us on a policy issue here or there.
3: Who is that directed toward?
18: Yeah, that speech was interesting overall. I mean, he spent about 40 minutes on family, birthright, and turnout, and almost none on the thing that voters are arguing about at the kitchen table, the war and the cost of it. And we have to remember, though, the family piece is J.D. Vance's lane. Traditional marriage, a newborn he's got, find someone worth building a life with, he says. That's Vance, to me, trying to sound like a dad, not a movement enforcer. And that's not an accident. When the vice president skips the hardest item on the board, I think, he's telling us the party thinks that that issue is a turnout risk, not a rallying cry. But to really address that line about really who's to hate and who's not to hate. I really will say it's hard to get in this vice president's head. He seems to behave very differently at times. This is the thing I think that most stood out to me and that he ducked. It was Iran. He didn't say the word when, again, the vice president of a wartime administration won't name the war. That's very telling. Voters notice absences.
19: So he did, speaking of which, I mean, he mentioned inflation, which he, like the president, wants to attribute to President Biden. He promoted the administration's policies to end taxes on tips, Social Security, overtime. Didn't talk about gas prices. I mean, right. Which is related to Iran, of course. So yes. Did he say anything about the issue that voters keep telling us that they are most concerned about, which is the cost of living?
18: Well, here's the problem for Republicans. A convention can fire up the faithful. And midterms are won by people who are tired, skeptical, and shopping for competence. That's true of every midterms, almost. But here's the thing for J.D. Vance. You know, he can call the other party the party of hatred, which is fine for that arena in Dallas this week. But independents hear that, and they think, okay, now tell me about prices, schools, and whether me and my kids, my family are safer. And then also, I think he also did something quite funny there. He said, don't hand the country to crazy people over a policy disagreement. I think that was him actually trying to make a unity pitch. But the translation of that also is stay home and you lose the house. That is the real message I think he was trying to deliver. But I'd be remiss here if I didn't talk about Democrats for just a moment.
19: Okay.
18: I think Democrats should not get cocky here. If Republicans can make November a referendum on disorder instead of a referendum on the last 18 months, they still have a bit of a path. I heard the vice president trying to draw that frame.
19: I see. We should change the subject from affordability to the question of who do you really want to run the country. But he didn't mention those $5,000 checks for American adults if Republicans win. Very briefly, Rena, do people believe that that's a real thing or not?
18: Yeah, look, the faithful here, we won, you get paid. That's classic Trump, make the election feel like a transaction with a prize.
19: Okay. That's political strategist
18: Rena
19: interesting. Shah. That's political strategist Rena Shah. She's a Republican. Thanks so much.
18: Thanks.
0: Prospective homebuyers naturally ask questions about the neighborhood. How close are the schools? How close are the parks? How bad is the traffic or the noise? Some also ask questions now about the giant data center next door. Here's NPR's Marissa J. Lang.
20: 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And as more of these massive tech hubs go up around neighborhoods, real estate agents have been trying to get a handle on what to tell clients.
21: So how close it is, like whether it's visible, local like noise conditions, their infrastructure plans, and what's happening in that specific like housing market.
20: That's Nadia Evangelou, the director of real estate research for the National Association of Realtors. To help guide agents, the group released a study this week that combines data center mapping with analyses of home sale prices and public perception drawn from a survey of more than 2,300 realtors from around the U.S. Evangelou said what surprised her is that there is no one-size-fits-all answer.
21: This may be a national conversation, but the actual real estate impact is very concentrated in a relatively like, small number of local markets.
20: The report said some data centers affect communities in a positive way, raising home values and bolstering the economy by bringing in jobs, while others have spurred growing concerns about energy consumption, density, and how land is being used. Steve Stovall is a realtor in Abilene, Texas, a mid-sized city about 180 miles west of Dallas.
2: It's not a secret at all that there's a big data center north of town being built. And the buyers that are currently in the market are well aware of it because they're having trouble finding housing. That's really the net result of this thing, is it's caused a shortage in housing.
20: That data center is set to be the biggest in U.S. history, and at $500 billion, one of the most expensive. It's already heightening anxieties, but it's not finished yet, so it's hard to know how it might impact residents. Stovall does see a bright side, though. More people, more activity, more revenue. Whatever the effects are, they're likely to compound. Two more data center projects are already planned nearby.
2: This is really a once-in-a-lifetime thing for Abilene, Texas. I've been here all my life, and I've never seen anything like this.
20: The National Realtor Group says with new data centers going up as rapidly as they are, it will need to update the results of its survey as soon as half a year from now. Marissa J. Lang, NPR News.
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10: 6:19, you are listening to Morning Edition on Vermont Public. Of course, it is Friday and no ordinary Friday. It is the 25th anniversary of the September 11th attacks. And coming up, we are going to bring you an extended story core. On 9/11/2001, Amy Mundorf was deployed to the World Trade Center after the first plane hit.
6: If I could erase one thing in my life, I would erase going down there. It changed everything.
10: Mundorf discusses the physical and mental toll of her work as a medical examiner with her husband and daughter. That's coming up after today's forecast. 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
22: Good morning. From the Fairbanks Museum in St. Johnsbury, this is the Eye on the Sky forecast. A minor system passed to our south last night, part of a cold front settling to our south and stalling, inviting high pressure to cool us off considerably, 20 degrees colder this morning, and only warming back to the 60s under some sunshine this afternoon. The high crests over us tonight for a chilly night, even a hint of frost in our coldest mountain valleys, and a view of the twin beams of light shining up from Mount Washington in remembrance of 9/11 25 years ago. Sunshine again tomorrow, then a few showers Saturday night into Sunday. Now the forecast, mostly sunny, it'll be cool, in the 60s north, upper 60s and low 70s south. Clear and chilly tonight, areas of dense valley fog, lows in the 40s, 30s in the colder mountain valleys, some isolated frost. Saturday, any fog burns off to sunshine, some afternoon clouds south, warmer, highs in the 70s. I'm meteorologist Mark Breen with an Eye on the Sky.
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19: And I'm Michelle Martin. It's time now for StoryCorps. 25 years ago, Amy Mundorf was working for the New York City Medical Examiner's Office. On September 11th, she was deployed to the World Trade Center after the first plane hit and was caught in the collapse of the South Tower. She suffered severe head and neck injuries as well as long-term respiratory illness. Still, she returned to work and spent the next 3 years identifying victims. Amy first came to StoryCorps in 2010 with her husband, Kurt.
23: When you came home, I just wanted to hold you, but you were so broken and bruised. You would wince when I touched you. And there were these rocks in your pockets, the same rocks that had pummeled your head, your body. And I remember thinking, if anything had gone any differently, I wouldn't have you.
24: The debris that I breathed in,
6: It went really deep into my lungs and got trapped down there. So I'd get short of breath if I walk and talk at the same time.
23: But on September 13th, we took the train in together so you could go to work.
6: I mean, in retrospect, I was in shock. Probably shouldn't have gone in, but I couldn't sit home and think about what had happened. The remains of the victims were already starting to come to our office.
23: So you sat and sorted through remains?
6: 12 hours a day, 7 days a week. It was the least that I could do because I made it through and these people didn't. I would come home every day exhausted, and then you would have dinner ready, and sometimes I didn't even speak, and then I would get up early the next morning and leave again, and you were always there doing everything, even though I was giving nothing back.
23: You were giving everything. Everyone wanted to be able to give back to the country, and that was the way for me to give back.
6: Sometimes I feel bad for you, though. You married one Amy, and now you have a different one. I used to be fun and happy, and now I'm not.
23: Well, I think when you marry somebody, you marry their future. And I love that I married you, and I love the daughter we're raising together.
6: Yeah. She's just amazing. I sometimes wonder how I'll explain to her what happened on September 11th. I hope she hears this someday.
1: I'm Sarah Mundorf. I'm 19 years old, and I'm speaking with my mom.
6: I am Amy Mundorf, and it's been 16 years since I made that recording.
1: You said you hoped I would listen. Why?
6: Well, I had just started getting sick, so I didn't know how long I'd be around. How do you feel about it?
1: I guess I was impressed, as I always am, at how brave you are.
6: You know, when I listened to that interview, I think I sound like a broken person.
1: I don't know you as broken.
6: You only know me as broken. But I would still work as hard as I did identifying people. I wouldn't change that. I would sit down with families with a drawing of a skeleton and color in the parts that had been identified instead of showing them pictures so they could have an idea of how much was really there to decide whether they wanted to have a funeral or to wait for more pieces. So,
1: sounds challenging.
6: Yeah. But they were so strong. They didn't want us to sugarcoat it. They wanted to know what happened to their loved one.
1: I think it was last week someone reached out to you because their family member still hadn't been identified.
6: Mm-hmm. There's still about 1,000 people who haven't been identified. It's hard.
1: Do you feel any anger at the attackers?
6: You know, I mean, I was probably one of the few people in the world that got to handle their remains.
1: You handled their remains?
6: Mm-hmm. Family members made it very clear that they did not want them in the same area as the victim remains. So I would go in and remove them. When we identified the first piece, I remember holding it like, what do I do? Am I mad at it? Do I stomp on it? What do I do with that?
1: Yeah. In the last interview, it sounded like you feel a lot of guilt. Do you think it's changed at all?
6: No. If I could erase one thing in my life, I would erase going down there. It changed my personality. It changed my body. It changed everything. You know, my great-grandmother was 102. My grandmother was 97. But I feel like I won't have as long of a life because of what happened. I'm sorry.
1: Not your fault. And you know that. You don't have to answer this, but do you think you would have had me?
6: If I hadn't been in the World Trade Center collapse,
1: mm-hmm.
6: I wouldn't change that. I love you.
1: I love you.
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6: Live from NPR News in Washington, I'm Kristen Wright. Today, the nation pauses to mark the 25th anniversary of September 11th. Observances will be held at the 9/11 Memorial in New York, the Pentagon, and the Flight 93 National Memorial near Shanksville, Pennsylvania. Nearly 3,000 people were killed in the terror attacks, and many have died since from related illnesses. President Trump will attend a ceremony at the Pentagon this morning. The Israeli military blew up what it says are Hezbollah tunnels in southern Lebanon. NPR's Jane Araf reports.
7: Israel's prime minister says Israeli forces destroyed what he called an underground command complex of Iran-backed Hezbollah on a strategic ridge Thursday night. He said Israeli forces would remain in the area. The Israeli military has invaded Lebanon and now controls about 6% of its territory. Israel and Hezbollah have been fighting for control of Ali al-Tahrir Ridge since June. Lebanon's state news agency said the impact of the detonation registered the effect of a light earthquake. A U.S. brokered ceasefire in June called for Israeli forces to withdraw and Hezbollah to disarm, handing over control to the Lebanese army. But that process has stalled. Jane Araf, NPR News, Beirut.
6: The Labor Department will give its latest report on inflation this morning. 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
5: And this is Vermont Public News. I'm Jen Jarecki. Lieutenant Governor John Rogers says he's agreed to a settlement with state regulators over a violation at his cannabis business in Glover. But as Vermont Public's Bob Kinzel reports, Rogers says he's disappointed with the way his case has been handled.
8: State regulations allow cultivators to grow plants at two different locations with Cannabis Control Board approval. Rogers has two licensed parcels, but was temporarily growing roughly 100 seedlings in a greenhouse on land the state had not sanctioned. Rogers says his son, who's a partner in the business, neglected to notify the board about the greenhouse operation. Rogers has reluctantly agreed to pay a $2,500 fine.
9: A very expensive fine for a very minor infraction that could have been dealt with in a much easier collegial way.
8: State regulators say the infractions were discovered during a routine inspection. They say the board doesn't comment on ongoing cases. Bob Kinzel, Vermont Public.
5: A new year-round shelter is opening up in the Upper Valley. Upper Valley Haven held a dedication ceremony for its Patrick and Marcia Leahy Shelter and Resource Center this week. Officials say they'll announce an opening date for the year-round facility in the coming weeks. The shelter features 20 beds and a daytime resource center. Guests will sign up nightly for beds. The facility will have services available on-site and will be staffed around the clock. This center will replace the Lebanon Seasonal Shelter, which is ending after a three-year arrangement with the city of Lebanon expired. Upper Valley Haven expects the new shelter to serve over 100 people a year, with more people using the resource center. It will be mostly sunny and cool today, with highs in the 60s north, upper 60s to low 70s south. 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
10: It's Morning Edition from NPR News. I'm Michelle Martin.
11: And I'm Steve Inskeep. Now, the Republican plan for redistricting in Missouri is blocked after further court moves yesterday.
10: That included a Supreme Court order and later the state's highest election official being found in contempt of court. There's still a court challenge, but this is a win for Democrats after President Trump got Republicans to tilt several other districts their way in the battle for control of the House.
11: St. Louis Public Radio's Jason Rosenbaum has been covering this for over a year, and we ain't done, so he joins us now. Jason, good morning.
12: Thank you for having me.
11: Okay, so what was the ruling yesterday? What had happened? What's the backdrop?
12: So a federal judge in St. Louis had ordered that the Republican redistricting plan had to be used while he considers a case on it. But the U.S. Supreme Court blocked that yesterday with an unsigned order and no dissent. So that means the map Missouri Republicans passed at the behest of Trump is blocked while the case is considered, and there's not much time before the election to actually consider it. After the U.S. Supreme Court ended up acting, Missouri Secretary of State Denny Hoskins, a Republican who's been pushing for this GOP map, said he would go back to the old map used in the last two elections.
11: Oh, so he's now doing what the state Supreme Court wants him to do. He was in trouble with the state Supreme Court yesterday.
12: Yes, he was very much in trouble. So opposite from what the federal court did, the Missouri Supreme Court had already ruled that the GOP map could not be used. That was because redistricting opponents gathered hundreds of thousands of signatures to put the new map up for a vote in November. And the state court said you can't use the new map before voters approve it. But Hoskins was defying that order, and the state Supreme Court warned that he could be found in contempt. And after the U.S. Supreme Court ruling, he relented. Here's what he told reporters.
13: The only order that we have is from the Missouri Supreme Court. And so we have directed our local election authorities to follow the order of the Missouri Supreme Court.
12: Now, Hoskins was still found in contempt of court, but the state judges said that since he had corrected his stance, they would not punish him.
11: Okay, when you look at the map of Missouri, there's a couple of Democrats and a vast majority of Republicans in the congressional delegation, but there's really one seat at issue here, the one around Kansas City. Who holds it now?
12: It's Democratic Congressman Emanuel Cleaver. He's been in office for two decades, and the newer map sought to oust him by linking parts of Kansas City with rural areas. He told me yesterday that Missourians should be proud to have pushed back.
14: But I think that if we can get people around the country who may be looking at us as some kind of country bumpkin state, can also look at us and say, the people in Missouri are people who understand their power.
12: With Cleaver favored to win now, this would be one less seat the Republicans can count on in the midterms. Now, keep in mind, they still tilted several other seats around the country their way as Trump wanted.
11: Yeah, they had like a 10-seat advantage overall, maybe more like nine now. But where does this go next?
12: The federal case, I mentioned, still active. There are arguments next week. And Missouri Republican Congressman Bob Onder, one of the parties in it, said yesterday it's not over. But redistricting opponents say there's not enough time for the case, only a week before ballots start going out. Some legal experts told me the U.S. Supreme Court's move to block the GOP map already indicates what it would do if the case comes back to there again.
11: Although I'm sure the justices would insist that is not the case. The preliminary ruling does not necessarily say how they would rule, but we'll find out. Jason, thanks.
12: Thank you.
11: Jason Rosenbaum, St. Louis Public Radio. Every few years, the federal government conducts a survey on civil rights in this country. The government sends questions to nearly every public school in this country. Normally, we in the public hear the answers, but this year the results have come in slowly and very quietly. NPR's Janaki Mehta has been following this story and joins us now. Hi there, Janaki.
15: Hi, Steve.
11: Okay, so we have delayed information from this thing called the Civil Rights Data Collection. What is it?
15: Yeah, so the CRDC, it's the most comprehensive set of civil rights data that we have about students in this country. And this massive trove of data was designed to reveal things like which groups of students are being bullied or harassed, which students have access to AP classes, whether, say, students with disabilities are being restrained or secluded. And the latest CRDC we have now, it is 8 months later than promised, and it's information from the 23-24 school year.
11: Okay, so it's finally out. Researchers can begin looking at it. What are the kinds of things they have done with this information in the past?
15: Yeah, so researchers use it, educators, even parents can use it to get a full picture of the inequities that exist at school, what needs to be changed. The CRDC has even inspired legislation. Like earlier this year, Senator Cory Booker of New Jersey proposed a bill that would expand access to AP classes for minority and disabled students because the data showed they couldn't take as many of those classes at their schools. Hmm. I should emphasize this data is supposed to capture whether the civil rights of students are being met at school, and those laws haven't changed. But how the Trump administration defines them has. Like, for example, the Trump administration considers any policies that support minority students to be inherently discriminatory and worth investigating.
11: Ah, yes, the argument that it's racist to look into questions about race. I get it.
15: Exactly.
11: So this data came out later than expected. Is there anything else different about it?
15: The data, which I should mention, comes from this year over 97,000 schools. It's pretty hard to parse. So to make it usable, the department usually puts out a simple summary that anyone can understand. And they usually announce that the report is out. This time, they didn't do either of those things. And Catherine Lehman, who led the Office for Civil Rights under both the Obama and Biden administrations, said she's really glad the Ed Department did release some data.
16: But it didn't make it usable for somebody's mom to be able to see what's happening in a school community, advocate with a school board, all of which we worked really hard at the Office for Civil Rights to make available to the public.
11: Janaki, I think I'm beginning to understand why you're telling me that this data was released in a confusing way and not so much what the data is able to tell us.
15: Yeah, I have been in touch with several researchers who are hard at work analyzing the data, including Maitri Gopalan at the University of Oregon, and she and her team have started to publish a more digestible version of the CRDC on their own website. Now, she told me so far she can tell it is quality data, and it does reveal some new information on many things like how long teachers are staying in their jobs and the number of times corporal punishment was used on children with disabilities.
11: Ah, that last thing makes me want to know more. Is there some trend with corporal punishment in kids with disabilities?
15: Well, that is the thing. We just don't know yet because the way it was released makes it really hard to make an apples-to-apples comparison from years past. There's the fact that all the data on non-binary students was redacted from these files, and so researchers are trying to figure out how best to understand what the national trends actually look like.
11: Has the Trump administration explained to you why they changed the data or why they were delayed in putting it out?
15: They didn't explain the delay to me, but an Ed Department spokesperson did say more materials related to the most recent data are coming soon.
11: NPR's Janaki Mehta, thanks so much.
15: Thank you.

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1: And this is listener-funded Vermont Public. 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
2: Good morning. From the Fairbanks Museum in St. Johnsbury, this is the Eye on the Sky recreational forecast. Plenty of sunshine yesterday and temperatures fairly pleasant for this time. Good morning. From the Fairbanks Museum in St. Johnsbury, this is the Eye on the Sky recreational forecast. Plenty of sunshine yesterday and temperatures fairly pleasant for this time of year, although quite a range, upper 60s.

0: That'll be part of a change in the weather for the second half of the weekend with some scattered showers. For the mountains today, lots of sunshine and temperatures will be topping out only in the 50s at 4,000 feet, 40s at 6,000 feet, northwesterly winds 15 to 30 miles per hour, gusting over 60 on top of Mount Washington. Light winds tomorrow will then increase out of the south, temperatures warming considerably in the 50s and 60s across the summits. At lower elevations, winds for boaters, bikers, other outdoor activities, generally northwest today around 10 miles per hour, waves on Lake Champlain 1 to 2 feet, winds will turn to the south tomorrow, winds and waves increasing near Lake Champlain. I'm meteorologist Mark Breen with an eye on the sky.
1: Good morning, I'm Steve Inskeep. A member of Cutter's ruling family was staying at the Dorchester, a luxury hotel in London. He checked out without paying his tab. $600,000! The Dorchester sued and won. The court will allow the hotel to sell his car, a 2011 Fiat, which may bring $30,000. If they want the other $500,000 or so, they'll have to find out what else is in his garage. It's Morning Edition.
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3: And I'm Michelle Martin. It's been 23 years since an American man won a Grand Slam tennis singles title. But there is an even longer drought that will come to an end this weekend. No black man has reached the singles final of the U.S. Open in more than half a century. Tonight, two American men will face off in a semifinal match to see who will make that history. NPR's Becky Sullivan has the story.
4: It's already a big deal that one of the U.S. Open semifinals tonight features two American men. But Chris Eubanks, a former black pro player who is now an analyst for ESPN, says it's more than that.
5: Especially black American men to be competing for a Grand Slam, that just, you haven't seen it in my lifetime.
4: Of course, there's been no shortage of black American women to win Grand Slams, from Venus and Serena Williams to Coco Gauff, but it's been a different story for black American men. In 1968, Arthur Ashe became the first black man to win this country's biggest tennis tournament. A few years later, he reached the final again and lost. And that's it. That's the last time a black man played for the U.S. Open singles title. That will change after tonight's match between Americans Francis Tiafoe and Ben Shelton, who both won dramatic five-setters earlier this week to advance to the semis, as heard here on ESPN. Tiafoe and Shelton are two totally different players with different styles, different personal stories, different identities. Yet tonight they'll share this path to history, which is one they've both reflected on in the past.
6: It's incredible the people that were able to do certain things for us to be doing certain things now.
4: Tiafoe is 28. He's African-American, the Maryland-born son of immigrants from Sierra Leone. Last year, he was asked about playing in the long shadows of Ashe and trailblazer Althea Gibson, the first black person ever to win a Grand Slam title.
6: Got a hell of love for both, and, you know, I wish I could be saying that to them personally, but, man, they're over watching us, and I hope they're smiling over us because we're doing some great stuff with that small opportunity.
4: A few years ago, Tiafoe became just the third black American man ever to reach the top 10 in the pro tennis rankings. Then last year, Shelton became the fourth. Shelton, who's 23, is mixed race, the son of two tennis players. His dad, Brian, who's also his coach, is black. He was once a top 100 pro himself, but his road there in the 1970s and 80s wasn't always easy, his son once recalled.
7: He's told me stories of tournaments that he showed up, played, even won as a young kid, and then when he tried to enter the next year, they didn't let him play. So yeah, it's not something that I'm blind to or he's blind to. Like, those things are real. But at the same time, you know, he had a pretty good career as a player and now as a coach.
4: Shelton and Tiafoe are just two guys in this new generation of American men hoping to be the first to win a Grand Slam singles title since Andy Roddick last did it in 2003. Neither has ever reached a Grand Slam final. Tiafoe is older, more experienced. Shelton has more raw athleticism and perhaps more talent, but he's still young and working to refine his game. They faced off four times

0: Times is pros. Shelton has won three. For Eubanks, the pro turned analyst, tonight's semifinal is a major step for representation in what historically has been a predominantly white sport.
1: To know that there's a generation of young black boys who will be able to see someone that looks like them, you know, competing on Arthur Ashe Stadium of all places for a Grand Slam trophy, to me, it's a very chilling and it's a very surreal feeling.
0: Whether it's Tiafoe who wins or Shelton, Eubanks says the fact that these two are playing in a match this big and that one will advance to the U.S. Open final is a win all its own. Becky Sullivan, NPR News.
2: 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I'm Michelle Martin.
3: And I'm Steve Inskeep.
4: I'm Jen Jarecki. And if you are interested in the world of local and regional sports, you should check out Vermont Public's The Sports Report. 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In local news we're tracking for you today, plans to build an affordable housing project for older adults in the Franklin County town of Highgate have come to a halt. Vermont Public's Carly Berlin will bring us the latest at 7:51. And thousands of people recently gathered in downtown Bennington for the 31st annual Garlic Town USA Festival. Members of the University of Vermont Community News Service will bring us there in the coming hour. I hope you can stay with us. It is, of course, the 25th anniversary of the September 11th attacks. Throughout the show, we'll hear from Americans honoring the lives lost and reflecting on the aftermath of that tragic day. Also, a little bit later this afternoon on Fresh Air, we hear conversations about survival and loss that were recorded soon after the attacks, and we bring you reflections through the lens of poetry and music. Stay with us for Fresh Air. That starts this afternoon at 3.
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6: From Marketplace in Washington, I'm Kimberly Adams. The twists and turns of the war in the Middle East make it difficult to forecast the future of oil prices. But this week, the U.S. Energy Information Administration gave it a go. It released its short-term energy outlook on Wednesday. Marketplace's Nancy Marshall-Genzer took a look.
8: The U.S. Energy Information Administration, or EIA, expects benchmark Brent crude will average around $90 a barrel for the second half of this year. That's almost 5% higher than the agency's last forecast. Eric Smith is associate director of the Tulane Energy Institute.
9: I think it's as accurate as you can be, but there's a lot of assumptions behind any oil price forecast.
8: The EIA says part of the problem is global oil reserves have fallen by 400 million barrels so far this year. But the agency also forecasts that more oil will gradually start flowing through the Strait of Hormuz. Eugene Goltz focuses on national security and economic policy at the University of Notre Dame. He says shippers might be able to adjust to a new normal.
10: The cargo is so valuable that I kind of expect more and more people to suck up the cost
8: of their oil tankers occasionally being attacked in the Strait of Hormuz. Goltz says some oil-producing countries are using their own national tankers to shuttle oil out of the strait and transfer it to other ships waiting safely outside. But Goltz says nobody really knows what will happen. He points to predictions from the end of last year.
10: No one was forecasting that there would be a war in Iran that would cause huge disruption, and so all the forecasts are wrong.
8: Even the EIA notes that this report was finalized on September 3rd and, quote, does not specifically account for market events after that day. I'm Nancy Marshall-Genzer for Marketplace.
6: Let's check in on oil markets now. Brent crude is up 3.5% at $103.84 a barrel. West Texas Intermediate crude is up at $99.12 a barrel. Dow, S&P, and NASDAQ futures are all up about 0.6%, with the Dow future up 304 points.
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6: We're continuing to check in with businesses dealing with the fallout of tariffs. Today, it's one across the northern border into Canada. Haven Greens is a 5-acre indoor farm located in King City, Ontario, about an hour and a half north of Toronto. I visited the farm a little more than a year ago, shortly after their very first harvest and at the beginning of the U.S.-Canada trade war. Today, I'm checking back in with founder and CEO Jay Wilmot. Jay, it's good to reconnect.
3: Hey, Kimberly. Thanks so much for having me back on the show.
6: So how has business been?
3: So we've been making great progress in the Canadian market. We're now in all five of what we call Canada's major retailers. So Loblaws, Sobeys, Metro, Costco, and Walmart. We just launched our first shipments to Walmart yesterday. So, and we also are now sending greens to the Associated Grocers of Western Canada.
6: For the benefit of our listeners here, can you just briefly share a bit more about what your business does?
3: Sure. So we operate Canada's first fully automated leafy greens greenhouse here in King City, Ontario. So we operate a fully touchless, pesticide-free, advanced indoor growing facility. It's in a greenhouse, and we harvest fresh leafy greens for Canadians, and we do export a little bit to the U.S. 365 days a year.
6: When we last spoke, you said that the U.S.'s trade war with Canada, that was last year when the trade war was kicking off, that it was boosting your business because more Canadians were looking to buy Canadian rather than import lettuce from the United States, which people typically did. How have things been going since then?
3: Well, we're trying to expand our greenhouse because we're sold out and we can't grow enough to satisfy market demand in Canada. So that's a good problem to have. But the reality is that even with us and a few other new entrants into the Canadian greenhouse market on the leafy green side, you know, there's still a vastly outsized reliance on imported fresh produce into Canada. And it's not about it. We've got a trade war going on. But at the end of the day, it's not about whether it's Canadian or American. It's about a fresh product that tastes good, that's healthy, that people can afford. And so for us, that's the real purpose of expanding our business.
6: One of the things you mentioned to me about your process when I came up to visit your facility is that because it's completely touchless, you reduce your risk of foodborne illnesses with your lettuce and your leafy greens. We've had some issues with that here in the United States as of late. And I wonder if that's affected your business at all.
3: There was a cascading economic effect that found its way into the Canadian market as a result of what happened in the United States with cyclospora. The category in the United States for packaged salads in July and August reduced by almost 30%. So a huge drop off. And then in Canada, in Quebec in particular, a lot of romaine lettuce is grown in the summer months, and about half of it is typically exported into the United States market. So in this case, with a 30% reduction in the category in the States, Quebec farmers were either unable to sell into the U.S. or were selling at a loss. And so in Canada, we started to see a proliferation of just excess supply across the board. Romaine lettuce in particular became very cheap. And so we had to compete with that. You know, our product is differentiated enough. And obviously the foodborne pathogen issue pushed some people towards us. We actually expanded our share of category by about 11% over the same period. But we were still down in sales on aggregate about 10%.
6: Jay Wilmot is founder and CEO of Haven Greens in King City, Ontario, in Canada. Jay, thank you so much.
3: Thanks so much, Kimberly.
6: In Washington, I'm Kimberly Adams with the Marketplace Morning Report. 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
4: You're listening to Marketplace on member-funded Vermont Public. Mostly sunny and cool today, with highs in the 60s north, upper 60s to low 70s south. Morning Edition hosts Steve Inskeep and Michelle Martin both reported from the September 11th terror attack sites. In the coming hour, Steve recalls reporting outside the Pentagon, and Michelle talks about her time in Lower Manhattan. I hope you can stay with us.
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13: Good morning. 25 years ago today, hijackers flew planes into the World Trade Center and the Pentagon. Another plane crashed in Pennsylvania. We remember that day in this hour of Morning Edition from NPR News. The September 11 attacks killed nearly 3,000 people. I'm Steve Inskeep.
14: And I'm Michelle Martin. We remember the day that upended America's sense of security and changed the country and the world. As energy prices rise, Fed policymakers look closely at today's inflation report. Also, how swing voters in the battleground state of Michigan feel about President Trump's trade war with Canada. It is Friday, September 11th. On this day in 2008, presidential candidates John McCain and Barack Obama put politics aside and visited Ground Zero together to honor the victims of 9/11. News is next.
15: Live from NPR News in Washington, I'm Windsor Johnston. Today marks 25 years since the September 11th terrorist attacks. Nearly 3,000 people were killed at the World Trade Center, the Pentagon, and on United Flight 93 that crashed in western Pennsylvania. Ceremonies will be held at all three sites to remember those who died. In the days and months after the attacks, thousands of people helped search the wreckage at the World Trade Center. NPR's Jasmine Guards reports advocates say the crews included more than 2,000 immigrants who lacked legal status.
16: Many immigrant workers have gotten workers' comp and helped through the James DeDroga 9/11 Health and Compensation Act, but advocates say many without legal status are too scared to apply. Lucelli asked that we withhold her last name for fear of deportation. She worked at Ground Zero wearing a paper mask and rubber gloves. Since then, she's battled breast cancer and asthma. The attack released hundreds of tons of toxic debris into the air. There have been more than 57,000 cancer cases related to exposure. The 9/11 Immigrant Worker Freedom Act would give Ground Zero workers a path to citizenship. It was introduced in 2017 and reintroduced in 2025, but remains stalled in Congress. Jasmine Garst, NPR News, New York.
15: President Trump and Vice President J.D. Vance closed out the Republican midterm convention in Dallas last night with an appeal for party unity. NPR's Tamara Keith reports.
17: At the end of last night, the upper deck of the arena was actually totally empty as red, white, and blue and gold balloons dropped from the ceiling. The president's favorite tenor sang America the Beautiful and Phantom of the Opera, and the president was undoubtedly in his happy place, closing his eyes and swaying on stage. But it's just not clear that his party is in any better place than it was when it started.
15: NPR's Tamara Keith reporting. The Labor Department will give an update on inflation this morning. NPR's Scott Horsley reports the news will be closely watched by the Federal Reserve.
18: Forecasters think the report will show that consumer prices in August were up about 3.4% from a year ago. They think the cost of living rose nearly 0.5% between July and August, thanks in part to a surge in energy prices amid renewed fighting in and around the Strait of Hormuz. Gasoline prices have been climbing, and diesel prices have soared to an all-time high. The inflation report will help to inform policymakers at the Federal Reserve as they try to decide whether to raise interest rates next week. The central bank has kept its benchmark rate steady since December, but not without some debate. Three members of the rate-setting committee voted to raise rates at the last Fed meeting in July. Scott Horsley, NPR News, Washington.
15: This is NPR News.
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4: I'm Jen Jarecki with Vermont Public News. The federal government has relaxed its requirements for a broadband grant program, and Vermont officials say more rural households will benefit from the change. Alexi Montserrat is with the Vermont Community Broadband Board. He says up to 1,000 additional homes and businesses could benefit from the rule changes.
20: It will allow us to reach some addresses that we may not have gotten before, possibly due, for example, to new construction or essentially mapping errors.
4: The update to the Broadband Equity Access and Deployment Program comes as Vermont is still waiting on $229 million it's supposed to receive for the initiative. The program was originally included in President Biden's 2021 infrastructure bill, but it's been delayed due to changes the Trump administration made to the guidelines. Several new changes to Vermont Fish and Wildlife regulations will go into effect next week. The Fish and Wildlife Board and legislature have approved new amendments to four different regulations relating to big game. They will take effect September 19th. One change establishes that hunters cannot falsely report information related to their name or the date, time, and location of harvesting big game. Another clarifies how hunters should properly tag their big game harvest. Big game in Vermont includes deer, bear, moose, wild turkey, caribou, elk, and certain Atlantic salmon. And Rutland's fifth annual Whoopie Pie Festival is Saturday. Never had one? They are disc-shaped desserts that combine cake with a fluffy cream filling. Vermont Public's Nina Keck has more on the event.
21: 2 years ago, it was all about size when Killington baker Megan Wagner whipped up a Whoopie Pie that was nearly 1,200 pounds. This year, 14 bakers from four states hope to impress with bold flavors.
22: Oh, my goodness. I think of most of my flavors in the middle of the night when I'm supposed to be sleeping.
21: Massachusetts baker Kathy Dyer is bringing 450 of the sweet treats in a variety of flavors, including root beer float, lemon poppy seed, and something new.
22: A lemon dill whoopie pie, and it has a lemon cream cheese pickle filling.
23: Whoa.
22: We'll see how that one goes.
21: Saturday's festival runs from noon till 4 p.m. It's free to attend, but tasting tickets cost $1 apiece. Nina Keck, Vermont Public.
4: Turning to weather, mostly sunny and cool with highs in the 60s north, upper 60s to low 70s south. 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
14: It's Morning Edition from NPR News. I'm Michelle Martin.
13: And I'm Steve Inskeep. 25 years ago this morning, Americans heard news of a plane that struck the World Trade Center.
14: For many people, it wasn't until the second plane struck that they knew it was an attack. At the Pentagon, U.S. military officers were watching TV images of the attack when a plane struck there. A fourth plane crashed in rural Shanksville, Pennsylvania. A quarter century later, communities around the U.S. are gathering to remember.
13: And NPR's Brian Mann is in Lower Manhattan at the 9/11 Memorial. He entered just as the sun was rising. And Brian, what have you been seeing?
24: Steve, when I first arrived here, the Memorial Park was almost empty, and it was still. The somber pools that marked the place where the Twin Towers stood were glowing in that first date. And now what I'm seeing is more and more people arriving, first responders and families and dignitaries. Of course, they're gathering to remember that day when plumes of fire billowed from the World Trade Center that stood just above where I'm sitting now, followed by the collapse and, of course, a day of unbearable scenes, confusion and horror as planes hit the Pentagon and crashed in rural Pennsylvania.
0: What are you hearing from people about that day and the 25 years since?
24: I've heard so much sorrow and regret. 2,970-someone people died on that day. I spoke with Paul Keating, whose mother Barbara died when American Airlines Flight 11 crashed into the North Tower, and her remains, Steve, were finally found and identified just last year. So Barbara Keating's being laid to rest today in Massachusetts.
1: We carved the headstone 25 years ago, but, you know, she wasn't there. And now she will be. This feels like, at least to some degree, some closure.
24: And the losses weren't just on 9/11. After the terror attack, the U.S. launched wars in Afghanistan and Iraq. At least 7,000 U.S. service members died. And I spoke about that with Reverend Eric Olson. He served with the New York National Guard both here at Ground Zero and later on a tour in Iraq.
2: As the war went on, I did a lot of death notifications. I was with a lot of families who lost their sons and daughters. And it's just a very sad time. I reflect on it very sad. It's just, what a waste.
24: Olson and others I spoke to said they think Americans responded with real courage after 9/11. But I also heard from people who think this event left the U.S. more afraid and more politically and culturally divided.
0: What are the ceremonies today supposed to be like?
24: Well, they're all over the country, of course. This big gathering here will include people reading the names of those lost. There will be moments of silence. Former President Joe Biden and Vice President J.D. Vance will be here. Speaking last week, Vance urged people to unify on this day.
5: And I encourage every American, particularly the people who are young enough to not really remember that day, just to tune in for a couple of hours and see what it meant.
24: President Trump will be in Washington, D.C. He's expected to speak at the Pentagon. And there will also be commemorations in Shanksville, Pennsylvania, where United Airlines Flight 93 crashed.
0: And let's talk about the ceremony there in New York. I understand there's a series of moments of silence, and in fact, there's a new one. What is it?
24: Yeah, this is a big change, Steve, a new moment of silence, seven in all today. This is meant to honor those who've died from 9/11-related illnesses over the last 25 years. After breathing toxic air in Manhattan after the attack, this week New York officials disclosed new information about just how dangerous the air was in the city. Tens of thousands of people, including first responders and Manhattan residents, got sick. They'll be remembered for the first time today.
0: NPR's Brian Mann in Lower Manhattan. Thanks so much, Brian.
24: Thanks, Steve.
23: Let's turn now to someone who helped shape the narrative in New York on the day of the 9/11 attacks and in the days that followed. John Avlon was chief speechwriter to then-Mayor Rudy Giuliani, and he's with us now. John Avlon, good morning.
25: Good morning.
23: I just want to start with a question we all seem to ask each other about, you know, after events like this. Where were you on 9/11? Is there something about that day that really sticks to you?
25: Oh, everything about that day. That sticks with me. I saw the plane fly over my apartment window at the time. It was low and loud, but no one had any conception of one plane.
26: Sixth Avenue, and I was on the steps of City Hall when the towers fell, which was three blocks away.
23: What do you remember about your time with Mayor Giuliani in those moments? Many people have such vivid memories of him kind of taking charge and kind of walking the streets and sort of comforting people and encouraging people. What do you remember?
26: He did, and it's hard for folks to remember today because for many people he's been defined by his last act, but I think history will remember him for his actions on 9/11. It brought out the best in Rudy. He was crisp and decisive and on the front lines. He was able to express sorrow when asked, at the police academy where we reestablished city government the afternoon of the attack, how many had died. And he just simply said, more than any of us can bear, which will eternally be true. And remember, the president of the United States was flying around to safe locations across the United States most of that day. And so Rudy really was the voice that people turned to for information, even in that fog of war in Lower Manhattan.
23: What do you remember about working with others at City Hall to help the city kind of grieve and understand, or at least try to get through what was happening in the days after the attacks?
25: Well, There was no way, certainly, to comprehend what had occurred, because nothing like it had occurred in our history. You know, there was, and many of us in City Hall were personally deeply affected. The mayor's right hand, Beth Hatton, lost her husband, Captain Terry Hatton, who was the captain of Rescue One. And she found out she was pregnant on the day of his funeral. But there was an enormous amount of solidarity and a sense of mission, obviously. And it fell to us in the speech writing team to try to help make sense of the moment, primarily in writing eulogies, providing some measure of comfort for the 343 firefighters' families who lost their loved ones, the police officers and Port Authority police officers, but also to try to sum up the meaning of what we had seen, which was that I believed then and I believe now that we met the worst of humanity with the best of humanity, as a civil society does to a massive attack. And for me, the key images will always be not the towers coming down, but the people who ran into the fire and up the towers to save their fellow citizens. And the fact that even though the massive destruction on the site of the former World Trade Center, across the street was St. Paul's Chapel, where George Washington had prayed after being inaugurated. And that somehow miraculously survived without even losing a broken window, and was used as a center for first responders in the rescue and recovery effort in the months afterward. And we were united as a nation.
23: Hmm. For a time. Can you put into words, because words are your business, what you think the lesson of 9/11 is now?
25: Well, part of the lesson of 9/11 was our instinctive response that reminded us that physical and moral courage matter, that you don't have to be perfect to be a hero. What matters is that you do what's right when it matters most, and you run into the fire to help people in need. And all our differences fade away in moment of crises. The longer lesson is, I think, how we squandered that moment of national unity. And what we need to do to win it back. And we can't depend on terrorist attacks or national disasters to do it. We need to find it within ourselves and within our fellow citizens, remembering that what unites us is always stronger than what divides us.
23: That's John Avalon. He was chief speechwriter to New York City Mayor Rudy Giuliani at the time of the 9/11 attacks. He went on to work as a journalist and an author. And in fact, his latest book coming out in March is Theodore Roosevelt's Guide to Life. John Avalon, thank you so much.
25: Thank you, Michelle.
0: President Trump's administration has yet to take action against Salvadorans in the United States who have temporary protected status. The administration could have ended that status for them on Wednesday, but let a deadline pass. NPR immigration correspondent Vanessa Romo spoke with Salvadoran groups pushing for legislation.
3: The administration's lack of action this week means that more than 170,000 immigrants from El Salvador still have the privilege of living in the U.S. legally, even if that living is in limbo. On Wednesday, the Department of Homeland Security said, quote, an announcement on El Salvador's TPS will be made at the appropriate time. Until then, Salvadorans retain TPS protection. For many, including Jose Palma, a TPS recipient and a coordinator for the National TPS Alliance, it's a relief, but a disappointing one.
6: Yeah, this is a very difficult and uncertain moment.
3: Palma, like most other TPS recipients, is frustrated that there still is no legal pathway to citizenship. That's why the National TPS Alliance is lobbying to get Congress to act.
6: There are legislations in Congress that will provide a pathway for permanent residency. Examples are like the American Dream and Promise Act, which was introduced as a discharge petition.
3: He's referring to Discharge Petition 25, which would bypass House leadership and bring the bipartisan immigration bill directly to the floor for a vote.
6: He needs 218 signatures to force a vote. We just need one more Republican to sign on.
3: Francisco Semillao is the chair of the National Salvadoran American Association. His group is trying to convince Republicans to pass a more short-term solution that would extend TPS for Salvadorans for another 18 months.
7: Let's not think about this as solving an immigration issue. Let's make this a humanitarian extension for people that just can't all of a sudden be told you can't be here anymore and you only have 60 days or six months to leave.
3: That would at least give families more time to make plans on how to proceed, he says. Immigrant advocacy groups estimate more than 150,000 Salvadoran TPS holders contribute about $5.4 billion to the U.S. economy each year as part of the workforce. And over the last 25 years, they've given birth to approximately 150,000 American children. Vanessa Romo, NPR News.
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4: It's 7:19. You're listening to Morning Edition. 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Plans to build an affordable housing project for older adults in the northern Vermont town of Highgate have come to a halt. It's an unusual development for a publicly funded housing project. Vermont Public's Carly Berlin recently joined host Mary Angus to break down what happened. We're going to bring you their conversation at 7:51. And following it, we bring you to downtown Bennington for the 31st annual Garlic Town USA Festival. 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
8: Good morning. From the Fairbanks Museum in St. Johnsbury, this is the Eye on the Sky forecast. A minor system passed to our south last night, part of a cold front settling to our south and stalling, inviting high pressure to cool us off considerably, 20 degrees colder this morning, and only warming back to the 60s under some sunshine this afternoon. The high crests over us tonight for a chilly night, even a hint of frost in our coldest mountain valleys, and a view of the twin beams of light shining up from Mount Washington in remembrance of 9/11 25 years ago. Sunshine again tomorrow, then a few showers Saturday night into Sunday. Now the forecast, mostly sunny, it'll be cool. In the 60s north, upper 60s and low 70s south. Clear and chilly tonight, areas of dense valley fog, lows in the 40s, 30s in the colder mountain valleys, some isolated frost. Saturday, any fog burns off to sunshine, some afternoon clouds south, warmer, highs in the 70s. I'm meteorologist Mark Breen with an Eye on the Sky.
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23: This is Morning Edition from NPR News. I'm Michelle Martin.
0: I'm Steve Inskeep, and this is how Morning Edition sounded on this day 25 years ago.
10: Breaking news from New York City, where planes, two planes, have hit both towers of the World Trade Center in Lower Manhattan.
0: That's the late Bob Edwards, the longtime host of this show. On September 11th, 2001, Bob stayed on the air as one detail after another, each harder to believe than the last, came to light. You can hear the moment he reacted to the first tower falling.
10: The Federal Aviation Administration has grounded air traffic in the United States because of reports that these planes that crashed into the World Trade Center today, these planes were hijacked, so the FAA has grounded these air traffic. One of the towers of the World Trade Center appears to have completely collapsed. I am obviously watching television pictures. At least a good part of one tower has fallen to the ground.
23: That is sound from this program 25 years ago today. I was working for ABC News then, and although I was based here in D.C., I happened to be in New York heading to an assignment in Lower Manhattan when we all realized something terrible was happening. So we turned around and we ran to the office to figure out how we could help. And now I want to play a clip from ABC's Nightline. I was on the streets of Manhattan in the days after the attacks to ask people how they were coping.
11: I felt that I had to be here and I had to walk around. I had to literally feel it to know that I could be okay with going to work again.
23: Really?
11: Yeah. Okay. If I didn't do it, I don't think I could just walk in one day and just start working. I had to walk around and feel that it was okay.
23: But the sense of tension was never far away.
12: On the way here, the train stopped in between, sections, and everybody on the train was nervous.
23: Really?
12: Rightfully so, yeah.
23: How could you tell they were nervous?
12: Because everybody just sort of clammed up and looked around, like, what's going on?
23: Again, that's courtesy of my former work home, ABC News, and those are some of the voices of people near Ground Zero in New York City 25 years ago. And you know, Steve, I had not listened to or watched any of the stories I worked on until yesterday when we were getting ready for today. I know I was at Ground Zero at some point because I remember my cousin, who's a medical professional, calling me after every live shot, telling me, yelling at me actually to put on your mask, put on your mask, put on your mask.
0: Good advice, we find out.
23: But I don't remember. I don't remember how I got there. I don't remember how I left. I don't remember how long I was down there. Because I got to be honest with you, it's like waking up from a nightmare. You know you were having a bad dream, but you can't remember the details because you really don't want to.
0: Yeah, impossible to even absorb what was happening in the moment. I want to mention that thing that we heard Bob witness, the first tower going down, is not a thing that I saw at all on 9/11. After the plane struck, I got a call. I was in Washington. I was told, go to the Pentagon. Something is happening at the Pentagon. So I ran downstairs. I got into a taxi. The radio said one tower was down, but this is before smartphones. I had no video. I had no way to see it. I spent 15 hours watching the Pentagon burn and did not actually see that video of the towers going down until the next day. What I saw was the smoke and flames at the Pentagon. And we have a recording here of some of what I told Bob Edwards that morning.
15: I'm looking at one of the west sides of this. I believe it is what is known as the mall entrance of the Pentagon, and looking at this enormous notch, as I think someone else described it, that has been cut in the building here. It is from the top of the building all the way down to the bottom. Pardon me while that emergency vehicle passes. All the way down to the bottom, and an enormous gap has been cut in this building. Much of the rest of the wall is blackened, and a fire truck is now spraying water on that. I spoke just a little while ago to a U.S. Army lieutenant colonel who was inside the building and not very far. He said that he was in the building. They'd actually turned on the television in the office. They were watching coverage of the explosions at the World Trade Center in New York City, and all of a sudden an enormous explosion rocked their building. They got a bunch of people together and tried to move toward the site of the explosion to rescue people and were unable to get anywhere near because of what he described as the intense heat.
0: That's some of our coverage from Morning Edition. 25 years ago, I was just outside the Pentagon. Within a few weeks, Michelle, I was in Afghanistan covering the war there, later the war in Iraq. And I think often about how there was a generation of American troops, of contractors, of medical personnel, of journalists, of diplomats, of other kinds of people, not to mention tens of millions of Afghans and Iraqis and people in other countries who were affected by the events of that time and the 25 years since.
23: And of course, it's changed our politics, but it has shaped personal decisions.
0: Yeah.
23: I mean, there are people, I know this, who decided to have a child or not have a child because of 9/11. There are people who decided to stay in New York or not stay in New York because of 9/11, not to mention the way we think about security, the way we think about civil liberties, the way we are still fighting over these questions as part of our politics, what we are willing to accept in terms of access to public spaces or not. You know, all of these things are shaping us on a day-to-day basis, whether we recognize it or not.
0: Absolutely. It seems, it can feel that we're in this different era, which I guess you would call the Trump era, but it has been shaped by the politics of 9/11 and the wars that followed. One of President Trump's themes was, we're not getting into any more foreign wars. And that had resonance because so many Americans were frustrated by the time that they had spent overseas and the treasure that we had spent overseas and the lives that had been lost overseas. And of course, the United States remains in foreign wars in that region that are in some ways tangentially connected to that time. And you also think about security. This country did so much and spent so much for security, but there were some people who felt in the end less secure.
23: Among them are people who are Muslim and who wear, clothing, or who choose to attire themselves in clothing that's identified with their religion, their sense of safety in the world. It absolutely has to have been compromised by this, but also people who are of other religions, people who are Jewish. I mean, the anti-Semitic conspiracy theories, all of these things, the rise of the white nationalist movement, all of these things are things that we are experiencing as part of the legacy of 9/11.
0: Millions of Americans, even adults, were not alive on that day, but it continues to affect us, and we will continue to cover the aftermath throughout this day on the 25th anniversary of 9/11. This is NPR News.
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20: Live from NPR News in Washington, I'm Kristen Wright. 25 years ago today, terrorists hijacked four commercial planes and flew into the World Trade Center in New York City, the Pentagon, and a field near Shanksville, Pennsylvania. The September 11th attacks killed close to 3,000 people. Stories of lives lost and heroism are being shared as the nation pauses to remember. Observances will take place at the 9/11 Memorial and Museum, the Pentagon, and the Flight 93 National Memorial. President Trump took the stage for a second night at the Republican midterm convention in Dallas last night with a clear message.
21: If the Democrats get in, they'll destroy everything that we built. They'll ruin our country. So on Election Day, November 3rd, you got to do me a favor. You got to get out and vote, and you're going to pretend I'm on the ballot, because in a way I am on the ballot.
20: He repeated his plan to send every American adult citizen $5,000 if the GOP stays in control of Congress. Federal law prohibits buying votes. Trump has framed the payments as a financial benefit for all. Higher mortgage rates caused existing home sales to fall last month, NPR's Stephen Bisaha reports.
22: Higher mortgage rates caused existing home sales in August to fall 1.2% from a year earlier, according to the National Association of Realtors. September likely won't provide any relief since mortgage rates have climbed even higher this month.
20: This is NPR News.
4: And this is Vermont Public News. I'm Jen Jarecki. Plans to build an affordable housing project for older adults in the Franklin County town of Highgate have come to a halt. Nonprofit developer Cathedral Square and town officials called off the 30-unit project. That's after the town determined it couldn't provide a public water source for the apartments. The lack of basic infrastructure like water and sewer lines has impeded housing development in many rural towns across Vermont. Cindy Reed is Cathedral Square's director of real estate development. She says the town believed it had a viable water source when the project kicked off a few years ago, but she wishes she'd probed deeper.
27: If I knew then what I knew now, we would do more due diligence straight off on the water supply.
4: If the town can sort out the public water supply in the future, Reed says Cathedral Square would be interested in taking a second look at the plans. Stay with us for more on this story from Vermont Public's Carly Berlin at 7:51. Brattleboro Memorial Hospital says it's keeping its birth center open. The abrupt announcement yesterday evening comes barely 2 months after leaders had initially said they planned to close the maternity ward, citing back-to-back multi-million dollar losses. Hospital leaders say the birth center's fate changed after the state approved giving them money from a federally funded rural health program. Karina Tennant is the chief of obstetrics at Brattleboro Memorial Hospital. She helped lead a grassroots effort to convince local leaders to change course and hopes other hospitals considering scaling back maternity care will preserve it in their communities.
28: I really hope we're at like an inflection point where we realize as a society that part of reproductive health care is birth, and that has to be preserved and has to be safe.
4: Tennant says reimbursement rates for maternity care also have to change. Most insurance reimburses birthing at rates that do not cover the cost of the service. Turning to today's weather, mostly sunny and cool. Highs in the upper 60s north. Highs in the 60s north, upper 60s to low 70s south. 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
0: It's Morning Edition from NPR News. I'm Steve Inske.
23: And I'm Michelle Martin. Good morning. So, have you been to a gas station lately? If so, then you know that energy prices are going up. We'll get an update this morning on the cost of living more broadly. It's the last big economic report the Federal Reserve will see before policymakers vote next week on whether to raise interest rates. NPR's Scott Horsley is with us now to tell us more about this. Good morning, Scott.
1: Good morning, Michelle.
23: So, as I just said, a lot of people have been experiencing pain at the pump lately. What's going on with that?
1: Yeah, the U.S. war with Iran has been heating up, and that is causing more volatility in the oil market. Brent crude oil prices are back above $100 a barrel. Gas prices are up. And just this morning, AAA said the average price of diesel fuel has topped $6 a gallon for the first time ever. Tyrone Dozier was putting diesel in his RV a few days ago to run the engine and the air conditioner, and it took more than one swipe of his credit card just to cover half a tank.
2: My card ain't gonna let me put but 175. I probably start over, I might put 300 in here. Going down the road, my air conditioner is running off my generator. So I gotta put a little extra for that.
1: Now, rising energy prices are likely to be a big part of the story in today's inflation report. But you know, that report only goes through August, and we know pump prices continue to climb sharply through the early part of September.
23: Beyond the gas pump, Scott, what's happening to inflation overall?
1: It's kind of a mixed bag, actually. The overall cost of living is still climbing much faster than 2% per year, which is the Federal Reserve's target, and that could signal a need to raise interest rates next week. But, you know, in some areas, like services, inflation appears to be cooling off. So Fed policymakers really have to try to figure out which way is the big trend line moving. Fed Governor Chris Waller said at a Reuters event last week he and his Fed colleagues are going to be studying today's inflation report very closely.
5: If there is continued progress towards our 2% goal, then I'm willing to support holding the policy rate at its current level. But if inflation comes in hot, I would consider a rate hike.
1: One big question is whether today's high fuel prices start to push up the cost of other goods that get transported around the country by truck or train. Fed policymakers are also going to be looking at the effect of the new tariffs that the president has ordered on goods from Canada, ranging up to 50%, and how the artificial intelligence boom is affecting the price of things like computer equipment and building materials.
23: So, Scott, you've been telling us how the new chairman of the Federal Reserve has deliberately avoided telegraphing where he thinks interest rates should go. What are investors thinking?
1: Yeah, it's a good question. You know, oftentimes we have a pretty good idea of what's going to happen with interest rates before the Federal Reserve acts, but not this time. Not only is Fed Chairman Kevin Warsh allergic to providing what's known as forward guidance, but there's also just a lot of uncertainty. You know, energy costs are rising fast, but other prices appear to be leveling off. So, you know, which is the true story? There are some real differences of opinion among members of the Fed's rate-setting committee. Three members of the committee voted to raise interest rates at the last Fed meeting in July. They were outvoted. This time around, Kathy Bosjancic, who's chief economist at Nationwide, the big insurance firm, says it could be a close call.
6: I suppose it will be a good family fight, as Chair Warsh has talked about. It could very well be that even if war inflation comes in a little bit softer, it's not soft enough. And the bond market's got about 70% odds that we get a rate hike next week.
1: And whatever the Federal Reserve does with short-term interest rates, the bond market is already signaling higher long-term borrowing costs. The yield on 10-year treasuries is closing in on 5%, and that means higher interest rates for things like home mortgages and car loans.
23: That is NPR's Scott Horsley. Scott, thank you.
1: You're welcome.
0: Next, we have the sound of focus groups of voters in Michigan. In a focus group, you pull together a small group of voters, sometimes in a room, sometimes on the equivalent of a Zoom call, and you let them talk. There are fewer voters than in a poll, but you get deeper insight. NPR convened these focus groups in partnership with two research organizations, and in them, swing voters in Michigan seemed unhappy about the trade war with Canada. Here's NPR's Ashley Lopez.
3: Samantha was one of 13 Michiganders who participated in online focus groups Wednesday night. She, like everyone else in these groups, voted for Joe Biden in 2020, but then in 2024, she backed Trump.
7: My only reason for really voting for him was in the hope of kind of fixing the economy. And right now, from where I am, I would consider myself like middle class. Things are more expensive, such as food, gas. Gas is like $4.39 by my house.
3: Samantha, like all participants, took part under the condition that her last name would not be used. She and most others expressed deep frustration that prices are not coming down. And now voters like PJ are worried some might climb even higher thanks to Trump's tariff standoff with Canada.
8: Prices are going to go up. I mean, that's, you know, the more we put tariffs on stuff, the more they put tariffs on stuff. Lack of trade. I mean, prices are just ultimately going to go up for all of us.
3: These focus groups were held by messaging firm Engages and market research recruiter Nelson Recruiting. Rich Tao, the president of Engages, moderated both sessions. Tao says these voters are particularly worried about America's souring relationship with Canada because of how geographically close the state is to the country.
10: So it's real for them. It's proximate. They're concerned that this is going to be damaging to them personally and to the state overall.
3: Among the 13 voters who participated, 11 said the trade war with Canada would be bad for Michigan. 9 said they were worried these higher tariffs could affect what they personally pay for some products. Barbara and Sylvia say they are bracing for price spikes on items they often purchase that they know are made across the border.
13: I just go into the stores and I looked at my shampoo and I said, okay, this is going to go up 50%. You know, I mean, because my shampoo is made in Canada.
14: Well, I like to buy certain alcohol and other type of products, and if it's going to go up, it's going to cost me more, so I probably wouldn't be able to pick it up right away or would have to wait a little while and hope that maybe this will, you know, slow down and quiet down and they could get a better resolution from all of this.
3: And there could be a political cost if prices don't come down, especially in a battleground state like Michigan. This year, voters there will weigh in on a close Senate race that could be key in deciding whether Democrats regain control of the chamber. And while focus groups are not scientifically significant like polls, they do provide insight into what this politically powerful sliver of the electorate is thinking and feeling. Tao says it's clear that high prices remain the key issue for these swing voters.
10: They complain bitterly about the high prices of an endless number of goods, groceries, gasoline, go down the list. So they are not in a happy mood when it comes to the cost of everyday goods. So the tariffs just add more fuel to the fire.
3: For Mohammed, this is part of a larger problem with how the country's economy is structured. Wealthier Americans have done really well, but he says everyone else is having a really hard time.
24: I think the money isn't circulating back from the rich back to the poor nearly enough. I think it's being hoarded more and more and more.
3: But the focus group voters aren't aligned on who is to blame for this imbalance. But when it comes to high prices, a lot of voters say the blame is squarely with Trump. Ashley Lopez, NPR News.

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1: It's 7:42 on September 11th. 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
2: 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The sun broke the horizon at 6:25, settling behind the western horizon at 7:08 this evening. Length of the day, 12 hours and 43 minutes. A mostly sunny, cool day today. Highs in the 60s north, upper 60s to near 70 in the south. Northwesterly winds not quite as strong as yesterday, but still breezy at times. As high pressure moves in tonight, those winds will diminish, setting us up for a chilly night, the coolest night of the season. Cool day today, highs in the 60s north, upper 60s to near 70 in the south. Northwesterly winds not quite as strong as yesterday, but still breezy at times. As high pressure moves in tonight, those winds will diminish, setting us up for a chilly night, the coolest night of the season so far. There could be some isolated frost in the coldest.

0: donated the proceeds to cancer and AIDS charities. One of them was the black dress she wore the night Prince Charles admitted on television he'd been unfaithful. The papers called it the revenge dress. Back then, a Scottish couple bought it for $64,000. It's going back to auction in New York in December. It could sell for up to $300,000. Turns out revenge can be a dress that gets more valuable with time. It's Morning Edition.
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2: 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I'm Steve Inskeep.
0: And I'm Michelle Martin. Fintech companies, think payment apps and crypto firms, are not banks. Even so, many are getting banking licenses from Trump administration regulators. From our indicator team, here are Waylon Wong and Ricky Mulvey.
3: Welcome back to Who Wants to Be a Bank? It's the game show where financial technology companies undergo a grueling process in hopes of winning a coveted banking license and some other goodies.
4: To explain what's at stake here, we're going to bring on stage Michelle Ault. She's a co-founder of a firm called the Claros Group. It advises fintechs on becoming banks.
3: Are you like the fintech whisperer?
5: Well, I like to think of myself as the regulatory whisperer.
4: And what's in it for the fintechs? Michelle says these companies want greater access to the U.S. financial system, even if it comes with more regulatory scrutiny.
3: So what are these prizes waiting at the end of the regulatory rainbow? Michelle, tell them what's behind door number one.
5: Waylon, they've won deposit insurance. Yay!
4: That's right. This prize is furnished by the Federal Deposit Insurance Corporation, or FDIC. Having this insurance lowers the operating costs for banks. They can collect deposits instead of relying on private, more expensive sources of funding.
3: What's behind door number two, Michelle?
5: They also get access to the Fed discount window.
4: That's the ability to borrow money from the Federal Reserve. All right, let's open door number three.
5: And the biggest grand prize of all, a Fed Master account.
3: This is a bank's account at the Federal Reserve. It allows a bank to talk to other banks and process payments.
4: So these are the fabulous prizes. And now it's time to meet today's contestant on Who Wants to Be a Bank?
6: I'm Imad Akin, co-founder and CEO of Mercury.
4: Imad co-founded his company, Mercury, in 2017. It caters to startups and small businesses.
6: There's definitely things that we would want to do that we can't do because we're not a bank.
3: Things like Zelle, the widely used service that lets customers send money back and forth between banks, or cashier's checks.
4: Mercury filed for a bank charter last year. The company needs approval from three government agencies total, including the FDIC. In April, they got conditional approval from one. This year through August, one of the main bank regulators, the Office of the Comptroller of the Currency, or OCC, has approved 14 applications. That's double the number of approvals for all of 2025.
3: But getting the green light isn't easy. Michelle, our fintech advisor, used to be a lawyer at the OCC. She says it recently issued guidance for aspiring banks that she sums up like this.
5: Stop sending us crap. The OCC might be open for business, but there's no rubber stamp here.
4: The mountains of paperwork and compliance are to demonstrate that these new banks are up to the task of safeguarding their customers' money. Insolvent or poorly run banks can destabilize the financial system. Still, the regulatory welcome mat is out there. Companies like PayPal and Klarna have applied for their own bank licenses. And of course, today's contestant, Mercury.
3: Will Mercury be able to collect those sweet, sweet FDIC-insured deposits and earn that shiny new Fed Master account? Find out next time on Who Wants to Be a Bank?
4: Ricky Mulvey.
3: Waylon Wong, NPR News.
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0: on Member Funded Vermont Public. It's 7:49. Coming up, plans to build an affordable housing project in the Franklin County town of Highgate have come to a halt. We're going to hear more from Vermont Public's Carly Berlin just a minute. And then thousands of people recently gathered in downtown Bennington for the 31st annual Garlic Town USA Festival. 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In the coming hour, 25 years ago, Amy Mundorf was deployed to the World Trade Center after the first plane hit. For StoryCorps, she discusses the physical and mental toll of her work as a medical examiner. I hope you can stay with us for that story and more coverage of this 25th anniversary of the 9/11 attacks. We'll bring it to you throughout Morning Edition and throughout the day here on Vermont Public. It's going to be mostly sunny and cool with highs in the 60s north, upper 60s to low 70s south.
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0: Good morning. You're listening to Morning Edition on Vermont Public. I'm Jen Jarecki. Plans to build an affordable housing project for older adults in the Franklin County town of Highgate have come to a halt. It's an unusual development for a publicly funded housing project. Vermont Public's Carly Berlin joined host Mary Angish to break down what happened.
4: Can you give us the backstory here? What was this housing project? How long had it been in the works?
5: So this was going to be 30 subsidized apartments designated for adults aged 55 and over. The project was meant to be one piece of this larger effort to revitalize Highgate's village core, along with a library and a new municipal sewer system, all efforts to bring some more economic activity to this small town along the Canadian border. So when a property at the center of town came up for sale, the town purchased it, and then they determined that they wanted to build apartments where local people could stay in Highgate as they aged. In late 2023, the town brought in the nonprofit developer Cathedral Square. They build subsidized housing for older Vermonters, and they went and got all the public money they needed to start building.
4: Then why did those plans get canceled?
5: So the main reason, according to Cathedral Square and town officials, is that the town couldn't come up with a public water source to connect to the apartments. Like a lot of rural towns, Highgate doesn't have some basic municipal infrastructure, like water and sewer lines. Right now, they rely on individual wells and septic systems. So when this housing plan first got going 3 years ago, the town thought they had a solution for the water. They had hoped to connect to the well from a nearby sports arena. But then a feasibility study ended up finding that that wasn't viable, in part because of state rules regulating land use around public water systems. Other options faced similar hurdles or were just too expensive. Here's Cathedral Square's director of real estate development, Cindy Reed.
6: If I knew then what I knew now, we would do more due diligence straight off on the water supply.
5: Cathedral Square was facing some really tight deadlines to spend public money for the apartments, and the town couldn't sort out the water access in time. Meanwhile, plans to build out that public sewer in town have also faced some snags, which was not good news for the apartments either. And there's just been a lot of turnover in town government, which hasn't helped the cause.
4: Yeah. Is there anything that we can take away from this that maybe applies to the rest of the state?
5: You know, these infrastructure issues are pretty widespread across Vermont, but the fact that this project got all the money it needed and then got canceled is pretty out of the ordinary. Cathedral Square had already lined up over $17 million. The largest single source of funding here came from these highly competitive federal tax credits awarded by the Vermont Housing Finance Agency earlier this year. Now VHFA is figuring out how to go about re-awarding those credits so the state doesn't lose them before they expire, according to Executive Director Maura Collins. She said, even though it's pretty unusual to see a project this far along in the process get called off, it's actually pretty common for funding agencies to be under pressure to award public money for housing projects, even when there are gaps in the building plan, like key infrastructure is missing. And in the future, VHFA is planning to grant these funding awards later in the development process, once more of those uncertainties in the building plan have been ironed out.
4: Yeah. What reaction have you been hearing from folks who live in Highgate?
5: Heard a lot of disappointment. I spoke to Sharon Busquette, a former town administrator who helped shepherd along plans for these apartments 3 years ago. She said not only would the housing have given older residents an option to age in town, but the project also would have brought in tens of thousands of dollars in new tax revenue.
2: It was an opportunity of a lifetime for the town of Highgate, and it's so sad.
5: If the town can sort out this public water supply in the future, Reed from Cathedral Square told me they'd be interested in taking a second look at the plans.
0: That was Vermont Public's Carly Berlin talking to host Mary English. Carly covers housing and infrastructure for Vermont Public in partnership with VT Digger. And if you are in the Franklin County area in Highgate or have thoughts, we'd love to hear from you. Hello at vermontpublic.org. You're listening to Morning Edition. It's 7:56, and thousands of people recently gathered in downtown Bennington for the 31st annual Garlic Town USA Festival. This day-long garlic celebration started in Wilmington in 1995 and came to Bennington in 2005. This year, the festival featured more than 130 vendors, including garlic farmers and craft vendors. Myla Van Lind, Finn McDonough, and Marshall Moffitt of the University of Vermont Community News Service were there.
7: Garlic is really, really great. Garlic is really, really great. 5, 6, 7, 8. Garlic is really, really great. Yay-haw!
8: Yeah, so this is Garlic Fest. So I am the captain of the info tent. There is a lot more here than you would anticipate. Like, it is crazy where people get creative in putting in garlic. And so it's incredible to bring in vendors from so many places, bringing in garlic, which is incredibly versatile in food, which I had no idea. There's gelato if you go downtown. Like, who knew? So I would say, really, it's bringing people into our community, giving a chance to show what Bennington looks like.
9: I like tasting the different flavors of the different types of garlics. We grow our own garlic, so we get to taste different ones and say, oh, let's try planting these, and that's what we do.
10: I have been growing garlic for 21 years, and I started doing the garlic braiding because there was a gentleman that stated it could not be done, okay, because it's a hard neck. So I went home from that, and I did it. Took me a day and a half, but I figured it out. This is a fantastic venue. This is a fantastic garlic festival. I absolutely love coming.
0: That was Ali Zayas from Bennington, Sir Doofy from Pownall, and Michelle Scott from Mount Morris, New York. You also heard Bennington band Buck 250. And you are listening to Morning Edition on member-funded Vermont Public. In the coming hour, Vice President Vance delivered remarks at the final night of the Republican midterm convention as President Trump relished his last convention as the Republican Party's dominant leader. Lieutenant Governor John Rogers says he's agreed to a settlement with state regulators over a violation at his cannabis business in Glover. Rogers says he's disappointed with the way his case has been handled, and we'll bring you more on that story from Vermont Public's Bob Kinzel. Plus, nearly 100,000 Vermonters are currently living under drought conditions. That's according to data released yesterday, and we will bring you the latest at 8:04. Vermont Public has support from Corporate Circle members, including Wendell's Furniture, featuring inventory from Flex Steel and Smith Brothers, the Church Street Marketplace, supporting local businesses and events in the heart of Burlington, and the Autosaver Group, home to car dealerships in Vermont and western New Hampshire. We're 88.9 WVPA Brattleboro, 88.5 WVPA St. Johnsbury, 89.5 WVPR Windsor, 107.9 WVPS Burlington, Montreal, 88.7 WRVT Rutland, and 94.3 WBTN FM Bennington.
11: Good morning. Vice President Vance frames a choice for voters in the midterm elections. He says they should vote against, quote, the party of hatred. How does that sound to voters who disapprove of his boss? It's Morning Edition from NPR News. The Supreme Court blocked Missouri from using a district map that favors Republicans. I'm Michelle Martin.
12: And I'm Steve Inskeep. We untangle that legal mess and report on data centers. How has the build-out affected housing prices? Also, the government was late releasing a survey on civil rights in public schools. And in StoryCorps, a medical examiner survived the World Trade Center collapse and recalls how it changed her. Today is September 11th. 25 years ago, a late summer day dawned perfect and clear, and the Twin Towers still rose over Manhattan. The news is next.
13: Live from NPR News in Washington, I'm Windsor Johnston. People are gathering at Ground Zero in New York City at this hour to mark 9/11. It was 25 years ago today that al-Qaeda terrorists hijacked four passenger planes and carried out coordinated attacks on the United States. Nearly 3,000 people were killed at the World Trade Center, the Pentagon, and aboard United Airlines Flight 93. NPR's Brian Mann is in Lower Manhattan, where a ceremony is about to get underway.
14: Some gatherings, like the one here in Manhattan at the 9/11 Memorial, will be large. Vice President J.D. Vance and former President Joe Biden will attend as names of the dead are read out, followed by moments of silence. President Trump is expected to speak at the Pentagon, and there will be events in Shanksville, Pennsylvania, where one of four hijacked planes crashed. There will also be smaller gatherings. The family of Barbara Keating will finally lay her to rest today in Framingham, Massachusetts. The mother of five children and 12 grandchildren died on 9/11 when her plane hit the World Trade Center. Her remains were found and identified just last year. Barbara Keating will be buried next to her husband, William. Brian Mann, NPR News, New York.
13: Political conventions are usually held before presidential elections, but this year Republicans held a midterm convention in Texas. NPR's Ryland Barton reports Democrats did something similar in 1978 as an unpopular President Jimmy Carter tried to rally support.
15: Thousands of Democrats descended on Memphis for what President Carter hoped would be a unified pep rally. What he got was a civil war over inflation and budget cuts. More liberal Democrats, led by Massachusetts Senator Ted Kennedy, revolted on the floor. Kennedy delivered a speech demanding universal health care, openly upstaging the sitting president.
16: It's going to be for that Democratic platform plank that provides decent quality health care.
15: The spectacle laid the groundwork for Kennedy's 1980 primary challenge against Carter. Party leaders quietly killed off the midterm convention format a few years later. Ryland Barton, NPR News.
13: The price of diesel has topped $6 a gallon for the first time ever. NPR's Stephen Bisaha says it's more than just truckers paying for the higher cost at the gas pump.
17: This rise in diesel prices has been rapid. It's gone up 42 cents a gallon in September alone. And since the war with Iran started, diesel's up $2.30. The recent hike follows a steep increase in oil prices as the U.S. war against Iran escalates. Farmers use diesel to power equipment, and that food then gets shipped to stores in trucks also fueled by diesel, so this could drive up grocery bills. Other goods shipped across the country could also see price increases. Stephen Bisaha, NPR News.
13: This is NPR.
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0: I'm Jen Jarecki with Vermont Public News. Lieutenant Governor John Rogers says he's agreed to a settlement with state regulators over a violation at his cannabis business in Glover. But as Vermont Public's Bob Kinzel reports, Rogers says he's disappointed with the way his case has been handled.
19: State regulations allow cultivators to grow plants at two different locations with Cannabis Control Board approval. Rogers has two licensed parcels, but was temporarily growing roughly 100 seedlings in a greenhouse on land the state had not sanctioned. Rogers says his son, who's a partner in the business, neglected to notify the board about the greenhouse operation. Rogers has reluctantly agreed to pay a $2,500 fine.
20: A very expensive fine for a very minor infraction that could have been dealt with in a much easier collegial way.
19: State regulators say the infractions were discovered during a routine inspection. They say the board doesn't comment on ongoing cases. Bob Kinzel, Vermont Public.
0: A new year-round shelter is opening up in the Upper Valley. Upper Valley Haven held a dedication ceremony for its Patrick and Marcel Leahy Shelter and Resource Center this week. Officials say they'll announce an opening date for the year-round facility in the coming weeks. The shelter features 20 beds and a daytime resource center. Guests will sign up nightly for beds. The facility will have services available on-site and will be staffed around the clock. This center will replace the Lebanon Seasonal Shelter, which is ending after a three-year arrangement with the city of Lebanon expired. Upper Valley Haven expects the new shelter to serve over 100 people a year, with more people using the resource center. And nearly 100,000 Vermonters are currently living under drought conditions. That's according to new data released yesterday. The U.S. Drought Monitor reports nearly half of Vermont is currently under some form of drought. More than a quarter of the state is experiencing abnormally dry conditions, and just under a quarter is now considered in moderate drought. The worst hit areas continue to be in northeastern Vermont and include all of Orange, Orleans, Lamoille, Caledonia, and Essex counties. A small pocket of southeastern Windham County is also abnormally dry. By comparison, Vermont experienced tougher conditions a year ago when the entire state was in some form of drought. Turning to today's weather, mostly sunny and cool with highs in the 60s north, upper 60s to low 70s south. You can follow news and weather at vermontpublic.org. 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Coming up, Republican strategist Rena Shah talks through the main takeaways from Vice President Vance's speech at the Republican midterm convention. Stay with us.
11: It's Morning Edition from NPR News. I'm Michelle Martin.
12: And I'm Steve Inskeep. Now, we heard the president will be speaking at the Pentagon today. Last night, President Trump closed out his midterm Republican convention, so-called, begging his supporters to vote in November.
21: You know what happens if you don't vote? You go to hell. You know that. Okay? You go to hell. And I don't want that to happen to you, so please go and vote.
11: The question is, will they? And after 2 days of speeches, did Republicans sell anyone other than their diehard supporters on keeping them in power for two more years?
12: NPR senior political correspondent Tamara Keith is up early to tell us about this. Hi there, Tam.
22: Good morning.
12: Okay, so this was a big advertisement for the Republicans in the midterms. What was their pitch?
22: Vice President J.D. Vance put it succinctly in his keynote speech last night. At one point, he alluded to the Iran war and conceded that people may not be happy with all of the administration's policies.
23: The contrast in this election, ladies and gentlemen, it's not about this or that policy. It's about the party of common sense beating the party of the crazies. Let's send these lunatics packing and govern our country for the future.
22: That idea that it's common sense versus an extreme Democratic Party is the way Republicans are trying to make this election a choice rather than a referendum on an unpopular president. And you can see that in the way that they have used Abdul El-Sayed, Michigan's Democratic Senate nominee, almost as a caricature of the far left run amok. So many of the speakers mentioned him, you could get the impression that half the lineup was running for the Senate in Michigan.
12: And some people might be running for something beyond that, Tam. When you put Vice President Vance at a convention
1: It's not hard to imagine that he might hope to be speaking at a presidential nominating convention someday. Did you get any sense of a passing of the torch?
22: Not really. Vice President Vance was definitely well received by the crowd, but not nearly as ecstatically as they responded to Trump. And earlier in the evening, I went around interviewing several attendees, asking them where the party goes from here. They had been thinking about it, and Meredith Smith said she wishes Trump would run again and that she could vote for him again.
3: Trump is kind of a one-time thing. I mean, I really think God picked him personally for such a time as this.
22: You know, like pretty much everyone I talked to, she mentioned Vance as the possible heir apparent. Her friend Sherry Hobson is also looking to the cabinet for what could come next.
4: He's built this Republican Party, and the bench is deep. I have a lot of faith in J.D. Vance and Marco Rubio, and I really hope that they run as a ticket.
22: And then she did the math and said, you know, they could hold office for the next 16 years.
1: So what are you taking away from this convention?
22: You know, the image I'm left with was the last one of the night. The upper deck of the arena was totally empty, thousands of empty seats, as red, white, and blue and gold balloons dropped from the ceiling. And the president's favorite tenor sang America the Beautiful and Phantom of the Opera. And Trump was undoubtedly in his happy place, closing his eyes and swaying on stage. But it's not clear that his party is really in any better place than it was than when this started. There will be more rallies in the fall, but in a way, this convention was Trump's last hurrah as a dominant political figure. And in a Fox News interview recorded earlier in the day, he even backpedaled a little about the stakes in these midterms. He said he wouldn't be campaigning as hard as he did for himself 2 years ago, and even suggested that he could work with Democrats if they gain control of Congress.
1: NPR's Tamara Keith, thanks so much. Really appreciate it.
22: You're welcome.
6: Rena Shah also followed the convention over the past two nights. She is a Republican strategist with experience as a GOP congressional aide. She's with us now. Good morning, Rena.
24: Hi, good morning.
6: So much of what we heard last night especially seemed like speeches looking ahead to the next presidential election instead of midterms, where a lot of Republican congressional seats are on the line. Did you hear themes last night that might support Republicans this November?
24: Well, the biggest takeaway for me last night was the Vice President Vance. And to my ears, last night was not really a midterm speech from him. It was the Vice President introducing himself as the guy who can hold the coalition together after President Trump. And his most important line, well, the most important line of the night wasn't the applause line. It was, "Don't throw the baby out with the bathwater." To me, that's the Vice President talking to his own restless base. Mm.
6: So let me just play a little bit more from him. And at one point, he said he wanted to speak directly to voters who are still making up their minds. So let's play that.
25: "Don't give the country over to a bunch of crazy people because you happen to disagree with us on a policy issue here or there."
6: Who is that directed toward?
24: Yeah, that speech was interesting overall. I mean, he spent about 40 minutes on family, birthright, and turnout, and almost none on the thing that voters are arguing about at the kitchen table, the war and the cost of it. And we have to remember, though, the family piece is J.D. Vance's lane. Traditional marriage, a newborn he's got, find someone worth building a life with, he says. That's Vance, to me, trying to sound like a dad, not a movement enforcer. And that's not an accident. When the vice president skips the hardest item on the board, I think, he's telling us the party thinks that that issue is a turnout risk, not a rallying cry. But to really address that line about really who's to hate and who's not to hate, I really will say it's hard to get in this vice president's head. He seems to behave very differently at times. This is the thing I think that most stood out to me, and that he ducked. It was Iran. He didn't say the word when, again, the vice president of a wartime administration won't name the war. That's very telling. Voters notice absences.
6: So he did, speaking of which, I mean, he mentioned inflation, which he, like the president, wants to attribute to President Biden. He promoted the administration's policies to end taxes on tips, Social Security, overnight. Didn't talk about gas prices. I mean, which is related to Iran, of course. So yes. Did he say anything about the issue that voters keep telling us that they are most concerned about, which is the cost of living?
24: Well, here's the problem for Republicans. A convention can fire up the faithful. And midterms are won by people who are tired, skeptical, and shopping for competence. That's true of every midterms, almost. But here's the thing for J.D. Vance. You know, he can call the other party the party of hatred, which is fine for that arena in Dallas this week. But independents hear that, and they think, okay, now tell me about prices, schools, and whether me and my kids, my family are safer. And then also, I think he also did something quite funny there. He said, don't hand the country to crazy people over a policy disagreement. I think that was him actually trying to make a unity pitch. But the translation of that also is stay home and you lose the house. That is the real message I think he was trying to deliver. But I'd be remiss here if I didn't talk about Democrats for just a moment.
6: Okay.
24: I think Democrats should not get cocky here. If Republicans can make November a referendum on disorder instead of a referendum on the last 18 months, they still have a bit of a path. I heard the vice president trying to draw that frame.
6: I see. We should change the subject from affordability to the question of who do you really want to run the country. But he didn't mention those $5,000 checks for American adults if Republicans win. Very briefly, Rena, do people believe that that's a real thing or not?
24: Yeah, look, the faithful here, we won, you get paid. That's classic Trump, make the election feel like a transaction with a prize. Very interesting.
6: Okay. That's political strategist Rena Shah. She's a Republican. Thanks so much.
24: Thanks.
1: Prospective homebuyers naturally ask questions about the neighborhood. How close are the schools? How close are the parks? How bad is the traffic or the noise? Some also ask questions now about the giant data center next door. Here's NPR's Marissa J. Lang.
2: For homebuyers and sellers, data centers loom large. And as more of these massive tech hubs go up around neighborhoods, real estate agents have been trying to get a handle on what to tell clients.
5: So how close it is, like whether it's visible, local like noise conditions, their infrastructure plans, and what's happening in that specific like housing market.
2: That's Nadia Evangelou, the director of real estate research for the National Association of Realtors. To help guide agents, the group released a study this week that combines data center mapping with analyses of home sale prices and public perception drawn from a survey of more than 2,300 realtors from around the U.S. Evangelou said what surprised her is that there is no one-size-fits-all answer.
5: This may be a national conversation, but the actual real estate impact is very concentrated in a relatively like, small number of local markets.
2: The report said some data centers affect communities in a positive way, raising home values and bolstering the economy by bringing in jobs, while others have spurred growing concerns about energy consumption, density, and how land is being used. Steve Stovall is a realtor in Abilene, Texas, a mid-sized city about 180 miles west of Dallas.
7: It's not a secret at all that there's a big data center north of town being built, and the buyers that are currently in the market are well aware of it because they're having trouble finding housing. That's really the net result of this thing, is it's caused a shortage in housing.
2: That data center is set to be the biggest in U.S. history, and at $500 billion, one of the most expensive. It's already heightening anxieties, but it's not finished yet, so it's hard to know how it might impact residents. Stovall does see a bright side, though. More people, more activity, more revenue. Whatever the effects are, they're likely to compound. Two more data center projects are already planned nearby.
7: This is really a once-in-a-lifetime thing for Abilene, Texas. I've been here all my life, and I've never seen anything like this.
2: The National Realtor Group says with new data centers going up as rapidly as they are, it will need to update the results of its survey as soon as half a year from now. Marissa J. Lang, NPR News.

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2: If I could erase one thing in my life, I would erase going down there. It changed everything.
1: 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That's following today's sunny but cool forecast. 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
3: Good morning. From the Fairbanks Museum in St. Johnsbury, this is the Eye on the Sky forecast. A minor system passed to our south last night, part of a cold front settling to our south and stalling, inviting high pressure to cool us off considerably, 20 degrees colder this morning, and only warming back to the 60s under some sunshine this afternoon. The high crests over us tonight for a chilly night, even a hint of frost in our coldest mountain valleys, and a view of the twin beams of light shining up from Mount Washington in remembrance of 9/11 25 years ago. Sunshine again tomorrow, then a few showers Saturday night into Sunday. Now the forecast, mostly sunny, it'll be cool. In the 60s north, upper 60s and low 70s south. Clear and chilly tonight, areas of dense valley fog, lows in the 40s, 30s in the colder mountain valleys, some isolated frost. Saturday, any fog burns off to sunshine, some afternoon clouds south, warmer, highs in the 70s. I'm meteorologist Mark Breen with an Eye on the Sky.
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5: And I'm Michelle Martin. It's time now for StoryCorps. 25 years ago, Amy Mundorf was working for the New York City Medical Examiner's Office. On September 11th, she was deployed to the World Trade Center after the first plane hit and was caught in the collapse of the South Tower. She suffered severe head and neck injuries as well as long-term respiratory illness. Still, she returned to work and spent the next 3 years identifying victims. Amy first came to StoryCorps in 2010 with her husband, Kurt.
6: When you came home, I just wanted to hold you, but you were so broken and bruised. You would wince when I touched you. And there were these rocks in your pockets, the same rocks that had pummeled your head, your body. And I remember thinking, if anything had gone any differently, I wouldn't have you.
7: The debris that I breathed in, it went really deep into my lungs and got trapped down there. So I'd get short of breath if I walk and talk at the same time.
6: But on September 13th, we took the train in together so you could go to work.
7: I mean, in retrospect, I was in shock. Probably shouldn't have gone in, but I couldn't sit home and think about what had happened. The remains of the victims were already starting to come to our office.
6: So you sat and sorted through remains?
7: 12 hours a day, 7 days a week. It was the least that I could do because I made it through and these people didn't. I would come home every day exhausted, and then you would have dinner ready, and like I sometimes didn't even speak, and then I would get up early the next morning and leave again, and you were always there doing everything, even though I was giving nothing back.
6: You were giving everything. Everyone wanted to be able to give back to the country. And that was the way for me to give back.
7: Sometimes I feel bad for you, though. You married one Amy, and now you have a different one. I used to be fun and happy, and now I'm not.
6: Well, I think when you marry somebody, you marry their future. And I love that I married you, and I love the daughter we're raising together.
7: Yeah. She's just amazing. I sometimes wonder how I'll explain to her what happened on September 11th. I hope she hears this someday.
8: I'm Sarah Mundorf. I'm 19 years old, and I'm speaking with my mom.
2: I am Amy Mundorf, and it's been 16 years since I made that recording.
8: You said you hoped I would listen. Why?
2: Well, I had just started getting sick, so I didn't know how long I'd be around. How do you feel about it?
8: I guess I was impressed, as I always am, by how brave you are.
2: You know, when I listened to that interview, I think I sound like a broken person.
8: I don't know you as broken.
2: You only know me as broken. But I would still work as hard as I did identifying people. I wouldn't change that. I would sit down with families with a drawing of a skeleton and color in the parts that had been identified instead of showing them pictures so they could have an idea of how much was really there.
8: Mm-hmm.
2: To decide whether they wanted to have a funeral or to wait for more pieces. So,
8: sounds challenging.
2: Yeah. But they were so strong. They didn't want us to sugarcoat it. They wanted to know what happened to their loved one.
8: I think it was last week someone reached out to you because their family member still hadn't been identified.
2: Mm-hmm. There's still about 1,000 people who haven't been identified. It's hard.
8: Do you feel any anger at the attackers?
2: You know, I mean, I was probably one of the few people in the world that got to handle their remains.
8: You handled their remains?
2: Mm-hmm. Family members made it very clear that they did not want them in the same area as the victim remains. So I would go in and remove them. When we identified the first piece, I remember holding it like, what do I do? Am I mad at it? Do I stomp on it? What do I do with that?
8: Yeah. In the last interview, it sounded like you feel a lot of guilt. Do you think it's changed at all?
2: No. If I could erase one thing in my life, I would erase going down there. It changed my personality. It changed my body. It changed everything. You know, my great-grandmother was 102. My grandmother was 97. But I feel like I won't have as long of a life because of what happened. I'm sorry.
8: Not your fault. And you know that. You don't have to answer this, but do you think you would have had me?
2: If I hadn't been in the World Trade Center collapse,
8: mm-hmm.
2: I wouldn't change that. I love you.
8: I love you.
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6: Live from NPR News in Washington, I'm Kristen Wright. Today marks 25 years since the September 11th attacks. The first moment of silence will be held at 8:46 Eastern this morning when the first plane flew into the World Trade Center. Terrorists hijacked four commercial airplanes and crashed them into the Twin Towers in Lower Manhattan and the Pentagon. Flight 93 went down in a field near Shanksville, Pennsylvania. Close to 3,000 people were killed in the attacks. President Trump will deliver remarks at a ceremony at the Pentagon. Vice President Vance is expected in New York. That ceremony is getting underway soon. Samantha Max from member station WNYC reports on how New Yorkers are reflecting on 9/11 and the weeks and months that followed.
7: On September 11, 2001, Joshua Raskin was a middle school social studies teacher. He told a WNYC reporter at the time that when school let out, he rode his bike south until he found a volunteer center.
8: I just wanted to help. I live in this city and just I couldn't stand not being a part of this.
7: For days, Raskin helped with the recovery efforts.
9: I was a school teacher. I didn't have an actual credential to be helpful, but I thought of myself as someone that was good at counseling people and good at crisis management, and I just figured I could have a role in this.
7: He wanted to help his city heal. For NPR News, I'm Samantha Max in New York.
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1: I'm Jen Jarecki with this Vermont Public News. The federal government has relaxed its requirements for a broadband grant program, and Vermont officials say more rural households will benefit from the change. Alexi Montserrat is with the Vermont Community Broadband Board. He says up to 1,000 additional homes and businesses could benefit from the rule changes.
10: It will allow us to reach some addresses that we may not have gotten before, possibly due, for example, to new construction or essentially mapping errors.
1: The update to the Broadband Equity Access and Deployment Program comes as Vermont is still waiting on $229 million it's supposed to receive for the initiative. The program was originally included in President Biden's 2021 infrastructure bill, but it's delayed due to changes to the Trump administration has made to the guidelines. Rutland's fifth annual Whoopie Pie Festival is Saturday. Never had one? They're disc-shaped desserts that combine cake with a fluffy cream filling. Vermont Public's Nina Keck has more on the event.
11: 2 years ago, it was all about size when Killington baker Megan Wagner whipped up a Whoopie Pie that was nearly 1,200 pounds. This year, 14 bakers from four states hope to impress with bold flavors.
12: Oh, my goodness. I think of most of my flavors in the middle of the night when I'm supposed to be sleeping.
11: Massachusetts baker Kathy Dyer is bringing 450 of the sweet treats in a variety of flavors, including root beer float, lemon poppy seed, and something new.
12: A lemon dill whoopie pie, and it has a lemon cream cheese pickle filling.
11: Whoa.
12: We'll see how that one goes.
11: Saturday's festival runs from noon till 4 p.m. It's free to attend, but tasting tickets cost $1 apiece. Nina Keck, Vermont Public.
1: Mostly sunny and cool today. Highs in the 60s north, upper 60s to low 70s south. 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
13: It's Morning Edition from NPR News. I'm Michelle Martin.
14: And I'm Steve Inskeep. Now, the Republican plan for redistricting in Missouri is blocked after further court moves yesterday.
13: That included a Supreme Court order and later the state's highest election official being found in contempt of court. There's still a court challenge, but this is a win for Democrats after President Trump got Republicans to tilt several other districts their way in the battle for control of the House.
14: St. Louis Public Radio's Jason Rosenbaum has been covering this for over a year, and we ain't done, so he joins us now. Jason, good morning.
15: Thank you for having me.
14: Okay, so what was the ruling yesterday? What had happened? What's the backdrop?
15: So a federal judge in St. Louis had ordered that the Republican redistricting plan had to be used while he considers a case on it. But the U.S. Supreme Court blocked that yesterday with an unsigned order and no dissent. So that means the map Missouri Republicans passed at the behest of Trump is blocked while the case is considered, and there's not much time before the election to actually consider it. After the U.S. Supreme Court ended up acting, Missouri Secretary of State Denny Hoskins, a Republican who's been pushing for this GOP map, said he would go back to the old map used in the last two elections.
14: Oh, so he's now doing what the state Supreme Court wants him to do. He was in trouble with the state Supreme Court yesterday.
15: Yes, he was very much in trouble. So opposite from what the federal court did, the Missouri Supreme Court had already ruled that the GOP map could not be used. That was because redistricting opponents gathered hundreds of thousands of signatures to put the new map up for a vote in November. And the state court said you can't use the new map before voters approve it. But Hoskins was defying that order, and the state Supreme Court warned that he could be found in contempt. And after the U.S. Supreme Court ruling, he relented. Here's what he told reporters.
16: The only order that we have is from the Missouri Supreme Court. And so we have directed our local election authorities to follow the order of the Missouri Supreme Court.
15: Now, Hoskins was still found in contempt of court, but the state judges said that since he had corrected his stance, they would not punish him.
14: Okay, when you look at the map of Missouri, there's a couple of Democrats and a vast majority of Republicans in the congressional delegation, but there's really one seat at issue here, the one around Kansas City. Who holds it now?
15: It's Democratic Congressman Emanuel Cleaver. He's been in office for two decades, and the newer map sought to oust him by linking parts of Kansas City with rural areas. He told me yesterday that Missourians should be proud to have pushed back.
17: But I think that if we can get people around the country who may be looking at us as some kind of country bumpkin state, can also look at us and say, the people in Missouri are people who understand their power.
15: With Cleaver favored to win now, this would be one less seat the Republicans can count on in the midterms. Now, keep in mind, they still tilted several other seats around the country their way as Trump wanted.
14: Yeah, they had like a 10-seat advantage overall, maybe more like nine now. But where does this go next?
15: The federal case I mentioned still active. There are arguments next week. And Missouri Republican Congressman Bob Onder, one of the parties in it, said yesterday it's not over. But redistricting opponents say there's not enough time for the case, only a week before ballots start going out. Some legal experts told me the U.S. Supreme Court's move to block the GOP map already indicates what it would do if the case comes back to there again.
14: Although I'm sure the justices would insist that is not the case. The preliminary ruling does not necessarily say how they would rule, but we'll find out. Jason, thanks.
15: Thank you.
14: Jason Rosenbaum, St. Louis Public Radio. Every few years, the federal government conducts a survey on civil rights in this country. The government sends questions to nearly every public school in this country. Normally, we in the public hear the answers, but this year the results have come in slowly and very quietly. NPR's Janaki Mehta has been following this story and joins us now. Hi there, Janaki.
18: Hi, Steve.
14: Okay, so we have delayed information from this thing called the Civil Rights Data Collection. What is it?
18: Yeah, so the CRDC, it's the most comprehensive set of civil rights data that we have about students in this country. And this massive trove of data was designed to reveal things like which groups of students are being bullied or harassed, which students have access to AP classes, whether, say, students with disabilities are being restrained or secluded. And the latest CRDC we have now, it is 8 months later than promised, and it's information from the 23-24 school year.
14: Okay, so it's finally out. Researchers can begin looking at it. What are the kinds of things they have done with this information in the past?
18: Yeah, so researchers use it, educators, even parents can use it to get a full picture of the inequities that exist at school, what needs to be changed. The CRDC has even inspired legislation. Like earlier this year, Senator Cory Booker of New Jersey proposed a bill that would expand access to AP classes for minority and disabled students because the data showed they couldn't take as many of those classes at their schools. Hmm. I should emphasize this data is supposed to capture whether the civil rights of students are being met at school, and those laws haven't changed. But how the Trump administration defines them has. Like, for example, the Trump administration considers any policies that support minority students to be inherently discriminatory and worth investigating.
14: Ah, yes, the argument that it's racist to look into questions about race. I get it.
18: Exactly.
14: So this data came out later than expected. Is there anything else different about it?
18: The data, which I should mention, comes from this year over 97,000 schools. It's pretty hard to parse. So to make it usable, the department usually puts out a simple summary that anyone can understand. And they usually announce that the report is out. This time, they didn't do either of those things. And Catherine Lehman, who led the Office for Civil Rights under both the Obama and Biden administrations, said she's really glad the Ed Department did release some data.
19: But it didn't make it usable for somebody's mom to be able to see what's happening in a school community, advocate with a school board, all of which we worked really hard at the Office for Civil Rights to make available to the public.
14: Janaki, I think I'm beginning to understand why you're telling me that this data was released in a confusing way and not so much what the data is able to tell us.
18: Yeah, I have been in touch with several researchers who are hard at work analyzing the data, including Maitri Gopalan at the University of Oregon, and she and her team have started to publish a more digestible version of the CRDC on their own website. Now, she told me so far she can tell it is quality data, and it does reveal some new information on many things like how long teachers are staying in their jobs and the number of times corporal punishment was used on children with disabilities.
14: Ah, that last thing makes me want to know more. Is there some trend with corporal punishment in kids with disabilities?
18: Well, that is the thing. We just don't know yet because the way it was released makes it really hard to make an apples-to-apples comparison from years past. There's the fact that all the data on non-binary students was redacted from these files, and so researchers are trying to figure out how best to understand what the national trends actually look like.
14: Has the Trump administration explained to you why they changed the data or why they were delayed in putting it out?
18: They didn't explain the delay to me, but an Ed Department spokesperson did say more materials related to the most recent data are coming soon.
14: NPR's Janaki Mehta, thanks so much.
18: Thank you.

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2: From the Fairbanks Museum in St. Johnsbury, this is the Eye on the Sky Farm and Garden Forecast. The sun broke the horizon at 6:25, settling behind the western horizon at 7:08 this evening. Length of the day, 12 hours and 43 minutes. A mostly sunny, cool day today. Highs in the 60s north, upper 60s to near 70 in the south. Northwesterly winds not quite as strong as yesterday, but still breezy at times. As high pressure moves in tonight, those winds will diminish, setting us up for a chilly night, the coolest night of the season so far. There could be some isolated frost in the coldest mountain valley, so gardeners will want to pay attention to that. There'll be another episode of some chilly weather Monday night and Tuesday next week. The sunny, dry weather continues into tomorrow. Our next chance of rain coming tomorrow night into Sunday morning, especially from the Hudson Valley north to about Route 2, and then Sunday afternoon across northern sections. I'm meteorologist Mark Breen with an Eye on the Sky.
3: Good morning, I'm Steve Inskeep. A member of Qatar's ruling family was staying at the Dorchester, a luxury hotel in London. He checked out without paying his tab. $600,000. The Dorchester sued and won. The court will allow the hotel to sell his car, a 2011 Fiat, which may bring $30,000. Luxury hotel in London. He checked out without paying his tab. $600,000. The Dorchester sued and won. The court will allow the hotel to sell his car, a 2011 Fiat, which may bring $30,000. If they want the other half million or so, they'll have

0: toward a future where health is no longer a privilege but a right. 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And from the Doris Duke Foundation.
1: 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I'm Steve Inskeep.
2: And I'm Michelle Martin. It's been 23 years since an American man won a Grand Slam tennis singles title. But there is an even longer drought that will come to an end this weekend. No black man has reached the singles final of the U.S. Open in more than half a century. Tonight, two American men will face off in a semifinal match to see who will make that history. NPR's Becky Sullivan has the story.
3: It's already a big deal that one of the U.S. Open semifinals tonight features two American men. But Chris Eubanks, a former black pro player who is now an analyst for ESPN, says it's more than that.
4: Especially black American men to be competing for a Grand Slam, that just, you haven't seen it in my lifetime.
3: Of course, there's been no shortage of black American women to win Grand Slams, from Venus and Serena Williams to Coco Gauff. But it's been a different story for black American men. In 1968, Arthur Ashe became the first black man to win this country's biggest tennis tournament. A few years later, he reached the final again and lost. And that's it. That's the last time a black man played for the U.S. Open singles title. That will change after tonight's match between Americans Francis Tiafoe and Ben Shelton, who both won dramatic five-setters earlier this week to advance to the semis, as heard here on ESPN. Tiafoe and Shelton are two totally different players with different styles, different personal stories, different identities. Yet tonight they'll share this path to history, which is one they've both reflected on in the past.
5: It's incredible people that were able to do certain things for us to be doing certain things now.
3: Tiafoe is 28. He's African-American, the Maryland-born son of immigrants from Sierra Leone. Last year, he was asked about playing in the long shadows of Ashe and trailblazer Althea Gibson, the first black person ever to win a Grand Slam title.
5: Got a hell of love for both, and, you know, I wish I could be saying that to them personally, but, man, they're overwatching us, and I hope they're smiling over us because we're doing some great stuff with that small opportunity.
3: A few years ago, Tiafoe became just the third black American man ever to reach the top 10 in the pro tennis rankings. Then last year, Shelton became the fourth. Shelton, who's 23, is mixed race, the son of two tennis players. His dad, Brian, who's also his coach, is black. He was once a top 100 pro himself, but his road there in the 1970s and 80s wasn't always easy, his son once recalled.
6: He's told me stories of tournaments that he showed up, played, even won as a young kid, and then when he tried to enter the next year, they didn't let him play. So yeah, it's not something that I'm blind to or he's blind to. Like, those things are real. But at the same time, you know, he had a pretty good career as a player and now as a coach.
3: Shelton and Tiafoe are just two guys in this new generation of American men hoping to be the first to win a Grand Slam singles title since Andy Roddick last did it in 2003. Neither has ever reached a Grand Slam final. Tiafoe is older, more experienced. Shelton has more raw athleticism and perhaps more talent, but he's still young and working to refine his game. They've faced off four times as pros. Shelton has won three. For Eubanks, the pro-turned-analyst, tonight's semifinal is a major step for representation in what historically has been a predominantly white sport.
4: To know that there's a generation of young black boys who will be able to see someone that looks like them, you know, competing on Arthur Ashe Stadium of all places for a Grand Slam trophy, to me, it's a very chilling and it's a very surreal feeling.
3: Whether it's Tiafoe who wins or Shelton, Eubanks says the fact that these two are playing in a match this big and that one will advance to the U.S. Open final is a win all its own. Becky Sullivan, NPR News.
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0: I'm Jen Jarecki. You're listening to Morning Edition. This is Vermont Public. It is 8:49. Brattleboro delivered huge news yesterday. Brattleboro Memorial Hospital says it is keeping its birth center open. The abrupt announcement yesterday comes barely 2 months after leaders initially said they planned to close the maternity ward, citing back-to-back multi-million dollar losses. Going to bring you more on that story at 9:04. If you can't stay with us for any reason, you can find it right now at vermontpublic.org. 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
4: 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We hear from someone who survived the attacks on the World Trade Center about that day and his long road to recovery. 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
5: From Marketplace in Washington, I'm Kimberly Adams. The twists and turns of the war in the Middle East make it difficult to forecast the future of oil prices. But this week, the U.S. Energy Information Administration gave it a go. It released its short-term energy outlook on Wednesday. Marketplace's Nancy Marshall-Genzer took a look.
7: The U.S. Energy Information Administration, or EIA, expects benchmark Brent crude will average around $90 a barrel for the second half of this year. That's almost 5% higher than the agency's last forecast. Eric Smith is associate director of the Tulane Energy Institute.
8: I think it's as accurate as you can be, but there's a lot of assumptions behind any oil price forecast.
7: The EIA says part of the problem is global oil reserves have fallen by 400 million barrels so far this year. But the agency also forecasts that more oil will gradually start flowing through the Strait of Hormuz. Eugene Goltz focuses on national security and economic policy at the University of Notre Dame. He says shippers might be able to adjust to a new normal.
9: The cargo is so valuable that I kind of expect more and more people to suck up the cost
7: of their oil tankers occasionally being attacked in the Strait of Hormuz. Goltz says some oil-producing countries are using their own national tankers to shuttle oil out of the strait and transfer it to other ships waiting safely outside. But Goltz says nobody really knows what will happen. He points to predictions from the end of last year.
9: No one was forecasting that there would be a war in Iran that would cause huge disruption, and so all the forecasts are wrong.
7: Even the EIA notes that this report was finalized on September 3rd and, quote, does not specifically account for market events after that day. I'm Nancy Marshall-Genzer for Marketplace.
5: We just got the latest inflation data for August. The consumer price index went up 0.4% in a month. That means inflation is running at 3.4% year over year. Let's see how the markets are reacting. Dow, S&P, and NASDAQ futures are up in the 0.6% to 0.7% range, with the Dow future up 392 points.
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5: We're continuing to check in with businesses dealing with the fallout of tariffs. Today, it's one across the northern border into Canada. Haven Greens is a five-acre indoor farm located in King City, Ontario. I visited there a little more than a year ago at the beginning of the U.S.-Canada trade war. Today, I'm checking back in with founder and CEO Jay Wilmot. Jay, it's good to reconnect.
10: Hey, Kimberly. Thanks so much for having me back on the show.
5: So how has business been?
10: So we've been making great progress in the Canadian market. We're now in all five of what we call Canada's major retailers. So Loblaws, Sobeys, Metro, Costco, and Walmart. We just launched our first shipments to Walmart yesterday. So And we also are now sending greens to the Associated Grocers of Western Canada.
5: For the benefit of our listeners here, can you just briefly share a bit more about what your business does?
10: Sure. So we operate Canada's first fully automated leafy greens greenhouse here in King City, Ontario. So we operate a fully touchless, pesticide-free, advanced indoor growing facility. It's in a greenhouse, and we harvest fresh leafy greens for Canadians, and we do export a little bit to the U.S. 365 days a year.
5: When we last spoke, you said that the U.S.'s trade war with Canada, that was last year when the trade war was kicking off, that it was boosting your business because more Canadians were looking to buy Canadian rather than import lettuce from the United States, which people typically did. How have things been going since then?
10: Well, we're trying to expand our greenhouse because we're sold out and we can't grow enough to satisfy market demand in Canada. So that's a good problem to have. But the reality is that even with us and a few other new entrants into the Canadian greenhouse market on the leafy green side, you know, there's still a vastly outsized reliance on imported fresh produce into Canada. And it's not about it. We've got a trade war going on. But at the end of the day, it's not about whether it's Canadian or American. It's about a fresh product that tastes good, that's healthy, that people can afford. And so for us, that's the real purpose of expanding our business.
5: One of the things you mentioned to me about your process when I came up to visit your facility is that because it's completely touchless, you reduce your risk of foodborne illnesses with your lettuce and your leafy greens. We've had some issues with that here in the United States as of late. And I wonder if that's affected your business at all.
10: There was a cascading economic effect that found its way into the Canadian market as a result of what happened in the United States with cyclospora. The category in the United States for packaged salads in July and August reduced by almost 30%. So a huge drop off. And then in Canada, in Quebec in particular, a lot of romaine lettuce is grown in the summer months, and about half of it is typically exported into the United States market. So in this case, with a 30% reduction in the category in the States, Quebec farmers were either unable to sell into the U.S. or were selling at a loss. And so in Canada, we started to see a proliferation of just excess supply across the board. Romaine lettuce in particular became very cheap. And so we had to compete with that. You know, our product is differentiated enough. You know, obviously the foodborne pathogen issue pushed some people towards us. We actually expanded our share of category by about 11% over the same period. But we were still down in sales on aggregate about 10%.
5: Jay Wilmot is founder and CEO of Haven Greens in King City, Ontario, in Canada. Jay, thank you so much.
10: Thanks so much, Kimberly.
5: In Washington, I'm Kimberly Adams with the Marketplace Morning Report. 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
4: 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I'm Jen Jarecki. I'll see you for the BBC NewsHour. That's next.
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14: Welcome to NewsHour from the BBC World Service. Hello, I'm James Menendez. Ceremonies are underway in the United States to mark the 25th anniversary of the 9/11 terror attacks in which nearly 3,000 people were killed.
15: I don't know. Everybody just doesn't know where to go. They won't let... Everything is blocked off. You can't even... They're telling us to get out, but there's nowhere to go. And then I heard that another plane hit...
14: We'll look back at what happened that day, the intelligence failures, and the reverberations still being felt. Also today, how Yemen's Houthi fighters are tightening their grip on a crucial global shipping route. We'll hear from the founder and face of India's Gen Z cockroach protests.
16: What I'm hoping to accomplish is that the students or the kids who are living in the rural India, they should at least give a dignified life because they have been neglected for last 7-8 decades.
14: And a short history of whaling in Iceland as the country announces proposals for a ban. First, the news.
17: BBC News with Govinda Gill. The United States is marking the 25th anniversary of the September the 11th terror attacks on New York and Washington. At the memorial site in New York, victims, families and dignitaries, including all three living US former presidents, have held the first of several moments of silence, representing key moments as the attacks unfolded. The BBC's Carl Nasman is there.
18: In total, nearly 3,000 people were killed that day, and events will be held across the United States and around the world, commemorating the day and those whose lives were lost. Usually, of course, a time for solemn remembrance. This year's event taking on more significance, given that this is the 25th anniversary. It's also become embroiled in some divisive politics here in the United States. There have been some calls by some on the right for Zohran Mamdani, New York's first Muslim mayor, not to attend this event today.
17: Among those calling for New York City's first Muslim mayor, Zohran Mamdani, to sit out the commemorative event is Rudy Giuliani, who was the city's mayor on the morning of 9/11.
19: They want to dominate us. That's what they're taught from the day they begin their extremist religious education. Mamdani is a clear supporter of that. All of the Muslims he supports are murderers.
17: Mayor Zohran Mamdani has said he will attend and his focus will be on the families who lost loved ones. Zeshan Hamdani lost his older brother, Salman, a Muslim American New York policeman in the North Tower.
20: I have explained to my kids the hate of Islam. The hijackers from 9/11 hijacked the religion, right, and hit the towers. I'm like, Islam is being hijacked now to cause division within our country. You gotta be better. My brother gave his life. He's a Muslim.
17: The attacks triggered America's war on terror and the U.S.-led invasions of Afghanistan and Iraq. The response came to shape foreign intelligence and security policy for a generation. Reports from Yemen say fighters from the Iranian-backed Houthi movement have taken control of a key island in the Bab al-Mandeb Strait, a globally important maritime choke point at the mouth of the Red Sea. Earlier government forces were said to have withdrawn from the island Perim. The Houthis have mounted a military push to seize control of the strait on its crucial route for Saudi oil exports. Russian and Ukrainian attacks have continued overnight. Ukrainian drones hit a warehouse of one of Russia's biggest online retailers, Uzon, in the Saratov region, causing a fire. Russian industrial sites in the Perm and Volgograd regions were also attacked, with reports indicating that chemical facilities were targeted. In some of its latest strikes, Russia has hit petrol stations in Kyiv, killing 2 people and injuring 6 others. World news from the BBC.
4: I'm Jen Jarecki with Vermont Public News. Brattleboro Memorial Hospital says it's keeping its birth center open. The abrupt announcement yesterday evening comes barely 2 months after leaders initially said they plan to close the maternity ward, citing back-to-back multi-million dollar losses. Hospital leaders say the birth center's fate changed after the state approved giving them money from a federally funded rural health program. Karina Tennant is the chief of obstetrics at Brattleboro Memorial Hospital. She helped lead a grassroots effort to convince local leaders to change course and hopes other hospitals considering scaling back maternity care will preserve it in their communities.
21: I really hope we're at like an inflection point where we realize as a society that part of reproductive health care is birth and that has to be preserved and it has to be safe.
4: Tennant says reimbursement rates for maternity care also have to change. Most insurance reimburses birthing at rates that don't cover the cost of the service. Several new changes to Vermont Fish and Wildlife regulations will go into effect next week. The Fish and Wildlife Board and Legislature have approved new amendments to 4 different regulations relating to big game. These will take effect September 19th. One change establishes that hunters cannot falsely report information related to their name or the date, time, and location of harvesting big game. Hunters are now also allowed to use licensed leash-tracking dogs to recover big game that is dead or hurt any time of the year, rather than just during and immediately after hunting season. And the last amendment changes the measurement requirements of the arrows or bolts hunters use when crossbow hunting. Big game in Vermont includes deer, bear, moose, wild turkey, caribou, elk, and certain Atlantic salmon. Turning to today's weather, mostly sunny and cool. We'll have highs in the 60s north, upper 60s to low 70s south. And you can follow news and weather at vermontpublic.org.
14: Hello and welcome to NewsHour. From the BBC World Service, we're coming to you live from London. I'm James Menendez. 25 years ago today, New Yorkers woke to a now famously clear, crisp morning.
1: We had live shots from Washington, D.C., Miami, Florida, and a couple of live pictures in New York, including this one. That's the World Trade Center. It's going to be an award winner of a day here today. Cooler, less humid, bright sunshine. Bring your wallet and come to New York. Spend it all.
14: But September the 11th, 2001 was a date that would change the world forever. Minutes before 9 o'clock, a passenger jet dipped and flew low across Manhattan. It approached the North Tower of the World Trade Center and slammed straight into the side of it, cutting a broad scar through the towering skyscraper. On the street below, a filmmaker was following New York firefighters on what should have been a routine shift. When he heard the sound, he turned his camera upwards. Steve Evans, a BBC correspondent, was inside the World Trade Center when the aircraft struck and began to report.
2: I was in the base of the building when this thing happened. First of all, there was a huge bang, and it felt as though a construction company or something like that had dropped a weight from a very, very great height. The building physically shook. I initially thought no more about it, thinking there's a bit of a problem on a building site, but then seconds later, there were two or three more very big explosions. And this building, this huge building, towering into the sky, again, physically shook. And at that point, people came screaming past me saying, just get out, just get out, just get out.
14: In those first moments, confusion reigned. It looked like a terrible accident. Around the world, TV networks switched to rolling coverage as millions watched the drama unfold live. Any doubt about the cause vanished 17 minutes later.
22: It does not appear that there's any kind of an effort up there yet. Now remember, oh my God.
23: My God.
24: That looks like a second plane.
23: Just
22: I did not see a plane go in. That just exploded.
24: We just saw another plane coming in from the side.
22: You did. I did. That was out of absolute.
24: Yes, and that's the second explosion. You could see the plane come in just from the right-hand side of the screen. So this looks like it is some sort of a concerted effort to attack the World Trade Center that is underway in downtown New York.
14: A second hijacked airliner had torn into the South Tower. It was no accident. America was under attack and the scale was yet to be realized. The scenes in Lower Manhattan were unimaginable. Survivors emerged from the towers covered in dust and debris. Thousands fled through streets filled with smoke, fear, and falling ash.
15: And there was smoke everywhere, and people are jumping out the windows. Over there, they're jumping out the windows, I guess, because they're trying to save themselves. I don't know. And I don't know. Everybody just doesn't know where to go. They won't let... Everything is blocked off. You can't even... They're telling us to get out, but there's nowhere to go. And then I heard that another plane hit.
14: The attacks were not yet over. Soon there came reports that a third hijacked aircraft had struck the Pentagon. Inside the Twin Towers, conditions were deteriorating rapidly. Thousands of gallons of burning jet fuel had fatally weakened the steel structures, and less than 2 hours after the attacks began, both towers collapsed. Whole streets disappeared beneath clouds of dust and rubble as people ran for their lives. This is ABC News at the moment the South Tower fell.
25: This is as close as we can get to the base of the World Trade Center. You can see the firemen assembled here, the police officers, FBI agents, and you can see the two towers. A huge explosion now, raining debris on all of us. We better get out of the way!
14: And in the the skies above Pennsylvania, news of the devastation had reached passengers aboard what was now a fourth hijacked plane. In an act of extraordinary bravery, they and the crew formulated a plan to fight back against the attackers on board to stop them from hitting another target. United 93 crashed down into a field near Shanksville, killing everyone on board. In just a few hours, nearly 3,000 lives had been lost. It was and remains the deadliest act of terror in modern history. Well, ceremonies are now underway to remember those who died at the memorial service in New York, which has been attended by the four surviving former American presidents. A pipe band played.

0: Well, let's speak to our North America correspondent, Gary O'Donoghue, who joins us from Washington, D.C. And Gary, just give us an overview of what is happening and what's going to be happening today.
1: Well, you've seen those pictures from New York already that are marking the moments, and with the presidents, the former presidents, as you say, paying their respects there. The reading of the names is something that always happens. That is something that's considered a very important part of this process, and that's underway now. Just as we came on air, the Pentagon commemorations began early this morning. They did the traditional unveiling of the stars and stripes down the side of the building, the Pentagon, where Flight 77 hit. And as you were mentioning there, 125 people were killed inside the building, 59 people on the plane itself. And in about less than an hour or so, the President, Donald Trump, will make a speech at that site, along with the Secretary of Defense, Pete Hegseth, and the Chairman of the Joint Chiefs of Staff.
0: Yes, I'm just watching those images from the Pentagon right now. Donald Trump flanked by the First Lady. And as I also mentioned, four surviving former American presidents attending those ceremonies in New York. It is traditionally a day for national unity, and yet already there's been a little friction, hasn't there?
1: Yeah, I mean, there was the White House announced that the president wouldn't be going to New York. There had been some suggestion that he might have wanted to make a speech, but the organizers don't genuinely allow any speeches at that event in New York, and so the president is going to be at the Pentagon, and he will be speaking there, and we'll see what he says. But you're right, this has been a sort of time of unity, normally a time of reflection, and a time, I think, of trying to turn, especially at 25 years, of trying to work out, you know, what has been achieved over those 25 years, because as we know, it sparked a 20-year occupation of Afghanistan and a rather ignominious and chaotic withdrawal, and the return of the Taliban, who were al-Qaeda's protectors. And so for many, that will be a difficult reflection.
0: Gary, thank you very much indeed. Gary O'Donoghue joining us live from Washington. Well, for anyone caught up in the attacks, memories are, of course, still raw. Ron DeFrancesco, who's from Canada, was working for a company called Eurobrokers on the 84th floor of the World Trade Center South Tower. Ron is thought to be the last person who managed to escape from the building before it collapsed. He suffered extensive burns, a broken vertebra, and serious injuries to his head and eyes. Well, over the years, Ron's given talks about his experience, embracing positive psychology to inspire others and help himself to cope with the trauma. He has travelled to New York for today's anniversary, but before he left home in Toronto, he spoke to NewsHour's James Kamara-Sami about his remarkable escape and his long road to recovery.
2: I was at my desk taking calls when, back to the right, there was this loud explosion. Our building shuddered, and we saw a huge fireball sucking in on itself, and we saw a huge gaping hole in the side of the building. But you have to understand, given the size and scale of those buildings, we just thought a light aircraft had gone off course and crashed in. They said on the speaker system, too, that building two, which tower two that I was in, was secure, and please go back to your desks. But we saw people in the window there, and they were panicking and frantic, and some of them decided to jump, which was horrifying. I went back to my desk to call my wife, Mary, and tell her that I was okay. And I got a call from a friend here in Toronto and started yelling at me, to told me to get out of the building. I grabbed a colleague of mine, and as we were leaving, the second plane hit our building. It went from 78th floor to the 85th floor. We got knocked flying, and all the ceiling tiles came down, and we picked ourselves up, and we made our way to the stairwell. We started to go down, and I guess about two or three flights of stairs, and we met a woman being carried by two men, telling us we couldn't go down. We climbed, I guess, to about the 91st floor, and I realize now that all the floors are locked from the inside for security reasons.
3: So at this point, you're above where the plane had crashed.
2: Correct. We started to head back down. I told some people that I was with to lie down and try to get beneath the hot choking smoke. And then someone called me and said, come this way. So I followed that voice into the thickest of smoke. And then in a last-ditch effort for air, I pushed against it. And it revealed the staircase down below.
3: I am surmising that there was no physical person attached to the voice.
2: There was no one there, and there was no one there on my way down, all the way down.
3: You are a man of faith.
2: Correct.
3: And yes. You do believe that it was a higher presence speaking to you.
2: I do. Some people may say it's an angel, some may say it's God, and some may say it's my adrenaline fueled synapses working overtime. And that is possible, but if I ever hear a voice that clear and calm again, I'd follow it. When I reached ground level, I just wanted to run and get away from that place. But there was a security guard who told me I couldn't go out there. There was too much debris and there were bodies everywhere. So they made us go underneath in the path system. So as I started going down there, I ran into a colleague of mine, a sweet, jovial man. Him and I started walking and I looked to my right and saw a huge fireball coming at us. I just yelled to John to run. That's all I remember. I remember getting hit on the head and then starting to drift off. I woke up 3 days later in the hospital. I had burns on 60% of my body, and it took me a while to come through. I didn't know that the towers had come down. I didn't even know it was a terrorist attack. It took a while for things to start to come back to me. I was just on edge. Loud noises, planes, things frightened me. You know, the kids screaming and anybody screaming bothered me. I wanted to hole up. I didn't want my colleagues' spouses seeing me. I got out and they didn't. I'll carry my survivor's guilt with me to my grave. But after a while, somebody said to me, it's just like you need to tell your story. People need a vision of hope if they can, or resilience. And I tell people now, I talk about resilience and gratitude and adversity. And if I can help somebody on their journey, then I believe it's important to do that.
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0: This is James Menendez with NewsHour live from the BBC. To India now, where the Cockroach Janitor Party is embarking on a new campaign. The Gen Z movement, which started as a satirical group and which took India by storm with mass protests in July, is now demanding improvements to the state of public schools. It says it wants to keep youth issues such as education and jobs centre stage of national politics. Well, in a country facing a crisis of youth unemployment, despite impressive growth numbers, how far can the Cockroach Party succeed? And what does that mean for Prime Minister Narendra Modi and his party? The BBC's Yogita Limai begins her report from Hingoli in the western state of Maharashtra, where she met the founder of the Cockroach Party.
7: I'm at a rural public school in the western state of Maharashtra, and we're following a new campaign launched by the Cockroach Janata Party, or the CJP, demanding that the condition of public schools be improved. The CJP, of course, is the online satirical movement that started after The Chief Justice of India made a crude comment in the month of May, likening unemployed youngsters with cockroaches. It became a mass Gen Z street uprising, demanding accountability from the government over exam paper leaks. And eventually, the education minister of the country was forced to resign. The main face and the founder of this movement, Abhijit Dipke, who was a student himself studying overseas in the US, he's going from one classroom to another.
8: What I'm hoping to accomplish is that the students or the kids who are living in the rural India, they should at least give a dignified life, because they have been neglected for last 7-8 decades.
7: So what they've discovered at this school is that there is no toilet for female students, that the food they are giving in school lunches, some of that is being made from expired products. And I can see now that Abhijit is sitting surrounded by villagers from the area. He's asked for the number of the official in charge of the school. He's called them and he's asking them questions about why these basic facilities are not available here.
8: Aim of the Cockroach Janata Party is to change the political discourse of the country, because since last 10-12 years, we have been seeing that the political discourse has been around communal politics, Hindu-Muslim politics, and we want to bring it to education and employment.
7: Discontentment and anger has been simmering for a very long time in India about these issues. But what the Cockroach Janata Party has managed to do is that it's given them a vent. It's brought them to a forefront in a way that we haven't seen in India in a very long time. So to get a sense of how acute this crisis of unemployment is, we've come away from Aurangabad to the national capital, Delhi. We've come specifically to an area where there are numerous coaching institutes for students who want to join government services. In the last exam that happened, 1 million students applied. Just around 1,000 of them actually got through. Hi, my name is Yogita. What's your name?
9: Devesh Shukla. I would say there are two core problems. One is income levels not rising in India. So there is a stagnation of income. And the second is unavailability of jobs for the Gen Z.
10: My name is Ahana Singh. It's very depressing, honestly. I always tell this to people, that the only people who are staying in India are not out of choice. They have to stay in India because they don't have a choice to go out.
7: So it's evident that it's a really complicated picture here in India, because what those voices are saying, it doesn't really tally with the more than 7% growth rate that India's recently seen, making it one of the fastest growing major economies in the world. And I think the question a lot of people are asking is, will the protests have an electoral impact in this country? It's a question I put to the founder of the Cockroach Janata Party, Abhijit Dipke.
8: I do believe that. See, we have been seeing across India, all political parties have started to catering to the youth. They're trying to have a dialogue with them.
7: I think the key question, you've got the attention of the youth. How will you sustain that in the future?
8: I think although the attention span of our generation or even the Gen Zs might be very short, but one thing that I have realized is that if they care about something, they are very outspoken about it.
7: Weeks on from the euphoria of their win, the Cockroach Janata Party is now confronted with the difficult mandate of proving it wasn't just a flash in the pan and that it is here to stay.
0: That was the BBC's Yogita Limai reporting there from India. There's been a torrent of warnings this week, hasn't there, about the dangers of artificial intelligence. Most of them, it seems, emanating from the firm Anthropic. On Wednesday, it was the alarming prediction from one of the company's top safety researchers that there was a greater than 10% chance that AI could kill all humans within the next 10 years. Well, now it's a report from Anthropic containing all the cases of suspicious activity it's identified recently, including using its models for work that could support the development of biological weapons. Let's talk to Will Guyatt, a technology journalist who's been taking a look at the report. Will's on the line. Welcome to NewsHour. Just on this rather alarming suggestion that some of the models have been used potentially for work on biological weapons, what's the firm actually said about that?
11: Well, this is part of a report. So we've previously been critical to AI companies for not revealing breaches. And now we're obviously concerned when they've revealed technical issues and problems that have happened. And they have said that there have been a number of examples where Claude has been used to write software for conventional weapons. Three of those were in China. Two of those were in Russia and one of those was in Yemen. And it's also been used for analysis, and it's been asked questions about how to compose and create biological weapons. Now, it's good or comforting, or the one bit of comfort I can give to listeners today is that they are watching and closely monitoring and reporting these examples. But what's particularly interesting for me as somebody that's watched this for years, AI is now erasing the skills gap for hackers. At one point, state-sponsored hackers were the powerful ones. Now, with AI tools, the one-man armies, the person working from their back room, can have almost as much power or impact when it comes to creating harm globally.
0: And some of this, I mean, it can be a grey area, can't it? Because especially when it comes to biological weapons, for example, people might be making innocent research requests that could potentially have benefits to humankind. I mean, is Anthropic in a position to kind of decide what's good and what's bad?
11: Yeah, so they're kind of... What happens in these scenarios is that the misuse for biological weapons was blocked, but it was then routed around. So they were kind of asking dual use queries involving pathogens and immune evasion. They were asking certain questions about how to make mosquito diseases more transmissible. And others were talking about redesigning toxins for a national program. So it's quite clear that they're able to analyze this stuff and that there is flagging. But the concern to some is what are these companies not reporting? Because this covers to the period at the start of August this year, and that was when the more powerful Mythos models were launched. Those were the ones that Anthropic themselves were saying were so powerful at the start of the summer, they had to delay launch because they were worried about its hacking capabilities. So it's an interesting report that's come possibly at a bad time for Anthropic because of the news we've had this week, and it just layers more concern over who is regulating and controlling this.
0: Yes, and just briefly, I mean, for all of these companies to some extent, there's no incentive to downgrade the power of their models, is there?
11: No, there isn't. But what we need is greater reporting, greater transparency, and there needs to be some kind of global regulation, which simply does not exist at the moment.
0: Will, thank you very much indeed. That was technology journalist Will Guyot on that latest warning, that report from the AI firm Anthropic. You're listening to NewsHour from the BBC World Service. Do stay with us. We've got lots more coming up in the second half of the programme. We will have more on that 25th anniversary of the 9/11 attacks. We'll be looking back at what led up to those attacks with a journalist who wrote one of the definitive accounts of the lead up to 9/11. Do stay with us for that.
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13: Good morning. Thank you for listening. I'm Mary Carol Magazzini. It's been 25 years since the terrorist attacks of September 11th. 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Vermont Public is a media sponsor for Bess O'Brien's new documentary film, Every Day Big and Small, which sheds light on Vermonters doing good things. The film tours across Vermont from September 25th to October 11th. 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
14: BBC News with Govinda Gill. The United States is marking the 25th anniversary of the September the 11th terror attacks. At the memorial site in New York, where Islamist militants flew two of four hijacked airliners into the Twin Towers of the World Trade Center, victims' families and dignitaries have held the first of several moments of silence, representing key moments as the attacks unfolded. Reports from Yemen say Iranian-backed Houthi fighters have taken control of a key island in the Bab al-Mandeb Strait. The strait is a strategic choke point at the mouth of the Red Sea that's crucial for Saudi oil exports. The United Nations says at least 46,000 people have been displaced in Yemen since the Houthis launched their offensive last week. Nepal says the cost of reconstruction following deadly flash floods will amount to nearly $5 billion. A foreign ministry spokesman said almost $60 million is needed for short-term reconstruction. Vladimir Putin has held talks with the Indian Prime Minister Narendra Modi ahead of the annual meeting of BRICS nations in Delhi. It's the first time President Putin is attending a BRICS summit outside Russia since Moscow's full-scale invasion of Ukraine. Russian and Ukrainian attacks have continued overnight. Ukrainian drones hit several industrial sites in Russia, while Moscow struck petrol stations in Kyiv, killing two people. Firefighters in the Philippines have found the charred remains of 30 people on a ferry that caught fire on Wednesday. It takes the number of dead to 35. Dozens of others remain missing. A new record is about to be set for the Atlantic hurricane season. Not a single hurricane has yet to form in the region linked to a historic weather phenomenon in the Pacific. El Niño alters global weather patterns. BBC News.
0: You're listening to NewsHour. Donald Trump is arriving in Ireland on Saturday to meet the country's leaders in Dublin and then watch the Irish Open golf tournament at his resort in County Clare. Ireland has been a frequent destination for travelling US presidents, as our correspondent, Chris Page, now reports.
15: Since the 1990s, Ireland has stood out among small countries as hosting a big number of US presidential visits, often with huge public welcomes for the visitors.
16: Over the years, stories of this place have become part of my soul.
17: I am happy to be in Ireland.
18: I am now a free man of Dublin.
15: The roots of the relationship lie in emigration during America's formative years. Almost one in ten Americans now claim Irish ancestry.
19: The wheels of the presidential airliner were running on Irish soil. John F. Kennedy was in the land of his forebears.
15: JFK was the first president to visit Ireland in 1963.
19: This is the man whose great-grandfather somehow scraped together the £4 for a sailing ship passage and emigrated to the United States.
15: Barack Obama was another president with Irish heritage, and he paid homage with humor.
17: My name is Barack Obama of the Moneygall Obamas. And I've come home to find the apostrophe that we lost somewhere along the way.
15: One of the most visible and diplomatically valuable outworkings of the country's links happens every year on the 17th of March in Washington.
20: Let me wish everyone a very happy St. Patrick's Day. And
15: on Ireland's national holiday, the Irish Prime Minister, the Taoiseach, has a meeting and a ceremony with the President.
21: Time-honoured tradition, I'm going to present a bowl of shamrock to the President.
15: Dan Mulhall is a former Irish ambassador to the US.
22: I don't know of any other country that has a guaranteed annual outing in Washington. Some of my European colleagues kind of puzzled as to how Ireland had managed to pull this off.
15: Donald Trump's visit here to Dublin and to the west of Ireland will be different to most of his predecessors. He has no known Irish ancestry. There won't be a large public rally involving him. Protests are being planned, focused on US actions in the Middle East. Dr. Peter McLaughlin believes there are parallels with another visit, that of Ronald Reagan in 1984.
23: The US was severely criticised at that point by people in Ireland at what was going on in the Cold War broadly, but very specifically in Central America. Many people in Ireland would have a cousin or someone who was serving abroad as a nun or a priest in Latin America and was able to bring back these first-hand reports of how there were very controversial associations there with US policy. And yet at the same time, this was the US president. He needed to be courted, and that was the start of the real investment of the US in the Republic of Ireland and indeed Northern Ireland.
24: I want you to know that for this great-grandson of Ireland, this is a moment of joy.
15: Ireland is more used than most nations to hosting the holder of the most powerful office in the world. This weekend of diplomacy and demonstrations will be another episode in a story dating back decades.
0: And that was the BBC's Ireland correspondent, Chris Page, reporting. This is the BBC in London. You're listening to NewsHour, and I'm James Menendez. Well, let's turn to what's happening in Yemen now, because fighters from the Iran-backed Houthi movement appear to be tightening their grip on the entrance to one of the world's most important shipping routes, the Red Sea. The latest reports say that they've taken control of an island at the narrowest point of the Bab el-Mandeb Strait, where the southwest corner of Yemen meets the Horn of Africa, just 30 kilometres away. Well, passage through the strait is crucial for Saudi Arabian oil exports, especially given the disruption to the traditional route on the other side of the Arabian Peninsula through the Strait of Hormuz. And it is the Saudi connection that perhaps explains the Houthis' latest advances. Saudi Arabia backs Yemen's internationally recognised government against the Houthis. Well, let's talk to the journalist Iona Craig, who's been covering Yemen for many years after being based there. Iona, very good to have you with us as ever on NewsHour. They've captured this island. They've also captured a port, Mocha, a little way up the coast. How significant are these advances, do you think?
1: Well, they're very significant for kind of two reasons, really. Internally, in Yemen's war, this is the most significant shift in territorial control since probably 2021, really, in the country's long-running civil war. But more broadly than that, of course, it's about the control of the Bab el-Mandeb. The Houthis have been for several years now affecting and impacting shipping in the Red Sea on and off since Israel's war on Gaza was launched. But they've been doing that more remotely with missiles and drones and even waves of drones. But now this gives them direct control from the small little island of Perim, or also known as Mayun, that is right in the middle of the Bab el-Mandeb now. It means that they have the international shipping route is now at very close quarters for them, and it gives them a huge amount of leverage now.
0: Against Saudi Arabia.
1: Yes, absolutely. The Houthis have been trying for many years to negotiate a deal with Saudi Arabia, particularly over Saudi paying several million, if not billions of dollars to civil servants in Houthi territory and government salaries. But the Saudis had not been too keen to do that. And with escalating fighting over recent weeks and certainly since July, the Houthis now in the last 24 hours have very much got the upper hand. The internationally recognised government forces folded quite quickly in the end yesterday, and then they were able to push on and take this island earlier today, which gives them a real sort of crucial control over this vitally important shipping way.
0: I mentioned that the Houthis are backed by Iran, and one can see that having control of another crucial waterway is useful to Iran. Is Iran behind this? Is it using the Houthis to flex its muscles in this way?
1: Absolutely, the Houthis are allied with Iran, but I think with this, it serves both interests. Those of Iran, of course, because it increases their leverage now over the US, but also the Houthis. I think the Houthis' long-term goal always with the Bab el-Mandeb was to be able to monetize it themselves, much like we've heard talk of Iran trying to do the same over the Strait of Hormuz, where traffic would have to pay a toll to go through the strait. I think the Houthis would dearly very much like to do the same with the Bab el-Mandeb, and now they have physical control over that route. It opens up that possibility for them. So it serves both parties, the Houthis and Iran at the same time. But Iran will certainly be very supportive of this Houthi move, which I think they've wanted for some time since the war started with the US back in March. But it's only been recently that the Houthis have been prepared to make that push south and actually were able to do it quite easily in the end.
0: Iona, thank you very much indeed. Iona Craig, journalist and Yemen expert, joining us live. Now, the government of Iceland says it'll put forward a bill early next year which could lead to a permanent ban on whaling in its waters. If approved, that would leave Norway and Japan as the only two countries that still allow commercial whaling. Iceland's hunting season runs from early summer to the end of this month. Its quota is up to 150 animals, usually fin whales. And in fact, there's only one whaling company left in the country. Earlier today, the BBC's James Copnell asked its chief executive, Christian Lofsen, why he'd made whaling his career.
2: Yeah, I've been asked this question million times, but I could ask you, why are you in radio? This is like any other industry, catching whales from a sustainable resource, and we are fishermen here in Iceland, and that's how we live.
0: But is that how most Icelanders live? How much of a history of commercial whaling is there? I've been talking to Ragnar Edvardsson, a maritime archaeologist at the University of Iceland.
3: Commercial whaling has never been, throughout the centuries, an important thing in Iceland. You know, Icelanders primarily hunted whales for subsistence through harvesting beached whales. It isn't until the 20th century that Icelanders actually begin commercial whaling.
0: Yeah, when you say using beached whales, so how were they used?
3: A whale that died was washed on the shore, whether it was from that it had been harpooned or died of natural causes. It washed on somebody's farm. The law was clear about that, that the owner of the farm had all rights to the whale and could use it for his own purposes. So it was a very important addition to the farm economy in Iceland in the past.
0: Yeah, and of course, whale fat, blubber is useful for oil, isn't it, and for burning to create light and heat and so on. And what about the meat? Is there a long tradition of eating whale meat?
3: Eating whale meat probably was always part of the culture all the way back to the settlement period and continued well into the 20th century. You know, it was like a tradition to eat whale meat, and people looked at beached whales as a gift from God. Basically, this was, you know, during famine and difficult times, so beached whale could get a whole community through the winter, for example.
0: And yet, commercial whaling persisted, you know, throughout the 20th century, and whales were almost hunted to extinction, I understand, in Icelandic waters. So who was doing that hunting?
3: It all began in the 17th century with the Basque and the Dutch and some French and English whalers. But commercial whaling didn't really kick off until the late 19th century, with the invention of the explosive harpoon and the steam engine, because now whalers could actually hunt the fast-swimming whales like blue whales. It was the Norwegians primarily who began the whaling around Iceland in the late 19th century, primarily focused on blue whales, and they almost hunted them to extinction. When you reach the late 19th century, Icelanders started realizing, actually, that they could benefit from this themselves if they started whaling. And we can say that they learned from the Norwegians both how to run whaling factories and how to go about hunting whales. They begin in 1930, the Icelanders, but that really doesn't kick off until about 1940. And after that, Icelanders really are committed to commercial whaling.
0: And what about attitudes now towards whaling? I mean, how would you assess those in Iceland at the moment?
3: In general, I would say that Icelanders are seeing that this is not really beneficial, neither for the economy nor our reputation. So I think in general, Icelanders are against whaling rather than, you know, and want to stop it. That's what I personally think.
0: Just out of interest, have you ever eaten whale meat in your life?
3: Yes, I've done that both here in Iceland and in the Faroes. The big whales, personally, I don't think they're very tasteful, but pilot whales, they are actually tasteful. Taste like just like beef. But, you know, in general, the world is turning more towards, you know, watching the whales instead of hunting them. I think that's beneficial in itself.
0: Ragnar Edvardsson, who's a maritime archaeologist at the University of Iceland. The first Republican National Convention to be held midway through a presidential term came to an end on Thursday, and it made headlines, not least because of President Trump's startling pledge to give every American adult $5,000 if the party were to retain control of Congress in November's elections. So what does a former close ally of Mr. Trump think of the odds of them doing that? My colleague Sean Lay caught up with Steve Bannon, former Trump campaign manager and White House chief strategist in the president's first term.
4: We have a very tough path ahead of us, but it's going to come down to about 20 seats in the House, and it's going to come down to a handful of seats in the Senate and a couple of governorships. I strongly believe right now that we will hold the House by a seat or two.
5: Really?
4: As I see it. Oh, yeah, it's going to be very tough. Don't get me wrong. But this election, and I'm so glad the president, we have advocated from the beginning for President Trump to take charge here and put himself on the ballot ships. I strongly believe right now that we will hold the House by a seat or two.
5: Really?
4: As I see it. Oh, yeah, it's going to be very tough. Don't get me wrong. But this election, and I'm so glad the president, we have advocated from the beginning for President Trump to take charge here and put himself on the ballot. The reason is the Democrats and the DSA have very

0: one or two seats. And in holding the House, remember, you're not going to have a massive legislative program. I'm talking about just hanging on so that the House does not turn into an impeachment machine.
1: Well, that's what I was going to ask you, because that's the risk, isn't it, if you don't succeed in the way you hope. And at the moment, the polls suggest, and of course, they are only polls, they're not votes, but they suggest a similar outcome to 2018. I mean, that would be a pretty miserable last couple of years for Donald Trump.
0: Sean, if they win by even a seat or two, the White House will become Fort Apache. It'll be an onslaught every day from every different direction. They're going to come after the White House, the administration, and the MAGA movement. There'll be open political warfare if the Democrats take the House. And like I said, the White House will be Fort Apache.
1: Right. And you've made that point very clearly. I want to ask you about the war within the context of the foreign policy challenges America faces. You've been very clear you're opposed to this war continuing. How do you think it's going to end? I mean, we heard the president say yesterday, it'll end as soon as the midterm elections are over. Really?
0: I have adamantly opposed this war from the beginning. The good news, I think, is that we've now turned to economic warfare, which we should have done in the first place. We're going to enforce secondary sanctions. Scott Bessent going to destroy their currency.
1: Against anyone who trades with Iran already. Companies.
0: And by the way, banks that deal with them, and not just in England, but in Europe. China's the big one, and she's coming at the end of September. This is all about China's support of it. So Scott Bessent's a safe pair of hands. He's in charge of the economic warfare. I think the kinetic part, I hope, is behind us. I'm an advocate of America first and hemispheric defense. Mm-hmm. You know, we've got enough from the Arctic to Latin America and the Western Pacific to deal with. It's time. The Middle East has been a sideshow, and the Greater Israel Project is a sideshow to a sideshow. I'm a strong advocate that we just, you know, wipe our hands of the whole mess and focus on those areas we need to focus on.
1: Do you think Donald Trump is prepared to do that? Because in a sense, his pride is now on the line, isn't it?
0: I think President Trump is a realist, a very practical person. Look, he's been trying to get to peace in Ukraine. He's been trying to get to peace with the peace board in Gaza. He wants some sort of accommodation with the Persian regime. He says this over and over again. You know, President Trump's a man of peace, and so I hope...
1: Well, he wants the peace prize, doesn't he? He's been quite honest about that.
0: Well, I happen to believe a big advocate that he should have gotten it.
2: That was Steve Bannon talking there to my colleague Sean Lay. 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
2: A reminder of our top story today on NewsHour. Memorial events are taking place in New York and Washington to mark 25 years since the 9/11 terror attacks, in which nearly 3,000 people were killed. Ron DeFrancesco was in the World Trade Center South Tower that morning. Speaking to NewsHour, he told us how a mysterious voice had guided him to safety.
3: Some people may say it's an angel, some may say it's God, and some may say it's my adrenaline fueled synapses working overtime. And that is possible, but if I ever hear a voice that clear and calm again, I'd follow it.
2: Also this hour, reports from Yemen say Iran-backed Houthis have taken control of an island at the mouth of a key shipping lane, raising further fears about the stability of global oil supplies.

0: 9/11, those attacks in which nearly 3,000 people were killed. Well, later on that day in 2001, as a shocked nation tried to comprehend what had happened, then President George W. Bush addressed the country.
1: The pictures of airplanes flying into buildings, fires burning, huge structures collapsing, have filled us with disbelief, terrible sadness, and a quiet, unyielding anger. These acts of mass murder were intended to frighten our nation into chaos and retreat. But they have failed. Our country is strong. A great people has been moved to defend a great nation. Terrorist attacks can shake the foundations of our biggest buildings, but they cannot touch the foundation of America.
0: Well, let's hear now from someone who traced the story of 9/11 from its origins well before 2001 and catalogued the multiple intelligence failures that led up to the attacks. Lawrence Wright is author of The Looming Tower, Al-Qaeda and the Road to 9/11, considered one of the definitive accounts of the plot. He's described recently 9/11 as an unsolved crime. I asked him why.
2: Well, there's several instances that crimes were committed and haven't been solved. One was against our intelligence agencies, especially the CIA, which hid the information that Al-Qaeda was present in America 19 months before 9/11. Two hijackers living in San Diego that the CIA was aware of and refused to tell the FBI about it. Probably they were trying to turn them with the assistance of Saudi authorities, but it led to 9/11. And had they been willing to turn over that information to the proper agency, which was the FBI, then I'm convinced that 9/11 would never have happened.
0: Was it incompetence, or was it, as you sort of hinted there in your answer, something else?
2: Well, these two agencies had a bitter feud. They have different missions. You know, the FBI is to solve crimes, put people on trial, and convict them. The CIA, its job normally is just to follow the leads.
0: Tell us about Omar al-Bayoumi thinking about failures to follow up. There were documents that were seized from his home. They were not gone through, and in fact they were kept hidden for years. Why is he a significant character, do you think?
2: He was mentioned in the 9/11 Commission report, and they saw him as kind of an amiable bumbler who stumbled into history. When the hijackers first arrived in America, they landed in Los Angeles in January of 2000. And that day, Omar Bayoumi claims he was just happened to be in a restaurant in Los Angeles and overheard Gulf accents in Arabic, and so sat down and talked to these two young men who couldn't speak English. He offered to help them. Why don't you come down to San Diego where I live? I'll put you up. I'll give you rent money. You know, I'll introduce you to everybody you want to know. We have videotape of him introducing those future hijackers to the Muslim community. One of the people he introduced them to was the leader of became the leader of Al-Qaeda in Yemen. And then there's a videotape of Bayoumi describing the capital and where the plane would land. I mean, look, he points over. It was in a box in storage. I guess it was in the Scotland Yard for a while, and then it came to the FBI. I find inexplicable that here is a damning box of evidence that had been opened at one point, and somebody just didn't see the significance of it.
0: Do you think some of the lessons for those agencies have been learned?
2: Yes, to some extent. You know, there is now a National Counterterrorism Center where each of the 18 intelligence agencies in America have a desk, and so they're mandated to talk to each other. But there's still institutional jealousies and so on. But one must credit them with stopping any future 9/11.
0: What about the wider reverberations from that day? What's the legacy, do you think? Is it a diminished America and a diminished America in Americans' own eyes as well?
2: Oh yeah, it is no question that 9/11, it was a turning point and a sad one. You know, we were so unprepared And he still had that sense of invulnerability, which was exploded right in front of our eyes. And how we reacted to, you know, I don't think that bin Laden thought he could, you know, destroy America, but he certainly undermined us. And since then, our actions have really taken a toll. It's undeniable that, you know, that we followed a course of overreaction, leading us into wars that went on forever, millions of people killed. Our actions after 9/11 have really undermined the country that we thought we were.
0: And in fact, at one point in your essay, you say it's fair to wonder if bin Laden won, even though he didn't achieve any of his aims.
2: Well, he couldn't have imagined he would undermine America to that extent. Now we find ourselves, you know, shedding allies. We've depleted our arsenal. We're in a terribly vulnerable state, like we were on 9/10. And now we're in a new era of technology where small groups or even individuals like Al-Qaeda will be empowered with artificial intelligence and crypto and fake identities and 3D printing drones. All of these are, you know, gifts to terrorists and to tyrants. And I'm sure that they'll be put to use. I just wonder what Osama bin Laden would have done with those tools.
0: Looking back, and it's a bit of a clumsy analogy, but 9/11, I mean, now looks like a very sort of analog act of terror, but the next one, I guess, will be digital.
2: Well, and which cities are really defended against the, you know, drone strikes, for instance? There will be another attack. The weakness, such as the state we're in, invites hostility. And we're in a place where we can't defend ourselves. We can't defend our cities against drone attacks or against prospective diseases that could be cooked up by artificial intelligence. This is a new world for us, certainly prompted by the decline of our power. But technology has provided a whole new arsenal for terror.
0: Lawrence Wright, author of The Looming Tower. Before we go, let's hear again from New York and the service there. The four living former US presidents are attending. The names of the victims are being read out to the music of the cellist Yo-Yo Ma.
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0: That's it for this edition of NewsHour. Thanks so much for being with us. Until the next time, bye-bye.
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8: The nation looks back at 25 years since the terror attacks of 9/11 and looks ahead with consequential midterms around the corner. From WAMU and NPR in Washington, this is 1A. Nyla Boodoo. Today on the 1A Friday News Roundup, a midterm convention for Republicans has the president in the spotlight despite low approval ratings. Can he pay Americans for a GOP win as he offered to this week? Also this hour, the price of life in America climbed again in August. We make sense of the consumer price index and what it means for the Fed and for you. And we share some of your remembrances of 9/11 and reflections on the 25 years since. Email us at 1a@wamu.org. That's all coming up after the headlines.
9: Live from NPR News in Washington, I'm Windsor Johnston. A bell tolled at Ground Zero this morning in New York City as the nation observes 25 years since the September 11th terrorist attacks. A moment of silence was held at 8:46, marking the time the first hijacked plane struck the North Tower of the World Trade Center. NPR's Brian Mann is at the site where family members are gathering to honor their loved ones.
10: People are reading out the names of those lost on 9/11. It's family members speaking. Incredible emotion here. There are no speeches. That's according to long-standing custom, but there is music. Yo-Yo Ma is performing in the background to accompany them. And just a few moments ago, the Brooklyn Youth Chorus performed the Star-Spangled Banner.
9: That's NPR's Brian Mann reporting from Ground Zero. This morning at the Pentagon, families read aloud the names of the 184 people who were killed when American Airlines Flight 77 crashed into the building.
11: Petty Officer Third Class Melissa Rose Barnes, United States Navy.
9: President Trump is marking the anniversary at the Pentagon and will address the families gathered there. In western Pennsylvania, the 40 passengers and crew members aboard United Airlines Flight 93 are being remembered. Their plane crashed into a field near Shanksville after a hijacker seized the cockpit. Investigators determined the flight had been headed toward the nation's capital. Stocks opened sharply higher this morning on Wall Street after a report showing inflation remained elevated last month. NPR's Scott Horsley reports the Dow Jones Industrial Average jumped by about 576 points in early trading.
12: Consumer prices in August were up 3.4% from a year ago, leaving the annual inflation rate unchanged from the month before. Prices rose 0.4% between July and August, with a sharp jump in gasoline prices accounting for more than a third of that monthly increase. Energy prices have continued to climb in September, with the average price of diesel fuel now topping $6 a gallon for the first time ever. Stripping out volatile food and energy prices, the core inflation rate for the last 12 months cooled slightly, but core inflation for the month of August accelerated. Investors were already betting the Federal Reserve would raise interest rates when policymakers meet next week. Investors think today's inflation report makes a rate hike even more likely. Scott Horsley, NPR News, Washington.
9: California Governor Gavin Newsom has signed legislation aimed at protecting children online. One bans social media platforms from offering users under 16 addictive features such as autoplay and personalized feeds. The measures are among the most extensive online protections for young people in the country. This is NPR.
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14: 25 years after the September 11th terror attacks, the case against the alleged co-conspirators still hasn't gone to trial.
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Well, let's return to our top story today. 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

0: I'm Nyla Boodoo. It's the 1A Friday News Roundup. Thursday night in Dallas, President Trump stood before a crowd of some 20,000 supporters and asked them to make a pledge.
1: That I will go out with my family, my friends. I'll do it anyway. I don't care if I'm registered or not. I'm going to try and cheat like hell like they do. There's never been bigger cheaters. I don't care. I am going to go out and I'm going to get my friends, my family, and we are going to vote on November 3rd, or we are going to vote before that.
0: A moment from an unusual two-day Republican midterm convention this week. We'll get into that this hour, plus an economic update as we get to new consumer price index numbers. And of course, reflections on 9/11, 25 years on. With me for all of it this week, David Smith is the Washington bureau chief for The Guardian. He joins us from Dallas, where he's been covering that convention. Hi, David.
2: Hi, great to be here.
0: Steve Clemens is also with us here in Washington, D.C., editor at large for The National Interest. Hi, Steve.
3: Nyla, great to be with you.
0: And Jeff Mason, Washington correspondent from Bloomberg News, fresh from Dallas last night with the president.
4: Yes, indeed. Good to be here.
0: As always, we want to hear from you this hour, especially if you have memories of 9/11 as we look back on this anniversary a quarter of a century later. You can email us your reflections to 1A@WAMU.org, and we'll share some of those later in the hour. Steve, let's start with this unusual GOP convention that ended last night. It's something we haven't really seen before in modern politics. What was the goal?
3: Well, the goal was to bring Trump sizzle to every campaign in the country and to try and insert the presence, the spirit, the essence of Donald Trump onto all these tickets in a year that he's not running. And so I think part of it was that. I think another part of it is there was a lot of money that changed hands in this thing. There was kind of this feeling that everything cost a ton of money. So there were state committees and others basically building up bank accounts before this election. But, you know, these things are interesting. You know, Jimmy Carter did have one of these mid-year conventions years ago, and it went in unexpected directions because this when Ted Kennedy popped up and changed. I think what's interesting is you step back and after having watched this, watch J.D. Vance. J.D. Vance came off very, very well in unexpected ways. I think if there was one takeaway from this, J.D. Vance was the winner of the Trumpalooza because he came off looking good. But that was the purpose, was basically to try to do it. But I think, you know, try to get Trump out there in the minds of his voters and base. But I think it may have some unexpected twists.
0: David, you're on the ground in Dallas covering the convention. Who have been the notable attendees and absentees, and what has the vibe been like?
5: Yeah, I mean, I think it was notable, particularly yesterday, some of the speeches from certainly J.D. Vance, but also Robert Kennedy Jr. and Donald Trump Jr., the president's son, and Ted Cruz, all of them potentially auditioning for 2028. I think I was also struck on the first night, Mike Johnson, the House Speaker, got a warm reception from the crowd. But when Donald Trump mentioned John Thune, the Senate Majority Leader, some people there booed, you know, his name did not go down so well. I mean, some of the striking absences were Republicans in some tough swing districts who stayed away, and some of them were quoted saying things like, "I'm too busy. I'm attending my son's, you know, football game," stuff like that. So it was a mixed bag.
0: One of the big headlines from this convention was President Trump's offer to pay every U.S. adult, but only if Republicans retain control of the House and Senate in the midterms.
1: So if the Republicans win, you win with us and you get $5,000. It will be called the Trump dividend.
0: This raises so many questions. Jeff, you were actually with the president last night. You had a chance to ask him about this. What did he say?
4: I asked him how he was going to pay for it, because if you do some back of the envelope math, this is a more than $1 trillion promise. And the question is, where does it come from? His response to that was it'll come from economic growth. And I followed up by asking him if he was concerned about the deficit, and he dismissed that and said that he wasn't. But you're spot on to highlight that, because that is the big question. A, is it feasible? B, is there any chance that Congress would accept or approve this? Pretty unlikely that. I mean, even Republicans are concerned about the offer. And three, just what it means for him politically, that he's essentially trying to find what some would consider a political bribe to get people to go to the polls.
3: I mean, Jeff's right. It would cost $1.35 trillion. The entire American Recovery Act distribution, which also precipitated a lot of inflation in America, was $288 billion. And the Republicans blasted Joe Biden for flooding the system with that much money and not understanding what the inflationary consequences would be. This is many, many, many times greater than what we saw in the American Recovery Act.
0: David, we did see Vice President Vance trying to walk back the offer a bit soon after. What have you heard in Dallas from people talking about this?
5: Yeah, similarly, it was striking that you did not hear much about it from other Republicans speaking at the convention yesterday. And I think the general mood on the ground was that this is another idea that Trump has floated. And politically, it might be quite smart for him because it did dominate headlines, some people cheering it and others critical. And it kind of took away attention from questions over, you know, how many people are actually attending this convention and other things. But generally, it was something people did not want to talk about, except maybe Democrats. I went to one of their press conferences in Dallas yesterday, and as you can imagine, they were describing it as a bribe and an empty promise, and they were pointing to other things Trump has said regarding Doge and other supposed dividends that were going to be paid to the American people that never materialized. So generally a pretty lukewarm reception for this one.
0: I do want to get back to Democrats in Texas in a moment, David. But first, Jeff, can I just ask for some context? We know that President Trump's approval ratings are low. They seem to be getting lower. A Focal Data Financial Times poll from Labor Day weekend shows just 32% of Americans approve of the president's job performance. That's down 3 points from last month. Why is the GOP betting so big on the president right now with this convention?
4: Well, for a couple different reasons. And the poll numbers are absolutely a weakness for him and for his fellow Republicans, because those approval ratings do translate into how people vote at the polls. I mean, that's just kind of political science 101. But the president also has the history of knowing that when he's on the ballot, his people come out and his people vote. And so that is the gamble that he's taking and that many other Republicans are taking by associating themselves with him, that he will be able to be an engine of turnout for his political base in these states in particular where there are tight races. But he's not.
0: But he's not on the ballot, right?
4: He's not on the ballot. And he is, I mean, he literally used the word pretend last night and said, you've got to pretend. You've got to pretend that I'm on the ballot. And I think he's going to underscore that by doing, or at least they say, he's going to be doing a lot of travel in the run-up to that election. Now,
3: he's saying that, just to jump in what Jeff's saying, many of the people running, particularly in more purple districts, don't want that reminder on the ballot.
4: Sure.
3: They don't want any pretend because Donald Trump's not very popular right now.
0: Thursday marked a year since right-wing activist Charlie Kirk was shot and killed in Utah. President Trump did speak about him on Wednesday night, calling him a great friend. But some of Kirk's allies have been very unhappy about this convention being held on the one-year anniversary of his death. What does that tell us about the GOP right now, Steve?
3: There's lots of divisions, fissures, fractures. The tectonics of the GOP is very complicated on a lot of fronts. That's before you even get to the MAGA movement in Iran and all of this. But Charlie Kirk was perceived by his supporters as the people who helped deliver success to President Trump by getting the youth vote out and engaging youth in incredible ways across the country and bringing that to life. And they viewed the anniversary of his death as an opportunity to reengage that, and were some of them very irritated by this. I won't use the words they used, but a cooked up convention that did pay an honorable tribute to Charlie Kirk last, we have to say that, but it missed the opportunity to continue to do what Charlie Kirk was doing and to turn this into an animating opportunity for youth and to remember that's what he did.
4: He absolutely was honored, and Vice President Vance made a point of honoring him prominently in his remarks, but it was not a two-day celebration of Charlie Kirk's life. It was a Trumpapalooza, as even Republicans have referred to it. So there are pros and cons to that with regard to that relationship as well.
0: Meanwhile, Texas Democrats are taking the opportunity for some counter-programming. Senate candidate James Tallarico is at the heart of it, David. What did you see from prominent Democrats this week in the state? You said you were at a press conference yesterday.
5: Yeah, obviously Democrats decided not to hold a rival convention of their own this summer. And the ones I spoke to said they had no regrets about that. But they did, as is traditional in conventions, you know, hold counter-programming, press conferences and things. James Tallarico turned up at this the showcase for survivors of the Jeffrey Epstein crimes, and was really highlighting, along with other Democrats, the continued failure, as they say, of the administration to be fully transparent and release those documents. I went to another event with Beto O'Rourke, the former congressman and presidential candidate, who said, you know, in his experience visiting college campuses, the Epstein files issue is really cutting through with young people as a sign of corruption and the privilege and the abuses that they're getting away with. And O'Rourke was really also optimistic about Democrats' chances in the midterm elections. He said in Texas particularly, this is the first time there's been a Democrat on every ballot in down ballot races. Ken Paxton, he argued.
0: So, yeah, it sounds like I'm just going to have to stop you there for a moment, David, because we're going to go to a break. But after that, we'll continue this conversation. That's David Smith, Washington Bureau Chief for The Guardian. Steve Clemens is also with us, Editor at Large for The National Interest. And Jeff Mason, Washington correspondent from Bloomberg News. We welcome your questions and comments by emailing 1A at WAMU.org. I'm Nyla Boodoo. This is 1A.

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6: It's a Friday News Roundup. I'm Nyla Boodoo. Our panel this week, David Smith, Washington Bureau Chief from The Guardian, joining us from Texas, Steve Clemens, Editor-at-Large for The National Interest, and Jeff Mason, Washington Correspondent for Bloomberg News, in studio with me here in Washington. Steve, we're less than 2 months away from the midterm election. While both parties have been scrambling to be heard this week, we were just talking about that. So much of how voting itself will work out this November is actually still in the courts, even though we're just 8 weeks away, and there were some competing rulings over a new congressional map for Missouri this week, including a significant ruling on Thursday about the ongoing saga about mail-in voting. Can you help us make sense of the state of play here?
7: There's a lot going on in Missouri, a lot going on. It's just total.
6: But across the board with mail-in voting.
7: I mean, there's mail-in voting, but I think, you know, in one way, there was a three-judge panel that kept Trump's executive order limiting mail-in voting blocked. So they're trying to, you know, basically do this. But you're going to have a kind of a patchwork situation where you have the Supreme Court kind of giving a little oxygen to the possibility that there's got to be a federal standard that one can check these ballots, which have already been printed, which have already, I mean, you hit the point. We're so close to the election and people are trying to figure out what are going to be the rules. And there's also a lot of anxiety out there among Americans on whether they can mail in vote, whether it will not be mail in. So the uncertainty is part of the picture. But even in Missouri, there's this other weird thing where we don't know the lines of the congressional districts that people are going to elect. Where is, you know, Missouri District 1 or Missouri District 2? Because there is right now a conflict between the U.S. Supreme Court and its ruling that says, well, you've got to use one map versus the Missouri Supreme Court, which has said that Missouri should proceed with the gerrymandered map that they had come out with and passed in 2025. So all of this is coming together in kind of a storm before we hit the November elections. And the best thing to do, this is sort of a daily saga soap opera where court decisions are coming down and there is no clarity. It's an absence of clarity in many cases, in many of the, not just Missouri, but many states around the country.
6: Jeff, can you maybe step back and help us understand, do we think voting is going to look fundamentally different this year than in years past?
8: Well, there's certainly a cloud over voting this year in a way that I think you haven't seen in years past. And that's largely because of what Steve has aptly outlined, which is that the Trump administration, led by the president, have sought to undermine confidence in the electoral system and sought to take as many actions as they possibly can to make it harder for some groups to vote. They have done that in the name of what they believe is election integrity, and they have raised multiple concerns about what they consider problems in the electoral system, but
6: which we've seen no evidence for.
8: That's exactly right. And exhibit A of that, of course, is the election denialism from 2020 when President Trump lost the election to Joe Biden. But he continues and did so again at the Dallas convention this week to say that he won. And so this is his chance now by controlling the federal government to do as much as he can to try to undermine the confidence in elections and take action like the U.S. Postal System action and others to boost, I think critics would say, to boost his party's chances of winning in a year when, as we were discussing before, his poll numbers are low and their chances are not as good.
6: Let's talk new consumer price numbers out this morning. Inflation remained high last month, holding at 3.4%. It comes as gas prices have spiked because of the war in Iran. Jeff, what does the stubborn inflation mean for the Federal Reserve's decision on whether or not to raise interest rates?
8: Well, in terms of the Fed, it means there will probably be more pressure on the Fed to raise interest rates. And that's something that the new Fed chief hinted at recently and that everyone is watching for. Politically, it also means a lot more pressure, if you can even have more pressure from the president and the White House on the central bank to do exactly the opposite, because the president does not want interest rates to go up. He has argued that the strength of the economy is a reflection of his good policies and not a reflection of concerns about prices and inflation. But the numbers belie that. And that's a concern for him politically. It's also a concern economically for him and for Republicans if inflation continues to go up and the Fed doesn't take action to curb that, then it's going to be a political problem for Republicans going into the presidential election in 2 years, just like it was for Biden 2 years ago.
7: Jeff's got it just right. But I think there's a very interesting nightmare coming for Kevin Warsh, of course, who's the new chairman of the Federal Reserve, in the sense that many people look at him and thought that, you know, Trump felt comfortable with this nominee after Jay Powell, and that he was essentially going to subordinate himself to the direction that Trump wanted to go. But now with these numbers, we already know that three governors in the last round were advocating interest rate increases. We just saw Christine Lagarde in the European Central Bank raise interest rates this week. So that's pressure. You're going to see that go in Japan, where probably they're going to raise rates. So there's a lot of effort out there right now to curb global inflation rates, not just as we're looking at the United States. And if Kevin Warsh doesn't do it, it actually puts into jeopardy the ongoing independence question of the Federal Reserve Board from the White House.
6: We know that Americans were hit with record gas prices during Labor Day weekend travel. No relief in sight. Oil prices edging up over $100 a barrel again this week for the first time since May. The reason, the escalation of strikes in the Strait of Hormuz. The U.S. says it sank 5 Iranian oil tankers this week, while Iran says it attacked at least 10 ships in the region. Here's President Trump on Wednesday.
9: I think the war will end immediately after the election. Because they can't hold out any longer. They're desperate to try and affect the election so that we can get a nice, weak group of people in there and leave them alone and let them have their nuclear weapon.
6: David, what are you hearing in Dallas? How are people talking about this? Do we think the administration has essentially thrown in the towel on any resolution before the midterms?
10: Yeah, I mean, it's interesting. I talked about a dozen Republicans just on the convention floor. And as you would expect at such an occasion, they were all very diehard, staunch Donald Trump supporters. But even among them, there were reservations about this entire Iran war project. You know, when I brought it up, their faces fell and they were a little pessimistic about the way it's going, although, of course, some insisted it's vital for national security. And similarly, the speakers at the convention, many of them swerved past the Iran subject, although, of course, Trump himself dived feet first into it. And yes, I mean, I think in general, there's plenty of pessimism about the direction this is going. We've seen the recent escalation in the region with the Houthis and Saudi Arabia. There's no particular end in sight here, and it feels like it's prolonged. And you know, with Turning Point USA, it's another of those reasons for the splits. You know, Trump campaigned against forever wars, and yet he's dragged America into another one. And you know, obviously the polls suggest at least some of his own voters are feeling the pain of that and potentially going to turn against him.
7: Trump's statement in a way was shocking because he admitted in his comments that the United States is not controlling the temperature of the situation. Iran is basically said where they're going to end the conflict after the election or not. It's a very different posture than the president has communicated before, that we're not driving the outcome. We're not in the situation right now, and that Iran is controlling the temperature.
6: I would say it's a different historical posture than any American president has ever made in a conflict to suggest that America doesn't have the upper hand.
7: I think that is probably true. I mean, remember, this is a war of choice. This was a conflict of choice that the president enacted in without an end game, without necessarily strategy. And he's now stuck in the mud with regards to this and how to extract himself. And so it is a ball and chain around the White House neck right now.
6: Jeff?
8: Two really interesting political aspects to it. One, at that same gaggle, we call it, on the tarmac of Joint Base Andrews on Wednesday, I asked the president if he thought that talks would resume with Iran. And he said, we're really not looking for that, Jeff. And I thought that was really interesting, that the man who, in the early stages of the war, kept saying, Iran wants a deal, we want a deal, this is only going to take 4 to 6 weeks, is now not only saying that a deal isn't likely, but saying we don't really want talks and I don't need a deal. Not really part of his brand not to seek a deal. The other thing that was interesting to me from the convention this week with regard to the Iran war were J.D. Vance's remarks last night when he spoke about Charlie Kirk, and he was encouraging people in the crowd and listening elsewhere who are maybe more skeptical of the war to follow what Charlie Kirk did. And he said, Charlie Kirk did not believe in war, but please don't throw the baby out with the bathwater. And I thought that was interesting, particularly just that J.D. Vance acknowledged from the stage that there were people there who didn't agree with this war, and that might, from a political perspective, have been him also starting to create a little bit of distance from President Trump himself, because we know that this was not a war that J.D. Vance supported either.
6: I want to ask about the tit-for-tat trade war between the U.S. and Canada also heating up this week. In the latest round, the White House said it would ban Canadian dairy products, alcohol, and motorcycles. Now the ball is back in Canada's court, or maybe we should say they have the puck. David.
8: Go, Nyla.
6: That's the producer that wrote that one. David, are there any signs the two sides are looking to de-escalate, get back to negotiations?
10: I mean, I think not many, if you're trying to be optimistic. Mark Carney of Canada did describe these latest measures as relatively modest from the U.S. and said Canada may not retaliate immediately, and said, you know, Canada's still open to some professional, respectful negotiations. But of course, you know, on the other hand, Canada did this week impose sanctions of 15%, 25%, 50%. And on the U.S. side, we are just seeing escalation from Trump and, of course, trolling with some of these social media memes, you know, him whacking Carney in a hockey game and maps colored in with the American flag and so on, and we'll have to see what impact there is on consumers in, you know, aluminium, energy, lumber, and food products, and so on. That seems relatively uneven right now, but could certainly have an effect in the medium to long term.
7: On September 24th in Washington, D.C., you have two alpha leaders, Xi Jinping of China and Donald Trump, meeting when they come, and I just sort of find it fascinating that the White House thinks that it enhances their position to have a Canada trade war. Like, when you're kind of looking at the global geopolitical, geostrategic competition between China and the United States, how in the mind of strategists does this trade war help in that overall positioning of the United States vis-a-vis China? It, in a way, gives China a win before Xi Jinping has arrived.
6: We're talking about the week's big stories. That's Steve Clemens of the National Interest. We're also with David Smith of The Guardian and Jeff Mason of Bloomberg News. Let's turn now to immigration. On Tuesday, the Trump administration asked the Supreme Court to allow it to use a sprawling database, which includes Social Security information, to track down non-citizen voters. Jeff, a federal judge in D.C. blocked the use of this database in June. Has the Supreme Court indicated that it's going to take up the case? What's going on here?
8: I think that's still TBD, and I think it goes goes back into our earlier conversation about the president and his administration's efforts on trying to restrict voting. The arguments that the administration has made is that they need to have the federal government needs to have a way to check these voter rolls. The argument that advocates for voting rights have made is that this is an incursion against voting rights, and that it's also an outdated system that can lead to and has led to people who are eligible to vote being kicked off the rolls. So the president is trying to get that up to the Supreme Court and get a decision in time to enact his desires before November.
6: We also saw the Trump administration saying this week it no longer plans to cancel temporary protected status, or TPS, for more than 170,000 Salvadorians, at least for now. David, this move is only for the time being. The administration canceled TPS for 350,000 Haitians in July. Why is it keeping it for Salvadorians?
10: It's a good question. I think the most likely explanation is President Trump's close relationship with Nayib Bukele, the president of El Salvador. You know, he has been such an ally in the efforts to accelerate deportations so far. And of course, in spring last year, he helped detain more than 200 migrants deported from the U.S. in a maximum security prison there. So he's got some diplomatic goodwill, perhaps, with Trump. We will have to see how long that can be sustained. Certainly, I think still for Salvadorians, there's a great deal of uncertainty. Obviously, with this, they've seen what's happened to Haitians, for example, and certainly some reports of Salvadorians, you know, self-deporting or preparing for the worst, and very little indication from the Trump administration right now on when a final decision will be made on this.
6: Two more immigration headlines for you. A new report released this week from the University of Illinois Chicago looks at the economic cost of Trump administration's immigration crackdown and found that ICE raids in Chicago caused local businesses to lose $1.26 billion last year. And this week, the Department of Homeland Security posted a fake movie poster on X announcing a phone line to, quote, report illegal aliens on American roads, end quote. The since-deleted poster features a transformer facing off against a sick driver involved in a fatal traffic accident with the tagline, get off the roads, you don't know how to drive, Mr. Singh. Steve, this poster obviously upset the Sikh community, especially the timing, as they remember the first hate crime death post 9/11, a Sikh man being mistaken for being Muslim. It was also disowned by Hasbro, the owner of the Transformers franchise. What has the DHS had to say in response to the outrage over this?
7: Well, what they've done right now is they've taken down the poster and the action video, not out of remorse, but out of potential legal action from Hasbro. Said you can't use Transformers and the image of them this way, but it does remind many in the Sikh community about how they were misidentified and labeled as part of the propagators of the 9/11 attacks 25 years ago. Lots of hate crimes and harassment happened to that community. So the timing is awful. But on top of that, there's no evidence that immigrant drivers are any more dangerous. They're trying to sort of impose that, oh, these immigrant drivers in the United States are somehow undermining the safety and security of Americans. And there's just no evidence that that's the case.
6: We're rounding up the news with Steve Clemens, editor-at-large for the National Interest, Jeff Mason, Washington correspondent for Bloomberg News, and David Smith, Washington bureau chief from The Guardian. And you can keep the remembrances coming. We're going to get to that just after the break. If you want to email your remembrances of 9/11 to 1A at WAMU.org. I'm Nyla Boodoo. This is 1A.

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5: It's the Friday News Roundup. I'm Nyla Boodoo. Today marks 25 years since the September 11th terror attacks that killed nearly 3,000 people in New York, Virginia, and Pennsylvania. And we're hearing from you about your remembrances of those days. Susan Galbraith from Earlsville, New York, says she headed for Ground Zero when she heard the news about the Twin Tower and emailed us to say, on September 11th, 2001, I was working as a massage therapist. When calls went out for health professionals, I called to volunteer, but no one ever says it's an emergency, where are the massage therapists? So I just caught the first train to New York City. Within a couple of hours, I was at Stuyvesant High School. I gave massages for 20 of the next 36 hours. We listened to stories from people searching for lost friends, relatives, and colleagues, grieved and stressed beyond words. I'd like to think we offered some relief. Susan, thanks for sharing that. Denise Pauly in St. Louis, Missouri says, I remember with great sadness the confusion, horror, and fear. Our work in the hospital couldn't pause or stop, but we kept checking the news. The entire nation remained in shock and mourning in the dark days that followed. One incredibly bright moment was hearing of the solace and comfort Gander Newfoundland had provided for Americans and people of other nations on diverted flights. We very much appreciated the gentle strength and support from our northern neighbor and friend, Canada. Denise, thanks for sharing that. This morning, survivors, mourners, and politicians, including Vice President J.D. Vance, gathered at the World Trade Center Memorial in New York City for a commemoration event. Family members read the names of those killed that day.
6: David W. Bernard.
7: William H. Bernstein.
6: David M. Bray.
7: David Shelby Berry.
6: Joseph John Berry.
7: William Reed Bethke.
6: Yanene Beetrew.
7: Timothy D. Betterly.
6: Carolyn Mayer Bugue.
7: Edward Frank B.A.
6: Paul Michael Bear.
7: Anil Tahiram Baravani.
6: Bella J. Bukan.
7: Shimmy D. Biegelason.
6: Peter Alexander Bielfeld.
7: William G. Biggert.
6: Brian Eugene Bilcher.
7: Mark Bingham.
6: Carl Vincent Beeney.
7: And my grandfather, Edward T. Keene.
5: It's the News Roundup. We're with David Smith, Washington Bureau Chief for The Guardian, Steve Clemens, Editor-at-Large for The National Interest, and Jeff Mason, Washington Correspondent for Bloomberg News. Before we get to some significant 9/11 developments this week, I first wanted to ask your reflections on this extraordinary event in American history that we're remembering today, Jeff?
1: I think all of us remember where we were. I was living abroad at the time. I was in Germany. And
5: we were both at Reuters, right?
1: We were, exactly. It was the beginning of my career.
5: Beginning of our careers at Reuters.
1: Yeah, yeah, exactly. And there was a car show, and I had just had an interview with the CEO of Porsche, and I was really excited about it because I loved cars and I was interested. And I walked back into the office, and someone said that a plane had hit the World Trade Center. And I got my story out, and then I was, you know, we all initially thought that the plane was not a commercial jet. And then, of course, the second plane hit, and that was the end of anything related to Porsche, obviously, for me that day, because the much more important story and world event was what was happening in New York. But the reflection that I wanted to share is, living abroad at that time, I experienced what I think many Americans here did, which was solidarity, and solidarity from Europeans and others who just came out and showed so much support to the United States and to me as an American living abroad. And that sense of we're all in this together was very strong overseas, just as it was here. That ended up not staying that way once the war began. But on that particular day, amidst the intense grief that I and everyone felt, there was a sense of community that was very strong.
5: Yeah, it was the first month of me being working for Reuters here in D.C. Steve, what about you?
8: So I was in a very memorable place. I was in the United States Capitol that morning, 7:30 a.m. I started hosting the trade minister of the Netherlands in a discussion about trade policy. And as the event was going on and some people were arriving later, they had anguished looks on their face. I was at a podium and did not know what had happened. And then finally we were evacuated out of the building. And we began hearing rumors about bombs in the State Department, et cetera, et cetera. It was a horrible, horrible emotional moment. I remember changing into my running clothes and jogging over to the Pentagon and seeing the gaping hole and the massive smoke and fires of the Pentagon, and just feeling that in my lungs that morning, and cried.
1: Yeah.
5: David, what about you?
9: I was in Britain.

0: have, undermined its power and its credibility. And some of those experts, traced a line from the Iraq War, for example, to, the breakdown of the rules-based international order, the rise of Donald Trump, claiming to be an anti-war candidate and exploiting arguably a breakdown of trust in institutions and in government, which the war on terror perhaps accelerated.
1: We had a surprising moment during this morning's reading of the names, one family member calling for Saudi Arabia to be held accountable for the terror attacks.
2: And my husband, Tom Strada, you are missed more with each year that passes. But how can it be 25 years and still we have no justice for the role that Saudi Arabia played in your murder? It has been one betrayal after another. President Trump can still change that. Tell the Saudis to stop lying. Tell them that if they want to be friends with the USA, they cannot continue to deny all of this, all of the pain, all of the destruction that we have all been suffering through. Vice President Vance, thank you for being here today. Please carry that message back.
1: Steve, a reaction to that, as well as the fact that the trial for Khalid Sheikh Mohammed, the self-proclaimed mastermind of the 9/11 attacks, has been scheduled for 2028.
3: So two elements here. One, there has been long-term efforts by some family members of victims in 9/11 to pursue Saudi accountability, given that was the home country of Osama bin Laden. Many of the hijackers were Saudi, but the broader connection of that is known by our intelligence services of some of the charities out of Saudi Arabia. Officially, the U.S. government has said and viewed that the Saudi government was not liable or responsible for this, but there's ongoing legal action by this. Peter Bergen, a very well-known terrorism analyst with a new book out called All the President's Wars, The Global War on Terror over the last 25 years, goes into this about the Saudi question, the legal actions, et cetera, and says it is a box still unchecked to look at. And so one understands the anguish of this person. But at the same time, the arena there of there's always a difference in the official and the unofficial responsibility, and she's trying to basically hold accountable some of these others. But there were real questions about how money was transferred, the charities that were involved in the Middle East, and that's an unresolved issue.
1: And the trial of Khalid Sheikh Mohammed?
3: Well, Khalid Sheikh Mohammed has taken over 20 years to do, and in a sense, I mean, Peter Bergen again was called to be a potential witness in this case, and because he is such an expert on this, has interviewed Khalid Sheikh Mohammed and others, but. I think what's interesting about this case is that he was waterboarded, i.e. tortured, 183 times, and that in our legal process, none of that material has been able to be used against Khalid Sheikh Mohammed. They almost got a plea deal with him and was able to do, which was reversed because it would have taken the death penalty off the table for him. So it's one of these legal purgatory issues. The whole Guantanamo detention of people, the renditions of people beyond legal lines. And it's been an unbelievably terrible experiment in what happens when you go out of a rule of law system into a purgatory where the rules and North Star of how do you bring justice to a system works. So that's where Khalid Sheikh Mohammed will basically create a regurgitation, if you will, of many of the horrors and nightmares of, I think, U.S. law and how we dealt with those many people after 9/11, many innocent people in addition to real villains.
1: This week, New York City Mayor Zohran Mamdani this week released 170,000 pages of records on air quality following the attacks. It revealed that toxic contaminants like asbestos were found up to 10 months later, as much as half a mile from ground zero. That's despite city officials telling New Yorkers the air was safe to breathe at the time. Mayor Mamdani spoke at a press conference on Tuesday announcing the release of the documents.
4: The devastating truth is that the suffering did not end once the smoke cleared and the dust settled. People got sick because the leaders they trusted lied and told them they were safe to breathe in toxic air.
1: David, how significant are these documents? What do they tell us about the air quality New Yorkers were exposed to?
0: Yeah, I think they're very important because we've been getting reminders the last few days that probably more people

0: actually died after 9/11 from this toxic air than on the day itself. And these are 170,000 plus pages of records that Mamdani released, showing that officials knew there were serious contaminants in the air and the buildings. As you mentioned, asbestos was widespread in those buildings in Lower Manhattan. And one of the memos from October 2001 suggests that officials were worried about the health consequences, even as they were publicly reassuring people. They were conscious of the legal consequences here. So it does at least have the appearance of a cover-up, and I think there'll be great demands for further investigations into this.
1: Jeff, I've been doing a lot of reporting this week for my new podcast, Oh God, Now What, and for Religion News Service about how American Muslims have been affected by the past 25 years. And this moment is, of course, so different. Muslims have so much more political power than they did in 2001, Mayor Mamdani being a prime example. How have Islamophobia and reflections on life in the U.S. for Muslims following 9/11 come up this week?
2: Well, it's tough, I think, for Muslims in related to 9/11 because they became, in many ways, like other minority groups did in other parts of U.S. history after big conflicts or during big conflicts, they became of an unfair focal point for people's anger. And but you're right to note that the political situation has changed dramatically, and yet it's still, and this was evidenced to some extent at the Republican convention this week, it still can become an easy target. And you saw the vice president, for example, picking on or attacking El Sayed from Michigan as one of his primary attack objects in his speech. So and that was not over 9/11, but it was other. And in that sense of otherness remains a political weapon that some politicians continue to use today.
1: We got this message from Aaron in Leesburg, Virginia, who writes, "I was working in New York City on the morning of September 11th, 2001, from our 44th floor office window. My coworkers and I watched with horror as the Twin Towers fell. I remember clearly that one Muslim colleague, a young woman just out of college like myself, said to herself more than anyone, 'This is going to be very bad for people who look like me.' I'm saddened to hear that her words came true and that people, many Americans, seem to have developed hate in their heart following that day." We got this message from Nikki in Illinois, who writes, "I was in sixth grade. The teachers rolled TVs in on carts, as they did back then, and we watched in horror for hours. I'll never forget the footage of people jumping from the towers and trying to process what was happening. I went home, watched more coverage into the night, and still to this day, it sits heavily on my mind. May we never forget." Thanks to all of you for sharing your remembrances of that day. Very much appreciated as we think back on 25 years now. Let's end on a lighter note here with our weekly news quiz. Last week, we asked you which navigation app is making a comeback after saying they'll keep Lake Ontario on the map, despite President Trump's executive order renaming it as Lake America. The answer to the quiz is MapQuest, launching in 1996. Usage surged to 50 times its normal rate following its decision. Congratulations to Steve, who listens to 1A on Oklahoma's KGOU. Steve, your 1A swag is on the way. Here's our new question. This week marked 60 years since Star Trek first aired.
3: They used to say if man could fly, he'd have wings. But he did fly. He discovered he had to. Do you wish that the first Apollo mission hadn't reached the moon, or that we hadn't gone on to Mars and then to the nearest star? Risk. Risk is our business. That's what the starship is all about. That's why we're aboard her.
1: Fans will recognize some of Captain Kirk's best-known philosophical lines there on the necessity of exploration for human progress. So today we're asking you this. Who was the NASA astronaut who made history by becoming the first real-life astronaut to appear in an episode of Star Trek The Next Generation? Send us your answers through our app 1A Vox Pop. We're accepting answers through Sunday evening. Good luck. Thanks so much to our panel today, David Smith, Washington Bureau Chief for The Guardian, Steve Clemens, Editor-at-Large for The National Interest, and Jeff Mason, Washington Correspondent for Bloomberg News. Kellen Quigley is our engineer and sound designer today. Thomas Liu and Matthew Simonson produce our podcast. Chris Castano is our digital editor, and Alexandra Botti is our senior supervising producer. This program comes to you from WAMU, part of American University in Washington, distributed by NPR. I'm Nyla Boodoo. Thanks for listening. This is 1A.

0: 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Duck.ai. And from St. Martin's Press, publisher of How to Eat an Elephant, One Voter at a Time, by Sarah Longwell. The founder of The Bulwark lays out her playbook for defeating authoritarian populism. Available wherever books are sold. This is NPR.
1: 25 years after the September 11th terror attacks, the case against the alleged co-conspirators still hasn't gone to trial.
2: You can either take people and torture them, and hopefully you don't do that because it's illegal, or you can have a fair trial for them. You can't do both.
1: I'm Sasha Pfeiffer. We'll explain why the 9/11 case remains in limbo on All Things Considered from NPR News.
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7: Yemen's Houthis take control of one of the world's most important trade routes. Can global oil markets take more pressure? From WAMU and NPR in Washington, this is 1A. I'm Nyla Boodoo. Today on the International News Roundup, regional escalation of violence puts the Middle East under even more strain. Tehran ups the ante with the U.S. military in tit-for-tat strikes on oil tankers in the Strait of Hormuz, but President Trump says no talks. Also this hour, a damning report alleges a security failure by Prime Minister Netanyahu around the October 7th Hamas attacks, shocking German right-wing gains, and how the world has changed 25 years after 9/11. That's all coming up after the latest news.
8: Live from NPR News in Washington, I'm Windsor Johnston. The national anthem opened this morning's ceremony at the Pentagon as the nation marks 25 years since the September 11th terrorist attacks. President Trump paid tribute to the 184 people killed at the Pentagon and aboard American Airlines Flight 77.
9: We will honor their lives. We will cherish their beautiful memories. And we will protect this country and its freedoms for every future generation.
8: At Ground Zero in New York City, families are reading the names of their loved ones who were killed at the World Trade Center in 2001.
10: William F. Abrahamson.
11: Richard Anthony Achetta.
8: Henrik. Another ceremony is underway in western Pennsylvania to remember the 40 passengers and crew members aboard United Airlines Flight 93. The U.S. Supreme Court blocked Missouri from using a congressional map that was drawn to produce a Republican-leaning seat. St. Louis Public Radio's Jason Rosenbaum reports, at least for now, it's a big win for Democrats.
12: The Supreme Court stayed a lower court decision that required Missouri to use congressional lines from 2025 aimed at ousting Democratic Congressman Emanuel Cleaver. That means the state will use a map in the general election that includes a Kansas City-based seat Cleaver will likely win. Cleaver says he's grateful Missourians gathered thousands of signatures to put the 2025 map up for a statewide vote, which means it cannot go into effect before November.
13: I have never, ever, ever been involved in anything that has generated the response I have been getting from people all over the state of Missouri.
12: President Trump pressed Missouri Republicans to pass the map targeting Cleaver to help the GOP maintain control of the House. For NPR News, I'm Jason Rosenbaum in St. Louis.
8: Swing voters in Michigan say they're worried about higher prices as President Trump ramps up tariffs on Canada. NPR observed two online focus groups this week with these voters. NPR's Ashley Lopez reports.
14: The focus groups consisted of 13 people in the battleground state of Michigan who voted for Joe Biden in 2020 and then Trump in 2024. 11 of these swing voters, a sizable majority, said they think this escalating trade war with Canada will be bad for Michigan, which shares a border with the country. PJ was one of those voters. He participated under the condition his last name would not be used.
15: Prices are going to go up. I mean, that's, you know, the more we put tariffs on stuff, the more they put tariffs on stuff. Lack of trade. I mean, prices are just ultimately going to go up, you know, for all of us.
14: These voters say affordability and high prices remain the key issue for them heading into this year's midterm elections. Ashley Lopez, NPR News.
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3: 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Good morning, I'm Mary Carol Magazzini. 25 years after 9/11, what have we learned? NPR's Mary Louise Kelly will revisit the legacy of 9/11 with former government and intelligence officials in a conversation recorded in front of a live audience just 2 days ago. 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
18: From the Fairbanks Museum in St. Johnsbury, this is the Eye on the Sky weather update. A cool, fresh northwest airflow, a hint of fall out there, nothing unusual for September, but it will keep us in the 60s and a few fair weather clouds over the northern mountains. As it clears out tonight, a sparkling night, temperatures in the 40s, some 30s in the cold spots, isolated frost, and some areas of dense valley fog, as well as a view of the twin beams of light shining up from Mount Washington in remembrance of the 25th anniversary of 9/11. Sunshine follows for tomorrow, then some scattered showers Saturday night and Sunday. The forecast, mostly sunny and cool, a bit breezy, 60s north to near 70 south. Mostly clear and chilly tonight, areas of dense valley fog, lows in the 40s, 30s in the colder mountain valleys, some isolated frost. Saturday, some dense valley fog burning off, sun mixed with clouds south in the afternoon, warmer, highs in the 70s. I'm meteorologist Mark Breen with an Eye on the Sky.
7: I'm Nyla Boodoo. It's the international edition of the 1A News Roundup. Yemeni officials have announced Houthi control of the port city Mocha and the Red Sea coastline. With Iran-backed rebels now controlling a major shipping route, what does that mean for Iran's leverage in the war? And a quarter of a century after 9/11 and the war on terror, how has the world changed? We're going to be talking about all of this hour in the WAMU studio with me, Elizabeth Hagedorn, diplomatic correspondent for Al Monitor. It's great to have you here with us, Elizabeth.
19: Good to be here.
7: And we're also happy to have Asma Khalid with us, co-host of the Global Story podcast from the BBC. Asma, thanks for being here.
20: Always wonderful to be with you. Thank you.
7: Let's start with, did Israeli Prime Minister Benjamin Netanyahu ignore warnings about the October 7th attack? A new book by two Haaretz reporters alleged that Netanyahu was personally alerted by the president of the United Arab Emirates, Mohammed bin Zayed, a week before the attack. The authors of Hostages, 843 Days of Abandonment, say their account is based on dozens of sources in Israel and around the world. In the lead up to this reported call, Hamas and the Israeli government had been negotiating the lifting of Israel's blockade of Gaza, increasing food shipments there, and a prisoner exchange. Hamas fighters killed more than 1,200 people and took 251 hostages on October 7, 2023. 166 hostages made it out of Gaza alive. Israel's retaliatory war on Hamas left the Gaza Strip in ruins and killed more than 73,000 Palestinians. Here's Shlomi Eldar, one of the authors, speaking to CNN's Jake Tapper about his reporting earlier this week.
19: Now we can see that Netanyahu got the messages, got the warning before 10 days before the war. And I think if he just acts, anything is doing something to prevent this attack, I think that we have more people alive today in Israel.
21: And in Gaza.
7: Elizabeth, what else did we learn from this reporting?
22: So as you mentioned, about 10 days before the October 7th attacks, the president of the UAE, Mohammed bin Zayed, called Netanyahu to personally warn him that Hamas's then leader, Yahya Sinwar, was planning a major operation to attack Israel and destabilize the entire region. And according to the reporting, Netanyahu did not pass on that warning to the Israeli security services, the Shin Bet or Mossad, that he did nothing with that information. And he has always blamed the attacks, the lack of warning on his security services. He said they didn't wake him up the night before. Now, what I think is interesting about how this has played out is that the UAE is not denying the report. It put out a sort of generic statement about having open lines of communication with which it shares intelligence with Israel. And this is noteworthy because the UAE, if it wanted, could have firmly pushed back on this report. It could have. It chose not to. Of course, Netanyahu is denying the report. He says he plans to sue the Israeli newspaper that published it for libel. And this lands at a very sensitive time for him politically, with elections just over a month away and accountability for October 7th being a very sensitive issue.
7: Elizabeth, then Secretary of State Antony Blinken called the story, quote, false. What are we hearing from Israeli opposition party leaders about this?
22: Well, they're seizing on this. A group of four centrist and right-wing Israeli opposition leaders issued a joint statement, including Netanyahu's main rival, Gadi Eisenkot, calling for an immediate investigation into the Haaretz report. This comes, as we've seen Netanyahu consistently try to shift the blame onto Israel's security establishment. And he's also rejected calls for an official government inquiry or commission similar to what the United States had after 9/11. And that's something that polling shows a majority of Israelis want. So this is obviously a huge political liability for him.
7: Asma, a reminder that we're about 6 weeks out from the election in Israel. We know that hundreds of Israelis have been killed in continuing fighting from the war in Gaza, the ongoing fighting in Lebanon, the U.S. and Israel's war in Iran. What does this report do amidst all of that for Netanyahu's elections chances?
20: It's an excellent question. And thus far, some of the reporting I've seen out of Israel suggests that it hasn't really fundamentally shifted the course of the election. I will say that Netanyahu has been facing pressure in this election cycle. The election's going to take place at the end of October. And the polls suggest he is looking at some really stiff competition, as we just heard specifically from Gadi Eisenkot. I think what's interesting here is Gadi Eisenkot is a former Israeli defense official. He is also somebody who lost his own son during the war in Gaza. And Netanyahu, I would say shortly after October 7th, began facing a mounting amount of criticism from within Israel around whether he had indeed acted quickly enough to address what had happened on October 7th. And, you know, we have heard again and again that he has resisted these independent public inquiries. I imagine that that is going to fuel this latest report, criticism of him. But I don't see, and we have not seen indications that it is fundamentally shifting support away from Netanyahu amongst his core base of supporters.
7: Elizabeth, can we take a step back and can I just ask how Netanyahu's image has changed at home and abroad after not just the security failings of the October 7th attack, but the wars in Gaza, Iran, and Lebanon? Netanyahu might argue that they brought military success, but I wonder how other people are seeing this.
22: I mean, Netanyahu has always branded himself Mr. Security, and yet polls show that a majority of Israelis, as much as I believe 80% in some surveys, hold him personally responsible for the security failure that allowed the October 7th attack. And there is plenty of dissatisfaction with the way the wars, not only in Gaza, but also in Lebanon and against Iran have gone. And then just, you know, internationally, there has been the isolation of Israel has only deepened the longer these wars have gone on.
20: And it's because of that branding of him being Mr. National Security that I think that the relevance of Gadi Eisenkot, who is this former Israeli defense chief, is really posing a realistic threat to his electoral chances. Because when he has presented himself, Netanyahu is often being the security guy, but now here he's facing a man whose security chops rival Netanyahu's himself. I think that poses significant challenges. The one last thing, and I know we're going to talk more about this, is that this report in Haaretz came out the same day as a major move by a number of European nations that made headlines as well, and that was to limit and sanction trade with Israeli settlers in the West Bank. And that, in many ways, I think also could be viewed as having domestic political consequences for Netanyahu.
0: In fact, here is British Foreign Secretary Ed Miliband addressing Parliament about this issue. Asma.
2: Ethnic cleansing is defined by the UN as a purposeful policy designed by one ethnic or religious group to remove by violent and terror-inspiring means the civilian population of another ethnic or religious group from certain geographic areas. The British government agrees that there is ethnic cleansing of Palestinians in areas of the West Bank perpetrated by settler terrorists. And all too often, the Israeli government has turned a blind eye to this. And worse, members of it have made statements and taken actions to support the forced displacement of Palestinians. Now, Madam Deputy Speaker, I recognise the gravity of saying this, but the truth is, the least the people who face such suffering deserve, and it should be the prelude to justice.
0: Again, that's Ed Miliband after the UK government announced a ban on trade with Israeli settlements in the occupied West Bank. The sanctions came in response to the Netanyahu's government's decision to move forward with a new settlement in the sensitive E1 area, which would divide the West Bank and present territorial continuity with any future Palestinian state. The Israeli foreign minister hit back at the UK.
21: The British move is morally distorted and constitutes blatant interference in the affairs of a sovereign state and its electoral process.
0: Elizabeth, Israel has been building settlements in the occupied West Bank for decades. Why is the E1 a new red line here?
22: Well, because as you mentioned, this plan would effectively divide the West Bank in half and further undermine prospects for this contiguous, independent Palestinian state that the Palestinians have long sought. But the E1 settlement plan is only part of the picture. The trade restrictions come as we've seen settler violence in the West Bank reach record levels in 2026. And critics say Netanyahu's government has done very little to rein it in. We've even seen criticism not directed, I should note, at the Israeli government, but directed at the settlers from the U.S. ambassador to Israel, Mike Huckabee, who is himself pro-settlement. He went as far as calling the settlers causing violence terrorists, which was very strong language from the Trump administration anyway.
0: Asma, France and Canada also announced plans for sanctions on Israeli illegal settlements. It was a coordinated move with the U.K. Axios reports that British Prime Minister Annie Burnham did brief President Trump ahead of the sanctions announcement. What response, if any, have we heard from the Trump administration on all of this?
20: After the announcement came out, we've heard a very muted response from the Trump administration, which is uncharacteristic. Usually, I would say President Trump or someone within his orbit will make it known generally on social media if something is not to their liking. We heard a very muted public response. In fact, we did an episode of the show on this on Wednesday, and I remember sort of late into the night checking to think if we're going to need to update the show. But ultimately, what we heard is that there is a sense that this was such a coordinated move. I mean, it's not just France and Canada and the UK. There were, in fact, a joint statement that was issued by 11 other nations. This was a very coordinated effort. The most we heard is from the Secretary of State, Marco Rubio, who made it be known that obviously the United States is not going to follow what these European nations did.
0: That's Asma Mohalid, co-host of the Global Story podcast from the BBC. We're also with Elizabeth Hagedorn, diplomatic correspondent for Al Monitor. Coming up, we'll have more from the region after the break, including a standstill in the Strait of Hormuz. And later, what does a far-right victory in a German state election signal for the future of Europe? We would love your questions and comments about the week in international news, particularly as we think about this anniversary of September 11th, how you see the global landscape shifted. You can email us at 1A@WAMU.org. I'm Nyla Boodoo. This is 1A.

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3: This is 1A. I'm Nyla Boodoo. Let's get back to the global roundup with this week's panel. Elizabeth Hagedorn is a diplomatic correspondent at El Monitor. Asma Khalid is co-host of the Global Story podcast. And we want to welcome James Kitfield, senior fellow at the Center for the Study of the Presidency and Congress. Hi, James. Welcome for joining.
4: Good to be with you.
3: So let's talk about another major escalation this week with the U.S. war in Iran, with both sides resuming heavy strikes. On Tuesday, the U.S. military said it had destroyed 5 Iranian oil tankers in retaliation for attempted strikes on a Navy warship. Tehran said it launched the strikes at a base used by American forces in Jordan in response. It's noteworthy that it's Iran's first known attempt at striking an American military vessel. Secretary of State Marco Rubio said the U.S. will not allow Iran's attacks to go unanswered.
5: At the end of the day, they continue to fire on naval ships, and when they fire at our naval ships, they pay a price in tankers. They lose a lot of tankers. They don't hit our ships, but they lose 5 tankers. They lost 5 more last night. 4 were damaged. 1 was sunk. So they'll continue to pay a price for that. In the meantime, we're going to continue to strangle them economically.
3: James, the Trump administration has announced more sanctions targeting more than 24 commercial and private Iranian airlines, as well as foreign cargo service providers. Iran has mostly been able to handle the U.S. military strikes. But, James, where are we? Is this economic chokehold forcing Iran to up the ante militarily?
4: Yeah, in a word, yes. Basically, we're in a race against time. The Iranians know that their leverage is at a maximum right now before the midterm elections in our country. And so they are trying to do everything they can to get back to a negotiating situation where they have the leverage. And the Trump administration, I think, has basically settled on this is not going to be something they can do immediately, but Iran can't indefinitely keep going when they can't export any of their oil. They have got fuel shortages at home. They've got a currency that is plummeting, really high inflation. So I think the Trump administration has decided time is on their side, and the Iranians think time is not on their side, so they're escalating.
6: And, you know, I would just add, you're hearing, especially in the hardliner camp in Iran, calls for a tougher response, the argument being that by escalating now, Iran can raise the costs on the United States as well as its regional partners before the pressure on Iran becomes unsustainable. Because, yes, the Iranian economy is well accustomed to sanctions, but this naval blockade and the newer sanctions on its trading partners will eventually bite. They will feel it. And I think that's why you're seeing Iran really step up the firing of its ballistic missiles at U.S.-linked bases in Jordan and elsewhere, as well as this ramp up by their partner, the Houthis, in Yemen. And as I see it, there are few indications right now of a diplomatic off-ramp.
3: James, to your point about the American elections, here's the president speaking to reporters ahead of his appearance in Texas this week.
7: I think the war will end immediately after the election. Because they can't hold out any longer. They're desperate to try and affect the election so that we can get a nice, weak group of people in there and leave them alone and let them have their nuclear weapon.
3: Asma, this week's escalation led global oil prices to rise briefly above $100 a barrel for the first time since last July. Iran has warned that it could further target oil and gas interests in the Gulf. Is that something U.S. allies have an appetite for now that we're 7 months into the war and we're just almost 2 months until the midterms?
8: Not just a matter of U.S. allies' appetite. I would say many American voters don't have an appetite for that. And we keep hearing these estimations from Trump administration officials about when gas will be lower to $3, $2. I mean, these are also levels that we haven't heard in a long time.
3: Right? Yeah.
8: Exactly, exactly. I mean, look, I think Elizabeth mentioned a moment ago the Houthis. That is something to keep an eye on. I mean, the Houthis are this military political organization in Yemen. They do not control the entire country of Yemen. They are aligned with Iran. And I think many listeners will remember over the past several years, the Houthis posing real severe challenges to ships that were coming through different maritime points. There was some reporting just yesterday that they were able to capture a key port city along the Red Sea. And I think we have heard far more than most listeners would have ever anticipated about the Strait of Hormuz, but the significance of that is how much oil and gas goes through if indeed an Iran-backed group ends up able to control another maritime area and create a chokehold there. That will pose significant ongoing challenges.
3: Right. So I do want to get to that information, the news that we got this week about the Houthi rebels. But James, can I just ask you about traffic in the Strait of Hormuz right now? Especially because this week Tehran announced plans for a, quote, exclusion zone outside of the strait aimed at vessels it believes are attempting to transit the waterway?
4: Yeah, I don't think that they have a capability to really affect what is outside of the Strait of Hormuz. But, of course, they are very upset that the U.S. Navy is getting some ships through near the Oman side of the Strait of Hormuz. And that's been the problem. They want to control the entire strait. And I think that they are the reason they've started attacking U.S. warships is because those warships are escorting a certain amount of oil. It's less than a third of what it was before the war. But there some oil is getting out under Navy escorts. And they see that as their leverage again, slipping in their stranglehold on the Strait of Hormuz. But I also say that this I have been in that area of the chokehold of the Bab el Mandeb because we have a military base there, the Horn of Africa command that we set up during the war on terror, and it is even narrower than the Strait of Hormuz. And then now the
3: so
4: Houthis
3: when you say even more narrow, James, how do you have a sense of how narrow? How much we're talking about?
4: I just looked at it on a map that in the command center of that command we have in Djibouti, and it's very narrow. I can't tell you what it is in miles, but they have captured an island in the middle of that strait, and from that island and from this new port that they've got, I can guarantee you there is a lot of nervousness because that's what Saudi Arabia, that's the path they were using to get around the Strait of Hormuz. So if the Houthis, an Iranian-backed group, cut that straight, Saudi Arabia is in real trouble. And the world knows that is the number one exporter of oil.
3: So let's talk about what James was just talking about. Yemeni officials have announced Houthi control of the port city of Mocha and the Red Sea coastline. That's a strategic island at the southern entrance to the Red Sea, a new front in the Iran war, further threatening one of the world's key shipping lanes. This follows an earlier attack by Houthis on four cities in southwestern Saudi Arabia targeting oil infrastructure. Riyadh has said it will retaliate. Elizabeth, first, what could these recent Houthi gains mean?
6: Well, to start, we've seen a shattering of the four-year truce between the Houthis and the Saudi-backed internationally recognized government in Yemen. And their fighting threatens to restart a civil war that was not only incredibly costly for Saudi Arabia, but incredibly deadly for the Yemeni people. And for the first few months of this Iran war, the Houthis, to I think some analysts' surprise, actually sat on the sidelines. And we didn't see them firing into the Red Sea the way they did after October 7th. But what we're seeing now from this Houthi offensive appears to be an effort to expand their territorial control over Yemen's coastline and take control of these vital shipping routes that James mentioned. And the real concern to your question is that Iran and its proxies are now closer to controlling, or at least the ability to disrupt, two vital choke points for Western shipping: the Bab el-Mandeb on the southern end of the Red Sea and the Strait of Hormuz, of course, in the Gulf. And combined, this creates really an unprecedented risk to global shipping.
3: And James, let's just talk about the Saudi Arabia side of this. Saudi Arabia has led an Arab coalition battling against the Houthis in Yemen for more than a decade, as Elizabeth was just talking about. According to UN estimates, the civil war has killed at least 150,000 people, at times pushed Yemen to the brink of famine. The war had calmed in recent years. As we're talking about, this 2022 ceasefire has broken down. Why did the fighting between these two start up again? What are the fears about this broader conflict and escalation here?
4: Well, we've seen, I mean, they fought for a decade, and like, and has been explained that the result of that was tens, if not more than 100,000 people dying in that war. So Saudi Arabia and the Houthis at some point were exhausted and reached the ceasefire a few years ago. You know, basically, it's the Iran issue that has got the, I mean, the Houthis depend in their sort of civil war and their fight against the internationally recognized government in Yemen. The Houthis are dependent on Iran. And so they're coming to, you know, their benefactors' aid at this moment that Iran is in really dire straits. So this conflict shows every sign of escalating and spreading. And it's something that I'm sure that the Saudi Arabians right now are feeling caught in the middle of.
8: In terms of escalation, if I can just bring the conversation back to what we started with around sanctions, because that is a question that has been on my mind. We keep hearing from the Trump administration that they are putting, in their words, these D-Day sanctions on Iran. Later this month, we're going to see Xi Jinping visit the United States. And by all estimations, these sanctions will not work unless China is on board. China is, to my knowledge, the biggest source of oil revenue that Iran has, and China has not indicated that they are on board. So for all we hear from the Trump administration about the economic pressure it is putting on Iran, there is one big hole in that plan.
3: We're rounding up the week's international news. That's the BBC's Asma Khalid. We're also with Elizabeth Hagedorn from Al Monitor and James Kitfield for the Center for the Study of the Presidency and Congress. One more update from the week. This week, Nepal put out a call for climate justice and compensation to the United Nations after the devastating recent floods in the country and China's Tibet region last month. More than 1,300 people died. At least 5,000 people are still missing. Nepal plans to position its $5 billion rebuilding need as a climate justice issue. Lawmakers say the disaster is an example of the disproportionate impact of climate change on poor countries. Let's go to another trade war. Let's go to another war that's recently reignited, the Trump administration's trade war with Canada. The White House announced Tuesday a new set of bans on the importing of certain Canadian products like alcohol, wood furniture, and aluminum products. That's after the U.S. slapped 50% tariffs on more Canadian goods and after Canada retaliated. Elizabeth, why are the two parties not negotiating here? What have we seen this week? I guess what we've seen this week is how far apart the two parties are from negotiating.
6: Right. Well, as for why they're not negotiating, both sides would say the other moved the goalposts at the last minute. And as far as this week's moves from Canada and the United States, both are framing it as a defensive and proportional response to the other, and both are warning that further escalation is possible if the other side doesn't back down. the White House says Canada chose senseless retaliation. They're treating this not as a negotiation, but a real reciprocity fight. And meanwhile, the Canadians, their Prime Minister Mark Carney says the counter tariffs were unavoidable. And this is about matching U.S. actions dollar for dollar and protecting Canadian workers and companies. And I think, you know, as far as what to look for next, I mean, Trump has threatened to double Canadian auto tariffs to 50% starting in January. And this is a move that could more meaningfully disrupt American supply chains, North American supply chains, that is.
3: Meanwhile, Carney's government and the EU Commission are working on a new all-encompassing trade and security deal. Ursula von der Leyen, the Commission's president, is expected to announce a deal next week. Asma, to what extent could Europe replace the U.S. as a reliable trading partner for Canada?
8: It could possibly help fill some of the gap. I do not think that there is a world that it can replace the United States. Just to put this in numerical terms for people, the United States and Canada have a massive bilateral amount of trade that they do. It's over $800 billion a year. The EU is Canada's second largest trading partner, but that amount of trade is less than $200 billion. So you're just talking about a fraction of the amount of goods that they get currently from the EU than they get from Canada. And look, the relationship is bilateral from the United States and Canada. So I know that there is a sense that Canada is looking for possibly other trading partners. But this trade war, if I can call it that, also hurts the United States because we get a good amount of goods, certain products, lumber, steel, from Canada.
3: Let's go to South America, where Secretary of State Marco Rubio visited three U.S. allies this week, Colombia, Ecuador, and Peru. Started with a visit to Colombia's newly elected right-wing president, Abelardo de la Espriella. Elizabeth, what's on Rubio's agenda with leaders in these three countries that have partnered with the Trump administration?
6: Broadly, I would say this was part of the Trump administration's effort to cement a right-leaning bloc in this region and turn it into a security and economic counterweight to China, which has been expanding its footprint there. Those three countries, Colombia, Ecuador, and Peru, they're all backing a tougher coordinated fight with the U.S. against maritime drug trafficking, but they differ as far as how far each of them is willing to go, Ecuador being the furthest, directly helping the U.S. as it intercepts and sinks these vessels off Ecuador's coasts. Whereas Colombia and Peru, on the other hand, have signed on to coalition efforts, but they have stopped short of directly endorsing these unilateral U.S. strikes in what would be their territorial waters.
3: Right. We're past the one-year mark of those strikes. The U.S. military has killed more than 220 people in that time in strikes the administration has claimed without evidence that those boats carry drugs. James, the Pentagon says it's expanding its campaign and changing who it targets. What do we know about that?
4: Well, it started targeting these large fishing boats that they are calling floating fuel stations. In other words, they're saying that these drug boats, the small drug boats, are coming to these fishing boats, refueling, and then going on their way. And so they're now capturing, they've boarded a number of these fishing boats. They take the crew off and then blow the boat up. So they're not killing as they are with the these drug boats they're attacking. It should be mentioned as we talk about this that under international law, this is totally illegal what they're doing. I mean, they're killing people who they just say, well, they're narco terrorists because they can use the terrorist label, from the global war on terror to basically use kinetic activity that kills people. And that is absolutely, outside of international law. But they are expanding it now with these fishing boats. At least the fishing boats there so far have been, taking the crew off before they blow the boat up. But they're expanding this whole operation, and they're getting a lot more cooperation, as has been mentioned, with some of these more right-leaning governments that are coming out in Latin America. So it's all part of the Donroe Doctrine, which really harkens back to 19th century gumbo diplomacy in Latin America, the like of which I haven't seen in my lifetime.
3: That's James Kitfield, senior fellow at the Center for the Study of the Presidency and Congress. We're also rounding up the week's news with Asma Khalid, co-host of the Global Story podcast from the BBC, and Elizabeth Hagedorn, diplomatic correspondent at El Monitor. 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I'm Nyla Boodoo. 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
6: Back to the roundup in a moment, but first, a note about our show on Tuesday. There are alarm bells going off in one corner of the financial world, but maybe you haven't noticed. The bond market, especially the market for U.S. Treasury bonds, has hit record highs in the last few weeks. That means more expensive borrowing costs for the federal government as it tries to fill its budget holes. Other countries that have also relied on cheap borrowing are now seeing their costs approach eye-watering levels. We'll hear how this once sleepy, now volatile market has been the bedrock of the financial system and how recent changes could affect regular people, especially over the next decade. What do you want to know about how bonds affect consumers? If you'd borrowed money recently, maybe for a car loan or a mortgage, did you notice the cost has gone up? Tell us what you've seen by leaving a voicemail at 855-236-1A1A. If you're carrying any kind of debt right now and the interest on that has gotten more expensive over the next 5 to 10 years, how would that change your finances? You can call 855-236-1212. You can also send us an audio file through our app, 1A Vox Pop, and we'll share some of your stories on Tuesday. I'm Nyla Budu, and it's the International News Roundup for 1A. Let's get back to it with Elizabeth Hagedorn, diplomatic correspondent at El Monitor, Asma Khalid, co-host of the Global Story podcast from the BBC, and James Kitfield, senior fellow at the Center for the Study of the Presidency and Congress. One headline from Sudan this week: Doctors Without Borders warned that Sudan's health system is on the brink of collapse. The country is in a civil war that erupted in April 2023 between the army and the paramilitary rapid support forces, creating one of the worst humanitarian crises in the world, with more than 33 million people needing medical assistance. Doctors Without Borders says global funding cuts have led to the closure of healthcare facilities across the country, and organizations have been unable to find alternative funding after the U.S., the largest donor to Sudan, closed USAID last year. Let's move to Germany. The far-right AfD party's victory in a small eastern state has the country in Europe on edge. The AfD, or Alternative for Germany, party won 44% of the vote in Saxony-Anhalt. It's now poised to become the first far-right party to govern a German state since the end of World War II. The AfD's leader, Alice Weidel, taunted German Chancellor Friedrich Merz in parliament on Wednesday.
7: In Saxony-Anhalt, people didn't just punish you, they pulverized your party, the CDU.
6: The CDU is the center-right ruling party in Germany. Weidel said it's on its way to becoming a minority party. And here's what German Chancellor Merz had to say in response.
8: The voters have spoken quite clearly. They gave us, and me as well, a clear message that you don't have the absolute majority and you won't achieve it in Germany. You won't get majorities anywhere in Germany with these policies. You are and remain, Ms. Weidel, a destructive force.
6: James, turnout was very high in this election, nearly 80%. What's at stake for Germany?
9: Well, there's been a firewall in Germany, where I was once stationed for a number of years, against right-wing parties that have Nazi sort of roots. And the AfD is one of those parties. And so the fact that it's actually come into power and will have, you know, control of one of the German states is incredibly worrisome to a lot of the German body politic. And it should be said this is a relatively small state in eastern Germany, and they've always been far more conservative and right-wing than the mass of Germany. But in coalition governments, if they can find coalition partners, they could come in, and they are polling much more popular than the CDU. That really does raise warning signs in Germany that a very right-wing party could come into serious power nationally in Germany.
6: Right, especially as we have two more key regional elections this month in Germany. What is Merz doing to reassure his party?
9: You know, I think Merz is saying, you know, that he's obviously moved somewhat to the right to defuse some of the appeal of this party. And he's also trying to tell other coalition partners that this break should still hold. You should not be willing to form a coalition with a right-wing party that has some Nazi roots in its history. So, but it seems like it's a defensive action. I think that they're very concerned, as well as the rest of the coalition partners in Germany, that it's going to be hard to ignore a party that has a state government.
6: Elizabeth, what role are foreign political forces playing in the AfD's rise in Germany?
10: Well, certainly the biggest drivers are domestic. It's economic frustration in eastern Germany. It's frustration over immigration policies. But foreign influence has played a role. It comes as far-right and nationalist parties in Europe have advanced. So there is this shared sense of momentum. And you look at, you know, Russia, for example, the AfD's platform of lifting sanctions on Russia and ending aid to Ukraine certainly aligns with Moscow's interests. And that's why you've seen Russian officials praise the AfD. And here in the United States, it's received public support from figures like Elon Musk, MAGA members of Congress. And then, of course, President Trump this week on his Truth Social platform, celebrating the AfD win and calling for, in his words, to make Germany great again.
6: Asma, the AfD hopes to make the state's next government a showcase for its ideas on immigration, education, and culture. How big of their position on those policies do they represent from the German mainstream?
11: I don't know that I can say how big of a percentage they represent, but what I can say is that while Saxony-Anhalt is one state, smallish population, let's say I think it's around 2 million. The reason this is being seen as such a seismic win is that the AfD does lead national polls in Germany. And this will be a test case for them if they do indeed take power, as is plausible, right? I mean, it's a bit tricky. One state, smallish population, let's say I think it's around 2 million. The reason this is being seen as such a seismic win is that the AfD does lead national polls in Germany. And this will be a test case for them if they do indeed take power, as is plausible, right? I mean, it's a bit tricky because it's a coalition government. They need to figure out if they can with a

0: they want to lean into changes in Germany's what's known as memory culture. And this is the way that Germans think and remember the Holocaust. And I think so many of us here in the United States look at Germany as kind of a model of how they've retained and remembered their past. They say they want to focus less on teaching Hitler. More Bismarck, in their view, less Hitler. It's not clear exactly how, but they believe Germans need to take greater pride in who they are, and this is part of a patriotism agenda. And local government would control aspects of education.
1: James, we got this question from Kevin. You can join the conversation by emailing 1a@wamu.org. Kevin asks, what do you feel the far right win means in the context of Germany's decision to grow its military?
2: Well, I mean, this is one thing that's going to be of great concern to the European Union. There has been a move, and Trump administration is partly responsible for this, for you know, European allies to spend more on defense. As a you know, backstop against Russian aggression. But if a Germany, which is the biggest economy in the European Union, starts to be led by very right-wing parties, it's going to cause concern to its neighbors again. As it, you know, that no one's forgotten World War II in Europe, I can assure you that. So a Germany that's remilitarizing and is also turning to the right and trying to erase memory of the Holocaust, as has been mentioned, becomes a very scary prospect, especially at a time when America is basically pulling back from Europe and from NATO and looking to Asia. So Germany is in a position that's going to cause its neighbors a lot of concern if it keeps heading in the same direction.
1: Let's move to Ukraine. Vladimir Zelensky is asking Europe for $27 billion to cover its military budget. The EU already agreed earlier this year to loan Ukraine more than $100 billion for the next 2 years. James, where is that budget shortfall coming from, and how did European officials receive this request for more funds?
2: It was a surprise to the European officials. I mean, Zelensky, you know, visited some of his European allies and said, you know, basically, thank you for the $100 billion, but I'm going to need $27 billion more. And they're asking a lot of difficult questions about, so why do you need this? Where's this shortfall coming from? Now, Ukraine has been hammered in the last few months to the degree we haven't seen since the early days of this war, you know, that's gone on for more than 4 years. Because we cannot give them interceptors anymore. So they have zero defense against ballistic missiles, and they are raining down from Russia. So that destroys a lot of infrastructure. The winter is coming. Russia is targeting its energy infrastructure. So I assume that that is a big part of it, and maybe also crash programs to build their own interceptors along with some of its European allies. I assume that's where it's coming from, but that's a question that's been raised by the EU that has not been adequately answered yet.
1: Elizabeth, can I ask, the FT reported this week that CIA Director John Ratcliffe is getting ready to play a bigger role in negotiations with Russia and Ukraine. A CIA spokesperson has denied that report. The president's son-in-law, Jared Kushner, U.S. Special Envoy Steve Witkoff have led the talks so far. They were just in Kyiv this week. What do you make of this report?
3: Well, as you mentioned, the White House and CIA are denying it, but it would align with what we know, which is that Ratcliffe recently visited Moscow in secret to discuss the war. And his visit comes as the Trump administration is looking to jumpstart diplomacy. Their efforts to broker peace between Russia and Ukraine faltered back in February. And while Witkoff and Kushner recently met with both Zelensky and Putin, there appeared to be no signs of a breakthrough from those meetings. And as for Ratcliffe, I think there is probably a strong case to be made that someone in his position as an intelligence officer would be better positioned for this role than Kushner and Witkoff, whose experience is primarily in real estate and business.
1: Before we wrap, we're almost to the end of the hour. I just want to take a look back, actually, this week as we mark the 25th anniversary of the 9/11 attacks, and ask you all how you're reflecting on that day, how you feel like that moment changed the U.S.'s relationship with the world today. James, can I start with you?
2: Sure. Well, I mean, it changed everything. And I think, you know, I've been talking to some friends of mine and people who in journalism and sort of official positions. And it's, you know, we feel kind of like we made some missteps after we reacted to 9/11.

0: 11, as horrible as that was, I think we kind of got ourselves overextended. We loosened the U.S. government's sort of control over things like saying, if you're a terrorist, we can kill you with no judge, jury, or we're the judge, jury, and executioner. So that there's that aspect of it. And one other thing I will say very quickly is when I was covering the 9/11 attacks and the aftermath, the comment was made, there were a lot of red lights blinking, and we didn't pay enough attention to them, i.e. the bombings of the U.S. embassies in Africa by al-Qaeda, the attack on the USS Cole in Africa by al-Qaeda, and we didn't really connect the dots. Well, I am seeing more red lights blinking on the global stage right now than well beyond what we saw before 9/11. So I'm worried that we're in a really volatile global geopolitical situation, and we're not able to focus enough on how brightly these warning lights, Russia's war in Europe, our war in the Middle East, China's you know, alliance with Russia.
1: Yeah, there's lots of lights blinking on that dashboard, James.
0: Correct.
1: Elizabeth?
2: Well, you know, I always come back to the story of United Flight 93 and how the passengers and crew came together to shove that food cart into the cockpit and thwart the hijackers. And they did so after taking a vote. And I think, you know, in this moment where our society is so polarized, to me, that story I've always loved, because that moment of shared decision making to me just seems so profoundly American.
3: That's really beautiful. Really beautiful, Elizabeth. I've been thinking a lot about this because I don't think there's a world in which we can look at, you know, how 9/11 didn't change so much of the United States. It changed our collective psyche. It changed our sense of safety. Let me be honest and personal here. As someone who's Muslim and a very sort of prominent reporter, I think it changed collectively how my own country saw me. And that is a really, really hard thing to wrestle with. And I would say now, as I look at the sort of long legacy that we have after 9/11 around the war on terror, I have been really wrestling with the idea that I did not think here we would be 25 years later with sort of a patriotic inheritance of Middle East war that I now see my children having. It seems like we are unable to quit war in the Middle East. And I am well aware that Iran is a really different dynamic than Iraq. But, you know, those who study history could argue that in many ways Iran was strengthened after Iraq was weakened. And it seems like we have been unable to quit. And I don't really see a clear end sight to how we end the situation in Iran at this point.
1: A big thank you to our panelists for sharing all of that with us for the entire hour. I want to thank Asma Khalid, co-host of the Global Story podcast from the BBC, Elizabeth Hagedorn, diplomatic correspondent at El Monitor, and James Kitfield, author of In the Company of Heroes, The Inspiring Stories of Medal of Honor Recipients from America's Longest Wars in Afghanistan and Iraq. Before we go, it's a once-in-a-millennia moment. The Bayeux Tapestry is on public display at the British Museum in London for the first time since it was created nearly 1,000 years ago. The 220-foot-long 11th-century embroidery depicts William the Conqueror's invasion of England in 1066.
4: I am so excited. When I went online to get the ticket, there were 41,000 people ahead of me.
5: Wow.
4: So I wrote to all my friends saying, bah, we're never going to get tickets. And a friend of mine said, oh, well, I've got some and you can have one.
6: Just so wonderful to have it visible in the UK. So and really excited to be here on opening day.
7: It's fantastic. The tapestry beautifully displayed, the full length of it. Amazing.
1: The tapestry is viewed in 58 scenes, which historians believe were stitched by English women in the 1070s. Bayeux Fever is on until July 2027. Tickets, as you heard, are already sold out, but at least two more sets of tickets are going to be released in October and next January. Mike Kidd is our sound designer and engineer, with help this week from Kellen Quigley. Aileen Humphreys is our senior producer. Maya Garg is our senior managing producer. This program comes to you from WAMU, part of American University in Washington, distributed by NPR. I'm Nyla Boodoo. Thanks for listening. This is 1A.

0: 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By DuckDuckGo, who believes AI should be optional. 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From Americans United for Separation of Church and State. Since 1946, AU has supported the First Amendment right of freedom of religion. 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

0: the end of the day, I did write on my computer, "Nothing will ever be the same."
1: A day that began with a brilliant blue sky, a day that ended in horror. The 9/11 attacks presented a new kind of national security threat, so a new security architecture was built to confront it. Has it worked? Are we safer? I'm Mary Louise Kelly. This is a special presentation from NPR's Sources and Methods. 25 years after 9/11, what have we learned? I'll put questions to former U.S. officials who played central roles on that day and in the years that followed in the CIA and in the White House and on Capitol Hill. I'll ask how that morning unfolded, about the debates around national security and constitutional rights that followed, and about the risks we still live with today. That's all ahead.
2: Live from NPR News, I'm Lakshmi Singh. Across the country, flags are flying at half-staff. Bells have tolled, names have been read aloud in memory of the nearly 3,000 people who were killed in the 9/11 terrorist attacks on U.S. soil 25 years ago today. Ceremonies have been held in New York.
3: William F. Abrahamson.
4: Richard Anthony Achetta.
3: Henrik Bernard Ackerman.
2: In Shanksville, Pennsylvania. And outside Washington, D.C., President Trump honored the families and victims of the attacks at the Pentagon. NPR's Frank Ordonez reports Trump also used the speech to defend the administration's war against Iran.
5: President Trump and the First Lady listened as the names of the 184 people killed at the Pentagon were read at the beginning of the 25th anniversary ceremony of the attacks that killed nearly 3,000 people in New York, Washington, D.C., and Shanksville, Pennsylvania. In honoring those who died, Trump also sought to tie the moment to his decision to go to war in Iran.
6: We will never, ever forget. That's why we fight today. We don't have a choice. There can only be victory.
5: Trump spoke of American unity following the 9/11 attacks, calling it the authentic spirit of the nation. Franco Ordonez, NPR News.
2: In connection to the war against Iran, diesel prices have topped $6 a gallon for the first time ever. The national average is $6.05. NPR's Stephen Bisaha says it's more than just truckers paying for the higher cost at the pump.
7: This rise in diesel prices has been rapid. It's gone up 42 cents a gallon in September alone. And since the war with Iran started, diesel's up $2.30. The recent hike follows a steep increase in oil prices as the U.S. war against Iran escalates. Farmers use diesel to power equipment, and that food then gets shipped to stores in trucks also fueled by diesel, so this could drive up grocery bills. Other goods shipped across the country could also see price increases. Stephen Bisaha, NPR News.
2: Well, more than 100,000 people turned out for the National Football League's first ever regular season game down under. They watch as the San Francisco 49ers beat the Los Angeles Rams at Australia's Melbourne Cricket Ground. Unlike the Niners, the Rams arrived only 28 hours before kickoff and kept their body clocks on California time. However, Coach Sean McVay says he does not believe the tight travel schedule had anything to do with the loss. This is NPR News.
8: 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Introducing Duck.ai, where users can ask AI privately, from the simple questions to the sensitive ones. By DuckDuckGo, who believes AI should be optional. Duck.ai.
9: I'm Jen Jarecki with this Vermont Public News. The federal government has relaxed its requirements for a broadband grant program, and Vermont officials say more rural households will benefit from the change. Alexi Montserrat is with the Vermont Community Broadband Board. He says up to 1,000 additional homes and businesses could benefit from the rule changes.
10: It will allow us to reach some addresses that we may not have gotten before, possibly due, for example, to new construction or essentially mapping errors.
9: The update to the Broadband Equity Access and Deployment Program comes as Vermont is still waiting on $229 million it's supposed to receive for the initiative. The program was originally included in President Biden's 2021 infrastructure bill, but it's been delayed due to changes the Trump administration made to the guidelines. A new year-round shelter is opening up in the Upper Valley. Upper Valley Haven held a dedication ceremony for its Patrick and Marcia Leahy Shelter and Resource Center this week. Officials say they'll announce an opening date for the year-round facility in the coming weeks. The shelter features 20 beds and a daytime resource center. Guests will sign up nightly for beds. The facility will have services available on-site and will be staffed around the clock. This center will replace the Lebanon Seasonal Shelter, which is ending after a three-year arrangement with the city of Lebanon expired. Upper Valley Haven expects the new shelter to serve over 100 people a year, with more people using the resource center. And several new changes to Vermont Fish and Wildlife regulations go into effect next week. The Fish and Wildlife Board and legislature have approved new amendments to four different regulations relating to big game. These will take effect September 19th. One change establishes that hunters cannot falsely report information related to their name or the date, time, and location of harvesting big game. Another clarifies how hunters should properly tag their big game harvest. Big game in Vermont includes deer, bear, moose, wild turkey, caribou, elk, and certain Atlantic salmon. Sunny and cool today. Highs 60s to low 70s north to south.
1: For NPR News, this is a special presentation from Sources and Methods, 25 years after 9/11, what have we learned? I'm Mary Louise Kelly. We recorded this episode of our National Security Podcast in front of a live audience in Studio One at our headquarters in Washington, D.C. And we begin with news coverage from the morning of September 11th, 2001. 25 years later, it is still very hard to hear.
11: It's 8:52 here in New York. I'm Bryant Gumbel. We understand that there has been a plane crash on the southern tip of Manhattan.
12: A plane may have hit one of the two towers of the World Trade Center, but again, you're seeing the live pictures here.
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12: Oh my God.
15: That looks like a second plane. Could see the plane come in just from the right-hand side of the screen.
11: Oh my goodness. Oh my goodness. We're looking at a live picture from Washington, and there is smoke pouring out of the Pentagon.
16: Oh, wait. Oh, my God. Oh, my God. The building fell.
17: Where did it collapse? Where did it collapse?
16: The building fell.
18: Which building?
16: Oh, my God. The south building just crumbled from the top.
19: Elsa, it's Lynn. I only have a minute. I'm on United 93, and it's been hijacked by terrorists who say they have a bomb. Apparently, they have flown a couple of planes into the World Trade Center already, and it looks like they're going to take this one down as well. Mostly, I just wanted to say I love you, and I'm going to miss you.
2: Whew. It's still so raw. It's still so awful to hear those voices. We're going to talk it through with the four of you, and we have picked the four of you carefully because you each had a front row seat to what happened that morning and in the days that followed. But very different seats, really different vantage points. Stephen Hadley was serving as Deputy National Security Advisor in the Bush White House. Jane Harman was a Democratic member of Congress representing California on the Intelligence Committee, which she went on to chair. John McLaughlin was Deputy Director of the Central Intelligence Agency, and Michael Morrell was also at CIA and was President Bush's CIA briefer on the plane with him that morning. Welcome to you all. I'm going to start with the where were you and what sticks with you, and I will share that I was in the NPR newsroom. Quite a few of us had turned up for work on that beautiful Tuesday morning, and we didn't go home for 4 days. We stayed here till Friday. They rolled in cots, and we slept in the hallways, and we just worked. And I remember thinking, this is the biggest story I will ever cover. And that has proven to be so. Having covered wars and a pandemic and an insurrection and elections, I have never covered a single day that changed the course of a country the way that 9/11 changed this country. So I want to hear briefly from each of you what that morning looked like from where you were. John McLaughlin, you start. You were at CIA headquarters. Can you share where exactly and how you were tracking what was happening?
0: I was on the seventh floor at CIA. The director George Tenet was downtown in a meeting. I was in a staff meeting, running a staff meeting. We were talking about budget, including budget for counterterrorism. We were talking about the Balkans and some other problems we were struggling with at that moment. And the first plane hit, and like everyone else, my thought was, could be terrorism, but let's see what is going on here.
17: And how did you know the first plane hit?
0: I walked into my office after the staff meeting, and maybe 5 minutes later, it was 8:46, that first plane, as I recall. And the next plane was at 9:03. And of course, the second plane left no doubt in our minds, I thought, and I think everyone there thought, we are under attack. The other thought was, okay, that's it. Because we had been anticipating a major attack, did not have no time target or method, but we had been receiving that summer a giant spike in reporting about terrorism, something that the director subsequently characterized as the lights were blinking red all summer.
17: Yeah.
0: At the end of the day, and I have very vivid memories of that whole day I can recount, but at the end of the day, I did write on my computer, nothing will ever be the same.
17: Steve Hadley, you, as I mentioned, you were Deputy National Security Advisor, Condoleezza Rice's deputy. You were at the White House the morning of 9/11. Where?
18: I was in the Situation Room. First plane hit, we had reports of the plane. Thought it might be civil aviation accident. It was just strange, hard to understand. We went down then to the Situation Room for the NSC staff meeting, and at 9:03 they had a live feed of the second plane hitting the second tower. We stayed in the Situation Room, and then the White House evacuated, and we saw these people running down West Executive Avenue. So I asked the group in the Situation Room, do you want to leave or do you want to stay? Everybody said, we've got to stay and help the president manage this crisis. So we did. And then I got a call from Condoleezza Rice saying, Steve, I need you down here in the president's emergency operations center to help me down here. And I said, I can't do that. I've just got to stay with the folks here who've agreed to run some risks to help manage this crisis. She said, I need you downstairs. Click. So down we went. I think one of the things I remember most was Norm Mineta, then Secretary of Transportation, getting thousands of airplanes in the air over this country down under the ground.
17: Yeah.
18: Because we did not know how many might be been taken over by terrorists and become a weapon against this country.
17: I was reading through the official report from the 9/11 Commission that investigated and held public hearings into what happened. There's a section on you and what you were up to at the White House that morning. It describes you as being on an air threat conference call at 10:33 a.m., exactly 30 minutes after United 93 crashed into a field in Shanksville, and y'all knew that it had crashed, but you didn't know why. You didn't know if the U.S. government had shot it down to prevent it from hitting the Capitol. And it describes reports coming in of a fifth plane, what y'all thought might be a fifth plane, happily was not. But you were on a call conveying orders from the vice president to the Pentagon, which boiled down to shoot it down.
18: The instructions given by the vice president on the authority of the president was that if there is a plane, it is not responsive. There's a good chance it has been taken over by terrorists and is headed for another target. You are authorized to use lethal force to shoot it down.
17: What's that and like to give the orders that maybe he's going to take down a civilian airliner in U.S. airspace?
18: That is correct. That is correct. A big lift. And we all held our breath for the rest of the morning that order, having been given, would never need to be used.
17: Yeah.
18: And it was not.
17: Congresswoman, you were at the Capitol that morning. You were walking across the lawn. And your cell phone rang?
20: Yeah, if I could back it up just one day. On 9/10/2001, I had lunch with someone named L. Paul Bremer, Ambassador Jerry Bremer, who later became what was called the Viceroy in Iraq. But at the time, he had chaired something called the National Commission on Terrorism. I was a member of that commission, which was one of three commissions predicting, based on studies we had made that there could be a major terror attack on U.S. soil. And Jerry and I were having lunch near the Capitol, bemoaning the fact that no one was paying attention to us. So 20 hours later, guess what? And I had had breakfast on the Hill, and I was going to my office, and then I was going to the intel rooms, which were in the dome of the Capitol at the time. And later, most of us thought that the target of that plane that went down in Pennsylvania was the U.S. Capitol. So my office called and said, the office buildings are evacuated. A plane, or maybe two planes, but I think it was just one, has hit the World Trade Tower. And we're not sure what it is, but the office buildings are closed. And guess what? The Capitol just closed. And so a lot of us, I mean, I would say hundreds of members, were milling around outside the Capitol. And thinking about it, we would have had a continuity of government crisis if that plane had hit the Capitol.
17: Michael, I've saved you for last because you were traveling with President Bush on his plane that day as his CIA briefer. Did the briefing that morning, the PDB that you delivered to President Bush, mention Al-Qaeda? Did it mention terrorism?
4: Contrary to what you read on the internet, it did not. I remember distinctly that it focused on the Second Intifada, which was then raging in the West Bank, which the president was very much focused on. No mention of terrorism, no mention of Al-Qaeda outside the Intifada. There was a piece in the PDB that caught the president's attention, and he called Condi Rice to ask her to follow up on something. I think the briefing lasted about 20, 25 minutes, started at 8, and then we left the briefing and got in the motorcade to go to Booker T. Elementary School.
17: Yeah. And up on Air Force One, how were you getting information? What was the traffic going back and forth?
4: I wasn't getting any information. The communications were difficult. The president did say to me that he wanted me to call Director Tenet and tell him that if he got any information as to the perpetrator, that he, the president, wanted to be the first to know. So it took me actually some time to get through to the director's office. I never talked to him. I talked to Cofer Black, actually, and passed on the message.
17: Chief of the Counterterrorism Center at the time.
4: But I didn't have another communication with CIA until we landed it off at Air Force Base in Omaha, where the president did his national security team meeting.
17: And just briefly, how was the decision made? When was it made? The president needs to come back to Washington.
4: The president made that decision in the meeting. I remember I sat in the meeting. The president invited me to join. And I remember distinctly the head of the Secret Service telling the president that he needed to stay away from Washington. And I remember the president saying, the American people want to know where their president is. I'm coming home.
17: Yeah. We're going to take a break. When we get back, September 12th, September 13th, all the days and months that followed, how did the U.S. respond to the attacks?

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0: For NPR News, this is a special presentation from Sources and Methods, 25 years after 9/11, What Have We Learned? I'm Mary Louise Kelly. We'll rejoin my conversation before a live audience at NPR here in Washington. Jean Harmon, Congress did reconvene that night. Congress passed the AUMF, the Authorization for the Use of Military Force. 3 days later, September 14th, the next month, October 2001, y'all passed the Patriot Act, which vastly expanded surveillance and law enforcement powers. You created the Department of Homeland Security the next year, 2002, merging 22 federal agencies into one huge bureaucracy. We're going to try to get to whether that was a good idea, but you did it. The point being, Congress acted with a speed and bipartisan unity that feels as though it's from a different universe looked at from 2026. How were you all deciding what do we do and in what order?
3: Well, it was a different universe. I thought it was outrageous that the Capitol and the office buildings were closed. As a member of Congress, you take an oath to provide for the common defense, and here our country was under attack and we were out of session. That made no sense to me. And Saxby Chambliss, who was then a member of the House and later became a senator, and I spent much of the day trying to find a landline that would work because the cell towers had crashed. And by the way, I had a daughter in high school in Washington at the time and couldn't reach her. That was also terrifying. But we tried to get the government reopened, and it's kind of amusing. We went to, he had a little apartment on Capitol Hill with a landline. We walked in the door of this basement apartment, which fit his golf clubs and probably had a bedroom, but it looked like a golf storage shack. And there we were for hours, and finally got agreement that the government would reopen around 5. And there is a wonderful video that I happened to see yesterday of the members of Congress who were there standing on the steps of the Capitol, holding hands and singing God Bless America. Mm-hmm. And a point about that is what we thought and what powered what came next was not those darn Democrats, those awful Republicans. We thought our country is under attack. What was impressive, the most impressive, I think, is that within days we passed the authorization to use military force against those who attacked us.
0: Very short, almost unanimously, only
3: one dissent,
0: Barbara Lee
3: of California, who is a pacifist and had the right to dissent. But the Senate passage was
0: not. She said, didn't she, this is going to give the executive open-ended, vast, unending powers. And with the benefit of hindsight, she had a point.
3: Well, she did have a point, and I respected her view. I mean, we don't have to all agree. The Senate passed the AOMF 98 to zip. And oh, by the way, since then, in case you missed this movie, the threadbare AUMF that passed is the only piece of paper that has been used by every president since to justify all forms of military action and detention and interrogation and et cetera, which is kind of disturbing.
0: Steve?
4: I will set up John and Michael with this, but I think it's hard to understand the actions that were taken without a sense of the mood at the time. We had been attacked. We were surprised. We did not really know from whence it came. We did not know as much about Al-Qaeda as we needed to. And the intelligence community was saying at the time that they thought it was likely, or at least highly probable, that this was the first of a wave of mass casualty attacks, some of which might involve weapons of mass destruction from this enemy that we felt we did not know well enough. So it was an all-hands-on-deck moment to get the country in a position so that that reality would not happen. And all the things that Jane talked about, all the steps that were taken to change missions, organizations, and the like, you can criticize individual pieces of them, but the country pulled together, and that prophecy did not come true. And that's a great tribute to what this country did at that moment of crisis.
5: Mary Louise, can I add something?
3: Please.
5: Because I think Steve made a really important point. It is really hard to overstate how worried we all were in the immediate aftermath of 9/11 that we were going to be hit again. There were many days when George Tenet and I walked from the old executive office building across West Executive Avenue to the West Wing, where we said to each other, I wonder if we're going to get hit today.
0: Yeah.
5: And these weapons of mass destruction that Steve talked about, we learned an awful lot about Al-Qaeda's efforts in that arena in the immediate aftermath of 9/11. We knew they were talking to Pakistani nuclear scientists trying to get their hands on a nuclear weapon. We had reporting that maybe they were going to sneak one into New York City. It is really hard to overstate the threat that we all felt. So I think it's easy to criticize sometime that we might have overreached here or overreached there, but that context is everything.
0: I'm going to get to some of the overreach, but if I could just, I just want to quote you and then I invite you to get in here, John, because you and I have talked about this over the years in various interviews, and you told me something. I was pushing you on some of the actions that the CIA took after 9/11, which we're about to get to. You told me in 2018 something that will stay with me, and I'm going to quote you. You said, if you were a CIA officer back in 2002, you were torn on the one hand by the sense you might be doing something in conflict with basic values that you hold dear. On the other hand, failure to get that information might put the blood of Americans on your hands, which is about as pure a distillation I have heard of what y'all are describing.
6: Yeah, listen, difficult decisions were taken in those days, and we often say we hope that no one has to make those decisions again. And what I can tell you is they weren't perfectly executed, but on the other hand, the United States was not attacked by Al-Qaeda again. The gloves did come off. We had a plan that was formulated actually at the end of the Clinton administration and refined during the Bush administration. And when the president gathered us together at Camp David on September 15, which was a Saturday, he listened to all of that. And then on Monday, he said, I want you to go ahead. I like your plan. I want you first into Afghanistan. And we had teams on the ground in Afghanistan within 15 days of 9/11. We had been building contacts there over years, but had refreshed them, invigorated them in the 2 years before 9/11 with the Northern Alliance in the Tajik group that was at war with the Taliban. And we got new authorities from the president. That means that the president signs a piece of paper that gives you what they call a finding, which authorizes you legally to do certain things that we had not been authorized to do before. Among them was to capture terrorists, to detain them, and to kill them if we had named individuals that we could use lethal action on. And remember, we had developed in this period of time an armed predator, which is the progenitor in many ways of what today would be a revolution in warfare, drone warfare. And we were the first to develop and employ that with the Air Force, working with the Air Force. So that period of time is one where we embarked on a whole series of things that we were not empowered or authorized to do before 9/11, but which then unfolded in a program to basically, it wrapped up, essentially destroyed the 9/11 era leadership of Al-Qaeda within a year or two.
0: Stephen, I know you want to jump in, and then I have a follow-up. Please.
4: Those measures that John and Michael talked about, they were kept secret. because if they're disclosed to the enemy, they would be, their purpose and usefulness would be lost. They were kept secret, and we knew at the time that we were going to authorize and do things and establish programs that when the crisis of the moment and the concern of the moment had died down after Al-Qaeda, after we reduced the threat, the American people may be uncomfortable with them. We knew that was a possibility, but we thought these were measures we had to do to get on top of the threat to prevent the country from being attacked again. And I think that was the right trade-off. And ultimately, those measures became public. They were debated in Congress. They were debated in the courts. And under the Obama administration, we reached a national consensus of what we would do and what we would not do to keep this country safe. That's a strength of our democracy, I think.
7: But so I was a young journalist covering the intelligence beat in those years after 9/11, and I reported from Afghanistan on the war and then from Iraq on the subsequent war and on abuses at Abu Ghraib and on waterboarding. I remember when we finally got to see the 2005 Justice Department memo that documented the CIA waterboarding Khalid Sheikh Mohammed 183 times, prompting the famous question from Dianne Feinstein, if something works, why do you have to do 183 times? We were debating in this newsroom, and I imagine every other newsroom, what do we call this? Is it enhanced interrogation? Can we just call it torture? John and Mike, can you just take me inside those conversations as they unfolded at Langley? How uncomfortable were you with what was happening?
6: Well, I think you quoted me from 2018, which was the dilemma that we were struggling with. How do you get information that you know will protect the lives of Americans? And if you don't, you've got the blood of Americans on your hands. And this could be an hour discussion, of course, because we tried lots of things. I will say that there was excessive focus on the issue of waterboarding. Waterboarding occurred only a small number of times in the first year of the program, and it stopped after that.
8: Only three people.
6: Three people.
7: 183 times on one of them in one month.
6: If you look at the Red Cross interview with Khalid Sheikh Mohammed and they ask him, how many times were you waterboarded? He says 10 times. So that's a whole theological argument about 183 versus 10. So the thing that kept us continuing on this program, and there's controversy about this, but I'll tell you where I stand. Day after day after day, we saw that this program yielded results that allowed us to then capture other terrorists. Capturing a terrorist stops operations. It disrupts them even before you've talked to them. And it led us, for example, one terrorist, a fellow named Ramzi bin al-Shib, was spotlighted by someone named Abu Zubaydah. Ramzi bin al-Shib, combined with other things, led us to KSM, Khalid Sheikh Mohammed. KSM, in turn, led us to Majid Khan. Majid Khan led us to two other people, ultimately to Ismahuddin Hanbali, in the architect of the Bali bombing. And from that, to his brother, who was putting together the second wave attack. This is the point I want to make. The second wave, the anticipation of further attacks, was not made up. They were planning further attacks. And we stopped a number of them. We stopped all of them, insofar as I know.
7: Jane.
3: I certainly respect the fact that the CIA and our whole intelligence community was worried about a second wave of attacks. But I would say, as someone who was in the chairs in Congress, I became the ranking member on the House Intelligence Committee during that time, and who struggled to get information, that the information was not adequate at the time. I remember being briefed, finally, after begging, by the general counsel of the CIA on the so-called enhanced interrogation techniques, about which I knew nothing. And I remember writing a letter, this is not classified because this has become public, to him saying, I want to know what the policy guidance was for using these techniques. It turned out that these techniques were in the so-called Army SEER manual, which is how we trained our people against tactics that could be used on them. And best I can tell, and you know, I wasn't inside, so, but I was very focused on this. We didn't have a plan to interrogate these folks, and someone picked this up and hired an outside contractor and paid this person millions of dollars. I'm not saying that's necessarily bad, but I think that's what happened, to come up with a method for doing this. And that's what we did. And later, John Yoo, who was the head of the Office of Legal Counsel in the White House, wrote a memo about this, saying these techniques were not torture because torture is only organ failure or imminent death. And someone else in that office, a guy named Jack Goldsmith, whom I am very much still in touch with, who now teaches at Harvard Law School, said that memo was really poor scholarship, and Goldsmith ended up getting fired. And I think I've got this right. I mean, some of you were there, so, you know, this is just my memory from decades ago. But I thought this was not... in spite of everything we cared about, I think there was a way to do this differently. I remember asking someone, why did we open Guantanamo Bay Prison in Cuba, in a piece of Cuba that's U.S. soil, because we have rented it from Cuba for years. I assume we still do. Answer, to be beyond the reach of U.S. law. Now, I'm a trained lawyer, and I knew that made no sense. But I thought, maybe there's something I don't understand. Well, guess what? The Supreme Court agreed with me. And now Guantanamo Bay has to employ the you know, protections under our Constitution. So my bottom line is, there were others who were trying to get on top of this story, who really cared, as everyone did, about doing this the right way. And I'm not sure we got there fast enough.
5: Mary Louise, I just want to say one
7: yes,
5: thing.
7: Yes, you're going to get last word on this.
5: We briefed the senior leadership of Congress. I remember one Democratic senator who would later become an opponent, a vocal opponent. His response when he was briefed on EITs was, is that all you're doing to protect the country? My constituents would expect you to do even more. Because he knew the context of the moment. And then fast forward to Dave Petraeus's confirmation hearing, which John McCain attended as the ex officio member of the Senate Intelligence Committee, and Petraeus and McCain had a soliloquy about EITs. And at the end of that, they talked about the ticking time bomb situation. There's a nuclear weapon in New York, and you've got the guy who knows where it is, and he won't tell you. What do you do? They agreed that in that moment, you would do extraordinary things. The point is, to all of us, after 9/11, it felt like a ticking time bomb situation.
6: Every day. I need to add one point here, since you've opened this. Since you've opened this subject, first, Michael has spotlighted something very important, which Steve also mentioned, which was the atmosphere in the country at that time was such. When we captured Khalid Sheikh Mohammed, my officer who briefed the Senate Intelligence Committee came back to me in a kind of state of shock. She said, you won't believe the reaction I got, which was, do what you have to do. That was the signals we were getting. Plus, on the legal thing, you know, CIA doesn't get to pick its lawyers. We have the lawyers that are there. And on that issue, at any moment when the Justice Department raised the slightest concern about this program, we suspended it twice. And I would also say something that few people understand. Both the Inspector General and Congress did various investigations. We held 6 accountability boards. 30 people were examined. 16 were sanctioned.
7: Right.
6: So this was not a rogue program. It was not Abu Ghraib.
7: Time for our last break. Still ahead, 25 years after the 9/11 attacks, which reforms are worth keeping, which have outlived their usefulness? This is Sources and Methods from NPR. We'll be right back.
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0: For NPR News, this is a special presentation from Sources and Methods, 25 years after 9/11, what have we learned? I'm Mary Louise Kelly. Let's rejoin my conversation in front of a live audience at NPR in Washington.
7: So where are we now? 2026. Speaking of bad acronyms, I remember as a reporter covering the debates on Capitol Hill over should we create some kind of intelligence supremo, a supreme spy leader? And Senator Jay Rockefeller, who was on the Intelligence Committee, chaired it first part of these debates, was backing calling it the National Intelligence Director, which seemed like a really great idea, except that then it would be the NID, and that was overruled wisely. But Jane, ODNI was controversial when it was created. It is possibly even more controversial today. Should we keep it?
3: Absolutely. The whole concept of a joint command across the intel agencies was the top recommendation of the 9/11 Commission, which I did not serve on, but which others like Tim Romer, who's still a former member and former ambassador to India, is very active, talks about it quite a bit. But at any rate, that was the concept some of us took on a bipartisan basis to set up this National Director of Intelligence. Yeah, I was the one who said, the NID sounds like a bug. Can't we come up with a different name? And it was a bipartisan group that pushed this, and principals were Susan Collins in the Senate and Joe Lieberman in the Senate, and
7: To make the CIA and the NSA and the FBI and all the others connect the dots.
3: Not the FBI, but the goal was to take our intelligence community agencies. The FBI is separate from that; it's domestic intelligence, and coordinate them and to use the coordinating mechanism that had at that point been part of the CIA called the Community Management Service, which was small, and the CIA was not able, witness 9/11, to coordinate all the agencies, notwithstanding the talent that was there, sitting right here, but didn't have the capacity. And so we wanted to take this CMS and add to it detailees from other agencies who would, on some kind of rotating basis, learn about the whole community, but advise a commander across the agencies, just like the chairman of the Joint Chiefs of Staff. That we borrowed the concept from Goldwater Nichols, which was the bipartisan group that had formed us.
7: Let me just say one thing.
3: It was very controversial what we were doing, and it was opposed. This idea was opposed by the Vice President, Dick Cheney, and opposed by the Secretary of Defense, Don Rumsfeld, and opposed by the chairman of the House Armed Services Committee, Duncan Hunter. However, as time rolled on, it was supported by George W. Bush, and that was the reason we were able to get it adopted. And although it hasn't worked perfectly, I still believe it was and is a very crucial concept.
7: I mean, has it worked at all? CIA wasn't, a lot of people at CIA were not big fans of this idea either. Is it worth keeping at this point? Is it
3: absolutely
7: working now?
3: Absolutely. I mean, among other things, there was dissent, so I understand. I think it was around Iraq, not Afghanistan, but the State Department intelligence piece did not think that the actions we took there were justified. The rest of the community didn't know that. And under the IRPA, which is the acronym for this law, the Intelligence Reform and Preventing Terrorism Act, I think. Under IRPA, we require that national intelligence estimates be basically red teamed and reviewed by others and dissents featured. And after that, I remember reading these things, they're classified, and thinking how much better they were, and thinking how, you know, we have prevented another major terror attack on U.S. soil. And I think the law had something to do with it.
7: Stephen, I'm coming to you in a sec, but Michael, you look like you have something to say.
5: I was just, you know, facts matter. Facts matter. And the 2002 NIE on Iraq, WMD, really said three things. It said Iraq had chemical weapons. Every single agency, including INR, agreed. It said that Iraq had a biological weapons production capability. Every agency, including INR, agreed. It was only on the question of the reconstitution of Iraq's nuclear weapons program where INR disagreed. They didn't say they weren't. They said they didn't know enough to make a judgment. So facts matter here.
6: To go back to the question of effectiveness of the DNI, I can tell you now I testified against the idea, but I testified in the following way. If you're going to create this organization, empower it. Empower it. And I don't think it was sufficiently empowered. In fact, little known is the fact that the head of the National Security Agency, the head of the National Geospatial Agency, and the then acting director of the CIA, that was me, wrote a memo to the president and the Congress saying, we are willing to have, we would recommend subordinating our agencies to this individual, should this be a director, and to create a kind of secretary of intelligence. And as Jane pointed out, there was too much dissension in Congress to go that far. So it was not sufficiently empowered, and its effectiveness depends on one thing, agreement on a personal basis between the CIA director, the director of national intelligence, and most importantly, the president of the United States. If the president chooses to empower this individual, as I think President Bush did and President Obama did, and President Biden, that can be a useful office. And I'd leave it at that. It's very useful for gathering people together on hard issues where you need voices from all over the community. It's not functioning well if you don't have that conjunction of personalities that I mentioned.
7: Steve, quick point on this.
4: Before the DNI, the George Tenet, for example, was both the CIA director and the DCI, the Director of Central Intelligence. I think that's the right acronym. He had both the job of running the CIA and running the community. And our judgment was that no person has the capacity to do both jobs. You needed to split them. And one of the advantages of splitting them is it would make sure that in the briefings to the Oval Office, all the elements of the intelligence community would have a hearing. I think those are still important things to keep in mind.
7: So a quick yes or no, we're going to go down. Should we keep the DNI today?
4: Yes.
3: Yes.
6: Yes.
5: Yes, but it needs to be managed much more effectively.
7: Yes, but better. Okay. Guantanamo Bay, still open today, still housing detainees, including some who have long been cleared for release. A recent development to note, which is that a trial for Khalid Sheikh Mohammed, alleged 9/11 mastermind Khalid Sheikh Mohammed, is now set for June 2028. However, the military judge just 2 weeks ago, August 28th, threw out the key piece of evidence, which was his comment, alleged 9/11 mastermind Khalid Sheikh Mohammed is now set for June 2028. However, the military judge just 2 weeks ago, August 28th, threw out the key piece of evidence, which was his confession, saying it was obtained under torture, so it can't

0: to capture and detain individuals. First, we'd never been asked to do that before. That was a whole new task for us. So we had to figure out how to do that, which we did. Then the next question was, if we did capture them, what would we do with them? And no one wanted them. No American prisons wanted them. The military didn't want them. We even proposed putting them on a ship. We had all kinds of ideas, but no one wanted these people. And they ended up at Guantanamo because, I don't know exactly why, because that was doable. And how you end that has been something that people have struggled with. What I do know, just keeping track since I've been out of government, is that population has been thinned out to the point where there's only a handful of people left there. And they are, among them, the toughest murderers that Al-Qaeda had on the street, no longer on the street. How we end it, I do not know.
1: I've been there four times. I went there when we first put these prisoners in basically cages, in wire, little square cubicles, and in orange jumpsuits. And that's when a kind of prison culture was developed, which was, to the extent anyone's still alive there, very pernicious. But I mentioned earlier that there was a Supreme Court decision that said that the original idea that this would be beyond the reach of U.S. law was unconstitutional. And so now these people are entitled to some constitutional protections, and there are different camps there. I don't know if they're all still there, but KSM was in the super camp, and I actually saw him through a two-way mirror. And these prisoners sit there all day, do prayers. I mean, they are religious, and they watch videos. And I remember they had gained a huge amount of weight because they do nothing. And I think the whole thing was a mistake. We should have come up with a better system, and we now have one, which is we do take these people on ships, whether that works perfectly or not, and give them rights, but at least they're not in a corner of Cuba and on a bogus theory that they somehow can be protected from any legal rights.
2: Given that we are where we are, is there a better scenario than letting the Southern District of New York try these cases and bringing them to a close? Anybody have a better idea?
1: I don't think that's doable. I think the problem is that because of torture, the evidence that against them, their confessions and whatever other evidence, can't be used. And so we set up something, the military commission theory, which is what seems to be happening, and KSM agreed to a plea deal, I think, about a year ago, and the courts threw that out. I don't see an end to this. I don't know how old these people are now, but I...
2: Well into middle age, yeah.
1: I think it is a tragedy. I think what they did is heinous, and there's no excuse for them, and they're the worst of the worst, so I have no sympathy for them. But I think we should have thought of the process ahead of time and didn't.
3: It's interesting. It's interesting that no one was more critical of Guantanamo and most of the methods of the Bush administration than President Obama. And it's interesting two things. One, at the end of the day, he adopted and continued most of the methods that were developed in the Bush administration. And secondly, his administration struggled mightily to close Guantanamo and was not able to do so. It's an unresolved problem.
0: I think a logical thing is to put them in American prisons on American mainland.
1: Yeah.
0: Work that out politically.
3: There's legislation, I think, that prohibits that.
1: Yeah, it'll never pass. I mean, nobody wants them in their districts. So,
4: Mary Louise, I think we're talking about a whole bunch of issues here that result in us losing the big picture. The big picture is that despite intentions, plans, plots to attack America again after 9/11, it didn't happen. Your government, right, we're talking to the people in the room here, we're talking to your audience, your government and your intelligence community.

0: community protected you after 9/11 and deserve a tremendous amount of credit for that.
1: I appreciate that point, and I appreciate you making it. And I'm raising questions in the interest of asking, what are the trade-offs that were made in terms of America's moral standing?
2: I would go back to something I said at the very beginning, which is, in one sentence, difficult decisions were made. They were not perfectly executed. America has not been attacked again.
3: And may I just add the word yet to that? I mean, I think the intentions were excellent, so I don't disagree there. But I think mistakes that we have made, I just wrote an op-ed on this, were egregious and have metastasized since. For example, now we have shortchanged totally our soft power. Bob Gates, the former Secretary of Defense, wrote about over-militarizing our response to 9/11. He's right. We did, and we're still doing that. We are pushing away our partners and allies who were crucial then. NATO invoked Article 5. Canada let our planes land in their airspace. These are people, groups of people, countries that we are now pushing away. And I think that because of new technology, the threats are much more difficult, including cyber and AI. And we have hollowed out some of the leadership of our intelligence community now. And so while we all tried our hardest, and I think we would all do it again, try our hardest, I worry that our country is more vulnerable, not less.
1: This brings us to a last question, and I'm going to get a quick answer from each of you. This comes from Julie in the audience. Thank you, Julie. How confident are you with the current administration's focus on terrorism?
2: Not so confident. One can say, I think, that terrorists today have a larger safe haven than they did at the time of 9/11. When you add up the openness of the Sahel, Afghanistan itself, other parts of the Middle East, parts of Syria, the tribal areas, and so forth. So the question is, are terrorists planning another attack, or are they just laying low and trying to recover from all the pressure we've put on them? And frankly, no one knows. Everyone has an opinion on that. I would say it's prudent to not lower our guard at this point. And I can't say that the administration in office has lowered its guard or not lowered its guard. I know their priorities publicly are on other things. And I would worry that we're not giving this the sufficient attention it needs.
4: I think I'd make a point Jane made. The new technologies available could potentially really empower terrorists in a very sobering way. And we need to get on top of that.
3: I would just add one thing. The qualification for picking leaders should not be total loyalty. The qualification should be enormous experience and loyalty. And this group right here, those who were in the executive branch on 9/11 had enormous experience.
1: You're talking, I take that as a reference to some of the people running things like ODNI or CIA or the Pentagon.
3: Well, some are good. Some are picked only because they are loyal and are inexperienced. And I think that is very dangerous.
1: Michael, last word. How confident are you with current administration's focus on terrorism?
0: I mean, I would just say that I focused on terrorism for the entire second half of my 33-year career. And one of the things I learned is that if you have intelligence, if you have the right military capability, and you have a president who's making the right policy choices, it is fairly easy to degrade a terrorist organization. If you're missing any of those things, it's not. And not only is it easy to degrade if you have those things, but if you don't have those things, it's very easy for them to bounce back. So prudence is absolutely required. I have no idea what the Trump administration is focused on this or not. I just have no insight information.
1: That was Michael Morell, President George W. Bush's CIA briefer on 9/11. You also heard Jane Harmon, John McLaughlin, and Stephen Hadley. On 9/11, they were serving, respectively, as a California Democratic congresswoman, deputy director of the CIA, and deputy national security advisor in the Bush White House. You have been listening to a special presentation from the Sources and Methods podcast, 25 years after 9/11. What have we learned? I'm Mary Louise Kelly. This is NPR News.

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3: I'm Indira Lakshmanan. It's Here and Now. Coming up, 25 years have passed since the terrorist attacks on 9/11. We'll look back at how that shocking day unfolded and how it's forever changed the nature of politics in our country.
2: Also, former New York Congresswoman Carolyn Maloney fought for years to get recognition and benefits for people with illnesses resulting from the toxic stew at Ground Zero. Now she joins them.
4: I also have the World Trade Center cough, so I was...
2: Are you worried? I mean...
4: Absolutely, I'm worried. I'm in the program now, too.
3: And the Trump administration allows Salvadorans with temporary protected status to remain in the country for now. Coming up, Here and Now.
2: The news is first.
5: Live from NPR News, I'm Lakshmi Singh. It's the 25th anniversary of 9/11, the attacks that claimed nearly 3,000 lives in New York City, outside Washington, D.C., and in Shanksville, Pennsylvania. Passengers and crew members of Flight 93 prevented a planned terrorist attack on Washington, D.C. Everyone on board died when the plane instead crashed in an empty field in Shanksville. NPR member station WPSU Sydney Roach reports from this morning's remembrance ceremony at the Flight 93 National Memorial.
6: Family members read the names of those who died aboard Flight 93 on September 11th, 2001.
7: Patricia Cushing, my mother.
6: 40 passengers and crew members were on board when Al-Qaeda terrorists took control. The passengers and crew learned of the attacks on the World Trade Center and the Pentagon and fought back against the hijackers.
8: Andrew Sonny Garcia.
6: The plane was headed for Washington, D.C., but instead crashed in a field in Shanksville, Pennsylvania. Everyone on board died.
9: Katuzi, Grand Colas, and our unborn child.
6: There are more events planned throughout the day and the weekend near the crash site. For NPR News, I'm Sydney Roach in Shanksville, Pennsylvania.
5: Iran says it will attend a regional meeting of the foreign ministers of countries in the Persian Gulf. The Iranian foreign ministry said that 8 foreign ministers will be attending to discuss issues around the Strait of Hormuz, which Iran has blockaded since the start of the war. More from NPR's Hadil Al-Shalchi.
10: The Iranian Foreign Ministry spokesperson Ismail Baqai announced that the meeting of foreign ministers will take place in Oman next week. He said the foreign ministers of Iran, Iraq, and other Arab states on the coast of the Persian Gulf and the Sea of Oman will be attending. He said that the meeting will address negotiations Iran and Oman have been part of to reach an agreement to temporarily reopen the Strait of Hormuz. The Iranian blockade of the strait has affected global oil supplies. U.S. diesel prices hit a new American high at an average of $6 a gallon this week. Hadil Al-Shalchi, NPR News, Istanbul.
5: In the U.S., the cost of living in August was up 3.4% from a year ago. Here's NPR's Scott Horsley.
11: Inflation heated up in August after a slowdown the month before. Prices rose 0.4% between July and August, with higher gasoline prices accounting for more than a third of that overall jump. Energy prices continue to climb in early September, with the average price of diesel fuel now topping $6 a gallon for the first time ever. The cost of airline tickets and used cars was also up last month. Stripping out volatile energy and food prices, so-called core inflation dipped to 2.4% in August, a slightly smaller annual increase than the previous month. Today's inflation report is the last big piece of economic news before next week's Federal Reserve meeting, where policymakers will have to decide whether to raise interest rates.
5: It's in.
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16: 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It's Friday, September 11th, a sober anniversary. Here and Now looks back. 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
17: From the Fairbanks Museum in St. Johnsbury, this is the Eye on the Sky weather update. A high-pressure system will settle in today, bringing an end to rainy weather. We'll see plenty of sun thanks to the introduction of cool, drier air. Temperatures will also be on the cooler side, with highs staying in the 60s for much of Vermont, with just a few of the warmer valleys topping out in the low 70s. Now for the forecast details. Today, mostly sunny and cool, with highs in the 60s north, upper 60s to low 70s south. Then tonight, mostly clear and chilly, with areas of dense valley fog developing. Lows in the 40s to nearing 50 degrees along Lake Champlain. On Saturday, some morning fog, then some clouds moving in the afternoon, highs in the low to mid-70s. I'm meteorologist Megan Duggan with an Eye on the Sky.
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2: I'm Robin Young. It's Here and Now. On a somber day of memorials for the nearly 3,000 people killed in the terrorist attacks in New York, the Pentagon, and Pennsylvania 25 years ago, somber also for families of more than 9,000 others who've died from illnesses related to those attacks, former Presidents Bill Clinton, George W. Bush, Barack Obama, and Joe Biden attended this morning's remembrance in New York City. Organizers have a longstanding policy of not allowing politicians to speak at the ceremony. President Trump chose to attend a remembrance at the Pentagon instead. He was able to address the crowd there.
18: September 11th reminded us of the terrible power of hate. The 25 years since have shown us the even greater power of the American spirit to endure and prevail and to win.
3: A new poll from Reuters Ipsos gives us a window into how much has changed in this country and in our politics in the years since the 9/11 attacks. The survey found Americans today fear domestic extremism more than foreign terrorists. Our Friday Politics Roundtable joins us to provide perspective on how we got from there to here. Joining us to talk more is Ron Elving, a senior NPR contributor, and Susan Glasser, a staff writer at The New Yorker. So glad to have you both here today. Welcome.
2: Yeah. Hi there.
19: Good to be with you.
20: Thank you.
3: Susan, I want to begin with you and the optics. Four former presidents together for the remembrance ceremony at Ground Zero in New York City. Meanwhile, President Trump speaking separately at the Pentagon. What struck you about this split-screen image at a time when we would think all presidents would be coming together to mark this somber moment?
21: Yeah, I mean, look, President Trump does things his own way, and I think that for his supporters is no surprise. He wants to define himself as an opponent of the establishment, Democratic and Republican. And so, you know, we all know that if he's not front and center and making the speech himself, it's not an event that interests him. But my guess is that the people who wanted it to be a somber remembrance were probably just as grateful not to have the disruption. It was a less divided time in our country, to be honest, Indira.
2: Yeah. Well, you know, even as
19: you're saying that, I'm thinking back. Some of us of a certain age, you know, remember, and not everyone does. You know, we're 25 years out, but we remember how on September 11th, 2001, so much of the world said, we are all Americans in sympathy. We're not hearing that a lot from parts of the world. Ron, you know, that day there were no Democrats or Republicans. It was Americans. Now we know it's incredibly divided. I know we could do hours on this, but can you give us a thumbnail? How did we go from one to the other?
20: People who have been shattered by a massive tragedy such as 9/11 turn to the people around them for support in the moment. So on September 11th, we saw members of Congress have to be evacuated from the Capitol. There was fear about a fourth airplane, and of course we know there was one. It might have been coming for the Capitol. Went down because the passengers brought it down in Pennsylvania. And the members of Congress were out on the lawn just staring back at the Capitol, wondering what was going to happen. But eventually, when they got back, the members of Congress stood on the steps, and Republican and Democrat together, they stood shoulder to shoulder and sang God Bless America. It was an extraordinary moment, and it was symbolic of exactly what you're talking about. But as time goes on, that initial feeling, the hugging each other, that subsides, and anger and fear take over, and the people who were hugging each other very soon were pointing fingers at each other and blaming each other, and there was great debate over what America should do next. And what followed was a period of war, Afghanistan, Iraq, to some degree echoed by what's happening today, although that is a separate issue we have with Iran, and a lot of changes in terms of domestic policy, including surveillance of citizens, and many other controversial things that have followed, and that's where the rancor returns.
22: You're right, Ron, to talk about so many different elements, threads that came out of 9/11. That also includes conspiracy theories, Islamophobia, of course, fatigue over the years, over foreign wars, even as we're in a new one with Iran today. In the last few years, anti-Semitism growing as well. Susan, I want to ask you, we covered the Afghan war together after 9/11, but I'm wondering now, as you're back in the U.S., you've been covering Washington for so many years now, what have you seen in terms of a line from 9/11, from the time when the country was so united, to deeply divided, distrustful, splintered politics in our country today? How did we get from there to here?
21: Yeah, I mean, it to Ron's point, I was in Moscow on September 11th, and I will never forget the images of literally piles of flowers and stuffed animals and signs that said things like, we were together at the Elba, we're together again. Even Russians had an enormous sense of sympathy and empathy with what Americans were going through at that time. And, you know, it seems almost inconceivable. I think it was a blow to the collective psyche in a way that took the country arguably in a very different direction in both our domestic politics and in our geopolitics. And, you know, it's that politics of fear and division that really have shaped a whole generation and our adult lifetimes. When I started out here in Washington, I could drive my car up to the White House and pick up my friend from work, which I used to do. I could go right to the gate at National Airport and, you know, meet somebody there. Our world is reshaped in ways that are very tangible as well as imperceptible. And I think it's the lack of trust that I would say is the biggest difference, even more than the partisanship, Indira. It's that we were a high trust society in our institutions, in each other. And now look at the numbers across the board. We are becoming one of those low trust societies that you and I used to cover as foreign correspondents.
19: Isn't that funny? Well, you know, and you mentioned a younger generation, Susan. I'm thinking there are people listening to this thinking, what? You drove up to the airport, you could go to the gate, or even just that, you know, people were singing together on the steps. It just makes no sense. And Ron, I'm thinking another thing that we saw is there was the election of the first black president of the United States. There was backlash to that. There were people who, for instance, had always felt a part of the Democratic Party and felt that they were being left behind, people of faith who felt that they were being ignored. And that brings us to, you know, what else happened this week a year ago. Yesterday, far-right activist Charlie Kirk was assassinated, and we're hearing reportedly kids at the college where he was shot and where a memorial is planned are very divided over whether they want that memorial there. Many love him. Many find him hateful. People in the crowd at the Republican National Convention in Dallas called for progressive Democrats running for Senate to be shot when Texas Senator Ted Cruz mentioned those progressive Democrats by name. Let's listen.
0: When Abdul al-Sayed says he has a, quote, obligation to comply with Sharia law, he means it. And when James Tallarico says he wants to dismantle capitalism, he means it.
19: Ron, I'm hearing he should be shot. Where is John McCain? He's gone. You know, somebody who would have admonished those hecklers.
20: John McCain is gone and sorely missed. And the spirit that was John McCain is absent. And the feelings that we had after 9/11 have largely been dissipated. Some of that, of course, is underlying tension that was always in the society. And the more you try to address the underlying issues of society, whether it be racism or whether it be class rivalries, you are going to disturb the environment around you. You're going to disturb a lot of the people around you. And that's going to produce some pushback. And that's what we've been seeing in the years since the unity of 9/11 was dissipated into war and policies of domestic repression.
22: Mm. Susan, I want to ask you about this Reuters poll that suggests people are more scared of each other in this country now than they are of terrorists from abroad, and what that means for our politics. And I'm thinking about how you've covered Donald Trump over the years, and the language that he uses, is it in a way a result of all the fear that came out of 9/11, you know, and then the wars we had and what led up to that? And I'm wondering, how do you see his evolution as a political figure to someone who this week was holding a convention where he was charging people to attend this Republican midterm convention and offering money to Americans if Republicans win? I mean, there are things that we couldn't have imagined 25 years ago. Talk about how our political climate has changed.
21: Yeah, no, you're right, Indira. I mean, look, first of all, you know, demagoguery flourishes and feeds upon fear and hate. It both creates it and amplifies it. And I think we've seen the last 10 years, it's a very, very potent force when wielded by somebody who has the gifts of a demagogue. So it's the hatred existed in our society, but there's a difference between a leader and not just John McCain. Whatever you thought of George Bush's policies, remember that he went out of his way in the immediate aftermath, at least, of 9/11 to say, you know, we're not going to hold all Muslim people responsible for the hateful actions of a small group. And I think you don't hear that today from the leadership of one of our two parties. And that makes a difference. The other thing I think that's just so important is the divisions in society. Sure, they already existed. But there's also a conscious policy feeding lies and misinformation and conspiracy theories as a way of solidifying your support from your backers. And that has been really present with us over the last 10 years. And, you know, it's a kind of division that's hard for us even to understand. Imagine telling yourself of 25 years ago that we would be in a war of words, a trade war with Canada. Our president would be denying Canadian nationhood, telling us that they're the bigger enemies, that the enemies are within, and that the enemy within is bigger than Russia and China. That's just not conceivable.
19: Yeah, no. Well, this has been a cheery conversation, but maybe appropriate for a very somber day. So, Father Elving, I mean Ron, NPR senior contributor, we thank you so much. Susan Glasser, staff writer at The New Yorker, we thank you as well. Thank you both.
20: Thank you.
21: Thank you.
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1: Twenty-five years after the September 11th terror attacks, the case against the alleged co-conspirators still hasn't gone to trial.
4: 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You can't do both.
1: I'm Sasha Pfeiffer. We'll explain why the 9/11 case remains in limbo on All Things Considered from NPR News.
16: You can hear All Things Considered beginning at 4 today with Vermont Public's Mary English. Lots of focus today on 9/11 and its aftermath. 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
19: I'm Robin Young. It's Here and Now. 25 years ago, we were preparing for only our second national broadcast from Boston when a plane hit the World Trade Center in New York, knocking out signals. As WNYC valiantly struggled to broadcast, we joined a chorus trying to tell the country what was happening.
8: It has been a horrific day of national tragedy. Here is what we know. Both World Trade Center towers in New York City were destroyed this morning after being struck by airplanes, one of them hijacked out of Boston.
9: Another plane has crashed into the Pentagon. It took a direct hit. And a 757 has crashed 80 miles southeast of Pittsburgh. All federal office buildings in
19: my
9: Washington.
19: My colleague Bruce Gellerman and I would find out later that there were actually two planes from Boston where we were based. They both crashed into the World Trade Towers in New York. Another plane left from Dulles in Virginia hit the Pentagon. A fourth from Newark, New Jersey, was forced down by passengers in a field in Pennsylvania. All that morning, we just pulled in the sound of voices trying to describe to us the impossible. We just thought we'd let you hear what it sounded like, and it can be tough.
23: And now both of those twin towers are smoking. They are on fire. Large holes visible in the side of the 110-story building, landmark Twin Towers.
24: We have learned also that the president is going to speak.
23: The FBI is now pursuing reports that one or both of those planes were hijacked.
25: Two airplanes have crashed into the World Trade Center in an apparent terrorist attack on our country.
26: I looked out my window, which is directly across from Pentagon and Pentagon Row apartments, and I saw the tail of a large airliner. It plowed right into the Pentagon.
27: I've never seen anything like it in my life. The tower just collapsed moments ago. I'm on the phone here at a gas station, and as I was on hold waiting to get on the line here, people started screaming, "Oh my God! Oh my God!"
23: It fell like a deck of cards. It fell straight down. It came from the top all the way down. It just simply pancaked.
19: That was at around 10 o'clock in the morning. I had just rolled a television past the guests in Studio 2 here at WBUR for the program The Connection. Michael Goldfarb was hosting. It was almost 10:30.
28: Could you talk a bit about the kinds of skills that terrorist groups actually have? As I watch, we do have a television in the studio. The second tower of the World Trade Center has just collapsed.
29: Oh, my God.
28: The skyline of Lower Manhattan is irrevocably altered. A plume of smoke. My guests and I can only tell you, listeners, are shocked. The tower has come down. The World Trade Center's twin towers no longer exist.
23: The Twin Towers are down. The Pentagon's still burning.
24: There have been evacuations of the West Wing of the White House. The Capitol building has been evacuated.
23: Evacuations now ordered at the United Nations in New York and at the Sears Tower in Chicago. Los Angeles has mobilized its anti-terrorism division.
8: We have to report now that United Airlines is just reporting that a second plane has crashed, a second United Airlines plane. A United Airlines flight also crashed in the D.C. area. We're now hearing reports from United Airlines that a second plane of theirs
24: has crashed.
23: Now we're being told United Airlines has lost a plane near Pittsburgh. It's a large plane believed to be a Boeing 747. It has crashed about 80 miles southeast of Pittsburgh.
19: It crashed into a field in Shanksville, Pennsylvania, after passengers commandeered a drink cart and stormed the cabin. And that was that. Over time, we'd hear about so many heroic acts that day. There was Michael Benfante, who carried a woman in a wheelchair down 68 flights in the North Tower. He put her in an ambulance. The tower began to collapse. He ran, thinking of the firefighters he just passed.
24: And these are some of the things that also haunt you. You saw the firemen going the other way.
5: Right. Probably 75 to 100. I don't know. Could have been more. Could have been a little less. And they were exhausted. They were carrying tools and hoses, and they were going up as everybody was going down. And all they kept saying, they were just relaying our fears, just saying, everything's going to be okay. Just keep moving. Everything's fine. And you could tell what their lips were saying. Their eyes weren't telling the same story. But they, I mean, come on. To me, you can't call me a hero. Not when you think of them.
19: So many stories. We decided to bring you just one. When Jim Gartenberg was trapped in the towers, he called into a local TV station and reported until the tower collapsed. He and his wife Jill had a 2-year-old, Nicole. Jill was pregnant with the child she'd named Jamie after Jim died. We visited her months later in her New York apartment, and we start with his phone calls. They are tough to hear.
6: On the phone, we have an eyewitness. Is that correct?
10: Yeah, Jim Gartenberg joins us. He was on the 86th floor of, I'm not sure which tower. Was it the east, north or south, Jim?
11: It's the World Trade Center 1, and it's not was. I am here, and I'm stuck right now.
10: Now, are you above?
12: My husband's name was James Michael Gartenberg. He went by Jim Gartenberg, and he was on the 86th floor of 1 World Trade Center.
11: A fire door has trapped us. Debris has fallen around us, and part of the core of the building is blown out.
10: Jim,
12: actually, a friend of mine had called me on my cell phone and said, Jill, I just heard Jim on TV, and he sounds great, and he's going to be okay. And I said, he's not going to be okay. I knew he wasn't going to be okay. I knew that he sounded calm and in control because that's just always how he sounded. But I knew what was going on in there, and I had walked out of my office to look downtown, miles downtown, when I saw the smoke and the fire that was coming from those buildings. I couldn't imagine anybody was going to survive that, even if the building didn't collapse, which of course then, so.
19: After Jim died and the tower collapsed, Jill became one of 100 widows expecting a child. In 2002, she was raising 3-year-old Nicole and 6-month-old Jamie, who was born half a year after her father's death.
12: She's named after my husband, who's James, and right after your daddy, in his honor. Oh. Okay, sweetie, I'll get it.
19: Excuse the ice cream. Let's go get the ice cream.
12: Okay, you know what? Let's leave it like this. This?
19: Do you know what we call these little things where we're from? These little things. You know what we call them? We call them Jimmies.
12: Who's Jimmy? Our daddy. Is that your daddy? She's too busy eating. He's still your daddy. That's right. He'll always be your daddy.
19: Well, and you have that 24 hours a day.
12: Yes. Every day we talk about daddy and we watch videos about daddy, right?
19: Mm. Nicole loves to watch our wedding video.
13: Mommy and daddy.
12: You want to watch it now? The mommy and daddy video with you in it?
13: Yeah.
12: Okay. Daddy. I
19: had been initially in my office when I got his initial phone call and phone message.
14: Tuesday, 8:48 a.m. Jill, there's a fire on my floor. I love you. Tell everyone I love you. I don't know if I'm going to be okay here. I love you so much.
19: Your husband sounded so frightened in the message to you. And then he became so strong for other families on television.
12: Absolutely. He, you know what? Even in his last moments, that was typical of what my husband represented. He just cared about others. What he said on the local news station was, if anyone has a loved one in the building, please don't be concerned. Things are under control at the moment. You know, in his last moments of life, to say that and to be concerned about others, that was just typical of my husband.
19: What did you and he get to say to each other that you can...
12: How much we loved each other and how much he loves my daughter. You know, what do you say? What is there to say? I spoke to him 5 or 6 times. What else is there to say when I know he's not coming back home? And thank you, sweetie. Nicole brought me a tissue. this is where we started a home together. Life has to go on.
0: I have daddy.
12: Oh, it's daddy?
19: On a toy phone.
12: Yeah, she does that all the time. It's her way of talking to him.
0: Daddy, hi, daddy.
19: Yeah. I'm looking at these letters. This man writes, so calm, so reassuring. I heard him speak of where he was, trapped. I was wondering, could I be half as brave as he was? He left quite an impression.
12: Mm-hmm. That's right, he did. Nicole, sweetie, you know what? Let's get into pajamas now.
19: Little Nicole is now in her early 20s, her sister Jamie, just 20. Jill Gartenberg remarried, and on this 20th anniversary of 9/11, she told us she's trying to take care of herself. You know, take it easy.
11: I'm on the 86th floor on the east side of the building facing the East River.
6: And what time
11: if
6: did
11: I'm
6: you
11: on
6: get...
11: the air, I want to tell anybody that has a family member that may be in the building that the situation is under control for the moment and the danger has not increased. So please, all family members, take it easy.
10: Jim, in one of our...

0: The voice of Jim Gartenberg speaking from the doomed World Trade Center towers on 9/11. By the way, he was scheduled to move the next day to a Midtown office. He died in the tower collapse. We visited his widow, now Jill Gartenberg Pila. It's Here and Now.
1: Live from NPR News in Boston, I'm Josie Guarino. Flags are flying at half-staff across the country today as the nation marks the 25th anniversary of the September 11th terrorist attacks that left nearly 3,000 people dead and a nation shaken. Today, leaders and families gather to honor them. President Trump attended a memorial ceremony at the Pentagon, and former Presidents Joe Biden, Barack Obama, Bill Clinton, and George W. Bush went to Ground Zero in New York, where victims' relatives read aloud the long list of names. A federal court today ruled that the Energy Department exceeded its authority when it forced a Michigan coal-fired power plant to stay open past its scheduled retirement date last year. Energy Secretary Chris Wright had said the 64-year-old plant was needed to ensure reliable electricity in the region and used emergency powers to keep it operating. Environmental groups and three states, Michigan, Illinois, and Minnesota, went to court to try to overturn those orders. New data shows imports of Chinese electric scooters surged nearly 60% in the first half of this year. North African countries like Morocco, Egypt, and Algeria are leading the charge, buying fully built vehicles straight from China to help clear up urban air pollution. This is Here and Now.
2: According to our Eye on the Sky weather forecast from the Fairbanks, this afternoon will be mostly sunny and cool. Highs in the 60s to low 70s south. Tonight, mostly clear and chilly with areas of dense valley fog, lows in the 40s, with some 30s in the colder mountain valleys. Tomorrow, dense valley fog burning off by mid-morning, sunshine mixing with increasing afternoon clouds in New York and south of I-89, warmer, highs low to mid-70s. Tomorrow night, clouds, scattered showers, and milder, lows 50s to near 60, and Sunday, clouds, limited sun, and scattered showers, mainly north. Highs in the 70s. 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

0: A youth choir sang the American National Anthem at Ground Zero today at a ceremony marking 25 years since the 9/11 terror attacks killed nearly 3,000 people in New York, Virginia, and Shanksville, Pennsylvania. NPR's Brian Mann has been at Ground Zero, now the 9/11 Memorial, today at the ceremony. Welcome, Brian.
1: Hi, Indira.
0: So it's been 25 years since that fateful day. A lot has happened in that city, across the country, even at Ground Zero itself. What did you see there today? What is the mood?
1: You know, it's so complicated here, Indira. It's, you know, this is one of the most beautiful places now in New York City. It was a real hellscape when I was here not long after 9/11, you know, when the pile was here and this toxic rubble. And it's turned into just this very peaceful gathering place. And people clearly, they need to gather annually as they do. But there's also a lot of sobbing, a lot of people really grieving, holding up photographs of those lost, deep, deep pain, also a real sense of community. So really a complicated day.
0: Yeah, I'm thinking of a young woman just over 25 years old who read out the name of her mother, Deepa Pakula.
2: You made everyone, no matter who they were, feel seen. And you saw me long before I was even here. You dreamed my whole life for me, and you only got 8 months of it.
0: So that's just one woman who had a baby and then was killed. Brian, others read the names of family they had never met. Talk about the young people you saw there today.
1: Yeah, that was one of the most powerful things. You know, I was thinking about it, Indira. You know, from 9/11 to today is the same distance that it would have been from the end of World War II to 1970. And so this is really now history for so many young people, even distant history. And yet there are these young people here who read out the names of their grandparents, of their lost uncles, children reading out the names of parents that they did not get to know. So there's a sense of loss and also a sense of lost time. That was just really, really powerful. This, you know, the gap in lives that's been opened up now has stretched over a full quarter century.
0: Yeah. I'm thinking about the living ex-presidents and first ladies standing together along with current Vice President J.D. Vance. Did this feel like a moment of unity at a time when we have such divided politics, or did the absence of President Donald Trump himself underscore the divisions that we've seen in the last 25 years?
1: I think Donald Trump's absence, and, you know, he chose to be at the Pentagon today. That was his decision, of course. I think that was notable, but there was a sense of unity. Political opponents, deeply divided, Republican, Democrat, people across very big cultural gaps, all sat together, talked together, sat through this long ceremony together. And so symbolically, a very important moment, I think, for the country.
0: NPR's Brian Mann, thanks so much for joining us on this difficult day for the nation and sharing the remembrances that you witnessed today.
1: Thanks for having me.
0: This is Here and Now.
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0: I'm Indira Lakshmanan. It's Here and Now. Temporary protected status has allowed people from El Salvador to live and work legally in the United States since 2001. The Trump administration could have ended that status on Wednesday, but it allowed the deadline to pass without taking action. NPR immigration correspondent Vanessa Romo talked to Salvadoran groups who want a legal pathway to citizenship.
8: The administration's lack of action this week means that more than 170,000 immigrants from El Salvador still have the privilege of living in the U.S. legally, even if that living is in limbo. On Wednesday, the Department of Homeland Security said, quote, an announcement on El Salvador's TPS will be made at the appropriate time. Until then, Salvadorans retain TPS protection. For many, including Jose Palma, a TPS recipient and a coordinator for the National TPS Alliance, it's a relief, but a disappointing one.
9: Yeah, this is a very difficult and uncertain moment.
8: Palma, like most other TPS recipients, is frustrated that there still is no legal pathway to citizenship. That's why the National TPS Alliance is lobbying to get Congress to act.
9: There are legislations in Congress that will provide a pathway for permanent residency. Examples are like the American Dream and Promise Act, which was introduced as a discharge petition.
8: He's referring to Discharge Petition 25, which would bypass House leadership and bring the bipartisan immigration bill directly to the floor for a vote.
9: It needs 218 signatures to force a vote. We just need one more Republican to sign on.
8: Francisco Semillao is the chair of the National Salvadoran American Association. His group is trying to convince Republicans to pass a more short-term solution that would extend TPS for Salvadorans for another 18 months.
10: Let's not think about this as solving an immigration issue. Let's make this a humanitarian extension for people that just can't all of a sudden be told you can't be here anymore and you only have 60 days or six months to leave.
8: That would at least give families more time to make plans on how to proceed, he says. Immigrant advocacy groups estimate more than 150,000 Salvadoran TPS holders contribute about $5.4 billion to the U.S. economy each year as part of the workforce. And over the last 25 years, they've given birth to approximately 150,000 American children. Vanessa Romo, NPR News.
7: Well, we've spoken here over the last 25 years about those who died on 9/11, and more recently about those who've died since, especially in Lower Manhattan, from environmental diseases caused by the toxic stew at Ground Zero. You might remember we recently spoke with a dear friend, Barry Nolan. He'd been a TV reporter at Ground Zero from day one, sleeping on the ground, sifting through the dust to show it to TV viewers, befriending first responders. Then he left broadcasting because he wanted to do more for them. And so he joined New York Representative Carolyn Maloney, working with her as she ferociously fought for medical coverage for both first responders and others who were at or near 9/11. Decades later, Barry started having a nagging cough and shocked us all with news it had developed into a fatal disease. What have you been diagnosed with?
11: I've been... I thought I'd do a show and tell. I've been diagnosed with interstitial lung disease.
7: Yeah.
11: It didn't really connect with me until I was on the phone with former Congresswoman Carolyn Maloney, and I just kept coughing in her ear. And like that, I said, I'm sorry, I'm coughing in your ear like that. I've just recently been diagnosed with interstitial lung disease. She said, you should call the 9/11 fund right now. And it turned out that going on 60 reporters that covered the 9/11 story have had lung disease.
7: I didn't know that.
12: Well, what I immediately thought of is, how can I help him?
7: Well, that's now former Congresswoman Carolyn Maloney. I called her last night on my phone. She's worked tirelessly for years, spearheading federal laws and huge funds for not just first responders and people sickened or killed on 9/11. Yes, almost 3,000 people died on 9/11, but 10,000 have died since of 9/11-related illnesses. She is furious at the release of records showing New York officials knew. But also, as Barry discovered, many of those illnesses are just showing up. And the Congresswoman had a shock for us as well.
12: Right after 9/11, we created a victims compensation fund for the people that died. But many, many more died from the toxic fumes that they inhaled, like Barry. Barry is deadly sick. People are coming forward with cancers and with diseases that worked at the pile, was there that night as I was, and now is suffering with what we call the World Trade Center cough. And I also have the World Trade Center cough. So I was telling them some of the things that the doctors had told me and how to try to control it.
7: Well, I'm going to have to ask you about that. I mean, you don't yet have a diagnosis, do you, I hope, of interstitial lung disease. I mean,
12: We're trying to figure out what it is.
7: I mean, can you wrap
12: but
7: your...
12: This has happened to many of my friends. We finally passed the bill after 15 years, which we named after the first person who was diagnosed with dying from 9/11. It was James Droga. He was a lieutenant in the police force of New York, but he was diagnosed in New Jersey because in New York, they were saying there was no connection. When Zadroga was sick and dying, they said he was really a dope addict. They attacked him.
7: I remember reading that it wasn't until finally his death and an autopsy that people could see that his lungs were just riddled with glass.
12: God, it was awful. He was throwing up black phlegm. Where'd that come from? His father had a little baby daughter, and the father and the baby daughter would come to all of our hearings and support us. There are so many heartbreaking stories and people that risked their lives to save the lives of other people and ultimately became sick and are dead now.
7: It's not just the people who risked their lives heroic. There was a group of people from a church in Mississippi who came and scrubbed people's apartments.
12: They came in from all over the country. Mm. Many of them are sick and dying now. And we know now from these documents that the mayor put up that the government knew. Yeah. And I can't think of, if it had been disclosed earlier, how we would have been able to save more lives.
7: I have to say to you, Congresswoman, I'm concerned and sorry to hear that you're now, you know, wrestling with a cough. Are you worried? I mean,
12: absolutely, I'm worried.
7: Yeah.
12: I'm worried. I'm in the program now, too.
7: Mm. Well, at the program today on 9/11, there's not going to be just the six bells that there traditionally are to commemorate those who've died. There's going to be a seventh bell.
12: One bell that commemorates those that passed away.
7: Yeah.
12: They perished because of 9/11 related.
7: There traditionally are to commemorate those who've died. There's going to be a seventh bell.
12: One bell that commemorates those that passed away.
7: Yeah.
12: They perished because of 9/11 related environmental conditions.

0: advanced science. We've talked a lot about Barry, but there are new medicines that have come out really recently that he's using that were not even created before 9/11, because now everybody is coughing and sick. They're spending or doing research on what to do, and some new medicines have come out that he says are very helpful to him. So I'm very proud of having played a role.
1: Well, Congresswoman Carolyn Maloney, who spearheaded all of these wonderful programs that are now there for people like our friend, and it's there for you. I truly hope that you have got this early enough that you can put some brakes on it. I wish you nothing but better health.
0: Thank you for caring.
1: Yeah.
0: Thank you.
1: Bye-bye.
0: Bye-bye.
2: And she says anyone who thinks they have a 9/11 illness, Google the World Trade Center Health Program. It's here now.
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6: It's Here and Now. Maybe we should start this next story like this. A Christian, a former Muslim, and an ex-Mormon walk into a comedy club. Religion has long been an irresistible subject for comedians. The jokes often land best when comics draw on their own faith traditions, but that can be tricky too. Reporter Buffy Gorilla talked to three comedians who focus on religion in their acts and found out what they will and won't say to get a laugh.
7: Standing on a tall stage in a room with a retro vibe in Provo, Utah, Elena Hershey is shooting her first ever comedy special.
8: All right. So good to be here with you guys. Thanks for coming out.
7: Hershey was once part of The Church of Jesus Christ of Latter-day Saints, whose members are commonly known as Mormons.
8: But yeah, I served my mission in El Salvador. It is kind of crazy that they sent us there. Because if you're not familiar, El Salvador is extremely dangerous. And I personally cannot imagine a group of people less equipped to live in a violent, gang-run country than Mormon teenagers. I had never seen an R-rated movie before. And the church was like, "You're going to be in one now."
7: Comics like Hershey have a long history of poking fun at religion, from George Carlin and Jim Gaffigan to newer voices like Taylor Tomlinson.
9: "I think the list of commandments was deliberately and artificially inflated to get it up to 10.
10: I never miss church when I'm home. Yeah. When I travel, it's less consistent, meaning I never go.
11: But I have a lot of Christians in my life, a lot of people praying for me, which I try not to take personally."
7: Before she had comedy specials on Netflix, Taylor Tomlinson grew up devoutly Christian.
12: And I remember, like, you would get a prize if you memorized a Bible verse every week. And I never did or could. The only one I ever got was "Jesus Wept."
7: That's from John

0: 5, the shortest verse in the Bible, by the way. Hershey and Tomlinson can spot jokes because they've spent years noticing the quirks of their religion. Caroline Mattis, an expert on faith and media, says their experiences can lend their humor a sharp edge.
1: I think part of what being an insider-outsider combo brings in terms of comedy is being able to reflect on the absurdity or the gap between sort of what you believe now and what you were taught in a way that doesn't feel necessarily just like an attack, because it's also just sharing. Like, it's sharing your past. It's sharing the way we all do.
0: But joking about religion can be chancy. People are passionate about their personal faith and can be offended if a joke's gone too far. That's something Hershey says she keeps in mind.
2: I'm in Utah and the crowds can be really mixed. You'll have ex-Mormons and you'll have active believing Mormons. It's always felt a little bit dicey to me of like, I don't want to offend the audience.
0: So she eased into writing about her religious background. Even when on tour, she uses the material sparingly.
2: I've kind of tried to avoid it a little bit because in Utah, it feels kind of hacky. It feels like the obvious thing that's like easy to go for.
3: I grew up in a strict Muslim family, so I'm still learning. Muzzies?
4: Yeah.
3: You still practice or?
4: Yeah.
3: Okay, so for me, it's like my family like shoved it down my throat and like now I want to go to hell just to spite them. You know what I mean? Like I'm excited to go to hell just to upset them. That's my vibe. Are you all sisters?
0: That's Dina Hashem. She was an Emmy-nominated writer of The Daily Show who examines her Muslim upbringing in her stand-up show. One of her bits is about the aftermath of 9/11, when she found common ground with former President George W. Bush.
3: Every day he was like, those people hate our freedom. But I was watching that as a seventh grade girl, like, preach George W. Bush. They don't want us to date boys. They don't want us to have sleepovers. Why do they hate freedom? But I think it's really nice that I was probably the one Muslim in the world after 9/11 that was like, George Bush gets me.
0: Hershey, Hashem, and Tomlinson cover more than just religion in their acts. They also share their thoughts on life, politics, and dating. But Tomlinson says religion has a universal quality that connects with audiences.
5: What I love about great stand-up is when it can help facilitate conversation and hopefully inspire whoever's watching it to be brave enough to talk about things that maybe they weren't comfortable talking about before.
0: So faith and funny bones aren't mutually exclusive. Jokes provide a space for audiences to reflect, laugh, and maybe even find a little common ground. One punchline at a time. For NPR News, I'm Buffy Gorilla.
6: Well, goodness knows we're all looking for common ground, especially on a day like today. Here Now is a production of NPR and WBUR. I'm Indira Lakshmanan.
7: I'm Robin Young. 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It's Here and Now.

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1: I'm Indira Lakshmanan. 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
6: Right now, they're in the room, they're moving. If the hypothesis is correct, these particles and hundreds of millions of them are passing through you every second.
4: And black bear encounters are on the rise in many parts of the country. How do we live in harmony? That's after this.
7: Live from NPR News, I'm Lakshmi Singh. Flags and flowers in shades of red, white, and blue adorn memorials to the victims of the 9/11 terrorist attacks 25 years ago today. In preparation, governors across the U.S. had ordered flags be flown at half staff. NPR's Phil Chapel takes us to the places where people paused and reflected.
8: In Shanksville, Pennsylvania, a bell tolled for each life lost when Flight 93 crashed nearby. At the Pentagon, President Trump said the attacks brought Americans together.
9: We were all New Yorkers that day, every one of us. We were all New Yorkers.
8: And in New York, Vice President Vance joined four ex-presidents at the World Trade Center Memorial Site to hear families speak the names of those who died. The speakers, brothers, daughters, grandchildren, looked back on what was lost, and they pledged never to forget. Bill Chappell, NPR News.
7: Vice President Vance stood alongside other political leaders during a moment of silence at the ceremony. The display of national unity was a stark contrast from Vance's fierce defense of traditional values when he headlined the Republican midterm convention in Dallas last night.
10: To the radicals who wish to abolish my family and the thousands and millions of other families all across our country, we have a simple message for them. Stay the hell away from our kids.
7: Vance urged voters, even those who disagree with the Republican Party, to vote for the GOP anyway in November. He did not mention the $5,000 cash dividends President Trump promised to every American adult the night before, if Republicans remain in control of Congress. But Trump did remind the crowd about that pledge as he took the stage again after Vance and closed out the event. Data center anxiety has made its way into the housing market as buyers and sellers wonder how the giant tech hub next door could affect home values. NPR's Marissa J. Lang took a look at a new study that found impacts vary from place to place.
11: More than ever, large data centers are being built around neighborhoods, prompting real estate agents to ask, what should we tell clients? A new study from the National Association of Realtors, which analyzed nearly 1,500 data centers, found there really isn't a one-size-fits-all answer. Here's lead researcher Nadia Evangelou.
12: This may be a national conversation, but the actual real estate impact is very concentrated in a relatively small number of local markets.
11: In some regions, data centers seem to correlate with economic growth. In others, researchers saw rising energy costs and land use concerns. The group said it will continue to track markets as the data center footprint expands. Marissa J. Lang, NPR News.
7: This is NPR. The Food and Drug Administration says the largest ever cyclospora outbreak in the U.S. is over. Today, the FDA also announced that the removal of all recalled iceberg lettuce from Mexico that was linked to the spread of the parasitic infection. Nearly two dozen states responded to nearly 13,000 cases of the diarrhea-causing illness. Shoppers may experience more sticker shock at their local grocery store. That's because of the record high price of diesel fuel integral to the nationwide delivery network used to get goods to market every day. The Auto Industry Club AAA reports a national average for diesel fuel topped $6 a gallon for the first time today. The San Francisco 49ers stunned Super Bowl favorites, the LA Rams, to win their season opener 27-7. Christina Kukulia reports from Melbourne on the first ever NFL regular season game to be played in Australia.
13: NFL jerseys flooded Melbourne and its sights around the city. Fans gathered to watch the All-American Showdown. At Federation Square in central Melbourne, a sea of red erupted as the 49ers claimed victory over the Rams. Both teams made their longest ever road trip to play before a sold-out crowd of some 100,000 at the Melbourne Cricket Ground Stadium. It paid off for the 49ers, who've been in Australia for a week to prepare and acclimatise. The Rams arrived a day early, opting to fly in and out to stay on Pacific time.
7: That's Christina Kukulia reporting from Melbourne. I'm Lakshmi Singh, NPR News.
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4: This is Science Friday. I'm Flora Lichtman. Later in the hour, as black bears return to their native ranges, can we all learn to get along? Plus, do you really need 14 days of antibiotics for that sinus infection? But first, a flashy new find in the hunt for dark matter. That's the stuff that makes up 85% of all matter in the universe, but we have no clue what it is. A mile under Leeds, South Dakota, you'll find a giant cauldron filled with 7 tons of liquid xenon, encased in water and surrounded by super sensitive photodetectors. Known as the LZ detector, its job is to look for flashes of light that come from particles bumping into xenon atoms. And over the course of 7 months or so, the researchers say they saw one very weird flash, a bump that doesn't look like it could have come from any particle we know of. So as you might imagine, physicists are cautiously pumped about this finding, especially my next guest, Dr. Richard Gateskill, a physicist at Brown University and the spokesperson for the Lux Zeppelin dark matter experiment. Richard, welcome to Science Friday.
15: Thank you. You're very kind.
4: Is cautiously pumped how you describe the mood?
15: There are so many ways of expressing emotion in scientific experiments. Obviously, we always try to keep that a little bit aside. we have designed a very sort of rigorous statistical, rather dry process for looking at these events that we're collecting deep underground at the lab in South Dakota.
4: Tell us how you're feeling. Come on.
15: Well, after 40 years of being very repressed, I'm afraid that you'd probably barely notice when I let my hair down. But, you know, we're a team of, 250 scientists who run our experiments deep underground looking for dark matter events, and a new analysis that we have just released a paper for does, as you describe, have a fascinating single event that looks consistent with dark matter particle.
4: I read this is not the interaction you were initially looking for.
15: We're looking for dark matter that is most of the matter in our galaxy. These particles, if the hypothesis is correct, these particles in hundreds of millions of them are passing through you every second.
4: Right now. They're in the room with us.
15: Right now, they're in the room. They're moving pretty fast, and we're trying to look for the very occasional interaction of one of these dark matter particles with our detector. Usually, we look at very, very low energies, but we decided that we were going to expand the energy range over which we would look for dark matter interactions. So we've decided to go to the sort of next level up of possible interactions. And this new result, we actually found an event that looks very consistent with what we expect with such sort of next to leading order, if you like, or slightly more complicated interactions.
4: If dark matter particles are all around us and coming for us every second, why are there so few interactions?
15: So dark matter, we actually give dark matter another label for these particle searches. We call them weakly interacting massive particles. And that term weakly interacting is no small exaggeration. These particles are so weakly interacting that if we took a single particle and set it off on a journey through a stack of lead, just continuously passing through lead, it could actually travel all the way from here to our closest star, well, after the sun, you know, Proxima Centauri, which is over 4 light years, and 4 light years of lead, the particle still wouldn't, on a 50-50 basis, have interacted. This is crazy small probabilities of interacting, and the only reason it is even remotely feasible for us to say we're going to try and measure such weakly interacting particles with a experiment here on Earth, or if you like, under the Earth, is that we have a very large detector. It's nearly 10 tons in scale, and that we watch it for a very long period of time. We're actually watching it for years, looking for occasional interactions. So it's that combination that there are 100 million, or, you know, huge flux of these particles traveling through us every second. So that combination means that even with this very, very predicted or hypothesis of a very weak interaction, that it may be possible for us to see an occasional event.
4: You know, I think it's hard for me, at least, to imagine something with a lot of mass that's invisible and undetectable. How do you mentally picture a weakly interacting massive particle?
15: Well, you know, in that sense, as sort of empirical scientists, the only way we can bring sort of directness to it is by detecting it. We have done many experiments now over the last 50 years, which have all helped us build a standard model of particle physics. But one of the other things that period of building and testing has convinced us is that dark matter itself, this missing mass of the universe, the thing that we know is there gravitationally, but we have yet to actually directly either make or interact with, those new models have to be described as something outside of the standard model. So one, you know, very significant hypothesis, which we're still testing, is supersymmetry, which is an extension of our standard model in a rather dramatic way, in that every particle develops a partner, a super partner. And of course, this is one hypothesis, and this is why we're doing the experimental work we do, because we're looking for direct evidence that one of these hypotheses turns out to be the correct one. I think the one that you always have to remember is nature rarely picks the easiest or most obvious solution, certainly as far as we're concerned. Obviously, nature has its own agenda, so maybe it's blindingly simple to nature. But we've found, or certainly in the 40 years I've been working, looking for dark matter, that all of the models that we've seen develop and turn out to be the case in cosmology have often not been the most simple model you would have expected. And I think the same is also true of particle physics.
4: I mean, one event feels like a small data set. How many more do you feel like you need to see to feel confident that this theory that you're testing is on the right track?
15: No, spot on. I mean, so with these rare event searches, firstly, one event is it cannot be conclusive in any direction. As you correctly identify, you want to try to accumulate more events. Now, from that point of view, this data that we have just announced the result from was actually taken back in 2023 and 2024. And our experiment, the Lux Zeppelin experiment, has continued to run since then. And I must add that, you know, with this one event we have, while the probability seems very low that this is a background event, it's science. So we always have to report and discuss on the basis of having done an assessment, which right now is a sort of about a level of 1 in 200 that this event could be just simply due to a background. Now, you might say, Rick, you know, 1 in 200, that's extremely low probability. Why would you think that that was, in any way significant and imply that it was background? But it's a bit like going into the casino where you said there's a 1 in 200 chance of winning a game. You'd say on that one casino event, that's not a high probability. But one of the beauties, as you were suggesting, of having more data and looking further for events is as you accumulate more events, that will allow you to test those events against the hypothesis that they are looking like dark matter, or alternatively, that they look like something peculiar, which turns out to be indicative of a background in your experiment.
4: Okay. How's the field responding, and are the theorists going wild?
15: So the theorists already go wild. That's their job. they're very important to this process. So even back in the, it's 16 or so or more years ago, they were thinking about how dark matter particles might indeed interact with you and I, with conventional nuclei. And now that we have one event, they can actually now go back and look at work they've done or do new work, which is inspired by the particular energy at which this event is occurring. Now, obviously, they, like everybody else, I think the theorists are very keen to see us get more events, because that's what really would begin to allow us to narrow the type of particle interaction that would be causing it. But it could also be that the events do not have a signature that you associate with dark matter, but actually have a different kind of signature. And then your hypothesis is that it's a background of a more mundane variety. So we're always going through that. That's very much part of the scientific process, but it's a very exciting one. That's I think, you know, people, the young students, postdocs working on the experiment, this is a fantastic opportunity for them to, be living science live.
4: Oh, that's so exciting. So I know this paper's pre-peer review, so it's going to go through peer review. If the event is replicated many times over, where do you go from here? Like, what's the implication?
15: Well, so we've been looking for direct detection of dark matter for the best part of 40 years now. And we've had no results verified that actually were a positive identification of dark matter to date. What we have had is we've managed to improve the performance of the detectors by over a factor of a million in the last 40 years. And what that's allowed us to do is to eliminate a large number of potential models of dark matter. So the process there was using negative data, and most research is negative.
4: Yeah.
15: We often have to have that conversation with students and say it's not nature's not singling you out for mistreatment. It's just that most research results are negative. You know, that's how it works. That did allow us to eliminate many. Some of the models were brilliant. They were beautiful models. I'd love for them to have been true.
4: Oh, that hurts. Yeah.
15: Well, you know, that's, again, as I say, nature's like that. But it's very early days. Obviously, we're at one, but you have to go through one before you get to many. So this is all exciting.
4: Yeah, there you go. I mean, you know, you've been doing this 40 years. I'm glad you get to live the science too.
15: Well, it's science. If you look back in the history books, you sometimes in the history of science, you get this sense that things happen incredibly rapidly. But that's of course because if you and I are writing a book. we would tend to pick.
16: You skip the boring parts.
15: Exactly. But if you actually pick apart your science history book, you'll realize how spaced out discoveries often are and how many avenues were explored that never went anywhere. And you have to be a very particular kind of historian to be willing to write about the things that failed. And because the other thing is, when as you're writing them, you'll go, how could people be so crazy to have thought that? You know, because science from 100 years ago, 200 years ago, some of the ideas that were being sensibly and quite, you know, legitimately expressed to us, you and I today, would seem crazy. But that's only because we've had the benefit of so many more results that have taught us about the way in which nature was structured. So this is a, you know, this is the same process, only it's happening here today.
16: Dr. Richard Gaitskill is a physicist at Brown University and the spokesperson for the Lux Zeppelin Dark Matter Experiment. Thanks for joining us today.
15: Oh, my pleasure. Fantastic talking to you.
16: After the break, can we coexist with black bears? We'll dig into it. This is Science Friday from WNYC Studios.
17: 25 years after the September 11th terror attacks, the case against the alleged co-conspirators still hasn't gone to trial.
18: 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You can't do both.
17: I'm Sasha Pfeiffer. We'll explain why the 9/11 case remains in limbo on All Things Considered from NPR News.
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16: This is Science Friday. I'm Flora Lichtman. Black bears have been popping up in unexpected places. Raiding the backyard grill.
19: He munching. Aww. Is it barbecue sauce he's eating?
16: Breaking into cars.
19: Oh my gosh.
16: Nursing their cubs on someone's patio furniture.
20: Mama has found her favorite chair. Has her foot up, baby's in her lap, nursing. Is this not adorable?
16: One of the relatively new places where these encounters are happening is in the southern U.S. After being hunted nearly to extinction, black bear populations are rebounding there, and bear territory is expanding to include people's backyards. Cassandra Stevenson, a reporter for the Tennessee Lookout based in Nashville, reported on how this is playing out in the states along the lower Mississippi River, like Tennessee, Missouri, and Arkansas, where black bears are becoming more and more common. Cassandra, welcome to Science Friday.
21: Thank you for having me.
16: Thanks for being here. Cassandra, how did you get turned on to this story?
21: I came across a lot of social media chatter in West Tennessee, reporting different black bear sightings in places where people didn't typically expect to see black bears. In Tennessee, they're really common in the eastern, more mountainous portion of the state. But people were, you know, posting pictures of black bears munching on some corn in a cornfield. You know, running through a golf course, caught on Ring cameras in people's backyards. So I started looking into why the bears were being seen, you know, in the western portion of the state, and found that that's actually their historic habitat. They were abundant throughout the state of Tennessee and many other states in the southeast before overhunting and habitat destruction reduced their numbers drastically.
16: Yeah, so what is the history of bears in this region?
21: So bears were abundant in this region back before settlement, basically. And as people settled in the lower Mississippi River Basin, some of their habitat was, you know, changed, destroyed, and their population numbers dropped significantly, sometimes, you know, to the point where they were almost non-existent in certain states.
16: Really?
21: Yeah. I think Missouri in like the 1890s thought that they might have been completely extirpated, meaning like just kind of hunted out of existence in that state.
16: So now, you know, now obviously we have all these sightings. What has happened to the population since, and what helped them rebound?
21: It kind of depends by state, but in the 1930s through kind of 1960s, there were a lot of efforts to regulate hunting more. A lot of states actually stopped bear hunting for a period of time. In some states like Mississippi, it hasn't started back up again. And then in some cases, states tried to kind of boost their population by bringing in bears from Canada or Minnesota.
16: How did that go?
21: It didn't really work out too well. There was a study a few years ago that showed that there's still some, you know, DNA evidence that maybe some bears in Louisiana might have some of the DNA of some of the bears that were brought in, like literally trucked in from those other places. But newspaper clippings from around the 1950s and 60s when that happened show that quite a few of those bears were killed or, you know, died or wandered away because bears have really expansive home ranges.
16: So, Cassandra, what's your take home from this reporting? Does this feel like with growing populations, there's a new problem to solve? Or how are you thinking about it?
21: Yeah, in talking to a lot of the state wildlife agencies, they kind of looked at this as, one, a sort of success in that, you know, these animals that were greatly overhunted, their populations are coming back. But they also encouraged people to start thinking as though, you know, bears are already their neighbors, because it will be a bit of an adjustment for people to have bears living alongside them.
16: Absolutely. Cassandra, thank you for walking us through this story.
21: Yeah, absolutely. Happy to.
16: Cassandra Stevenson, reporter for the Tennessee Lookout. She reported this story in collaboration with the Mississippi River Basin Ag and Water Desk. This bear boom isn't just happening in the Southeast. There are an estimated 20,000 black bears in Pennsylvania, 24,000 in Wisconsin, and maybe as many as 70,000 in California. And as we've been talking about, living with black bears is complicated. They're huge, they're hungry, and they really don't care about your hostas. So as their populations increase and they get more comfortable around us, how do we coexist? Here with me now is Dr. Naima Harris. She's a wildlife biologist, carnivore ecologist, and expert on human-wildlife interactions at Yale University. Naima, welcome to Science Friday. Thanks for being here.
0: Well, thanks so much for having me. I appreciate the invitation.
16: So these bear videos are all over my algorithm. Is this a big issue in your world, in the wildlife ecology world?
0: Absolutely. There's an increase in wildlife encounters with all types of species, including black bear, and people are concerned about wildlife. People are concerned about their pets and their groceries and their children. And so as we're seeing more and more wildlife, including black bears in our neighborhoods, it raises the question of both, why is this happening and what do I do?
16: Why is it happening?
0: Black bear populations are increasing. We already know this. And like any population, there's variation in individuals. There's going to be some individuals that are shy and timid and that we don't see. But then there are individuals that become acclimated, that become habituated, that become bolder. And those bold individuals are the ones that create our worry because they're coming closer and closer to us and seem to be kind of fearless. And so we're worried about what's going to happen and what are they going to do next.
16: Okay, so what should we do? Are there best practices for living near black bears besides locking away your trash?
0: Well, I'm glad you mentioned trash because that ends up being one of the primary drivers. The reality is that every place that we are is a shared resource. We are in a shared landscape. So first, we have to accept that we are making choices about where we live, about the habitats are around us, how close do our homes abut natural forested areas or highly vegetated areas, for example. How are we manicuring our lawns? How are we taking care of the vegetation around us? But then also, how are we managing our trash? And so you have your birthday party and you have leftover cake and you throw it in the garbage can. Are those garbage cans secure? Are they locked? It's going to be a lure. bird feeders, dog foods, those are also
16: bird
0: a part
16: feeders?
0: Of.
16: Oh, this audience is going to go wild, Naeem. Are you telling us we can't have bird feeders?
0: I'm sorry. It's an attractant, right? It's attracting everything from birds to mice to raccoons to even bears, because bears are omnivores. They are eating seeds. They are eating grains. And so, yes, it ends up being an attractant.
16: I wanted to ask you about that because, you know, in children's books anyway, the only food bears eat are like blueberries and fish.
0: And honey.
16: And honey, of course, and honey. What do black bears actually eat?
0: So it's very interesting because we classify animals in lots of different ways. Sometimes it's taxonomically based on their morphology. And so bears are a part of order Carnivora. So they are absolutely carnivores. And additionally, we classify animals based on behavioral characteristics. Are they diurnal or nocturnal? We classify animals based on their diet. So bears, even though they're taxonomically, morphometrically carnivores, they have large canines, for example, they are omnivores. So they are eating both plant material, things like berries and seeds, but they're also eating meat. And so they're eating carrion, for example, dead stuff, which is really helpful for nutrient cycling and cleaning up trash and things that are decaying around us. So they play a really important ecosystem role from that perspective. Because they are eating seeds and berries and plant materials, they're really important seed dispersers, right? And so that means they're helping to reforest and aid in plant diversity. But then they're also eating insects, things like termites and different types of bugs. And so they're a part of insect control. So as much as we are kind of concerned about the growth of population of black bears, we also have to remember that they are playing important ecosystem functions and roles. So we do want them to be around.
16: Do they hunt animals?
0: So some of them do. So unlike species like a grizzly bear that might be a more active hunter, black bears are kind of clumsy and a little bit sloppy in their strategy around hunting. But sometimes they do take fawns, right? So they take deer fawns. And so they're not a primary apex predator in most systems, but they do hunt.
16: They hunt fawns. Yeah.
0: Yeah.
16: I mean, you kind of alluded to this, but what's their reputation in the bear family tree? Are they like, are they kind of the goofy cousin?
0: Yeah, maybe a distant relative that we may not want to claim so much. They are not the most ferocious, right? They're not extremely aggressive, but they're big, right? They're big and kind of clunky. And I think most people, when they look at bears, they're like, oh, they're really cute. And they are, right? They're kind of cute. And I think that creates a little bit of tension because you have some members of the community that are just kind of annoyed or terrified and don't want them close. But then you have a subset of the population that are excited about seeing bears and want them to come. And they're like, oh, you know, the bear comes to my backyard at 6 p.m. every night. Let's have a watch party. And people are excited about these encounters. But then it also means that we're making mistakes, right? And we're deliberately trying to get closer and closer and take our selfies or do all types of inappropriate human behavior. And so we have to have a complementary and a consistent strategy that we want wild animals to stay wild. We do not want to alter their behavior for them to become habituated, because ultimately that's going to lead to conflict.
16: I mean, is it inevitable that they're going to become habituated? Like, let's think about raccoons and squirrels and, you know, many other animals that live with us. Like, do you feel like there's a way around this?
0: Oh, goodness. I hope 50 years from now, we're not thinking about the squirrel and the black bear in the same way. I really hope that's not the case.
16: Wait, why? Why?
0: Because of, again, going back to the ecosystem role, right? The role that a squirrel plays in the system versus the role that a black bear plays in the system is very different. We also want these large carnivores to have wide home ranges. I mentioned the important role about them being seed dispersers. That means we need them to disperse. We need them to move. We need them to go places. So we don't want them habituated in a way of their territory becoming smaller and smaller, and they're just hanging out in our backyard, and now they're friends with our dog. We do not want that to be happening, right? We don't want to
16: social
0: pet
16: media
0: black
16: does
0: bear.
16: Want that to be happening, but I
0: oh,
16: hear you.
0: Oh, please no.
16: I hear you. I mean, this is a tricky question with maybe no scientific answer, but do we have any sense of how black bears perceive us? Are we scary? Are we food? What are we to them?
0: Yeah, I love that question because I just reflect on the number of black bear encounters that I've had. And I think other people can testify to similar experiences of us startling them, of, you know, we're on the trail or we're out in the woods and they come across us and they're like, oh, wait, what is this thing? And oftentimes their response isn't attack. Their response isn't even to go up on hind legs. Oftentimes their response is moving and backing away and trying to get further and further away from us, right? So the reality is that we come with some risk. Bears are certainly hunted in certain populations, and so they are aware of us as potential hunters in the ecosystem. So there is absolutely a reason to be fearful of us. Sometimes we're walking with our German Shepherds or our Dobermans or our pit bulls, another reason to be afraid of us. So there is definitely a wariness that comes with the encounters, I think, on both sides of the equation. There's also an acknowledgement and strategies of what people are now doing to try to promote aversive behavior, so aversive conditioning, right? The idea of, okay, so if you do encounter a bear and you don't want them there, what do you do? They're actually very smart from the perspective of learned behavior. So if they come into your backyard and they get an easy snack, they have memory and they can do mind maps. So they know, okay, you know, 7648 Johnson Street, sorry if that's someone's address, they know that they can go there and get an easy snack.
16: They remember where the buffet is. Yeah,
0: exactly. But we can do some adverse conditioning, whether it's, again, the dogs that are barking or chasing. Some people are chasing with drones now. So there's these types of hazing practices, if you will, that teach the animal, that teach the black bear, you're going to have a bad experience, learn from this experience, and go someplace else.
16: Best done by a professional, I'm guessing.
0: Correct.
16: Yeah. Yeah. You know, I know that you don't just study black bears, but you work all over the world studying carnivores, snow leopards in Central Asia, lions in West Africa. Are there lessons that you take from these other places that live with big carnivores that could apply here?
0: Yeah, the reality is that all of these places, whether we're talking about jaguars in Mexico or lions in West Africa or snow leopards in Kyrgyzstan or coyotes and black bears in Detroit, there is a common thread that every place, these communities that are living with these large carnivores, have some unique challenges that they're facing. And the strategies that they implement has to be effective, has to be socially and culturally acceptable. And so there are shared lessons. And fundamentally, it is grounded in some amount of tolerance. There's an awareness that living close to these carnivores comes with a certain cost, but also comes with a certain reward. So tolerance ends up being a fundamental theme across these different cultures and these different places. But then also, what does coexistence actually mean? How do we define it? What are the metrics that we use to say that we are successfully coexisting with wildlife? The reality is, it doesn't mean that there's no loss, right? It doesn't mean that there's no conflict. It means that the conflict is manageable and that we can tolerate the extent of the loss that we're experiencing.
16: That's really helpful. That's a really helpful framework. Dr. Naima Harris, Associate Professor of Wildlife and Land Conservation at Yale University. Thank you for joining us today.
0: Thanks for having me.
16: And we want to hear from you. 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After the break, a new large-scale research study has identified genetic risk factors for the chronic pain condition fibromyalgia. What does this tell us about the disease? This is Science Friday from WNYC Studios.
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1: This is Science Friday. I'm Flora Lichtman. You've probably been warned that you'd better finish that course of antibiotics, because if you don't, you could find yourself battling antibiotic-resistant bacteria. Well, guess what? Apparently, there is more to this story. In fact, a growing body of research suggests that the exact opposite might be true. So what does this mean for you and your next sinus infection? Here to tell us more is Dr. Amy Mathers, Medical Director of Antimicrobial Stewardship and an Associate Professor of Medicine and Pathology at the University of Virginia. Amy, thanks for being here.
2: Thank you, Flora. Thanks for having me.
1: Okay, this seems like a big shift from what I have always heard.
2: Yeah, so there was this dogma that finish the course or you will develop resistant bacteria. And it comes from long ago, before we really understood how resistant bacteria worked. Not finishing the course sometimes would cause relapse. However, what we now understand is that a lot of relapse infections that were assumed to be because of resistant bacteria were actually more complicated than that. They may be a new infection, or they may have been that the first infection didn't get completely cleared out. But it didn't necessarily mean that the bacteria was resistant. For example, strep that causes strep throat doesn't have any resistance to penicillin, and that's never been described. So it's not resistance that's driving it. It's something else if you have a relapse.
1: You know, I thought the logic was that if you don't take the full course, you might not fully wipe out the bacteria causing the infection, and then the ones that weren't eliminated are ones that are likely to have to be resistant to that antibiotic, and then they could, you know, go forth and multiply. So what's wrong with that picture?
2: You're on the right track for sure, because what happens is antibiotics actually target the infecting organism, but they also target a lot of other stuff and flora. And so the only bacteria that are left...
1: Flora, like microflora.
2: Yeah, like microflora, like healthy bacteria that live in your gut, that use up nutrients and probably don't carry resistance. And so when you expose all of those bacteria to an antibiotic, you may wipe all of those out, leaving behind only the resistant organisms. And so the next time you have an infection, if you get a new infection, say in your bladder or in your sinus, it may develop resistance to antibiotics the next time you try to treat it. So you're not actually wrong. The issue is the longer you're exposed to them, the more you're getting rid of that healthy flora and selecting for resistant bacteria. So what a lot of people and a lot of clinical trials have been doing lately is seeing what the shortest course possible is to decrease the collateral damage while still treating the infecting organism effectively.
1: So the upshot here is that a longer course of antibiotics might actually make you more likely to develop antibiotic-resistant bacteria inside of you.
2: That is correct. The longer you're on the antibiotic, the more selective pressure you put on your microbiome, and therefore, the more likely you are to have resistant bacteria.
1: Have we measured that? You know, how much bacteria you lose after 7 days versus 14 days?
2: So some of that research is emerging, and depending on the antibiotic and the situation, not all of that's been filled out completely, but there is a dose effect. And some scientists have shown the longer you're on an antibiotic or the more broad spectrum the antibiotic, that may have a different impact on your gut flora. So some antibiotics that might be more targeted won't cause as much selection for resistance as other antibiotics, and the duration we know makes a difference. It also can select for other infections such as C. diff, which may be a microbe that you select for when you kill everything else off. C. diff is left behind and can cause a gut infection because your normal flora is not there taking up the nutrients. C. diff has a chance to get a foothold in and overgrow and then cause a bad colon infection. There's definite research saying that almost every day of antibiotic that you take puts you at higher risk for C. diff, depending on whether or not you're at risk for that infection.
1: Really? Every day? It's that granular. I mean, do we have a sense of what the Goldilocks zone is for different antibiotics and different infections?
2: Yeah, so there's a lot of really great research coming out about it. And for example, there was a clinical trial last year that looked at 7 days versus 14 days for even bloodstream infections and showed that 7 days was adequate. So now physicians should be treating most bloodstream infections with 7 days of antibiotics instead of 14. There's studies in pneumonia, urinary tract infections. Having said that, it's not a panacea and not all conditions have been studied. And there are some situations where shorter course was not necessarily equivalent. And so you really need to talk to your doctor about, do I need this antibiotic and do I need to take it for this long? And so making sure that your physician's up on the most current research of what has actually been studied for a shorter course so that you can kill off the infecting bacteria as soon as possible and decrease unnecessary days of antibiotics.
1: I mean, are doctors up to date on this?
2: There's a lot of people in antibiotic stewardship that are trying to make sure that everybody is up on the literature. And so I think within hospitals in the last decade, the duration of antibiotic prescribing has changed completely for hospitalized patients. So in our hospital for pneumonia, for example, most patients are getting 5 days. And if it's a more complicated pneumonia, 7 days instead of the old 14 days, which was a decade ago.
1: Are there guidelines somewhere? I don't know how prescriptions work, like if the AMA has, you know, puts out guidelines around this. But like if doctors aren't reading the literature, would they know that those standards have changed?
2: Yeah. So the Infectious Disease Society of America puts out guidelines around how long to treat. And so, for example, the urinary tract infection guidelines have recently been updated to reflect the shorter courses and who needs a longer course and who needs a shorter course. So hopefully physicians are getting that message and shortening the course. There's a lot of nuance in psychology in the way that antibiotics get prescribed. And I think getting the message out that if you don't need an antibiotic at all, don't take it, and understanding some of the downsides of antibiotics, I think is just really important, getting the word out.
1: What do you mean there's psychology involved?
2: So we know from studies that when doctors score more tired, they're more likely to prescribe antibiotics.
1: When doctors are more tired, they are more likely to prescribe antibiotics.
2: Because, well, when you go to your doctor, a lot of times people want something done. If you're feeling terrible, you went to the doctor to have something done. And so sometimes patient satisfaction scores can be linked to getting an antibiotic. And so having that long, nuanced discussion like you and I are having may not be easy when a doctor's in a rush and a patient is feeling bad. And so that time is well spent in that if you don't need an antibiotic, we now understand so many of the downsides of taking antibiotics we don't need. Supporting both you as a patient not getting an antibiotic you don't need, as well as not demanding an antibiotic that you don't need if a physician's trying to tell you, I think this is a virus, I think this will get better without antibiotics.
1: Yeah, Yeah. So ask your doctor, and also ask your doctor about duration.
2: That's right.
1: Like that's a message too.
2: 100%. And so just say, this seems, 14 days seems like a really long time. Is this the typical duration for antibiotics at this point?
1: That's great advice. Okay. Thank you, Amy.
2: Thank you so much, Flora.
1: Dr. Amy Mathers is the Medical Director of Antimicrobial Stewardship and an Associate Professor of Medicine and Pathology at the University of Virginia. Up next, fibromyalgia is a condition that can cause debilitating chronic pain and brain fog. But what causes it has been something of a mystery. For patients, imaging and blood work often turn up normal, and as a result, patients have historically often felt dismissed.

0: I mean, for people with fibromyalgia, this must be such a gratifying result to have something tangible.
1: Yeah, I agree. I think it's been a really long time coming for us to understand better what are the biological processes that drive fibromyalgia risk. And this is just one step in that journey.
0: I mean, did we already know that fibromyalgia had a genetic component or that it ran in families?
1: There has been evidence in other studies that there were familial associations. For example, twins have higher risk of developing fibromyalgia if their other twin has fibromyalgia. But there hadn't been any specifically known genetic risk factors. And this study kind of started off the process of trying to look at that more.
0: So how many genes did you identify, and how much is the risk increased if you have these variants?
1: Yeah, so overall in our huge study, we found a total of 26 different genetic variants that increase or decrease risk of fibromyalgia. And overall, these explain a pretty small fraction of risk. If you look at all of the genetic variants that we were able to identify in the study, it's a total of about 10% increased or decreased risk. So this isn't saying that genetics means that you will or will not have fibromyalgia, but rather it helps us understand better the process of the disease and the consequences of that on your health.
0: I mean, 10% feels low still. Does that mean that we're still looking for other gene variants or that the environment plays a big role? What does that tell you?
1: I think both are true. I think that probably there are other genetic variants that increase risk of fibromyalgia. And I think that probably some of the factors that we haven't identified aren't genetics at all. That there's a lot of factors that we already know about related to individual environmental exposures. And those differences matter a lot, too.
0: I mean, do the variants that you found, do they tell us anything about the nature of fibromyalgia, something we didn't know before?
1: Yeah, I think the biggest thing that we identified in this study is that a lot of the genetics of fibromyalgia is attributable to the nervous system. So there are factors in the genes that act in the nervous system that are close to these genetic variants. And what that means is that probably some of the biology of fibromyalgia is biology of the nervous system. And that can take many different forms, but I think that that's probably the biggest thing that we learned. And then the other big thing that is kind of part of the story is that the factors that we identified for the genetics of fibromyalgia don't seem to be sex specific. So individuals, regardless of sex, have the same risk from a genetic perspective that we understand for developing fibromyalgia.
0: You know, I know that there have been hypotheses that there's an immune system link to fibromyalgia. Does this finding rule that out?
1: It does not rule out that possibility. There's definitely still the possibility of an immune link, and a lot of different immune factors could be relevant both to the environment or to genetic factors that we haven't identified as closely as the ones that were presented in this study.
0: I know that one of the genes you found is also associated with Huntington's disease. How do you interpret that? What do you make of that?
1: I think that the gene being associated with Huntington's is something that can help us learn about biological processes, but it doesn't tell us that individuals with fibromyalgia have an increased risk of developing Huntington's disease. All it means is that some of the stuff that we've learned about how Huntington's works can now help us hopefully learn more about how fibromyalgia does as well.
0: You know, I know that fibromyalgia often requires some kind of trigger to come on, like a physical trauma or severe stress or an infection. Does anything about your findings help explain why that is?
1: I think that our study suggests that fibromyalgia does have a component related to nociplastic pain or how people experience pain. And that nociplastic component could be related to all of these different types of triggers. But our study, because it was looking mostly at genetic factors and not across all of the different possible ways that people might develop or that they could have risk contributed for fibromyalgia, because we weren't looking at all of those at the same time, we can't say necessarily which ones might be more specific to the genetics versus to other parts of the development of the disease.
0: Are there any implications for screening now?
1: I think in the immediate term, it could teach us how we want to do screening, but there's not a specific, like you wouldn't want to take a genetic test to determine if you had fibromyalgia. What this study does is

0: more helps us understand ways that people might benefit from different types of treatments, or the ways in which additional research could be done to better understand how and when fibromyalgia develops.
1: Let's talk about that. How could this lead to better treatments?
0: So I think one of the big opportunities that this study reveals is that there's actually a lot of known genes that are being presented as part of the findings that we had in this work. So one of the big ones that we're really excited about is looking more into GPR52. That's a gene that's associated with some of this Huntington's disease biology that we previously described and some of the other findings within the study. And there's already an investigational drug being used to treat Huntington's that acts through the GPR52 gene. So what that means is that maybe some of what we're learning about fibromyalgia could be applied in the context of this GPR52 variant. And we might be able to use drugs that target GPR52 to help with fibromyalgia. I don't know if that's necessarily going to work, but I do think that hopefully we'll get to a point where we'd be able to understand better if it might.
1: So where do you go from here?
0: Well, I think definitely some of that work in GPR52 and some of our other target genes to say, like, are these going to improve care? Are there ways in which we could develop new drugs against some of the targets here? How can we think about the role of nociplastic pain in the development of fibromyalgia, or how people experience pain? I think all of those are important directions to look at. And I think the other big direction that we should go in is trying to identify whether or not these risk factors are relevant for everybody with fibromyalgia, or maybe there's different subsets of people where some of these risk factors are more or less important. And I think those are both important directions to go in.
1: Dr. Nasa Sinnott-Armstrong is an assistant professor of computational biology and public health at Fred Hutch Cancer Center. Nasa, thanks for being here.
0: Thanks so much for having me. It was great talking about this.
1: That is it for this hour. BJ Lederman composed our theme music. And if you missed anything or you want to hear a segment again, check out our podcast. It comes out every weekday morning. I'm Flora Lichtman. We'll see you next week.

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8: From WHYY in Philadelphia, this is Fresh Air. I'm David Biancooley. Today, stories of survival and loss on September 11th. We commemorate the 25th anniversary of the attacks on the World Trade Center, the Pentagon, and the crash of United Flight 93 into a field in Pennsylvania. We hear from a New York City Fire Department captain, John Jonas, who was in the North Tower of the World Trade Center when the South Tower collapsed. He and his crew were in the stairwell helping rescue a woman from the 20th floor.
9: Every fiber in my being was screaming at me to get out of this building. Every second that we waste was 1 second closer to us not getting out of the building. But that's not what firemen do. We were there to save people's lives.
8: We also hear from firefighter Ken Haskell, who lost two firefighter brothers in the towers. And some reflections on 9/11 from poets Sekou Sundiata and Robert Pinsky. First, the news.
10: Live from NPR News, I'm Lakshmi Singh. The country is reflecting on the nearly 3,000 lives lost on 9/11 a quarter century ago, and for the thousands of people who've died since 2001 from illnesses related to the terrorist attacks. At Ground Zero this morning, a moment of silence was held for all of these lives. And reporter Steve Kastenbaum also tells us that during the reading of the victims' names, one speaker broke from tradition.
11: Michael S. Boksch.
12: The victims' families were joined by dozens of current and former elected officials who sat in silence as the names were read aloud. Political speeches are banned from the ceremony. But Terry Strada, national chair of 9/11 Families United, strayed from the script after honoring her husband, Tom Strada.
13: But how can it be 25 years and still we have no justice for the role that Saudi Arabia played in your murder?
12: The 9/11 Commission and other investigations cleared the Saudi government of any role in the attacks, but several Saudi citizens with ties to the government were found to have provided support to the terrorists. Strada called on President Trump to hold those people accountable. For NPR News, I'm Steve Kastenbaum in New York.
10: Over the last two nights in Dallas, Republicans held their first ever midterm convention. The upper deck of the arena had thousands of empty seats, and President Trump joked about it.
14: I shouldn't have looked up there. No, but look at this arena. This is a big arena.
10: NPR's Tamara Keith on the event's uncertain impact.
15: It's just not clear that his party is in any better place than it was when it started. There will be rallies in the fall, but in a way, this convention was Trump's last hurrah as a dominant political figure.
10: NPR's Tamara Keith on last night's GOP midterm convention. NPR's Ryland Barton reports Democrats did something similar in 1978 as an unpopular president, Jimmy Carter, tried to rally support.
16: Thousands of Democrats descended on Memphis for what President Carter hoped would be a unified pep rally. What he got was a civil war over inflation and budget cuts. More liberal Democrats, led by Massachusetts Senator Ted Kennedy, revolted on the floor. Kennedy delivered a speech demanding universal health care, openly upstaging the sitting president.
17: It's going to be for that Democratic platform plank that provides decent quality health care.
16: The spectacle laid the groundwork for Kennedy's 1980 primary challenge against Carter. Party leaders quietly killed off the midterm convention format a few years later. Ryland Barton, NPR News.
10: At last check on Wall Street, the Dow Jones Industrial Average was up 600 points, or more than 1%, at 52,664. The S&P and NASDAQ also up more than 1%. This is NPR News.
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21: From the Fairbanks Museum in St. Johnsbury, this is the Eye of the Sky weather update. This afternoon, we'll see plenty of sunshine, all thanks to a high pressure system settling in overhead. The addition of cooler and drier air will keep clouds limited to just a few dotting the sky. We'll stay on the cooler side with highs in the 60s across Vermont, and just a few low 70s in the warmer southern valleys. Now for the forecast details. This afternoon, mostly sunny and cool, with highs in the 60s north, upper 60s to low 70s south. Then tonight, mostly clear skies and chilly conditions with some dense valley fog. Lows will be mainly in the 40s, nearing 50 along Lake Champlain. On Saturday, increasing clouds with highs in the low to mid 70s. I'm meteorologist Megan Duncan with an eye on the sky.
8: This is Fresh Air. I'm David Bean Cooley. Today, we commemorate the 25th anniversary of the September 11th attacks. Attacks that took place on the World Trade Center in New York City, the Pentagon in Washington, D.C., and on United Airlines Flight 93, which was heroically diverted by passengers and crashed into a field in Pennsylvania. For anyone who is old enough to remember the events of that day, they also remember what they were doing when they heard about it or saw the coverage live on TV. Today's show will focus on what happened at the World Trade Center and the interviews we recorded in the aftermath. First, we hear from former Deputy Chief Jay Jonas of the New York City Fire Department. He was a captain on 9/11 and led his men up the stairs of the North Tower. After the South Tower collapsed, they headed back down the stairs, presuming the North Tower could fall as well. On the way down, they found Josephine Harris, who could barely walk.
22: Chief, you knew you were risking your men's lives and your own life to rescue Josephine Harris, and that the odds were you wouldn't save her either because she was so slow and the building was on the verge of collapse and you were, what, on the 27th floor?
9: We were on the 27th floor when the South Tower collapsed. That was our big indicator for us to make our escape.
22: So how did you decide to stop for her knowing it meant you would all be leaving very slowly, probably too slow to get out?
9: Well, it was a lot easier decision for the firefighters under my command because they didn't really know that the South Tower had collapsed. And there was another captain on the 27th floor, Billy Burke, the captain of Engine 21. And I told Billy, you go check the south windows, I'll check the north windows, and we'll come back here. And I kind of felt that a piece of our building had just collapsed. That's why our building moved so violently. And he just looked at me and he said, the South Tower had collapsed. And I didn't realize it, but my firefighters under my command didn't hear the conversation with Captain Burke and myself. And I just looked at them and said, okay, if that one can go, this one can go. It's time for us to get out of here. And they looked at me a little quizzically because they had just climbed 27 floors with 100 pounds of gear on their backs. And once we made it to the 20th floor, we saw Josephine Harris standing in the doorway, and she was crying. And my guy stopped, and one of my firefighters, Tommy Falco, turned around to me and said, hey, Cap, what do you want to do with her? And it was, how can I put this? Every fiber in my being was screaming at me to get out of this building. Every second that we waste was 1 second closer to us not getting out of the building. But that's not what firemen do. We were there to save people's lives. And that culture, the firefighter culture, overtook whatever personal need I felt to get out of the building. And I said, okay, let's stop and we'll save this woman. And it was the right thing to do. There was a lot of other firemen who were in that building who were doing similar things to what we were doing. It wasn't until we got to the fourth floor was when she couldn't even support her own weight anymore. She fell to the floor and she started yelling at us to leave her. That's when I decided to break into the fourth floor to look for a sturdy chair that we could have put her on and we can pick her up with her in the chair and we could run with her. And fourth floor was not an office floor, so it didn't have any chairs. So I was way on the other side of the building when I just thought to myself, well, we're just going to have to drag her down the stairs. And I started running back to the stairway.
22: At what point did the building start collapsing?
9: Just before I made it back to the stairway on the fourth floor, that's when the collapse of the North Tower started.
22: Can you explain how in the world you managed to survive when the North Tower collapsed on top of you? You were on the fourth floor.
9: The only thing that I can offer as an explanation is that the two buildings collapsed in two different ways. The South Tower collapsed differently than the North Tower. The South Tower collapsed, it kind of leaned over first, and then it collapsed because the way the plane hit it. The North Tower collapsed the way it was designed to. You know, people think that they could fall over like a tree. Well, that's not true. They're not designed to be loaded like that. It actually collapsed in what's called a pancake fashion. And the building actually just kind of peels away, this similar to the way you would peel a banana. And we were the banana. We were in the geographic center of that building. And everything just kind of fell outward and down. If you were a little higher than I was, the stairway was intact up to the fifth floor. So you would survive if you were up on the fifth floor. But if you were on the ground floor, you wouldn't survive because the weight of everything coming down would have crushed you. So you kind of had to be where we were, you know, somewhere between the first floor and the fifth floor.
22: Could you just describe what you experienced as the tower collapsed on top of you?
9: Well, it started out, the floor started to move. And since the collapse started about 1,300 feet away, the sound was off in the distance, and it got louder as it got closer. And you could hear the floors hitting the other floors, and every time that happened, it created tremendous vibration in the stairway. And you could also hear the sound of twisting steel all around you. And it got louder as the collapse got closer, and the vibration got more violent as it got closer as well.
22: Were you shocked that you were alive after the collapse was over?
9: Yeah, my first thought initially was that that I didn't get my men out. That was my first thought, that I had failed them. And I just covered up as best I could and hope for the best. And then the collapse stopped. And we were coughing and gagging, trying to get pieces of debris out of our mouths, our noses, our eyes. And my first thought was, all right, I wonder who else is still alive. And I gave out a roll call, and my all my people were accounted for. And we had a, I didn't know Josephine's name at the time. I said, what about the woman? I said, yeah, the woman's still here. She's alive. So our initial thought was, okay, we're alive. Let's dust ourselves off and continue down the stairway. And word came quickly from down below that we couldn't get out from down below. So that's when we started our survival mode, I guess.
22: How did you get out?
9: Eventually, like about 4 hours later, the smoke and dust cleared enough outside where all of a sudden some sunshine started to hit the stairway where we were. And all of a sudden I could see a pencil with beam of sunlight hit the stairway. And I looked up and I see a little sliver of blue sky. And we were in the dark most of the time. So all of a sudden I realized that there used to be 106 floors over our heads and now I see blue sky. I said, well, we're on top of the World Trade Center.
22: Oh, wow. You mean you're saying that, but at this point the fourth floor was like the top floor because everything had collapsed beneath you?
9: Yeah. And it was at that point that we were able to, with the additional light, that we were able to figure out that we could breach a hole in the rubble and work our way out.
22: So you climbed out through what had become the top of the World Trade Center?
9: Yeah, the fourth floor at this point, because the rubble pile at that point was about four stories tall, about 40 feet high.
22: So when you escaped the collapsed Tower of the World Trade Center, did you allow yourself to experience the elation of surviving, or was your heart too heavy knowing about how many people had not gotten out of those towers?
9: Well, my first thought once I exited the rubble and I actually saw what it looked like outside, we really didn't know what it looked like outside. You know, just we're trying to get a visual from talking to different people over the radio. But once I saw the complete devastation, my first thought was, oh, my God, I can't believe that I survived this. And you want to be happy, but you know you can't. You know, later in the day when I was being treated at an ambulance, one of my guys was talking to me. Tommy Falco was talking to me. He says, hey, Cap, how many guys do you think we lost here today? And I stopped and I thought about it and I looked around. I said, oh, Tommy, I don't know. Maybe a couple hundred. And then I caught myself when I said that. I said, what the heck did I just say? I said, prior to that day, our biggest life loss was in 1966. We lost 12 firemen in the 23rd Street collapse. And I just said the words a couple hundred. And it turns out I was off by almost double, you know. It was hard to feel any sense of joy or accomplishment or anything like that. That looking out and knowing how much pain and grief that's going to be going on out there. Soon after I spoke to Tommy Falco, one of the there was a guy who was one of my contemporaries, Jimmy Ritchies, came up to me and he said, Jay, I heard your radio transmissions. Congratulations. It's just, that was unbelievable. It was one of the most dramatic things I've ever heard. I said, oh, thanks. It's, you know, it's good to be out. And then he said, by the way, did you see Engine 4 today? And I thought to myself, geez, what an odd question. And I thought about it, and I said, no, I can honestly say I didn't see Engine 4 today. And he said, oh. He said, my son was working in Engine 4 today. And that hit me like a ton of bricks, that this is going to be monumental, the amount of grief and suffering. You know, you had so many father and son and brothers within the fire department, that this is going to be monumental in scope as far as grief and bereavement.
22: You say in the book that you don't like it when people say to you, you survived because God was with you. Why don't you like it when people say that?
9: Well, first of all, it's a little pompous to say that you were a miracle, you know. But second of all, by them saying that God was with me that day, you're also kind of saying that God was not with them that day. And that's certainly not the case. You know, I think of the one radio transmission between Chief Pete Hayden and Captain Patty Brown. Chief Hayden's talking to him as we're coming down the stairs, and I'm hearing this over the radio. Pete Hayden is calling Captain Patty Brown on the radio. He says, command post to Ladder 3. Get out of the building. Get out of the building. And Patty Brown gets on the radio and he says, I refuse the order, which is unbelievable, you know, that somebody would say that. He says, I refuse the order. I'm up here on the 44th floor, and I got too many burnt people with me. I'm not leaving them. You know, it still sends shivers up my spine hearing that. And
22: I take it he did not survive.
9: No, Patty Brown, all the men from Ladder 3, and all the people that they were treating all died in the collapse.
8: Former Deputy Chief Jay Jonas of the NYFD recorded in 2011. He retired in 2022 after nearly 43 years of service. Josephine Harris died in 2011. We continue this commemoration after a break. This is Fresh Air.
4: 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This week's topics include maternity care in Vermont, Vermont communities take aim at data centers, a federal judge says AI-generated video was protected speech, and more.
8: This is Fresh Air. Ken Haskell is a retired New York City firefighter. His father was a firefighter, and so were his two brothers, Tommy and Timmy. His brothers died in the towers on September 11th. That morning, Haskell was off duty, but when he heard the news of the attacks, he headed to Ground Zero.
22: When you got to Ground Zero, right after the towers collapsed, you first started trying to put out the fire in Building 7, and then you had an instinct that it was going to fall, so you walked away, and it did. It did fall. And then eventually what you took on as your work was looking for the remains of people who had been trapped in the towers. When you started doing that job, did you think that your brothers might be in those remains?
0: Well, obviously anybody who was there on the scene, you know, had the realization that there was going to be a tremendous amount of casualties. One thing that was striking, for me, I'm sure a lot of everybody else felt the same thing, that there really wasn't many remains left around the site. You know, the whole site had been reduced to basically anything that wasn't metal was reduced to ash, you know, or completely pulverized, you know, which was really a true testament to the energy that was created when those buildings fell, you know. So the likelihood of anybody surviving was minimal. And that was a realization that set in very quickly for me. And you're always an optimist when you're working in situations like that. You're always hopeful that you're going to be able to help somebody, you know, perhaps save a life. So you're going to continue to work regardless of the circumstances that are in front of you. And unfortunately, on September 11th, There just wasn't too many survivors, and that was very apparent almost immediately for anybody that was working the site.
22: Well, one of your brothers, Tommy, was never found, but the other, Timmy, his body was found pretty intact.
0: Right.
22: How do you think his body managed to remain intact? What kind of scenario did you create in your mind to explain that?
0: Well, you know, when Timmy was found, I was actually underneath the South Tower because I would actually alternate my time parts of the day, once between the North Tower and once between the South Tower, because I knew one of my brothers were in each. Now, the fact that we were able to recover him was because Timmy had gotten so high in the North Tower, from my understanding, was in the upper 30s, close to the 40th floor. My brother Tommy, having put the pieces of the puzzle together by asking questions about guys who were in the vicinity of him and his company, I was able to find out that they were located near the lobby area of the South Tower at the time when it collapsed. So really there was no expectation of any kind of recovery for him or anybody else that was in that portion of the building, because just the radiant heat from all the fires and the compression and, you know, the energy that was created when the buildings collapsed just pulverized everything at that point.
22: Did it make a difference in how you and your brother's families and your mother grieved for them, the difference between having an intact body and having no remains at all?
0: Well, you know, even throughout Timmy's wake and his funeral, you know, the conversation.
22: Timmy's the brother whose body was
0: my
22: intact.
0: Brother Timmy, yeah. You know, was found in the North Tower. We recovered him and we were able to have a funeral. But all throughout his wake and the funeral itself, there was hopeful talk amongst the families. You know, whether we were going to recover Tommy or not, we still held on to that possibility that perhaps we someday would. As the weeks and months went by, it became obvious that wasn't going to happen. So in November of 2001, we decided to go ahead and have a memorial because we just felt that it was an appropriate thing to do. And rather than have a funeral, we had a memorial where a casket was actually there, and everybody was asked to bring something in relation to Tommy, or write a note, or put a picture in, or something that was meaningful to them, and which also meant something to my brother. And subsequently, we buried that casket next to Timmy.
22: Yeah. Was there ever a part of you that thought you can't still be a firefighter? Because two of your brothers had died at the World Trade Center on 9/11. You were the only remaining son your mother had. You'd seen one of your brother's wives become a widow. Did you ever think, like, I really can't go back and do that because I have to make sure I don't die in the fire for the sake of my family?
0: You know, I had thought about that. I'm not so much concerned for myself, but for my wife and for my mother, obviously. But it was quite the opposite for me. I felt more of a responsibility to give to the department after my brothers were killed. I mean, and I felt the responsibility to stay on because we had lost so many guys, and I knew we'd be hiring a lot of young guys, and there would be, you know, a need for senior guys to help these guys, to show them the way. You know, I actually, after my brothers were killed, I actually transferred to a busier firehouse than the one I'd been working at the time. So not to say that, you know, I enjoy taking chances or I'm hooked on the danger. I mean, I do love the job still. I'm most happy when we're busy and when we're doing things. But it really came from a sense of respect for the job and almost a sense of obligation that I felt personally to give back in the spirit, the way, you know, in the way that Tommy and Timmy served and the other 341 firefighters that we lost within the FDNY. I mean, those guys are the true symbolism of heroism and commitment, and I have a tremendous amount of respect, you know, for the legacy that they left.
22: Well, Ken Haskell, I want to thank you for the work that you do.
0: Thank you. Nice talking to you, Terry, and take care.
8: Firefighter Ken Haskell recorded in 2011. He is now retired. He is president of the Seaford High School 9/11 Memorial Committee. The high school lost five alumni on September 11th, including Haskell's brothers, firefighters Tommy and Timmy. They are holding a memorial service today. After a break, we continue our September 11th commemoration. I'm David Biancooley, and this is Fresh Air.

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5: This is Fresh Air. I'm TV critic David Bean Cooley. Today, we are commemorating the 25th anniversary of the September 11th attacks in New York City, Washington, D.C., and a field in Pennsylvania. Dennis Smith was a writer and retired New York City firefighter who, on September 11th, walked to his neighborhood firehouse in Manhattan and went with the firefighters to Ground Zero. He arrived just after the second tower collapsed and helped with search and rescue efforts. He wrote the book, Report from Ground Zero.
6: Let me ask you a kind of general question about skyscrapers. And granted, there's never been a catastrophe in a skyscraper like there was on September 11th. But when firemen get to a skyscraper fire, what are some of the things they have to keep in mind that make skyscraper fires different than any other kind of fire?
7: Well, the most fundamental consideration is how many floors of stairs do you have to walk up, because you're carrying equipment, and that always is a challenge, just walking up the stairs. So that's the first consideration. The other is the water supply, and you have a standpipe system at the bottom of the building which you feed into, and you put the water in the standpipe system. And your fundamental consideration at any fire, whether it's in high-rise or not, is the life issue, life safety. Who is trapped? Who is above the fire? How do you get them out? Have they been trained? Have they had fire drills? These are all the kinds of considerations that are made. I guess, Terry, it'd be intelligent to explain to you the architecture of the building to help you understand that this building was built, if you think of a straw, and then square the straw some way, and then that each floor was attached to the sides of the inside of this straw. And through the middle of the building itself was a shaft, and in this shaft were the elevators and the stairwells, the three emergency stairwells. And that gave the architect a huge amount of space to use, you know, usable or rentable or sellable space. And that is, of course, the mission of an architect is to try to build a building with as much, you know, economic usable space as possible. And in a building this size, normally you would get 50% of the floor space usable. And here, with the design that Yamasaki made when he designed this building, he got 75% usable space. And the 25% was used in the middle of the building with the elevators and the stairwells.
6: How did that affect how the fire spread?
7: It affected it greatly, because when the plane came in, it went through this middle column of the elevators and stairwells. And so that immediately cut off the stairwells for any kind of escape, either down or up. I mean, these people couldn't get to the roof either, because the fire was coming right up the stairway shafts now. And so that was a flaw in the design that they didn't recognize was flawed when they originally designed it, in my opinion. And it also enabled, because there was no structural steel supporting this anywhere except for around this middle column, it allowed those floors to pancake, so that when the first floor fell to the floor beneath it, the floor beneath it could not sustain the weight of one falling floor with the dynamic and, you know, weight of the fall. And then that, of course, led to a pyramid collapse, one after another after another.
6: What are you taught about when you're training to be a fireman, about when you go into a burning building and risk your life, and when it's just too risky and you don't, you know, you just don't go in knowing that you're going to be killed?
7: Well, I think that what you're taught initially is that you have to trust the experience of the person next to you, and your lieutenant or your captain. And if that person is bringing you into an environment that's, you know, by definition is pretty hostile, if he's bringing you in there, your chances of being safe are pretty good, because his experience would have brought you there. So you have to trust your leaders, because they're the only people who've been inside enough burning buildings to get a sense of what will happen. There are the academic understandings, but sometimes they don't serve you so well. For instance, the fact that steel stretches at 1,200 degrees inherent temperature is an academic understanding of the physics of fire, but it didn't help anybody knowing that in the World Trade Center, because of the way this plane came in, a plane that normally travels at 350 miles to 400 miles an hour comes in at 550 miles an hour. It is loaded with fuel. It has 24,000 gallons of fuel. It creates a comprehensive fire load on the floor. It heats the steel up comprehensively at every edge of the building. And when the steel buckles, the steel all stretches sort of simultaneously, and it creates this pancake effect when it finally collapses. No one ever thought that. There's no precedent for it. And now we know. We didn't know that before.
5: Writer and former New York City firefighter Dennis Smith recorded in 2002. He died in January at the age of 81. He wrote the book Report from Ground Zero. He made his writing debut in 1972 with the book Report from Engine Company 82, which became a bestseller. Our commemoration of September 11th continues after a break. Coming up, poet Sekou Sundiata. 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
5: This is Fresh Air. A year after the September 11th attacks, we invited New York poet Sekou Sundiata to talk about life in the aftermath and to share one of his poems. He read an excerpt of a poem, not yet titled, about September 11th. He began with his description of Ground Zero.
2: The crater recalled a lonely planet, a pockmarked moon of ridges and man-sized valleys, earth movers, dump trucks, and cranes. A priest kneels in the powdered ash. The rescue stops for the Holy Ghost and the angel of death to cross paths. Someone calls for the jaws of life. Earth, water, fire, air. The sky, Ellington blue, pours over the harbor, black smoke curling into its soft watercolors, mixing those burning isms into a mute and inscrutable beauty. I stood citizen to citizen three rows deep. A man flipped through the Daily News, matching pictures to the scene. A couple in a doorway argued hip-hop versus R&B in times like these. They look up from their ideologies to agree Mercury must be retrograde. A woman to my right worried a flag the size of a handkerchief, the kind you get at the fairgrounds. And yes, little Emmett Till came to me, a face that long ago cured my faith in that schoolboy lyric, so that I could no longer sing with the voice of praise as if it was my own, oh, beautiful, four spacious skies. I walked the Avenue of the Americas, past the photocopy gallery of the missing and the dead, mounted on buildings and store windows and lobbies, posted on police barricades along the streets. I searched for familiar faces and found a few, but the names were wrong, yet I knew them all by their fictions. The light-hearted Capricorn from Seven Hills, playing with her cat on a crate and barrel sofa. The Hindu newlywed who immigrated from India to the Golden City. Nestor, the brother of Milagros, menacing the lens ringside at the gym. A Miss Trinidad look-alike caught in a calypso on Eastern Parkway. And a pensive man in one of his moods, red, black, and blue at the root. I could see my own anonymous face in that show, cut and pasted above a word or two about my love of swimming in the ocean and my taste for sentimental ballads where what's missing and gone is half the song. I drowned in a flood of burning jet fuel. Down was looking like up when I jumped with my brains on fire. I ran from the falling tower and wandered for days. I heard a Montuno Iwawanko calling from miles away. I followed horse trails through secret pathways. E pluribus unum, I went home and wrote history to the bone. I have been written.
5: Sekou Sundiata recorded in 2002. His poem was published in the journal Heart, Human Equity Through Art. He died in 2007. In September of 2001, shortly after the September 11th attacks, we asked former U.S. Poet Laureate Robert Pinsky to read a couple poems he turned to for comfort.
6: Robert, would you read another poem for us?
8: This is a very dark poem, and it's one of the mysteries of poetry, I guess, maybe of art, that there's a kind of comfort in having absolute loss and things that are completely dire articulated. This is Edwin Arlington Robinson's poem, The House on the Hill. The house on the hill. They are all gone away. The house is shut and still. There is nothing more to say. Through broken walls and gray, the winds blow bleak and shrill. They are all gone away. Nor is there one today to speak them good or ill. There is nothing more to say. Why is it then we stray around that shrunken sill? They are all gone away. And our poor fancy play for them is wasted skill. There is nothing more to say. There is ruin and decay in the house on the hill. They are all gone away. There is nothing more to say.
6: How did you first find that poem?
8: It's a poem I've known for many years. I remember my wife once wrote a paper about it when she was in college. And my friend, the fiction writer, Leslie Epstein, sent me and some other friends a group of things he had read that seemed relevant to him. And that reminded me of this Robinson poem, which is a very beautiful, though very bleak poem.
6: Have you been feeling more like writing poetry or just reading it?
8: I have not felt like writing. I have written prose sort of to myself. Like many of us, I was reassured by work. I wrote a book review while I was stranded in my hotel in Los Angeles. I wrote a review of Alan Dugan's wonderful new book of new and complete poems. I would love to be the kind of person who responds immediately with eloquence or penetration. I'm not. I tend to write about things after they've happened by quite a long time, and I tend to sneak up on things rather than approach them directly. So it would be deeply uncharacteristic for me to take the emotions I'm feeling and articulate them. In some ways, I suppose I'm an easy talker and glib. In other ways, I'm not comfortable with the first or second or third thought about a thing. I'm not comfortable with the idea that poetry is therapeutic. I think it's something, its comforts are more oblique and complicated like that. You know, poetry is often a lot more like the moon than like the sun. You know, it's kind of reflective and partial and deeply idiosyncratic. You know, each person is different, and I think poetry being a vocal art in each person's voice emphasizes that. It's not like a brass band. Nothing against brass bands. I thought when the brass band at Buckingham Palace, the Coldstream Guards, when they play the Star Spangled Banner, I was quite moved by it. But that and the immediacy of television are different and have a different role than the role of poetry.
5: Former U.S. Poet Laureate Robert Pinsky recorded in 2001, shortly after the 9/11 attacks. The poem he read was The House on the Hill by Edwin Arlington Robinson. Pinsky has a new book which combines his first two poetry collections. Coming up, saxophonist Sonny Rollins recalls leaving his apartment in Lower Manhattan after the attacks. This is Fresh Air.
9: 25 years after the September 11th terror attacks, the case against the alleged co-conspirators still hasn't gone to trial.
10: You can either take people and torture them, and hopefully you don't do that because it's illegal, or you can have a fair trial for them. You can't do both.
9: I'm Sasha Pfeiffer. We'll explain why the 9/11 case remains in limbo on All Things Considered from NPR News.
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5: This is Fresh Air. The great tenor saxophonist Sonny Rollins lived six blocks away from the World Trade Center in Lower Manhattan and saw the second tower fall. 4 days later, he was scheduled to perform at a concert in Boston, a commitment he honored and recorded. The subsequent live album became known as the 9/11 concert. Sonny Rollins died in May at the age of 95. He spoke with Terry in 2005.
11: We couldn't leave the area. No one could really leave the area. And there were a lot of emergency vehicles, of course, there. So I went back up to my apartment and called up my wife. And at that point, the phones were still working, lights were still on and everything. And I was even stupid enough to take out my horn and start playing, you know, practicing sort of, you know.
6: What was stupid about that?
11: Well, it was stupid because there was so much toxic fumes and everything. And I did feel a certain stomach ache. So, and that actually was why I stopped. But I still hadn't brought the two things together, you know.
6: Mm-hmm. And I imagine when you're playing, you take really big breaths.
11: Sure, sure.
6: Now, I know your building was evacuated by the National Guard. At what point did the National Guard come by and tell you had to get out?
11: Well, the next day. Now, that later that day, the lights went, the phone went, all of the things like that went, and so the National Guard at that time came by to the people that were still left in my building and came by to our apartments and said, okay, everybody's got to go. So I picked up my horn and I got my briefcase and we made our way down the stairwell in the dark to the street, you know.
6: So you're on the 39th floor.
11: Right. And so that was sort of rough. And I think there was three other people. It was another kid who was the son of a woman on the floor and another woman. So we were the only people, I think, left in the building.
6: Did you ever return to your apartment?
11: I did return to my apartment on a regular basis, but I never slept in my apartment again.
6: Why not?
11: But I would go down there to get things out, you know, and I had certain things there that I felt I would like to try to salvage. But most of the things in there I had to eventually throw away, get taken away. You know, I had left my piano there, which was very sentimental to me. A lot of the guys played on that. Monk used to play on it. All people that came by to my house. I lost a lot of clothes that I had there. I lost a lot of books.
6: Why did you leave your piano behind?
11: Well, because I was so afraid of the fact that toxic material might have gotten into the mechanism of the piano. And I know that some people in that Tribeca area had found these problems when they examined the air ducts and everything in their buildings. So I was afraid that I would be handling something.

0: so, because I was really very unsteady on my feet. And
1: did that have to do in part with having walked down 39 flights of stairs?
0: Right, right. It did. And also, you know, I was just really shook up. So I wanted to cancel it. But you know my wife, Lucille, and Lucille was a person that never wanted to violate a contract in any way. And she also may have had a feeling that it would be important to do it, do a concert at that particular time. You know, so anyway, she convinced me to play the concert.
1: I thought I'd play another track from your new CD, Without a Song, the 9/11 concert. And this is a Nightingale sang in Berkeley Square. It's a beautiful version of it. And how did you first hear this song?
0: Well, you know, a Nightingale sang in Berkeley Square. I guess I heard it during the 40s. When I used to see all the movies that came in town every week. And it's funny that Nightingale sang in Berkeley Square may have had some connection to World War II. And the scene when I was evacuated and I walked down those steps that day, when I came downstairs, it was very reminiscent of those World War II pictures when there was the Blitz of London with all of the emergency vehicles.
1: Mm-hmm.
0: And, you know, it was a fan, and the smoke and the fumes. I mean, it was really something that, of course, I don't want to go through it again, but it was something that I guess I'm fortunate that I got out, and but I guess it's something I'm trying to say, that it's stored someplace in my mind. So I guess since I'm still alive, I might have a way to turn it into some kind of a positive experience.
1: Well, here's Sonny Rollins from his new CD, Without a Song, the 9/11 concert.

0: That's tenor saxophonist Sonny Rollins. The legendary tenor saxophonist died in May at age 95. His live album, commemorating the tragic event that occurred 25 years ago today, is titled Without a Song, the 9/11 Concert. And that concludes our own commemoration on Fresh Air. On Monday's show, former NFL quarterback Colin Kaepernick. He grew up the only black kid in a white family in a town that was almost entirely white and learned early to keep the racism he endured to himself. Then, in 2016, he took a knee during the national anthem and started a movement. His new memoir is The Perilous Fight. I hope you can join us. 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Fresh Air's executive producer is Sam Brigger. Roberta Shurrock and Danny Miller produced today's show. 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Our digital media producer is Molly C.V. Nesper. Our social media video producer is Hillary Kissinger. For Terry Gross and Tanya Mosley, I'm David Bianculli.
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2: Kate Atkinson's new novel, a former war reporter, bides his time working in the eccentricities department for the 1951 Festival of Britain. But is the war really over for him?
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5: On this 25th anniversary of the 9/11 attacks, we remember that shocking day and the global consequences that are still unfolding.
6: For Friday, September 11th, this is All Things Considered from NPR News.
5: I'm Sasha Pfeiffer.
6: And I'm Scott Detrow. President Trump threatens to ban the sale of Bombardier jets in the United States.
5: How could that affect the company's U.S. headquarters in Wichita? We ask the mayor.
6: Also, the shift right in Latin America is changing how the U.S. fights the drug trade there.
7: These are joint operations. We're conducting them in coordination with them. And as I said, our goal is not to go after fishermen. Our goal is to go after drug traffickers.
5: And the trumpet-like noise associated with the Jewish New Year, which begins tonight.
8: You also feel connected to your ancestors who have been hearing this sound and making this sound for thousands of years.
6: First News.
9: Live from NPR News, I'm Lakshmi Singh. It has been a day of deep reflection on the events of September 11, 2001. On this 25th anniversary of the terrorist attacks on U.S. soil, President Trump delivered a speech at the Pentagon. NPR's Frank Ordonez reports that during the solemn event, Trump also defended his administration's war against Iran.
10: President Trump and the First Lady listened as the names of the 184 people killed at the Pentagon were read at the beginning of the 25th anniversary ceremony of the attacks that killed nearly 3,000 people in New York, Washington, D.C., and Shanksville, Pennsylvania. In honoring those who died, Trump also sought to tie the moment to his decision to go to war in Iran.
11: We will never, ever forget. That's why we fight today. We don't have a choice. There can only be victory.
10: Trump spoke of American unity following the 9/11 attacks, calling it the authentic spirit of the nation. Franco Ordonez, NPR News.
9: Iran says it will attend a regional meeting of the foreign ministers of countries in the Persian Gulf. The Iranian foreign ministry says that 8 foreign ministers will be attending to discuss issues around the Strait of Hormuz, which Iran has blockaded since the start of the war. We have more from NPR's Hadil Alshalchi.
12: The Iranian Foreign Ministry spokesperson Ismail Baqai announced that the meeting of foreign ministers will take place in Oman next week. He said the foreign ministers of Iran, Iraq, and other Arab states on the coast of the Persian Gulf and the Sea of Oman will be attending. He said that the meeting will address negotiations Iran and Oman have been part of to reach an agreement to temporarily reopen the Strait of Hormuz. The Iranian blockade of the strait has affected global oil supplies. U.S. diesel prices hit a new American high at an average of $6 a gallon this week. Hadil Alshalchi, NPR News, Istanbul.
9: The last big economic report before the Federal Reserve holds its next interest rate setting meeting next week shows no relief from inflation in the U.S. NPR's Scott Horsley says the U.S. war with Iran shows no sign of abating. Oil prices are more volatile and energy prices are rising.
13: The overall cost of living in August was up 3.4% from a year ago, similar to the annual inflation rate the month before. That's higher than the Federal Reserve would like and could signal a need to raise interest rates. But if you strip out energy and food prices, the annual core inflation rate cooled a little bit last month. So Fed policymakers really have to try to figure out which way is the trend line actually moving.
9: NPR Scott Horsley reporting. The Dow's closed up more than 500 points. It's NPR News.
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15: I'm Mary Angish with Vermont Public News. Good afternoon. Families of Vermont National Guard members will soon be able to access support services in one place. Vermont National Guard officials and the state's U.S. senators broke ground on a new family readiness and support center in Colchester this week. The center will consolidate services that are currently spread across Camp Johnson. It will provide financial, legal, and mental health services for service members, veterans, and their families. Almost $7 million in federal money secured by Senators Bernie Sanders and Peter Welch will cover the center's construction. Brattleboro Memorial Hospital says it will keep its birth center open. The abrupt announcement yesterday evening comes barely 2 months after leaders had initially said they plan to close the maternity ward, citing back-to-back multi-million-dollar losses. Hospital leaders say the birth center's fate changed after the state approved giving them money from a federally funded rural health program. Karina Tennant is the chief of obstetrics at Brattleboro Memorial Hospital. She helped lead a grassroots effort to convince local leaders to change course and hopes other hospitals considering scaling back maternity care will preserve it in their communities.
16: I really hope we're at like an inflection point where we realize as a society that part of reproductive health care is birth and that has to be preserved and has to be safe.
15: Tennant says reimbursement rates for maternity care also have to change. Most insurance reimburses birthing at rates that do not cover the cost of service. There are a couple of road closures to note this weekend, namely this evening on Pine Street in Burlington's South End Arts District. It'll be partially closed starting soon in about an hour till 10 o'clock tonight, and that is to accommodate the Art Hop event, which kicks off and runs through the weekend. And then on Sunday at noontime, also in downtown Burlington, portions of Pearl Street will be closed for the Pride Parade. Turning to the eye on the sky, the rest of today, sunny and cool, highs in the 60s. The full weather forecast is on the way in just 12 minutes. It's 4:06.
17: 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I'm Sasha Pfeiffer.
6: And I'm Scott Detrow. Today marks 25 years since the September 11th terror attacks. And we start this hour with just a small sample of the many recordings from that day that documented how the world and so many lives were changed that morning. And just a warning, some of this may be difficult to hear.
18: We understand that there has been a plane crash on the southern tip of Manhattan.
19: The World Trade Center, Tower number 1 is on fire.
18: Oh my goodness. We're looking at a live picture from Washington, and there is smoke pouring out of the Pentagon.
20: Tuesday, 9:47 a.m.
21: Hi, baby. Baby, you have to listen to me carefully. I'm on a plane that's been hijacked. I'm on the plane. I'm calling from the plane. I hope to be able to see your face again, baby. I love you. Bye.
6: That last voice there was Cece Lyles, a flight attendant on United Airlines Flight 93. Today, a quarter century later, people gathered in Lower Manhattan, at the Pentagon, and just outside Shanksville, Pennsylvania, to remember the nearly 3,000 people who died that day. NPR's Brian Mann was in Lower Manhattan and joins us live from our New York bureau. Hi, Brian.
22: Hi there, Scott.
6: 25 years is such a long time. How did people at the 9/11 Memorial talk about that day?
22: One of the most moving things to me, Scott, was how many family members reading out names today were really young when this attack happened. Some hadn't even been born.
6: Yeah.
22: They spoke with love, but also a sense of lost time and lost opportunities to really know the people who were gone. One of the people who spoke was the daughter of Rosa Maria Feliciano, who died in the World Trade Center.
23: This year was important for me to come read your name because I am older than you are now when you passed away. Unfortunately, my sister Lexi and I don't remember you much because we were so young when you were taken from us. We love to hear stories about your big, beautiful personality. Strong, funny, tough, life of the party, a Puerto Rican queen.
22: And Scott, you could hear with the loss and grief, there was also joy and hope here today. One of the people I spoke to was Anthula Katsimidis, who lost her brother John in the Twin Towers on 9/11. He was 37. And she came to this ceremony today wearing this gorgeous, bright dress because she says her brother always encouraged her to live vibrantly.
24: I can honestly say that every day of my life for the last 25 years, I've made conscious decisions, conscious effort to live my life the way he would have, like big and bold and beautiful. And I think that that would have made him proud.
22: In all, 2,977 people died that day, and we heard all their names, often with testimonials like that one.
6: Every living former president was in New York, along with all the former first ladies. But President Trump and First Lady Melania Trump chose to stay in Washington, not attend the ceremony in Lower Manhattan. Trump did speak at the Pentagon, where one of the hijacked planes crashed. What did he say?
22: Well, Trump actually spoke after Defense Secretary Pete Hegseth, who really set the mood by describing the U.S. as a country that's been effectively at war against what he described as Muslim extremists since 9/11. And Trump himself, you'll remember, campaigned on the idea that he didn't want more wars, but then launched a military campaign against Iran in February. And today, Trump linked those military operations to 9/11.
25: We will never, ever forget. That's why we fight today. We don't have a choice. There can only be victory.
22: Of course, Trump has declared victory over Iran repeatedly, but that war continues.
6: I want to ask about one interesting dynamic today, Brian. Some families in New York voiced anger during the ceremony about Saudi Arabia and called for action from the Trump administration. What were they saying?
22: Many 9/11 families believe prominent figures in Saudi Arabia played a role supporting the terrorists who carried out the 9/11 attacks. Some families think past U.S. administrations haven't released all information about Saudi Arabia's involvement. Saudi officials have long denied any role, but today family members repeated their demand for the U.S. to do more, and those speeches drew big applause. But I want to say, Scott, there was another speech that drew big applause, and it came from a man named Michael Massaroli Jr., and he spoke about his father, Michael, who died in the Twin Towers. He was the last person to speak this afternoon.
0: I think the one parting thing I want to leave everyone with is that you do my dad's legacy and the legacy of all these victims no honor by using this tragedy to spread hate. I've had to grow up and spend the past 25 years seeing people use it to hate on our Muslim brothers and sisters, to hate on people who don't look like them.
22: So, Scott, 25 years later, families are still working through, wrestling with how to think about 9/11 and its impact and meaning.
6: That is NPR's Brian Mann reporting from New York City today. Thanks so much.
22: Thank you.
5: Shortly after the September 11th attacks, President George W. Bush vowed quick revenge. What followed was a U.S.-led invasion of Afghanistan and the ousting of the armed Islamic group that held power there, the Taliban. It was forced out over its support of Osama bin Laden and his militant group, Al-Qaeda. The war lasted 20 years and ended with the promise that the U.S. would end its forever wars. NPR's Dee Parvaz is recently back from Afghanistan, whose more than 40 million people are still processing those events. She has this report.
1: The Kabul of 2026 looks dramatically different than before the Taliban takeover of 2021. Gone are most of the blast walls and barbed wire that choked the streets of the Afghan capital, and with them, the sense of unease that another Taliban attack will strike a police station, a government office, or a hotel. Abdul Jabbar Akbadi is a political analyst who focuses on security issues, and he tells me that the war destabilized security in Afghanistan, bringing the armies of multiple nations, each with their own objectives, into the country. Even with periodic attacks by insurgent groups, Akbadi says that with the return of the Taliban and the restoration of the Islamic Emirate in 2021, security was once again reinstated.
2: The Taliban went further to say that the attack on this residential area in Kabul this morning was in retaliation to...
1: As we hear in that BBC report, the Taliban were responsible for the bulk of those attacks all around the country. And now in the seat of power, they're maintaining security.
3: Taliban fighters have reached Kabul, Afghanistan's capital, and the Afghan president has fled the country.
1: There was a lot of uncertainty with the return of the Taliban, but they aren't foreign occupiers after all, says Obaidullah Bahir. He lectures on civil society and democracy at the American University in Afghanistan, where he continues to teach male and female students online. He tells me that the September 11 attacks have a deep significance to Afghans.
4: It was not only the beginning of the war on terror, but a collective blaming of Afghans for terrorism and attacks against the United States. It brought the United States upon us with a vengeance where all human rights and international law was eroded.
1: The human cost of the two decades-long conflict was immense for all the warring parties, but in particular for Afghans. At least 169,000 were killed, and roughly 6 million were displaced internally. But the Taliban didn't just bring security. They also brought back a raft of social restrictions, even if most aren't as severe as their 1990s edicts. On the day of the militant group's return, NPR heard concerns from Afghan women, like Fereshte Karim, about those restrictions.
20: Their war against women is at the core of their ideology. If they don't have it anymore, they're not going to be Taliban.
1: 5 years later, women occupy whatever space they can. They move through cities, solo or in groups. They're on television, on news shows and game shows. They also hold a limited number of government jobs. Still, girls and women remain barred from education beyond the sixth grade, as well as most of the career options previously open to them. And for many of them, the improvement in security is of little comfort. That's the voice of a counselor who asked NPR not to use her name, fearing retribution from the Taliban. She tells me, oh, for men, this is without a doubt a favorable situation. They can go to different cities, socialize at any hour in peace, and instead of one wife, they can take four. they can take advantage of the difficult situation women are now in. She explains the strict control over virtually every aspect of their lives is leading to a spike in depression. She says, in Afghanistan, women and all of their needs have been suppressed. A woman can't go to school to learn anything. She can't go to the mosque. She can't wear what she wants. She can't marry who she wants. While there's hope some social restrictions will be reversed, says Obaidullah Bahir, he adds that the Taliban also have legitimacy for many Afghans.
4: It's becoming evident for the younger Afghan intellectuals that the Taliban were on the right side of history.
1: The Afghan government formed after the fall of the Taliban was seen as corrupt, says Emma Skye. She's the director of Yale University's International Leadership Center. And she also served in Afghanistan as a political advisor to the NATO forces.
7: I think the U.S. tried to do too much in Afghanistan, to think that it could impose democracy, to create a state in its image. I think it was far too ambitious in what it set out to do.
1: This fostered resistance among Afghans, Skye says, and among the international community, where the U.S. had a tremendous amount of support following the attacks, things also eventually shifted.
7: We just don't see that unity today.
1: She says that the U.S.'s response to September 11th, from the invasions of Afghanistan to Iraq to torture and extraordinary rendition, all undermined the post-war rules-based order and fueled the democratic backsliding that we are seeing today. So after 2 decades of fighting in Afghanistan, where over 6,200 U.S. service members and contractors were killed and over $2 trillion were spent, what is the lesson for the U.S.? I put this question to Skye as the U.S. finds itself locked into a months-long conflict with Iran.
7: Interventions have unintended consequences, and none of us imagined what they might be 25 years ago.
1: Deepa Raz, NPR News.

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1: It's 4:18 on this Friday afternoon, and it is a busy weekend full of late summer events from Art Hop and the Pride Parade in the Burlington area. Also, Special Olympics Vermont Fall Games happening this weekend in St. Albans. There's a Weston Village Fair and Jubilee in Weston, and we'll find out what the weather forecast holds for us in just a moment with the Eye in the Sky. 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
2: From the Fairbanks Museum in St. Johnsbury, this is the Eye of the Sky weather update. This afternoon, we'll see plenty of sunshine, all thanks to a high-pressure system settling in overhead. The addition of cooler and drier air will keep clouds limited to just a few dotting the sky. We'll stay on the cooler side with highs in the 60s across Vermont and just a few low 70s in the warmer southern valleys. Now for the forecast details. This afternoon, mostly sunny and cool with highs in the 60s north, upper 60s to low 70s south. Then tonight, mostly clear skies and chilly conditions with some dense valley fog. Lows will be mainly in the 40s, nearing 50 along Lake Champlain. On Saturday, increasing clouds with highs in the low to mid 70s. I'm meteorologist Megan Duncan with an Eye on the Sky.
1: Right now in Bennington, 63 degrees, also 63 in Manchester. In Randolph, it's 65, as well as 65 in Montpelier. 70 right now in Plattsburgh, and sunny skies and 18 Celsius in Montreal. 20 minutes past 4 o'clock, and you're listening to All Things Considered on Vermont Public.
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0: It's All Things Considered from NPR News. I'm Scott Detrow.
4: And I'm Sasha Pfeiffer. One of the U.S. cities concerned about President Trump's trade war with Canada is Wichita, Kansas. Wichita is the U.S. headquarters for the Canadian aircraft company Bombardier. And this week, Trump threatened to ban the sale of Bombardier jets in the United States. The company employs about 3,500 people across the U.S. 1,500 of those jobs are in Wichita. That makes Bombardier a big employer by local standards. Those are jobs the city doesn't want to lose. So we have called Wichita Mayor Lily Wu. She is a libertarian. Mayor Wu, thank you for making time for us.
5: Thank you very much, Sasha, and thank you to your listeners.
4: Beneath Trump's argument, his claim is that Canada and many of its companies are taking advantage of the U.S. market, and as a result, U.S. companies are losing out. What do you think when you hear that argument?
5: Well, first and foremost, as the air capital of the world, we're always advocating for the jobs that we have in our community, but also want to continue expanding our aerospace manufacturing workforce. So we have a lot of employees that are part of Boeing, Textron, Bombardier. And so for us, we want to make sure that we continue having a strong advanced manufacturing workforce in the air capital, but also know that our federal partners are helping advocate for our city.
4: And do you think that Canada is somehow making that harder or taking advantage of Wichita in some way?
5: Bombardier has been a good partner with the city of Wichita when it comes to employees. We have about 1,500 people employed at Bombardier Wichita offices, and we appreciate that in that sphere, they're supporting not just the employees, but their families. And the livelihood of those individuals is what we will continue advocating for.
4: And I feel like you're sort of dancing around this a little bit. I want to see if you basically agree with Donald Trump's premise. Do you feel that somehow Bombardier is getting a better deal being based in Wichita than Wichita is getting from hosting Bombardier?
5: I think Wichita is getting a fair deal right now in getting the employees we currently have, but I always advocate for Bombardier to continue growing its footprint in Wichita. And so if that is what our federal partners are also asking for, then we're in alignment.
4: NPR's chief economics correspondent Scott Horsley mentioned to us this morning that Boeing, another aircraft maker, is a company that Trump has held up as American-made. But Boeing 787 Dreamliners may be manufactured in the U.S., but their parts are sourced from all over the world. So I'm wondering how sound or not sound you view Trump's reasoning here.
5: So as someone who graduated from Wichita State University with an international business degree, I know how interconnected our entire world economy is. So I'm always advocating for the aerospace industry, and that includes not just the main companies that are here, but also the suppliers that help make sure that those aircraft are safe and available in our world. And so I would say that we need to always be mindful that when we talk about jobs here in Wichita through these aircraft companies, they also affect the suppliers that give us those products, not just in the U.S., but also abroad.
4: Your state, Kansas, is a solidly red state, and Trump won Kansas in the 2024 election. Mayor Wu, I mentioned that you're a libertarian. You're also a former Republican. Do you count yourself as a Trump supporter?
5: I count myself as a strong Kansan and a strong American, and I will always advocate for our city, our state, and the United States. And I will always advocate for the air capital of the world. And I want people to know that there are jobs here, and we want more jobs in our community.
4: We know that President Trump makes a lot of threats, including on social media, as he did in this case. And sometimes nothing comes of it. Other times, maybe Wichita might benefit from Trump's threat by getting more jobs. Do you think that's a possibility, that this could make an improvement for the city?
5: I'm hoping that Bombardier will continue to see Wichita as the best place to have this talented and skilled workforce, and that they want to continue expanding. So I'm hopeful that this will be something that is positive for the city of Wichita.
4: That is the mayor of Wichita, Kansas, Lily Wu. Thank you for your time.
5: Thank you, Sasha.
0: Rosh Hashanah, the Jewish New Year, begins at sunset tonight. Across the world, Jews will spend 2 days in prayer, reflection, and celebration. And for many, a highlight will be hearing the shofar, an animal's horn blown like a trumpet. Dita Prichep explains how this primal instrument became a spiritual soundtrack.
6: The shofar sounds at several points during the Rosh Hashanah service, on one or both days. It can be big or small, blown by one person or anyone who brings their own. But the sound it creates is unmistakable.
7: It's absolutely a feeling of awe, and it never goes away. It never gets old.
6: Rabbi Elisha Jo Rabins has a glossy, dark brown shofar, about 2.5 feet long.
7: When we say horn, we think of like a trumpet or maybe a trombone, but really the original horns are the horns of animals.
6: And the shofar still is. The small, curved horn of a ram, or the dramatic spiral of an African antelope. To blow it, you purse your lips, take a deep breath, and
8: it makes noise, right? It calls people to attention.
6: Daniel Pikus teaches biblical studies at Western Washington University. He says the shofar is mentioned when the Torah is revealed on Mount Sinai, when the walls of Jericho come tumbling down.
8: So it sort of marks moments of gathering and also like intense experience and emotion.
6: Including Rosh Hashanah.
8: In the Hebrew Bible, Rosh Hashanah is the day of trumpeting and the day of remembrance. The association of the shofar with Rosh Hashanah is right there in the biblical text.
6: In later writings, you get the details, how the shofar should be prepared, and exactly how and when to blow it on Rosh Hashanah, and also what it means. Rabbi Michael Rosenberg teaches at the Hadar Institute, a center for Jewish learning based in New York City. He points to several sources that compare the sound of the shofar to the cry of a mother in pain.
9: When you hear those broken shofar blasts in particular, ba-da-ba-ba-ba-ba-ba-ba-ba-ba, you can really imagine someone sort of like so caught up that they can't get the full sound out, even though they're gasping with their cries.
6: Maimonides, a medieval Jewish rabbi and scholar, describes the blast of the shofar as a sort of spiritual wake-up call to become your best self.
9: We've been caught up, we've fallen asleep in the hevle hazman, in the vanities of the time, and the shofar wakes us out of our slumber.
6: There are also Hasidic theories that the blowing of the shofar reenacts the breathing of life into the world. But Rosenberg says one of the most powerful things about the shofar is that it doesn't say anything at all.
9: It transcends my words, it transcends my rational thought, and it really is just a feeling that I can hope to hold on to.
7: It really brings you into the moment, and you also feel connected to your ancestors who have been hearing this sound and making this sound for thousands of years.
6: Rabbi Elisha Joe Rabins says the shofar can call across time to speak to those wordless places inside of us so that we can wake up and feel pain and joy and pay attention in this moment and in the year to come. For NPR News, I'm Dina Pritchett.

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2: 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It's a Friday evening, and you're listening to All Things Considered from NPR on Vermont Public. Welcome, welcome. Whether you're here for the full broadcast of the program or maybe you're just stopping in to hear a bit of local news, we've got a local newscast coming up just around the corner at 4:32. Root beer float, maple, bacon, blackberry, lemon filling. Find out what I'm describing. And one of the newscast items that's coming up, something happening in Rutland this weekend. We'll get that, plus the latest Eye on the Sky forecast, too. That is all on the way in Vermont Public News at 4:32. And later this hour, in less than 20 minutes, we'll hear Mark Breen's Night Sky episode for this Friday and the Friday song. Here's a check of news headlines from NPR. 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
3: Live from NPR News in Culver City, California, I'm Dwayne Brown. In New York City, 25 years after the September 11th attacks, more than 9,000 people have died from the toxic air caused by the destruction of the World Trade Center. Carolyn Maloney, who represented parts of Manhattan and Queens in Congress for decades, helped draft legislation that led to the creation of a health program to support people who were sickened.
4: People are coming forward with cancers and with diseases that worked at the pile, was there that night as I was, and now is suffering with what we call the World Trade Center cough. And I also have the World Trade Center cough.
3: The 9/11 attacks on New York City, Shanksville, Pennsylvania, and Washington, D.C. killed 2,977 people. That number does not include the 19 hijackers. Vice President J.D. Vance made a direct appeal to voters last night as he wrapped up the Republican midterm convention in Dallas. NPR's Maham Javed has more.
5: Like several other speakers, J.D. Vance described Democrats as extreme and radical. He asked voters to recognize the Trump administration's recent achievements, and he urged them to look past any disagreements to keep the Republican majority in Congress.
6: Don't give the country over to a bunch of crazy people because you happen to disagree with us on a policy issue here or there.
5: Vance's speech was interrupted by a protester carrying what Vance described as a Mexican flag. The vice president didn't mention the $5,000 the president recently promised to every adult American if Republicans hold the majority in November. Maham Javed, NPR News.
3: Stocks finished higher on Wall Street, recovering some of their losses for the week. 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
2: And you're listening on Vermont Public. I'm Mary Angish with this news. A new year-round shelter is opening up in the Upper Valley. Upper Valley Haven held a dedication ceremony for its Patrick and Marcel Leahy Shelter and Resource Center this week. Officials say they will announce an opening date for the year-round facility in the coming weeks. The shelter features 20 beds and a daytime resource center. Guests will sign up nightly for beds. The facility will have services available on site and will be staffed around the clock. The center will replace the Lebanon seasonal shelter, which is ending after a three-year arrangement with the city of Lebanon expired. Three times a year, a small town in western Massachusetts transforms into the country's largest outdoor antiques show, Brimfield Antique Flea Market, and it's open this week. Kate Corvo manages Brimfield Auction Acres, the field where the antique show began in 1959. She explains what visitors can expect to find.
7: A lot of these things that may not have much value, they have very cool uniqueness, and they can be turned into something very cool. We have true antiques, true collectibles. So you have just everything, and it's just this massive visual cacophony.
2: The Brimfield Antique Flea Market runs through Sunday. And if you've never had a whoopie pie, you've got a chance to try lots in Rutland this weekend. The city hosts its fifth annual Whoopie Pie Festival on Saturday from noon until 4. Crispin White is with the Chamber of Economic Development of the Rutland region, which hosts the event. He estimates 8,000 people came in last year. This year, 14 bakers from 4 states will be on hand to whip up the classic chocolate cake with vanilla marshmallow cream and plenty of other variations.
8: Our bakers really get creative, and some of the flavors they come up with are amazing.
2: 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There is no cost to attend, but Whoopie Pie tasting tickets will cost $1 apiece. Eye on the sky forecast overnight, clear and chilly. Dense valley fog, 40s and 50s. Tomorrow, the fog burns off, then sunny, and then clouds by afternoon, but lows in the low to mid 70s. Some strong gusty winds if you're on Lake Champlain. Rain returns for a bit of rain showers on Sunday morning, highs then in the 70s. 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
10: It's All Things Considered from NPR News. I'm Scott Detrow. Today is, of course, the 25th anniversary of the September 11th terror attacks. And the story that began that day in many ways still hasn't ended. My co-host this week, Sasha Pfeiffer, is an NPR correspondent who has been covering one aspect of that story for a very long time, and that is the creation of a U.S. military court in Guantanamo Bay, Cuba, for suspected terrorists. Sasha and I wanted to talk about the status of the 9/11 case, which, Sasha, as you know very well since you've been covering it for so long, still has not gone to trial.
11: No, it has not. After all this time, that case is still pending.
10: And 5 men charged with plotting the attacks, they have been locked up in Guantanamo for 2 decades.
11: Correct. All of them are being held in a prison camp within the U.S. naval base in Guantanamo. And the 5 include the alleged mastermind, Khalid Sheikh Mohammed. They're accused of funding the attacks, training some of the hijackers, helping with travel arrangements, and so on.
10: And one fact that I think is lost is that on paper, at least, the case is still proceeding to trial even after these 25 years.
11: That is officially what is happening. For years and years and years, teams of lawyers and translators and investigators and many other types of court-related personnel have been going back and forth to Cuba for hearings. They fly on charter flights at great taxpayer expense. The court record at this point, Scott, is hundreds of thousands of pages long, and numerous judges have come and gone over the years.
10: Which gets to the most basic question in all of this. Why has there been no trial?
11: 2 main reasons, basically. I am going to play you some tape from a lawyer who's done a lot of work for Guantanamo prisoners. His name is Michel Paradis, and he explains the lengthy delay this way.
12: I think the most obvious reason is that they're trying to try them in Guantanamo, in military commissions that were designed to achieve speedy justice with very limited rules. And what they have given us instead is interminable delay, endless pretrial litigation.
11: The military commissions he refers to, the military court, was basically invented from scratch after the 9/11 attacks. This case could have been tried in U.S. federal court, and many people think if it had, it would be long over by now. Our federal courts have successfully prosecuted countless terrorism suspects who are now in U.S. prisons, but our government put the military court in Cuba because they said they wanted it to be beyond the reach of U.S. law.
10: Though ultimately, the Supreme Court did say the U.S. Constitution does apply to Guantanamo.
11: Correct. And that has resulted in all sorts of fights over what evidence can be admitted, what's classified. And that gets to the other main reason this case is so hard to try, which is torture.
10: Right. Because before these men were sent to Guantanamo, they were subjected to really brutal treatment in secret CIA prisons based overseas.
11: The black sites, they were called. They were in countries like Afghanistan, Romania, Thailand, Morocco.
10: And this was the infamous waterboarding, right? In addition to that, they were prevented from sleeping for days. They were put in these cramped coffin-like boxes. And they were physically slammed against walls, right?
11: Yes, mock burials, aggressive cavity searches. In fact, one of the defendants has been declared mentally incompetent to stand trial, and his lawyers say that's due to him having been tortured. The U.S. was trying to punish them, and it was also trying to get information out of them. There is still a debate, as you know, about how effective that torture was at getting any valuable intelligence. But once you torture someone, you make it very difficult to successfully prosecute them. I want to play a piece of audio from a live taping this week of NPR's National Security Podcast, Sources and Methods, hosted, of course, by our colleague, Mary Louise Kelly. I attended that taping, and a panel of national security experts reminded the crowd how terrified the United States was right after the September 11th attacks. We thought more attacks were coming, maybe nuclear attacks. So as one of the panelists put it, the gloves did come off. Here's a different panelist, Stephen Hadley. He's a former advisor to President George W. Bush.
13: We knew at the time that we were going to authorize and do things and establish programs that when the crisis of the moment and the concern of the moment had died down, the American people may be uncomfortable with them. We knew that was a possibility, but we thought these were measures we had to do to get on top of the threat to prevent the country from being attacked again. And I think that was the right trade-off.
11: And that trade-off, right or wrong, has had consequences. As an example, if a confession is coerced, it cannot be used as evidence. And so far in the 9/11 case, two confessions have been thrown out by a judge because they were given under duress, and that weakens the prosecution's case. This next tape is from a Guantanamo defense attorney named Alka Pradhan.
14: You can either take people and torture them, and hopefully you don't do that because it's illegal, or you can have a fair trial for them. You can't do both.
10: Given all of this, what are the prosecutor's current plans for moving forward without those confessions?
11: The government says it has other evidence, like telephone intercepts. But 2 years ago, prosecutors said settling the 9/11 case was a better option than continuing to try to proceed to trial. Those prosecutors actually agreed to plea deals with the defendants that would let them avoid the death penalty in exchange for pleading guilty to murdering nearly 3,000 people.
10: And then this was such a shocking twist. Those plea deals were retracted.
11: Yes, they were. The defense secretary at the time, Lloyd Austin, rescinded them.
10: I remember that because I was interviewing a family member of somebody who died in 9/11 about that moment. And he talked about how, from his perspective, the case looked like it was finally going to be resolved. There was suddenly going to be some legal closure. And then suddenly it was back to what he called the land of uncertainty.
11: And so many 9/11 family members feel that way. They are worn out by how long this has dragged on and by whiplash decisions like the plea deals being reversed. And by the way, the plea deal situation has been appealed to the Supreme Court, although the court hasn't decided yet whether to hear the case.
10: Mm-hmm.
11: One family member I've interviewed a lot is Colleen Kelly. She lost her brother in the World Trade Center collapse. And this is what Colleen recently told me.
15: You know, I'm tired of the peaks and valleys, so I just kind of roll along with it and see how it plays out. And there's so much that is in appeals right now, but these appeal decisions generally take years, not months. So we're stuck yet again.
11: And many attorneys I've interviewed believe settling this case is the only realistic way to end it, especially after Khalid Sheikh Mohammed's confession was tossed out just last month. Here is a former government attorney named Ian Moss, who's worked on Guantanamo issues for years.
16: That should tell us something, right? That the best evidence that the government believes it has is no longer available, a plea agreement is the way out of that.
10: Sasha, when people think Guantanamo Bay, I think they think of these specific defendants. They're not the only ones there, though, right? Remind us who else is there.
11: Right. At its height, Guantanamo had almost 800 prisoners. Now it's down to 15 men. Of those, 7 are facing charges, including the September 11th defendants. 2 have been convicted. The other 6 are known as forever prisoners. They've been held there for years without any charges filed against them. Half of the forever prisoners are cleared for release and still aren't being let go. And that lawyer we just heard from, Ian Moss, finds that outrageous.
16: Is this who we are, that we just continue to hold 6 men without charge or trial indefinitely? Like, what are we doing to address that piece of it?
11: He told me nothing seems to be happening within the government to address that because the Trump administration doesn't seem interested in letting those men go. Now, previous administrations did negotiate with other countries to take prisoners at Gitmo cleared for release, but there is no sign that those negotiations are happening now, so the men are stuck there.
10: Is there, on paper at least, a trial date for this 9/11 case?
11: Yes, there was a date set by a Guantanamo judge just last month. It's June 2028, but that could easily get delayed again, especially with so many legal issues still pending. But if it does happen, I hope to be there covering it.
10: That is NPR's Sasha Pfeiffer, my co-host this week, and also an NPR correspondent covering Guantanamo. Sasha, thank you so much.
11: You're welcome. This is NPR News. From the Honeycrisp apple to cotton candy grapes to the flavor bomb tomato, branded produce is having a moment right now. Kenny Malone from our Planet Money podcast teamed up with Dan Pashman from the Sporkful Food podcast to find out why.
17: This is exciting, Kenny. Can we just stop and...
18: Let's behold.
17: We're looking at a field of tomato plants at an experimental farm in New Jersey. Are these Scarlet Sunrise plants zero? Like, this is the birthplace.
18: Yes.
19: Tom Orton is a retired Rutgers agriculture professor.
17: And the Scarlet Sunrise is a new kind of grape tomato he started to create more than 10 years ago with his colleague, Pete Nietzsche.
20: I noticed in the field there was one cherry tomato called Isis Candy.
17: Isis Candy was sweet. The color was a mix of red and yellow.
20: We call it a bicolor.
19: But
20: the Isis Candy also cracked a lot.
17: So bad as a grocery store tomato.
19: But they thought, what if they crossed that sweet bicolor cherry with a non-cracking grape tomato?
20: We figured people could identify it in the marketplace and therefore connect the flavor with the appearance, and there'd be repeat purchases of specifically this product.
17: Old public land-grant universities, like Rutgers, have a mandate to help local farmers by doing things like cultivating foods that farmers can sell for more money.
19: And over the past 50 years, laws have also changed to allow universities to own and profit off of plant genetics as well.
17: The Honeycrisp apple, that's made more than $20 million for the University of Minnesota.
19: The Cosmic Crisp apple, that's made more than $30 million for Washington State University.
21: The market is going toward these crazy amount of new options in each product category.
19: Cornell agricultural economist Miguel Gomez says part of this has to do with a classic economic pitfall known as the commodity trap.
17: Yeah, if you grow a commodity like, say, soybeans, you compete by trying to be the cheapest, which is a tough way to make a living.
19: But if growers can somehow make their products special, they can break free and actually charge more for it.
17: To a point. Eventually, there can be so many crispy apples that they start to all seem the same.
21: You know, there is what we call the cost of searching for consumers. You know, when you have too many options, it becomes a burden to consumers.
17: I tried to buy almond butter a few weeks ago, and I almost had a panic attack in the
21: aisle. Exactly. Yeah, exactly.
19: I'm not
21: yeah.
19: allergic to almond butter. I'm allergic to the number of almonds butter. Yes.
21: Yes, exactly.
17: But tomatoes? Gomez thinks the branded tomato market is not yet saturated.
19: Good news for our Rutgers scientists, Pete Orton and Tom Nietzsche.
20: Yeah, so you guys can have these.
22: Oh, wow. All right.
17: Orton hands us some little yellow and red tomatoes, the telltale Scarlet Sunrise bicolor.
20: All right, ready? Oh, my gosh.
17: There's a lot in a little package.
20: Yeah.
17: This is not too hard. It's got a bit of a meatiness that's very pleasant, which a good tomato should have, but it still sort of yields to the bite. It's soft and tender, and it's got that sweetness and acidity.
18: That's why he does a food podcast.
17: Now, Rutgers will share about 35% of the Scarlet Sunrise revenue with Orton and Nietzsche.
19: But as it exists now, the Scarlet Sunrise is still pretty expensive to grow. It's likely just a specialty tomato for local growers.
17: So it may not yet be part of the national flood of tomatoes with names like Sugar Bombs or Flavor Bombs or Sprinkles.
19: Kenny Malone.
17: Or Angel Sweets.
19: That's Dan Pashman.
17: They're Cherubs.
19: NPR News.
17: And Cloud Nines.
19: They get it, Dan.
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2: It's 12 till 5. It's Friday, and you're listening to All Things Considered. It's good to have you along. Coming up in just a few minutes, we'll hear today's Friday song. It is a remix, a dance club remix, a reimagining of a 1980 song recorded by the one and only Yoko Ono. And we'll hear that song remixed by a Vermont artist coming up in just a bit. Mark Breen's Night Sky is also on the way. 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
0: I'm Mark Breen. Welcome to Night Sky for Friday, September 11th. Our look this week along the southern horizon at the constellation Sagittarius hopefully triggered some name recognition as one of the 12 horoscope or zodiac signs. While the horoscope, part of astrology, a belief system using the positions of the stars, planets, and the moon to predict the future, is not a scientific venture, it offers a gateway into science, the study of space and all it contains. The names are often familiar, and they're associated with time. Specifically, Sagittarius, seen as a teapot-shaped pattern above the southern horizon during September evenings, covers the period from late November until December 20th. It seems curious, then, that Sagittarius is in our skies now. The reason? Thousands of years ago, the stars of Sagittarius hosted the Sun in late November and December. Cyclical variations in the axis of the Earth have shifted that time period to late December and January. Next week, exploring more details relating astronomy and astrology on Night Sky. Night Sky is a production of Vermont Public and the Fairbanks Museum and Planetarium.
2: Overnight lows could dip into the 40s, so if you're heading out on the town or to attend an event, I'd grab a sweater or a hoodie, something to take with you. And then tomorrow, fog burns off. It'll be partly sunny in the morning, and then clouds roll in for the afternoon time. Highs in the 70s for tomorrow, and then it looks like Sunday is when we'll see some showers once again. Highs in the 70s on that day, too. It is 4:50, and you're listening to All Things Considered from NPR on Vermont Public. Thousands of people recently gathered in downtown Bennington for the 31st annual Garlic Town USA Festival. This day-long garlic celebration began in Wilmington in 1995 and came to Bennington in 2005. And this year, the festival featured more than 130 vendors, including garlic farmers and craft vendors. Myla Van Lines, Finn Donahue, and Marshall Moffitt of the University of Vermont Community News Service were there.
1: Garlic is really, really great. Garlic is really, really great. 5, 6, 7, 8. Garlic.
2: The University of Vermont Community News Service were there.
1: Garlic is really, really great. Garlic is really, really great. 5, 6, 7, 8. Garlic is really, really great. Hey, ho!
22: Yeah, so this is garlic.

0: We get to taste different ones and say, oh, let's try planting these. And that's what we do.
1: I have been growing garlic for 21 years. And I started doing the garlic braiding because there was a gentleman that stated it could not be done. Okay, because it's a hard neck. So I went home from that and I did it. Took me a day and a half, but I figured it out. This is a fantastic venue. This is a fantastic garlic festival. I absolutely love coming.
2: That was Allie Zayas from Bennington, Sue Durfee from Pownall, and Michelle Scott from Mount Morris, New York. You also heard Bennington band Buck 250. It's 4:52, and you're listening to Vermont Public and All Things Considered. And it's time now for the Friday song. Vermont community organizer, musician, performer, and DJ Craig Mitchell is known all across the region for his energetic Prince tribute band Purple, as well as his trivia nights and dance parties filled with club remixes. And this track that we'll share has its roots very firmly set in New York City, beginning in 1980. Former Beatles member John Lennon and his wife Yoko Ono had just completed recording this song together. It's an original tune of hers. And Lennon was holding on to the tape when he was shot and killed by Mark David Chapman on December 8th of that year. The following year, in 1981, Ono released the song. It's called Walking on Thin Ice as a single. It's the early 2000s when Mitchell's creative life intersected with Yoko Ono's.
3: I left Vermont in 1999 to move to the New York City area, Hoboken, New Jersey to be exact. Rob Stevens was working on the what would have been the second album for the Orange Factory, my band. I subsequently turned down a record deal. He said he still wanted to work with us, and Rob is a producer of Yoko Ono and remasterer of a lot of the Beatles catalog. Said he still wanted to work with me and the crew. Brought us the tapes to a B-side of a John Lennon tune that was a Yoko Ono song called Open Your Box. We did the mix. He took it back to the Dakota, played it for her, and said this is what John would have wanted. After they finished mixing the tune Walking on Thin Ice, was more disco, and John told her that she should have done disco because disco would have gotten her. Rob says, what do we do? I said, you start your own label. So we did, and I shipped out 15,000 units out of my living room that very first week. Started getting calls from Rolling Stone, and we ended up shipping out thousands and thousands and thousands of records.
2: That same year, Yoko Ono's remixes reached number one on the U.S. dance chart, beating out artists like Madonna and Justin Timberlake. With Walking on Thin Ice, here's Yoko Ono, remixed by Vermont's one and only DJ Craig Mitchell and Orange Factory.

That's Vermont DJ Craig Mitchell with Yoko Ono's Walking on Thin Ice. Tonight and tomorrow, you can experience interstitial Yoko dreams from 7 till 10 p.m. as part of Seba's Art Hop in Burlington South End Arts District. Mitchell will bring the songs to life once again with his original remixes, accompanied by artist video projections from the Media Factory and Vermont artist John Kalacki. Walking on Thin Ice from Yoko Ono, the Orange Factory remix, is available on streaming platforms.

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About 5 minutes till five, and you're listening to All Things Considered on Vermont Public. Plenty of events going on across our region, including the third annual Wildlife Fair at Missisquoi National Wildlife Refuge, guided bird and nature walks beginning at 8 o'clock in the morning at Missisquoi.

0: 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And if you're curious about the weather, here's what it looks like for overnight in the next couple of days. Clear and chilly tonight. Areas of dense valley fog expected to roll in, 40s and 50s for lows. Tomorrow, valley fog in the morning, then sunny skies. Cloudy by afternoon and lows low to mid-70s. If you're near Lake Champlain or on it, expect some strong gusty winds. And on Sunday, a few morning rain showers with highs in the 70s. You can find the latest forecast from the Fairbanks Museum. It's available anytime at vermontpublic.org/weather. 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
0: Hey, it's almost 5 o'clock. We've got another hour and a half of All Things Considered coming up on listener-supported Vermont Public. The state will be able to cover up to 1,000 new addresses with broadband after the federal government made some changes to a grant program. 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Vermont Public has support from Corporate Circle members, including 802 Spirits, Vermont Liquor Stores, and the Lazy Goat Tavern and the Junction at the Essex Resort and Spa. 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
3: I'm Scott Detrow.
4: And I'm Sasha Pfeiffer. Ahead, how U.S. foreign policy changed for good after 9/11.
3: Also, President Trump heads to Ireland for a visit focused on golf.
4: He may not get the warmest of welcomes there.
5: Have I a trust problem with America? I think every person in the country has a trust problem with America.
3: And as measles cases keep appearing, health officials say they're worried the CDC is not up to the task of providing reliable and timely data.
6: Are people vaccinated, unvaccinated? Are they being hospitalized? If you don't have that national picture, we aren't able to respond effectively.
4: First, this news coming up.
7: Live from NPR News in Washington, I'm Ryland Barton. Flags and flowers in shades of red, white, and blue adorn memorials to the victims of the 9/11 terrorist attacks 25 years ago today. Governors across the country ordered flags to be flown at half-staff. NPR's Bill Chappell takes us to places where people paused and reflected.
8: In Shanksville, Pennsylvania, a bell tolled for each life lost when Flight 93 crashed nearby. At the Pentagon, President Trump said the attacks brought Americans together.
9: We were all New Yorkers that day, every one of us. We were all New Yorkers.
8: And in New York, Vice President Vance joined four ex-presidents at the World Trade Center Memorial Site to hear families speak the names of those who died. The speakers, brothers, daughters, grandchildren, looked back on what was lost, and they pledged never to forget. Bill Chappell, NPR News.
7: There was more fighting overnight between Russia and neighboring Ukraine, with Russian drone and missiles again striking Ukraine's capital, Kyiv. Yet as NPR's Charles Maines reports from Moscow, Ukrainian attack drones continue to wreak havoc on Russia as well.
9: For months, Ukraine has shown a capacity to strike deep in the Russian interior, part of a strategy designed to make Russians experience a war that has raged some 4.5 years. Yet Ukraine's attack on two gas facilities in Siberia's Yamalo-Nenets region, some 1,800 miles from the front line, is believed to be the deepest strike to date. Ukrainian drones also targeted another oil facility and logistics warehouse in the city of Saratov and carried out strikes in the Volgograd and Tula regions. Those attacks came just a day after Ukrainian drones set fire to the lone Caspian seaport in the Republic of Dagestan and attacked the main beach promenade in Russia's resort city of Sochi, injuring more than 24 people. Charles Maines, NPR News, Moscow.
7: Americans are getting financially squeezed as inflation wipes out any wage gains. People's pay just isn't keeping up with rising prices right now. And Heather Long, chief economist at Navy Federal Credit Union, says it's more than just at the gas pump.
10: It's not just gas and diesel. Yes, diesel prices are at a record high and gas prices are well above $4 again. But it's so much more, and that's what's really scary for the nation and for policymakers. Hotel prices, motor vehicle repair and servicing, restaurant costs, cars and trucks, these were all big price increases in August, and they're certainly not all tied to the war in Iran.
7: Inflation has stayed stubbornly elevated more than 5 years after prices first soared as the economy emerged from the coronavirus pandemic. Diesel prices in the U.S. have hit yet another record, soaring past $6 a gallon on average as the Iran war disrupts the world's flow of fuel. Major U.S. stock indexes rebounded today, clawing back much of their losses for the week. It's NPR.
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0: I'm Mary Angish with this Vermont Public News. The state will be able to cover up to 1,000 new addresses with broadband after the federal government made changes to a grant program. Alexi Monserrat is with the Vermont Community Broadband Board. He says new homes and some disputed addresses identified in the Broadband Equity Access and Deployment Program map may now be eligible for access to a high-speed fiber network.
12: The world of mapping is very complicated. Reflecting reality in a map turns out to be a pretty complex process.
0: The National Telecommunications and Information Administration announced those changes earlier this month. Vermont is supposed to get about $229 million in federal aid to help connect some of the most rural homes in the state, but that money has been delayed. Families of Vermont National Guard members will soon be able to access support services in one place. Vermont National Guard officials and the state's U.S. senators broke ground on a new Family Readiness and Support Center in Colchester this week. The center will consolidate services that are currently spread across Camp Johnson. It will provide financial, legal, and mental health services for service members, veterans, and their families. Almost $7 million in federal money secured by Senators Bernie Sanders and Peter Welch will cover the center's construction. And Burlington's airport will test its emergency response systems tomorrow. The Patrick Leahy Burlington International Airport will conduct the safety drill from 9 a.m. until noon. The emergency simulation aims to test and improve the airport's procedures for emergency response, communication, and coordination with regional agencies. The airport is required to conduct one every 3 years by the Federal Aviation Administration. Officials said the exercise will not affect normal airport operations. We'll check the forecast details in just a moment. Funding comes from Champlain Area Trails, offering hiking trails suitable for all ages in New York's Champlain Valley. Learn more at champlainareatrails.com. Clear and chilly overnight, some dense valley fog too, lows 40s and 50s.
4: 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I'm Sasha Pfeiffer.
3: And I'm Scott Detrow. Swing voters in Michigan are sour on the economy and President Trump's handling of it. That is one takeaway from a pair of focus groups this week. NPR senior national political correspondent Mara Liasson observed them and joins us now to discuss. Mara, always good to talk to you.
13: Good to talk to you, too.
3: You have been tracking these focus groups every month. They're always with voters who supported President Trump in 2024 after voting for Joe Biden in 2020. So, you know, this is a key segment of the electorate. And it really seems like economic concerns are just top of mind for everyone.
13: That's right. This is a consistent echo across all our focus groups. Number one issue, affordability, cost of living. And, you know, while focus groups are not statistically significant, it's just a small group of people, this does line up with polling. Polls tell us what voters are feeling. Focus groups give us a chance to hear why they're feeling it. And what was interesting about this month is that we went to Michigan. This was a group of Michigan voters. They're seeing President Trump's ongoing trade standoff with Canada up close. It's right next door to them. It's very personal. And I want to play a little sample of what voters had to say about the tariffs. Everyone in these groups is identified by first names only. So here are Barbara, Jean, and Jess.
14: I just go into the stores and I looked at my shampoo and I said, okay, this is going to go up 50% because my shampoo is made in Canada.
15: Michigan has the auto industry. I think the tariffs for that is very hurtful for the state.
16: Well, if I buy a car that's made in Canada, then it will affect me because the tariffs are now 50%.
3: This is interesting, Mara, because I feel like sometimes politicians, political operatives will say, oh, this is just white noise. Voters aren't paying attention to these details like professionals are. That's not true. These voters know the specifics, and these are voters in a swing state.
13: In a swing state with a very vital Senate race, Michigan is ground zero for an experiment that Donald Trump is carrying out. Basically, can Republicans perform well in the midterms in spite of the economic decisions he's making on things like tariffs or the war in Iran that make Republican candidates' life harder? And here we are in a state that's very closely connected to their next door trading partner. Now, Democrats are also engaged in an experiment in Michigan, which is can a progressive candidate, Abdul El-Sayed, unify his party coalition, mend fences with Jewish voters, for example, that were strained during the midterms in time for November. And I can tell you that Michigan is a marquee Senate race that Democrats are worried about and Republicans are optimistic about.
3: One factor, then, that I'm really wondering about is what voters think about President Trump.
13: Well, I was particularly struck by something that a voter named PJ said. Like all the other voters in our group, he voted for Trump in 2024. Now he says he's embarrassed by the president. He said he voted for him because Trump promised to stop foreign wars. Here he is talking about Iran.
17: Every single day, we're one day closer to ending the war, ending the war, ending the war. You know, fuel prices are going to go down. And then, you know, next day comes. Oh, one more day, one more week, two more weeks. Now, I think today he said it's going to be after the midterms.
13: So that really stood out to me. It sounds like for PJ, Trump's shtick is wearing thin with the constantly shifting promises, shifting timelines. We know from polls that President Trump is losing support among some of his core Republican voters. Support for him is still high in that group, but it's down from a year ago. And another thing we've heard consistently in these groups, people are able to directly connect Trump's actions to their own economic struggles. They connect the war with higher fuel prices. They connect tariffs with higher costs.
3: Anything else jump out to you from this focus group?
13: Yeah, the focus group illustrates something else we're seeing in polling, which is the convergence of economic populism from the left and the right. People feel wealth inequality has gone too far. There's even contempt for the wealthy. I was thinking about this when I was listening to a voter named Tony. He's very pro-Trump. He approves of the job Trump is doing. But listen to him here.
18: I have nothing against billionaires or people who are making money, but I think that a lot of our problems, economic problems, are stemming from those who can't get enough, who want it all and want more and more and more. Of course, that affects us because we're footing the bill.
3: Mara, is that swing voter Tony or is that Bernie Sanders?
13: Yeah. Look, there's real disillusionment with the economic status quo. People feel the system is not delivering. Our focus group was asked about the American dream, the idea if you work hard, play by the rules, get an education, you can do as well or better than your parents. Not a single one said the American dream was alive and well. Here's Tanya.
2: There's no more middle class. It's the rich and the poor.
13: And she blamed President Trump's economic policies for killing the American dream. In the midterms, the incumbent party gets the blame. And that leaves the big question, how will Trump's decisions Decisions that voters are directly connecting to the economy shape the vote in Senate and House races in battleground states like Michigan.
3: NPR's Mara Liasson, thanks so much.
13: You're welcome.
0: President Trump is heading to Ireland for a two-day trip, and while there, he'll engage in some presidential diplomacy while visiting a golf tournament at his club in Doonbeg. Ireland fits into a unique place as Trump rethinks his relationship with Europe. It's militarily neutral, outside NATO, and deeply tied to the United States economically. NPR's Franco Ordonez has the story.
19: President Trump used his last meeting with Taoiseach Micheál Martin in the Oval Office to unleash a stream of complaints about other European leaders, including British Prime Minister Keir Starmer and other NATO members. The president accused NATO leaders of making a foolish mistake by refusing to help the U.S. secure the Strait of Hormuz during the war with Iran.
20: So everyone agrees with us, but they don't want to help. And we as the United States have to remember that because we think it's pretty shocking.
19: Trump is going to Ireland at a moment of heightened trade tensions and is pressuring Europe to do more for the U.S. Ireland, meanwhile, is trying to stay out of the fray while doing much of what Trump says he wants from Europe, investing heavily in the U.S. and expanding manufacturing here.
21: In Ireland, you have a country that is doing everything Trump wants other European countries to do.
19: Brett Bruen served as the White House Director of Global Engagement in the Obama administration. Trump wants Europe to become less dependent on American military power. Ireland, because it's not a member of NATO, has been able to avoid some of the tensions Trump has had with NATO allies over burden sharing and support for the U.S. Bruen points to Irish investments in North Carolina and Virginia as examples of how Ireland is focused on the trade relationship.
21: Ireland is kind of a case study, a poster child for a country that's trying to expand investment in the U.S., and they have.
19: As he has with other European nations, Trump has accused Ireland of taking advantage of the U.S., pointing to the large concentration of American pharmaceutical companies in Ireland. Jenny Malia, who heads Ireland's Economic Development Agency, says that despite the broader U.S. tariffs on the European Union, Irish companies have not backed away from doing business in the U.S.
22: So right now, it might surprise some people that a country of 5.5 million people like Ireland, that we are the sixth largest investor into the U.S.
19: Trump is expected to meet again with the Taoiseach, who he has a relatively good relationship with. But there is the potential for some fireworks when he meets the Irish president, Catherine Connolly, who during her recent presidential campaign called Trump a bully.
5: Have I a trust problem with America? I think every person in the country has a trust problem with America.
19: But Daniel Mulhall, who served as Ireland's ambassador to the U.S. during Trump's first administration, expects Connolly to proceed with caution.
23: I would expect the president to understand that there's no mileage in having a row or an unpleasant set of exchanges with President Donald Trump.
19: Mulhall says Ireland has an interest in making Trump's visit a positive one. And he adds that their military neutrality and deep economic ties also give Ireland a different position in Europe and potentially a role as a bridge between Washington and Europe.
23: For a small country, that's what counts, is your ability to manage your relations with a larger country, even when things become a bit difficult, as they have been for many countries during the second Trump term in particular. I mean, imagine being Canada or being Denmark at the moment.
19: He says the stakes are just different for Ireland. And with so much of its economy tied to the U.S., Ireland has little interest in becoming the next country to find itself at odds with Trump. Franco Ordonez, NPR News.
3: In many small towns, emergency medical crews rely on volunteers, and volunteers are not always easy to find. So Lake City, Colorado celebrated the summer when some new emergency medical technicians finished their training. Laura Palmisano with KVNF reports.
24: Buffy Witt, a retired paramedic, knows firsthand how important volunteer EMTs are. In 2023, her son was in a car accident, and she, assisted by volunteers, helped save him.
25: Having first responders here really does make the difference between life and death.
24: Only about 400 people live in Lake City, so it's good news when three residents pass their national board test and become EMTs. One is Rowan McNeese, who works at the local bakery.
26: Hi, Linda.
24: She's 18 years old, graduated high school in May, and got the highest score in her local EMT cohort.
1: It was definitely hard at first to learn how to balance my high school and then also the workload for my EMT class, because that was a lot. But as it moved forward, I kind of got the hang of it and it got a little easier.
24: At the other end of the age spectrum is Lori Stewart.
6: It was fun being the grandma to the other people in the class. It does show that age is just a number.
24: Stewart is 73 years old and retired from a career in the pharmaceutical industry. She's been a volunteer ambulance driver with the local EMS agency since 2023.
6: Well, number one, I love to drive. I do all the driving in my family, and seriously, all of it. It was rewarding. I love doing the runs.
24: Stewart says her 3 years as an ambulance driver helped prepare her to become an EMT.
6: I'll say I've seen a lot, and I found out I could handle it.
24: After this summer, her fellow volunteer, Rowan McNeese, is leaving for university. McNeese says she'll still volunteer when she's home and in the summer. Hinsdale County EMS is happy to welcome McNeese and Stewart to the agency. However, it is still in need of more volunteer providers and ambulance drivers. For NPR News, I'm Laura Pomisano in Lake City, Colorado.

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1: Kate Atkinson's new novel, a former war reporter, bides his time working in the eccentricities department for the 1951 Festival of Britain. But is the war really over for him?
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0: And you can start your day with Weekend Edition and Vermont Public host Aaron Kimball. That all starts tomorrow morning at 8 o'clock right here on listener-supported Vermont Public. We'll check the weather forecast in just a moment. And if you've got perennial flower gardens, you might notice in late summer there's kind of a lull in what's flowering and what's not quite yet. Well, stay tuned. Less than a half an hour till today's All Things Gardening. Charlie Nardozzi has got two ideas for some flowers we can plant that'll bloom in late summer and early fall, and he'll tell us all about them. That's coming up at 5:44.
3: From the Fairbanks Museum in St. Johnsbury, this is the Eye in the Sky weather update. Tonight, we are in store for a chilly evening. With a high-pressure system fully overhead, moving dry air into New England, we'll have a clear night, allowing for temperatures to cool off even more. Lows will drop into the 40s, with only a few locations along Lake Champlain staying in the 50s. This cool, dry air will allow for some dense valley fog, which will reduce visibility into Saturday morning. Now for the forecast tonight, mostly clear and chilly with some dense valley fog, lows mainly in the 40s. On Saturday, increasing cloud cover with highs in the low to mid 70s. Then for Saturday night, an increasing chance of rain showers with lows in the 50s to low 60s. I'm meteorologist Megan Duncan with an eye on the sky.
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0: 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I'm Sasha Pfeiffer.
5: And I'm Mary Louise Kelly. Much of NPR's reporting this week has remembered the terror attacks of September 11th, 2001, the blue sky, and the horror that unfolded in Manhattan, at the Pentagon, and in a field in Shanksville, Pennsylvania. For 25 years now, those events and the response to them have shaped the nation's approach to national security. The Bush administration began housing detainees in a prison at Guantanamo Bay. Some of them are still there today. And it redrew the intelligence community, creating the Department of Homeland Security and the Director of National Intelligence. Did it work? Is America safer? And did the country compromise its moral compass along the way? Those are some of the questions I posed during a live taping of NPR's national security podcast, Sources and Methods. Joining me in that conversation were Stephen Hadley, who was Deputy National Security Advisor on 9/11, also John McLaughlin, then Deputy CIA Director, Michael Morell, then President Bush's CIA briefer, and then California Congresswoman Democrat Jane Harman.
6: I think the intentions were excellent. I don't disagree there. But I think mistakes that we have made, I just wrote an op-ed on this, were egregious and have metastasized since. For example, now we have shortchanged totally our soft power. Bob Gates, the former Secretary of Defense, wrote about over-militarizing our response to 9/11. He's right. We did. And we're still doing that. We are pushing away our partners and allies who were crucial then. And I think that because of new technology, the threats are much more difficult, including cyber and AI, and we have hollowed out some of the leadership of our intelligence community now. And so while we all tried our hardest, and I think we would all do it again, try our hardest, I worry that our country is more vulnerable, not less.
5: This comes from Julie in the audience. Thank you, Julie. How confident are you
7: with the current administration's focus on terrorism?
8: Not so confident. One can say, I think, that terrorists today have a larger safe haven than they did at the time of 9/11. When you add up the openness of the Sahel, Afghanistan itself, other parts of the Middle East, parts of Syria, the tribal areas, and so forth. So the question is, are terrorists planning another attack, or are they just laying low and trying to recover from all the pressure we've put on them? And frankly, no one knows. And I would worry that we're not giving this the sufficient attention it needs.
9: Steve? I think I'd make a point Jane made. The new technologies available could potentially really empower terrorists in a very sobering way. And we need to get on top of that.
6: I would just add one thing. The qualification for picking leaders should not be total loyalty. The qualification should be enormous experience and loyalty. And this group right here, those who were in the executive branch on 9/11 had enormous experience.
7: You're talking, I take that as a reference to some of the people running things like ODNI or CIA or the Pentagon.
6: Well, some are good. Some are picked only because they are loyal and are inexperienced. And I think that is very dangerous.
7: Michael, last word. How confident are you with current administration's focus on terrorism?
10: I mean, I would just say that I focused on terrorism for the entire second half of my 33-year career. And one of the things I learned is that if you have intelligence, if you have the right military capability, and you have a president who's making the right policy choices, it is fairly easy to degrade a terrorist organization. If you're missing any of those things, it's not. And not only is it easy to degrade if you have those things, but if you don't have those things, it's very easy for them to bounce back. So prudence is absolutely required. I have no idea what the Trump administration is focused on this or not. I just have no insight information.
5: That was Michael Morrell, President George W. Bush's CIA briefer on 9/11. You also heard Jane Harman, John McLaughlin, and Stephen Hadley. On 9/11, they were serving, respectively, as a California Democratic congresswoman, as deputy director of the CIA, and as deputy national security advisor in the Bush White House. They joined me live at NPR earlier this week for a special taping of Sources and Methods. You can hear our hour-long conversation wherever you get your podcasts, or you can watch the discussion on NPR's YouTube channel.
11: In Yemen, Houthis now say they control a stretch of land along the Red Sea that overlooks a key shipping route. The Houthis overran Yemeni army forces and their allied militias in a blitz that began just a week ago, and that Houthi advance could push up gas prices even higher, as NPR's Aya Batraoui reports.
12: Houthi fighters are now in control of the Yemeni port city of Mocha and other territory in the west. The Iran-backed group overran Saudi-backed forces, who fled and left armored vehicles behind as the Houthis advanced. Houthi military spokesman Yahya Saria said Friday they've taken control of 2,000 square miles of territory in western Yemen. Houthi's stunning advance gives them control of territory overlooking the Bab al-Mandeb. That key Red Sea shipping route had been Saudi Arabia's fallback as Iran closed the Strait of Hormuz. Saudi Arabia was rerouting millions of barrels of oil a day through a cross-country pipeline to the western side of the Arabian Peninsula. But satellite images examined by NPR show a massive fire along that pipeline this week. And the Houthis are targeting Saudi ships in Bab al-Mandeb, too. Saudi authorities say the Houthis fired at oil facilities and wounded more than 70 people in the south of the country Tuesday. The Houthis say their cross-border attacks were in response to dozens of deadly Saudi airstrikes. And as fighting also flared this week between the U.S. and Iran, the price of Brent crude climbed past $100 a barrel.
13: The Houthis have been attacking Saudi oil facilities almost nonstop over the past month as a way of keeping pressure on the global markets.
12: Vali Nasser, a professor of Mideast studies at Johns Hopkins University, says the region's wars have forced countries like the U.S. to draw from their strategic oil reserves to keep prices from skyrocketing.
14: وعقلاني وهو الحصار بالحصار.
12: Senior Houthi official Mohammed al-Bukhti tells NPR the group is targeting Saudi Arabia and its ships so that it lifts its blockade on Houthi areas, calling it a blockade for a blockade. And he says the Houthi attacks are narrowly focused on Saudi Arabia and not on international shipping at large. Aya Boutraoui, NPR News, Dubai.

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1: The time now is 5:29. Another hour of All Things Considered from NPR is just ahead. And coming up in about 15 minutes, this evening's episode of All Things Gardening with Charlie Nardozzi. 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
2: Live from NPR News in Culver City, California, I'm Duane Brown. Diesel fuel prices have topped $6 a gallon for the first time ever. The national average is $6.05, but closer to $8 here in California. As NPR's Stephen Bisaha tells us, it's more than just truckers paying for the higher cost at the pump.
3: This rise in diesel prices has been rapid. It's gone up 42 cents a gallon in September alone. And since the war with Iran started, diesel's up $2.30. The recent hike follows a steep increase in oil prices as the U.S. war against Iran escalates. Farmers use diesel to power equipment, and that food then gets shipped to stores in trucks also fueled by diesel, so this could drive up grocery bills. Other goods shipped across the country could also see price increases. Stephen Bisaha, NPR News.
2: Devastating attacks on the U.S. 25 years ago are being remembered in communities across the country, with September 11th vigils and ceremonies honoring the 2,977 people who died on that day after terrorists linked to Al-Qaeda attacked the World Trade Center and the Pentagon using four hijacked jetliners. NPR's Brian Mann reports President Trump attended a ceremony today at the Pentagon.
4: Donald Trump's absence, and, you know, he chose to be at the Pentagon today. That was his decision, of course. I think that was notable, but there was a sense of unity. Political opponents deeply divided, Republican, Democrat, people across very big cultural gaps, all sat together, talked together, sat through this long ceremony together. And so symbolically, a very important moment, I think, for the country.
2: NPR's Brian Mann in New York. Stocks finished higher on Wall Street, recovering some of their losses for the week. You're listening to NPR News.
1: And I'm Mary Angish with this Vermont Public News. Brattleboro Memorial Hospital says it is keeping its birth center open. The abrupt announcement comes barely 2 months after leaders had initially said they planned to close the maternity ward, citing multi-million-dollar losses. Hospital leaders said the birth center's fate changed after the state approved them for a grant. But staff also led a grassroots effort to convince local leaders to change course and raised hundreds of thousands of dollars. Hospital officials say they're at work on reforms to make the maternity unit more efficient. But they say a long-term solution will also need to include payment reform. Reimbursement rates for maternal care often don't cover the costs of the service, and that's partly why most rural hospitals in the United States have stopped delivering babies. Three times each year, a small town in western Massachusetts transforms into the country's largest outdoor antique show, Brimfield Antique Flea Market, and it's open this week. Kate Corriveau manages Brimfield Auction Acres, the field where the antique show began in 1959. She explains what visitors can expect to find.
5: A lot of these things that may not have much value, they have very cool uniqueness, and they can be turned into something very cool. We have true antiques, true collectibles. So you have just everything, and it's just this massive visual cacophony.
1: The Brimfield Antique Flea Market runs through Sunday. And there are a couple of road closures in the Burlington area to note this weekend. This evening, particularly Pine Street in Burlington's South End Arts District, partially closed from now till 10 p.m. And that is to accommodate the Art Hop event, which kicks off this evening and runs throughout the weekend. And on Sunday at noon, portions of Pearl Street in downtown Burlington will be closed for the Pride Parade. The rest of today, cooler out there, highs in the 60s, overnight clear and chilly, lows in the 40s and some 50s. Tomorrow looks like some fog in the morning, then sun, and then clouds return by afternoon, low to mid 70s and some strong gusty winds over Lake Champlain. 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
6: This is All Things Considered from NPR News. I'm Sasha Pfeiffer.
7: And I'm Scott Detrow. For decades, the automotive supply chain between the U.S. and Canada has been tightly connected. But the trade war between the two countries could unravel that. And that is creating headaches for makers of auto parts who rely on the easy flow of goods across the border. Here is NPR's cars and energy reporter, Willa Rubin.
8: Peer beneath the hood of any car, and you can get a hint of just how complex these are as machines with thousands of parts. Think bolts, steering rods, wires. Just ask Dan Hirsch. He is one of the heads of the consulting group Alex Partners Automotive and Industrials Group. And while we were talking, he pulled out a car headlight.
9: I'm counting one housing for the lens. A metal body that has the reflector in it, the bulb, a little electronic connector, and then the driver.
8: He counted 13 parts in his hand, and he says if he took those apart, he'd find another 100 parts.
9: Like, so how many parts are in a car? I can't even tell you how many parts are in my hand right now, you know?
8: These little parts aren't made by the big car makers with names that you'd recognize. They're made by other businesses that sell those parts to those big car makers. And parts move across the border all the time as they're getting machined into components that will eventually add up to a car. But new tariffs make that movement more expensive for those companies. Here's how Jim Jarrell, the president and CEO of the Canadian manufacturing company Linamar, thinks about it.
10: Putting tariffs into the process is like putting like a bunch of toll booths every few miles on the same highway, right? Because you're basically creating this sort of stop and adding, you know, a cost to it.
8: For a long time, automakers in the U.S. and Canada have been counting on that not exactly free, but accessible highway. In 1965, the U.S. and Canada agreed to lift tariffs on many auto parts when they crossed the border, so long as a certain portion of their content was made in North America. In 1994, NAFTA broadened that trade, included Mexico. Today, the auto part supply chain is spread between the three countries. Jim Jarrell again.
10: I've often described it like an omelet. You have all these ingredients that are coming into this omelet from Canada, Mexico, the U.S.
8: But the latest trade deal between the three expired on July 1st. Trade talks fell apart. And in August, the U.S. announced new tariffs on Canada. The White House put out a statement saying, quote, Canada has been ripping off the United States for decades. On September 8th, Canada retaliated with their own tariffs, including on American steel and aluminum. All of this puts auto parts companies in a tough spot. They've already been grappling with pandemic-related supply chain challenges and the bumpy transition to making electric vehicles, plus the Trump administration's other tariffs on Canadian steel and aluminum. Here's Dan Hirsch again.
9: It's one more thing on top of the one more thing that was on top of the one more thing that was on top of the one more thing.
8: Like a lot of industries, it takes time for the auto world to adapt, to build new plants, to move workers, to test new facilities, and as Jim Jarrell says, to make sure everything is working as it should.
10: And the more uncertainty there is, obviously, the harder it becomes to invest and grow in a confident way.
8: All of this leaves auto part makers in wait-and-see mode. Maybe the U.S. and Canada will reach a trade deal. Maybe these tariffs will be lifted. Or maybe more will come. President Trump wrote on Truth Social that if there is no deal by January 1st, then tariffs on cars and auto parts coming from Canada will rise to 50%. Willa Rubin, NPR News.
6: The worst measles resurgence in the United States in decades keeps growing. Flu, COVID-19, and RSV also keep coming back, and vaccination rates keep falling. Against this backdrop, many public health experts are increasingly worried about the reliability of the Centers for Disease Control and Prevention, the CDC. NPR health correspondent Rob Stein reports.
11: The latest worries about the CDC center on two deaths that Pennsylvania officials blamed on measles. Usually when a state reports a measles death, the CDC posts it on the agency's website to alert the public, doctors, and health officials around the country. But that's not what happened when Pennsylvania recently announced the first measles death this year. Instead, Health Secretary Robert F. Kennedy Jr. publicly questioned the state's determination that measles caused the deaths, so the CDC pulled them off the agency's official tally.
12: Red flag, red alert, this is not normal.
11: Dr. Dimitri Daskalakis resigned last year as the CDC's director of the National Center for Immunization and Respiratory Diseases to protest what he called political interference by Kennedy at the agency.
12: When they raised doubt on the adjudication that a state may have made around a death, that is highly problematic. This is dangerous.
11: Dangerous for several reasons, he says. First of all, what does this mean for the relationship between state and federal health officials who must work closely to protect the public? Dr. Ann Zink says that has already strained under the Trump administration. Zink's a senior fellow at the Yale School of Public Health who served as Alaska's chief medical officer and president of the Association for State and Territorial Health Officers.
13: What we have been seeing that got amplified even more with these measles cases is a breakdown in the coordination and trust between states and the federal government. And that, to me, is of significant concern. These partnerships are critical and essential to making us healthy and well.
11: Zink and others also worry about trusting federal health data about measles and other threats like flu, COVID-19, and RSV. Could CDC suppress information about those too to, say, try to minimize the impact of falling immunization rates? Kennedy has long questioned vaccines. Dr. Deborah Howery resigned as the CDC's chief medical officer along with Daskalakis for the same reason.
14: I'm worried going into fall and winter with flu and COVID, what will happen. It's really important to have up-to-date data so you know what the trends are. You know where there's hot spots. Is it going up? Is it going down? Are people vaccinated? How severe it is? If you don't have that national picture, we aren't able to respond effectively as a nation to these outbreaks.
11: And finally, many worry about what this says about the independence of the new CDC director, Dr. Erica Schwartz. Schwartz just took over after a tumultuous year that has left the CDC demoralized and diminished. Many hoped Schwartz, a well-respected physician and attorney with solid public health experience, would restore CDC's morale and credibility by pushing back against political pressure. Dr. Daskalakis, the former CDC official, says this first test for Schwartz doesn't bode well.
12: We are seeing a pretty compromised CDC and a director who is at best facilitating non-scientific behavior and at worst colluding with non-scientific behavior.
11: Daskalakis and others hope Schwartz would insulate the CDC from Kennedy and promote vaccines, say by encouraging parents to vaccinate their kindergartners against measles and publicly getting a flu shot. But so far, she's been silent. Neither the CDC nor the Department of Health and Human Services responded to NPR's repeated requests for comment. Rob Stein, NPR News.

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1: And at 16 minutes till 6 o'clock, it's time now for All Things Gardening with support from UVM Cancer Center. It's time for All Things Gardening with Charlie Nardozzi. Hello, Charlie.
2: Hello, Mary.
1: What do we plant if we're looking for something that's going to bring us color in our gardens later in the summer?
2: Yeah, we're kind of in a little lull period here. So yeah, all the real summer bloomers are kind of fading. But the big show of things like asters and goldenrods and sedums really hasn't started up in full force yet. So they have this in-between period in early September. And this is a good time of year to look at what else is flowering in your neighborhood,
1: yep,
2: or in your friend's gardens. And there's a couple of plants that I think people should grow more of.
1: Mm.
2: And they are Helenium and Russian sage.
1: Mm.
2: So a Russian sage is a sage or a salvia plant. You probably have seen it. It has these light blue flowers to that. The stems are loaded with color. It blooms starting late summer, goes right up until frost, which is great.
1: Oh.
2: It could be a big plant. It can get 3 to 4 feet tall and kind of rangy. It kind of flops over. So not really great in a formal garden, but really nice in a wildflower meadow or an informal garden in a hedge, places like that. There are some varieties of it that are dwarf and compact that would fit in a formal garden. Varieties such as Lacy Blue and Bluzette only get 2 feet tall. You do have to watch out. Russian sage can spread around a bit with rhizomes and seeding too. But other than that, it's pretty carefree. It likes full sun, well-drained soil, likes droughty soil if you have a condition like that. It does really well there. Comes back year after year. Cut it way down in the spring. It'll grow right back up again. The other one is Helenium, also known as Mexican hat or sneezeweed. The little flowers look like a hat, and they come in bicolors, yellow and orange, and maybe a little maroon in there, or solid colored flowers. Another one that grows about 3 to 4 feet tall if you have the Mardi Gras series. What's nice about this plant is it's clumping. It grows up. It flowers this time of year. Both this and Russian sage are great pollinator plants, great for bees, butterflies, carefree kind of plant. This one will bloom for a number of weeks before it goes by. And it's because it's a clump, you can divide it. So in the spring, you can divide it and spread it around. So if you're looking for some color this time of year, Helenium and Russian sage are two good choices.
1: Excellent. Let's tackle a couple of questions. Claire wrote in to say, "Hi, Charlie. I'm hoping you can give me some help with what appears to be a spreading problem in my greenhouse. I live in the Northeast Kingdom. The greenhouse has raised beds. I usually grow peppers, tomatoes, basil. I try to switch which beds have which year to year. Last year, the basil got the disease that eventually killed it. It started with spots on the leaves and then ultimately a black stem growing from the soil. The tomatoes I planted in the bed that had the basil last year, they have failed to thrive this year. It also looks like my basil plants have the same disease this year as well. Do you know what type of disease this is and what can I do to remove it, whatever pathogen is in that bed?"
2: Yeah, so the plant diagnostic lab at UVM could probably identify it for you. There are diseases, a number of diseases of basil, bacterial blight diseases, for example. There's one that's really important, though. It's called downy mildew. And the way you'd identify that is look on the undersides of the leaves. And if it looks like it's kind of moldy on those leaves, it could be downy mildew. It's a big disease in basil. Luckily, there are disease-resistant varieties. Prospera is a variety you can grow that is disease-resistant. So that might be something you could try next year for your basil. The other thing, of course, is to clean things up really well. Remove all those plants in the fall, leaves, everything. Clean up the soil. If you really want to get diligent about it, you might even take off some of the top layer of that soil and compost it. Bring in some fresh soil next spring with some compost so any disease spores that might be in that soil will get removed from the garden.
1: Okay. This next question comes in from Lola in Barrie. And full disclosure, Lola is a Vermont Public reporter. And Lola writes in this question, "I have some goldenrod on my back steps. It's completely overgrown. The bees and the wasps absolutely flock to it, which I know is ecologically valuable. But also, it's just not ideal so close to where we come in and out of the house." Lola writes, "If it was up to me, I would just rip it all out and be done with it. But goldenrod is native, and the aforementioned pollinators love it. So my conscience and my husband won't let me." Lola says, "Would it survive if I transplanted this goldenrod elsewhere in the garden? And if yes, how do I do that?"
2: Well, Lola, the first thing you want to do is look around your neighborhood. If you see goldenrod growing in meadows, fields, other people's yards, don't worry about it. You can just rip it right out and get rid of it. If you don't see any goldenrod anywhere, sure, cut it down this fall. And then in the spring, when it first starts coming up, dig it up and move it to a spot. It's probably going to tolerate any kind of soil you have. As long as it has some sun, that would probably be the one criteria you want to make sure about. So, yes, don't worry too much about it.
1: Excellent. If you have questions for Charlie about your garden, send them to us, gardening@vermontpublic.org. And listen to this where you find your favorite podcasts. Thanks, Charlie.
2: You're welcome, Mary. And I'll be seeing you in the garden.
1: And you can hear All Things Gardening again coming up on Sunday at 9:35. 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Are you heading out this evening to take in maybe a movie or a concert or do something else fun? Grab a light coat or a sweater, chilly overnight, 40s and some 50s. Dense fog eventually, and then in the morning that fog will burn off, revealing sunny skies. Enjoy those because it'll cloud up by afternoon. But lows tomorrow, seasonable, low to mid-70s. Some strong gusty winds expected over Lake Champlain. Sunday looks like when a bit of rain showers returns. It's 550.
3: From NPR News, this is All Things Considered. I'm Juana Summers.
4: And I'm Sasha Pfeiffer. Energy prices are climbing amid renewed fighting in the Middle East, and that's keeping the overall cost of living stubbornly high. Rising gasoline prices were a leading driver of inflation last month. Investors think that might force the Federal Reserve to raise interest rates when policymakers meet next week. NPR's Scott Horsley reports.
5: AAA says the average cost of diesel fuel hit an all-time high today, topping $6 a gallon for the first time ever. Jim McNeil loves his diesel pickup truck for its towing power, but with today's high prices, it cost about twice as much to fill the fuel tank as when he bought the truck back in 2019.
6: Not good. Not good. When I bought the truck, I felt really good about them, but now they're a little bit high for a while. Hopefully we'll get through it. I hope they go down soon.
5: Escalation of the U.S. war with Iran has pushed crude oil prices back above $100 a barrel, and refined products like diesel, gasoline, and jet fuel are even more expensive. Rising gas prices accounted for more than a third of overall inflation last month. The price of airline tickets and used cars also jumped in August. Over the last 12 months, the cost of living has risen 3.4%. outpacing average wage gains during the year, so the typical worker is losing ground. Today's inflation report is the last big piece of economic news before next week's Federal Reserve meeting, where policymakers have to decide whether to raise interest rates. Fed Chairman Kevin Warsh told an audience in Jackson Hole, Wyoming last month, after more than 5 years of elevated inflation, it's past time for the central bank to get prices under control.
7: We must be confident

0: Scott Horsley, NPR News, Washington.
1: There's a character out there who's on Wikipedia lists for Swedish children's literature, fictional characters with superhuman strength, and Columbia Pictures franchises. Any guesses? Well, that's the premise of an online game. It's called Catfishing. And no, not the catfishing you might be thinking of. It's actually a category matching game based on Wikipedia lists. The answer, by the way, it's Pippi Longstocking.
2: Freedom calls and Pippi runs.
1: That game comes recommended to us from our pop culture critic, Linda Holmes. We're turning to her today for more alternatives to doom scrolling. We're talking puzzle games, word games, and memory games. Linda, welcome.
3: Hello.
1: So, Linda, I have heard that you have a daily games folder on your phone. Is that true?
3: That is exactly right. There are currently 11 games in it. And that is on top of the New York Times puzzles like Wordle and Spelling Bee, which I also usually do. So catfishing, which you mentioned, is one of them. And as you described, it asks you to identify something. It could be a person, a historical event, a place, could be anything, by some of the categories its Wikipedia page appears in. This game, I will warn you, is very tough. There are 10 questions each day, and I often only get a couple. The most I've ever gotten is 8. My average is about 4, so it is a hard game.
1: These games on your list, they all flex slightly different parts of the brain. Can we talk about MapTap for a minute?
3: Okay. MapTap is a geography game. You get a 3D globe that you can rotate with your finger. It's got no country markings on it, so it's just the earth and the land and sea and stuff. And it will tell you to tap on a particular location, like pick out Gibraltar on this map. The closer you get with your tapping finger, the more points you get. And I do not mind saying that when I first started playing this game, it was humbling. Without state or country markings, it wasn't even always easy for me to tap on places that I know well. But the more I play, the better at it I get. And I feel like that's a good thing. I very much enjoy noticing my progress.
1: Okay, so that is MapTap. And then there are some that layer geography knowledge onto some history. Tell us about those.
3: Absolutely. There is a game called Time Guesser, and it starts you with a photo. And again, you have to point on a globe to where you think it was taken, although these particular maps are marked with countries and cities, so that part's a little bit easier. Then you have to also guess what year it was taken. So there are a lot of clues to look at, what language you might see on street signs or something, what the cars look like, what the people are wearing. I enjoyed this one a lot also. And again, the more I play it, the more I learn about things like what kind of hats were worn during what era. And by the way, if you would rather identify artifacts, there's a very similar game called Anthropium that will show you a picture of a museum artifact. And then again, you guess where it originated and what era it came from. That one's also very hard.
1: Linda, when you and I talk, it's often about the newest movies. And I understand you also have a few movie related games in your rotation. If people out there are film buffs and want to test their knowledge, what should they be playing?
3: So the two that I play, one is Cinematrix, which is a diabolical game that is at Vulture's website, where you have to fill in each square in a 3x3 matrix. And the rows and columns have different themes, maybe specific actors or release dates or awards the movie won. And your job is to come up with movies where those things overlap. So if there's a row for Harrison Ford and there's a column for titles starting with vowels, then where they intersect in that box, you might enter Air Force One.
1: That sounds hard.
3: It's quite hard, but it's very satisfying because you get more points for a rare answer that is given by fewer other players. So if you can think of a more obscure movie that Harrison Ford has been in that starts with a vowel, and I know a lot of you are thinking of one right now, you would get more points than that than I would get for Air Force One, for example. There's also a game called Framed. That one will show you a shot from a movie and you try to guess the movie. And if you don't get it on the first one, you can ask for the next one. They'll give you up to 6 stills from the movie. More points for guessing it sooner. It is always fun to get one on the very first still that you see, which is usually something kind of vague, like a wide shot or a landscape. And if you happen to look at it and think, I know exactly what that is, and you get it on the first one, lots of points, very rewarding.
1: Linda Holmes hosts NPR's Pop Culture Happy Hour podcast. You can find the names and links to her favorite games on npr.org and the NPR app. Thank you.
3: Oh, Juana, I'm always happy to talk to you.

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2: It's almost 6 o'clock on this Friday evening, and you're listening to All Things Considered. 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That program's called Marketplace, followed up at 7 by Vermont This Week. On the program this evening with host Mitch Wertlieb, he will talk to the state's top journalists about maternity care in Vermont, plus Vermont communities taking aim at data centers. Those topics and more coming up this evening at 7 on Vermont This Week. We've also got a local newscast coming up for you in just a bit. One more check of local news before the All Things Considered program wraps up for this evening. We have funding from LCB Senior Living Communities, serving Vermont seniors in South Burlington, Shelburne, Middlebury, and now in Essex Junction. 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
3: On this 25th anniversary of the 9/11 attacks, we remember that shocking day and the global consequences that are still unfolding.
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3: I'm Sasha Pfeiffer.
4: And I'm Scott Detrow. President Trump threatens to ban the sale of Bombardier jets in the United States.
3: How could that affect the company's U.S. headquarters in Wichita? We ask the mayor.
4: Also, the shift right in Latin America is changing how the U.S. fights the drug trade there.
5: These are joint operations. We're conducting them in coordination with them. And as I said, our goal is not to go after fishermen. Our goal is to go after drug traffickers.
3: And the trumpet-like noise associated with the Jewish New Year, which begins tonight.
6: You also feel connected to your ancestors who have been hearing this sound and making this sound for thousands of years.
4: First News.
7: Live from NPR News in Washington, I'm Ryland Barton. The CIA has declassified dozens of documents presented to U.S. presidents related to Al-Qaeda and the 9/11 attacks. The documents show the intelligence community was concerned about a possible attack, but did not know the specifics. Here's NPR's Greg Myrie.
8: The CIA posted on its website 71 documents from daily briefings delivered to Presidents Bill Clinton and George W. Bush from 1998 to 2001. A briefing to Bush on August 6, 2001, just over a month before the attack, said the FBI found, quote, patterns of suspicious activity consistent with preparations for hijackings, including recent surveillance of federal buildings in New York. The briefing added, quote, we have not been able to corroborate some of the more sensational threat reporting, saying that bin Laden wanted to hijack a U.S. aircraft. That briefing was one of two declassified previously. The other 69 have just now been released. Greg Myrie, NPR News, Washington.
7: President Trump is defending the $5,000 checks he said he'd give to all Americans if Republicans keep control of Congress during the midterm elections. Democrats and even some Republicans are criticizing the proposed payouts. Florida Republican Governor Ron DeSantis says he's concerned with adding to the $40 trillion federal debt.
9: What I don't think you want to do is borrow another $1.5 trillion and then just try to flood that into the economy, because that will lead to more inflation. That will lead to more debt and more inflation.
7: Maine Republican Senator Susan Collins, who's in a tight reelection race, called it extraordinarily costly. The CDC says today the record cyclosporiasis outbreak is over. The parasite that causes it is seasonal. This year's largest ever outbreak began in May and was mostly linked to iceberg lettuce grown in Mexico. NPR's Rachel Carlson has more.
10: Nearly 20,000 people in the U.S. were hit by the diarrhea-causing illness this summer. the agency still has a backlog of thousands of possible cases to confirm. Two people in Michigan died after becoming sick with the disease. Over half of all confirmed cases were linked to lettuce from Taylor Farms, sold at Taco Bell's and in some grocery stores. But the CDC said Friday that all affected lettuce from this source, which was recalled in July, has been taken off shelves and removed from restaurants. So you can feel a little safer eating the salads you've been avoiding. The Food and Drug Administration is still investigating the outbreak, which was concentrated in Michigan, Ohio, and Illinois. Rachel Carlson, NPR News.
7: Anthropic says it has blocked efforts to use its AI models for cyber attacks, surveillance, and research that could have led to biological weapons. The company says it found signs of misuse despite adding stronger safeguards in its latest models to restrict research for things such as biological misuse. This is NPR.
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2: I'm Mary Angish with this news from Vermont Public. The state will be able to cover up to 1,000 new addresses with broadband after the federal government made changes to a grant program. Alexi Monserrat is with the Vermont Community Broadband Board. He says new homes and some disputed addresses identified in the Broadband Equity Access Deployment Program map may now be eligible for access to a high-speed fiber network.
12: The world of mapping is very complicated. Reflecting reality in a map turns out to be a pretty complex process.
2: The National Telecommunications and Information Administration announced the changes earlier this month. Vermont is supposed to get about $229 million in federal aid to help connect some of the most rural homes in the state, but that money has been delayed. If you've never had a whoopie pie, you got a chance to try lots this weekend in Rutland. The city is hosting its fifth annual Whoopie Pie Festival tomorrow from noon till 4. Crispin White is with the Chamber of Economic Development of the Rutland region, which hosts the event. He estimates 8,000 people came last year. This year, 14 bakers from four states will be on hand to whip up the classic chocolate cake with vanilla marshmallow cream and plenty other variations.
13: Our bakers really get creative, and some of the flavors they come up with are amazing.
2: Like root beer float, maple bacon, and lemon poppy seed with blackberry lemon filling, to name just a few. Besides the desserts, there'll be live music, food trucks, street performers, and other family-friendly activities. There is no cost to attend, but Whoopie Pie tasting tickets will cost $1 apiece. That's the news from Vermont Public. You can always follow more at vermontpublic.org. Overnight, clear and chilly. Some dense valley fog, too. Lows in the 40s and 50s. A five-day forecast from the weather. Eye in the Sky is on the way in 12 minutes.
0: From NPR News, this is All Things Considered. I'm Sasha Pfeiffer.
4: And I'm Scott Detrow. Today marks 25 years since the September 11th terror attacks. And we start this hour with just a small sample of the many recordings from that day that documented how the world and so many lives were changed that morning. And just a warning, some of this may be difficult to hear.
14: We understand that there has been a plane crash on the southern tip of Manhattan.
15: The World Trade Center, the tower number one, is on fire.
14: Oh, my goodness. We're looking at a live picture from Washington, and there is smoke pouring out of the Pentagon.
16: Tuesday, 9:47 a.m.
17: Hi, baby. Baby, you have to listen to me carefully. I'm on a plane that's been hijacked. I'm on the plane. I'm calling from the plane. I hope to be able to see your face again, baby. I love you. Bye.
4: That last voice there was Cece Lyles, a flight attendant on United Airlines Flight 93. Today, a quarter century later, people gathered in Lower Manhattan, at the Pentagon, and just outside Shanksville, Pennsylvania, to remember the nearly 3,000 people who died that day. NPR's Brian Mann was in Lower Manhattan and joins us live from our New York bureau. Hi, Brian.
18: Hi there, Scott.
4: 25 years is such a long time. How did people at the 9/11 Memorial talk about that day?
18: One of the most moving things to me, Scott, was how many family members reading out names today were really young when this attack happened. Some hadn't even been born.
4: Yeah.
18: They spoke with love, but also a sense of lost time and lost opportunities to really know the people who were gone. One of the people who spoke was the daughter of Rosa Maria Feliciano, who died in the World Trade Center.
16: This year was important for me to come read your name because I am older than you are now when you passed away. Unfortunately, my sister Lexi and I don't remember you much because we were so young when you were taken from us. We love to hear stories about your big, beautiful personality. Strong, funny, tough, life of the party, a Puerto Rican queen.
18: And Scott, you could hear with the loss and grief, there was also joy and hope here today. One of the people I spoke to was Anthula Katsimidis, who lost her brother John in the Twin Towers on 9/11. He was 37. And she came to this ceremony today wearing this gorgeous, bright dress because she says her brother always encouraged her to live vibrantly.
19: I can honestly say that every day of my life for the last 25 years, I've made conscious decisions, conscious effort to live my life the way he would have, like big and bold and beautiful. And I think that that would have made him proud.
18: In all, 2,977 people died that day, and we heard all their names, often with testimonials like that one.
20: Every living former president was in New York, along with all the former first ladies. But President Trump and First Lady Melania Trump chose to stay in Washington, not attend the ceremony in Lower Manhattan. Trump did speak at the Pentagon, where one of the hijacked planes crashed. What did he say?
18: Well, Trump actually spoke after Defense Secretary Pete Hegseth, who really set the mood by describing the U.S. as a country that's been effectively at war against what he described as Muslim extremists since 9/11. And Trump himself, you'll remember, campaigned on the idea that he didn't want more wars, but then launched a military campaign against Iran in February. And today, Trump linked those military operations to 9/11.
21: We will never, ever forget. That's why we fight today. We don't have a choice. There can only be victory.
18: Of course, Trump has declared victory over Iran repeatedly, but that war continues.
20: I want to ask about one interesting dynamic today, Brian. Some families in New York voiced anger during the ceremony about Saudi Arabia and called for action from the Trump administration. What were they saying?
18: Many 9/11 families believe prominent figures in Saudi Arabia played a role supporting the terrorists who carried out the 9/11 attacks. Some families think past U.S. administrations haven't released all information about Saudi Arabia's involvement. Saudi officials have long denied any role, but today family members repeated their demand for the U.S. to do more, and those speeches drew big applause. But I want to say, Scott, there was another speech that drew big applause, and it came from a man named Michael Massaroli Jr., and he spoke about his father, Michael, who died in the Twin Towers. He was the last person to speak this afternoon.
22: I think the one parting thing I want to leave everyone with is that you do my dad's legacy and the legacy of all these victims no honor by using this tragedy to spread hate. I've had to grow up and spend the past 25 years seeing people use it to hate on our Muslim brothers and sisters, to hate on people who don't look like them.
18: So, Scott, 25 years later, families are still working through, wrestling with how to think about 9/11 and its impact and meaning.
20: That is NPR's Brian Mann reporting from New York City today. Thanks so much.
18: Thank you.
0: Shortly after the September 11th attacks, President George W. Bush vowed quick revenge. What followed was a U.S.-led invasion of Afghanistan and the ousting of the armed Islamic group that held power there, the Taliban. It was forced out over its support of Osama bin Laden and his militant group, Al-Qaeda. The war lasted 20 years and ended with the promise that the U.S. would end its forever wars. NPR's Dee Parvaz is recently back from Afghanistan, whose more than 40 million people are still processing those events. She has this report.
23: The Kabul of 2026 looks dramatically different than before the Taliban takeover of 2021. Gone are most of the blast walls and barbed wire that choke the streets of the Afghan capital, and with them, the sense of unease that another Taliban attack will strike a police station, a government office, or a hotel. Abdul Jabbar Akbadi is a political analyst who focuses on security issues, and he tells me that the war destabilized security in Afghanistan, bringing the armies of multiple nations, each with their own objectives, into the country. Even with periodic attacks by insurgent groups, Akhmedi says that with the return of the Taliban and the restoration of the Islamic Emirate in 2021, security was once again reinstated.
1: The Taliban went further to say that the attack on this residential area in Kabul this morning was in retaliation to...
23: As we hear in that BBC report, the Taliban were responsible for the bulk of those attacks all around the country. And now in the seat of power, they're maintaining security.
3: Taliban fighters have reached Kabul, Afghanistan's capital, and the Afghan president has fled the country.
23: There was a lot of uncertainty with the return of the Taliban, but they aren't foreign occupiers after all, says Obaidullah Bahir. He lectures on civil society and democracy at the American University in Afghanistan, where he continues to teach male and female students online. He tells me that the September 11 attacks have a deep significance to Afghans.
5: It was not only the beginning of the war on terror, but a collective blaming of Afghans for terrorism and attacks against the United States. It brought the United States upon us with a vengeance where all human rights and international law was eroded.
23: The human cost of the 2-decades-long conflict was immense for all the warring parties, but in particular for Afghans. At least 169,000 were killed, and roughly 6 million were displaced internally. But the Taliban didn't just bring security. They also brought back a raft of social restrictions, even if most aren't as severe as their 1990s edicts. On the day of the militant group's return, NPR heard concerns from Afghan women, like Fereshte Karim, about those restrictions.
6: Their war against women is at the core of their ideology. If they don't have it anymore, they're not going to be Taliban.
23: 5 years later, women occupy whatever space they can. They move through cities solo or in groups. They're on television, on news shows and game shows. They also hold a limited number of government jobs. Still, girls and women remain barred from education beyond the sixth grade, as well as most of the career options previously open to them. And for many of them, the improvement in security is of little comfort. That's the voice of a counselor who asked NPR not to use her name, fearing retribution from the Taliban. She tells me, oh, for men, this is without a doubt a favorable situation. They can go to different cities, socialize at any hour in peace, and instead of one wife, they can take four. They can take advantage of the difficult situation women are now in. She explains the strict control over virtually every aspect of their lives is leading to a spike in depression. She says, in Afghanistan, women and all of their needs have been suppressed. A woman can't go to school to learn anything. She can't go to the mosque. She can't wear what she wants. She can't marry who she wants. While there's hope some social restrictions will be reversed, says Obaidullah Bahir, he adds that the Taliban also have legitimacy for many Afghans.
5: It's becoming evident for the younger Afghan intellectuals that the Taliban were on the right side of history.
23: The Afghan government formed after the fall of the Taliban was seen as corrupt, says Emma Skye. She's the director of Yale University's International Leadership Center. And she also served in Afghanistan as a political advisor to the NATO forces.
24: I think the U.S. tried to do too much in Afghanistan, to think that it could impose democracy, to create a state in its image. I think it was far too ambitious in what it set out to do.
23: This fostered resistance among Afghans, Skye says, and among the international community, where the U.S. had a tremendous amount of support following the attacks. Things also eventually shifted.
24: We just don't see that unity today.
23: She says that the U.S.'s response to September 11, from the invasions of Afghanistan to Iraq to torture and extraordinary rendition, all undermined the post-war rules-based order and fueled the democratic backsliding that we are seeing today. So after 2 decades of fighting in Afghanistan, where over 6,200 U.S. service members and contractors were killed and over $2 trillion were spent, what is the lesson for the U.S.? I put this question to Skye as the U.S. finds itself locked into a months-long conflict with Iran.
24: Interventions have unintended consequences, and none of us imagined what they might be 25 years ago.
23: Deepa Raz, NPR News.

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1: From the Fairbanks Museum in St. Johnsbury, this is the Eye on the Sky 5-day forecast. On Saturday, valley fog burning off in the morning, then increasing clouds with highs in the 70s. Saturday night, an increasing chance of rain showers with lows in the 50s east to low 60s west. On Sunday, periods of rain showers throughout the day with highs in the 70s. Sunday night, showers becoming spotty with lows in the 50s. On Monday, those showers will come to an end, then mostly sunny skies with highs in the mid-60s to low 70s. Monday night will be clear and cool with lows in the 40s. On Tuesday, increasing clouds mainly north of Route 4 with a chance of showers. Highs will be in the low to mid-70s. Tuesday night, an increasing chance of rain with lows in the 50s. Then for Wednesday, partly cloudy skies with the chance of a few spotty rain showers. Warmer with highs in the 70s. I'm meteorologist Megan Duncan with an Eye on the Sky.
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0: It's All Things Considered from NPR News. I'm Scott Detrow.
6: And I'm Sasha Pfeiffer. One of the U.S. cities concerned about President Trump's trade war with Canada is Wichita, Kansas. Wichita is the U.S. headquarters for the Canadian aircraft company Bombardier. And this week, Trump threatened to ban the sale of Bombardier jets in the United States. The company employs about 3,500 people across the U.S. 1,500 of those jobs are in Wichita. That makes Bombardier a big employer by local standards. Those are jobs the city doesn't want to lose. So we have called Wichita Mayor Lily Wu. She is a libertarian. Mayor Wu, thank you for making time for us.
7: Thank you very much, Sasha, and thank you to your listeners.
6: Beneath Trump's argument, his claim is that Canada and many of its companies are taking advantage of the U.S. market, and as a result, U.S. companies are losing out. What do you think when you hear that argument?
7: Well, first and foremost, as the air capital of the world, we're always advocating for the jobs that we have in our community, but also want to continue expanding our aerospace manufacturing workforce. So we have a lot of employees that are part of Boeing, Textron, Bombardier. And so for us, we want to make sure that we continue having a strong advanced manufacturing workforce in the air capital, but also know that our federal partners are helping advocate for our city.
6: And do you think that Canada is somehow making that harder or taking advantage of Wichita in some way?
7: Bombardier has been a good partner with the city of Wichita when it comes to employees. We have about 1,500 people employed at Bombardier Wichita offices, and we appreciate that in that sphere, they're supporting not just the employees, but their families. And the livelihood of those individuals is what we will continue advocating for.
6: And I feel like you're sort of dancing around this a little bit. I want to see if you basically agree with Donald Trump's premise. Do you feel that somehow Bombardier is getting a better deal being based in Wichita than Wichita is getting from hosting Bombardier?
7: I think Wichita is getting a fair deal right now in getting the employees we currently have, but I always advocate for Bombardier to continue growing its footprint in Wichita. And so if that is what our federal partners are also asking for, then we're in alignment.
6: NPR's chief economics correspondent Scott Horsley mentioned to us this morning that Boeing, another aircraft maker, is a company that Trump has held up as American-made. But Boeing 787 Dreamliners may be manufactured in the U.S., but their parts are sourced from all over the world. So I'm wondering how sound or not sound you view Trump's reasoning here.
7: So as someone who graduated from Wichita State University with an international business degree, I know how interconnected our entire world economy is. So I'm always advocating for the aerospace industry, and that includes not just the main companies that are here, but also the suppliers that help make sure that those aircraft are safe and available in our world. And so I would say that we need to always be mindful that when we talk about jobs here in Wichita through these aircraft companies, they also affect the suppliers that give us those products, not just in the U.S., but also abroad.
6: Your state, Kansas, is a solidly red state, and Trump won Kansas in the 2024 election. Mayor Wu, I mentioned that you're a libertarian. You're also a former Republican. Do you count yourself as a Trump supporter?
7: I count myself as a strong Kansan and a strong American, and I will always advocate for our city, our state, and the United States. And I will always advocate for the air capital of the world. And I want people to know that there are jobs here, and we want more jobs in our community.
6: We know that President Trump makes a lot of threats, including on social media, as he did in this case. And sometimes nothing comes of it. Other times, maybe Wichita might benefit from Trump's threat by getting more jobs. Do you think that's a possibility, that this could make an improvement for the city?
7: I'm hoping that Bombardier will continue to see Wichita as the best place to have this talented and skilled workforce, and that they want to continue expanding. So I'm hopeful that this will be something that is positive for the city of Wichita.
6: That is the mayor of Wichita, Kansas, Lily Wu. Thank you for your time.
7: Thank you, Sasha.
0: Rosh Hashanah, the Jewish New Year, begins at sunset tonight. Across the world, Jews will spend 2 days in prayer, reflection, and celebration. And for many, a highlight will be hearing the shofar, an animal's horn blown like a trumpet. Dina Prichep explains how this primal instrument became a spiritual soundtrack.
8: The shofar sounds at several points during the Rosh Hashanah service, on one or both days. It can be big or small, blown by one person or anyone who brings their own. But the sound it creates is unmistakable.
9: It's absolutely a feeling of awe, and it never goes away. It never gets old.
8: Rabbi Elisha Joe Rabins has a glossy, dark brown shofar, about 2.5 feet long.
9: When we say horn, we think of like a trumpet or maybe a trombone, but really the original horns are the horns of animals.
8: And the shofar still is. The small, curved horn of a ram, or the dramatic spiral of an African antelope. To blow it, you purse your lips, take a deep breath, and
10: it makes noise, right? It calls people to attention.
8: Daniel Pikus teaches biblical studies at Western Washington University. He says the shofar is mentioned when the Torah is revealed on Mount Sinai, when the walls of Jericho come tumbling down.
10: So it sort of marks moments of gathering and also like intense experience and emotion.
8: Including Rosh Hashanah.
10: In the Hebrew Bible, Rosh Hashanah is the day of trumpeting and the day of remembrance. The association of the shofar with Rosh Hashanah is right there in the biblical text.
8: In later writings, you get the details, how the shofar should be prepared, and exactly how and when to blow it on Rosh Hashanah, and also what it means. Rabbi Michael Rosenberg teaches at the Hadar Institute, a center for Jewish learning based in New York City. He points to several sources that compare the sound of the shofar to the cry of a mother in pain.
11: When you hear those broken shofar blasts in particular, ba-da-ba-ba-ba-ba-ba-ba-ba-ba, you can really imagine someone sort of like so caught up that they can't get the full sound out, even though they're gasping with their cries.
8: Maimonides, a medieval Jewish rabbi and scholar, describes the blast of the shofar as a sort of spiritual wake-up call to become your best self.
11: We've been caught up, we've fallen asleep in the hevle hazman, in the vanities of the time, and the shofar wakes us out of our slumber.
8: There are also Hasidic theories that the blowing of the shofar reenacts the breathing of life into the world. But Rosenberg says one of the most powerful things about the shofar is that it doesn't say anything at all.
11: It transcends my words, it transcends my rational thought, and it really is just a feeling that I can hope to hold on to.
9: It really brings you into the moment, and you also feel connected to your ancestors who have been hearing this sound and making this sound for thousands of years.
8: Rabbi Elisha Joe Rabins says the shofar can call across time to speak to those wordless places inside of us so that we can wake up and feel pain and joy and pay attention in this moment and in the year to come. For NPR News, I'm Dina Pritchett.

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1: That's All Things Considered from NPR and Vermont Public, with Adia Goldston as our afternoon news producer here at Vermont Public. Up next, Marketplace, later at 7. 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It's 6:30.
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3: In New York, I'm Sabri Benishour, in for Kai Rizdal. It is Friday, September 11th. Good to have you along. So the big news, the big economic news this morning, is that inflation got worse in August. We went from prices increasing by just 0.1% in July to 0.4% increase in August. And even if you take gas and food out of the picture, prices still increased more quickly in August. And now the Federal Reserve has to figure out what it's gonna do about it. So let's get into that and the week's other news with Sudeep Reddy, who's at MS Now, and Kate Davidson, who's at Bloomberg. Hello.
4: Hi, Sabri.
5: Hi. Hello.
3: So I want to just read you this comment from an inflation analyst I follow, Omer Sharif. He says, "For the Fed, it is time to put up or shut up. You cannot give a speech like you did at Jackson Hole and not support a rate hike at the next meeting. You will either have to back up those words or end up as the boy who cried wolf." Kate, thoughts?
5: Yeah, we put that one high up in our story for sure about the implications for the Fed. I think it's right. It's pretty succinct. I mean, so what did we hear from Kevin Warsh and Jackson Hole? He gave a much more, decisive speech. Traders, investors were really looking for him to go a little bit further, not just saying, yeah, we're going to rein in inflation, we're going to get it under control, but really to make clear that they're willing to raise rates. And so he did that. He essentially said that the Fed would have work to do if it couldn't be confident that underlying inflation was moving toward the Fed's goal of 2%. And he also said at sufficient speed. So in other words, they're not going to wait around a long time. They want to see it improving quickly. And so you certainly did not see that in any of the inflation data this week. The Fed is going to meet for 2 days next week, and they have a decision to make. And so I think we heard from a lot of economists today, and certainly the market reaction seemed to agree that it will be difficult to justify holding rates steady next week based on what we've heard from Warsh and others, that if inflation doesn't get better, they have to raise rates.
3: Mm-hmm. If a lot of the inflation that we are seeing is either directly from gas and diesel prices or indirectly in the sectors that use gas or diesel or fuel, what can raising interest rates do about that kind of inflation, Sudeep?
4: You know, we're in this very strange moment where inflation is obviously elevated. It's been elevated for many years. it is becoming a credibility problem for the Fed and a credibility problem in markets. There are plenty of investors in the bond market who are wondering whether the Fed is ever going to take action against inflation. So there's a credibility issue at stake here. And I think one reason we saw some surprising market reaction right out of the CPI report this morning, even though we knew it was going to lead to a Fed rate hike, was at least there is some certainty here. The bond traders are just like us. They want to know what's going to happen next. They want to feel comforted that somebody actually has their hands firmly on the steering wheel. And so there's something to be said there. Obviously, the fact that so much of this is coming due to energy is the core of the argument on the other side. That's certainly what Scott Bessent, the Treasury Secretary, is making, and what lots of people in the Trump administration want to make, that just like, wait this out. Don't overreact. You're going to constrain demand across the economy. But there's no sign that higher interest rates are actually really holding back the economy at large. Obviously, certain sectors will get hit by it.
3: Yeah. You mentioned bond yields. They have been rising, which translation into plain English is, you know, investors are a little more anxious, whether it's about inflation or government's borrowing too much. And we care because bond yields affect the cost of borrowing for the government and for everybody else. How concerned are you about the bond market?
5: Well, I can take that one, Sabri. I mean, I think that there certainly is a lot of angst. And I mean, as journalists who follow this, we're keeping a very close eye on it. A big part of the conversation now is whether the 10-year yield, which does affect and filter through to a lot of consumer borrowing costs, could that hit 5%? It's not that 5% in and of itself is significant, but it's an important psychological threshold that I think would just add to the worries here. And I think ultimately, when we think about what can be done about this, what can the government do about it? Scott Bessent, the Treasury Secretary, has been trying to intervene and keep a lid on things, but he really has limited influence over the kinds of things that are driving up yields right now, which are really, as you, some of the things you mentioned, inflation and the government's growing debt load. So we've heard him talk about this idea that they're going to release some kind of fiscal consolidation plan. And I think the hope was that by talking about that, signaling that, he would offer some reassurance to investors. But then we heard his boss, Donald Trump, come out this week and say, actually, if you vote for Republicans in the midterm election, we'll send $5,000 checks to everybody. So, this mm-hmm. is a plan that would cost well over $1 trillion. Investors are not really buying it. They're kind of seeing through this, and I think that they are they're not convinced that there is some big plan in the works to rein in debt costs. So until you can really address those underlying factors, yields are going to continue to be a problem, and then of course the war in Iran as well, pushing up oil prices or putting pressure on that.
3: Yeah. Okay. I have a question about this the buying back bonds thing that the Treasury has been doing. The Treasury's buying back bonds to try and maybe bring down yields, aka interest rates. Meanwhile, the Fed is poised to maybe raise them. Is it just me, or is that not crazy that one part of the government is trying to lower rates while the other is trying to maybe raise them?
4: I think what we're going to see here is really just a lot of a debate within markets about whether Treasury can accomplish anything in what it's doing. The idea of a Treasury buyback in such a huge market like this, when you've got $40 trillion in debt and $2 trillion in deficits, raises a lot of questions. And the staying power here raises lots of questions as well. The Fed is obviously the big player in all of this. And when the Fed decides that it wants to do something, then markets will pay attention. And until that happens, and unless that happens, you're going to see probably a little bit of noise there moving in the direction of some type of intervention. But it's hard for anybody in the markets to take it all that seriously until the Fed really gets involved and makes its intentions known. So that's the one to watch, and we'll be able to watch it next week.
3: Sudeep Reddy at MS Now and Kate Davidson at Bloomberg, thank you guys so much. Hope you have a great weekend.
4: Thanks.
5: Thank you.
3: Wall Street today, pretty chipper. We'll have the details when we do the numbers.

0: So, inflation. It's high and we don't like it. The only way for a regular person to stay ahead of it is, unfortunately, to make more money. And surprise, the Labor Department says wage gains did not keep up with inflation over the past 12 months. So if you take inflation into account, the average American's real hourly earnings actually went down by 0.3% over the past year. On the bright side, we are still spending, because we have to, which is good for the economy. So at least there's that. Marketplace's Nancy Marshall Genzer reports on how consumers are managing to do this.
1: Real hourly pay has been on a downward trend for a while. Breon Williams is chief economist at Groundwork Collaborative, a progressive think tank.
2: So you have real hourly pay that's either been flat or falling. At this point, about 5 straight months now, from April through now.
1: Some consumers are trying to make up for that by showing up more at work. The Labor Department says the average work week increased 0.6% in the 12 months leading up to August. Williams says if the extra hours on the job aren't enough, workers have to dip into their savings to get by. He says at the beginning of last year, the savings rate was around 5%.
2: We're now at 3%.
1: More and more 20-somethings are trying to save by living with mom and dad, says Sarah Estep, an economist at the Center for American Progress.
3: That number reached nearly 50% this year.
1: Estep is also worried about apps that offer cash advances, kind of like payday loans, and the possible fees and fines on these apps.
3: And it's not really clear up front whether or not, if you're late on the payment, how that's going to affect you.
1: Estep says consumers of all ages are borrowing more to get by, using buy now, pay later or credit cards. Aditya Bhave heads U.S. economics at B of A Global Research. He's been watching credit card payments that are 90 days late or more.
4: This number has been generally trending up since late 2022, so for about 4 years now.
1: But Bhave thinks delinquencies have reached their peak and will now stay steady or even fall. He thinks consumers will be okay. They're incredibly resilient, he says. Still, he has his eye on gas prices. If they edge up toward $5 a gallon, he'll be more concerned. I'm Nancy Marshall Genzer for Marketplace.

0: So on the one hand, like Nancy was just talking about, we are all out here just trying to break even between our pay and inflation. But some Americans are trying to break even with each other. And I am talking about the wage gap between men and women. It has been widening since 2023. We'll get the latest numbers on that next week. As Marketplace's Justin Ho reports, the widening wage gap is making the economy less productive than it could be.
1: The big problem with the gender wage gap, it discourages some women from even being in the labor force.
2: If I'm a woman looking out to the marketplace to find a job, I already know that I'm starting from a lower level.
1: Nicole Servi is an economist with Wells Fargo. She says anyone who wants to enter the workforce has to know they'll earn enough money to make it worth working, enough to pay for childcare or elder care.
2: And because we have this gender pay gap already in existence, for a lot of women, if they go out to the market and find a job, they're not even going to earn enough to cover some of those unpaid responsibilities that they have.
1: So some women decide that getting a job just isn't worth it. That means there is a lot of untapped potential out there. Servi says from the perspective of an employer, that's untapped productivity, skilled workers who could be boosting output, but aren't.
2: And so if you, let's say, can't get a really skilled engineer to help push the frontier, let's say, of something that you're building, then that's just going to slow down your output production in the longer run.
1: The gender pay gap also has an outsized impact on those care industries I mentioned a few seconds ago.
3: And one thing we know about the care workforce, it is predominantly female.
1: That's Chloe Gibbs, a senior economist at the W.E. Upjohn Institute for Employment Research. She says care work, surprise, surprise, also tends to be underpaid. And as a result, the care industry sees a lot of churn as workers find better paying jobs or drop out of the workforce.
3: And that undermines the stability of the care provided because you have this sort of constant turnover that is particularly pronounced, and we would expect that in a low-wage industry.
1: Problem is, care work is infrastructure that supports the entire economy because it allows people to go to work and be productive. So when the care industry is unstable because it can't find workers,
3: that kind of undermines everyone else's ability to work, parents' ability to work who have young children. They really rely on the stability of their childcare arrangements.
1: And when parents can't find that stability, mothers are more likely than fathers to drop out of the labor force.
3: Essentially, that is lost value from the skills and the talents that that worker would bring to the labor market.
1: The gender pay gap also has an impact on workers' kids.
4: Essentially, it lowers investments in children and therefore long-run productivity growth.
1: That's Stephanie Seguino, an economics professor at the University of Vermont. She says women tend to spend a much higher percentage of their income on their kids. So when women earn less than men, children get fewer resources.
4: It could be enrichment activities for their health care, for stable housing, all things that affect children's cognitive development, their creativity, and their innovativeness in the long run.
1: That means underpaying women, Seguino says, limits economic growth for generations. I'm Justin Ho for Marketplace.

0: Coming up.
1: We can't just find 1,000 acres of farmland.
0: Well, you'd think they'd be easy to spot, right? But first, let's do the numbers. The Dow Jones Industrial Average shot up 509 points, that's 1%, to finish at 52,573. The NASDAQ lifted 1%. The S&P 500 rose 0.9%. With average diesel prices passing $6 a gallon, let's check in with some companies involved with electric freight vehicles. Swedish company Enride, which provides autonomous electric trucks and services for human-driven electric trucks, slowed down 8.5%. Hylion Holdings, which makes electrified powertrains, sped up 2.1%. Bonds fell. The yield on the 10-year T-note rose to 4.97%, almost 5. 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
0: This is Marketplace. I'm Sabri Benishore. About 42% of Americans are retiring earlier than they thought they would. This is according to insurer Allianz. Now, most of that is for not great reasons, health or a layoff. But for one in five of those early retirees, it is because they feel financially stable enough to just not have to work anymore. All of which sets up today's installment of our series, Clocked Out.
6: My name is Skip Franklin. I live in Western Michigan, just south of Grand Rapids, and I retired in 2013 at age 37. I graduated from college in 98 and went right to work. I was a computer science math graduate, and if you know anything about the economy at that time, that was right about the time Y2K was a big deal, and like everybody was getting on the internet. I immediately had a job. I was getting paid a lot of money for the time. I basically did nothing but work. So at the end of that time, I basically kind of looked at it and said, you know, there's a lot more to life than this. You know, I've made good money up to this point. I don't have to work right now if I don't want to. So I decided now was a good time to take a break. And having taken that break, a few years passed and I'm like, you know, I still kind of like this and just decided not to go back. That first year, I didn't do a whole lot of anything. It took me a good year of just kind of laying around and doing nothing to realize that, okay, maybe I want to do a little something. I started working with various volunteer things, just one-off type things. And then a couple years later, it was 2016, I believe, when I found the Refugee Education Center in West Michigan. So I became their IT guy for a while, where I did all their like computers and printers and stuff. Eventually, they got big enough that they needed a real IT guy, and so they hired someone, which is great with me because that means I don't have to do it. And now I just help out with the tutoring and that kind of stuff. I've made a lot of life choices that don't involve spending a lot of money. So I live in a small place. I don't have fancy cars. I'm not married. I don't have kids. So that's why I was able to invest and get to the point where I'm fairly comfortable. I mean, I live on probably around $20,000 a year, and that doesn't really impact my investments that much. My primary identity at this point is church and friends and family. Well, I should say church and volunteer work. I mean, those two things kind of go together for me. I don't feel like adrift without a job. You know, I've heard people say, they're like, oh, well, if I retire, I don't know what I'd do with myself. I have a hard time believing anybody who says, oh, if I didn't have my job, I wouldn't feel right. Well, that means you're not looking hard enough. There's something else out there for you.
0: Skip Franklin, living the dream, retired. South of Grand Rapids, Michigan. If you have quit your 9-to-5, maybe to take a break, doesn't have to be retirement, or to do something else, you can tell us about it. Marketplace.org/clockedout.

0: The U.S. has a housing shortage. We know that. The country needs millions more homes by some estimates. And yet, the pace of home building has been slowing down. Take your pick of reasons: high mortgage rates, labor shortages, general anxiety. The number of new homes breaking ground so far this year is down about 2% compared to the same period last year, according to the Census Bureau. Every region of the country has seen a slowdown except one, the Northeast. There, housing starts are up 12%, Marketplace's Henry Epp reports.
1: Eventually, there will be 32 homes nestled into the new Dogwood Circle development in Milton, Vermont.
0: Has seen a slowdown, except one, the Northeast. There, housing starts are up 12%, Marketplace's Henry Epp reports.
1: Eventually, there will be 32 homes nestled into the new Dogwood Circle development in Milton, Vermont. But right now, it's a work in progress. Seven homes

0: then the more we're able to divide out all those costs, the land cost, the infrastructure cost, the development cost, the permitting cost.
1: Lowering prices for buyers. Still, the cheapest home here, half a duplex, will set you back $480,000. That's actually a good bit below the median sale price in Vermont. And units are selling, Frisbee says. But despite a persistent housing shortage in the state, his business is kind of just chugging along.
0: It's a reasonable, rational market at the moment, and that's a good thing. Markets tend to ebb and flow. We're closer to an ebb.
1: But it's staying afloat thanks in part to the region's demographics, says Robert Dietz, chief economist with the National Association of Home Builders.
2: Who has benefited from the run-up in not just home prices, but stock prices? Well, it's older households.
1: And there are a lot of those in the Northeast, he says.
2: And so it's those households that have seen an increase in their net worth that have relatively greater spending power for the housing market.
1: Which is pushing up demand for new homes. And that's helping the Northeast look a bit better than the rest of the country, says Paul Willen, an economist at the Federal Reserve Bank of Boston.
3: You're basically seeing us doing okay relative to where we were a few years ago, whereas I think in other parts of the country, they've seen a big fall off.
1: Coming out of the pandemic, home building boomed across the South and West. But as borrowing rates for builders and buyers rose, that boom came to a halt. Meanwhile, says Willen,
3: we didn't see that construction boom in New England and in the Northeast. So, in a sense, I guess you could say we're playing catch up.
1: that catch-up is slow going for a few reasons. Borrowing rates, for one, and particularly high construction costs in the Northeast, Willen says. Plus, compared to other regions, there's just not as much space up here.
3: We can't just find 1,000 acres of farmland and just go in and dig sewer lines and build streets and build hundreds of new homes.
1: And even smaller developments like Dogwood Circle face another headwind that developers say make building in the Northeast especially hard: state and local permitting processes. Developer Colin Frisbee says it took 2.5 years to get permits for his new neighborhood, and that was a lightning speed compared to some other projects he has in the works.
0: The conservative approach to how some of these regulations are being interpreted make it much more difficult to provide that housing that is more affordable to more people.
1: Frisbee cites, for example, local rules around setbacks that make it harder to build at the density required to keep prices in check. For Julie Maslach, the increased density at Dogwood Circle came with trade-offs. She bought one of the new homes here after living for years on a large rural lot in a nearby town. There's not nearly as much space to garden, and for now she's surrounded by construction, but
4: I also thought about things as I age, like, okay, what if I can't drive? I could walk to the library, I could walk to the rec fields, I could walk to trails, dog park, get my food, all of that.
1: and she's planning to spruce up her new yard.
4: I put in flowers, I'm going to put in a fence, and then I'll build a little paradise in the backyard.
1: And watch as the rest of the neighborhood builds up around her. In Milton, Vermont, I'm Henry App for Marketplace.

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1: This final note on the way out today, I was going to say something about how Campbell's, McCormick, and other food makers are warning there are sharp price hikes coming. But you know what? I have had just about enough of inflation for today. So instead, libraries. Ohio, Utah, and Washington lead the country in the number of public library checkouts per person, 11 per person in 2024, almost double the national average. This is via Axios. U.S. public library checkouts are recovering from a pandemic-era drop, in part thanks to a boom in digital borrowing. Our theme music was composed by BJ Lederman. Marketplace's executive producer is Nancy Fargali. Joanne Griffith is the chief content officer. Neil Scarborough is the vice president and general manager. And I'm Sabri Benishore. Have a great weekend. We'll be back on Monday.

0: This is APM.
1: And for this Friday evening, that's Marketplace on Vermont Public. Up next, Vermont This Week, followed by The Daily and Friday Night Jazz with Ray Vega starts at 8. We have funding from the Autosaver Group's 4GMC stores offering electric trucks like the Sierra EV Denali with 400 miles of range and hands-free Super Cruise features. A check of the Eye in the Sky weather forecast is coming up next, and news headlines from NPR 2. 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
5: From the Fairbanks Museum in St. Johnsbury, this is the Eye in the Sky weather update. Tonight, we are in store for a chilly evening. With a high-pressure system fully overhead, moving dry air into New England, we'll have a clear night, allowing for temperatures to cool off even more. Lows will drop into the 40s, with only a few locations along Lake Champlain staying in the 50s. This cool, dry air will allow for some dense valley fog, which will reduce visibility into Saturday morning. Now for the forecast tonight, mostly clear and chilly with some dense valley fog, lows mainly in the 40s. On Saturday, increasing cloud cover with highs in the low to mid 70s. Then for Saturday night, an increasing chance of rain showers with lows in the 50s to low 60s. I'm meteorologist Megan Duncan with an Eye on the Sky.
6: Live from NPR News in Washington, I'm Ryland Barton. Several dozen presidential briefing documents have been declassified on the 25th anniversary of the September 11th attacks. The documents detail intelligence gathered about Osama bin Laden and al-Qaeda in the years leading up to the hijackings. The records trace CIA analysts' evolving understanding of al-Qaeda and their efforts to warn of bin Laden's plotting of the attack. CIA Director John Ratcliffe says the release is an act of exceptional transparency. The documents include reports from February 1998 to September 12, 2001. The September 11th attacks led to the creation of a U.S. military court in Guantanamo Bay, Cuba, for suspected terrorists. NPR's Sasha Pfeiffer has more on the 9/11 case, which still hasn't gone to trial.
7: The military court was basically invented from scratch after the 9/11 attacks. This case could have been tried in U.S. federal court, and many people think if it had, it would be long over by now. Our federal courts have successfully prosecuted countless terrorism suspects who are now in U.S. prisons, but our government put the military court in Cuba because they said they wanted it to be beyond the reach of U.S. law.
6: NPR's Sasha Pfeiffer reporting. Iran says it will attend a regional meeting of the foreign ministers of countries in the Persian Gulf. Iran says that 8 countries will be represented to discuss issues around the Strait of Hormuz, which Iran has blockaded since the beginning of the war. NPR's Hadil Al-Shalchi reports.
8: The Iranian foreign ministry spokesperson Ismail Baqai announced that the meeting of foreign ministers will take place in Oman next week. He said the foreign ministers of Iran, Iraq, and other Arab states on the coast of the Persian Gulf and the Sea of Oman will be attending. He said that the meeting will address negotiations Iran and Oman have been part of to reach an agreement to temporarily reopen the Strait of Hormuz. The Iranian blockade of the strait has affected global oil supplies. U.S. diesel prices hit a new American high at an average of $6 a gallon this week. Hadil Al-Shalchi, NPR News, Istanbul.
6: Swing voters in Michigan say they're worried about higher prices as President Trump ramps up tariffs on Canada. NPR's Ashley Lopez reports on 2 online focus groups this week with these voters.
9: The focus groups consisted of 13 people in the battleground state of Michigan who voted for Joe Biden in 2020 and then Trump in 2024. 11 of these swing voters, a sizable majority, said they think this escalating trade war with Canada will be bad for Michigan, which shares a border with the country. PJ was one of those voters. He participated under the condition his last name would not be used.
10: Prices are going to go up. I mean, that's, you know, the more we put tariffs on stuff, the more they put tariffs on stuff. lack of trade. I mean, prices are just ultimately going to go up, you know, for all of us.
9: These voters say affordability and high prices remain the key issue for them heading into this year's midterm elections. Ashley Lopez, NPR News.
6: Major U.S. stock indexes rebounded today. This is NPR News. The Trump administration has provided a nearly $100 million loan to a U.S.-owned cell network in Africa, AfriCell, to expand American tech presence on the continent. China's Huawei is a leading player in telecommunications infrastructure in Africa. The Trump administration raised national security concerns about Huawei. It faces a criminal racketeering trial in New York, which opened this week. Nintendo of America is using tariff refunds for a sale starting tomorrow. NPR's Stephen Bisaha reports that while companies have received more than $100 billion back, they've been reluctant to offer customers refunds.
11: Nintendo says it will offer up to 30% off on some digital games and savings on other products like clothes. The Japan-based company is facing a U.S. class action lawsuit from customers demanding direct refunds. Nintendo responded in court filings saying it does not have an obligation to offer refunds, and customers paid those higher prices willingly. The company said in the sales announcement that it absorbed most of the tariff costs, but the refunds helped make this sale possible. Other companies like Walmart have also said they'll pass along tariff savings, not through custom refunds, but lower prices, though they haven't offered details yet. Stephen Bisaha, NPR News.
6: Emma Bonino, a prominent Italian politician known for her work with the Radical Party, has died at 78. Bonino rose to prominence in the 1970s by leading a campaign to legalize abortion in Italy, challenging the Vatican's objections. Her party described her life as a long struggle against forces that deny freedom. You're listening to NPR News from Washington.
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13: In a sudden about-face, Brattleboro Memorial Hospital says it will keep its birthing center open. Plus, a look at maternity care in Vermont overall. And communities across the state take aim at data centers. All that and more ahead on Vermont This Week.
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15: Hi, I'm Mitch Wertlieb. It's Friday, September 11th. And with us on the panel today, we have Lola Dufour from Vermont Public, Kevin McCallum from 7 Days, and Hannah Bassett also from 7 Days. Thank you all so much for being here today. And before we get into our show, we just want to take a moment to acknowledge that today marks the 25th anniversary of the 9/11 attacks. And the images from that day are forever imprinted in the minds and hearts of Vermonters, Americans, and the world at large. And while we won't be talking about the events of that day on the show today, we know the impacts of the attacks are still being felt. For those interested in hearing a first-person account of what happened, I was really moved by the conversation that Vermont Edition host McKenna LaFrac had this week with Captain Michael Donovan of Ludlow. He's now retired. He served as a lieutenant with the New York City Fire Department on 9/11. And you can find that interview at vermontpublic.org. Today, though, panel, we're going to start talking about a really amazing story. And Hannah Bassett, this started out with your story in 7 Days about maternity care in Vermont overall. I was prepared to talk about three different birthing centers that have closed or are about to close. Springfield Hospital's birthing center closed in 2019, Copley's birthing center in 2020. And then the news was going to be, well, Brattleboro Memorial Hospital was about to close its birthing center in December. But Lola Dufour, it turns out that Brattleboro will not be closing its birthing center. What happened? How are they able to stay open?
16: Well, a mix of things. The staff down in Brattleboro have been mounting this kind of superhuman grassroots effort to try and convince leaders on the ground there to try and change course, and seem to have been able to convince them to give them more time, right, to try and find a sustainable path forward for maternity care in the region. They fundraise privately hundreds of thousands of dollars. The maternity unit there has also been working with leadership on just efficiency improvements, right? But I think big picture, right? There is not yet a plan in place that means the birthing unit in Brattleboro is going to break even this year, right? It is probably still going to lose millions of dollars. And so I'm really glad that we're sort of having both of these conversations at once, right? Because maternity care in Vermont is still incredibly vulnerable, as it is across the United States, particularly in rural areas.
17: Yeah.
16: We have seen two places close just since 2019. And as Hannah's reporting in 7 days this week laid out really well, there's basically only one birth center in Vermont that breaks even. And that's UVM.
17: You know, the article you wrote about, Hannah, it lays out, because we've been talking about this issue so much on this show,
16: yeah,
17: week by week. But now we have this sort of the scope of your article really brings it home. And one of the things I found striking, and I think Lola was referring to this or alluding to it, nearly one in three expectant Vermonters has to travel beyond a half hour radius to get to a birthing center, which is not recommended because, as we know, with as officials, I'm sure, have told you, births are unpredictable. Things can go wrong quickly. What is the overall impact of that nearly one in three number?
18: And that one in three, I'll just add, was an estimate created through data before Copley closed last year in 2025.
17: Really?
18: So okay, it's possible that number has gone worse and more challenging for Vermonters looking for obstetric care. But the risks are multifold. You know, when a labor and delivery unit closes, it's not just the delivering of babies that goes away in that area. It's all, the whole spectrum of perinatal care before you have a baby, during, and after. And that has really serious consequences for the health of the birthing person, the health of the baby, our community's ability to attract and sustain younger people, which we need in this state very badly. And the stories that I heard from some of the women who I spoke with about their experiences, say, giving birth to their first child at Copley, but not having that option afterwards, just showed that it can result in really close calls. Luckily, it seems like there hasn't been an incredibly devastating incident, but people are pushing on their way to the hospital now because it's a further drive.
17: Yeah, and one of the things you pointed out in the article is that, as you say, even though the worst, you know, sort of incident hasn't happened yet, a lot of the people who work in this field are worried about that exact thing. They're saying it's kind of only a matter of time, right?
18: Yeah, I think the birthing people and the providers are saying, you know, it's an incredible thing that the quality of care here in Vermont remains really high. That's one thing that I think that's worth emphasizing. There's a difference between quality and access. The quality, the data shows, is holding strong. It's the access, but if you can't access the high quality care, it's not of much help to you.
17: I want to jump back to Lola Dufour for a moment here and talk about this Brattle Memorial situation. So obviously this is good news, and it really just came out yesterday that they're going to be able to keep this birthing center open. But as you were saying, this is not a panacea. This doesn't mean that a year from now, for example, they won't be right back having these same financial difficulties.
16: Yeah. So the leaders at Brattleboro Memorial Hospital haven't said, like, okay, you're on a 1 year probation. They've said indefinitely, we're going to try and keep this place open. But I was talking to the chief of obstetrics there, and she was like, of course, if we're losing $5 million, 2 years from now, of course we will be having this conversation again. And so I am expecting that we will probably see a conversation this winter, right, when a new legislature is seated and either Phil Scott returns to Montpelier or, Amanda Janu beats him. But I'm expecting that when our leaders return to Montpelier, there is going to be a huge push for them to take a look at maternal care. Because the reason we're having this conversation, the reason that maternity care is in such trouble is because of the way that we pay for it, right? Giving birth is expensive because it is highly specialized care, mm-hmm, that is hard to schedule, yeah, right? And so if you want to have that care on standby, it costs a lot of money. The fixed costs are really high. In an era of declining births, you now have less volume paying for that. And also, we have always kind of under-reimbursed maternal care, right? And so, and this is commercial payers, this is public payers, right? Like Medicaid vastly, vastly underpays for maternal care, but so do commercial insurers. And so I'm expecting there to be a big push, A, to pressure the state of Vermont to increase its reimbursement rates for Medicaid, because that's how we pay for a lot of births in Vermont. And, you know, I'm wondering to what extent there's also going to be pressure on our private insurers to change how they pay for care. Of course, the problem there is, okay, like if we hike reimbursements here, where do we squeeze the balloon?
17: Right. Where does that money come from?
16: Yes. And I think that, you know, it's probably going to be a not great budget year in Vermont. But I do think that there is now a lot more public attention being paid to this problem, both nationally and in Vermont, right? I feel like when this happened with Copley, people were still kind of just talking about this as like a Copley thing, mm-hmm. right? What happened in Springfield didn't get a ton of attention. And I think that's changing with Brattleboro. I was just talking to a friend of mine who was like, it's so weird that we talk about reproductive care and reproductive choice. And, you know, people say it's such a scandal when women have to cross state lines to get an abortion. But we haven't yet including finding a safe place to give birth, right? And Vermont is still, if we step back and look nationally, not a terrible place to give birth from a rural perspective, right? Like our coverage compared to the rest of the country is still pretty good. And I don't want to say like, it's great, we're fine, like.
17: Sure, sure.
16: Right, nationally, 60% of rural hospitals no longer deliver babies, which is pretty astounding.
17: That is amazing to me.
16: And so I do think that there seems to be sort of a larger public interest and understanding of this.
17: Well, Hannah, what are the folks that you've been speaking to and that you spoke to for that article saying about what they would like to see done or what they think could be done at this point?
18: As Lola mentioned, Medicaid reimbursement is a really important part of this conversation, but the challenges facing labor and delivery units are really multifold. There's the amount that these hospitals get paid back by Medicaid, by private insurers. There's staffing challenges. Are they able to recruit and retain the right people they need for these 24/7 units? As Lola said, these births are not things you can schedule most of the time. So you need to have there's this high fixed cost for having those experts on hand all the time. And our fertility rate is among the lowest in the nation. And that's a lot of these things are national problems. I think the way that Brattleboro announced the reversal of its decision was interesting. They announced they were affirming its commitment to keeping the birthing center open, and they cited a rural health transformation grant that they got approved earlier this week. But that does not address all of those layers and all of those challenges that keep labor and delivery monetarily losing part of a hospital's budget.
17: Yeah. And, you know, it doesn't do anything to help solve the demographic problem that we have here in Vermont. As you're saying, it's this double-edged sword where we want more young people to move here. We want younger families to start here. But they can't do that if there aren't a good number of places for them to have these birthing centers where they don't have to travel more than half an hour.
18: Yeah, there's folks who I spoke with in Lamoille County who are in that Copley service area who gave birth to the fourth generation in their family at Copley while it was still open. They had to go to NVRH for their second child. They had an amazing experience. They said all went well for their family, but now they're really reconsidering if that's where they want to stay long-term because there is not the access to care there as they're trying to decide whether or not to grow their family further.
17: That's the cautionary tale, and that's what we have to look for. Read the article in 7 days. It's comprehensive, really excellent reporting on that issue, and it's so important. Kevin McCallum, you were writing about an issue that a lot of people are interested in right now, not just here in Vermont, but around the country, and this has to do with data centers. These often huge facilities that take tremendous amounts of power to do things. Vermont communities are taking it upon themselves now to say, no, we don't want these here because the governor has not embraced Vermont will not embrace data centers kind of policy, right?
19: That's right. If anybody thought that the governor's veto of a bill to protect the state from data centers was going to end the debate about the wisdom of doing so, they're sorely mistaken. Right. If anything, his veto of that bill just inflamed the debate. And what it caused is small communities, regular communities, to decide that maybe they need to step forward now and do something to protect their community from the possibility of a large data center coming there and raising their electric rates and sucking up all their water. And so it kind of reanimated this the legislative debate that occurred during the session about whether data centers do, in fact, represent an existential risk to the state. And I found that very interesting. I didn't really pay super close attention to the data center bill during the legislative session because I kept asking people, well, where does somebody want to build a data center? And there, of course, they could not name a place where there was a data center being proposed. And so we're like, well, we've got a little more pressing things to focus on. And so we went and focused on more other things in the session.
17: What are some of these towns that are taking it upon themselves to say,
19: Exactly. But so that bill got vetoed by the governor because he didn't think it was necessary. He didn't see any imminent threat on the horizon, and he didn't want to just institute a bunch of new regulatory rules and regulations for something he didn't see was a threat. But these towns certainly see them as a threat. They look at Texas. They look at other places around the country. They see these stories about these just massive football field sized black boxes being dropped down next to residential areas, and then all the fossil fuel usage and water usage and power usage that they're engaging in. And they say, we don't care that one is not knocking on the door with a formal proposal to build something in Vernon or St. Albans or Burlington or South Burlington. We're going to say no. We're just going to right now hit the pause button and pass some rules that make it even harder for one of these developers to try to come to town and knock on the door and build something. So last month, there was already one town that had said no, thank you to data centers before the session was over. It was Royalton. And then after the governor's veto, two more towns, South Burlington and Morristown, both put their heads together and said, well, what are we going to do? And they hit, basically instituted moratoriums while they work on their zoning rules, because they realize that their zoning rules might actually allow a developer to sort of sneak in a data center. As unrealistic as that may seem, that such a massive facility could sneak into a town, I think there was some real concern that, like, well, what are these things? Are they industrial uses? Are they office uses? It's just a bank of servers. So they really just wanted to hit the pause button and say, let's make it abundantly clear what the rules and regulations will be should a data center developer come knocking at the door.
17: But let's play devil's advocate here to the governor's point. I mean, you mentioned Royalton, you mentioned Morristown, my stomping ground, South Burlington. Maybe that's a little more realistic. But you mentioned like the giant football field size buildings that these take, that the facility it takes. You couldn't really put something like that in Royalton, right?
19: No, you
17: couldn't.
19: And
17: is that the governor's point? Like the likelihood of this actually happening, why should we create a law to prevent something that is not likely to happen anyway?
19: That's exactly what the governor said. He said he thought the chances of a major large data center coming to Vermont were slim to none. So it was a total waste of time to be passing rules to prevent that. But what his concern was is that we would be basically signaling to the world that Vermont is not open for business when it comes to new technologies, with new businesses, new industries. And he wants to sort of do the opposite. He wants to signal to the world that we are open for those kind of things. And so he just thought it sent the wrong message, and it was something of a slippery slope. And so he said, no thanks. And what I found interesting is that it has now created this sort of regulatory patchwork here in the state where we've got individual communities stepping forward and say, well, if the state's not going to do something, then we're going to do something. And the governor has often been an advocate for a more statewide approach to some of these big issues. And so I find that very interesting.
17: Meanwhile, there's a bit of a side note to this. And Lola DeFord, this is something we were talking about before the show here. Julie Moore, the Secretary of Natural Resources, actually talked about these data centers in Washington, D.C., right? And did not take the governor's view. She had a very different view.
16: Well, so she would say that, so she went to Washington, D.C. to advocate for certain data center regulations. And a whole bunch of folks who were behind the data center legislation in Vermont were like, isn't this a giant contradiction for the head of our natural resources agency to be going to D.C. saying, yes, please give us more power to say, you know, to regulate data centers at the same time as the governor has vetoed this legislation. Of course, she's being a very good soldier and she's saying, no, no, no, there is no contradiction. You know, his objections were different than the objections we are bringing forward here. And it's pretty contested. Of course, this is coming at a time when, you know, as you said, like we weren't super paying attention to the data center legislation in part because there were like no active data center proposals that we knew of. And it feels somewhat unrealistic to expect a data center to be built anywhere, or at least most places in Vermont, right? Especially given our rocky soil, our lack of infrastructure, et cetera. But the data center conversation has taken on this crazy valence politically just in the last like 2 months.
17: Absolutely.
16: Right? Where no. Now there is this bipartisan, absolutely like no pushback where, you know, Republicans in red states are now saying, oh, okay, like maybe these things aren't so great. And so I think we're also, yeah, I wonder to what extent Phil Scott would veto a data center bill next year.
18: I think there's lessons to be learned here, too. In New Hampshire, just across the border, there was a proposal in southern New Hampshire that was flying under the radar when that became known. There was a lot of pressure put on Governor Ayotte to hear what her stance, another red governor in kind of a purple state trying to walk this line. So it's as Lola said, it's becoming very much a bipartisan concern that is not an issue until it's an issue.
17: It's kind of fascinating to me, as you pointed out in your article, Kevin, even you mentioned Texas before, yeah. As red a state as you can pretty much get. Now, even there, yeah. They're sort of backing off their former embrace of these data centers.
19: Yeah, I think to Lola's question about whether the governor would veto this again, I think he signaled in his veto message that he might be open to approving, signing off on some sort of regulations against data centers, but just not the sweeping ones and the specific ones that the legislature outlined. I mean, there was a long list of things that were going to be prohibited or highly regulated by data centers. They wanted to make sure that there was no impact on ratepayers anywhere in the area if one of these data centers located. They wanted to require to the maximum amount possible, the use of renewable energy. And there were just a whole host of things. And they also, I think, one of the things that I think was a bridge too far for some people in his administration was they were going to require the developers of data centers to pay for other climate measures in the area around the data center. So, like, not only are we going to make you clean up your power use, since you're going to be using a lot more power, that power comes with greenhouse gas emissions. And so you're going to have to pay to help some people buy some electric vehicles and maybe some heat pumps in the community. And that's when they started to go, whoa, whoa, whoa, this is a lot. And so, but I think if it was stripped of some of those provisions, I think the governor, certainly with a secretary like Julie Moore advocating for, you know, some of the problems that the water usage of that these facilities are facing, are having, I think he would sign some version of a data center bill if one came forward next session.
17: It'll be interesting to see how this conversation has changed maybe a year from now as we talk about these and learn more. When I think data centers, I think AI and part of it. There's more news here, Kevin McCallum, and I'll open this up to everybody too. A federal judge has made a decision about Vermont's, what would have been the first case, I guess, of Vermont's new law on AI, saying that a video that was generated that dealt with some political things with Becca Ballot, this is protected free speech because it was satire. What are we talking about here? A little background.
19: Well, we're talking about the state's effort to get its arms around how we deal with political advertising running up to an election that might contain AI-generated videos. We've already seen examples of AI faking. We have robocalls, I think, that last year that sort of sounded like a particular politician. And so lawmakers passed this bill to try to ban or at least require the disclosure of, what was that weird synthetic phrase that I used? Synthetic media. Thank you very much. Very strange phrase. But they wanted to make sure that we didn't have these political ads during we already have a lot of ads during political season, right? But what would happen if all of a sudden now we had sort of ads with AI generated content? And so they're like, well, if you do that, you have to have a disclosure. So then we had an example of an ad floating around before the primaries that was generated with AI about Becca Ballant that was, I think, generated by, we're not entirely sure, but certainly spread by a citizen journalist. And it was ridiculous. It was absurd. It was, this backhoe, picking up Becca Ballant and putting, dropping her into a dumpster, and the Republican candidate was there driving the backhoe. It was absurd. And so the Republican candidate, Mark Kercer, had said, no, this is satire. This is totally cool. This is allowed. This is not a problem. And a judge agreed with him. And I was a little bit surprised by that because I thought that the way that the legislature had written that law was pretty clear that if it was clear that you used AI in the generation of it and it was before a certain amount of time before an election, that it was pretty straightforward. There was this exception, though, for satire and parody. And the judge ruled, the federal judge, William Sessions, ruled that when he saw that video, he's like, this is clearly satire. This is over the top. And it was, right? It reminded me of The Onion. Remember that satirical newspaper where...
17: Still around, sure.
19: It's still around doing a great... Like, they have pictures of a shirtless Joe Biden washing his Trans Am on the lawn of the White House. These are hilarious. But they're not that far from what this video was, which is to use the images of actual politicians, but then put them in these absurd scenarios. So he ruled that the attorney general couldn't block them. Because it was satire.
16: Yeah, so. I mean, I think one of the intent of the legislation was deception, right? Because with AI, you can pretend to be someone else.
17: Right.
16: And so the judge was saying, like, this is clearly satire. It's obviously absurd. And I think this points to A, like, new technology is hard to regulate because it's new. And B, speech is notoriously hard to regulate because, the First Amendment is tends to be very jealously guarded by our judiciary.
17: Yeah.
16: And so
17: I think the deal with this particular, video is that, again, it didn't have a disclaimer or anything about that. But again, the images were so bizarre and so strange that, it does fall under that. It did look satirical, right? Not commenting on the quality of or the sentiment or anything like that. That I think that's important to point out. It's just that, look, this is satire. No one's going to take this seriously. And so it is a First Amendment issue.
19: Yeah, and the judge agreed with that. And I think anyone who watches that video doesn't come away with it thinking that Becca Ballant is making these statements in that video, even though it says, I am Becca Ballant and I'm going to do this and I'm going to do this and I stand for this. You get to the end of that video when she's wearing a beret and getting picked up by an excavator and you kind of realize this is not a political.
17: Trusting Vermonters to see through that. Vermont Guard members are back home from one of their longest deployments since the Afghanistan war. Eight months they were gone. I want to mention as well, as we wrap up here, that a nonprofit has bought to buy the Vermont Community Newspaper Group. Five local papers will now be under that. It's a nonprofit, so I guess, good news for local journalism in that sense. And that's where we're going to have to leave it for this week. Thank you so much to our excellent panel, Lowell DeFore from Vermont Public, Kevin McCallum from 7 Days, and Hannah Bassett also from 7 Days. Thanks so much for watching. I'm Mitch Wortley. We'll see you next Friday right here for Vermont This Week.

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3: 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Chilly and clear tonight. Some dense valley fog, too. 40s and 50s for lows. Tomorrow looks like some fog in the valley's early morning and then sunny skies. By afternoon, though, expect some clouds. Low to mid-70s and some strong gusty winds over Lake Champlain. 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
5: From The New York Times, I'm Michael Barbaro. This is The Daily. In New York City this morning, the families of those killed at the World Trade Center will gather for the 25th time.
8: Nicholas Paul Chiofalo. John.
5: To honor the dead.
8: Maxima Jean-Pierre.
5: One by one.
8: Kyung Hee Casey Cho.
5: In a solemn ritual that has become synonymous with the anniversary of the attacks.
8: John Charles Jenkins.
9: And my brother, Thomas Harold Bowden Jr.
5: Among those at Ground Zero will be an array of public officials who assured the public, starting just weeks after the attacks, that it was safe to return to Lower Manhattan, to live, work, shop, and to go to school. Today, the story of the 68 boxes of newly released documents that make clear that those original assurances were wrong. I speak with my colleague, City Hall reporter Sally Goldenberg, and to Dana Nelson, who spent her teenage years next to Ground Zero, about the 9/11 health crisis that has now claimed more lives than the terrorist attack itself. It's Friday, September 11th.
10: Hey, Dana.
11: Hi, Michael.
10: How are you?
11: Okay, how are you?
10: I'm okay. Can you just identify yourself for people who are going to be hearing your voice for the first time?
11: Yeah, my name is Dana Nelson. I am 39 years old. I live in Brooklyn.
10: Okay. So I think we should start at the very beginning. So can you just describe what happened to you on September 11th and what that morning was like for you? I know it was 25 years ago, so it was a while ago.
11: It was my fourth day of high school. I was going to Stuyvesant High School, and I was commuting in on the Staten Island Ferry with my dad, and it was a beautiful day. My dad worked at 2 Rector Street, so he's 3 blocks south of the World Trade Center, and I went to Stuyvesant, so I was 3 blocks north of the World Trade Center. And I remember that day we were talking about how excited I was because I wanted to try out for the debate team that afternoon.
10: Mm.
11: Spirits were very high. I was wearing like a Care Bears t-shirt, you know, on the Staten Island Ferry because I was a teenager and I was like a little punky and I thought I was being ironic and cute. And, you know, he took the train with me to Chambers and said that he would just, you know, stretch his legs and walk back down to Rector Street after he walked me to school that day because it was still new. So he was still walking me and helping me get adjusted to this travel. And everything seemed to be normal until I was sitting in my English class on the 9th floor facing south. And my back was to the windows, but suddenly all of the kids facing the windows got up and ran to the windows and said, oh my God, somebody bombed the Trade Center. Because all we could see was just a gaping hole on fire at that point. Our teacher was running late that day, and so no adult in the room, just a bunch of high school freshmen trying to make sense of what we were seeing. Yeah. The principal got on the loudspeaker at some point during all of this and told us we were going to go about business as usual for now. So the bell rang. I went down to the 2nd floor for my next class, which was history. And from the 2nd floor, there were too many buildings to see what was going on out the windows. So we asked to put the news on. And then suddenly the picture on the news shook and it went to just static. And my classroom windows were hit with a wall of dust. At that point, they started evacuating us. And the entire school was crushing out of the north side emergency exit doors. And then we were just told to run north. And I don't know how to describe a smell that you can just conjure out of anywhere. Like, I could smell it right now just thinking about this.
10: Mm.
11: But it was like as if it was burning concrete. I mean, it's something that until you've smelt it, I don't think you can imagine it. Imagine burnt hair, burnt plastic. And my dad, he wound up walking through the dust cloud and then north to meet me at another girl's apartment.
10: Wow. How long was it before you returned to school and to Lower Manhattan? And what do you remember about what you were told about whether it was safe to return?
11: So about 3 weeks after this happened, we were sent back to Stuyvesant.
10: Only 3 weeks.
11: Yes. And I remember the Parents Association having a lot of questions and sending a lot of emails about air quality and things like that and making sure that it was safe for the kids and having emergency meetings and all the officials talking about how, you know, the air was safe to breathe and the water was safe to drink. But what I remember even more than that is the constant repeated refrain of, oh, well, if we don't return to normalcy, the terrorists win. Like, oh, if we don't go back, the terrorists win. And like, we need to show them how strong we are because that's the patriotic thing to do. And so, yeah, we went back 3 weeks later and we were told that it was fine.
10: When you got back to the classroom, did you feel like things were back to normal in that physical space?
11: When I went back, it was like a dystopian nightmare. As soon as you enter the area, there was smoke, ash, sludge everywhere. That smell permeated everything. It's almost like, you know how the beginning and end of The Wizard of Oz is in sepia? Like that's kind of what was going on in downtown New York. And in retrospect, of course, it was obviously dangerous.
10: So when did you first get sick?
11: I mean, in some ways, right away. I quickly ended up having much worse sinus problems and allergies than I had had prior to that. And so I suffer from that still. But the real doozy was when I was 33 years old, I was diagnosed with breast cancer at the end of 2020. So almost 20 years after September 11th.
10: And when you found out that you had cancer, did you immediately think to yourself, this is because of what happened at the Trade Center, because of that air?
11: I did immediately think that this was the World Trade Center. And I know that bad things happen to people all the time. Mm-hmm. I know that we can't always know for sure what caused something, but we can test genetics. I have no genetic mutations. I don't have a strong family history. It was just something that immediately seemed to be connected.
10: How many other people from your school or from that time also end up getting sick?
11: So many people that I know that were downtown, either at school with me or working there, got really sick. My best friend is currently going through cancer treatment, and she was in high school with me. My favorite teacher went through her breast cancer treatment at the same time as I did. And my father got kidney cancer a few years before I did.
10: Wow.
11: Just so many people in my orbit have become sick.
10: And every time one of them lets you know, you just make this connection.
11: How could you not? I mean, what do all of these people have in common? We were down there. We were breathing that air. We were existing in that world on a daily basis. And we all ended up really, really sick.
10: So what has been your reaction over the past few days when you learned about these new documents that tell such a very different story about the safety of being in Lower Manhattan than what we were told back then?
11: It's hard to remain level-headed and answer your question at the same time. I'm furious and I'm sad. And I think I wanted to believe that it was a mistake, that they thought it was safe and then found out that they were wrong. But with the release of these documents, I feel like I was used to keep an economy going. I feel like I was used to symbolically show the strength of America, and really that economic factors were more important to the people in power at this time than my health. You know, my cancer itself was bad enough. My dad eventually died because his health spiraled after his kidney cancer. I've lost so much because of their selfishness. I don't think people realize that this is not something that just triggers me and upsets me on 9/11 because I'm remembering that day. This is the fact that this coming Monday, I have to go have a nodule on my thyroid biopsied. And as a cancer survivor, I am freaking out about that.
10: Well, Dana, thank you so very much for taking the time to talk to us. We really appreciate it.
11: Thank you for having me.
5: 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We'll be right back.
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3: 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Up next at 8, it's Jazz with Ray Vega. Starting in just a few minutes at 8 o'clock tonight and tomorrow night as well, a display of twin beams of light extending from the top of Mount Washington. It's called Honor Summit, and it is meant to honor those who died 25 years ago on 9/11. Overnight, clear and chilly, 40s and 50s for lows.
10: City Hall reporter Sally Goldenberg on the 9/11 health crisis that has now claimed more lives than the terrorist attack itself. Sally, thank you for coming in.
4: Thank you for having me, Michael.
10: What did we learn from these new documents?
4: I think the most important finding, and remember, there are 170,000 plus documents and many, many more to come over the course of the next year. And they're all over the place. That some are correspondence among city officials, some are air quality reports, some are scratchy handwritten notes by inspectors, you know, so it really runs the gamut. The picture that it paints, however, is that air around Ground Zero for many, many days, weeks, and months after the terrorist attacks remained unsafe. There were air quality reports that showed elevated levels of asbestos. There was an audit from an independent auditor that showed elevated levels of benzene, a carcinogen. And that was all based on information that the city was collecting.
10: I just want to point to an open page on one of these reports, Sally, because I find it pretty fascinating. And at the top of the page, it says asbestos air results. And these were taken from 9/11, the day of the attacks, to November 29th of 2001. It says 2,600 samples analyzed. So we're not talking about just a tiny number of reports here.
4: That's right. That's right. There were constant ongoing air reports being done. Just as a for instance, we just picked an address, 15 John Street. It's about a half mile from Ground Zero. And each report just says, you know, asbestos present on the facade, asbestos present on the electrical cable, asbestos present on the west roof. And report after report shows there was a tremendous amount of asbestos around that area. Now, there is not what people might want to see, a smoking gun where, you know, Mayors Giuliani or Bloomberg say, aha, air is bad and we're not going to tell anybody. Like, that doesn't exist. And I just want to point out there is an ongoing city investigation into who knew what when.
10: Okay, helpful.
4: So there's one memo here that shows us that in the final stretch of the Giuliani administration, a mayoral aide prepared a brief accounting of the litigation that the city was potentially at risk of. And some of them are because of the air quality around Ground Zero.
10: Legal risks.
4: Legal risks, that's right. So she says there are about 35,000 potential plaintiffs as a result of September 11th, and she estimates that 10,000 could file a claim. And she says health advisories caused individuals either to return to the area too soon, causing toxic exposure or emotional harm, or too late, causing economic hardship. We now know 25 years later which of those two things happened. It was a much earlier return, and many people are getting sick. You know, shortly after September 11th, the public was being reassured that the air was safe to breathe. I think the most memorable person who said that was Christine Todd Whitman, who was the director of the Environmental Protection Agency.
17: There are the VOCs. However, the concentrations are such that they don't pose a health hazard. We're going to make sure everybody's safe.
10: Wait, that was the federal government.
4: You can't get higher. Based on that information, Mayor Giuliani at the time was saying in countless quotes, I think it's safe.
18: The health department has done tests, and at this point is not concerned. So far, all the tests...
4: When Mayor Bloomberg took over January 1st of 2002, he was very anxious to get Lower Manhattan reopened to really, you know, drive the economy down there because it was a ghost town.
19: There cannot be nationwide prosperity if the financial institutions of New York City are allowed to fade in the aftermath of September 11th.
4: And so Mayor Bloomberg also was kind of continually saying, it's safe, don't worry.
20: Every single test done by the federal, state, and city government say that the air quality here is perfectly safe.
10: Is it safe to say that that cannot really be reconciled with these new documents?
4: What I think this shows is that whether or not these mayors, and in this case, Mike Bloomberg, knew everything there was to know, and he probably didn't, to be fair. You know, the information was constantly changing. He was painting a partial picture for New Yorkers because his priority was reopening Manhattan. And so he and Giuliani before him were giving some information, not all. They were certainly not warning people of the most severe concerns that they and their administrations seemed to know.
10: Mm-hmm.
4: And I think they didn't want to scare people, probably also because they didn't necessarily know the greatest risks. I'm sure they were not aware of how many people would be getting cancer how many years later.
10: Sally, why has it taken so long for us to see what in many cases are literally 25-year-old documents that were in the hands of our city government?
4: So it's a very strange and complicated story. It starts with an advocacy organization called 9/11 Health Watch. And they, as aptly named, are advocating for the health care for people who are around Ground Zero. They didn't know, but they correctly assumed that the administrations, starting with Rudy Giuliani, would have air quality reports. And they, as aptly named, are advocating for the health care for people who are around Ground Zero. They didn't know, but they correctly assumed that the administrations, starting with Rudy Giuliani, would have air quality reports and other documents that would paint a fuller picture about

0: And when Mamdani took over as mayor January 1st of this year, he and his corporation counsel, the city's lead lawyer, Steve Banks, decided very quickly in a late night phone call in January or February that they were going to release the documents of these boxes.
1: Mm-hmm.
0: And this week, after putting all of these documents in an online portal that's searchable to anybody, mm-hmm. Mayor Mamdani held a news conference Tuesday morning.
2: People got sick because the leaders they trusted lied and told them they were safe to breathe in toxic air. And then when they began to contend with the symptoms of the illnesses that followed, the government that had not hesitated to send them into harm's way was nowhere to be found.
0: You know, in the initial years after September 11th, people were getting sick, and there were doctors tracking that. But it wasn't until the founding of the Victims' Compensation Fund, which was set up by federal law 10 years later, that the federal government was really in an organized, kind of comprehensive way tracking this. And there's a statistic that I looked up last night that I think is telling. By the end of last year, 2025, 8,996 deceased claims had been paid out by the Victims' Compensation Fund. To put that in scale, we're talking about roughly triple the number of people who died on September 11th, close to 9,000 people.
1: And all of those people, or the vast majority of them, died because of the health aftermath of 9/11. We're not talking about the people who died in the attacks on that day.
0: That's right. So the emphasis early on was, of course, on the first responders, because they were working hour after hour, day after day, often without masks on this pile, pulling out bodies.
1: Right.
0: And they were getting sick, you know, pretty quickly. But since then, the universe has expanded tremendously. And the Victims' Compensation Fund extended the filing deadline until 2090. So if you were born in 2001, you would be 89 at the point, wow, at which you could file a claim.
1: So what do we think that accountability is going to look like here? Does this information trigger a new wave of lawsuits? Does it increase the city's legal liability? Like, what should it look like?
0: So I think first and foremost, people who maybe weren't aware of the Victims' Compensation Fund and what's available to them can now look at this portal, put in the address of wherever they were on September 11th. They can use, you know, any number of search terms to find out more information about their own health conditions and take that to the Victims' Compensation Fund and apply for grants. In terms of litigation, the city has a fair amount of immunity, as I understand it from a number of lawyers I spoke to, because this was considered an act of war and an appellate court upheld that. And that does provide, you know, some measure of immunity. But regardless of what happens legally, this is now part of the legacy of a number of mayors, and now it's on the record, and it can't be forgotten.
1: Well, Sally, thank you very much. Appreciate it.
0: Thank you.
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7: Good to have you along on this Friday. Temperatures in the 40s and 50s overnight, a bit chilly. Tomorrow looks like

0: Some morning fog, but then sun and clouds towards afternoon, and highs ranging into the 70s. Looks like rain returns in the morning on Sunday. Highs again then in the 70s. 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